0: eyes off what you shouldn't be looking at. It's the Word of God. Listen, he says it's the sword of the Spirit. It goes straight to the heart. It's a mirror. It shows us what we really are and what we're really thinking about. It is a guidebook. It shows us how to respond in difficult situations. And you go back to Proverbs, for example, and I don't have time to read all this. You go back to Proverbs, beginning in that fourth chapter. He says, for example, watch over your heart with diligence, for from it flows the springs of life. And on, let your eyes look directly ahead. Let your gaze be fixed straight in front of you. Watch the path of your feet. All your ways will be established. On and on and on we could go through the scriptures. God's way of warning us, God's way of comforting us and assuring us that his way is the best way. Now, whoever you are and whatever you've done, can you be forgiven? Yes. But you have to decide, if you're a believer, for example, are you willing to repent, to turn away, break the relationship when it's possible? Now, if you're a husband and wife, I'm not saying you should divorce somebody, but you have to, somebody has got to deal with it. And that's where it either works or it doesn't work. Will God forgive you? Yes. Remember this one thing. They caught this woman, the Pharisees and Sadducees caught this woman in John chapter 8, and they found her right in the midst of adultery. So they bring her to Jesus, and they drop her down in front of him and say, well, what do you say? Moses said, stone her to death. What do you say? And here was his wise answer. He said, here's what I say. If there's any one of you fellows who's not committed the same sin, you throw the first rock. And then he looked at her and said, well, where are your accusers? She said, I don't have any. He says, neither do I condemn you. Go and sin no more. It doesn't make a difference what your past is. Listen to this. The awesome blood of Jesus is so powerful that when he died, he took your sin, past, present, and future, and he paid the debt. So that when he says, you're forgiven, you're forgiven. When he says you can be cleansed, you can be cleansed. When he says you're accepted, you're accepted. Clean up your life, put it back together, and listen. God and only God can take those kind of ashes and turn them into gold. But he'll only turn them into gold if you really and truly mean business in your repentance and turn your life over to God. But make it gold, yes, he will. And Father, how grateful we are for your grace, love, mercy, goodness, kindness. Thank you, dear God, that you said you remember our sins against us no more. Which means that when we come to you in prayer, you don't remember those things against us. You don't throw them back at us. You accept us as your children, cleansed by the blood of Jesus, justified, declared righteous, reconciled, back in fellowship, sanctified, set apart for God to live in. All of what you have to offer is so awesome because your love for us and your desire for intimacy, you're willing to clean us up and make us new. And that's my prayer, Father, for every person who hears this message. In Jesus' name, amen.
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0: Probably many times you heard somebody say this. The Lord loves you and has a wonderful plan for your life. And maybe you've asked yourself the question, well, if he loves me, why do all these things happen? And secondly, if he has a plan for my life, what is that plan? And besides that, how will I ever find out what that plan is? Well, God does love all of us. He does have a plan for our life individually, has a plan for mankind. And in our text, in this particular passage of Scripture, God gives to us a very clear picture of his plan for your life and my life. And I want you to discover what that is and ask yourself the question, have I stopped short of God's plan for my life?
3: And that is the title of this message, Stopping Short of God's Plan. So if you'll turn, if you will, to Ephesians chapter 2. And I want us to read these first 10 verses together. And for those of us who are saved, it's a familiar passage, but I want us to look at it maybe in a little different light. Paul says, describing us, he says, "And you were dead in your trespasses and sins, in which you formerly walked according to the course of this world, according to the prince of the power of the air, of the spirit that is now working in the sons of disobedience. Among them we too all formerly lived in the lust of our flesh, indulging the desires of the flesh and of the mind, and were by nature children of wrath, even as the rest. But God, being rich in mercy, because of his great love with which he loved us, even when we were dead in our transgressions, made us alive together with Christ." And then he says in parentheses, couldn't wait to say it, "By grace you have been saved." And then he says, "And he raised us up with him and seated us with him in the heavenly places in Christ Jesus, in order that in the ages to come he might show the surpassing riches of his grace and kindness toward us in Christ Jesus. For by grace you've been saved through faith. And that not of yourselves, it is the gift of God, not as a result of works, that no one should boast. For we are his workmanship, created in Christ Jesus for good works, which God prepared beforehand that we should walk in them." I've heard people say, "I was an accident," or "my parents didn't want me, and I guess I have no real purpose in life, because if I did, that probably would not have happened." There is no such thing for a child of God as an accident. And my friend, if you're alive, if you've been born and you're alive, God has a plan for your life no matter what happened. And so many people feel so unworthy and so unacceptable before God, so full of guilt and worthlessness. I want to tell you, God loves you no matter what's going on in your life. God does have a plan for you, whether you understand it or not, whether you're walking in it or not, whether you're rebelling against them or not. That's never his plan. God does have a plan for your life. And probably this passage of Scripture, more likely than most others, would, in a very composite sort of way, give us God's plan for all of us. Now, the real details of that plan for each one of us individually won't be in the Scripture. But one thing for certain, there are three aspects of God's plan for your life and my life that are very clearly given in this passage. So no matter where you're coming from and who you are, God's plan for your life is very clearly given to us in this passage. So I want us to see what it is as we think about, under the theme, stopping short of God's plan. Notice, if you will, what he says beginning in verse 2. He says in verse 1, verse 2, and verse 3, what he's given to us here is simply this, and that is that God's plan for your life and my life involves his patience for us. Now think about this. God's plan for your life and my life involves his patience for us. Now, oftentimes we come to the Scripture and we talk about our patience, and that's one of the fruits of the Spirit, to be patient. But what about God's patience for us? His plan for your life and my life involves his patience, because here's how your life and mine is described, and it refers to our life before we were saved. And here's what he says. He says, first of all, I want you to understand this was your condition, this was your character, and this was the condemnation that rested upon you. And even with all of this going on, God was very, very patient with you and me while we were living in this condition. What is that condition? Look, if you will. Verse 1. He says, before you were saved, you were dead. Now, what does dead mean? What does dead mean? It means lifeless, right? He says that you and I were dead. We were spiritually dead. We were eternally dead. We were physically alive, but that part of us that's going to live forever was dead. He says, this is our condition before salvation. You were dead in your trespasses and sins. He says, in which you formerly walked. He says, now this was your lifestyle. in which you formerly walked according to the course of this world. That is, before you and I were saved, what did we do? We looked around and saw what the world was doing, and we decided we'd be a part of it. We wanted the world's acceptance. We wanted the world's approval. And so we began to involve ourselves in the very thing that the world involved themselves in. And so the worst they did, probably the worst we did. And the more sensual and the more rebellious and the more resistant to God's Spirit, we just involved ourselves in those things. He says, being dead in trespasses and sin, the course of our life was the same course of this world. According to the prince of the power of the air, that is, the one who dominated your life and my life before we were saved, is the prince of the power of the air, who is none other than whom? He's the devil. So he says, this is the way we lived. Not only that, he says that same spirit is now working in the sons of disobedience, so that you and I, before we were saved, our lifestyle was characterized by a life of rebellion, disobedience, a life of getting our own needs met the way the world gets their needs met. And he says, among them, that is the world, we too all formerly lived in the lust of our flesh. That is, whatever we wanted, that's what we went after. Indulging the desires of the flesh, that is, that old part of us that is not under the domination of God or in the Spirit, and of the mind, and were by nature children of wrath, even as the rest. So he says, now, this is the way you and I were before we were saved. He says, our condition was that spiritually we were dead. We had no relationship to God. We may have talked to Him, but without Jesus Christ, we weren't being heard. Our condition was we were spiritually dead. Now listen, our condition was we were spiritually dead. Our character was we lived by the nature of the world. Whatever they did, that's what we got involved with. And he says, our condemnation was that we were children of wrath. That is, the wrath of God abides upon those who have rejected Jesus Christ and who are living in rebellion. Now, I want you to think about this. Some of us may look back in our life and say, well, you know, I was saved as a kid, and so all those things wouldn't be true of me. Oh, yes, it is. It doesn't make any difference whether you were 16 or 106 or whatever you may have been. The nature was still there. That is, whether you were 12 or 66, those things were true. Now, you may not be able to take a 40-year-old man and a 12-year-old boy and compare the two and say, well, you know, they did the same thing. No, but you see, we came into the world with a bent away from God, not toward God. We came into the world having chosen to disobey God and rebel against Him. And whether a kid is 12 years of age, they can still rebel against God, rebel against their parents. They can be sensual in their thinking, you name it. It's all there to some degree, maybe in a minute degree, as it would be compared to a 30 or 40-year-old man or woman. But the truth is still there, dead in trespasses and sin, and the course of this age was the course that characterized their life, and the wrath of God abiding upon us. Now, he said, well, what about that little six-year-old boy? My friend, there is a point out there at some place where none of us know but only God, where a child then at that moment begins to assume responsibility, or God sees them responsible for their life. Somebody says, well, when is that? When I was a kid growing up, it was 12 years of age. I don't think that's the reason I got saved at 12, but that is what people would say. Nobody knows the answer to that. One thing I am absolutely certain of, that God in His mercy and love and great wisdom is not going to send a 6, 7, 8, 9, 10-year-old child to hell because of their disobedience. Somebody says, but wait a minute now, can you be saved without the grace of God? No, you cannot. Nobody knows at what age that child becomes responsible before God. So don't project upon God something that you and I cannot tell. You say, I don't have to worry about that. What I have to be concerned about is that I am old enough to be responsible and I am held accountable to God for what I do. So don't try to conjecture in your own mind and thinking, well, what age is it? Is it 5 for him and 6 for him, 10 for him and 13 for her and 16 for her? You can't figure that out. The truth is that the nature of our life is we are sinners. Why are we sinners? Because we came into the world with an old sinful nature bent away from God. And he says our condition is a condition of rebellion. Whatever to degree it may be, it is a condition of rebellion. Now think about this. All of those years that you and I lived in rebellion toward God, and some of you were late being saved in your 20s, 30s, 40s, 50s, 60s, 70s. All of those years, I want you to think about how very patient God has been with you. And I want you to look at several scriptures that deal with the patience of God, because I think we need to understand The Bible says the wages of sin is death. The soul that sinneth, it shall die. And the God says that we were alienated from Him in those past times. Now, why is it that God gave you time to be saved? Why is it that God allowed you to live your life 20, 30, 40 years, and some of you are still lost, you're 50, 60 years of age, and you're saying, well, one of these days I'm going to think about it. I want you to think about something. God is expressing loving kindness and mercy and patience towards you, not to have already taken you out of this life. But listen to what He says about His patience extended toward you and me. And He says many, many things about that I want us to think about. Look, if you will, in 2 Peter for a moment, and look in the third chapter. This is probably one of the most familiar passages. And notice what He says in this passage. In verse 9, He says, the Lord is not slow about His promise. That is, if He makes a promise, He's going to keep it. As some count slowness, but is, listen to this, is patient toward you, not wishing for any to perish, but for all to come to repentance. That is, He says that God is patient toward us, not wishing that any should perish, but that all should come to repentance. And if you recall also in Romans chapter 2, what God says here about His patience toward us. In the second chapter of Romans, again, another passage that deals with His patience toward us, He says in verse 4, He says, do you think lightly of the riches of His kindness and forbearance or patience and patience, not knowing that the kindness of God leads you to repentance? The only reason any person is able to live their life and be saved at some point is that God is very, very patient with us while we have rebelled against Him. Now, remember also the Bible says that God said, my spirit will not always strive with man. There is a point out there somewhere where God draws the line and it's all over. There is a point out there somewhere where God is going to call our name and we're going to have to give an account for our life. But remember how very patient God has been with you and me. In those days when you were sinning against God, living in rebellion, in opposition to God, maybe against the Word of God, against the church, against the preaching of the gospel, God in His loving mercy was very, very patient. God's plan for your life and my life involves His long-suffering, His patience, His waiting for you and me to listen, and then, as He says here in this passage, to respond. And that's exactly what we do. We respond to the gospel of the Lord Jesus Christ. Now, He says in this passage, we were dead. That is our condition. Our life was characterized by rebellion and resistance to the Spirit of God. And He says the condemnation that rested upon us was wrath. But God was very patient. How many times do you suppose God extended His grace towards you before you ever accepted it? How many sermons did you hear? How many sermons have you listened to? How many messages have you heard? How many invitations have you sat through in your life? How many times have you heard a choir sing an invitation hymn? How many times has somebody spoken to you about Christ? How many times has God spoken to you? How many times has the Spirit of God convicted you of sin? How many times has God reminded you of the judgment? How many times has the Spirit of God over and over and over again attempted to point you to the reality of judgment and death and hell and heaven and challenging you to make a choice in your life? How many times has God reached out in loving mercy to get your attention to say to you, won't you come? Whosoever shall call upon the name of the Lord shall be saved. And you have still resisted Him and resisted Him and resisted Him. Listen, when you stand in the judgment, remember this, that part of God's great plan for your life was long-suffering and patience. But my friend, one of these days, the line will be drawn. In fact, the line has already been drawn. One of these days, your last opportunity will be given and it'll be all over. Part of His plan is patiently loving us through our disobedience and rebellion toward Him. And all of us who are saved, listen, all of us who are saved ought to drop on our knees in thanksgiving to God that He didn't call us home while we were still living in rebellion toward Him. We'd have been eternally separated from Him forever and ever and ever. And that's why we sing Amazing Grace, how sweet the sound that saved a wretch like me. I once was lost, but now I'm found. Hallelujah. Thank God He saved us while we were still in sin. Patiently loving us, wooing us, convicting us, sending to us the preaching and the teaching of the gospel and the loving concern of other people. That's part of God's big plan. He says the second part of God's big plan begins in verse 4. And that is the extension of His grace toward us. Look, He says, but God being rich in mercy because of His great love with which He loved us, even when we were in the condition of being dead, He says, in our transgressions, He made us alive together with Christ. By grace you've been saved. There's not a single one of us who can boast of anything. Saved by the grace of God. God's unmerited, undeserved love extended to you and to me. You see, many people have this idea about God's salvation. That God looks down through the future, in eternity future, and He sees all of us who are going to respond, and therefore He says, because you're going to respond, I'm going to save you. Oh no, you know what that would be? That would be salvation on the basis of our good works. And nowhere in the Bible does it teach that. But rather, according to this passage, what He's saying is simply this. That God, listen, part of His plan is not only His patience toward us, but part of His plan is His pardon of our sinful condition. Patiently, God waits and woos and extends His grace to you and me. And this is what He's referring to here when He talks about this. He says, God, listen, God, when you and I were dead in our trespasses and sins, what did He do? And if you'll notice how He begins in verse 4. He said, rich, listen to this, God is rich in mercy, rich in love. It is the mercy of God. The only reason you and I have been saved is the mercy of God. God in His mercy, listen, look at how we were living. We were dead to the things of God. Our lifestyle was one of rebellion toward God. We were under the wrath of God. There was not anything in us worthy of salvation, but God patiently waited. And what did He do? He kept extending His love and extending His love and extending His love and extending His grace. And giving us opportunity after opportunity after opportunity to do what? To respond to His offer. And the only reason you and I are saved is because we, for some strange reason, known only to God, some of us said early in life, some of us later in life, yes, I will receive Jesus Christ as my personal Savior. And you know that you can't even take credit for that. You can't even take credit for the gift of faith. You can't even take credit for responding. All of that is the gift of God. All of that is the motivation of God. All of that is the love of God. Who do you think put the pressure on you to yield yourself to Him? But God in His gentleness, respecting your will, likewise put pressure upon you until you finally said, yes, Lord, I will receive you as my personal Savior. God's plan for your life and mine included His patience. God's plan for your life and mine included, listen, included His gift of pardon. When we were dead, not after we did something good, when we were dead in our transgressions, He made us alive together with Him. Now listen to what He did. He not only, listen, when you and I were saved, He not only pardoned my sin. That is, He not only paid our sin debt in full, but the Bible says He did something else. Look if you will, in verse 5. Even when we were dead in our transgressions, made us alive together with Christ, raised us up with Him, seated us with Him in the heavenly places in Christ Jesus. That is, here is the extension of God's wonderful grace. He was not satisfied simply wiping our sin debt out. He was not satisfied simply coming to the cross, paying your sin debt in mine, taking our place as the substitution. But God says, not being satisfied with that, His grace extended toward you and me provided more than that. His grace placed us in a position that in the mind of God, He says, now you and I are seated in the heavenlies in Christ Jesus. We are eternally secure in Him. Friend, you can't be in the heavenlies in Christ Jesus and die and go to hell. There's no way. He says His salvation for us, His pardon for us, is our sin past, present, and future. And He has so transformed our life and so given us such a new position that we can't ever be what we were because of this new creation that God has executed in your life and mine. Now think about this. He says that you and I are new creations in Christ Jesus. Well, we'd have to be. Look at this. He says, when we were dead in our transgressions, He made us alive together with Christ. By grace you've been saved, and raised us up, seated us with Him in the heavenly places in Christ Jesus. Now, He says He did it for two reasons. First of all, we are demonstrations of the grace of God. And God is going to bless us in the process by taking us to heaven, but also all of us are the trophies of the Lord Jesus Christ of His death at Calvary. And so God's plan for your life and my life not only included patiently waiting for us until we responded, secondly, it includes His pardon for us, and that pardon involves not only the forgiveness of my sin, but a brand new position. Now, here's the tragedy. Most Christians don't have any earthly idea, any knowledge whatsoever about their position. They think, well, you know, I've been saved by the grace of God. My name's written in the Lamb's Book of Life, and I'm going to heaven. Friend, if that's all there is, we have a terrible struggle going on down here. When you and I were saved by the grace of God, we received a brand new position. The position beforehand was we were dead in trespasses and sin. The position now is that you and I are the children of God. We are indwelt by the person of Jesus Christ. We have been sealed by the Holy Spirit of promise. Our names are written in the Lamb's Book of Life. We have been seated in the heavenly places in Christ Jesus. That is, we have the power of the supernatural God living on the inside of us. And our position now is that we come to Him not by works to get acceptance. We already are accepted. We come to Him now as His children, not as beggars, not as slaves, but as His children. The Bible says that He has deposited to our account every single thing you and I will ever need. We come to Him rejoicing and praising Him and shouting hallelujah for all the blessings, listen, that are not going to be ours but have already been deposited to our account now. We have a brand new position in Christ, and he describes it this way. Paul says, buried with Christ Jesus, resurrected with Him, living with Him, seated with Him, and he says we are also coming with Him. Therefore, our position is not the fact that we've just been forgiven of our sin. We have a relationship with Jesus Christ that can never be broken. We have a relationship with Jesus Christ that can never be severed, and that relationship can never be tampered with, no matter what anybody may tell you. God's provision, God's plan for your life and mine involves His patience with us until we responded. It involves His pardon toward us in the forgiveness of our sin and His substitutionary death. And he says the way that happened was this, and all of us know these verses by heart. He says, for by grace you've been saved through faith. That not of yourselves. It is the gift of God, not of works, lest any man should boast. Now listen carefully. The position which you and I now have as the children of God, we have the awesome privilege of coming to Him into His presence and praying and talking to Him and listening to Him and having God pour out His Spirit into your life and my life and answering our prayers and providing our needs and filling us with His Spirit and empowering us to do His work. All of us have that position. But the question is, what do we do with that position? Do we exercise our rights? Do we understand all that the grace of God has involved for us? We are the sons and daughters of God, new creations in Christ Jesus. He says we are new creations in Him. Old things have passed away. Behold, everything has become new. And what does that mean? We have a brand new position in Christ Jesus. Now, with that new position, I have a new authority. With that new authority, we have a new privilege. And with that new privilege, you and I have the right to make an impact in someone else's life because now we have Christ living on the inside of us. So that, what has He provided for us? In His patience, He's waited. In His pardon, He's forgiven us of our sin. And in our new position, we have a relationship with Him from which we will never be separated. Now, that's where most folks are. That is, they know that God has extended His grace toward them and they've been saved by the grace of God. And so most folks are just sort of satisfied being saved. But my friend, that's only two parts of God's plan for your life and my life. And here is the tragedy in the Church of the Lord Jesus Christ. Sunday after Sunday, multitudes of people go to church who are saved. And they're happy to be saved, and they want to hear a sermon, and they want to hear the choir do a great job, and they like special music, and they want to give, and they want to pray, and they want God to bless them. But my friend, listen to this passage. He says in the first three verses, this is what you were, dead, separated from God, and God in His patience wooed you. In verses 4 through 9, He says that God, in His loving extension of His grace, reached out, took you in your sin, pardoned you of your sin, gave you a brand new position. Now you are a new creation in Christ Jesus. That's part 2. But God says, I have something else in my plan for your life. Look, if you will, in verse 10. He says, for we are His workmanship, created in Christ Jesus for good works, which God prepared beforehand that we should walk in them. Now, this is the part most folks have forgotten about. They stop short of God's plan for their life. Oh, they love being saved. They love being a child of God. They love being able to pray. They want God to be their resource for all of their needs. But listen to what He says. This new position God has given us is not only a position of security. It is not only a position of blessing, but it is also a position of responsibility. Look at this. He says, we are His workmanships, persons of notable excellence. He says, we are God's masterpieces. That is, God's still working on us. None of us have been finished yet. He's still working in our life. He says, we are God's workmanship, created, that is, saved in Christ Jesus or by Him, unto for the purpose of good works, which God prepared beforehand that you and I should walk in them. Now, so what does God's plan involve? He says, first of all, God's plan involved His being patient with us while we were dead and in our rebellion. His plan for us involves also His grace to provide pardon and forgiveness of our sin. Now, once that has happened and we have a new position and a new power, He says, now something else comes into operation. Now, listen carefully. We don't get into a new position with God by our works. Not by works, He says, lest any person should ever boast of that. Our works as believers have absolutely nothing to do with our position. You and I were created in Christ Jesus. We were made the sons and daughters of God by the grace of God. Had absolutely nothing to do with WORKS. It had to do with WORK. One time, one brief moment in history, one man's work atoned for your sin and mine and made us children of God. In one brief moment of time, Christ died for your sin and mine. Our works have nothing to do with our position in Christ. Our works will not get us into that position. Our works do not keep us in that position. Our works have nothing to do with that position. But once we are in that position, once we become the children of God in His patience, in the extension of His grace and love and mercy, now He says, I want you to remember this, that my plan involves more than being patient with you when you were rebellious toward me. My plan involves more than just forgiving you of your sin and pardoning you and writing your name in the Lamb's Book of Life and making you a part of the family of God. My plan for you involves work prepared beforehand. Before you were ever born, God says, I have a plan for your life. And in that plan for your life, I have a work for you to do. I have a work for every single believer. Not of works lest any man should boast to get into that position, but once we're in that position, He says, we are His workmanship. Think about this. God will continually work on your life and my life till He calls us home. And God has foreordained and prepared beforehand that you and I live out a life of good works. Now let me ask you a question. What are you doing as a child of God? God in His patience with you all of those years. Listen, my friend, think about this. If some of you who've been saved in your 50s and 60s and maybe even 70, listen, if you'll think about it, you think about how gracious God has been to you. You think about how good God has been to you, how patient He's been with you all of these years. Listen, you ought to get saved, run down a church aisle, get baptized, and come to the pastor and say, just tell me what to do. All you've got to do is name it, because the rest of my life, I want to give morning, noon, and night as much time as I possibly can serving my Lord. I am amazed at the people who want to get saved and sit until eternity begins. Let me tell you something. Sitting in a church pew and not serving God is absolutely, totally unscriptural. There is absolutely no justification for not serving God. Let me ask you this. How many of you are believers? Raise your hand. All right. What are you doing for God? What are you doing as a good work in the kingdom of God? He says, you and I were created in Christ Jesus, listen to this, for good works. Good works doesn't get you there. But now that you and I are there, prepared beforehand that we should walk in them, which means this. Now, let's go back to verse 1. Before you and I were saved, he says we were dead in trespasses and sin. And he said, look now, verse 2, in which you formerly walked according to the course of this world. That's before you were saved. Now that you and I are saved, he says, for the purpose of good works, which God prepared beforehand, that we should do what? Walk in them. Beforehand, we were walking in sin. Now we walk in good works. That is, sin described our lifestyle. And now as a believer, listen, here's the problem. People talk about fanatic Christians. I'm here to tell you, I've lived a long time and I have never met a genuine fanatic Christian. Not one. Just show me a real, genuine, spirit-filled fanatic. Brother, I can show you a lot of people who are apathetic as they can be, but not a fanatic for Christ. Where do we ever get the idea? Listen, where do we ever get the idea that you're saved and you join the church and you get baptized and then you just sort of enjoy life? Have you forgotten, my friend, that the Bible says that you and I are soldiers, that you and I are servants, that you and I are to live a life of good works? That is, our life should be characterized by good works. Not something that we do once in a while. And you know, oftentimes we congratulate people or recognize them for something they do. And I'm all for that. God knows I love that. We all like to recognize people who do a good job. But you know what God's viewpoint is? God's viewpoint is, listen, every day of our life should be a life of expressing, listen, expressing the grace and the goodness and the love and the mercy of God out of a heart of gratitude in good works to the glory of God and extended toward each other. The idea of living a day and not serving God and doing something in His name is totally unscriptural. Listen, he says, before we walked in the ways of the world, now that we're saved by the grace of God, we're to walk in good works. That should be just normal and natural for us. Now, if that be true, it is absolutely, listen, when I think about what pastors have to do everywhere, we have to motivate folks to give and challenge them to give and pray for them to give and beg them to give and plead for them to give. That is absolutely ridiculous. My friend, if you are saved by the grace of God, nobody should ever have to ask you to give anything to God. You remember who you were and where you were headed before you were saved by the grace of God. Hellbound. And by the grace of God, He reached down and plucked you out of your sin and made you a child of God. And then you question giving God one penny out of every ten. I can't even imagine such a thing. Can you tell me on the basis of Holy Scripture, can you justify being a child of God and not being characterized, not by being a preacher or some staff member of a church, that your life not be characterized by one of good works? Listen to this. God says He ordained it beforehand. Before you and I were ever born, God knew we were going to be saved. He didn't choose us because of it. But He knew we were going to be saved, and He chose to use every single one of us, and He chose that your life and my life would be characterized by good works. Now, what's good works? Good works are those works that have eternal value to them. So when you look at the Word of God and you see people say, oh, I believe the Bible. Oh, brother, I believe it from cover to cover. I even believe the maps. I believe it all. You know what I want to ask a person who says that? I want to ask you, what are you doing in the name of the Son of God whom you follow? If you are not serving Him, if your life is not characterized by good works, then you need to come back to verse 10. And he says, we are His workmanship, created in Christ Jesus for good works which God prepared beforehand that we should walk in them. And if that's what God's plan for my life is, and that's not what I'm doing, I'm out of the will of God, I'm resisting the will of God, I'm living in rebellion to the will of God, and I'm sinning against God. Is that true? Say amen.
4: Amen.
3: Well, let me ask you a question. Can your life be characterized by one of good works? Or are you more concerned about your three favorite friends, me, myself, and I? You want to be sure that you receive the truth and you want all the truth that you can get so you'll feel good and you'll prosper and you'll be safe and you want all these wonderful biblical principles for self. My friend, do you realize that every single thing God gives you and me and every single thing He teaches you and me, He teaches us in order to give away to someone else?
4: Amen.
3: He says, let your light shine before men. Let your light shine before men that they may see what? They may see your good works and not praise you, see your good works and glorify your Father which is in heaven. If I should ask you, it's amazing to me, people say, oh, I believe the Sermon on the Mount. Well, I'm here to tell you, there's no portion of Scripture more difficult to live in the Bible than the Sermon on the Mount. And it's interesting to me, the people who usually pick out that passage and say, well, you know, I don't know a lot of it, but I do believe the Sermon on the Mount, they've just trapped themselves for sure. Good works should characterize the believer. Now, you see, the problem is that you and I oftentimes do not recognize and don't acknowledge God's viewpoint. Listen to what He says in Titus chapter 2. Listen to this verse. He says, Christ Jesus gave Himself for us. Look at this now. Jesus Christ gave Himself for us that He might redeem us from every lawless deed, every single act of disobedience. And do what? And purify for Himself a people for His own possession. Look at this. A people for His own possession who are zealous for good deeds. You know what God says? He says, in His plan is that you and I would be what? We'd be excited to serve God. We'd be excited to, listen, we'd be excited over good works. We'd get up in the morning, listen, looking for opportunities to serve God. It is totally unscriptural for a person to refuse to serve God. Created in Christ Jesus for the purpose of good works. Jesus said, I died. Listen, I died in order to create a society of people who would be zealous for good works, who would give themselves away to those things that have lasting, long, eternal value to them. A non-serving Christian is a non-biblical Christian. One who is resisting to serve God, who's so caught up in themselves, whose life is me, myself, and I, and my problems, and my heartaches, and my troubles, and my this, and my that. My friend, the best way to get out of the my problem and the my trouble is serving the living God and give yourself away for somebody else, and you'll forget some of your troubles. It's part of the healing process to give yourself away to someone else. He didn't say I had a choice. He said, that's part of the plan. Now look, we love those first two parts of the plan. Love, thank God for His patience. Praise the Lord. Thank God for His grace. He saved me. Amen. Praise the Lord. What about part number three? And do you realize, my friend, that when you and I stand before God one of these days, which we are, our works will be evaluated. Now, you see, for most of us, death, we think, is a long ways away. You know, how far away is that? Way out yonder somewhere, 80, 90. But, you know, there are people every day who think that, who are suddenly shocked with the realization that death is there. Now, it's one thing to say, well, you know, one of these days, but my friend, remember this, one of these days is coming home. And the Bible says that you and I are going to stand in the presence of the Lord Jesus Christ and listen to what He says about all of these works we would rather not get involved in. 1 Corinthians chapter 3, look at this. He says there's going to come a day when God's plan is coming to a conclusion and there's going to be an evaluation. Paul says in verse 12, now if any man builds upon the foundation with gold, silver, precious stone, wood, hay, and stubble. Here's what he means by that. I'm going to come back and explain that in a second. Each man's work will become evident, but the day will show it, because it is to be revealed with fire, and the fire itself will test the quality of each man's work. If any man's work which he's built upon it remains, he shall receive a reward. If any man's work is burned up, he shall suffer loss, but he himself shall be saved, yet so as through fire. Now when he says, look at this, if any man builds upon the foundation, that is when you and I become a child of God through faith in Jesus Christ, from that very moment, look, from that very moment, our actions and our deeds, our works, are like building this house upon the foundation of Christ. He says, now we'll build it out of two different kinds of substance. One of them, gold, silver, and precious stones, things that fire and troubles and trials purify and make more brilliant and more radiant. And then there are those things that are called wood, hay, and stubble, corn shucks. And he says, when you and I stand before him, God will evaluate your work and my work as a believer. And listen to me carefully. He's going to evaluate how little it is, brother, and how much it is, and the quality of it. The problem with too many believers is we are real short-sighted about the judgment. That's way out yonder in the future somewhere, but it may not be quite nearly as far in the future as you think it is. And he says that every one of us shall give an account of ourselves to the Lord Jesus Christ. In Romans, Paul says it. And in this passage, he says, in that day, our works are going to be tried by fire. You know the very idea people think that you're going to slip into heaven with the skin of their teeth? There's no skin on your teeth and you're not going to slip in. You're going in by the grace of God. You're going in by the grace of God, and that's the only way. Listen, somebody says, well, just so I get there, that's all that matters. You won't think that when you stand in the judgment. This is a very sobering passage. Listen to this. Verse 13, each person's work will become evident. That is, the reality of the way we've lived will be exposed. For the day of judgment will show it. It will be revealed with fire, and the fire itself will test the quality of each person's work. You say, well, what's that going to be like? The only thing I can do is tell you what I personally believe about that. Let me tell you what's not going to happen. God isn't going to stand you before the Lord Jesus Christ and the Lord Jesus Christ flick on some movie and up on this screen is your whole life. I've heard people say that. That isn't even scriptural. When you and I stand in the presence of Jesus Christ, he doesn't have to have a movie. Friend, he knows all about it. He doesn't have to be reminded of anything. When you and I stand in the presence of holiness, listen to this. When we stand in the presence of omnipotence and holiness and righteousness in his presence, in his all-encompassing divine wisdom and knowledge, one look of the holiness of Christ, and we will be in absolute agreement with him that all of those works we did for ourselves, all of that we should have done, we did not do, all the excuses we gave God, all the things we failed to do that we could have done for his glory, so much of what we did out of pride, so much of what we did out of selfishness, so much of what we did out of personal gain, so much of what we did with the wrong attitudes, in a brief moment, it will all evaporate. And only what's left will we be rewarded for. Now you think about this. The person who says, well, just so I get in, and so they wait till they're about 60, and God in his patience saves them at the age of 60, and they die at 62. Do you think that heaven's going to be the same for them as it is for us, then you better read the Bible. Because the Bible speaks a great deal about rewards. And a person who wastes 60 years and gives God the remainder, the last two. And here's a person who, in their teenage years,

certainly reward them. It's the quality, but it is also the length of time. Here's what I want to ask you. Knowing that one day you'll stand in the judgment seat of Christ and give an account for your life, that is absolutely an appointment that is unavoidable, and you will not be late. And you can't escape it. It's coming. It's more certain than tomorrow's sunrise. It's more certain than yesterday's sunrise. It will happen. Unavoidable, inescapable. You and I'll stand and give an account for the works of our life. And He said, when He saved you and me, He saved us. He saved us unto good works. Those things that will glorify God that have eternal value. So with that excuse. And the question is, what will you and I have to offer? You see, you can't carry it with you. But you can send it on ahead, brother. You can't take it with you, but you can send it on ahead. And all of our good works, and all of our giving, and all of our witnessing, and all of our sharing, and all of our teaching, and singing, and preaching, and studying of the Word of God, and all the good things that God allows in our lives, we're sending them on ahead. So God's plan for your life and mine involves His wonderful patience till we said yes. God's plan for your life and mine involved His wonderful grace for which we are undeserving. God's plan for your life and my life is a life of work. Listen, not in order to receive, but out of gratitude for His wonderful patience and grace toward us. What are you doing that could be characterized as a good work for Jesus Christ? Listen to me carefully. God knows I wish I knew how to get into your heart. You better get busy. Because one of these days you're going to have to give an account. And the one thing you'll never be able to tell Him, I didn't know. That won't work if you're a member of this church. Amen. You can't ever tell Him you didn't know. And I simply want to ask you that tomorrow morning when you wake up as a child of God who has been commissioned and whose divine plan for your life includes Monday. Good works. Not waiting till Friday. Not waiting to teach a Sunday school class next Sunday. Monday. Good works. Something you do for someone else. Whether it is prayer, whether it is a gift, whether it is some assistance, whether it is encouragement, no matter what it is, and good works come in many forms. But you see, what God wants us to do is to step out of ourselves and to give ourselves away every day in behalf of someone else. That's what good works is all about. Now, I just want to ask you one last question. As you look over the past of your life, how much of it's been spent? About 90% for you. Worried about your needs. Worried about the things that concern you, your family, and what you want, and your plans, and you're this, and you're that, and you're the other. And how much of these years of your life, how much of these years, listen to that, years of your life, have you given yourself away to somebody else to the glory of God? You see, when Jesus left, He left your hands in my hands, your feet in my feet, your voice in my voice, your body in mine to carry out His work. And He said, that's to be your lifestyle. But remember this, there will come a day when I will call you into account for the wonderful opportunity that I've given you. And Lord Jesus, it is awesome to think that one of these days we're going to stand in your holy, divine, righteous presence, which is absolutely

0: absolutely beyond our comprehension. And give an account for our life. I pray in Jesus' name that every single person who is listening, unsaved, might recognize that there will be a judgment in which there will be no acceptable excuse. There will be a judgment without a second chance. There will be a judgment that results in eternal and forever separation from you. And that judgment will be for everyone who has rejected Jesus Christ as Savior. Pray for that someone, that this very night they would surrender their life to you. Father, stir up within us a desire to fulfill your plan, to lay down our own plans that do not fit into yours, and get up every morning available to be used by you for a good work that day for your glory is my prayer in Jesus' name. Amen. You can't hide bitterness. It's coming out. Your children pick it up. Your wife picks it up. Your friends pick it up. The folks you work with pick it up. Listen, you can tell a bitter person. All they have to do is open their mouth a few minutes, and something inside of them is coming out, and you can tell there's something deeply wrong. It's bitterness. He says, don't let that happen to you.
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0: Well, you've shopped around and looked around and finally found exactly what you think would please this person for Christmas. And then on Christmas morning, they open you a present and they say, that's exactly what I wanted. Nothing so pleases you when you know that you purchased someone something exactly what they want. Or they say, how did you know? This week I got this great big box from Wisconsin, had glass written all over it. And so my curiosity would not wait till Christmas. And so I had to open it. And I did. And this was my first response. How did they know? Something that I would prize very, very highly. And my first heartfelt feeling was, how did they know? And when I think about the wise men who came and presented their gifts to Christ, if Jesus Christ could have spoken when they presented those gifts, this is what he would have said to those wise men. How did you know? So I want you to turn to Matthew chapter 2. You know, so many times we read this story and we know it by heart. And we have sort of the general facts, but sometimes we miss the richest part of the scriptures because we read it too fast or because we think, well, I know that. And sometimes we don't know quite as much as we think we do. And oftentimes God has something very special to say to us. And let me just remind you of this, and I want to say this to everybody. You know, we live in a society that's a me society. In fact, the church today is a me church because most people say, well, I've just got to get my needs met. And I do understand that. But I want to remind you of something. That more important than my needs and your needs is exalting the living Lord. Christ, who is our Savior, our Lord, and our life, exalting Him is more important than getting my needs met. And if I will exalt Him, I will get my needs met. So here's a story that you may think, well, what's this got to do with my needs? Why don't you forget that and ask yourself the question, what does this have to do with Jesus Christ, my Savior, my Lord, and my life? Well, he begins, chapter 2, verse 1. Now, after Jesus was born in Bethlehem of Judea in the days of Herod the king, behold, Magi from the east arrived in Jerusalem, saying, where is he who has been born king of the Jews? For we saw his star in the east and have come to worship him. And when Herod the king heard it, he was troubled, and all Jerusalem with him. And gathering together all the chief priests and scribes of the people, he began to inquire of them where the Christ was to be born. And they said to him, in Bethlehem of Judea, for so it has been written by the prophet, and you, Bethlehem, land of Judah, are by no means least among the leaders of Judah, for out of you shall come forth a ruler who will shepherd my people Israel. Then Herod secretly called the Magi and ascertained from them the time the star appeared. And he sent them to Bethlehem and said, go and make careful search for the child, and when you have found him, report to me, that I too may come and worship him. And having heard the king, they went their way, and lo, the star which they had seen in the east went on before them until it came and stood over where the child was. And when they saw the star, they rejoiced exceedingly with great joy. And they came into the house and saw the child with Mary his mother. And they fell down and worshipped him, and opening their treasures, they presented to him gifts of gold and frankincense and myrrh. And having been warned by God in a dream not to return to Herod, they departed for their own country by another way. Now, you and I have read that story since we were kids. We've seen it. We've heard it. We've heard sermons on it. And probably have just sort of read over it. And this morning, I want us to look at it maybe from a little different light. And if you'll notice in the first verse of that chapter, it says, now, after Jesus was born in Bethlehem of Judea. How long afterwards? We don't really know. It could have been a week. It could have been a month. It could have been longer than that. But after he was born in Bethlehem about 6 miles from Jerusalem, where the wise men first asked for some direction. In Bethlehem, the very name Bethlehem means house of bread. What a prophetic word about the birth of Jesus, because what did Jesus say? I am the bread of life. Jesus was born in the same little town that David, about whom he once said, here's a man after my own heart. He too was born there and grew up there. In the days of Herod the king, who's one of the most vicious kind of kings, behold, he says, Magi from the east arrived in Jerusalem, saying, where is he that has been born king of the Jews? Now, I want us to look at two things in this passage of Scripture. First of all, the givers and the gifts. This is not a message on giving money. This is a message about Christ. And in this simple passage of Scripture that you and I read all of our lives, there is a wonderful truth. And I want us to look at these men whom we call the givers. The Bible says they were called Magi, which means, in essence, rising from the east, because that is where they came from. And these men, we don't know how many they were. Usually we say, or we see in the manger scenes, three camels, and on them are three very lavishly dressed men whom we call the wise men. That could have been more. And usually we say that's three because there are only three gifts mentioned here. And as you think about their name, Magi, rising from the east, where did they come from? These men were sort of like political priestly leaders in their countries. They came from places like Babylon and the Medo-Persian Empire. They were astronomers. They were astrologers. They knew all about the stars. They were great students of the stars. And so we might ask the question, well, having come so far and not knowing about Jesus Christ, and yet they said, where is he that is born king of the Jews? So, you know, my first question is, first of all, how did they know about the king of the Jews? If they came from pagan lands, how did they know about Jesus? And how did they know that he would be the king of the Jews? And who are these people? Well, one of the fascinating things about the Bible is this. There's nothing in the Bible disconnected from everything else. Everything fits in its proper place, and everything is a part of the whole. And if you go back in the Old Testament and read the book of Daniel, you'll recall that Daniel was one of those young men who was taken from Jerusalem, carried into Babylonian captivity, grew up there, and became a leader in Babylon because God had given him the ability to interpret dreams. And so Nebuchadnezzar and those who came after him honored and respected Daniel. Not only that, the Magi who were in Babylon also respected Daniel. If you read the 9th chapter of Daniel, you'll read one of the most fascinating, one of the most challenging words of prophecy in the whole Bible. If you want to understand what's going to happen in the future, you just can't read the New Testament. You need to read Daniel, Matthew, and the book of the Revelation. Well, how did these men know about Jesus Christ? Well, here's more than likely the way they knew. These men were descendants of the students who were descendants of the students who were probably descendants of the students of Daniel. Daniel is the one who told them about the one true God, Jehovah. He's the one who explained to them that the people of Israel, these were God's people, that they were a people under a covenant. Abraham, Isaac, and Jacob. Moses, who gave them the law. More than likely, Daniel was the one who instructed them and gave them the word about the coming Messiah one of these days. And if you read the ninth chapter of Daniel, you'll be absolutely amazed how accurately Daniel prophesied the time of the coming of the Messiah. Well, that's who these men were, and that's the reason they came. And they came on a very specific journey, and that is they were looking for a child who was born King of the Jews. So they weren't just looking for someone. They were looking for a specific person who was born King of the Jews. And you'll recall, all of us have known this, read this so many times. They saw something in the heavens, a star, over there in the east in Babylon, Medo-Persia, somewhere there. They saw a star unlike all the other stars, and they felt led by God to follow that star in some fashion. Now, of course, you know, we have daylight and darkness, but they followed that star and it led them to Jerusalem. Now, you know, you think about, well, what's important about the stars? I want you to look at a little phrase. It's very insignificant, but it is significant. In the first chapter of the Bible, in Genesis chapter 1. Look there, if you will, for a moment. The first chapter of Genesis is the story of the creation, God's account of the creation. And I think it's significant, at least it is, as I read this first chapter of the creation, one little phrase that he drops in, it appears to be dropped in, when he's talking about the lights and so forth. Look in verse 14 of Genesis chapter 1. Then God said, "Let there be lights in the expanse of the heavens to separate the day from the night. And let them be for signs and for seasons and for days and years. And let them be for lights in the expanse of the heavens to give light on the earth." And it was so. And God made the two great lights, the greater light to govern the day and the lesser light to govern the night. Now look at this. He made the stars also. He made the stars also. You know why? Because God's plan for the stars was not simply to twinkle in the night. God's plan for the stars, especially for one very special one, was for God to give direction to three or more wise men who would follow his direction and identify Jesus Christ as the Messiah in a way that thousands of years later we would still be talking about them. And he made the stars also. Well, they followed the star. It was a unique star because when it came to Bethlehem, it just as if it stopped. And so this is how they discovered where Jesus was. Now, one of the interesting things in this passage is their inquiry when they came to Jerusalem. How long they'd been traveling, I'm not sure. They could have been traveling for quite some time. And something they said to King Herod made him think that they'd been traveling a pretty good while, because they said, "Well, now, when did you see the star?" And they told him when. And so he had all the babies from 2 years old on down killed in Bethlehem. So we don't know exactly how long they've been traveling, but maybe quite some time. Now, I want you to look, if you will, in this second verse. When they came to Jerusalem, they came probably with their caravan and got somebody's attention, said, "Where is he that has been born King of the Jews?" As if they expected everybody to know about his birth, and so they were just coming on the scene to worship him. They said, "We have seen his star in the east and have come to worship him." And when Herod the king heard it, he was troubled, and all Jerusalem with him. Now watch this. And gathering together all the chief priests and scribes of the people, he began to inquire of them where the Christ was to be born. So when Herod heard about this, he was troubled, and what he wanted to know is, where is he to be born? Now, it's interesting how the scribes and the Pharisees responded to this. Now, think about this for a moment. Look, they said to him, "In Bethlehem of Judea, for so it has been written by the prophets," and we read that it was in Bethlehem he was to be born. And so that was sort of the end of it with them. Now think about, how would you have responded? Here are the religious leaders of the day, and they know what the scriptures say. And so Herod says, "Where is this King of the Jews? Where is this Messiah to be born?" They said, "Well, you know, everybody knows that. in Bethlehem's 5 to 6 miles away. Well, these wise men came, they were looking for him. They said, where is he that has been born King of the Jews? If these religious leaders had had any spirituality at all about them, they would have said, wait a minute. You all have come from the east. You're looking for the Messiah. You've been following a star. The place is Bethlehem. Let's go. But they just said, well, you know, the scripture says, Micah says that it's in Bethlehem, and very nonchalantly and casual and indifferently, they just told Herod where it was, and that was the end of it. But it wasn't the end of it for Herod, because you see, Herod had been appointed, watch this, Herod had been appointed king of the Jews by Octavian 40 years before, in 40 B.C. So when they said, where is he that is born king of the Jews? Something happened to him. What do you mean, born king of the Jews? I am the king of the Jews. And so Herod said to them, what I'd like you to do is to find him for me so that I can go worship him. Now, Herod was called Herod the Great. He was a capable man. He was a cruel, extremely cruel man. How cruel? Killed his wife, killed her brother, killed two of his own sons, and had his third son executed. He was so cruel and bloodthirsty and wicked and vile, though some good things he did for the people of Israel, so wicked and so bloodthirsty, here's what he did. When he was sick and knowing that he didn't have very long to live and he was going to die, he had all the distinguished citizens of Jerusalem rounded up and put in prison, and he gave this order. On the day that I die, kill every one of them. Now, here's the reason. He knew that when the day he died, there would be no weeping in Jerusalem. And so in order that there would be weeping in Jerusalem on the day that he died, he had all the distinguished citizens killed. Now, isn't it interesting that we read in the Bible that he sent his soldiers to Bethlehem and they killed every little baby, 2 years of age, down to birth. That's the kind of man before whom Jesus Christ was born. The man whom Octavian, the Caesar, said, I appoint you as king of the Jews. But God sent the real king of the Jews. And so when these wise men, who certainly, as you look at what they did, must have been men of faith, because they followed the leadership of God, they were talking about the king of the Jews. They certainly were men of humble spirit, because when they walked in and found Jesus, they knelt down and worshiped him. They were certainly generous men, because they gave very, very expensive gifts. And they were certainly very perceptive, discerning, listening men, because the Bible says God spoke to them in a dream and they went home the other way and they just ignored Herod. Now, all of those things we've been knowing and listening to and reading for years and years and years, but what I would like to deal with primarily is not so much the givers, but the gifts themselves. Now, as we said in the very beginning, it's wonderful to be open a gift and somebody has thought through what you needed or something that you really and truly wanted, and your first response is, well, how did you know? And I believe that if Jesus Christ had been able to speak on the moment in which these men had presented their gifts, that would have been his response. How did you know? Because I want us to look at these gifts and realize that they were very, very expensive gifts. Gold, frankincense, and myrrh. They were very, very appropriate gifts for the Lord Jesus Christ. But more important than that, they were very, very prophetic gifts. So I want us to look at them. Not in the order in which they're given, gold, frankincense, and myrrh. It doesn't mean necessarily that that's the way they were presented. Let me give you the gold, let me give you the frankincense, let me give you the myrrh. But that these are the gifts, and I want to begin with the one that first applies to us, and that is myrrh. What in the world is that? Well, myrrh was a perfume that was taken from trees in Arabia. It was very expensive because they had to transport it and so forth. And it had a number of purposes, but the primary purpose of it, and we'll see in just a moment, was this. Myrrh was that very, very expensive perfume that was used to sprinkle on the linen cloth with which they wound around the body of a loved one before they put them in a tomb. And so on the day that these men brought their gifts, one of them was myrrh. That is, that with which you sprinkle or dedicate the body of someone who's passed away. I want you to turn to John chapter 12 for a moment. You recall that when Jesus went to see Mary and Martha and Lazarus, and which he did often, and it was sort of one of his oases. He could always slip in there and have a good meal and have fellowship. In the 12th chapter of John, the scripture says, Jesus, therefore, 6 days before the Passover, came to Bethany, where Lazarus was, whom Jesus had raised from the dead. So they made him a supper there. Don't you know that Mary and Martha felt honored that Jesus would just sort of drop in? Now, remember, they didn't have telephones, and so I'm sure he didn't write him a letter and tell him, I'm coming. He just dropped in. And remember this, all you dear ladies, he dropped in with 12 other of his friends with him oftentimes. And so Martha was serving, but Lazarus was one of those reclining at the table with him. Mary, her sister, therefore took a pound, a very costly perfume, and that word is myron in the Greek, perfume of pure nard, and anointed the feet of Jesus and wiped his feet with her hair, and the house was filled with the fragrance of the perfume. A whole pound of it would have been equal to a year's salary for a person who would have been a little bit lower than middle class, if we can think in those terms back in those days. Now, if you'll turn to the 19th chapter of John, and you'll recall when Jesus was crucified, that Joseph of Arimathea and Nicodemus, whom we hear of and whom we meet in the 3rd chapter of John, in which Jesus explained the new birth, they came and take his body. And verse 39 says, and Nicodemus came also, who had first come to him by night, bringing a mixture of myrrh and aloes, about 100 pounds weight. Think about that. If a pound was a year's salary, 100 pounds would have been 100 years' salary. And what did they do? So they took the body of Jesus and bound it in linen wrappings with the spices, as is the burial custom of the Jews. And so when these wise men came and they presented their gifts, little did they know, the one who presented the myrrh, that his gift was a very prophetic gift. Because you see, Jesus didn't come to live. Jesus came to die. He came as the sacrificial lamb. He came as the substitute for every sinner who's ever lived. He came for the purpose of dying, laying down his life, offering himself. And so when the gift of myrrh was presented, it was not only an appropriate gift for Jesus Christ, the substitutionary lamb, it was a prophetic gift, because Jesus Christ came for the purpose of dying on the cross for your sins and mine, that we might be saved. Here is a gift appropriate and fit for the Savior. He says he came to seek and to save that which is lost. The angel said, for unto you is born this day in the city of David a Savior, who is Christ the Lord. He came for the purpose of fulfilling all the messianic prophecies of the one who would lay down his life at Calvary in order that you and I may be saved. That gift was not only appropriate, but it was a prophetic gift. And I believe that if Jesus could have said anything, he would have said to the one who gave him the myrrh, how did you know? How did you know that 33 years from now, I will lay down my life? They won't take it from me. I will lay down my life for all mankind, in order that everyone can be saved, that sins can be forgiven from all people, no matter who they may be. What an appropriate gift. And as I read this over and over and over again this week, I thought, Lord, I would like to be able to give gifts that were that appropriate for the person who received them. How did you know? How did you know? A gift fit for a Savior, that which his body would be anointed with, in order to have a proper burial. But there was a second gift, and I want you to notice that gift is frankincense. Now, frankincense was that very, very, again, expensive ointment that was used in the sacrifices and the worship of the temple. And the priests used that in their worship. What they would do is they would use that, and oftentimes lifting their prayers before the Lord and sprinkling incense. And when the incense gift was given, you and I might ask the question, well, what is frankincense? I mean, what does that have to do with Christ? Not only was it an appropriate, expensive gift, but very, very prophetic. Because you see, Jesus Christ came as our high priest. And he could certainly have said to that wise man who gave him the frankincense as a gift, how did you know that I am come to be the great high priest, the final, last, all-sufficient high priest. And you see, a priest, in Latin, for example, the word is pontifex, which means bridge builder. And that's what a priest is. A priest is one who brings one to God. And the Bible says that Jesus Christ, who is our great high priest, is our mediator. That is, there is only one mediator between God and man, only one person that stands between us and the Father, and that's Jesus Christ, who sits at the Father's right hand, making intercession for us, mediating for us. He is the great high priest. I want you to turn to Hebrews chapter 5, where in the beginning of this book is a good explanation of Jesus' high priesthood. And all through the book of Hebrews, we find this over and over and over again. I want you to look at the first verse of the fifth chapter of Hebrews. But here's an explanation of the work and the ministry of the priest. And you recall in Israel that the great high priest would go in once a year in the Holy of Holies and sprinkle the blood on the mercy seat, which was a symbol of the forgiveness of God. And the priest offered the sacrifices every day. But now listen to this fifth chapter, verse 1. For every high priest taken from among men is appointed on behalf of men in things pertaining to God, in order to offer both gifts and sacrifices for sins, which means simply, a man didn't appoint himself. He was appointed, and he was to serve God and to serve men and God. He can deal gently with the ignorant and misguided, since he himself also is beset with weaknesses. All of these priests sinned also. They were beset with weaknesses. Then he says, and because of it, he is obligated to offer sacrifices for sins as for the people, so also for himself. Every single priest who'd ever lived and served God, in their sacrificial offerings, they had to offer sacrifices for themselves as well as for the people. But look at verse 4. And no one takes the honor to himself, but receives it when he is called by God, even as Aaron was, appointed by God to be a priest. So also Christ did not glorify himself so as to become a high priest, but he who said to him, thou art my son, today I have begotten thee. Just as he says also in another passage, thou art a priest forever, according to the order of Melchizedek. Jesus Christ was the great high priest appointed by God. He didn't take that upon himself. He was appointed by God to carry out the sacrifices and the ceremonies, listen, not at the temple in Jerusalem, but to make the once and for all final sacrifice for the sin of mankind. Verse 7, in the days of his flesh, he offered up both prayers and supplications with loud crying and tears to the one able to save him from death, and he was heard because of his piety. Now, if you'll turn over to the seventh chapter and look, if you will, in verse Let's look in verse 25. Hence also he, that is Christ, is able to save forever those who draw near to God through him, that is through Christ, since he always lives to make intercession for us. Look at that. He is able to save how long? Forever those who draw near to God through him, that is through Christ, since he always lives to make intercession for him. That is, it is because Christ is seated at the Father's right hand that anybody who desires God can be saved through the death of Jesus. He's our great high priest. Then if you'll look in verse 11 of chapter 9. Chapter 9 of Hebrews, verse 11. Now look at this. But when Christ appeared as the high priest of the good things to come, he entered through the greater and more perfect tabernacle. You remember the tabernacle in the wilderness was made out of canvas and these kind of things. The more perfect tabernacle, not made with hands, that is to say, not of this creation, and not through the blood of goats and calves, but through his own blood, he entered the holy place once for all, having obtained eternal redemption. That is, when Jesus Christ died, he died as the great high priest, having offered himself his own blood, the only true acceptable blood. Now, somebody asked this and asked this often. No, wait a minute. How is it that all these people in the Old Testament offered blood of sheep, bulls, goats, and so forth? How is it that they offered that as a sacrifice, and it was acceptable in the eyes of God for the forgiveness of their sins? And yet the New Testament says it's not the blood of bulls and goats and lamb and all the rest, but the blood of Christ. Here's the way. The Bible says he came not through the blood of goats and calves, but through his own blood. He entered the holy place. Now, where is the holy place? Not in the temple, but in heaven. Because you see, when Jesus Christ died, he went into the presence of the Father to present his crucified body and to present his blood as the final, ultimate, finished sacrifice, so that there need be no more sacrifices, no more priests, because the high priest, Jesus Christ, offered the blood once and for all in the Holy of Holy of Holies in heaven, and the Father's approval of that, listen, the Father's approval of that is indicated by the very resurrection itself. The resurrection of the Lord Jesus Christ indicates the Father's approval of the once and for all sacrifice of Christ. And so the Bible says that Jesus Christ was and is our eternal sacrifice, and he is the Holy One. So, verse 13, if the blood of goats and bulls and the ashes of a heifer sprinkling those who have been defiled, sanctified for the cleansing of the flesh, how much more will the blood of Christ, who through the eternal Spirit offered himself without blemish to God, cleanse your conscience from dead works to serve the living God? What a powerful verse. Look at that. How much more will the blood of Christ, who through the eternal Spirit offered himself without blemish to God, cleanse your conscience from dead works to serve the living God? The Bible says that you and I have a great high priest who is Christ. Listen, who didn't offer something else, but gave himself. His high priesthood cost him his life. And he sits at the Father's right hand this very moment, listen, calling your name, answering your prayer, interceding in your behalf. Listen, moving men, moving women, moving circumstances, changing situations in answer to your need, in answer to your prayer. Every single one of us has God on our side when we choose to accept him as our Savior. So when that wise man said, on his knees more than likely, he knelt and presented his frankincense. Little did he know that he was offering a gift prophetic of the ministry of the great high priest, Jesus Christ. Well, then one gave him gold. Someone says, well, that certainly wouldn't be much in keeping with someone who said, I have no place to lay my head. The foxes have holes. The birds of the air have nests. But the Son of Man has no place to lay his head. That doesn't look like to me that gold would be very appropriate for Jesus Christ, who was a lowly carpenter, an itinerant preacher. What would gold have to do with him? Well, it's interesting that in the Bible, gold is mentioned 455 times. Gold, men will kill for it. Men will die for it. People will do anything for gold. One of these wise men presented Jesus Christ with a gift of gold. Now, why? Because, you see, not only was it appropriate, but it was very prophetic. If you want to honor someone of the greatest, highest esteem in those days, you gave them gold. And so gold was a gift fitted for a king. And if you'll just think about what Jesus said about being a king, you recall that when he came into Jerusalem and the people threw their palm leaves in front of him, and they were calling him king. And you recall when he stood before Pilate, and Pilate very sarcastically said, so, you're the king? Jesus said, I am the king. You recall that Jesus said in the Sermon on the Mount early in his ministry, he said, seek ye first the kingdom of God and his righteousness, and all these things will be added to you. Jesus never denied being a king because he was the king. And all through the scriptures, we see that. Now, to be a king, you have to have a kingdom. And you recall in Colossians chapter 1, that 13th verse says that you and I have been delivered from the kingdom of darkness into the kingdom of his dear Son. Christ is a king. He said, my kingdom is not of this world. Every single one of us who is a child of God, every single one of us who has received Jesus Christ as our Savior, we are members of the kingdom of God. We are inhabitants of the kingdom of Christ. And so when you look at the passages of Scripture over and over and over again, I want you to look at about three of them especially. Look, if you will, in 1 Timothy chapter 6, what the Apostle Paul said to Timothy, writing to him about Christ. I want you to look at the 13th verse of 1 Timothy chapter 6. Verse 13, Paul says, I charge you in the presence of God, who gives life to all things, and of Christ Jesus, who testified the good confession before Pontius Pilate, I am king, that you keep the commandment without stain or reproach until the appearing of our Lord Jesus Christ, which he will bring about at the proper time, he who is the blessed and only sovereign, the King of kings and Lord of lords. You see, what was so appropriate about the goal is that a king is a lord. I mean, he's the boss. The king is the ultimate authority. Jesus is our king, our lord. He is our reigning lord. He is our coming king. And the Bible says that someone of these wise men gave the gift of gold. And again, Jesus could have said, how did you know? Not how did you know that I'll be in need, but how did you know that I was born the king? Listen, Jesus didn't become a king after he reached the age of 33. Jesus was born a king. He was the king. And listen, he was born king of the Jews, which absolutely destroyed every little bit of courage Herod the Great had. Born king of the Jews? Right, Herod, the real king just came to earth. Jesus Christ, king. Jesus Christ, king of the Jews. When you come to the New Testament, you come to the book of the Revelation. How do you find Jesus? Look at that, if you will, the 17th chapter. Look there for a moment. In our day, you and I talk about Jesus Christ being our Savior. When he comes back, he's not coming back as Savior. He's coming back in a very special way. The 17th chapter of the book of the Revelation deals with the period of the tribulation when Jesus Christ comes for his church. All of us who are believers, if we're alive, we're going to be caught up with him. All of our loved ones, or if we've already passed on, out of the graves will come our resurrected, glorified bodies already in heaven. We'll meet our bodies in the air and forever be with the Lord. The tribulation period is going to begin after God has removed his saints from this earth. The 17th chapter deals with part of that. And the 14th verse says, these will wage war against the Lamb, that is Christ, Satan and all of his forces. He says, and the Lamb will overcome them because he is Lord of lords and King of kings, and those who are with him are the called and chosen and faithful. The last book of the Bible, again and again and again. I want you to turn to the 19th chapter. Jesus Christ is now coming. Jesus Christ is now coming back to earth. And listen, if you will. Verse 11, and I saw heaven opened, and behold, a white horse, and he who sat upon it is called Faithful and True. And in righteousness he judges and wages war. And his eyes are a flame of fire. And upon his head are many diadems, and he has a name written upon him which no one knows except himself. And he is clothed with a robe dipped in blood. And his name is called the Word of God. Look at all the names for Christ in that passage. His name is called the Word of God. And the armies which are in heaven, clothed in fine linen, white and clean, were following him on white horses. And from his mouth comes a sharp sword, so that with it he may smite the nations, and he will rule them with a rod of iron. And he treads the winepress of the fierce wrath of God the Almighty. And on his robe and on his thigh, he has a name written, King of Kings and Lord of Lords. Jesus Christ is the King. Jesus Christ is the Lord. So when you look at these three gifts that the wise men brought, one of them offered his myrrh, not realizing that it was symbolic and prophetic of the ministry of Jesus Christ as our Savior. One gave frankincense, appropriate, symbolic of his ministry of great high priest. One gave him gold, symbolic, appropriate, prophetic of his ministry as King and Lord. Lord of lords and King of kings. And you and I know him to be that in our life. It's interesting when you look at this passage also, how different people respond to Christ. And you'll see that when the wise men came and they said, where is he that is born King of the Jews? The most religious people said, oh, down in Bethlehem, about 5 or 6 miles from here, very indifferent to Christ. Herod, who said, "Find out where he is so I'll know." Very hostile toward Christ. The wise men found him, and on their knees they knelt down, accepted him, and worshiped him. Did you know that everybody falls in one of those three categories? I don't know whether you're a Christian or not, but you fall in one of those three categories. Some of you are very indifferent to him at the Christmas season. Oh, you say, yep, we know, go to church and some of the Christmas carols, sing some of those. But Christmas, for all practical purposes, has nothing to do with Jesus, with you. You're sort of indifferent to him because you see he has no place in your life. And then there may be some of you who are like Herod. You're hostile toward him. You can talk about God, but when you bring up Jesus Christ in some circles, you can sense the hostility just rise in people. They don't mind you talking about God, but don't mention Jesus. We used to talk about Christmas this and Christmas that and Christmas the other, and it's the holiday now, not Christmas. And why do you want to talk about it being a holiday without Christmas? Because, you see, you just X him out. And so everybody celebrates the holiday. And then there are those of us who love him and have received him and worship him and praise him, adore him, and love him with all of our hearts. And that's why we say,

0: My friend, if you've never trusted Him as your Savior, I want to invite you to confess to Him that you've sinned against Him. Maybe you've been indifferent. Maybe you've even been hostile. But one thing for sure, He will accept you just the way you are if you're willing to confess your sin to Him and tell Him you believe the witness of the Word of God, that He is the Son of God who came in order to die on a cross and paid your sin debt in full. And the moment you're willing to say to Him, Lord Jesus, I've sinned against you. I do believe the witness of the Word that you died for my sins. I personally accept you as my Savior. In that moment, your sins are forgiven. He writes your name in the Lamb's Book of Life. And forever and ever and ever, you are a child of the living God. One who is not only saved, but one who is in the keeping and the caring hand of the Son of God who sits at the Father's right hand, always interested in what interests and concerns you. That is the invitation of the gospel.
1: People are drawn to things that are new and different, but believers in Jesus need to be careful of those labels. Here's A Moment with Charles Stanley.
0: And listen, there's something that comes through this city about every 3 months, some new idea, some new thing coming through just like every big city. And there are a lot of folks who say, oh, something new. Got to get onto this. Have you heard about this? Have you heard about that? I'm going to tell you something. When all the isms and the wasms have died, you know what? The folks who are going to be rooted and grounded in the Word of God are going to be the folks who stand right where they've always stood, resting, standing solid on this book. It is the only thing to stand on. Everybody's got something new that does what? Appeals to the curiosity. I'm going to give you a new insight. I'm going to give you this. I'm going to give you that. If you'll stick around, friend, God will teach all of us new insights, but not things that whet the appetite of curiosity to lead us away from the body of Christ, but rather to dig us in deeper.
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2: With a message from God's Word, here's Charles Stanley.
0: When you need to know God's will about a particular thing in your life, how do you go about that? You flip a coin? Ask a friend? Or do you open the Bible and you say, God, wherever my finger touches, that's going to be the answer? That is a very dangerous way to find God's will. But it's amazing how many Christians will open the Bible and flip a few pages and say, there, that's the will of God. Well, you may be amazed at what you might come up with doing that. But different people have different ways of finding the Lord's will. And one of the ways that many people resort to, they have found in the Old Testament, in the book of Judges, and I want you to turn there if you will. And oftentimes they will say, well, what I do is I just throw out a fleece, and this is the way I find the Lord's will for my life. Or you may hear someone say to you, if you're trying to find God's will, just throw out a fleece, and whatever God does, fine, just follow that. And so what I would like to talk about in this message is finding the Lord's will by throwing out a fleece, and so I want to title it, Fleece Throwing and the Will of God, because that is exactly what a lot of people do. They just throw out a fleece. And I'm here to tell you, my friend, you can make all kinds of mistakes throwing out fleeces. But the sixth chapter of Judges deals with the life of Gideon. And there's one section of that that I want us to look at. But I want us to read the first few verses of this sixth chapter to sort of get a little background. And then we want to deal with the part where he's checking God out on the fleece throwing here. Chapter 1, chapter 6, verse 1 says, then the sons of Israel did what was evil in the sight of the Lord, and the Lord gave them into the hands of Midian 7 years. And the power of Midian prevailed against Israel. Because of Midian, the sons of Israel made for themselves the dens which were in the mountains and the caves and the strongholds. For it was when Israel had sown that the Midianites would come up with the Amalekites and the sons of the east and go against them. So they would camp against them and destroy the produce of the earth as far as Gaza and leave no sustenance in Israel as well as no sheep, ox, or donkey. But they would come up with their livestock and their tents. They would come in like locusts for number. Both they and their camels were innumerable, and they came into the land and devastated it. So Israel was brought very low because of Midian, and the sons of Israel cried to the Lord. Now the whole book of Judges, as we've said before, is best characterized in the very last verse of the book. And if you'll look there for just a moment, and you'll find out how God describes this period of time in the life of the nation of Israel while they are entering the promised land and in the process of taking it. And before they have kings, they have a period of judges. But this was their attitude, verse 25 of the 21st chapter. In those days, there was no king in Israel. Everyone did what was right in his own eyes. And so this is a time when God would judge or lead the nation by judges, by either civil or military men or women. One like Deborah, for example. So what's happened here, this is just part of the cycle. The cycle is that the nation of Israel would do evil in the sight of God. God would send them into captivity. They would be sorrowful, cry out to God, repent of their sin. God would deliver them. You think after about two or three times they'd learn the lesson. They again would do evil in the sight of God. God would place them back into captivity, cry out to God, repent before God. God would deliver them. Fall into evil again. Judgment of God come upon them. Repentance follows. God delivers them. And so this is in one of those cycles in the sixth chapter. And so what's happening here is that they are under the hand of the Midianites now for 7 years. And it's interesting. The Bible says in the 11th verse, then the angel of the Lord came and sat under the oak that was in Ophrah, which belonged to Joash the Abrazite, as his son. Gideon was beating out wheat in the wine press in order to save it from the Midianites. And the angel of the Lord appeared to him and said to him, now listen to this, the Lord is with you, O valiant warrior. And so Gideon said to him, O my Lord, if the Lord is what is with us, why then has all this happened to us? And where are all his miracles which our father told us about, saying, did not the Lord bring us up from Egypt? But now the Lord has abandoned us and given us into the hand of Midian. And the Lord looked at him and said, go in this your strength and deliver Israel from the hand of Midian. Have I not sent you? And he said to him, O Lord, how shall I deliver Israel? Behold, my family is the least in Manasseh, and I am the youngest in my father's house. But the Lord said to him, surely I will be with you, and you shall defeat Midian as one man. Now, you would think that would be rather clear. That is, if a person wants to know the Lord's will, and the Bible says that the angel of the Lord, and oftentimes in the scripture, the angel of the Lord is the Lord Jesus Christ, said to him very clearly, O valiant warrior, and that should have given him a good signal. O valiant warrior, here's what I want you to do. The way he addressed him was an indication of what God had in mind for him. And then he told him specifically exactly what he was to do. And when he gave him an excuse, he said, surely I will be with you, and you shall defeat Midian as one man. Now, several things happen between now and this next passage. Look, if you will, in the 36th verse of the same chapter. The scripture says that at this time, Gideon has about 32,000 men all prepared to fight with him. And verse 36, then Gideon said to God, if thou wilt deliver Israel through me as thou hast spoken, behold, I will put a fleece of wool on the threshing floor. If there is dew on the fleece only, and it is dry on all the ground, then I will know that thou wilt deliver Israel through me as thou hast spoken. And it was so. When he arose early the next morning and squeezed the fleece, he drained the dew from the fleece, a bowl full of water. Then Gideon said to God, do not let thine anger burn against me, that I may speak once more. Please let me make a test once more with the fleece. Let it now be dry only on the fleece, and let there be dew on all the ground. And God did so that night, for it was dry only on the fleece, and dew was on all the ground. And so it's real easy for us to go back to that passage and say, well, what's wrong with fleece throwing? Because that is exactly what Gideon did. So what's wrong with that? Well, I want us to look at this passage for a moment, and I want us to see what is true in the life of Gideon, which is also oftentimes true in our life when we're trying to find the Lord's will. And so in order to find it, we make up some fleece and throw it out, and if this happens, here's what I'm going to do, but if this happens, here's what I'm going to do. And so I want you to look at two or three things. It's very evident why the nation of Israel was in the mess that they were in, because they'd sinned against God. He says in this sixth chapter, verse 1, "Then the sons of Israel did what was evil in the sight of the Lord, and the Lord gave them into the hands of the Midianites 7 years." And so now they're crying out to God and asking the Lord to do something about it in the sixth verse. And so the Lord answers their petition as he does each time, and he singles out Gideon as the one. Tells him exactly what he's to do. Now, it's very clear in Gideon's mind what he's to do. It couldn't be any clearer, because he asked the Lord, and the Lord told him, and he said, "Surely I will be with you, and you shall defeat Midian as one man." So he spoke to him very clearly. The second thing he did, in verse 22, because something, he says in verse 17, "Show me a sign." Then he says in verse 22, "When Gideon saw that he was the angel of the Lord, he said, 'Alas, O Lord God, for now I have seen the angel of the Lord face to face.'" So God has confirmed who he is at this point. Then verse 34 says, "So the Spirit of the Lord came upon Gideon, and he blew a trumpet, and the Abizarites were called together to follow him. And he sent messengers throughout Manasseh, and they were called together to follow him. And he sent messengers to Asher, Zebulun, Naphtali, and they came up to meet him." And if you'll notice in verse 3 of the 7th chapter, the Bible says 22,000 people returned, but 10,000 remained, which says he had 32,000 men. So look what God's done. He's made his call very clear to him. Then he has proven himself that it is the Lord speaking to him, and then he empowered him to be able to blow the trumpet and to exercise leadership so that 32,000 men came to say, "We're willing to follow you." That's rather clear. Now, then he comes along and says, "Now, Lord," look in verse 36, "if you will deliver Israel through me." Now, what did he say? Look back over here, if you will. He said, in the 16th verse, "But the Lord said to him,

say, first of all, didn't have a Bible like we have, and he did not have the kind of environment that you and I have. And he did not know the Lord Jesus Christ as you and I know him. And so we know a lot of things Gideon didn't know. So let's give him a little bit. But let's also call him to give an account when God made it very clear what he was to do. Secondly, he made himself very clear as to who he was. It was the angel of the Lord. And thirdly, he'd already given him evidence of the power of God in his life. 32,000 men came to say, "We're willing to follow you." So here's the question. Is the problem that Gideon doesn't know the will of God, or is the problem with Gideon that he's doubting what God said? The problem isn't that he doesn't know what God has said. The problem is he is doubting what God has said. Now, let's give him again this part. If Gideon had come to the Lord and said, "Now, Lord, I know what you're saying. You want me to rescue the nation of Israel. I heard what you said, but God, I'm scared to death. Lord, I'm just petrified with the idea of me leading these men." Now, if he'd have known what was going to happen, he would have said he was petrified, because started out with 32,000, got down to how many? 300. So he had something to be afraid of, but by now, you know, God's working in his life. And so, but the problem here in trying to find out if this is the thing to do, it wasn't that he didn't know. I think part of it is he didn't like exactly what God had required of him to do. And so here he is throwing out a fleece. But what I want you to see is the problem is not the knowledge of the will of God. The problem is that he is doubting what God says. Now you think about all the verses in the scriptures that tell us that God will tell us his will and show us his will. And we've quoted these verses many times, and there are chapters in Isaiah and the Psalms and the Proverbs and lots of places where he assures us of guiding us. But one of the simplest is, "I will guide thee with mine eye. I will teach thee in the way which thou shalt go. Trust in the Lord with all thine heart. Lean not to your own understanding. In all thy ways acknowledge him. He will direct thy path." So when we come back to a passage like this, and we use this to find out what God wants us to do, you can get in real trouble throwing out fleeces. Now, I don't believe this passage was put in here in order for us to find the will of God. This is not the wise way to find the will of God. And so what happens here is that he throws out the fleece. Look at what happens. He said, "Now, Lord, I'm going to put it out there. And if there's dew on the fleece and the ground is dry, I'm going to know this is what you want me to do." Not really, because what does he come out and do the next day? He says, "Well, now, Lord, I'll tell you what I want to do. Just don't get angry with me. But this time, here's what I want to do. I'm going to throw it out this time, and what I want is I want to see the fleece dry and the ground wet." So God did exactly what he said. You said, "Well, okay." In other words, he asked the Lord to do it, and if God answered his prayer, why won't he answer ours the same way? Well, I'm going to talk about that in just a moment. So I want to ask you again, when you have a hard decision to make, how do you find the Lord's will? Do you put out a fleece and say, "All right, here's what I'm going to do, God. And if this doesn't happen, here's what I'm going to do." Well, let me give an illustration. John Wesley was probably one of the greatest servants of God who has ever walked the face of this earth. Wrote hundreds and hundreds of hymns, preached the gospel, lived in his 80s, and probably had as much to do with colonial America coming to God as anybody. He and Jonathan Edwards and George Whitfield and Finney and all those great servants of God. But on one occasion, he was a pastor here in Georgia, and he fell in love with a woman. And so the problem was, he really wanted to marry her, but he belonged to what they had, what they call was a holy club. And the holy club was this group of men who had committed themselves not to marry, and they were going to serve God all of their life and felt they could serve God much better not being married. So one of his friends said, well, they agreed, here's what they would do. They took three pieces of paper and they wrote on each one of them something different. "Marry. Think not of it this year. Think of it no more." And so his friend took the three pieces of paper and he drew out one. And the one he drew out said, "Think of it no more." And so that's the way he chose not to marry this girl. So brokenhearted, he goes back to England. And while he is preaching in England, he meets another lady who is a great Bible teacher and very well known and doing well and all the qualities that he would

0: looked for in a woman, he found in her. And his brother said to him, I don't think you ought to marry her. So he gets on his horse and gallops over to her house, comes into her house and faints right in front of her. And so, again, he walks away and does not marry her. Then he finally married a very wealthy widow and was miserably married all of his life. In fact, she was so bad, they finally separated, a divorce maybe. She was so bad that John Wesley would be up preaching all of it, preaching his heart out, and she'd be in the back row back there saying, John Wesley, you're a liar. She'd call him a liar right in front of everybody. How many times do you suppose John Wesley must have thought about, if I had just not pulled those three pieces of paper out? He was miserably married all of his life. So what I'm saying is that very wise people appear to be wise. And people whom God may use can make silly mistakes if they don't know the principles of Scripture. And they don't know how to find God's will. In fact, I don't know of a greater, more valuable lesson anybody can ever learn in life than how to find God's will. Now, I'm not going to tell you that I always know the Lord's will about everything. I'd like to be able to think I do. I wouldn't be so boastful as to say that. But I think one of the things that drove me very early in life as a kid to try to find out how am I going to know God's will is because I didn't have anybody to ask at my house that I thought really knew how to find the Lord's will. And the pastors I knew didn't seem to be the kind of men that could give me much help. And when I would talk to them, I didn't learn much and I didn't feel very confident and very comfortable with that. And so I began as a kid thinking, now, Lord, I'm going to live my life. How am I going to know if I want to be obedient to you? How am I going to know what obedience is? How am I really going to ever know that I'm doing what you want me to do? And I think that's one of the things that drove me back to the Old Testament to read the lives of these saints of God. Lord, how did you work in their life? And so I think this is why I keep saying to you, it isn't enough to know the attributes of God. You and I need to know, how does God operate? How does he work? That is, why does he do the things that he does? And how does he work in men's lives? And you'll never understand that unless you get in this book and search for yourself. And one of the best things to motivate us to do that is to get in one of these dilemmas where you don't know the will of God. Get in the Word of God. And don't go find something and say, aha, I'm going to do it like he did it. Because you could say, well, you know, I have a sickness unto death. And when the Chattahoochee gets muddy enough, not too deep, I'm going down there and dip myself 7 times and maybe I'll get healed. Well, that's no way to get healed. That's not a principle of Scripture. And throwing out a fleece to find the will of God is an incident in Scripture, but it is not a principle of finding the will of God. And so all of us should make that a priority in our life. How do I find the will of the Lord when I'm facing a particular decision? And I wonder how many years you've lived and still don't know it. And so I want to ask you a question. How have you been making your decisions all these years? And as we've said before, most of the time, if you're not careful, be careful about asking your friends what you ought to do, because a lot of them are going to tell you what they think you want to hear, because it'll make you feel better. And when you feel better, they'll feel better because you'll be more accepting of them, and what you get is a lot of advice and no wisdom. And that's not worth anything. So this isn't a scriptural principle here. It is an incident. It is an event in the life of Gideon, but God never gave it to us to be a principle by which we find the will of God. Because the truth is, throwing out fleece is a good sign of being immature in a person's Christian life. He said, well, no, wait a minute. It worked for Gideon. Gideon didn't have a Bible. Gideon didn't have the Lord Jesus Christ as I. Gideon didn't have the Psalms. Gideon didn't have the Proverbs. Gideon didn't have the prophets. Gideon didn't have all of those promises that you and I have in the Word of God about finding His will and about God showing us what to do next in our life. And think about this also. You and I should never have to think about that. We have to beg God to show us what He wants us to know. If it is the will of God for us to be obedient to Him, I don't have to beg and plead and cry and weep and throw out fleeces to find out what God wants me to do next. Now, let's think about this for a moment, because when you begin to think about what happens here, This is the reason fleece throwing is very dangerous. You see, you can't put God in the box. Well, if God does so and so. If the Lord meets my need by 10 o'clock tomorrow morning. And so, that is, if I get this telephone call at 10 o'clock tomorrow morning, I'll know this is of God. 10:05, the phone rings. The lines were busy. Is that God or is that the devil? And so, whether it's marriage or money, friend, throwing out fleeces to find the will of God is a very dangerous way to do it. How many of you chose your wife or your husband by throwing out a fleece? Praise the Lord. I'd hate to think I got chose by a fleece, wouldn't you? And you see what happened to Gideon? Listen, he threw out one. And maybe he would have preferred somebody else lead this battle. And so he said, gonna throw out another one. Please, Lord, one more time. Have you ever been looking in the scripture for God to give you some confirmation for his will and you found the scripture and you didn't quite like that one, so you start looking for another one that sounded a little better on what you wanted? You can't, listen, you can't trust yourself to do that. That is no way to find the will of God. You say, well, it worked for Gideon. Well, it worked for Gideon by the patience and love and grace of a heavenly Father who understood where he was at that point in his life. But we're not there. Remember this. Gideon didn't have the indwelling presence of the Holy Spirit to walk with him day after day, moment by moment, to reveal the will of the Father. Amen. He didn't have the New Testament. He didn't have the Word of God like you and I have it. So friend, don't throw out a fleece to find the will of God. That's not a principle. There are some very specific commands in the Word of God by which you and I know that some things are His will and some things are not His will. And then there are some general principles when applied to specific situations that make it very clear that my specific situation is a violation of that principle, so I won't do it. So how do we go about finding the Lord's will? Let's say, for example, it's a real sticky situation and you're just not, let's take a real sticky one. Shall you marry this woman or shall you not? Is that sticky enough? Sticky enough. So you put up all the pros on this side and all the cons on this side. And let's say they come up 10 on this side, 10 on the other side. So you still don't have it. Well, you're going to throw out a fleece. Don't throw out a fleece. Because you know what? I believe I could manipulate God with a fleece to get him to do just about what I want him to do if it's something I want to do and I create the right kind of fleece. Suppose I came in and I said, Lord, if you want me to preach tonight, let there be some folks in church. Well, I'd be very certain I was going to preach. But if I said, Lord, if there are not 3,000 people that night, I'm not going to preach. Would that be the will of God? A lot of things Christians do are just about that ridiculous. That is not a principle for finding the will of God. So how do we do it? Well, first of all, if you really want to know God's will about something, the first thing to do is to get in this book. And step number one is, God, cleanse my heart. Step number one. Because the cleansing, what happens? The cleansing is a process whereby God begins to surface my selfish desires, sin that may be clouding my mind, prejudices that I have, deep abiding desires that I have that I don't even want to face or don't even want to admit that are there. But as I begin to get into the Word of God and God's Word begins to speak to my heart, the cleansing process takes place until finally my heart is clean. Listen, and when our heart is clean, what happens? The cleansing of the heart brings us to a state of neutrality. God, not what I want, but what you want. Now God is able to show me, really, what is the will of the Father? And does he not say that he will direct us in all of our ways? And does he not say in 1 John chapter 5, This is the confidence that I have in Him, that if I ask anything according to His will, He hears me. And if I know that He hears me, I know that I have the petition that I desired of Him. Lord, all I want to do is to be obedient to You. I need to know what You want me to do. God is going to give you clear direction. But in the Word is step number one. The cleansing process that brings me to a place where I'm willing to say, Lord, I'll do whatever You say do. Listen, I may even still have some prejudice, but now I can recognize it is some prejudice that I have. But in spite of that, I've overcome that and I'm willing to say, Lord, I really want to do whatever You want me to do. God, You know what I prefer, but I choose to do whatever You say do. But you stay in the Word. Lord, would You give me clear direction from Your Word, what I'm to do? And God, if there's somebody that You want to cross my path, to give me a word of wise counsel, will You do that? But you see, You've overcome the biggest barrier of allowing God to surface those things that would prejudice your decision-making process. Listen, prejudice your decision-making process unbeknowing to you. You may end up, even when you're saying, God, I'll do whatever You say do, and still be prejudiced. But at least you know that you have a longing in that direction, but you are willing to do whatever He says do. And what happens is that puts you in a state whereby the Spirit of God is then free to reveal the will of the Father. And you recall in Colossians chapter 3, look there for just a moment. Colossians chapter 3, and in the 15th verse of this chapter, he says, and let the peace of Christ rule in your hearts. That is, let the peace of Christ set as umpire in your heart, to which indeed you were called in one body, and be thankful. That is, one of the ways that you and I know we have the will of the Father is peace in our heart. Now, I'll give you an example. One of our staff members and I had been dealing with something back and forth now probably for 3 or 4 months. And we would talk about it, and when we would talk about it, both of us would agree something needed to be done. But then when we prayed about it, we weren't quite so sure. And so we talk and we feel good about it. We'd pray about it, not feel so good. And so today he and I were talking and I said, now look, We've prayed and we talked. On your knees, what is the answer? And both of us came up with the same answer. On our knees, God says, don't do it. Humanly, rationally thinking, everything looks like it's the thing to do. But on our face before God, it's like, I have no peace about it. He had no peace about it, and we decided today, we're not going to do it. And as soon as we both agreed that we wouldn't do it, I had a perfect peace. Perfect peace. God is willing to guide you if you will wait. First of all, the cleansing of the heart as a result of being in the Word of God. Getting to a state of neutrality where, God, I'll do whatever You say no matter what. And then just wait for God in His own perfect timing, in the Word, listening to wise, godly counsel, until you know that you have the peace that passes all human understanding. Listen, I can handle the whole world telling me I'm wrong as long as the Spirit of God witnesses in my heart, you're right. And my friend, you must never make a decision based on the approval or acceptance of others. You'll not walk obediently before God if your ear is tuned to the world rather than your eye looking to the Father. It doesn't make any difference what your friends think, as long as you know what God thinks. And He is very willing to show you what His will for your life is. Now listen carefully. If you've prayed and you've been in the Word of God and you've sought His will and you're still in turmoil, don't do it. Secondly, if you're still in turmoil about it, it may be that God's not going to clear the air and lift the fog until He deals with something in your heart that's clouding your thinking. Every time my mind is cloudy about something that I'm trying to find His will about, there's either something I don't know which He will finally show me, or there's something He wants to deal with about me so I can get His perspective. Listen, sin always clouds the mind and always confuses the issue. Satan is the originator of confusion, and confusion is one way he gets us out of God's will. It is a choice tool. And oftentimes people say, well, you know, I've prayed and I've read the Bible. I've done everything I know to do. Have you done this? Have you gotten on your face before God and told Him you weren't doing anything till He cleaned up your life, until you were willing to deal with every aspect of your life? My friend, you don't have to beg God for direction. He wants you to know. He's willing to tell you. And it's amazing when you get in the Scriptures, and how many times, and all through my Bible, and I have one, another Bible that I read just for my own private devotions, and I'll put a little word or two in the margin about what I've been praying about and a date when I think I finally have an answer. And the times when I look at a verse of Scripture, I think, it's just like it says, Dear Charles, it could not be any clearer to me. If you want to just thumb through and find something that you're looking for, I guarantee you the Spirit of God will not witness to you any peace. And that's why He says the Spirit of God, He's the one who bears witness with our spirit when we have the mind of God. You can thumb through the Bible and find something, or a friend can tell you, well, this is what I think you ought to do. But what you've got to learn to do is to hear it from the Father. And oftentimes, you'll struggle with something, and you'll be reading in the Scripture. And the best way for Him to do that, and oftentimes He does, is not when you are looking for an answer, but when you're just reading, feasting upon the Word of God, and all of a sudden, crystal clear, this is the will of the Father. And you think, now, Lord, could that be that specific? I tell you, you know, I'm still amazed at how absolutely crystal clear and specific God's direction is. But it begins with a clean heart and the focus on the Word of God, neutrality in what I'm willing to do, God, whatever you say, and then to be willing to wait till the peace of God bears witness with our spirit. This is the will of the Father. And my friend, that's a whole lot more certain than working up a fleece, which if you don't like the first time, you can have another one over here so it finally works out your way. If you're a father, you should major on teaching your children very early in life how to find the Father's will. And if you're a student, a teenager, and you don't know how to find God's will for your life, put that on the top of the priority list. I'll tell you why. All your life, you're going to have to deal with that. And your parents are not going to be there always, and sometimes you can't trust them anyway. They're not living for God, maybe. You can't trust them to always give you wise counsel. If there's one thing you must learn, is how to find the will of God in a given situation. And you know what happens? Once you get a few victories in your experience, you think, well, it's a cinch from now on. That's exactly what the devil wants you to think. You have to learn how to find the Lord's will for your life. I can't really tell you exactly how you're going to feel, because only you will know how the Holy Spirit bears witness with peace in your spirit. And when you've got it, you've got it. And it won't make any difference what anybody else thinks. You just know, this is what God wants me to do. And you're willing to walk through the fire if necessary to do what He asks you to do. Now, this is one thing I know. When somebody says, well, one of these days I'm going to be saved when I think it's God's will. Listen, there's so many things that are so clear in the Word of God. Most of the time, we don't have to be fumbling around. We can get in the Word of God, and we find a lot of things very clear and specific in the Word. Then find it and do it. It is always the will of God to be saved Today is the day of salvation. It is always the will of God to confess and repent of sin now. It is always the will of God to do those things that God keeps bringing up in your heart. It is amazing to me how many people will come to church and sit here week after month after year and finally walk down the aisle years later. And I'm thinking, Lord, 1 year, 2 years, 3 years, they've listened to the same invitation, sermon after sermon after sermon after sermon, appeal after appeal after appeal after appeal, and finally, obey God. Listen, it is always wise to do what God says, when He says it, how He says do it. I challenge you to put that on your priority list of spiritual growth. If it's not a matter of full understanding already in your heart, how do I know that I know the Father's will? And the first time may be tough, but you're going to know, and then God will give you confidence as you seek His will. Father, we love You for loving us enough to want us to know exactly what to do and how to do it. And sometimes we're just like Gideon. We really know what You want us to do. We just don't want to do it. And we keep trying to find some way, some excuse, some rationale for not doing what You want us to do. Grant us the wisdom to be obedient, to do those things that are so clearly given to us in the Word. And then those things that are not so clear, they clear up rather easily when we are obedient to what we know is right. I pray for somebody who's really been struggling about some decision they're trying to make. They're not quite sure what to do. I pray the Spirit of God has spoken. And now they know that they need to get in the Word, be sure their life is clean, wait for You, trust You, search the Scriptures, keep their ears open, but only to wise, godly counsel, but ultimately till the Holy Spirit bears witness with their spirit. Through a wonderful, matchless peace, which they will learn to know as the presence and the power and the indication of God's wise counsel. This is the Father's will. In Jesus' name we ask it. Amen.
1: 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Merry Christmas. Here's Dr. Charles Stanley, keeping believers in touch with God.
2: What's this Christmas story all about? It's all about His love. And you see, for you to celebrate Christmas honestly, you've got to deal with Jesus. Is it any wonder that the world wants to call it a holiday? I'll tell you why. It has to do with money. It has to do with pleasure. It has to do with a lot of things. But Christmas is all about God coming to earth in the person of His Son, Jesus Christ, living among men, dying on a cross, rising from the grave, ascended to the Father, seated at His right hand to hear the cries and the pleas of His people, and the sinners asking for the forgiveness of their sin. That's what this is all about.
1: 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With a message from God's Word, here's Charles Stanley.
0: Is it wrong to want to enjoy life? Is it materialistic to want the good things in life? Is prosperity sinful? Did God really and truly mean what He said when He made these three promises to us? He said He would supply all of our needs according to His riches in glory by Christ Jesus. He said if we would delight ourselves in Him, He would give us the desires of our heart. He said if we would seek Him, we would not want any good thing. Did He really and truly mean that? Are these just sort of terms we toss around in the Christian life to sort of make things sound a little better and look a little better and make God look rather well? Or is this really part of the believer's life? There's a real conflict in some people's thinking. And there are two extremes. There are those people who have the idea that if you have anything, or if you really want to be spiritual, the less you have, the more spiritual you are. On the other hand, there are those folks who think, well, one of the good signs of your spirituality is your prosperity. And that is, if you're really a spiritually minded person, you can name most anything you want in life and claim it by faith, and God will answer your prayer and He will give you what you want. So you have two extremes. Those who say, no, if you're really spiritually minded, you'll have very little of the world's goods. Those who say, no, if you're spiritually minded, you have everything you want, because that's the kind of God He is. He's a good God. So the question is, where is the balance between those two? Because neither one of them is correct. And what I want us to do in this message entitled The Key to the Good Things in Life is to find out what is the real key to the good things in life. What is the biblical view of God's goodness and the expression of that goodness toward you and me? So I want you to turn to one of the most familiar Psalms, the one that most of us probably know some verses by heart, and that is Psalm 34. The 34th Psalm, and I want us to read the first 10 verses. Every single verse in here is beautiful because it is a psalm of encouragement and a psalm of affirmation and confidence. And so he begins by praising the Lord, and he says, I will bless the Lord at all times. His praise shall continually be in my mouth. My soul shall make its boast in the Lord. The humble shall hear it and rejoice. Oh, magnify the Lord with me and let us exalt His name together. I sought the Lord, and He answered me and delivered me from all my fears. They looked to Him and were radiant, and their faces were never to be ashamed. This poor man cried, and the Lord heard him and saved him out of all his troubles. The angel of the Lord encamps around those who fear Him and rescues them. And then he says in verse 8, Oh, taste and see that the Lord is good. How blessed is the man who takes refuge in Him. Oh, fear the Lord, you His saints, for to those who fear Him, there is no want. The young lions do lack and suffer hunger, but they who seek the Lord shall not be in want of any good thing. Now, let's look at this passage, especially verses 8, 9, and 10, in light of this title, The Key to the Good Things in Life. Now, let's look at the good things in life for just a moment and look at their source. And you and I know that the Bible teaches in James chapter 1 that every good and perfect gift comes from the Father above. That is, that God is the source of the good things in life. Now, I know what you're asking and thinking. What you want to know is, what are the good things in life? Relax, I'm coming to it. I know that's what you want to know. What are the good things in life? I'm coming to that. God is the source of every good and perfect gift, the Bible says. Now, if you'll notice in this passage, he says in verse 8, Oh, taste and see that the Lord is good. If most of us were honest and we thought about all the attributes of God and how we would describe Him, what do we usually think about? We think of God being sovereign, God being just, and God being a judge, and God being loving, and God being all of these things. I wonder how far down the line good comes in our list and our concept of what God is like. The Bible says He's a good God, and throughout the Scriptures, that's the way He is described, that God is good. The prophet Nahum says that He is a God who is good and one who is a refuge for us in time of trouble. God is a good God by His very nature. Now, because it's His nature to be good and because we're His children, it is His desire to express every form of goodness possible to you and to me. And so when we ask the question, what is this goodness that we're talking about? Let's think for just a moment, first of all, when you think about how God has expressed His goodness, the pinnacle of that expression, that is the zenith of all God's expression of His goodness, are to be found in Romans chapter 8. Now, you probably know this passage by heart, but I want you to look, if you will, at the 32nd verse. Here is the greatest expression of God as a good God that He could express to all of mankind for all ages, past, present, and future. When the Scripture says in verse 32, He who did not spare His own Son, but delivered Him up for us all, how will He not also with Him freely give us all things? That is, if God the Father is willing to give us His only begotten Son, Jesus Christ, if He's willing to give us Him, why would we expect Him not to give us the good things in life, all of which would be less than His very best, who is the person of Jesus Christ? You see, God isn't a father up in heaven keeping a check every day on the good and the bad and weighing the things in life and saying, well, I'm not going to be good. Oh, I know what he wants. Not going to give him that. Oh, I know what she wants. She can't have that. That is, God isn't some kind of an old grandfatherly tyrant. God is a loving father, listen to this, who has already demonstrated the zenith and the pinnacle and the epitome of infinite love when he gave his only begotten son, nailed him to a cross, and watched him bleed and die there for the sin of mankind. Everything else that God gives beyond that has to be second, third, and fourth down the line. Now, God is a good God. And you and I need to see him as the God he is. Suppose you're a mother or a father, and you gave the very best that you had to your children, and they always talked about how mean you were and how ugly you were to them and how awful you were and how stingy and tight and selfish and greedy and how unkind. It'd break your heart. I believe God's heart oftentimes must be grieved when you and I act like, when we look upon him, when we describe or emotionally express our feelings about God, and that if he's up in heaven just waiting for us to do something wrong, and he's a God of anger and wrath and judgment, he is. But for those of us who are believers, the blood of Jesus Christ has released us from the fear of wrath for all eternity to come. We are the sons and daughters of a good God whose desire for us is the very, very best. Now, the question, what are these good things that you're talking about when he says that those who seek the Lord shall not want any good thing? What are the good things in life? Well, here's the answer to that. First of all, if you ask someone, what are the good things in life? More than likely, here's the answer you would get. They would answer you by what they think would make them happy. You ask the average person, now, what are the good things in life? And they're going to answer by what they think would make them happy. When what they think would make them happy may not make them happy at all. The good things in life are not those things that simply make us happy. Here are the good things. When he says that he will not withhold any good thing from those who seek him, who love him, who trust him, listen. The good things in life are all those things that fit into God's purpose and God's plan for our life. All of those things that fit into God's purpose and God's plan for life, they're the good things. You say, but now wait a minute, like what, for example? It could be prosperity. It could be great wealth. It could be good health, opportunities, abilities, talents. It could be many good things, but it could also be troubles, heartaches, trials, periods of being in need. You say, but wait a minute now. The Bible says, delight thyself in the Lord, and he'll give you the desires of your heart. Correct. I'm coming to that verse shortly. But he says in this passage, if we seek the Lord, we'll not want any good thing. You mean to tell me that hardship, trial, tribulation, troubles, these are good things? Yes, they are. You see, here's the problem. You and I judge good things by the way they affect us at the time. We don't see from God's perspective, and I can look back over the years of my life and tell you that some of the best things that God ever sent into my life were the things that caused me the most pain, the most heartache, the most suffering, the most difficulty, and the most trying moments. At that time, if you had told me that's a good thing, I'd have said, man, you're out of your mind. At that time, I would have thought, God, you need to redefine what good is. Because when it is painful, when it is difficult, when it causes suffering and hardship, there is no way for us to think in terms of it being a good thing. But God's good things are not limited to what makes me happy, what makes me feel good. God's good things are all those things that fit into the category of what? Those things that fit into God's purpose and God's will for our life. Listen, if it fits into God's purpose and his will for your life and mine, it is a good thing. It may not be good from my perspective. He didn't say that. Notice in this passage, he says, but they that seek the Lord shall not be in want of any good thing. He didn't say we wouldn't be in want of anything. God doesn't just promise any old thing. He says we won't be in want of any good thing. What's the key to the good things in life? The good things are not limited to those things that make me happy, give me ease, comfort and pleasure, and satisfy any desires that I have necessarily. The good things in life may do all of that, But sometimes those good things in life may cause me real heartache. The question is, how can you and I call it good? Well, we may have difficulty calling it good, but God calls it good. Does he not say in Romans 8:28 that God is working out everything for our good? To those of us who love the Lord, to those of us who are called according to his purpose, he's working it out all for good. And so you and I can look back in our lives and think, God, that could not possibly have been good. But let a few years go by and see how that event in your life or that loss or that addition in your life has affected your life and how God has used those things to build character and to mold you into being the person God wants you to be. All of those difficulties and hardships oftentimes fit into the mold of God's good things in our life. But you see, unless I'm willing to see that, I have a problem. For example, if the good things in life were only those pleasures and those possessions and those things that come our way, whether it be position or power, or prosperity or prominence or good health or whatever it might be, if all of those things, if that's what the good things in life are, then from the moment the Apostle Paul got saved, God ceased to bless him. Because listen, as soon as he got saved, he went out to listen to what God was saying out in the desert, and when he came back, what happened? He was attacked by the Jews, and they attacked him coming and going everywhere. He arrived in a city. They were either there or got there soon thereafter to torment him and to try him. Listen, here's a man who was left in the city streets of Lystra dying from being stoned. He was in the jail. He was shipwrecked. He had difficulty, hardships, trials, and troubles, and ended up writing some of the epistles sitting in a jailhouse. Let me ask you a question. If somebody said to you this morning, is sitting in a jailhouse good? What would you say? Well, off the top of your head, you'd probably say, brother, I wouldn't consider that a good thing. You don't have much to eat, and there you are with a bunch of other criminals and probably not very clean, and it's a dirty atmosphere and a dirty environment. No, I wouldn't consider that good at all. Ask the Apostle Paul. Paul, was sitting in a Roman prison a good thing? I believe he'd smile and say, one of the best things. And you know why? Because look at all of us. You just think how you and I have profited. Listen, think about how blessed we've been, encouraged and reassured and enlightened in the things of God, reading Colossians and Ephesians and Philippians. Think about what God has done in your life and mine as a result of this man sitting in jail, away from the world, concentrating and listening to God speak to his heart. You see, what we want to do, listen, we make the mistake of reading the newspaper and watching the television and listening to other people deciding what are the good things in life. Friend, the best things in life cannot be purchased with money. You can't buy love. Tell me something in a better humanly than having someone to love and someone to love you in return unconditionally. You can't buy that. A lot of folks have tried. You can't buy that. How do you buy a beautiful sunny day at the beach? How do you buy a beautiful walk in the mountains? That is what God does to your inner soul while these things are going on. How can you buy quietness and peace and tranquility and contentment? You can't buy those things. The best things in life cannot be purchased. So we talk about the good things in life. Here's what falls in that category. All those things that fit into God's purpose and God's plan for your life and my life, they're the good things. And what he says? He says, when you and I are seeking him, we're not going to miss any of them. Now, what is the key to having these good things in life? Well, I want you to look at this verse. Look in verse 9. He says, oh, fear the Lord, you his saints, for to those who fear him, there is no want. The young lions do lack and suffer hunger, but they who seek the Lord, they shall not be in want of any good thing. Now, what is the key to all of this? Look, if you will, in verse 10, when it says the young lions do lack and suffer hunger. Now, a lion of all the beasts of the field would be the one least likely to suffer hunger because the lion, the young lion, is so swift and can run so low, so fast, and so silently. He says, even the young lions do lack and suffer hunger, but they that seek the Lord will want no good thing. And of course, one of the interpretations of that is that young lions would be like people who are very powerful and very wealthy, who can do and achieve and purchase and buy most anything they want. He says, even they will lack and suffer hunger. You and I may know people who have everything money can buy, but they're lonely and they're empty. They have no sense of direction, no driving purpose in their life that satisfies them or fulfills them. And oftentimes they have no one with whom they can enjoy and share what they have. Those folks aren't happy. They aren't contented. They give away half, two-thirds, most of what they have, or maybe all of it, just to be able to experience some of the contentment and the joy and fulfillment and peace that we have as believers. So he says, even the young lions do lack and suffer hunger, but they that seek the Lord, he says, shall not want any good thing. Now, what is the key? Verse 9 says, those who fear him, there's no want. Verse 10 says, those who seek him shall not want any good thing. Now listen, to fear the Lord is to reverence him, and that is the foundation of our relationship to him. That is a reverence for God as God. On the basis of that reverence, we begin to seek him. Here is the key to the good things in life and the best things in life, and that is seeking the Lord. Not seeking what God has to give. That is, but seeking the Lord, and there are many verses that relate to that, and some of which say, you know, seek the Lord, seeking His face. Now, most of us, we think in terms of seeking God, come to Him with both hands open, and we want this, and we want that, and we want this, and we want that, and we have this need, and that need, and God, this need, and that need, and so we come with a, listen, not open hands, but a basket, empty basket. God, hear my needs for the day. And oftentimes, what we want is not God. Now listen. If many people could get it some other way, they wouldn't even bother him. If some people could get it some other way, they wouldn't even bother him. And that is the very reason that many people never come to him, because they feel no dependence upon him. They seek things. This world is in pursuit of power and prosperity and position and prestige and acceptance and love and all the other things in life. But you see, when you and I begin to seek the Lord, God gives us some very wonderful promises. And there are a lot of people who are seeking a lot of things. And it's amazing to me that when they get them, there are people who have the idea, well, if I can really accomplish this, my heart's going to be satisfied. And you know what happens? They get it. And they wake up to this startling realization. They're just as empty as they were before they ever got it. If I could just reach this level in my life or in my vocation, if I could just reach this point of acceptance, I am sure I would be happy. And they get there, and all of a sudden there's this shocking emptiness. Well, I've gotten there. I've reached it. I have it. And listen, everything on the outside's changed. But you see, remember this. My spirit doesn't live on the outside. My spirit lives on the inside. And no matter what's on the outside, I've still got to deal with the inside. The good things in life are all those things. And it could be prosperity and wealth, but it could be need and want. All of those things that fit into God's plan and God's purpose for our life. And notice how he says it. He says, they who seek the Lord shall not be in want of any good thing. Does that mean that I'm not to have any plans, no goals, no dreams? That I'm just to sort of drift through life and passively go through life and just whatever God wants to do is fine. I won't ask him about anything. Just leave it all to him. It doesn't mean that at all. You see, there's no conflict. God does not teach that the less you have and the less you enjoy in life, the more spiritual you are. Nor does he teach that the more you have, the more evidence that you have great faith and that you're spiritual minded. But there's a beautiful balance. And the key to God's good things is not seeking after them, but seeking the Lord himself. Now, what do we mean by seeking the Lord? I don't know that anybody can really describe that to you and to me adequately. And I've asked the Lord certainly to show me how to say it in a way that could be simple and understandable and challenging and motivating. You know, I picked up the paper and sort of thumbing through it and looking at it, and then the Saturday section that has all the things that are happening in Atlanta for a week. And I looked at that and I thought, thank God I don't need any of that. So much of that's fluff. Man, you got to have this and go there and do this and dress like this and have all of these things. And you look at all that, and that's the world's way. And what happens is that's what the world's seeking. Now, the reason I know the world's seeking that, because that's how so many folks are making so much money on fluff. They put it out there, they advertise it, and folks buy it. Why? Because they convince people, if you really want to be happy and you want to be in and you want to be complete, here's what you've got to have. Friend, the only thing that makes us complete, you can't buy in any store in the city of Atlanta or any store in the world. Amen. You can't buy it with money or power or influence. You see, every single one of us is different in a million different ways, but every single one of us is exactly alike in this point. The only thing that satisfies the human heart is Jesus Christ. Amen. Friend, you can travel the world over. You can have anything and everything in the world you want, physically, materially, relationally, and without Him, you're going to come up to a startling emptiness, a shocking disappointment. It's not there. There isn't anything out there that can satisfy this. This is why He says, they that seek the Lord. Now listen, what does it mean to seek Him? You say, wait a minute, why would I want to seek something I already have? You tell us week after week that Jesus Christ is living on the inside of us. Why should I be seeking something I already have? Well, the Bible also says that you and I are to be filled with the Holy Spirit, and the same time we're being filled with the Holy Spirit, we're to hunger and thirst after God. They that hunger and thirst after righteousness shall be filled. And listen, is it not true that the more of Him you understand, the more of Him you experience, the more of Him you want? What does it mean to seek Him? Here's what it means. To seek the Lord means that you and I will desire Him. That is, we desire to know Him. To seek the Lord means to hunger and to thirst after Him. That is, no matter what's going on the inside of us, there is more, and we know that there's more. We hunger and thirst after a deeper relationship with Him. We long for an intimacy with Him. There's something inside of us, while it is fully satisfied, is absolutely dissatisfied. And while it appears to be a contradiction, it is no contradiction at all. Because the more of Jesus Christ you experience, the more of Him you want. And so there is a seeking after the person of Christ, not what He has to give. You see, here's the key to the good things in life. All these good things in life become ours as a result of seeking Him. But if I set my mind to seek the things, I could miss them all. Turn, if you will, to Colossians chapter 3. Because here it is, Paul's way of saying this in several verses, but this is one of the most important ones. Colossians chapter 3, beginning in the first verse. He says in verse 1, if, or rather better translation, since you have been raised up with Christ, that is, you and I have been saved, we've been co-crucified with Him, buried with Him, risen with Him, walking with Him, since you've been raised up with Christ, keep on seeking the things above, where Christ is, seated at the right hand of God. Set your mind on the things above, not on the things that are on earth. That He says, we're not to set our mind on these things. It does not mean that God does not want us to have any of them, but He's simply saying we're not to be seeking those. You see, to seek the Lord is to make Him the obsession of my life. If I'm seeking Him, everything centers around Him. If I'm seeking Him, He's first, foremost, the most prominent. He's the pinnacle of all of my thinking. Everything has to go through the grid system of the Lord Jesus Christ as Lord of life. If we're seeking Him, listen, you can't seek what the world has and Him at the same time. You say, well, what about my goals and plans? If we seek Him, God will execute and see to it that every goal, every plan, every desire, every need that fits into God's plan and His purpose for our life, God will see to it that it is done. That's His responsibility. When you and I cease to hunger and thirst after Him, listen to this now. When you and I cease to hunger and thirst after God, then we seek to hunger and thirst after something that replaces God. So let me ask you a question, then I want to give you two or three verses of Scripture. When you go to bed at night, what are you thinking about? When you wake up in the morning, what are you thinking about? When you wake up in the middle of the night, what do you think about? You see, when you and I are hungering and thirsting after Him, and we are seeking Him, listen to me carefully. Not only will we be conscious of this deep yearning desire to know Him, not only are we going to be conscious of this thirst within us to want to know more and more. And so what happens? We read the Bible with purpose. God, what are you saying to me? Who are you? We come to church with purpose, not because it's Sunday morning. We come with a Bible in our hand and a notebook because I'm going to write down anything I can learn that'll help me understand who God is and how He operates and how can I apply this to my heart. I want to listen to conversations of God's people because I may learn something that'll help me. I want to read anything I can that'll give me a little better understanding of who is this God who lives on the inside of me. You see, if I'm really seeking after Him, there's going to be evidence of that in my life. I'm going to spend time praying and listening and talking and listening and developing, taking the time to develop my relationship with Christ. I'm not going to be in such a mad rush and hurry with what is demanded of me. I'm going to be able to walk away from the demands oftentimes and walk away from opportunities and walk away from privileges that may seem good. But if my hunger and thirst is after God, then something inside of me will be so obsessed with Him that I want Him more than I want all this other stuff. Now, some of that will be conscious and some of it's unconscious. For example, I believe a person who is seeking the Lord, genuinely seeking Him, it will be sort of normal and natural to wake up in the middle of the night and your spirit just crying out to God or praising the Lord. You see, because your spirit and mind doesn't go to sleep. Now think about this. When you wake up in the middle of the night and the only thing that comes to your mind is that your spirit is crying out to God, you know what that is? That is the evidence of a heart that is hungering and thirsting and yearning for Him. That is the evidence of a heart that is seeking the Lord. It isn't enough to openly, initially read the Bible, go to church, listen to sermons, make notes, talk, listen, read. But in our spirit, a spirit that has been so geared to seek the Lord that in the middle of the night you awaken and something is going on between you and God. Look, if you will, in Psalm 42. Here's the expression of a man who sought the Lord, sought Him diligently, sought Him continually, as he says, sought His strength. And he describes that in Psalm 42 in a beautiful way when he says, as the deer pants for the water brook. Now, if you'll think about that, he's breathing hard and his tongue's hanging out. As the deer pants for the water brooks, so my soul pants for Thee, O God. My soul thirsts for God, for the living God. Do you have a real thirst to know Him? You see, here's the problem. Most people have grown up in churches where to be a Christian is to be saved, read your Bible, pray, go to church, give, share your faith, and be good. The real Christian life is a daily walk of the fullness of the Spirit where you and I have a hunger and thirst and yearning for Him that we can say with David, oh God, my soul yearns to know You. I'm not satisfied knowing so little about You. I want an intimacy. I want a relationship. My soul is crying out to You, dear God. That's what David was saying. Look, if you will, in Psalm 143. Psalm 143 says a little differently. Here again, David says, And you can, of course, read this all through the Psalms. Verse 6. I stretch out my hands to thee. My soul longs for thee as a parched land. Let me ask you a question. Have you ever had what we call a dry period in your life where, you know, not too interested in reading the Bible, you read it and nothing happens, and you pray and the prayers ricochet off the ceiling over to the walls and back down to the floor, and you think, I'm not getting anywhere, and you hear somebody else talk about what God's doing in their life, and you think, well, and you go to church and you listen, and no matter how excited everybody else

The Bible says if you and I will seek Him, He will rain upon us. He will rain upon us. Let's go to Isaiah chapter 26. Isaiah chapter 26, listen to what he says in this passage. What I was referring to a few moments ago. Isaiah chapter 26. I want to give you time to find that one. Verse 9, listen. At night, listen to this. At night, my soul longs for thee. Indeed, my spirit within me seeks thee diligently. It just keeps on. You see, the Christian life is more than just activities. The Christian life is a relationship. The Christian life is intimacy with the Lord Jesus Christ. He says, they that seek the Lord. Now watch this, because I want you to see how God can make this promise. He says, those who seek the Lord, they'll not want any good thing. Now, how does this verse fit into this one? When he says, Psalm 37, verse 4, he says, delight thyself in the Lord, and He will give you the desires of your heart. I hear people quoting that verse all the time. Delight thyself in the eyes of the Lord, and He will give you the desires of the heart. Right. But what does it mean to delight yourself in the eyes of the Lord? Or to delight yourself in the Lord, and He will give you the desires of your heart? Listen. To delight myself in Him means I'll have such a relationship to Him that I'm just satisfied with Him. Now, I have other desires that are not illegitimate. They're not sinful. There's nothing wrong with setting goals. There's nothing wrong with having desires. Every man has a desire to take care of his family, provide for them, give them his best, give his wife the best he can. We have desires and goals to do our best in our vocation, whatever it might be. To treat others as kindly and to be benevolent toward them. There are lots of desires you and I have that are all good. But what does he say? He says, when you and I seek Him, we'll not want any good thing. All the things that fit into His will and plan for our life. Delight ourselves in Him. And when we're delighting ourselves in Him, we will seek Him. And when I seek Him, I will delight myself in Him for the simple reason, in seeking Him, He is my heart's satisfaction. And you know what happens? It just excites me to be able to walk through a department store, get on the other side and say, thank God I didn't want a thing I saw. Not a thing that I saw. Did you know that some people can't even get to the second counter without having to have something? You know why? I'm going to tell you why. We laugh at it, but they need our compassionate concern. Their heart is so consumed with that which is material. And in awesome ignorance, they think one more is going to get it. And you know what? If somebody gave them the whole store, they still wouldn't be satisfied. You know why? Thank God they wouldn't be. You know, let me tell you why. What's so good about it? What's so good about it is this. The man who just makes ends meet week after week, and probably most of us have been that sometime in our life, just make enough to make ends meet at the end of the week. And you remember when that used to happen and you'd thank God you had enough? And then you had to figure out, Lord, have I got too much for so little? And somehow God would work it out and you'd thank Him for it. You see, here's the wonderful thing about it. The fellow of you who makes a very little, or the lady who's a single mother and trying to raise two boys and a daughter, and she's just making ends meet. And here's the fellow over here who's got so much money, he'll never be able to spend it, nor his children, nor his great-great-grandchildren. Here's how good God is. That woman who's just making ends meet has as equal a grade of capacity to be fulfilled as the man who has a billion. Because the only thing that fulfills the heart is offered to each one of them equally on the same basis, faith in the Lord Jesus Christ. You see, think about this. Suppose

0: you died today, what are they going to put in the casket with you? Well, you can't ship it ahead. The only thing you can send ahead, good works, not things. And you know what I think about people striving and working and slaving away, and they're being driven day after day, and they neglect their families and do everything imaginable to make one more buck. And as a fellow said to me, I knew when I made $100,000 I'd be happy, but I wasn't. Then he said, I knew if I made $200,000 I knew I'd be happy, but I wasn't. He said, I figured if I made $500,000 I knew that'd make me happy, but it didn't. He said, nor did $1 million, nor did all these businesses, nor has anything made me happy. You know why? Just one thing. He says, they that seek the Lord, they won't ever want for any good thing. Why? Because while we, listen to this, while we are pursuing Him and seeking to know Him and to love Him and to obey Him and to follow Him and to know His will, to know His ways, and to walk obediently before Him, you know what He's doing? In a very quiet way, God is granting us wisdom to make right decisions that oftentimes will bring prosperity, and oftentimes will bring opportunities, and oftentimes will lead us to good health. The good things are the overflow and the backlash of seeking God. But if I spend my time seeking things, what happens? The things have replaced God. But if I seek Him, then He assumes the responsibility. He says, seek ye first the kingdom of God and His righteousness, and all these things shall be added to you. And that passage of Scripture in the Sermon on the Mount refers to food, clothing, and shelter, all of our needs in life. He says, delight yourself in the Lord. He'll give you the desires of your heart. Why? How can He make such a bold promise as that? Here's the reason. If I'm delighting myself in Him, I'm going to want what He wants me to have. And therefore, what I want, God is going to provide. You say, but you don't know what my needs are. I don't have to know what they are. Somebody bigger than I knows what they are. And here's what He says to you. If you'll set your mind and your heart to focus on Him, He'll meet those needs. Now, let me just share a little something that happened to me. It just happened to happen to me last Monday morning. I woke up at 4:31. The reason I know the time is because my clock has a little button on the top that I can push and the dial lights up. And I woke up and I just lay there for a few moments and I knew something was going on in my spirit. And oftentimes I have awakened, as the psalmist says, and cried out to God. Oftentimes maybe something burdening me, something in my heart, something that I longed for God to do. But somehow last Monday morning, it wasn't any of that. And it struck me that as I lay there and just let God speak to my heart, it was like the Lord was just affirming. He knows my heart. He knows my desire. He knows my hunger and thirst after Him. And all of these years, my yearning to know the Lord, never have I had such a beautiful, quiet, overwhelming affirmation as if God were just saying to me, I know your heart. You don't have to prove anything to me. You don't have to do a thing. Just let me love you. How long that lasted? Probably a half an hour or so. And I did not tell you that to say you ought to have that experience, but simply to say this. How could God be more loving and more gracious? What else could God have done to have spoken such an affirmation to me is to waken me in the middle of the night to simply tell me that I love you and I know your heart and I'm pleased and you don't have to prove anything. Just keep doing what you're doing. Friend, you can't name anything that God could have given me to match that in life. Not that I'm perfect. God knows my frailties, my weaknesses. I'm simply saying this. When you and I seek the Lord, God does not turn a deaf ear. And when you're sleeping at night and you think nothing's going on, I'm here to tell you, heaven, the motors are moving. God's up to something. He's doing something all the time because you see there's no night up there. And you know what else is going on? Something's going on in your heart. That's why I asked you a while ago, when you go to bed at night, what are you thinking about? When you wake up in the morning, what are you thinking about? The wisest way to go to sleep at night is thinking about Christ. And you can't, listen, you can't plan to wake up and have God say something. You can't plan to wake up and have your spirit crying out to God. You know what it is when I think about it? It's those beautiful, unplanned, non-controllable, indescribable, quiet, loving, overwhelming visitations from Christ that are indescribable. And I only say that to say this. God loves you a whole lot more than you realize He does. And He's so willing to fellowship with you and to love you and to provide for you everything your heart needs and many desires of your heart. Now, I've never said this but one time before, and I just have to trust you to understand me. A number of years ago, I was seated on the first row right here, and somebody else was preaching. And I don't even know what he was saying, but at some point in that sermon, the Spirit of God spoke to my heart so clearly and said to me, "Give me your whole life, and you'll never want for anything." I didn't hear another thing he said. I sat there absolutely overwhelmed. I thought, oh God, I remember being overwhelmed. But you know what? He's made every one of us that promise. Give me your whole life, and you won't want for anything that's good for you. God is so willing. But first of all, I've got to want Him if I never get anything else in life. And I can tell you, my friend, if you will set your heart to seek the Lord, you'll not want anything. You say, well, now, no, here's what will happen. When you start wanting something that doesn't fit into God's plan and purpose for your life, you know what He'll do? He'll cancel it out. And that is, all of a sudden you think, I don't need that. I don't really want that. Or God will show you that doesn't fit into His plan. You could not have a greater goal in life than this. To set your mind, as the Scripture says, to seek the Lord all the days of your life. And then let Him decide what He wants to do. And you know what? When He decides it, you don't ever have to worry about if He's going to come up short. You don't ever have to worry about if He's going to do the wrong thing. He's always going to do the right thing. And He's never going to come up short. Sometimes to want to be in need is very, very good. So I want to ask you this question. If God gave you a sheet of paper and He said to you, list any three things in the order in which you want them, I will grant them immediately. What would they be? And in what order would you write them? If you will do that and be deadly honest with yourself, you will know in your own heart if you're seeking God or if you're seeking something else. I challenge you to try that. Be honest. Not now, but before you came to church today, what was it you were really seeking? Would it have been, Lord, to know You, to follow You, to obey You, to love You, to adore You, to build an intimate relationship with You? Would that have been number one? I hope so. You'll never have a greater goal in life than to seek Him. Lord Jesus, we love You. You have demonstrated such an awesome, overwhelming, indescribable love toward us that no human words, nor gifts, nor experiences could ever describe how great thou art. I ask you today for that person who is living in sin, disobedience, and rebellion toward you, to understand that it is a dead-end street, that it is a street filled with disappointment and emptiness and frustration, for there will be nothing that will satisfy the human heart but Jesus Christ. I pray for those, dear God, who have been so deceived by the devil, to think that any experience or anything in life, any possession, any relationship, can satisfy a heart that was created only for you and by you. I pray, Father, for those who are believers, who've been caught up with the world, who want to be like the world, who are in debt because of their desire to satisfy something longing down inside, not recognizing it was a hunger and thirst that you placed there for yourself. Lord, would you teach us how to walk in this life, but with such a hunger and thirst for you, that we can walk right through the middle of the world's wealth and still our heart beats to know Christ in all the fullness of that beautiful relationship that is available to all of us. In Jesus' name we ask it. Amen.
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3: Today's scripture reading is 1 John chapter 1, verse 8, through chapter 2, verse 2. If we say that we have no sin, we are deceiving ourselves, and the truth is not in us. If we confess our sins, He is faithful and righteous to forgive us our sins and to cleanse us from all unrighteousness. If we say that we have not sinned, we make Him a liar, and His word is not in us. My little children, I am writing these things to you so that you may not sin. And if anyone sins, we have an advocate with the Father, Jesus Christ, the righteous. And He Himself is the propitiation for our sins, and not for ours only, but also for those of the whole world.
2: As we saw yesterday, John uses the imagery of darkness and light to describe a life of sin versus a life in Christ. God is pure and perfect light shining through an obedient person. However, when we invite the darkness of sin into our life, there is conflict. The way to keep a pure spirit in this world is to confess sin. We're made clean by Jesus' work on the cross, and nothing can change a redeemed believer's identity as God's holy child. However, wrongdoing does interfere with the fellowship between us and the Lord. What restores fellowship is confession, which simply means we agree with God that our actions, thoughts, or words are in violation of His will. While it's tempting to confess in a general sort of way, "I'm sorry if I've sinned against you," the most helpful method for removing darkness from our life is through being specific about our transgressions. The Holy Spirit isn't general in His conviction. He points to the exact problem. Believers who acknowledge their sin and take responsibility for it stay in right relationship with the Lord. John's letter confirms God's desire to cast out darkness and keep us fully in the light of His love.
4: With a message from God's Word, here's Charles Stanley.
0: A person who has no goals in their life will drift. Weeks will go by, months and years, and one of these days you'll turn around and look back over your life and say, "What have I been doing? How has my life slipped away?" And you'll ask yourself the question, "What have I accomplished? What have I really and truly achieved in my life?" And you'll come up very disappointed. No one should live without goals, but those goals should be goals that fit into God's perfect plan for your life. Not only should you and I have goals, but we should ask the question, what are God's goals for my life? Well, There probably may be many goals that you and I could fit into that category, but there's one ultimate primary goal that God has for your life, my life, and every single one of His children. And I want you to turn to one of the most familiar passages of Scripture in all the Word of God. It is found in one of the most glorious chapters in the Word of God, and that is Romans chapter 8. So I want you to turn there, if you will, and let's read three verses in this 8th chapter of Romans, thinking in terms of God's goal for your life and mine. And you'll recall that in the 28th verse, the one that we usually quote when everything is going good, the one we usually quote with some questions when everything is not so good, begins by saying, "And we know that God causes all things to work together for good to those who love God, to those who are called according to His purpose, for whom He foreknew, He also predestined to become conformed to the image of His Son, that He might be the firstborn among many brethren. And whom He predestined, these He also called. And whom He called, these He also justified. And whom He justified, these He also glorified." Now, what is God's goal for your life and my life? Somebody says, well, that's easy. God's goal for my life is to save me and get me to heaven. Well, that is a good goal, and I'm certainly grateful that that's one of God's goals, but I'm also grateful that's not the only one. There is a goal that is higher than that, much higher in its purpose, and that is the goal that is mentioned here. Listen, God's goal for your life and my life is to conform us to the likeness of Jesus Christ. God's goal for your life and my life is to conform us to the likeness of Jesus Christ. Now, let's look at that verse for just a moment and ask a couple of questions here. What do we mean by conform? When he uses this word, it means to be made like. That is, if something is conformed to, it's made like it, it's shaped like it. So when we think about the image of the Lord Jesus Christ, we probably think about things like this. Let's say that you pull out a quarter and there is an image on that quarter of George Washington. Or when the sun reflects in a lake, let's say it's a smooth, unrippled lake, and you can see the reflection of the sun in the lake. Or here's a stone statue that's an image of somebody. All of these are created images, but they don't relate to what we're talking about here because we're talking about this kind of image. When somebody says to your son, "You look just like your dad," or someone says to your daughter, "You look just like your mom," that is a derived image. That is an image that came from someone else. That is, you inherited something from them that is a part of you and that is very evident. So I want to remind you that when you and I were saved, the Bible says that we were born again. That is, by the grace of God, you and I were born again into a new family, the family of God. By being born again, our sins were forgiven. The Bible says that you and I became children of God, and we are now a part of the family of God. Now, when God did that, what He did is He sent the Holy Spirit to live on the inside of us, the life of Jesus Christ. And Jesus says, "I'm abiding in you, and you're abiding in me." So that all of us who believe us have Christ living on the inside of us, and through the Holy Spirit, the work of the Holy Spirit is to live through us the very life of Jesus, so that you and I are now to bear the image of the Son of God. Now, that is not a physical image. We don't have facial features like the Lord Jesus Christ, but He's speaking primarily here and now of those internal features, and that is the inner man. Our character is to be like the character of the Lord Jesus Christ. Outwardly, our conduct and our conversation, our countenance should reflect that you and I are the sons and daughters of God. If someone ever said to you, "I'll bet you're a Christian," if they said that to you, you should feel good, because what it says is, without you saying anything and without you doing anything necessarily, they were able to detect within you a difference from what they detect from other people. And you see, the truth is, if you and I are believers, and I'm not saying that anybody should just be able to walk up to everybody and say, "I'm sure you're a Christian," but Jesus says the eye is the light of the body. That is, if you want to see what's on the inside, look in someone's eyes. They can't hide it. You see, because you and I bear the image of Jesus Christ Himself, You and I should so live our lives that it would be very evident and easy, at least to another Christian, to be able to detect that we are not like the world. Our character is not that of the world. Our conversation is not that of the world. Our conduct is not that of the world. Why? Because we not only bear the image of the heavenly, that is of Christ, God is in this very moment in the process of making us like Him. Think about that. God is in the very process at this very moment in the life of every believer of making us like Jesus. That does not mean that He's improving this and cutting out the other, but rather, now listen carefully, because here's the whole key. And this is where we have two whole differences of opinion. There are those who believe that they become more and more like Jesus when they do more and more good works, and they give more and more money, and they say more and more prayers, and they read more and more scripture, they do all of these things, which is not true. There's the other whole viewpoint, which is the biblical viewpoint, and that's this. That because Jesus Christ is living on the inside of me, having received Him by faith and salvation, through the presence of the Holy Spirit, day by day, as I submit to the Holy Spirit, Jesus Christ through the Holy Spirit is able to express more and more of His inner life in me, through me, outward in every area of conduct, conversation, and character, so that we are not becoming by self-effort more and more like Jesus, but listen, because He's living on the inside, and we are bringing body, soul, and spirit, mind, will, and emotion into subjection to the indwelling presence, the more we bring all of this in subjection to Him, the more of the very life and image of Jesus Christ is evident to those people about us. So what that does, it takes the responsibility off of us to get better and better and better, which we can't, and it leaves it where it ought to be in the presence of the Holy Spirit to express through us a life that only He can express. So when we say that the goal of God for every single believer is to conform us to the likeness of Christ. Now I want to explain that, and then I'm going to ask you at the end several questions. When we say that we are being conformed to the likeness of Christ, let me say two things. First of all, the inner man is being conformed now. The outward man, the physical being, is going to be conformed later. So I want you to turn, if you will, to 2 Corinthians chapter 3. 2 Corinthians chapter 3, and Paul says it here in a very beautiful way. And there's another principle in this verse that I want to bring out. Let's start with verse 16. 2 Corinthians 3, 16. But whenever a man turns to the Lord, the veil is taken away. Now the Lord is the Spirit, and where the Spirit of the Lord is, there is liberty. Now look at this. But we all, with unveiled face, beholding as in a mirror the glory of the Lord, are being transformed into the same image from glory to glory, just as from the Lord the Spirit. That is, moment by moment and day by day, God is in the process of so transforming us on the inside that we are expressing more and more on the outside the image of the Lord Jesus Christ. Now, here's something I want you to remember. What you and I focus on the most is what we become like. What we focus on the most intensely, we become like. What we think about most, we become like that. So, for example, here's a person whose mind is set on spiritual things. You know what's happening? They're becoming spiritual. Here's a person whose mind is set on sensual things. You know what's happening? They're becoming sensual. You cannot set your mind on sensuality and become spiritual. Set your mind on spiritual things and you won't be sensual. We become like what we behold. And so we behold some things with our eyes. We behold some things with our mind. What we think about is what we become like. So what Paul is simply saying here is, as we behold Him, that is, God is transforming us into the likeness of His Son. That's His goal. That's God's ultimate goal, to make us like Him. Now, if you will turn to Philippians chapter 3, and not only is He going to conform us to the likeness of His Son internally now, but in the future, He's going to conform us to the likeness of His Son on the outside. Again, that does not mean that all of us are going to look just like little Jesus is running around, but it means that physically we're going to have the same kind of body. Notice in verse 20, he says, for our citizenship is in heaven, from which also we eagerly wait for the Savior, the Lord Jesus Christ, who will, at that moment, transform the body of our humble state into conformity with, likeness of, with the body of His glory by the exertion of the power that He has even to subject all things to Himself. He says, when the Lord Jesus Christ comes, what is He going to do? He's going to complete this conformation in the process right now of conformers into the likeness of Christ. Our conversation, our character, our conduct conformed to the likeness of Jesus Christ. I'm going to show you how in a few moments. He says when He comes, He's going to complete His whole big plan, and these physical bodies of ours are likewise going to be likened or formed into the likeness of the body of Christ. So when we talk about the goal of God for our life, it is to shape us and to form us in the likeness of Christ. That's what He's after. And day by day, He's in the process of doing that. Now, here's what I want you to see in this passage. First of all, God is so intent, now listen carefully, God is so intent on shaping us and conforming us in the likeness of His Son that what He has done, and He states it here, is amazing. Secondly, He is so intent on shaping us in the likeness of His Son that He didn't start the day we were born, He started before that. So I want us to look at these verses in the light of those two ideas. Now, Romans chapter 8, look if you will, in verse 28. Let me remind you of something. He says, and we know that God causes all things to work together for good to those who love God, to those who are called according to His purpose. Now, what I want to say here is simply this, that God is engineering all of the circumstances of your life and mine in order to bring us into conformity to Christ, the likeness of Christ. So let me go back for something just a moment. When God made Adam and Eve and placed them in the garden, He said, let us create man in our image, in our likeness. Now listen to that. God created the first man and woman in the likeness of Himself. Now think about this. If God had created Adam and Eve in the likeness of an angel, we would have said, wonderful. But do you understand what an expression of overwhelming, indescribable love for you and me this is? That the infinite, almighty, sovereign, holy, pure, indescribable God would think enough of you and me that when He made Adam and Eve, He had all of us in mind, that He made us in the likeness of His Son. Has it dawned on you what a compliment that is? He could have made us like an angel, but He says, let us create man in our own likeness, in our own image. So that's the way Adam and Eve looked. They looked divine because that's the way God made them. They looked heavenly. That's the way God made them. They bore the countenance and the image and the likeness of God. I didn't say they were equal to Him. I said the likeness of Him. Now, when sin came and Adam and Eve fell, what happened? What did they lose? The first thing they lost is they lost their image and likeness of God. And then, of course, everything else fell apart. They began to realize that they were naked and they chose fig leaves and they were embarrassed and hiding themselves from God. And then sickness and disease and thorns and everything else that came upon life and upon earth and death and all the rest is the result of the fall of man. So watch this. It appears in the book of Genesis, God lost it. That is, God lost what He made. Here He is having made this perfect man and woman, and now sin has lost it all for Him. He created them to bear His image and to bear His likeness, and now sin's destroyed all. And you recall in the same third chapter in which they fell that God spoke not only to Adam and Eve, but He also spoke to Satan. And here's what He said. He said to Satan, Satan, you're going to bruise the heel of the Messiah, but He's going to bruise your head. That is, He's going to wipe you out eternally. And so, here's what God began in the Garden of Eden. He began, and listen carefully, He began retrieving. He began restoring to mankind what we lost. And you see, from the Garden of Eden, even until today, you know what the world's done? They have attempted every means possible to regain what? That perfect peace, perfect contentment, perfect happiness, joy, completion, fullness, all the needs being met. You see, what man is doing today is trying in some futile fashion to retrieve and to restore himself, and that is to get this feeling and to have this security in these possessions or whatever will make him feel like what Adam and Eve felt like before the fall. Now, of course, the world doesn't understand what they're doing, but that's exactly what they're doing. And they cannot be retrieved in that fashion. God set out, and it wasn't something that he reacted to because he foreknew that it was going to happen. God chose to send his only begotten son, Jesus Christ, to the cross in order to restore for man what he lost. At the cross came the potential and the possibility of our being restored in the image and likeness of the Lord Jesus Christ. That's God's goal for your life and mine. Now, let me show you how intent God is on this. This simple verse that we know so well, I want you to look at it in the light of God's goal because he says he predestined. That means he marked us off. For what reason? He marked us off, drew a circle around us, and he said, my goal for that is to be conformed to the likeness of my son. Now, look, if you will, in Romans 8:28, and let's look at this in the light of God's goal. He says, first of all, and we know. That is, we are very certain. There's no speculation about this. There's no question about it. It's not a question of maybe it is and maybe it's not. It's not a matter of what your theology is or where you go to church or what your denomination is or how you feel about those things. None of that has anything to do with this. This is simply the Word of God, and the Word of God says we know this as a divine truth. What is it? We know, first of all, he says here, we know that God causes all things to work together for good. All right? So, first of all, here is a certainty. We know something. And what is this certainty we know? And here's what I want you to see. Now, watch this. Remember that God's goal is to conform us to his likeness. He says, we know this, that God has put his arms around every single thing, every circumstance in our life. We know that God is working all things. That is, every single thing. Nothing slips. Nothing slips out the bottom, over the top, through the cracks. God is engineering every single event in our life to do what? To apply it to his goal, shape us into the likeness of his son. Now look at this. I didn't say that everything that happens in our life, God sends. I didn't say that everything that happens in our life God is responsible for. I said that God reaches out and grabs every single event, every circumstance, with no exception whatsoever. And what does he do? He applies it to his goal. Listen carefully again. Even when you and I sin against him, God's against sin. God punishes sin in the life of the unbeliever. God chastises the believer who sins against him. God is never for sin. He's never the instigator of it. He can never be blamed for it. But when you and I sin against him, God will choose even our failures, even our disobedience, even our rebellion. You know what he does? It may be by divine, bitter, stinging chastisement. But whatever he does with our disobedience and rebellion and indifference toward him, what does he do? He applies it to his goal of shaping us in the likeness of his son. Sometimes it's sifting. Sometimes it's chiseling. Sometimes it's a sword. Sometimes it's a saw. Sometimes it's a hammer. Sometimes it's a fire. Sometimes it's sandpaper. Whatever it is, God's working in your life and my life. And what he's saying is this. This is the way we ought to interpret every single thing that happens. God has his hands on it. It's not out of control. It's under his control. And he's going to steer that in the direction of shaping and conforming us to the likeness of his son. That is his goal. It was his goal in eternity past. It is his goal now. It is his goal for eternity future. And nothing is going to stop God from accomplishing that goal in the life of those who love him and who are called according to his purpose. That's God's goal. You and I can isolate some events in our life and circumstances when we have been hurt or we've been persecuted or we have had needs or all kind of things. We can isolate any one of them and say, that was bad, that was worse, that was horrible. I don't ever want to go through that again. But now watch this. When I take that series of events of good things and bad things and evil things and sort of things and middle things and mundane and uneventful things and put them all in God's plan, here's what you have. It's the fact that he takes each event, isolated as it is, hurt, good times, difficult times, prosperous times, times in need. What he does, he links them all up in this beautiful divine chain. And what God does, when he links them up and then he fits them all together, The way they fit is perfectly, because he fits them together in order to do what? To conform us to the likeness of his Son. And watch these words. We know for certain that God is engineering all of our circumstances. Engineering happens to be my word. That's what he's saying here. That he's working together for good. Now, when he says working, that's present tense. That doesn't mean that he did yesterday, but he won't today. But every day, listen. Every day, he is working now, presently, 24 hours a day. God's working the circumstances of your life for good. When you woke up this morning, God is working the circumstances of your rising and what happens this morning and what happens today for your good. You chose to listen to a tape. God will use even these brief moments in your whole span of life to do what? To say something to you if you're wise enough to listen and to apply it in order to work in your life to conform you to the likeness of Christ. That's his goal. When he said all things, he means all things. When he says he's working, that means morning, noon, and night, God is working. When he says together, he's fitting them all together. God is engineering all of our circumstances. And what is he doing? He's fitting them all together. And what is he doing? He's doing it for good. What's the good? The good is beyond my ease, comfort, and pleasure. That's sort of what we call good. If it's prosperous, if it's securing, if it makes me feel good and it makes me feel happy and it's bringing me contentment and acceptance and all this, this is good. God says, when you hurt the most, when I get through with it, it's good. He says, the bitter is good, the bad is good, the evil is good, the horrible is good, the tears are good, the pain's good, the sorrow is good, the lost is good. Everything is good because it comes through the hand of a sovereign God who is working it out. No matter what it may appear like, he's working it out for your good and mine. And what is that? Conforming us to his likeness. So when you think about what's happening in your life, listen. Sometimes people say, I'll tell you, I don't know what God's up to in my life. Don't ever say that again. I'm telling you, I'm giving you the answer this morning. Here's what he's up to. You don't have to say, God, what are you up to? Next time you say that, I'll bet here's what you remember. Uh-oh, I know what he's up to. He's up to shaping me into the likeness of his image, and he's not concerned about my ease, comfort, and pleasure. God is concerned about the finished product. Now, somebody says, well, but what about all this hurt and suffering and heartache and misunderstanding that I can't figure out? Why does God allow these things in my life? And why does God allow me to be stung and whipped and hurt the way I am? Well, let me ask you a question. Why do you discipline your children? You say, well, it's because I love them. Give God the same privilege. You say, it's because I'm thinking about their future. That's exactly what God is thinking about. You say, I'm thinking about the end product, how they're going to grow up. Exactly right. Because that is exactly what God has in mind. He's interested in our character. He's interested in the finished product. He knows what his goal is, and he knows what the finished product is looking like. And so what's happening? Here's what he's doing. He's corralling every circumstance, moment by moment, day by day. He's engineering and governing and guarding and directing these circumstances in such a fashion they come out for our good every single time. That's how intent God is on conforming us to his likeness. Now, let me ask you a question. If God goes to such minute, intricate, sovereign detail in his whole scheme of things, in his personal interest and intervention in your life and my life, moment by moment, day by day, to conform us to the likeness of his Son is his goal, surely you and I ought to seriously consider that our goal, our number one goal in life, would be to be conformed to the likeness of Christ. It's his, and listen, if it's his and he's all wise, he must know something that we don't know. How much he knows, we don't know. So look at that verse. He says, we know that God is working all things together for good to those who love the Lord, to those who are called according to his purpose. And I want to say again, isolate the difficult hardships and troublesome, tearful times, sorrow and loss. No, there's nothing good about that. Nothing good about this. Nothing good about that and that. But you put it all together, and when God gets through with it, even the worst fits so perfectly into his plan, he can say, I am working everything for your good in order to accomplish my goal. Now, that's what he's doing present in our life. But thank God he didn't start the day that you and I were born again. He started in eternity past. Now look at these next verses, and we're going to come to some words that have divided denominations, people, families, you name it. It's divided them because they want to get off on a tangent. And look at these words. Verse 29. For whom he foreknew, he also predestined to become conformed to the image of his Son, that he might be the firstborn among many brethren. What that means is that when you and I are saved by the grace of God, conformed to his likeness, die and go to heaven one of these days, we're going to be, as it were, brothers and sisters to the Lord Jesus Christ. And when he says firstborn, that means in priority of preeminence. That is, above all the people in the new society that God is creating by calling us his children when we get to heaven, first and foremost in that whole society will be the person of Jesus Christ. He says, firstborn among many brethren. Then he says, now look at these words. Whom he predestined, these he also called. And whom he called, these he also justified. And whom he justified, these he also glorified. Now, when you begin to examine these words, you think, well, what do you mean predestined, foreknown, called, justified, glorified? What does that have to do with God's goal for my life? Well, here's what I want you to see. He didn't start when you were born. He started in eternity past. Now, watch how these break down. In eternity past, there are two words. One of them is foreknown. That is, in eternity past, he foreknew you before you were saved and predestined you, marked you out. In the present day in which you and I live, the Bible says he's called us and justified us. And in eternity future, he says, he has glorified us. So let's look at these five words in the light of what God's goal is. First of all, foreknow. Now, let me clarify something here, because the first thing somebody says is, wait a minute, you mean to tell me that foreknow, predestined, justified, call, that God has predestined this person to hell and this person to heaven? No, indeed. Well, is he predestined this person here and this person that? Listen, God, who is a God of grace and God of love and God of mercy, who talks with great detail in the Bible about how he judges mankind in the consideration of the light of truth that they've heard, the opportunity they've had, and how they responded, is not a God in heaven who's going to send these 400,000 or 400 million to hell and these 300 million over here to heaven. Listen, the Bible says, whosoever shall call upon the name of the Lord shall be saved. That is God's universal invitation to mankind. For God so loved the world that he gave his only begotten Son, that whosoever believes in him should not perish but have eternal life. And for anybody to say that the atoning death of Jesus Christ is limited to a select few, I'm here to tell you, my friend, that it's totally, absolutely, and completely unscriptural. It has taken the Word of God out of balance in a very precious part. And one of the biggest problems in the whole question of eternal security, or in this area, is the whole idea of understanding the atonement. That is, what really happened when Jesus Christ died at the cross? And Jesus didn't say, come unto me, some of you who are laden and heavy laden, and I'll give you rest. He said, all of you. There is no emphasis in what Jesus ever said that he is limiting his offer of salvation to a select few. What I want to ask is, who's going to do the selecting? When pastors preach predestination, that there is no reason to have a missionary program, and there's no reason for evangelism because God's already decided who he's going to save, he's already decided who he's going to send to hell, and what we do is just preach the Word of God and let God make up his own mind what he's going to do, and therefore don't give an invitation and frustrate people. Don't send missionaries to a foreign field and get them all confused and messed up their culture. I want to tell you, my friend, you are backing off and you are failing your responsibility to do what Jesus Christ said when he said, go into all the world and preach the gospel to every creature, baptizing them in the name of the Father, the Son, the Holy Spirit, teaching them to observe all the things that I've commanded you, and lo, I'm with you all the way. And he didn't say those who have been chosen only. That invitation is to the whole world. Now, some people are not going to believe in him. But you say, well, now, wait a minute. If he foreknows, then that means he's made up his mind. Well, let me give you an example. Suppose you wanted to borrow my automobile, and you said, I'm going to drive to Greenville. And I say, well, you're certainly welcome to drive to Greenville. That's fine. And I know that it only has 2 gallons of gasoline in it. It's not going to get you to Greenville. Well, I would think that you certainly have sense enough to look at the gauge and tell that it's sitting on low. And so you decide that you're going. I said, well, I tell you, I really don't have enough fuel for you to get to Greenville. You say, well, may I borrow the car? You may borrow it. Fine. I know before you ever turn the ignition on, you're going to give out of gas. You go anyway. Now, because I knew you were going to give out of fuel, did I make you give out of fuel? No. I gave you an opportunity, and you aren't wise enough to fill up the tank. God foreknows everything that's going to happen, but He doesn't make it happen. He could have taken away your free will, but He didn't do it. One of the most awesome gifts God has given to any man or woman is the gift of a free will. The awesome gift of making a choice. At a point in my life, I chose to love God. At a point in your life, you've chosen to love Him or you've chosen to reject Him. We make the choice. Because God knows it doesn't mean He makes me make the choice. Listen, some of you whom God has called, the Spirit of God's worked in your life, you've been under conviction, deep-seated conviction, so much conviction, you've decided you're not even going back to church because you don't want to hear no more of that gospel. And once in a while, you'll tune in and say, well, maybe it won't be so convicting today, and you're about to turn it off already, because you don't want to get under conviction. Listen to me. That's God's call, but God isn't going to force you to receive Him. But my friend, fool that you will be if you do not respond to the expression of God's eternal love, which He paid for at the cross of Calvary. But because He knows what you're going to do doesn't mean that He's responsible. He says He foreknew us. Now listen, this is a divine chain in which there are five links, all welded together by the sovereign hand of God. First of all, He says that He foreknew us. Secondly, the Bible says He predestined us. That means that God marked us off, He drew a circle around us, and He placed His image upon us. You and I are the chosen of God. Every single person who has responded to the call of God, been born again, saved by the grace of God, has come under the predestination of Almighty God. Listen, not to stop at salvation, but to continue on in what? Continue on in being conformed to the likeness of Jesus Christ. Listen, it's never His goal for us to stop just being saved. When I hear somebody say, well, I don't want to get too involved in this Christian life, and I'm saved, and that's all that counts, then I want to say, first of all, brother, are you really saved? If you are satisfied, listen to me, if you are satisfied being saved and being a member of the church and coming once in a while and tipping God and just taking it easy and don't let the Bible get in your way and preaching and conviction and sermons and witnessing all these things, you need to get on your knees and ask yourself the question, have I ever been saved by the grace of Almighty God? If I have no interest in spiritual things, I have no interest in being conformed to the likeness of Christ, I'm not committed to Him, I'm not submitted to Him, I'm not yielded to Him, I'm living in rebellion toward Him, you better ask yourself the question if you've ever been saved. He says He predestined us to be conformed to the likeness of His Son. Does my conduct determine whether I'm saved or not? No. It doesn't determine whether I'm saved or not. It tells me a whole lot about my life, though. Now listen, He says, first of all, He foreknew what was going to happen. Secondly, He marked us off as sons and daughters of God. Just think about that. He didn't have to do it. You could be somewhere this morning, lost as you could be, never having heard the gospel or heard it a few times and turned it off in absolute rebellion toward God, on your way to hell, living in rebellion toward Almighty God. The only reason you're saved is the pure grace of God. He predestined you, the Bible says, to be conformed to the likeness of His Son. Now, eternity past, what did He do? Foreknew you, predestined you. Eternity present, what did He do? Having predestined you, here's what He did. He called you. The Spirit of God began to work in your heart. The Spirit of God convicted you of sin. The Spirit of God gave you understanding of the Word of God. The Spirit of God began to make you restless and sensitive to spiritual things. And you began to ask yourself the question, what about my future? And what about it if I were to die? And what about my relationship to God? And who is this God? And who is this Christ? And what happened? God began to call you through the Holy Spirit, through the preaching of the Word of God, reading the Scripture, testimony of a friend, some book, something that happens. So He began to call you. Listen, whenever God calls, that's an invitation. An invitation can be responded to. Listen to this. Would it be fair on the part of God? Would it even be in keeping with the character of God to issue you an invitation which He knows you can't respond to? That's not the God whom you and I know in the Scriptures. If God has issued you an invitation, you have the capacity to respond. And so what does He call us to? He has called us under the Word of God in order to know the truth. And when we know the truth, if we are wise, we'll respond. So He says, what happened? Eternity past, He foreknew us and He predestined us. Eternity present, He has invited us, called us under the preaching of the Word of God, and when we respond properly, the next word is He justified us. That means He has declared us righteous in responding to the call of God and believing that the death of Jesus Christ atoned for your sin and mine. And believing when we confess our sin and look to the cross as God's full payment for all of our sin, past, present, and future. And willing to yield ourselves to Him in confession and repentance and believing Him. And that moment we are saved. The Bible calls it justified. That means that the judge of all judges, the judge of the universe, declares us no longer guilty, righteous now, and we have become the children of God. All of that is the work of the cross. Listen, that is the consummation of part of God's great redemptive plan, which He said in the Garden of Eden, you'll bruise His heel, but my son will bruise your head. And at the cross, Satan thought he had really pulled it off. In the resurrection, he knew it was all over. And the book of the Revelation is our living witness and our living testimony in the Word of God that Satan has had it forever. He is bound for torment. It is absolutely inescapable. And we are bound for glory and he's bound for hell forever and ever and ever. Every believer is going to triumph and he will forever be defeated. That is the grace of God. That is the work. That is the justifying work of God. Now, let me show you how beautiful this is. God's goal in your life and my life is to conform us to the likeness of His Son. So what did He do? He didn't start when we got saved. He started in eternity past. He foreknew us. He predestined us. He called us. He justified us. Four divine links on a divine chain welded together by the hand of a sovereign God. Now, if you want to know how blessed assured God wants us all to be, listen to this next word. I love this. Listen to what He says. He says, whom He predestined, these He also called. Whom He called, these He also justified. Whom He justified, now look at this. Whom He justified, these He also glorified. Now look at this. Eternity past, foreknown, predestined. Eternity present, called and justified, all past tense. Glorification is that moment in time when God completes His whole redemptive plan for us, which not only deals with the inner man, the soul and the spirit, but also the outer man, the body. When we are made into the likeness of Jesus Christ outwardly, in substance of body. You know what He says in that passage? For every believer, He says, past tense, I have foreknown you. I have predestined you. I have called you. I have justified you. And He says, I've glorified you. You know what that means? Here's what it means. God already sees you and me presently today already glorified. Now, my friend, if you have a problem with eternal security, what in the world are you going to do with that verse? He didn't say, I'm going to glorify you if you do certain things. God says, you have been foreknown, predestined. You have been called. You have been justified, declared righteous. And because of all of those things, the fifth link in God's divine chain welded by the sovereign hand of God is that He says, you have already been glorified. That is, as far as God is concerned, it is a finished deal. It is a finished contract. It's all done in the mind of God, and the issue is that the timing is such that it has not come to completion on our behalf, but in the mind of God it's all done. Now, we can't go through any more verses here, but verse 31 and 39, you know what those verses say? They're just the reaffirmation of just what I've said, and that is nothing shall be able to separate us from the love of God. Why? Here's the reason. Watch this. Because in this divine chain, link number one, He foreknew us. Link number two, He predestined us. Link number three, He called us. Link number four, He justified us. Link number five, He has already glorified us. Now think about this. God's great eternal purpose, not daily purpose, eternal purpose, eternity past to eternity future, what is it? His goal is to bring you and me in the inner man into the likeness of Christ. Character, conversation, conduct. In the outer man, one of these days, in the likeness of Jesus Christ. Now I want to ask you a question. If that is the goal of an all-wise, sovereign, omnipotent, loving God, if that is His goal for your life, what is

Think about it. One last time, I want to repeat it. In eternity past, before you were ever thought in the mind of your parents, before you were ever conceived, in eternity past, before Genesis 1:1, God foreknew you, God predestined you. As time came, God did what? He called you, He justified you, and now, as God looks into eternity future, He sees there'll be a moment in time, what is to Him an already divine reality. He already knows the split second when your body is going to be conformed to the likeness of the body of Christ. Now, friend, I don't know how you can turn down that kind of a God when He loves you enough to have done so much. And think about it. How else could He have expressed your worthiness, His value of you, His love for you, His desire for you, than to place you on the same level, not equal to, but on the level with the Lord Jesus Christ to make you like Him? Do you understand why at the judgment there's going to be rejection? Because, my friend, you've got to stumble all over grace and wade through it up to your nose to get to hell. God has done everything in His infinite power to get your attention, to tell you, I love you, I love you, I love you, I love you, I love you. If you die and go to hell, it'll be because you chose to reject the infinite love of a loving Father. Are you wise enough to say to the Lord Jesus Christ, are you wise enough, wherever you may be listening to this tape, are you wise enough to tell God today, Father, my priorities are out of order. I've had my own scheme of things and my own plans. But beginning today, I choose at this very moment to set the goal of my life to be conformed to the likeness of Jesus Christ, your Son. And Father, along with that commitment, I open my life to you to say to you, whatever you need to send into my life to make me like Him, you are welcome to do so. My friend, that is real commitment. Lord Jesus, we sure can't do it without you. And we just ask you today in your wonderful name, Jesus. When we think about being made like you, it's hard for us to conceive of that. But you said it, we believe it, and we thank you that it's taken place. And I want to ask you for some lost person who may be listening. Would you help them to understand in this very moment, life without Christ is a waste, no matter how good it looks. Because every single one of us was made to be like you and to glorify the Father. And to live our life and to be otherwise is to miss the whole point of being alive and the whole point of living. And to spend eternity having failed and suffering because we insisted on having our own selfish, prideful, rebellious way, when we could have surrendered to you and been made like you and spend eternity in the infinite, wonderful, glorious heaven that you're preparing for us. Surely, Father, every wise person who hears this message will make the decision to accept the Lord Jesus Christ as their personal Savior and to follow Him. Every wise believer will set as the goal of their life to be conformed to the likeness

0: of Jesus Christ. And for that we thank you. In his wonderful name, amen.
1: 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Stop by as often as you can. We're on around the clock.
2: God gives the gifts to be ministered and exercised in the spirit of humility and gratitude before God, giving of ourselves to the whole body of Christ, that the whole body is strengthened because you are exercising the particular personal spiritual gift that God has given to you.
3: Have you ever heard of someone described as gifted? The message you'll hear today on In Touch, the teaching ministry of Dr. Charles Stanley, reminds us that all believers in Jesus can be accurately described that way. If you aren't sure what spiritually gifted means, stay with us for more on how the people of God are empowered to serve. Dr. Stanley's series continues.
2: If you'll turn to 1 Corinthians chapter 12, and we're continuing our series on the church. And the last message was on God's gifts to the church, to his body, and then now God's gifts to, or rather in the fellowship, to the individuals who make up the body of Christ. And I want us to begin reading in verse 1 of chapter 12 and read through verse 7. He says, "Now concerning spiritual gifts, brethren, I do not want you to be unaware, or I don't want you to be ignorant. Therefore, it is our responsibility to understand what the Bible teaches about spiritual gifts. You know that when you were pagans, you were led away or led astray to the dumb idols, however you were led. Therefore, I make known to you that no one speaking by the Spirit of God says Jesus is accursed, and no one can say Jesus is Lord except by the Holy Spirit." Now watch these next three verses. "Now there are varieties of gifts, but the same Spirit. There are varieties of ministries, but the same Lord. And there are varieties of effects, but the same God, who works all things in all persons. But to each one is given the manifestation of the Spirit for the common good." Now, as we have discussed of the spiritual gifts that God has given to the church, as we saw in Ephesians chapter 4, that he's given to the church apostles, he's given to the church prophets, evangelists, and pastor teachers. Some of those were temporary gifts, and some of them were permanent gifts, the evangelists and the pastors and teachers. But likewise has he given to every part of the body a spiritual gift. And so what I want us to look at now is the gifts that God has given to each member of the body. There is a difference between having a natural talent and having a spiritual gift. Everybody, to some degree, has natural talents. That is, what we are born with as a result of what God sees fit to place in your life at your physical birth. You have certain capacities. You are more capable than others in some areas. For example, here's a person who is talented in the area of art, talented in the area of music. Here's a man who has a mind. He knows how to make money. There are all kinds of human talents that relate to our capacity given at birth that also God equips us with to carry out the vocation that he has for us, for example, or to relate to other people. But a spiritual gift is a gift by God given at our second birth, at the new birth, whereby he equips us in order to serve him. Now, a Christian is going to utilize that spiritual gift in every facet of his or her life. Every single area of their life is going to be affected by the exercise of that spiritual gift. Now, one of the things that happens in the body of Christ is that oftentimes, unbeknowing to people and unbeknowing to a person who doesn't even understand what the spiritual gift is, they serve God in human talent. And I want to tell you something. You can spot, if you know what spiritual gifts are, and you know how to distinguish between them, and you know the difference in a spiritual gift and a talent, you can spot somebody who's singing, preaching, speaking, teaching, whatever they may be doing, who's doing it out of human talent, and somebody who's doing it out of the gift of God. Now, what is God's primary purpose for giving to you the day you are born again a spiritual gift? Let me tell you what it is not. It is not to make you feel good. When you talk about, when you hear people talk about, well, I'll tell you, I want this gift and I want that gift, because when you have this gift, man, you just feel great. You float, you just act like you're floating on cloud nine. Everything is just super great. You're just floating through the Christian life. I want to tell you something. There's not one verse of scripture in this book that says the purpose for spiritual gifts is to make you feel good. God gives the gifts to be ministered and exercised in the spirit of humility and gratitude before God, giving of ourselves to the whole body of Christ, that the whole body is strengthened because you are exercising the particular personal spiritual gift that God has given to you. Now, when you look at this and you think about that, I want you to look over in Romans chapter 12 for just a moment. Romans chapter 12, beginning in verse 4. For just as we have many members in one body, speaking of the whole body of Christ, like you have a physical body, hands, eyes, ears, nose, and so forth, he says, and all the members do not have the same function. Your toe does not see, nor does your eye wiggle like your toe. Your hand cannot see, nor can your foot hear. Each member of the body has its own specific function. Each part of the body has its work to do. So he says, since we have gifts that differ according to the grace given to each of us, that is, the gift that God has given to you is a gift of God's grace given to you to execute in the body for the good of the whole fellowship. He says now, he says, we should exercise them accordingly. If prophecy, according to the proportion of his faith. If service, in his serving. He who teaches, in his teaching. He who exhorts, in his exhortation. He who gives with liberality. He who leads with diligence or organizes. He who shows mercy with cheerfulness. Now, let's take those gifts and let me show you something. Let's say, for example, that we were over at your house and you'd invited us all to dinner. And there were eight people there. And one of those persons made a mistake. And everybody else at that table has a different motivational gift. So let's say, for example, that get ready to get up and I knock over a glass of iced tea on your beautiful, newly installed white carpet. All right. So how would these seven people with seven spiritual gifts react? The person with prophecy would either say or think, don't you know better than that? The person with the gift of service would get up and run for the towel in order to wipe it up. The person with the gift of teaching would say, well, now, let's see. The next time, more than likely, this would be a good way, and so they would give you a little instruction. The person who is an exhorter would say, would begin to exhort you, well, now, listen, you don't need to worry about that, because, and then they would go about that. The person who gives says, who cares about the glass? You can always buy another glass. The person who organizes, the person who has the gift of organization would stand up and say, look, you go get the towel, you get the mop, the rest of you go ahead and eat, just keep passing the food. And then the person with the gift of mercy said, oh, bless your heart, I'm so sorry you did that. Now, every single person would feel something differently. And you see, the truth is that all of us are motivated by a different motivational gift. And I have learned that, friend, if you want a person to do their best to reach their potential, you find out what their ultimate motivational gift is, and then you give them a responsibility that fits that motivational gift. And you can take a family, any organization, a church, a committee. Listen, I've discovered the best way in the world to get a super fantastic, productive, fruitful committee is to choose those men and women by their spiritual gift, put them together, and, friend, you'll watch them operate. And what happens is, when you and I begin to discover our spiritual gift, and we get in a position to exercise that, something happens to us. So when we talk about the motivational gifts, here they are in chapter 12. Now, go back to 1 Corinthians, if you will, for a moment, and look, if you will, in chapter 12 again. And you'll notice he says, beginning in verse 7, he talks about manifestations of the Spirit. Now, here are the manifestations, he says. He says, for to one is given the word of wisdom through the Spirit, to another the word of knowledge according to the same Spirit, to another faith with the same Spirit, that is, faith for that given moment, to another gifts of healing. Now, let me just say something about healing. All kinds of things being taught and preached about healing. In the New Testament, whenever he talks about gifts and healing, he's always talking about plural gifts. Nowhere does it say that God has ever given to any man the gift to heal everybody. Every single act of healing is a specific personal gift
4: for that moment and on that occasion for that particular person. God does give gifts of healing. He probably gives more gifts of healing today to people than he did in the first century. But his purpose for doing so is that it is an act of grace, of goodness on his part, an act of love here. And we'll see two people have the same disease. One is healed, the other does not. Prayed for by the same person, and there is no human explanation for it. Because God, by his grace, chooses to give a gift of healing here, and over here he does not. Now, the fellow who comes by and says, you had faith and you didn't. I want to tell you something, my friend. That is dangerous, it is unkind and unscriptural, and there is no proof by telling anybody the reason God didn't heal you is because you didn't have enough faith. That is unscriptural, and I believe it is unfair to put on the body of Christ that kind of judgment, which is unfair and unscriptural. Move on down, if you will, to verse 10. To another, the effecting of miracles. To another, prophecy. To another, the distinguishing of spirits. To another, various kinds of tongues. To another, the interpretation of tongues. We're not saying there's no such thing as tongues. In the New Testament, they were foreign languages. But I will say this. Whatever manifestation of the gift that God has given to you, every single one of us has the responsibility of the manifestation of that gift being exercised according to the principles of the Word of God. Otherwise, what you have in the body of Christ is confusion, frustration. So when he talks about the manifestations, or if you'll notice in the latter part of this chapter, look, if you will, in verse 27. Now you are Christ's body, individually members of it. God has appointed in the church first apostles, second prophets, and third teachers, miracles, then gifts of healing, helps, administrations, various kinds of tongues. Then he says, all are not apostles, are they? All are not prophets, are they? All are not teachers, are they? All are not workers of miracles, are they? All do not have gifts of healing, do they? All do not speak with tongues, do they? All do not interpret, do they? But earnestly desire the greater gifts. That is, you say, well, what is the greatest of all the gifts from God's point of view? And I'm going to show you that in just a moment. Because, you see, there is a variety in the fellowship. Variety of gifts, variety of ministries, and variety of ministrations or manifestations because we're not all alike. We don't have the same needs, and therefore it is diversity of gifts to make up the unity of the body. Here is one who is hurting. Here is a person who has the gift of mercy, the gift of service. Cannot do enough for them. Willing to spend time at their home, taking care of their home, taking care of their children while they're sick. They do that in a sense of motivation. They get a great sense of contentment and joy and fulfillment out of it. You take someone else who has another gift, who may not feel that way at all. It does not mean that one person is any more or less spiritual than another. There's not one verse of scripture in this Bible that says one gift makes one man or woman more spiritual than the other. The man, for example, has the gift of prophecy or telling forth the truth of God's word isn't any more spiritual than the person has the gift of service to whom God has called to do what the world may seem is a very mundane responsibility. But in God's eyes, wherever I may be exercising my spiritual gift, as lowly as the world may look upon it, if I'm exercising my spiritual gift in the sense of gratitude and devotion to Jesus Christ as unto God, brother, I'm sitting on the top of the totem pole from God's point of view because I am doing what he says in the way he says do it according to the principles of Scripture, and therefore I'm living in obedience. Therefore, no gift is more spiritual than the other. No person is more spiritual than the other because they have certain gifts. Now, I don't want to be critical for anything in the world, but I do want to say this. There are certain gifts that some people parade around as if, brother, if you've not had this one, you have something missing. I want to tell you, you show me one verse in this book to prove that. One verse. And if you cannot what you cannot, then you have no reason and no right, my friend, to project upon the whole body of Christ that they ought to be seeking any one of the spiritual gifts. Because he says, for example, in chapter 14 in 1 Corinthians, look at that for a moment. He says, pursue love, yet desire earnestly spiritual gifts, but especially that you may prophesy. Listen, he says of all the gifts, if you're going to pursue any, if you want to pursue any, he says, pursue love, yet desire earnestly spiritual gifts, but especially that you may prophesy. And what he's speaking of here is telling the truth in a form and a fashion that it can be understood. Look in verse 2. For one who speaks in a tongue does not speak to men, but to God. For no one understands, but in his spirit he speaks mysteries. But to one who prophesies speaks to men for edification, building up the body, and exhortation and consolation. So if somebody says, well, if I were going to seek a gift, what would I seek? Tongues, healing, miracles? No. According to this book, and this is the only book we have to go by, according to this book, you should seek to be able to speak forth the truth clearly in a form and fashion that those who are listening can understand the spiritual principles that God has taught you. He's worked into your life, and you'll show them how to work them into their life. That is the gift you ought to pursue. If God wants to manifest something else in your life, that is His business. But He says here, we are to pursue what? The gift of prophecy, speaking forth the Word of God. Now, what are the results? What are the results when you and I discover our gift and then begin to exercise that? First of all, in my family. That's where it must start. Then on my vocation or in my social relationships, but with everybody. All right, what are those results? First of all, once you discover your gift, you're going to gain a sense of confidence in serving the Lord like you've never had before. Because you're going to think, well, Lord, you've given me the gift of service. And I know that's my gift, and therefore, my desire to serve is from you. And if you have given me the gift of service, then you are responsible for showing me how to serve those who are about me. So you're going to gain a confidence in expressing what God has already poured into your life. Secondly, there's going to be a deeper sense of commitment in your service to the Lord. Because you see, the more confident you are in doing what God requires of you and calls you, the more committed you're going to be to it, because commitment and confidence go together. A deeper sense of commitment to doing that. The man with the gift of service, the woman with the gift of service, they want to serve others. There's a sense of fulfillment, a sense of contentment. When you exercise your motivational gift, you gain in contentment and satisfaction with a job well done, whatever He may require of you. Then comes something that I believe is so very, very important in the whole body of Christ, because we are different. Hundreds of different types of personality, thousands of them more than likely. When you begin to understand your spiritual gift, then you begin to understand the spiritual gifts of others. You begin to understand why people respond to you the way they do. Here's a person with a gift of mercy. They can't take a lot of hurt oftentimes. Here's a person with a gift of prophecy. Say anything you want. He just goes right on by. Rhinoceros skin, can't feel a thing. Here's a person with a gift of giving, and they see you just spending money left and right, and something, a little red flag goes up. Now, sometimes the person with the gift of giving may appear to be stingy and tight. They're not stingy and tight. God has given them a gift to make them very perceptive about what to do with their money and how it's to be used, and they want to be very, very sure it is utilized to the maximum of its potential. That's God's way of putting people in the fellowship to be sure we are all good stewards. So that's why God has put all different types of people in the body. And what happens sometimes, here's somebody with the gift of organization, you've got the gift of service, what they want to do is tell you how to serve the Lord. Now, you don't particularly like that. What they're doing is exercising their gift. And so what happens is sometimes we get some heat when there's a little friction there, and here are two people who are exercising their gift, neither understands what the other's gift is, both have gotten in each other's hair a little bit, and the problem is here are two people who are genuinely and honestly trying to serve the Lord, and they just had a head-on collision in their sincere desire to obey God. One of the things you'll discover is you'll discover why people act the way they do. Then you'll be able to do what? You'll be able to begin to be receptive and accept people more just like they are. You know why Jesus was never upset by anybody? The Bible says in John chapter 2, He knew all men. He knew what motivated them. He knew why they responded, why they acted the way they do. So you see, if you understand why people respond and act the way they do, then you're not going to get upset. You're going to say, well, you know, I understand. And we begin to accept each other on the basis of loving understanding. Friend, the Spirit of God just pours out His power in that fellowship. Then, of course, there is effectiveness. When you are exercising in your ministry, whatever God calls you to do, on the basis of your spiritual gift and not your talent, you are automatically going to be far more effective in what you do. You understand your gift. You know what the weaknesses of the gift are. You know how the gift is misunderstood, so you are careful in certain areas not to be misunderstood. And so you're going to become more effective in your service. If all the members of the fellowship know what their gift is, know their weaknesses and their strong points, how they respond and how they act when they get out of fellowship with the Lord, and we begin to focus in on that and begin to serve the Lord on that basis, think about how much more effective all of us would be in the area of serving our Lord. Then the last one, I believe, is joy. Listen, when you're doing what you ought to be doing, motivated by love and devotion to Jesus Christ, understanding the people around you, pouring out your life, the joy is the result. You see, the joy is the result. It is the contentment, the fulfillment, that inner sense of deep, abiding joy that God gives you because you are functioning in God's big body the very way He equipped you and called you to function. And whenever we are being obedient to God in the way He's called us, there's going to be a tremendous sense of joy. So what you want to do is to discover that gift, exercise that gift in the body of Christ, and when you and I are doing that, every single one of us are blessed in return. What would happen to the whole body of Christ if the people of God simply began to obey Him, equipped with their spiritual gift in their relationship to each other? I believe that would ignite a great spiritual awakening. The unbelieving world would be so absolutely shocked by our love and devotion for them, our acceptance of them just the way they are. They would be filling up the churches saying, "Tell me what this is you've discovered. I want who you have."
3: 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Sometimes you hear people referred to as miracle workers. Well, today's moment with Charles Stanley brings clarity to that subject, coming up.
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4: 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He's going to focus his attention upon the Lord and not upon man.
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4: The name Jesus means different things to different people. For example, some people think about the name of Jesus and they're believers and they think, well, that's the name above every name because he's my Lord and my Savior. Someone else says, well, that's a historical figure in the Bible, some biblical character. Someone else says, well, he's just one of many prophets. Someone else says, well, the name of Jesus Christ is offensive to me. It makes me defensive and I become angry when I think about it. Someone else says, well, Jesus, that's just part of my profane vocabulary. So I want to ask you this question. What does that name mean to you? Is it the name above every name or is it some casual historical character? The truth is, the name of Jesus Christ represents all that he is, represents his personality. It represents his character. It represents his very being. And so what we have to ask is, what does the Lord Jesus Christ mean to you personally? However you hold that name will indicate what he means to you. Now, to some people, they hear the name and they reject it. Other people hear the name and they receive the name and all that goes with it, which is life everlasting. The issue is, what does the name of Jesus Christ mean to you? So I want you to turn, if you will, to a passage of Scripture in John's Gospel, the fourth Gospel, and the 20th chapter. And in this chapter, I want to talk about this title, Jesus to Believe or Not to Believe. And you'll recall when this passage takes place that Jesus has been crucified and he has risen from the dead. And beginning in verse 24, he meets with his disciples on that evening of the resurrection. And this is what happens beginning in verse 24. But Thomas, one of the 12 called Didymus, was not with them when Jesus came. The other disciples therefore were saying to him, "We have seen the Lord." But he said to them, "Unless I shall see his hands, the imprint of the nails, and put my finger into the place of the nails, and put my hand into his side, I will not believe." Verse 26 says, "And after 8 days again, his disciples were inside and Thomas with them. Jesus came, the doors having been shut, and stood in their midst and said, 'Peace be with you.' Then he said to Thomas, 'Reach here your finger and see my hands, and reach here your hand and put it into my side, and be not unbelieving, but believing.' Thomas answered and said to him, 'My Lord and my God.' Jesus said to him, 'Because you have seen me, have you believed? Blessed are they who do not see and yet believed. Many other signs, therefore, Jesus also performed in the presence of the disciples, which are not written in this book. But these have been written that you may believe that Jesus is the Christ, the Son of God, and that believing you may have life in his name." In this 20th chapter of the Gospel of John, he very clearly states the reason for his writing. He says that you may believe that Jesus is the Christ, the Son of God, and that believing you may have life in his name. Now, it's interesting what happens here when Jesus meets with his disciples. Judas, of course, has already committed suicide, and now Thomas is somewhere. More than likely somewhere grieving, somewhere doubting, somewhere with unbelief, depressed, discouraged, because all his hopes and dreams seemingly were dashed, and now they're talking about Jesus Christ having risen from the dead. He can't quite handle that. So he's not with them. The big mistake that Thomas made is the same mistake that many people make. When they get depressed or discouraged, they want to get by themselves. Listen, when you get down about something, that's when you need to be
0: in the midst of God's people. Somebody says, well, I don't go to church. I haven't been to church for a while because I'm so depressed or I'm so discouraged or things are not going very well with me. That's the time you need to get in the middle of a group of people who love God, who are happy, who know how to sing and pray and praise the Lord and listen to the Word of God. What Thomas did, he spent a whole week in misery, despair, loneliness, frustration, all the rest, when he could have been with his disciples and he could have seen the Lord Jesus Christ the first time. So Jesus appears the second time, the Bible says, after 8 days. And what happens? Knowing Thomas and knowing his doubts, he just said, Thomas, put your hand right here in my side. And the scripture says, now whether he did or not, it's not the issue, that he fell down, of course, and I'm sure, saying, my Lord and my God. But first he said, if you'll notice, I will not believe until I can put my finger in his hand and touch his side, I will not believe. Now, let me distinguish between doubt and believing. Doubt says, I can't believe. I have too many problems with this. Unbelief says, I will not believe. That is a moral issue. There are times when you and I are faced with situations and circumstance, it may be difficult for us to quite fully believe. But to say, I will not believe. That's what the unbeliever says. I will not believe. They may give all kinds of excuses, but ultimately they're saying, I will not believe. A person may doubt, and doubts we can understand, but to say, I will not believe until I have the proof that I demand, then my friend, let me say this. If you're expecting God to perform some miracle before you trust the Lord Jesus Christ as your Savior, you may never trust Him as your Savior because God is not under any obligation to perform any kind of miracle to convince you of anything. For the simple reason, in the days in which Jesus lived, He performed miracles right in front of their eyes. And what did they do? But they blasphemed Him and said, He is of the devil. It is the witness of the Spirit. It is the Spirit of God that must work in the heart of a person before they turn to the Lord Jesus Christ. Now, the name of Jesus Christ represents all that He is. The person of Jesus Christ. Listen, we're not talking about just the person of Jesus Christ. We're talking about Jesus Christ as we have to see Him today. That is, Jesus is not only a person, He is an issue. Jesus is an issue. That's why when you bring up His name in some groups, I mean people instantly, it's like you threw a match in gasoline, they just explode. There's something very, very offensive about the name of Jesus. They get angry, they get hostile, they get defensive, and they begin to tell you that you're cramming your religion down their throat when the only thing you said is that Jesus Christ is your Savior and He's changed my life. What is it about this name that on the one hand, someone will die for, and on the other hand, someone will kill because of? Simply because it is the most powerful name that has ever existed. Because it represents the Son of God, the Lord Jesus Christ God. Now, what is the issue? There are only two real issues when it comes to Jesus Christ. Just two issues. Only two questions. What are they? First of all, who is He? Who is this Jesus? And secondly, in light of who He is, what shall I do with Him? And you'll recall that Pilate, amidst the crowd yelling for Jesus' crucifixion and all the things that were going on around those moments, he asked that most momentous and crucial, critical question anybody who hears the gospel has to ask and has to answer. What shall I do with Jesus Christ who is the Christ? What shall I do with this Jesus who is the Christ? So I have to ask you, what have you done with Him? Have you heard about Him? Have you talked to Him? Have you trusted Him as your personal Savior? Or have you just sort of ignored Him, placed Him over here in some category that means that He's just somebody that you've heard about? I want to say this to you. You cannot ignore the Son of God. Jesus is more than just a person. He is an issue. He is the issue of life and death. He is the issue that determines a person's eternal destiny. Jesus Christ and your response to Him will determine where you're going to spend all of eternity. This isn't just a person. This is an issue that involves your whole future, your eternal future, and the way you live your life here and now. So what I want to do in this message is to answer the first question, who is this Jesus? Now listen carefully. You may say, oh, I know who He is. But if someone should walk up to you and say, tell me, who is Jesus? What would you say? How thoroughly could you answer that question? So my purpose in this message is twofold. First of all, the people who have never understood who Jesus Christ is, I want you clearly, simply, and concisely to understand Who is this Jesus Christ you talk about, you preach about, you sing about, you pray to? Who is this Jesus? I mean, tell it to me straight. Who is he? The second purpose is this, that every person who already knows who he is may have such a very clear understanding of who he is and would be able to say to someone in a very clear, forceful fashion, here is who Jesus Christ is. And so I want to ask you to follow me with in the scriptures. I'm going to give you lots of verses. Secondly, get out a pencil and piece of paper. You need to write these down. And my friend, you say, well, I'm not even a Christian. Write them down anyway, because I'm here to tell you, you're going to need them one of these days. Who is this Jesus? Well, first of all, let me give you several answers to that, and then some explanations of each one. First of all, who is this Jesus? Jesus is the Lord God. Jesus Christ is the Lord God. Now, I think that is evident from a number of things, and what I want to do under that particular answer, that he is the Lord God, to give you some reasons for believing that he is. First of all, because of his relationship to his Father. What is the relationship that Jesus Christ has to his Father? You'll recall when Jesus was baptized, what happened? The Bible says the heavens opened and there was a voice that said, "This is my beloved Son in whom I am well pleased." That is, Jesus Christ is the Son of God. If he is not God, he cannot be the Son of God. In John chapter 10, verse 30, the Bible says that Jesus said, "I and the Father are one." What is the relationship that Jesus has to the Father? He is the Son of God. And he likewise, he says, if you've seen the Father, you've seen me. I and the Father are one. Jesus Christ cannot merely be a man and be one with God. So in his relationship to his Father, the scripture is very clear. And there are many, many verses. I'm just giving you a couple here. In relationship to his Father, he is indeed his Son. And so he cannot be other than be God and be one with God and to have the Father say, he is my beloved Son. What, for example, is his relationship to his past? What about his relationship to his past? Well, I want you to look, if you will, in John chapter 8 for a moment. And the 58th verse of this 8th chapter, when the Pharisees and Sadducees are giving Jesus a hard time and arguing with him, listen to what he says in this 57th verse of the 8th chapter of John. The Jews therefore said to him, "You are not yet 50 years old, and have you seen Abraham?" Jesus said to them, "Truly, truly, I say to you, before Abraham was born, I am. Not that I was, but I am." What is his relation? What's the relationship of Jesus Christ to the past? He is eternally the Son of God, and he is eternally God. If you'll turn to the 17th chapter of John, and you recall this prayer, this is his longest prayer in the 17th chapter of John. And notice, if you will, what he says is he's praying here in, beginning in verse 4. He says, "I glorified thee on the earth, having accomplished the work which thou hast given me to do." And look at this 5th verse now. "And now glorify thou me together with thyself, Father, with the glory which I had with thee before the world was." Listen. The reason I believe that Jesus Christ is God, because he is eternal in his being. He was before creation. He is absolutely one with the Father. He has a relationship with the past that demands that he be absolutely God. But there's a third reason in this relationship, because of his relationship with the Trinity. For example, we say that we believe that Jesus Christ is the Lord God. His relationship to his Father as his Son, one with him. Relationship to the past, eternally he's existed in the past. And relationship to the Trinity. Now the Trinity, three persons. God the Father, God the Son, God the Holy Spirit, which make up the Godhead. If you'll turn to Genesis chapter 1, verse 26. Most of you probably know it by heart. But you'll recall what the scripture says in this 26th verse. Now I'm going to give you three verses together concerning his relationship to the Trinity. In the 26th verse of the first chapter of Genesis, "Then God said, let us make man in our image according to our likeness." Who is this? Turn over to Colossians now. Ephesians, Philippians, Colossians. And I want you to notice this first chapter of Colossians. And if you'll notice in the 16th verse, as Paul writes about who Jesus is, he says this about him beginning in verse 15. He says that Jesus is the, listen, the proper explanation of this is the exact image of the invisible God, the firstborn of all creation, for by him, that is by Jesus,
4: All things were created, both in the heavens and on earth, visible and invisible, whether thrones or dominions or rulers or authorities. All things have been created by Him. So what do we see in relationship to the Trinity? The Scripture says that when the Bible says, let us make man in our image, who is that? God the Father, God the Son, God the Holy Spirit. Paul says in Colossians chapter 1 that He created all things. And he says further in those verses that all things are sustained by Him. Then I want you to turn, if you will, to John chapter 15. And look, if you will, in this 26th verse of the 15th chapter. For here, as Jesus is speaking to His disciples in the upper room before He's going to be crucified, listen to what happens as He is explaining this His relationship. He says in verse 26, when the Helper, who is the Holy Spirit, that's John 15 now, verse 26, when the Helper comes, whom I will send to you from the Father, that is the Spirit of truth, who proceeds from the Father, He will bear witness of Me. So in one verse of Scripture, you've got God the Father, God the Son, God the Holy Spirit. Jesus said, I'm going to send the Spirit from the Father. So you've got the Father, the Son, the Holy Spirit. What is His relationship? His relationship to the Trinity is that He is a part of the Trinity. There can be no Trinity unless Jesus Christ is God. If He is only a man, there can be no Trinity. So when we say that Jesus Christ is the Lord God, that is certainly based on His relationship to the Father, His relationship to eternity past, and His relationship, of course, to the Trinity. Now, a second reason we believe that Jesus Christ is God, not only because of His relationships, but because of His attributes. Now, there are many attributes that Jesus Christ has, but one of them, of course, is that indeed He is eternal. Go back, if you will, to the very first chapter of the Gospel of John, and I want you to look at this verse. First chapter and the first verse of the Gospel of John. Remember, He said, this Gospel was written that we might believe that Jesus Christ is the Son of God, and believing in Him have eternal life. This is the way He begins His Gospel. He says, in the beginning, that is the beginning of everything, was the Word. And if you look at that word was, it's a simple word, but in the past tense, it simply means there was something that was going on in the past, not something that just was the past, something going on. Listen to what He says. In the beginning was the Word. The Word here refers to Jesus. And the Word was with God, and the Word was what? God. He was in the beginning with God. All things came into being by Him. Apart from Him, nothing came into being that has not come into being. In Him was life, and the life was the light of men. Jesus Christ said He is the light of the world. He came that you and I may have life and have it more abundantly. We know by one of His attributes, He has to be God. In order for Him to be eternal, He must be God. If He is God, He is eternal. You recall, for example, when He gave the Great Commission, He said to His disciples, as you go, make disciples of all nations, baptizing them in the name of the Father, the Son, and the Holy Spirit, teaching them to observe all the things that I've commanded you. And He says, I'll be with you all the way, even to the end of this age. Before He even said that, He said, now all power has been given unto Me. In order for Jesus Christ to have all power, to be the sovereign ruler of this universe, He must be God. That is, He is omnipotent. When He says, I'll be with you, even to the end of this age, He is omniscient. That is, that everything in all space and all things that exist are in His presence. Jesus Christ is indeed the Lord God. Evident from His relationships, evident from His attributes, and of course there are many, many other attributes of Jesus Christ. We're talking about the ones that require that He be God. And when Apostle Paul said He is the exact image of the invisible God. There is another reason, I think, and that is look at His titles, for example. When the Father spoke concerning His Son, He said, this is My beloved Son. He is called the Son of God. For example, in Revelation chapter 17, look at that for a moment. Concerning the Lord Jesus Christ, look at these titles. Here, the tribulation period, the Bible says in the 14th verse of the Revelation, there are three titles to Jesus right here. These will wage war against the Lamb of God, and the Lamb will overcome them because He is Lord of Lords and King of Kings. If you'll think about the titles that Jesus has, for example, we can talk about the bright morning star, we can talk about the lily of the valley and the rose of Sharon, the bread of life, the light of life, and all of these things, but the truth is the titles of Lord, Son of God, and God. For example, in 2 Peter, look at 2 Peter for a moment, as he was writing
0: Not only did Peter say this, but Paul likewise in his own words. If you'll notice in the first verse, the very first verse of 2 Peter chapter 1, the scripture says, Simon Peter, a bondservant and apostle of Jesus Christ, of those who have received a faith of the same kind of ours, by the righteousness of our God and Savior, Jesus Christ, those who followed him. That is, his titles are titles of God. That is, Lord in the New Testament is the same as Jehovah. It would be equal to Jehovah in the Old Testament. So when they would say, my Lord and my God, they're talking about the very same thing. So therefore, when you look at his titles, the titles are titles of God. Look, for example, at the way his followers claimed him to be. For example, the Apostle Peter, he said, spoke of him as Lord. In the 21st chapter of John, look at that for a moment. You recall this is when Jesus was talking with Peter, with the other disciples. And he said, Peter, now, do you love me? And each time he would say to him, yes, Lord, you know that I love you. So he spoke of him as Lord. We see here that Thomas spoke of him as Lord. His apostles called him Lord. They claimed that he was Lord. They said he was Lord. They acknowledged him as Lord. They spoke of him as God. They watched him perform miracles. They heard what he said. There are Peter, James, and John, for example, at the Mount of Transfiguration, watching the Lord Jesus Christ speak with Moses and Elijah. These men knew him as God. When you look at his attributes, look at his relationships, look at his titles, look at what his followers claim, look at his works, look what kind of works did he perform. For example, he said in this fifth chapter of John, turn to the fifth chapter for a moment, and you may, if you have one of those little ribbons in your Bible, put it in that fifth chapter because we're coming back to it several times. If you'll notice, for example, what he says here concerning his works, the fifth chapter, verse 21, he says concerning himself, for just as the Father raises the dead and gives life, gives them life, even so the Son also gives life to whom he wishes. Listen, only God can raise the dead. Only God can give life. And so when I look at his works, I must believe that he certainly is a God. The 25th verse, he says, truly, truly, I say to you, an hour is coming. Now is when the dead shall hear the voice of the Son of God. Listen. The dead shall hear the voice of the Son of God, Jesus, and those who hear shall live. So, when you look at his works, and then, for example, if you'll turn to Mark chapter 2, you'll recall in Mark chapter 2 what's happening. Mark chapter 2, these friends bring their paralytic friend trying to get to Jesus, and so the house is full of people. They're crowded outside. They crawl up on the roof, tear the roof up, let this man down inside. And so when they do, the Bible says in the fifth verse of Mark 2, Jesus, seeing their faith, said to this paralytic, my son, your sins are forgiven. The Pharisees and Sadducees throw a fit. They said, who is this that says that he's forgiving sin? Look in verse 7. Why does this man speak that way? He's blaspheming. Who can forgive sins but God alone? When you look at the works of the Lord Jesus Christ, when you look at his attributes, when you look at his nature, when you look at every aspect of his life, you have to conclude what the scripture concludes is, and that is he is God. Now, what does he claim for himself? He said, if you've seen me, you have seen the Father. I and the Father, he says, we are one. He says he forgives sins. And if you'll notice in back to John chapter 5 again, this of all things that Jesus said is probably the most convincing and the most affirming of all. Look, if you will, in the 23rd verse now of John chapter 5. Let's start with the 22nd verse. For not even the Father judges anyone, but he's given all judgment to the Son, in order that all may honor the Son, even as they honor the Father. He who does not honor the Son does not honor the Father who sent him. You know what that means? Here's what it means. It means that Jesus Christ says, I am equal with the Father. He says, as you honor the Father, you honor me. You don't honor me, you don't honor the Father. If you honor the Father, you will honor me. Now, when someone says, now look, I do believe that Jesus Christ was a good man. I don't question the fact that he probably could heal and do all these things. But, you know, I just don't believe that he's God. You cannot believe that Jesus Christ is a good man and not believe that he is the Son of God and God. Because if you do, it's too much of a contradiction. Here's a person who says, if you've seen God the Father, you've seen me. I and the Father are one. If you honor me, you honor the Father. You can't honor the Father without honoring me. Honoring me and the Father is like honoring the same person. He is either history's greatest liar or he is the Son of God. He is the Lord God, and you and I know that he is God indeed. And what he's saying here is simply this. If you honor the Father, you honor me. You honor me, you honor the Father. And therefore, it's very important we understand who Jesus is. When somebody says to you, who is Jesus? Don't tell them he's a preacher, he's a teacher, he's a miracle worker, he's just the Savior of the world. Friend, put it where it is. He is the Lord God. God the Father, God the Son, God the Holy Spirit, the three persons of the Trinity make up the Godhead, and no one can tell me they believe the Bible from cover to cover if they do not believe that Jesus Christ, the Son of God, is indeed God. The Trinity, God the Father, God the Son, God the Holy Spirit, who make up the Trinity. Somebody says, well, how in the world do you explain that? I do not have to explain it. I simply believe it because that is exactly what the Word of God says. But he's more than just the Lord God. The Bible says that he likewise not only is our God, but he is the Savior of mankind. Look, if you will, in John chapter 3. John chapter 3. He is not only the Lord God, but he is the Savior of mankind. In the 17th verse, we all know the 16th verse, for God so loved the world. But verse 17 says, for God did not send the Son into the world to judge the world, but that the world through him should be saved. The very reason Jesus Christ came as God was in order that mankind might be saved. That's the reason he came. You'll recall that he came identified. He was identified as the one coming to save. You recall that John the Baptist down by the Jordan, he pointed to Jesus and he said, look, there's the Lamb of God who has come to take away the sins of the world. And then if you will recall, Peter picks up on that in his epistle in 1 Peter. Look at that if you will for a moment. And you recall what he says in this first chapter. He says in verse 18, knowing that you were not redeemed or saved with perishable things like silver or gold from your futile way of inherited from your fathers, but he says you were saved with the precious blood as of a lamb, the Lamb of God, unblemished and spotless, the blood of Christ. Why did Jesus Christ come? He came in order to save mankind. Who is he? He's the Lord God. Who is he? He is the Savior of mankind. And listen, not only did he come to save man, he was the only one qualified to do it. And look, if you will, in 2 Corinthians chapter 5. Jesus Christ, the only person who's ever existed who is qualified to save mankind from his sins. The 5th chapter of 2 Corinthians. Look, if you will, in verse 20. Therefore, we are ambassadors for Christ as though God were entreating through us. That is, sharing the truth through us. We beg you on behalf of Christ, be reconciled to God. Get back into right relationship with him. Now listen. He made him who knew no sin to be sin on our behalf, that we might become the righteousness of God in him. He's the only one qualified. Because every single other person has sinned. Therefore, we are disqualified to die in behalf of someone else. Because Jesus Christ is God, the Son of God, spotless, undefiled, sinless, absolutely perfect and holy. He and he alone is the only acceptable sacrifice. Who is this Jesus? Jesus Christ is the Lord God. Who is this Jesus? Jesus Christ is the Savior of the world. He is humanity's Savior. And he said on the cross, it is finished. And what he meant was that God's redemptive plan for saving mankind, as far as his part in dying on the cross, it was finished in that moment. He paid the sin debt of entire mankind. Who is Jesus Christ? Jesus Christ is the Lord God. Who is Jesus Christ? He is the Savior of humanity. Who is Jesus Christ? He is Israel's Messiah. Now listen, I won't take you through all those scriptures in the Old Testament, but let's look at it this way. Jesus Christ is the absolute perfect fulfillment of all those Old Testament scriptures concerning the Messiah. Now look at this. The Messiah, first of all, must come out of Israel. Jesus came out of Israel. The Messiah must come out of the tribe of Judah. Jesus Christ came from the tribe of Judah. Jesus, the Messiah must come from the family of David. So Jesus comes from the family of David. The Messiah was to be born in Bethlehem. Jesus was born in Bethlehem. The Messiah would have a forerunner who would tell about him before he came. Jesus had the forerunner in John the Baptist. Listen, not only that, but the very time of Jesus' birth was
4: prophesied. And when you go back to the book of Daniel, you'll find that Jesus Christ was born just when he was prophesied to be born. And this Messiah must be God, because he was to come to redeem not only Israel, but God the Father sent him to redeem mankind. He meets every single qualification for being a Messiah. So who is he? He is the Lord God. Who is he? He is the Savior of humanity. Who is he? He is the Messiah. The Bible likewise tells us that he is also the high priest, our high priest. Now, what did a high priest do? A high priest interceded, was the mediator between a person and their God. And so they would bring their sheep and confess their sins, cut his throat, shed the blood, and the priest would offer that blood as atonement for their sin. Jesus Christ, the Bible says, 11 times in the book of Hebrews, he is referred to as our high priest. And so he comes doing what? Well, turn to the fourth chapter of Hebrews for a moment. Look at this fourth chapter, and I want you to notice several things here. Beginning in verse 14 of the fourth chapter. Since then we have a

innocent, undefiled, separated from sinners, and exalted above the heavens. Couldn't be speaking of anybody but Jesus, who does not need daily, like those high priests, to offer up sacrifices, first for his own sins, and then for the sins of the people, which is what they did, because this he did once and for all when he offered up himself. There are many, many verses in the book of Hebrews that refer to the Lord Jesus Christ as our high priest. And so when you look to see who Jesus is, you see, well, he's not only our Lord and God, he's not only our Savior, but he is our high priest, the one who continually sits before the Father making intercession for us. He is indeed our high priest. But likewise, the Bible says he is our judge. And I want you to go back, for example, to John chapter 5 another time here. Go back to the 5th chapter. And I want you to notice beginning in this 5th chapter, and there are many verses that you and I could refer to his being judge, but in the 5th chapter, he makes it very clear. He says in, look if you're on the 20th verse, "For the Father loves the Son and shows him all things that he himself is doing. And greater works than these will he show him, that you may marvel. For just as the Father raises the dead and gives them life, even so the Son also gives life to those whom he wishes. For not even the Father judges anyone, but he has given all judgment to the Son." Jesus Christ is not only, listen, not only our high priest, but he is also our judge. He will likewise be, and he is indeed, our king. We said a few moments ago in Revelation chapter 17, verse 14, that when he comes, he will come as King of kings and Lord of lords. When somebody says to you, "Who is Jesus Christ?" Tell me, give me those words back right now. Who is Jesus Christ? What is the first one? He is the Lord God. He is the Savior of mankind. He is the Messiah. He is the High Priest. He is the Judge, and he is the King. When somebody says, "Well, who is Jesus?" That's who he is. He is all of that. He is not just the man. He is not just the teacher. He was not just the preacher. Jesus Christ is all of that. He is the Lord God, living out and manifesting himself in all these different ways. But he is indeed the Lord God. So when you and I ask the question, "Well, who is he?" And then we come to the conclusion that he is the Lord God, that he is man's only Savior. Listen, he is Israel's only Messiah. He is our only high priest. He is the ultimate and only judge. And he is the ultimate and final king. Anyone who carries that kind of characteristics with him, he must be treated more than just a person. He is an issue to deal with. You cannot ignore the Son of God, who is the Lord God and man's only hope. Men and women must do something with this person who is Jesus. You say, "Well, I don't have to do anything with him." Yes, you do. "Well, no, I don't." Yes, you do. You see, once you've heard the truth about who Jesus Christ is, you have to do something with him. Remember what Pilate said when he was absolutely surrounded with a throng of people who wanted to crucify Jesus, and he wanted to walk out of that situation? In fact, he didn't want to make a decision. Or let them make the decision between Barabbas and Jesus. And so he said, "You all make the decision." He wanted to wash his hands. I want to tell you something, friend. You cannot wash your hands, your heart, your soul, your body. You cannot wash yourself of the responsibility of responding to Jesus Christ in one fashion or the other. You must either receive him as your personal Savior or reject him, because you cannot ignore the Son of God. To ignore the Son of God is to ignore God. Said, "To honor me," Jesus said, "is to honor the Father." And therefore, Jesus Christ must be reckoned with. And when all of time ends and all of humanity comes to its ultimate final conclusion, this world will have reckoned and will reckon with the person of Jesus Christ, who will sit as the ultimate final judge determining man's eternal destiny. This is the Son of God. We call him the Rose of Sharon. We call him the Lily of the Valley. We call him the bright and morning star. We have all of these words, bread and life and water and all the rest. He is the Lord God Almighty, who rules and reigns and shall forever rule and reign for all eternity future. He's somebody to be reckoned with. So what do I do with him? What shall you do with this person called Jesus? This God, this only God, the Lord God, what shall you do with him? If I must reckon with him, what shall I do with him? Well, there are a number of things, and the first one is this. We believe in him. We trust him. "For God so loved the world that he gave his only begotten Son, that

0: whosoever believes in him would not perish but have everlasting life. Now, let's talk about what we mean by believing. Somebody says, oh, I believe all of that. Are you a Christian? No. Have you ever been born again? No. Ever trusted Jesus Christ? You say, no, but I believe all of that. No, you don't. No, you don't. Because here's what belief is. When the Bible speaks of believing in Jesus Christ, here's what it means. It means to place your confidence in this person, Jesus Christ, as the Son of God, whose death on the cross of Calvary paid for your guilt, paid the penalty of your guilt and your sin, and upon acceptance of who he is and what he did at the cross, you are forgiven of your sins. It isn't simply an intellectual, oh yes, I believe. There are a lot of folks that you and I believe have existed in the past. We may believe about some good people, but to believe in him, listen, is to surrender your soul to the Son of God as the one and only one who is the source of your forgiveness of all your sin and the source of the gift of eternal life. That's what it means to place your trust in Jesus. How do you do that? You ask him to forgive you of your sins. You acknowledge your sinfulness. You acknowledge who Jesus Christ is. He's the Son of God. He is the Lord God. You acknowledge that you do believe that he went to the cross and paid your sin debt in full. You do believe he took all of your guilt. And the moment you say, I place my life in your hands, Lord Jesus, believing that you died in my behalf, and I'm receiving you as my personal Savior, I do believe that my eternal destiny rests in your hands. In that moment, my friend, however you want to say it, faith is placing your confidence in the person of Jesus Christ and what he did at Calvary that took care of your sin debt and paid the penalty of your sin. And you're saying, I'm trusting in you, receiving you as my personal Savior. In that moment, you become a child of God. The first thing we must do with this Jesus is to believe in him. The second thing we have to do with him is to follow him. You recall that he said to his disciples in the 8th chapter, he says, you have to take up your cross and follow me. He said also to his disciples in the very beginning, when he chose them, he said, follow me and I'll make you fishers of men. In essence, what is he saying? He's saying, obey me. Listen, the first thing we have to do with the Lord Jesus Christ is to trust him for our salvation. Trust him for the gift of eternal life, to become one of his children. The second thing we have to do is that we have to follow him. That means we have to surrender ourselves to him so that he, the Lord Jesus Christ, who is the Lord, will be in reality, listen, we'll be living out his lordship in our life, yielding our wills to him, surrendering to him, doing what the Lord Jesus Christ would have us to do. There's a third thing that you and I have to do with this person, Jesus Christ. And I think the psalmist says it so beautifully in the 95th Psalm and the verse 6th verse. Here's what he says. He says, come, let us worship and bow down. Let us kneel before the Lord our Maker, for he is our God. What are we to do with this Lord Jesus Christ? We're to believe in him. We're to follow him. And we are to worship him. We too are to adore him and to praise him. If you are so absolutely overwhelmed with the presence of God in your life, we are to praise him, worship him, adore him, whether it is singing or whatever it may be. That is part of our expression of what we are to do with him. The next thing we're to do with him is to share him. The one thing we must never do is to keep to ourselves the truth that you and I know about Jesus Christ. The reason, for example, that you're watching, the reason that you are listening, and the reason that you are seated here is because you have an interest in the person of Jesus Christ. God has said something in your life. God has taught you something. God is doing something in your life. And so what is he doing? He's filling you up with him so that when you walk out in the world, the Spirit of God can quicken your spirit and you begin to share with someone else what Jesus Christ means to you. From this moment on, when somebody says to you, well, who is this Jesus anyway? You have the wisdom and the privilege and the knowledge of saying to him, well, sit down here just a moment. Let me tell you who he is. He is the Lord God. He is man's only qualified Savior. He's the only one who could do it. He is Israel's Messiah. He is our high priest. He's the judge of this world. He is the king now, and he is the coming king. That's who Jesus Christ is. Then you share with him, who is this Lord God? Here's what he's done in my life. Here's how he's transformed my life. Here's how he's answered my prayer. Here's what God is doing in my life. Listen, you have the knowledge and the understanding to very clearly, concisely say to anyone, here is this Jesus. What am I doing with him? Here's what I'm doing. I have placed my trust in him. I'm following him, worshiping him, and I'm sharing with you now the most precious knowledge that I know of those things that I know about the Lord Jesus Christ. When I talk here, people talk about people being intellectual and how smart they are about this and how smart they are about that. Let me tell you something. You can be smart about everything else in this world but Jesus and die and be lost. Listen, you can have all kinds of degrees about all kinds of things. If you don't know who Jesus is, everything you know altogether is not worth anything in the mind of God. Listen, it is the highest form of knowledge that any person can have is the reality of who Jesus is. It is the highest form of experience that a person can ever experience, and that is to experience his salvation and to walk in him moment by moment, day by day. We have the only message that will redeem the world. We have the greatest message the world has ever heard. We have the most delightful message we can sing and shout and praise the Lord about. We have it in our heart, and we must not keep it to ourselves. And he says we are to look for his return, look for his coming. Now, one of these days, we know that the skies are going to break out, and if all of us who are here happen to be living when he comes, it's going to be that absolutely unforgettable, momentous, incomparable moment in all of human history when we get catapulted into his presence forever. But until that day, he says we're to believe in him, place our trust in him. We are to follow him. We are to worship him, and we are to proclaim him to the entire world. Now, I want you to tell me, who is this Jesus? Give it back to me. Who is he? Number one, he is the Lord God. Number two, he's the Savior of mankind. Number three, he is the Messiah. Number four, he is the High Priest. Number five, he is the Judge. Number six, he is the King. And tell me, if you will, what are we to do with this person named Jesus? We're to do what? To believe in him. And secondly, follow him. And thirdly, worship him. And fourthly, share him. And fifthly, look for his return. Friend, you've got the gospel in a nutshell right there. You've got enough to tell the whole world about it. Now you're saying, well, I've never trusted Jesus Christ as my Savior. What do I do? Listen very carefully, my friend. I want to tell you why I want you to listen real carefully. Because from this point on, you will never be able to say to God that you haven't heard the truth, that you don't know who Jesus is, and you don't know what to do. I'm going to tell you very simply what to do. In light of the truth that you've just heard, which is enough to save all of mankind, if you will ask the Lord Jesus Christ, who is God, to forgive you of your sins, and tell him that you accept the truth of what you've just heard, that you do believe that he's the Son of God, that you do believe it's God the Father, God the Son, God the Holy Spirit. You're placing your trust in him and what he did at Calvary in paying for the penalty of your sins. And you're accepting by faith what he said, that whosoever shall call upon the name of the Lord shall be saved. And therefore you're asking him to forgive you of your sins and to save you. And you're surrendering yourself to him here and now. The moment you tell him that in your words, however you want to say it, on the basis of what you have just heard from the Word of God, my friend, in that moment your name is written in the Lamb's Book of Life. You become eternally a child of God. And listen, you know how long you're going to last? You're going to last as long in the future as Jesus lasts, because you are, listen, you are receiving the gift of eternal life. That is the gift. Now ask your question. Does God love us? Absolutely. How much does he love us? Enough to send his only begotten Son. How much does he love us? Enough to give us who live in this generation this precious book that explains the things that you and I want to know and the things that we need to know about the Son of God. And I want to challenge you, my friend. Place your trust in him. Begin following him. Join a church that teaches and preaches the Word of God. Be baptized in obedience to him. In your worship and your praise, you will be motivated to share him as you and I live daily looking for his coming, working diligently not to be saved. Listen, not to get anything, but working because we love him, because we care, because we will never be able to express in the gratitude that we'd like all our thanksgiving for God, who's loved us enough to take us home with him to spend eternity. It is the gift of eternal life for everyone who is willing to ask him. And now, Father, we bless you and praise your holy name. Blessed be the name of the Lord our God, who would give us your precious word and who would give us the gift of eternal life, but most of all, who would give us the person of Jesus, in whom all of that is wrapped up in one beautiful, holy life. We pray that the Spirit of God has spoken and will continue to speak to people who hear this message, that they'll understand who Jesus is and what we have to do with and about Him, who is our Lord and our God. How we do pray that multitudes of people will make a wise decision to receive You, Lord Jesus, as Savior and Lord of their life. How we do pray that multitudes of people will be baptized in the fellowship of churches that teach and preach the Word of God. And all across this world, in every single crack and corner of it, every tribe, every nation, every tongue, will hear the precious name of Jesus lifted above every other name until that day when You, Lord Jesus, split these skies, calling us to come home to be with You. We pray that each one of us will be diligent in sharing this precious word until every single person has heard at least for one time, Jesus Christ is the Lord God. Jesus Christ is the Savior of mankind. Jesus Christ is the Messiah. Jesus Christ is the great high priest. Jesus Christ is the judge. Jesus Christ is the ruling, reigning, eternal King. We bless Your holy name, Lord God Almighty, in Jesus' name. Amen.
1: 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We're on around the clock.
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0: Somebody hurt you a year ago, 10 years ago, or a lifetime ago, and somehow deep down inside you can't shake it. Sometimes you say it never happened, but you know deep down inside it did happen. So you try to deny it and that doesn't work. You suppress it and somehow it keeps popping out, and sometimes it pops out in an embarrassing fashion. You know that deep down inside something happened back there that you can really identify. In fact, you can point your finger toward the person. And what seemingly was merely a little hurt in the beginning somehow is solidified like concrete in your mind. It's just there. It lays there. It hangs there. The burden of it is there. You'd like to shake it. You'd like to get rid of it, but somehow you just can't do it. You got hurt so badly that somehow you feel like, I will never be able to overcome this. Well, I want to tell you, my friend, yes, you can. Because you see, if you don't overcome the hurts of the past, what you'll find out is this. Those hurts can do great, great harm to your life. Everybody gets hurt at some point in life. Children get hurt by their parents. Parents hurt each other. Friends hurt one another. Hurt is just part of living in the society in which you and I live. People say things they should not say to us off the cuff. Sometimes it's very deliberate. Sometimes it is malicious gossip. Sometimes it is physical injury. Sometimes it is abuse, abuse of a child, of a teenager, of another adult. All kinds of things come into our life that causes hurt. So what we have to do is we have to decide how we're going to handle this hurt. Am I going to handle this hurt in such a way that it harms me in every aspect of my life? Or am I going to learn how to handle this hurt in such a fashion that I can take it, and I can handle it properly and be able to learn something from it, glean something from it, grow up as a result of it, and not allow it to hurt me? Because God does not want us to respond to hurts in such a fashion that we are devastated in our life, lose our witness and our testimony, go through life bearing some kind of emotional baggage that we are never able to escape. So I want you to turn, if you will, to Ephesians chapter 4. And in this fourth chapter of Ephesians, which is one of my favorite books of the Scripture, because Paul has jammed so much theology in the first three chapters and so much practical Christian living in these last three. And in this fourth chapter, he's been talking about things that you and I have to deal with in our life, about renewing our mind and dealing with anger and so forth. Then he says, if you'll notice, in coming down to the close of that, in verse 30, he says, do not grieve the Holy Spirit of God, by whom you were sealed for the day of redemption. And we grieve Him in lots of ways, and He's just talked about some of those ways by our speech and so forth. Then He says in verse 31, let all bitterness and wrath and anger and clamor and slander be put away from you along with all malice. And be kind to one another, tender-hearted, forgiving each other, just as God in Christ has also forgiven you. Now, I think all of us know that there are some hurts in life that we can forgive rather simply and say, well, okay, you know, you hurt me, but I'm going to get over it. And I understand that you made a mistake or understood that at that time in your life you were going through something or whatever. Then there are those hurts that are so deep in some people's lives that somehow they just can't seem to step out of it. They go to church, they hear the gospel, they know the truth, and they say, well, you know, I know that's what God says, and that's what I feel, but. And somehow, oftentimes, a person doesn't realize that hanging on to hurts begins to do them great damage in every aspect of their life. So hanging on to a hurt oftentimes is a security for us. When a person has hung on to a hurt for so long, after a while, the very idea of giving it up becomes more of a threat than the damage that hurt does to their life. And when I think about little children who come along and they're abused by their parents, either sexually or physically or even verbally, and they grow up and they have to live with this baggage all of their lives. And what happens is they grow up with anger toward their parents, for example. And as a result of that, the relationship, of course, is never the way it ought to be. And they go through life wondering, why do I feel the way I feel? Why do I feel toward my parents the way I feel or toward someone else? And so oftentimes they can't identify it because what they say is, oh, yes, I was hurt back yonder, but, you know, everybody gets hurt, and therefore I've just sort of forgotten it. No, you don't. You see, you don't just forget hurt. You have to deal with hurts in some fashion or the other. Hurts that are not handled properly will harm us in every aspect of our life. So I want us to look at this because here's what happens. Those hurts in our life, unless they're handled properly, will develop into an unforgiving spirit. And oftentimes that unforgiving spirit can be very subtle, and especially is this true if it is the result of something a parent has done, because it is a natural, normal response for a person to say, well, you know, after all, she's my mother. After all, he's my father. Why, sure, I love my dad. Why, sure, I love my mother. And somehow this, I love my mother, I love my father, sure, they're my parents, is some form of verbal attempt to cover up and put layer after layer after layer of forgetfulness on what has happened back there. But what I'm telling you is this, it doesn't disappear simply because you say, I love my mother, love my father. And oftentimes, if there has been real hurt there, you don't really and truly love them. You would like to love them. You want to love them. You're supposed to love them. You should love them, we say in our heart, and therefore we think we do. When deep down inside, that hurt is like a deep cancer down inside. And while on the surface everything looks pretty well, deep down inside, it's never healed. And so it's like leaky poison. It's just poisoning our whole system. And this is why oftentimes later on in life, parents and children come to great conflict, and there's a blow-up, and someone says, well, I've been thinking this, I've felt this for years and years and years. And sometimes a person will say to their parent, 20 years ago, 30 years ago, 40 years ago, here's what you did to me. And sometimes it is something that a parent did not even realize that they had done, or something maybe a friend did a few years ago, and they didn't even realize they did it. And all the time, it has been there. This hurt, this pain, this deep abiding suffering on the inside. And so unless you and I handle our hurts properly, they will develop into an unforgiving spirit. Now listen to the words that he uses here in verse 31. Paul says, in our relationship to others, let all bitterness and wrath and anger and clamor and slander be put away with you, along with all malice. These are words that indicate great consternation. These are words that indicate great conflict and real static in people's relationships with each other. He says, let all these things be put away from you. Then he says, and be ye kind one to another, tender-hearted, forgiving each other, even as the Lord Jesus Christ has forgiven us. Now, it's one thing to say, put it away, be kind, be loving, and be forgiving. It's one thing to say that, but you know what? When a person is hurt deeply, when they are marred and scarred emotionally on the inside, to tell somebody, lay it down, to tell somebody, put it away, to tell someone to forget. Listen, don't tell someone just to forget their hurts, because they can't forget them. If it is there, they may cover up and attempt to deny them, but forget them they cannot until they are dealt with properly. And so he says, put away from you all of these attitudes, because he knows the ultimate hurt and the ultimate harm that comes from that kind of emotional injury. And so when you and I, for example, the Bible says, let the words of our mouth and the meditations of our heart be acceptable in his sight, in the Lord's sight. We should oftentimes be sensitive about the things that we say to people. It's very easy to say something that we do not mean. Maybe our motivation was different. And yet sometimes we can hurt people. And we can hurt them in a fashion we're not even aware of. Because oftentimes people are not going to come to us and say, well, you hurt me. But what they're going to do is they're just going to sulk in it. And it's just going to be on the inside, and they're going to keep it there, and they're going to feed it, and they're going to defend it, and they're going to talk about it, and they'll pray about it, and sometimes they're praying about it is not to give it up, but just to remind God of how bad the other person is. And so until we learn to deal with it, it will harm us. And so the words he uses here are words that describe attitudes that oftentimes develop from that. Now, when you think about that and how it all works out in our life, you think about the fact if a person is bitter, when a person is bitter, in fact, you can't be around a person who's bitter very long without understanding and realizing that something is really bad and wrong in that person's life. A bitter person cannot contain their bitterness. A person who is really angry cannot contain their anger. Somehow it's going to spill out. When I read about oil spills and all the fish that die and animals that die and all the cost of that, and all the destruction that goes, and I'll tell you something just as bad, humanly speaking, and that is a bitterness spill is the worst kind of spill. Because what happens is a person who is bitter, they spill it out on the most innocent kind of people. Somehow there's some erosion that goes on inside of them, and it's always leaking out. What's happening is they're hurting deep down inside. They've been deeply hurt, and what they don't realize is that hurt, because it has not been dealt with, has now become a leaky poison. Their bitterness, their resentment, their anger, their hostility, their malice, their desire to see someone else harmed and to see someone else injured as a result of it, it is there. And my friend to say, well, you know, that happened to me years ago, and oh, I forgot about that. Now, no doubt, we can forget to some degree, but here's what I want you to remember. Because you forget it for a season of time does not mean it's gone. And I can think in my own life, for example, that I was somewhere along in my 40s until I began to realize there was something in my life that I needed to deal with. If you'd ask me, well, had you forgotten about it? I'd say, well, sure, I forgot about that. And, I just act like it never happened. But I'm here to tell you, you may act like it never happened, but that is not the healing process. You don't get it healed by simply trying to forget it. It was something that went on in my family, in my relationship with my stepfather, that I wanted to forget. And so I just suppressed that and acted like it never happened. And I thought, well, I've forgiven him and that's it. Well, I may have forgiven him, but I had not dealt with the relationship and I had not dealt with the things that went on between us. And until I dealt with it, there was no real healing. I knew that my attitude wasn't absolutely perfectly what it ought to be, but I could rationalize that. And I could describe the things he had said and things he had done. And therefore, I sort of justified it because the way that I felt other members of my family were treated. And so, therefore, I could just say, well, you know, that's past and that's been many, many years ago. And after all, I've just sort of forgotten it. You may forget it for a season, but until it is healed, it will hurt you in every area of your life. I cannot tell you how important it is to deal with those things. Now, when you think about how they work in our life, I think about the fact of how these things progress. For example, you and I get hurt by someone. If I deal with that hurt right then and there, that's the end of it and we can move on because the healing comes quickly. But if I don't deal with that hurt, what happens is it begins to progress. You say, well, now, if it happened, isn't it like a capsule down inside and it's just there? No, because something begins to happen. And this is not always the case in every single hurt, but oftentimes it is. Here's what happens. As we begin to nurture that hurt, and as we begin to think about how deeply we were hurt and how embarrassed we may have been or whatever it might be, what happens is there's a progression that goes on. And so that progression develops oftentimes, not every time, into a degree of hate. Now you say, well, I would never hate anyone. There are degrees of hate. There is passive hatred and there is aggressive hatred. Passive hatred says, I don't want to be around them. I don't want to have anything to do with them. Absolutely obnoxious to me. Aggressive hate says, I want them to hurt just like they hurt me. Aggressive hate says, I want them to suffer just like I suffered. And oftentimes that aggressive hate turns into violence. And so even a believer, unless they deal with the hurts in their life, they can have to some degree, it may be a minor degree of hatred, and I wouldn't always call it hatred, but an attitude that is ungodly, unchristlike, and has to be dealt with in some fashion. That's why when you and I feel hurt, We need to go to that person and say, you hurt me. Now, I agree that some people can't handle that, and we'll talk about that in a few moments. I'm not talking about little hurts that you didn't compliment me on the way I was dressed, that you didn't thank me for what I did for you. I'm talking about emotional hurt, pain, things that have been said or done to us that cause us deep hurt. And I'm here to tell you, one of the major problems in the body of Christ today is an unforgiving spirit. People sit in church week after week, and what happens? What happens is this, they don't realize why oftentimes they can't praise the Lord. They look around and they think, well, I wouldn't raise my hands, or, and I'm not saying that everybody has to raise their hands to worship the Lord, but in other words, there's not even any joy in their heart. Now, they sort of like coming, but they're miserable. They can't tell you why they're miserable. They're hearing truth and hearing truth and hearing truth, and this truth is causing static on the inside. Well, they haven't stolen anything. They're honest, and they try to be a good husband or a good wife or a good young person, so they can't name any real bad, evil sin, but deep down inside, something's wrong. And I want you to notice this, that when a person is in that kind of position, it doesn't make any difference what they do or where they are. They can't ever really and truly be happy and rejoice and enjoy things because there's something going on inside. That is a progression. And you see, somebody says, well, but, you know, I've sort of forgotten that. And I'm saying again, you may have forgotten it, suppressed it, and repressed it, and shoved it down, pushed it down till it doesn't bother you like it used to. That does not mean it's healed. And so when he says, put away all of these things. Now, let's talk about what is the cause of this hurt in our life. Now, think about this for a moment. Sometimes people wrong us. And so we feel it, and we feel it deeply. And it may cause weeping, it may cause moaning, it may cause all kinds of feelings. Now, I'm not saying that when a person hurts you, you just say, oh, okay, thank you very much, and go on. Because there's some hurts, there's some disappointments that are so deep and so cutting and so wounding and so injurious that you can't just slough it off and say, well, I'm just going to forgive them, forget it. Because oftentimes it may come suddenly. It may come surprisingly. And sometimes it reaches down so deep into the core of your heart and soul, you are shaken by it, maybe thrown off base by it, and thrown off course. And so we have to back up and say, okay, how am I to respond to this? Now listen carefully. No one can cause you and me to have an unforgiving spirit. Nobody can cause us to do that. No one can make me have an unforgiving spirit. No one can make me angry. No one can make me hostile. No one can make me have malice in my heart. Those are responses that I have to agree in my own emotional being to accept or reject. I may feel anger at that moment. Then I can decide, do I choose to be angry, or am I going to deal with this anger? Nobody can make you angry. You have to respond to what they do. No one can make you have an unforgiving spirit or make you hostile. We respond in such a fashion. The way I respond is going to react upon me. I can become hostile and bitter and angry, and I can tell you some reasons that I may have, that I may be able to defend what I feel, but it's not legitimate. Because you see, bitterness and anger and hostility and malice do not fit who you and I are as the children of God. And so if I allow these emotions to encompass me and allow them to overflow in my life and to control me, it is because I choose to be angry. I choose to have malice. I choose to be unforgiving. I choose to have that kind of an attitude. And my friend, that will absolutely destroy you sooner or later. God never intended for His children, never intended for His children to live with malice. Live with anger. In fact, if you will turn to 1 John chapter 4 for a moment, and if you'll notice what he says, and he says a number of things here about this, but I'll just read you one or two verses. If you'll notice in verse 20 of 1 John chapter 4, listen to what he says. He says, if someone or anyone says, I love God, and hates his brother or his sister, he is a liar. For the one who does not love his brother or sister, whom he has seen, cannot love God, whom he has not seen. And this commandment we have from him, that the one who loves God should love his brother also. Now, I agree that there's some people very hard to love. Amen? Now, don't act like it. Amen? There's some people it's just hard to love. I mean, they just obnoxious the way they act, and you know, you want to accept them the way you are, and you see them coming, and you think, oh, dear Lord, thank you, Jesus. Thank you, Lord. And you accept them the way, some people you just have to learn to accept them the way they are. Everyone is not lovable. Some people are lovable at times and they're unlovable at other times. Probably all of us fall into that category. And so he says we're to love each other. You and I know what Jesus said, that by this shall all men know that you and I are his disciples, that we have love toward one another. But you know what? God knows there are times when it is very difficult for us to love someone else. When someone has hurt us and cut us very, very deep in our life, it's difficult for us to love them at that moment. And so that's why he gave us the Holy Spirit to enable us to look at a situation, examine it, and to respond properly. And oftentimes, it takes time. It takes time for emotional healing to take place. It takes time for us, sometimes we've been thrown off course by deep hurt in our life, to be able to forgive, and to be able to forgive absolutely and completely. And so when you look at the scripture, he says we have to put all these things behind us. And we have to ask ourselves the question, you know, how long will it take me to put it behind me? Well, that depends upon our relationship to the Lord. The more that the Spirit of God is controlling our life, the more quickly you and I can lay down anger. We can be forgiving no matter what someone does to us. Now, you cannot do that apart from the Lord. You can't walk in the flesh. That is, you can't walk in your naturalness and be very forgiving. Because, see, in our naturalness, it is natural for us to retaliate. It is natural for us to defend ourselves. It is natural for us to want to get back in our naturalness. But when you and I are walking in the Spirit, we can take a lot of stuff. People can say things, we just ignore it. They can do things to us, and we think, well, that's their problem. We can look at them and recognize in things that they say to us and about us that they're expressing insecurity in their life, that they're bitter and angry and hostile towards someone else, and they're taking it out on us. And so when you and I are walking in the Spirit, we can discern what's going on in someone else's life and why they act toward us the way they do. Oftentimes, when people, for example, I've seen this. Sometimes when a woman or a man has a problem in their home early in life with the authority of their parents. And I mean, they just have a difficult time. If a child doesn't submit to authority and a child is not disciplined to do so, here's what happens. They will grow up in life and they will have it in for anybody else that even looks like a father or looks like authority. So you know who gets it? I'll tell you who gets it. You'd be surprised how many people take out on their pastors something that they feel toward other authorities in their life because he symbolizes something they don't like. This is why they get fired oftentimes. This is why they get run out of the church. People stir up all kinds of things. There's something about their authority. And it's interesting how people act. When they're into something big, they want a strong leader. If they disagree, they don't want him to be strong. And if he is a strong leader, they don't like it. Oftentimes, he becomes the target of people who have bitterness and resentment and hostility towards some authority in their life that they have been hurt by years and years and years ago. And I'm telling you, my friend, that is wrong. To attack God's servant because of something that went on in your life years and years and years ago that have nothing to do with it. Especially is this true of pastors' children who didn't get along with their father, who have bitterness and resentment toward their father. They come along, they join some other church, they grow up years, and they get out there, and somehow it just doesn't work. They have something in their craw about their pastor. Has nothing to do with him, nothing to do with his personality, nothing to do with his preaching. It has to do with something that is still deep down inside they have not dealt with in their life, and they're taking it out on someone else. What a shame, what a tragedy, but it is exactly what happens. Now, when we talk about the unforgiving spirit that develops as a result of these hurts, remember we said it's something we have to agree with. I don't have to become unforgiving. It doesn't make any difference what happens. Here's the thing that has helped me above everything else in my own personal life. And that is when I think about the fact that when the Lord Jesus Christ went to the cross, he took all of my sin on the cross with him. No matter what I've done or will ever do, he has already forgiven me of every single solitary thing. How can I hold against someone else, be unforgiving toward them, when he has not been unforgiving toward me? Now, that person may be obnoxious, they may be obstinate, they might not want to be my friend or have anything to do with me. Now, how they respond is one thing. How the other person responds is one thing, but the issue is, how am I going to respond? Am I going to allow an unforgiving spirit, a hurt in my life, become a harmful thing to me, or am I going to respond no matter how the other person responds? Now, you see, sometimes we say, well, but they did so and so, and they this, that, and the other. That's not even the issue. I'm not responsible for someone else's response. I am responsible for my responses to how I am treated by someone else, and all of us are the same. So when he says here, put away all of these things that come into your life, what are the consequences, for example, of an unforgiving spirit? When he says, put these things away from you, he says, with all malice, and be kind one to another, tender-hearted, forgiving each other even as the Lord has forgiven us. Well, what are the harms that you and I face? The first thing is damaged emotions. There are many, many people, in fact, probably most people, I wouldn't say everybody, but most people are damaged at some point in their life emotionally. Things happen in their childhood. Things happen in their marriage relationships. Things happen between parents and their children. Things happen, for example, between people who are their employers. And once in a while, I'll meet somebody, and I've met a few people in the years, as the years have gone by, who still hold deep, deep grudges and hatred in their heart because they missed the promotion. They missed the raise. It was the turning point in their life, they figured. It was the crossroad. It was the fork in the road. It was their turn and their time and their privilege to get ahead in life and take this great leap forward, and somebody else bumped them aside. Someone else mistreated them, lied about them or whatever, or somebody was not fair, and so they hold it in there. And what happens is what happens. They live with damaged emotions. And that could be the result of how someone has treated them, or sometimes maybe the way they think people feel toward them. You see, we have to be honest when it comes to our emotions, because our emotions are continually changing. And so when you and I raise our children, we should raise them in love, because the one thing that a child needs above everything else is to feel loved by their parents. And you see, no matter what develops in those children's lives later on, as long as they know you love them, they always have to come back to say, but I know my father loves me, I know my mom loves me, or whatever it may be. One of the things that happens when we don't deal and handle these hurts, the harm, first of all, is damaged emotions. And you see, many people live with it. They live with damaged emotions. They're not, somehow they don't recognize it. They don't understand what it is. They just know they're unhappy. They just know they don't have any contentment. They just know that somehow things don't work out for them. Somehow they just can't seem to really and truly get on with enjoying life and moving ahead. Somehow they can't lay the past behind them. And I'll tell you, one of the tragedies of life is to find somebody who's holding on to past hurts, holding on to past injury, and they can't let it go, won't let it go, refuse to let it go. It becomes their security, and then if they had to let it go, they don't know what they would do, because it has become, listen, like this elephant in their life. It's this big thing in their life of somehow feeling and expressing and harboring and nurturing this kind of resentment and hostility. One of the things, one of the areas which it causes hurt is emotional damage. Now, think about this for a moment. When a person is feeling all of these things that he said here, anger and resentment and so forth, and they can't escape them, here's what happens. It colors everything in your life. There's no exception to this. It colors everything in your life. If you don't deal with it, it colors everything in your life. And what happens? Here's what happens. Your emotions freeze. Listen, you cannot have hurts in your life that have caused you to become bitter and resentful and unforgiving and hostile and angry, as well as you may be able to suppress that. You know what happened? It freezes your emotions. You cannot love. You may try to, but you can't. You can't love. You can't be free. You can't be giving. You can't be generous. Why? Because something's frozen you up. It's hung you up. It's stuck you up. Your emotions are frozen. Not only can you not genuinely love someone else, you can't accept it. And oftentimes, husbands and wives, one cannot accept the other's love. Why? Well, they don't know why. They just can't. They say, love me. Please, please, please love me. At the same time, they're pushing the other person away. Why? Because something cemented, something froze down in there. Something down in there is wrong. Something needs to be, listen, it needs to melt. Their anger and resentment and hostility, those hurts need to melt away. And God needs to bring some healing in that person's life. They can't love. Now listen, every single one of us wants to be loved. Every single one of us desires to be loved. Every single one of us needs to be loved. And every single one of us, listen, need to be able to love someone else. When I think about going through life and not being able to love someone, when I think about going through life and not having someone to love me in return, tell me, what in the world is life all about if you eliminate the emotion of love? Tell me, what's life all about if you don't have someone to love and someone to love you in return? What's life all about if you don't love the Lord and have Him loving you in return? What's life all about if you cannot share your emotion? And see, there are people who have feelings, but you know, they say, well, you know, he's not emotional. Every single one of us is emotional. Listen, you put enough pain on somebody and they're going to cry. I guarantee you, you can get the emotion out of them if you want to. You love some people. And I'll tell you, and this is just something personal that happened to me this morning. And every once in a while it happens to me. And I was just playing one of the discs that I play on Sunday morning. And it happens to be the one about all the Hebrew music. And I was just standing there this morning shaving and getting ready to come to church. And all of a sudden I just burst out crying and weeping and weeping and weeping. You know what I was weeping at? I was speaking about how wonderful and great and good God is. I mean, you know, I know that I know how to love when I alone by myself can break out weeping and praising the Lord and thanking Him and falling upon my face. And for some reason, I just walked in a closet and got down on my knees and just, I didn't pray to God. All I could do is just say, thank you, thank you, thank you for your love and for your goodness and your kindness and your graciousness. And all I could do is weep and praise God. Let me tell you something. If you have an unforgiving spirit, you can't do it. You know why? Something freezes on the inside. Now, he says, if you say you love God and hate your brother, he says, first of all, you're lying. Listen, you cannot love God. You can't feel the overflowing of God's grace. You can't experience God's goodness. You can't receive God's soul prosperity in your life as long as there's hostility and anger and bitterness in your life and an unforgiving spirit. And I'm here to tell you, there's no anger worth giving up love for. No anger, no hurt, no resentment, nothing worth giving up your love for God, His love for you, and your being able to love someone else. And so what happens is we carry this emotional baggage. We freeze our emotions. We freeze our capacity to love. And listen, someone may try to love you, love you, love you, love you. You know what? Somehow you don't trust them, or somehow you just can't feel it. You can't experience, you can't receive it, you can't, because you've been hurt so badly, you just can't, you don't know why you can't, and so what happens? You have to be, you know, tough. Well, my friend, listen, you can be tough all you want to. I'd rather be tender. He says, be tender-hearted, loving one another, forgiving each other, even as the Lord has forgiven us. And if you're one of those persons and you've wondered, well, why am I not free to love? Why can't I just give myself away? Why can't I not do that? Maybe you need to ask yourself the question, what is there inside of me that maybe I have never dealt with, that I need to lay down, that I need to face up to, that I need healing in my spirit, healing in my soul, healing in my damaged emotions? Well, it will certainly harm us. A second area in which I think it harms us is this, and that is it erodes our fellowship with the Lord. You see, I cannot be right with Him. I can't be free with Him. And there have been times in my life when I was not. When I was dealing with things that I knew I had to deal with, and somehow I didn't have that freedom and liberty in my relationship to Him. It will erode your relationship to the Lord. You can't hold on to hurts, friend. You can't hold on to hurts and hold on to bitterness and hold on to resentment and be right with God. And so what happens? You get down to pray and you can talk to Him all you want to, and I can tell you exactly how it feels. Something doesn't click. You can say the things you used to say and doesn't make any difference. You can try to conjure up some kind of feeling, won't work. Because you see, you cannot be unforgiving. Now listen, it has nothing to do with what the other person does. They may be forgiving or loving, or they may be hostile, angry, bitter, resentful. You know what? It has nothing to do with how I respond. It has to do rather with my relationship to the Lord and how I'm going to react and how I'm going to respond, how I'm going to receive or reject or handle those hurts. And so it will erode your relationship with the Lord. I mean, you just give anything if you could just be free enough to praise the Lord and sing and just glorify God and thank Him. Can't do it. Why? Because there's something on the inside that's harming you internally, harming your relationship to the Lord. But likewise, it will erode and affect our relationship with other people, for example. You see, a bitter person, as we said a few moments ago, they can't hide it. You can't hide it. There's no way to hide bitterness, resentment, hostility. You can smile all you want, you can't hide it. You see, anything that affects my capacity to love, anything that freezes me, freezes up my emotions, and if I have damaged emotions and I have a poison leak in my emotional tank, there is no way. And so what happens? Well, it affects the people around you. They somehow do not sense the freedom. Have you ever walked up to someone and they'll give you a handshake and there's no warmth in it? You know why? It's not because they don't want to. They can't. and you want to hug them and say, how you doing? Praise the Lord. Glad to see you. I love you, brother. They can't do that. Why can't a person just relax and say, well, thank you, bless you, I just love you. You know why? It's not they don't want to. I think some people I've walked away from would think, I wish I could feel what he's feeling. I'm just saying, you're my friend. I love you. Praise the Lord. I thank God for you. There are different ways to say that. Can't do it. I'll tell you another way it harms us. It harms us in our health. Now listen, friend, if you think that you can have hurts in your life that are undealt with, and if you don't deal with it, that ultimately it's not going to have any effect upon you, you better think again. There's going to be a fuse blown physically in your body somewhere, somehow, unless you deal with the hurts that are there. It's going to happen. It would be interesting if you took the average drug bill in the average home in America and you analyzed what those drugs were. More than likely, they have to do with headache, backache, chest ache, or stomach ache, or some abdominal pain. Usually it is because, not always, because a person can have some, they can have a bad disc, or they could have some kind of problem in the stomach that they didn't necessarily, was not the result of anger or something. I'm not saying that all disease is that, but oftentimes these things are the result of something going on inside of us that's affecting our body. You see, God wants to get our attention in one way or the other. Now, he'd rather us just listen to a message, get on our face, deal with it, repent of it, and move on. But if we don't, what happens? So here's what happens. Instead of dealing with their hurts and having them healed, it is easier to go to the doctor. Well, doctor, here's what I'm just tired. I just feel bad all the time. And I hurt here, I hurt over here. And I imagine most doctors, when people walk in, they've already got a prescription. They're just hurting over this, that, and the other. And so what do? They write you out a prescription. To do what? To help alleviate your pain, not heal your problem. And so what happens? I agree. It's easier to go to the doctor, get a prescription. Make you feel a little bit better. But you know what happens? When that prescription runs out, what do you have to do? You have to go back and get another one. And there are people who have been on drugs for years and years and years and years and years because they will not deal with the hurt deep down inside that may have happened way back yonder years and years and years ago in their life. These are the kind of people who live for the moment. Just let me feel good for the moment. I'm not worried about the future. I'm not worried about hurt. I'm not worried about the ultimate consequence of this. I just want to feel good right now. And I'm here to tell you it's devastating. It will damage you emotionally. It will erode your relationship to the Lord. It will affect your relationship to other people. It will affect you health-wise, ultimately. Somewhere along the way, some fuse is going to get blown if you and I don't do what he says. And that is, he says here, he says, put away from you, let all bitterness and resentment and hostility and all these things be put away. Now, you say, all right, suppose there is somebody I need to forgive. How do I do that? Now, listen carefully. Let's define what forgiveness is not. Forgiveness is not justifying the other person's actions. Forgiveness is not forgetting it. Forgiveness is not tolerating it, saying, well, you know, everybody makes mistakes and so whatever. It is not denying it. It is not excusing what that person's done to you. It is not saying, well, you know, inevitably time will heal this. No, it won't, unless you're willing to deal with whatever it is that's caused that hurt and pain in your life. You see, if I forgive someone, here's what I've done. I've said I deliberately and willfully lay down, put aside this debt that you owe me as a result of somehow the way you hurt me. And so I'm willing to lay it aside. I put it down. No longer hold it against them anymore. Now, does that mean that everything is absolutely correct between us? Not necessarily, because you see, listen carefully. You and I are not responsible for someone's response to our forgiveness. You may be forgiving. God may heal you, and the other person who did something to you may not ever be healed. They might not be interested in healing. They might not be. Listen, their malice is just as strong today as it was yesterday. And so therefore, they may never change. But you know what? You and I are responsible for changing no matter what the other person does. We are not responsible for another person's actions. They are responsible for their own responses. They give an account to God for their own responses. And you say, well, suppose it's somebody that hurt me a long time ago and they live in a distant state. Or maybe what they did to you, you could not even begin to share with anyone else under any condition. Or suppose they died. Then what? And I think of the tragedies. Now, here's a real tragedy. I think of the tragedies, the things that happen between children and their parents. And then the parent, for example, the father or mother dies, and this bitterness and resentment, hostility, they say, now what do I do? Have I got to live with this the rest of my life? Do I have to live with this stuff in me the rest of my life? Now I can't settle it. I couldn't at the time, and now they're gone. Now what do I do? Here's what you do. And this will work. You get by yourself. You set up two chairs. You sit in one of them, and you put the other person in the other chair. That person may live on your block, but they won't talk to you, and they won't deal with you. That's okay. Or they may be dead. You put them in the other chair, and you sit in this chair. And then here's what you do very carefully. You express to the other person all the feelings that you have, the way that you believe they hurt you, and all the feelings that you have, let them out. And then you say to that other person, because the Lord Jesus Christ, who is my personal Savior, went to the cross and paid my sin debt in full, and because He has continually forgiven me over the years, I choose to forgive you for what you have done for me. And then you pray this prayer. Father, I want to thank you for giving me the power and the privilege to lay down this hurt that has been there for years and years. I want to thank you for enabling me to be able to forgive my father, my mother, my sister, my brother, my son, my daughter, my friend. Thank you for making it possible for me to forgive them, and then accept the forgiveness that you have given to the other person as done. And my friend, from that moment on, the healing process will take place in your life, begin to take place in your life, and what could have or was harming you and hurting you far more deeply than you realize, the healing process will begin to take place, and God will set you free of the hurts that would ultimately have harmed you and ultimately have destroyed you. Now, you know, only you know who in your life, what in your life, what experience in your life has caused you great hurt. Only you know how deep and how marred and marked you may feel. And I understand that there are some situations and circumstances that are so devastating and so evil and so wicked and so vile and so bad and so injurious and so hurtful and painful and difficult to handle. I understand that. Nobody probably understands how you feel the way you feel. And so you can't compare yourself with someone else. You just have to ask yourself the question, do I want the hurts to harm me physically and emotionally and my relationship to God, my relationship to others, or do I want to be healed? That's a decision you have to make. And I'm simply saying this, God the Father, if you will trust His Son, the Lord Jesus Christ, as your personal Savior, the Holy Spirit will come into your heart. And here's what He'll do. He will enable you to be forgiving. He will strengthen you and help you. He will place such a love in your heart that you'll be able to look at the other person and think about them differently. You'll see them oftentimes in a different perspective. You'll see them as someone who's been injured in their life, and therefore they just responded to you. Or that in a time in their life they reacted in the wrong way. On a moment of weakness they did something to you that harmed you deeply. Your whole attitude will change. Here's what will happen. When you trust the Lord as your Savior, He enables you to be able to be forgiving, because for the first time in your life, you understand what it means to be forgiven yourself. And so I want to encourage you that if you've never trusted Jesus Christ as your Savior, my friend, you may think that you're getting along with life, but you see, the truth is you're hurting on a deeper, invisible level than you realize. Ultimately, it's going to take and have its effect upon your life. If you are a believer, and you know that you're saved, and yet you say, well, you know, I thought I'd forgotten those things. I thought just forgetting that and shoving it aside that somehow it'd go away. No, it doesn't. And I want to encourage you. It may be that you say, well, I don't know about that sitting down with somebody talking to them. Try it. If you don't want to do that, then here's what you do. You write them a letter. You just write it out in longhand, however you want. Just write it out, all the things that you feel. And then you express in that letter. Write out your prayer in that letter, and then here's what you do. You burn it up. And with that burn goes your anger, resentment, hostility, bitterness, and all the hurts that you nurtured all those years of your life. My friend, the Father wants you free. Here's what He says. He says, if you know the truth will set you free. And here's the truth that sets you free. When you and I are willing to be forgiving, even as our Father has forgiven us, we will be free of the hurt. We will be free of the harm that those hurts could cause to us if we will trust Him for it. And Father, we thank You for loving us. Thank You that You have given us the beautiful example of the Savior and all of His forgiveness of all of us down through these years. Day after day You have forgiven us. Year after year You've forgiven us. Decade after decade You have forgiven us. Never come to You a single time and You said no. But the forgiveness is ever flowing. Now teach us how to handle our own damaged emotions in such a fashion that we do not let them harm us any longer, but rather we begin to rejoice in our relationship with You. Love and be loved by others. Give ourselves away. Generosity.

0: flesh, for these are in opposition to one another, so that you may not do the things that you please. But if you are led by the Spirit, you are not under the law. Now the deeds of the flesh are evident, which are immorality, impurity, sensuality, idolatry, sorcery, enmities, strife, jealousy, outbursts of anger, disputes, dissensions, factions, envying, drunkenness, carousing, and things like these, of which I forewarn you, just as I have forewarned you, that those who practice such things will not inherit the kingdom of God.
1: Jealousy is one of those emotions that can catch us off guard. We might not even realize we're feeling envious until we notice ourselves comparing our circumstances to others, their success, their relationships, their opportunities. It's a common human struggle, but that doesn't make it any less corrosive. The answer to where jealousy comes from may be surprising. It springs from within, not from external circumstances. We might tell ourselves, well, they just shouldn't have that. They don't deserve it, so I'm perfectly justified in feeling this way. But that reasoning reveals the real issue. Jealousy is rooted in our own sense of entitlement or security. In Galatians, Paul lists jealousy among the works of the flesh, attitudes and actions that stand against the character and work of God in our life. Covetous feelings can lead to unhealthy comparison, which often grows into a competition with others. Left unchecked, envy breeds resentment and damages relationships. Though jealousy is a common struggle, it has no place in a believer's life. When we notice envious thoughts, we should bring them honestly to the Lord. He understands our struggles and offers grace to help us find contentment in what He's given us rather than fixating on what others have.
2: With a message from God's Word, here's Charles Stanley.
3: Have you ever wondered why there were so many references to warfare in the Scripture? Because when you think about it, you think about the fact that Paul said to Timothy in 2 Timothy, the chapter 2, he said, suffer hardness as a good soldier of Jesus Christ. And in 2 Corinthians chapter 10, he talks about the weapons of our warfare, pulling down strongholds. He talks about captives, and he talks about enslavement and battles and strategy, and all through the Bible, there's a lot in here about warfare. Well, I wonder how that sort of matches with the fact, for example, that the Bible says that Jesus Christ is the Prince of Peace. And he said that you and I would be known by the fact that we love each other. That's how the world would know that we belong to Him. And then when I think about the fact that the Apostle Paul, in one passage of Scripture, talks about warfare and weapons and the armor, and in the same passage of Scripture starts talking about prayer. Well, you know, when you think about it, you don't think about prayer and fighting going together. And so you have to ask yourself the question, what is all this in the Scripture about warfare? Well, that's what I want to talk about in this passage today, because this is the first in our series on the believer's warfare, and the title of this message is Preparation for Warfare. Because the truth is, every single one of us are in a battle. Now, most people don't realize it, but we are. And the Apostle Paul had something very clear to say about that. If you'll turn to Ephesians chapter 6 for a moment, and let me give you a little background of what's happening. The Apostle Paul, in the first three chapters of Ephesians, has been talking about what you and I have as a result of being children of God. We have a relationship with Him. We have a position with Him. We have possessions that He has provided for us. He says He predestined some things before the foundation of the world, that He chose us in the Lord Jesus Christ, that we're accepted and beloved. And so there are many, many wonderful promises in these first three chapters. Then if you'll notice in the fourth chapter what He says, He begins this fourth chapter saying, therefore, that means on the basis of who we are and what we have, He says, therefore, I, the prisoner of the Lord, talking about the fact that he was in chains in prison at that time, He says, I entreat you to walk in a manner worthy of the calling which you have been called. That is, with all humility and gentleness, with patience, showing forbearance to one another in love, being diligent to preserve the unity of the Spirit in the bond of

0: peace. He said, now, in light of what you have, he says, this is the way you and I are to live. We're to live in oneness with him, with oneness with each other. And he says, we're to walk in a manner, in a way that is in keeping with who we are and what we have, as he says here, walking in a manner worthy of the calling which God has given to us. And so in chapters 4, 5, and almost through end of 6, but about halfway through 6, here's what he says. He says, now, on the basis of who we are, this is where you're to live. Then he comes to this 10th verse, beginning the 10th verse of the 6th chapter, and he says, but I want to give you a warning. The warning is, it's not going to be so easy. In fact, he says it's going to be difficult because we have opposition. And so oftentimes we wonder why we have difficulty and hardship in obeying the Lord in times of temptation, trial, and things that we see ourselves going through, the pain and the hurt and trouble, whether it's physical or emotional or whatever it might be. We wonder, why do all these things happen? Well, the Apostle Paul was certainly no stranger to difficulty, hardship, and trial and suffering. And so when he comes to this passage, what he's doing here is he's going to give us the reason for so much of what happens. Now, this is not the only reason, but it's a primary reason. And so he says, what I want you to see is this. Here's what you have. Here's how we to live. But I'm telling you, it's not going to be easy because life is going to oftentimes be difficult because you're going to have opposition. So I want you to look, if you will, in this 6th chapter now. And let's begin in the 10th verse and read through this 13th verse here. Paul says, finally, be strong in the Lord and in the strength of his might. Put on the whole armor of God, that you may be able to stand firm against the schemes of the devil. For our struggle is not against flesh and blood, but against the rulers, against the powers, against the world forces of this darkness, against the spiritual wickedness in the heavenly places. Therefore, he says, take up the full armor of God, that you may be able to resist in the evil day, and having done everything, to stand firm. And then he says, stand firm, and he lists all the armor that the believer is supposed to have. So it's very evident in this passage that there's going to be opposition in your life and my life. That is, if you and I walk godly in Christ Jesus, Satan will oppose our lifestyle. He will oppose our conversation, our character, our conduct. He will do everything in his power to frustrate, bring anxiety, confuse. He will do everything in his power to steal from us the Word of God. He will do everything in his power to keep us from serving God. He will do everything possible to create confusion and disunity and disharmony and strife between God's people. He is at work morning, noon, and night. He is at work while we're asleep. He's at work while we're awake. He's at work in the lives of unbelievers. He's in the work in the life of the believer. He's at work in the church, in commerce, in everything that is happening all over the world. Satan is involved in it. And if you'll notice, he says here, not only Satan, but he has a whole host of folks who are working for him, his demonic powers, because he says, for our struggle is not against flesh and blood, but against what? Rulers, powers, world forces, spiritual forces of wickedness in the heavenly places. And so all of us would like to think in terms of having a life of sort of ease and comfort, and a little bit of pleasure, and just having enough challenges in life that would keep us interested in life and keep us growing. But the truth is, that's not the way life is. Life gets very, very difficult and tough at times. And one of the primary reasons is that we have an enemy who is doing everything in his power to throw every roadblock possible before us to keep us from becoming or achieving the things that God would have us to achieve in life. Now, in this passage, the Apostle Paul says two things that I want us to be sure we understand. There are many things in this passage, and we'll come back to it over and over again, but two things primarily. Notice what he says. He says, finally, be strong in the Lord and in the power of his might. And then what he does, he tells us about the things we're going to have to face. So I want us to look for just a moment and look at the nature of this battle that you and I face. Because the truth is that we do face a battle. When you wake up in the morning, you are into a battle. The moment you trusted Jesus Christ as your personal Savior, you were born again onto a battlefield from which you will never leave until God calls you home. You were born into a battle that will never cease. It does not mean the intensity of it will always be the same, but the battle will always be there. There'll never be a time when the battle's over. Now, you know, we sing a song, when the battle's over, we shall wear a crown. Well, I want to tell you, it's going to be over only when God takes us home. He will fight you on your deathbed. He will do everything in his power to confuse, frustrate, create doubt and disharmony within your soul, put static in your heart to keep you from believing and resting and trusting in Almighty God. Now, what is the nature of this battle? Well, it's a spiritual battle. How do I know that? Well, first of all, because we are spiritual beings. Though we have a body and a soul and a spirit, that which is the most important part of us is our spirit, because you and I could live, and we will live one day without these bodies. We leave them here and God takes us on a home, we're still going to have our spirit and our soul, the real us. That's how we relate to God, is through our spirit. A second thing I want you to remember is this, that when Jesus was talking to the woman at the well, he said to her, he said, those who worship God must worship him in spirit and truth. Why? He says, God is spirit. So the person whom we worship is spirit. He does not have a corporal body like we have. You recall that Jesus, when he was talking to Nicodemus, said, that which is flesh is flesh, that which is spirit is spirit. He says, that which is born of the flesh is flesh, that which is born of the spirit is spirit. Marvel not that I say unto you, you must be born again. So the truth is that you and I are spiritual beings. And this is a spiritual battle, because what Satan is after, he's after every part of us. He wants to get us in our body. He wants to get us in our soul, our mind, will, our emotion, our conscience, our consciousness. And he certainly wants to deal with our spirit, to do anything he can to tear us away in our thinking from Almighty God and our relationship to him. It is that personal relationship that you and I have with Jesus Christ. That is his ultimate target. Now, he'll hit us in our body. He'll hit us in our emotions. But what he's after most of all is our personal relationship with the Father, knowing that he absolutely cannot tamper with our spirit. That is, he cannot separate us from God. He cannot in any way reach down and take us and destroy anything about our eternal security. We're eternally secure because God, in his love and grace, has made that a reality. So since he can't take our spirit, what he will do, he will harass us every way possible to make us miserable in life and to keep us from enjoying the Lord and being the kind of witness God wants us to be. Well, the second reason I know that it is a spiritual battle is because look at this terminology here in this chapter. He says, verse 11, put on the full armor of God. Well, we know he's not talking about metal, steel, or copper. He says, put on the full armor of God that you may be able to stand against what? Against the schemes, the wiles, the trickery, the snares of the devil. And if you'll notice how many times he says this, he says, standing firm against the schemes, standing firm, listen, struggling against flesh, he says, struggling against rulers, against powers, against this darkness. But he says, we're not wrestling against flesh and blood. And the word he uses for struggle here, the Greek word means to struggle or to wrestle. So Paul sometimes would use this same word to talk about wrestling. So we're talking about close combat. We're not talking about firing rockets over yonder somewhere. We're talking about hand-to-hand combat. When you get in the bed at night, or you face some situation in your job or in relationship with other people, Satan is always there. He's going to be there. So he's not out yonder, over yonder. Either his demonic powers or whatever he's got going, he is going to bring it home to us. That is, this is a personal warfare that Satan has against every one of us. And once in a while somebody says, well, the devil doesn't bother me. If he's not bothering you, then he's got you in a place that he's so satisfied where you are, he's not even messing with you. So if you think, listen, if Satan's not bothering you, what you did is you just confessed you're playing his game, and he already has you where he wants you, so he's just going to leave you alone as long as you're following him. This is a warfare. It is a war against your soul, your spirit, your body, your future, and your present. Listen, and it's against everything that you love and everything that you hold dear, and especially those truths that you believe in with all of your heart. He is against the belief system of the child of God. It is a spiritual battle. Not only that, it is a real battle. There's no question about it. The only people I know who do not believe in the devil are those who've been blinded by him. And so when I look, for example, if you'll turn to 2 Corinthians for a moment, look, if you will, in the fourth chapter and listen to what he says in this fourth chapter and the fourth verse. He says, speaking of the unbeliever, in whose case the God of this world has blinded the minds of the unbelieving, that they may not see the light of the gospel, the glory of Christ, who is the image of God. He says he's blinded their eyes. Listen, one of his tactics is to get people not to believe in him. Now think about this paradox for a moment. Here's the Lord Jesus Christ, and what is his goal? To get us to recognize that he is real and we're to believe in him. What does Satan want to do? Satan wants us to deceive us so that we won't believe there's any such thing as the devil. And secondly, listen, Now, we won't believe there's such a thing as he is, and we certainly will not talk about him. So as long as he can get people not talking about him and not believing in him, then he's got them where he wants them. He can do all the kind of underhanded, dirty, nasty, low-down works he does in a person's life, and as long as they don't realize there is a Satan and that there is strategy going on, there are his victims, then he's got them exactly where he wants them. So when somebody says, I don't believe in the devil, chalk him up, he's got them right where they are. Because that's exactly, in fact, that is his ultimate weapon. If he can just get people not to believe any in him, that he does not exist, therefore his strategy, his works, and his ways, they won't give him any credit for that. He doesn't want any credit for it. He just wants to get what he's after. That is the enslavement of mankind. This is a real battle. The devil is real, and not only that, but listen, the hardships and the difficulties and the trials he sends into our life, they're real. And when you're hurting emotionally, it's real. When you're hurting physically, it's real. It's real pain. It's real hurt. These are real situations, real circumstances. This is where we live. We have to face things, financial situations, family situations, physical situations. All these things are real. He's behind every single act of sickness. I'm not saying that God does not allow things in life, but ultimately all death, all sin, all sickness, all evil, ultimately is the result. You have to trace it all the way back to Satan in the Garden of Eden. That's where it all began. And so therefore, you and I have an enemy who is out to destroy us at any cost, and he'll use any means, listen, any means to do so which God allows him to use, because he is not unlimited in the things he can do. This is a real battle. It's real hurt. It's real pain. For example, temptation is real. Victory over temptation is real. Walking through difficulty and hardship and suffering from that's real. But being able also to walk through difficulty and hardship victoriously, triumphantly, knowing that God is with us and being able to praise him through this and learning the principles of Scripture, they too are real. This is a real battle. This is a spiritual battle. And so when somebody says, well, you know, I don't know that it's all that serious. Let me tell you how serious it is. This isn't a matter of just life and death. This is a matter of eternal life and eternal death. Because when Satan is able to bring a person along until they come to death and die without the Lord Jesus Christ, and they've just followed in his footsteps and done the things that he wants them to do, and they don't even realize it, when they die without Christ, they are lost eternally. This is a life and death battle. It is a deadly warfare that you and I are in. And so when people just sort of float through life and say, well, that's just chance, that's life, these things just happen in life, I want to tell you there is a very clear strategy that Satan has. He is a master at strategy. He is a master at deception. He is a master at division. He is a master at pain. He is a master at stealing the glory from God by working in the lives of his children. So we're talking about something that in the eyes of God is absolutely extremely important. And this is why Paul says, now here's what you have. Here's who you are. Here's how you ought to live. But I want to tell you, you're going to have opposition. How many times does he use that word? He says that we are to be strong in the Lord, able to stand firm. Listen to how many times. Against the schemes. He says, not flesh and blood, against rulers, against powers, against world forces, against spiritual forces in the heavenly places. He said, listen, we've got opposition. This is a war. We are in a warfare. We wake up in it. We live in it. You say, well, that's sort of depressing. Well, depressing or not, I want to tell you, my friend, it's here whether we like it or not. And people who are depressed, they are in a war. And when they get in those kind of situations and circumstances, oftentimes Satan will take advantage of some physical ailment. He'll take advantage of some situation, circumstances. Listen, one of the things he loves discouragement and depression. If he can get a child of God discouraged, feeling worthless, feeling depressed, then he has stolen their energy and their joy. Now the question is, knowing these things, why is it that so many of God's people fail? Why is it that we give in to temptation? Why is it that we can't walk through difficulty and hardship triumphantly and victoriously? Somebody says, well, you know, some things that God requires of us just absolutely, you just can't do it. You can't, when he says, for example, in James, that we're to rejoice in hardship, oftentimes we say, well, you just can't rejoice in hardship. How are you going to have joy when these things are going on? Listen, we can have joy in hardship when we know, first of all, God is with me in this. God's going to take me through this. Here's what I'm learning in this. In other words, there are reasons that you and I can rejoice in the Lord. So when a person says, well, that's just not real. No, it's not. It is real. God can do and will do in our lives everything he promised to do if we'll allow him to do it. Now, the question is, how is it and why do you and I fail? All of us fail at times in our life, and I'm not giving you some 1, 2, 3 so that you'll never sin again, because we will sin again because we are weak. I will say this. There is a passage of Scripture here that certainly should encourage us about walking obediently before God and obeying Him and trusting Him. No single person's ever going to walk through this life without sin. Nobody's going to walk through this life without some difficulty and hardship. It's coming. This is life. We are in a battle, and the Bible talks about two kingdoms, the kingdom of righteousness, that is the kingdom of God, and the kingdom of darkness, which is the kingdom of unrighteousness, the kingdom of Satan. So we're in this life, on this globe, living in this world. In our lifetime, we have to face it, and we're not going to be able to escape it. Now, why is it that you and I have Jesus Christ as our Savior? We have the Word of God. Why is it, as He says, as soldiers of the Lord Jesus Christ, why do we fail so often? Well, I think there are a number of reasons, and let me just mention some of them here. First of all, many, many believers, many Christians do not even, they're not even aware that there's a war going on. They don't even realize there's a spiritual war going on. They just go through life, and their life is full of this and full of that and full of the other, and they just say, well, that's chance. That's luck. That's just the way life is, and that's just my circumstance. And so they have no earthly idea that there's a war going on. So they're totally ignorant of the fact that there is a war. And so when Paul says here, and says it so clearly, he said, we have opposition from, and begins to name it, a second reason I think so many people falter and fall in their Christian life is because they're ignorant of the enemy. And when you say to them that Satan gets involved in a person's life, they look at you sometime, well, you don't believe that. Well, I'll tell you why I believe that. For a number of reasons, one of which is that either Jesus Christ talked to the devil in the wilderness, and He and Satan had a big confrontation, and Satan challenged Him and tempted Him, and He survived that and came out victoriously. Either there is a devil, either there are demons, or Jesus was terribly mistaken, and why should we follow Him any longer if He made such a horrible mistake as to be out there in the wilderness talking to Himself? He was not talking to Himself. He warns us. He said, I've seen Him fall from heaven. Jesus makes many, many references to the devil and to demons. He cast out demons. Well, He wasn't just playing some game. He was casting out literal demons, and He was dealing with the devil. Jesus certainly believed in that. But we are oftentimes ignorant of the fact that there's a warfare, ignorant of the fact that there is an enemy. I think one of the primary reasons that we falter and fall is that we're untrained soldiers. When I think about how little training most people get who go to church week after week or who don't go to church, they're not trained. Listen, any man who goes to war who is untrained in combat won't last very long. Untrained, what do I mean by that? The fact that as soldiers of the cross, as believers, as followers of Jesus Christ, it's not enough to be saved. It's not enough just to be a soldier. Paul says to Timothy there, suffer hardness as a good soldier. It's not enough just to be a soldier. I've got to be trained. Well, how do I get trained? I get trained in how to handle temptation. I get trained in how to handle adversity. I get trained in how to be forgiving. I get trained in the difficulties and hardships and looking for the principles. And see, some people say, well, I don't need any training. You know, I've been saved and that's it. So what happens is Satan hits them on the blind side, fires one of those fiery darts, and hits them where they don't expect it. And they wonder why they go down, because they're untrained. One of the primary problems also is they don't know how to use the weapons they have. We have two awesome weapons. One of them is the Word of God, and the other one is prayer. When I think about the fact that the Word of God is so full of tremendous instruction as to how to resist the devil, how to walk in the Christian life, how to walk in the Spirit, how to glean from the Spirit, how to draw from the Spirit. When I think about the fact that you and I have the privilege of talking to the Father, that we can pray to Almighty God and speak to Him, and He speaks back to us, we have two awesome weapons that we can wield in this warfare when needed. But most people, they don't have any idea how to wield them. They say prayers, but they don't understand the principles of prayer. They wonder why God does not answer their prayer oftentimes, or why they seem like they're talking to the wall. It's like boomeranging off the wall. They don't understand how to take the Word of God and fend off the devil when he attacks in certain ways. So they don't know how to use their weapons. Another primary reason they falter is they fall for the propaganda of the devil. The devil's got propaganda, and he's got plenty of it out there. And that propaganda says you ought to do this, and you ought to do that, and you ought to buy this, and you ought to buy that. And what gets God's people in trouble is they take God's money and spend it on what the devil entices them to spend it on, because they listen to propaganda. You turn on the television, propaganda. Read the magazines, propaganda. Look at the newspapers, propaganda. Got to have this, ought to do that, must do this, ought to be this, ought to be young, ought to live here, ought to drive that. What happens? That's the propaganda of the devil. And he's funneling it into our minds and hearts all the time. If you listen to the world's ways, and remember, this is a world system we live in. The Bible says that Satan is the prince of this age, the god of this age. We live in a system that, listen, that is under the control of Satan. Whether it is science, whether it is medicine, whether it is commerce, whether it is education, it doesn't make a difference what it is. Satan has penetrated every single aspect of human society, including the church. Religion is a part of what Satan does. Christianity has nothing to do with the devil. And so everywhere you turn, Satan is involved himself, because one of his goals is to make things as good as he can, so to attract and allure the people of God away from serving him, away from obeying him, into what seemingly looks like a good thing and the best way and the easiest way and a pleasing way and a satisfying way and a gratifying way to do what? To get us away from Almighty God. His strategy is absolutely superb. He's not going to change it, because it's been successful ever since he came on the face of this earth and disobeyed Almighty God. And so when I look at what's happening, God's people listen to propaganda. And so what happens? They find themselves being drawn across the battle lines over to the enemy's camp, because they listen to it. Why do you think Satan sends into colleges and seminaries liberal theologians and people who do not believe the Word of God and teach evolution? Why would he fill up grammar schools and high schools with people who are not believers, who do not pray, who do not believe the Bible? Why do you think he gives us a Supreme Court who would agree with the fact of taking the Bible out of the school, eliminate the Ten Commandments off the walls? Why do you think? Because Satan has involved himself in every single field, every single opportunity he can to do what? To, in any way he can, steal the glory from God, divert the people of God, divert the kingdom of God, mess it up in some way, steal glory from God. He is at work every way he possibly can. And believers listen to all that, and they fall for it. Well, I think also that oftentimes soldiers fall because we don't know where the mines are. Listen, we are walking through a minefield. Every single believer walks through a minefield every day. Now, you recall, I'm sure all of you have seen enough war movies that you'll see them. Sometimes the soldiers will start across a field, and several of them lose their life, step on a landmine, can't see it. And then you'll find them lying on their stomach and crawling along with a knife and trying to see if they can spot them before they step on them. And so many of God's people get up and they head off to work and go into school during the day, never think about what's out there. They just think about, here I'm going, I'm going to do this, I'm going to do that. And oftentimes there is sin and disobedience they did not intend to. Why? Step right on one. And this world is full of landmines, and some of them are far easier to spot than others. You think about all the things that are out there to detract us, to deceive us, to cause us to be destroyed. People say, well, a little bit of this never hurts you. Listen, a little bit of pornography, a whole lot of pornography, is like a landmine, it'll destroy you. Whether it is alcohol, drugs, pornography, sensuality, you name it. Look at all the magazines that are out there that supposedly be good. You go in any grocery store, and what you'll find all these magazines right there beside the cash register checkout. And if you'll just look at them, there's not anything on there that looks very upbuilding to me whatsoever. It's just junky, junky stuff. You know what that junky stuff is? It's the world's propaganda. And if you look at it, what you'll find is, this is where a woman ought to look, and this is where a man ought to look, and this is the sexiest man, this is the most beautiful woman, these are the richest people, you ought to drive this, you ought to do that, and you ought to do the other. Every bit of that is garbage. It is pure satanic garbage. And when people reach and get by that, spend their money for that, people spend their money for that but can't give a tithe to God. Spending your money on garbage when you ought to be giving it to God, you know what you've done? You have been allured by Satan into the misuse of God's money for garbage and trash. When I think about how he works, I think about the fact that a lot of people, they don't show up for training. They've not been trained. They don't show up for training. You know what this is? This is a worship service. That's exactly what it is. But it's also training time. Because every single Sunday, we open the Word of God. And you see, that's God's manual for good combat. You want to win the battle? Then keep the manual with you. When I think about people who go to church, and millions of people go to church Sunday after Sunday, and they don't even carry the Bible with them at all, number one. And I wonder how many people who never carry a Bible to church ever read it very much after they get home. People say, well, I have my Bible study. Well, let me ask you this. How many people have a real systematic Bible study who never take this book to church? Now, I'm not saying you can't get to heaven without carrying your Bible to church, but I just ask you a question. If your pastor does not encourage you to bring your Bible to church, why don't you ask him why he doesn't? Now, I'll get in real trouble telling you that, but that's okay. Listen, if you're going to go listen to somebody talk to you for 30 minutes or 40 minutes, we ought to be talking out of this book. Amen? In other words, if it's not talking out of this book, it's just somebody's opinion. This is training time. This is the time to open the manual and find out what principles is it that God wants us to hear and apply to our life today that will equip us to face this battle victoriously and come out winning next week. That's what this is all about. We come to sing and to praise the Lord. We come to rejoice together. There's something about loving each other, being together. This is a life and death battle. And so we're all in this battle together. Nobody will ever reach any stage in their life, I don't care who they are, where they no longer need each other, need the Lord Jesus Christ, need His Word. And this is why you and I should make this part of our daily diet. This is the manual for victory over the devil and all of his hosts. And if I neglect the manual or if I neglect the training, I'm going down. When somebody says, well, I don't have to go to church to be a Christian. Well, let's put it this way. You don't have to go to church to stay saved. But I can tell you one thing, you will not live the Christian life. You will not live it victoriously if you never go to church. Now, I do understand that there are some people who live, and this is a real rare exception, there are some people who live in situations and circumstances where they can't get to a church. I understand that, but that's very rare. But I'm saying to you, my friend, if you don't go to church, you say, well, I don't need to go to church. I just read the Bible and watch TV. I'm here to tell you there's something about togetherness. There's something about fellowship. There's something about praying for each other, loving each other, lifting up one another, singing together, and worshiping together. It's very important. He says, forsake not the assembling of yourselves together. This is part of worship. And part of that worship is training. What does the Word of God say to me? What does God want to say to me today? How does He want to work in my life? You see, here's the thing about it. God knows before you and I meet on a Sunday. God knows exactly what you're going through next week. He knows what you're dealing with now. I don't have to know that. And people say to me all the time, it's just like you've got my name. You read my life that week. No, God read your life. God's got your name. God knows exactly what every single one of us needs. So what does He do? He lays messages upon our heart that every single one of us need. Why? He is equipping us. He is strengthening us. He is preparing us. He knows the battles you and I are going to face in the coming week. Is it not the natural, normal thing for God then to lay a message upon the pastor's heart or any pastor's heart that will equip the people for what they're going to face in the coming week? Yes, because God cares about us. And so when somebody doesn't show up for training, they miss the truth. When somebody closes up the manual, what they're doing is they're just putting themselves in a position for Satan to get them. Now, when a person does not come to church two or three Sundays, I guarantee you, I don't believe there's anybody who'll ever convince me that not coming to church has absolutely no effect upon your spiritual life. I'd never believe that. Closing the Bible and not reading the Scripture has no effect on your spiritual life. Yes, it does. I'm going to tell you why. Because Satan hasn't let up on you. In fact, you know what he does? You close the Bible, he turns up the steam. When you close the Bible, you stay out of church, here's what he's going to do. He'll get you discouraged. Get you to think about other things. If he can get you out of church one Sunday, he can get you out the second one easy. If he gets you out two in a row, he'll get you out the third one easy. If he gets you out three, he'll get you out four. What he's really after is he's not going to tell you don't go to church. He says, look, you don't have to go Sunday. He's not going to tell you don't tithe. He's just going to say, well, this Sunday, you can't afford it. He's never going to say to you, well, now, don't ever witness, but you don't want to do it right now and embarrass anybody. Listen, he's too smart. There's no way under God's heaven that you and I will ever be able to be smart enough to deal with this character. Because he has centuries of experience in destroying the people of God. And so oftentimes we ask, well, why do I fall into temptation? Why do I yield? And why is my life this? And why is it? Because more than likely, you're just allowing Satan. Listen, you're allowing toeholds, footholds, strongholds. Listen, if Satan can get just a little toehold, if he can just get just a little toehold, just one area of disobedience, not any big thing, just a little bit. If he can just get in there. It's like espionage, just like sending in an undercover group until they can just get a little bit of foothold. They find out what's going on. Then they get a stronghold. Before long, what happens? Down we go. Because Satan got in. When the Spirit of God warns us, don't do that. You're giving Satan a toehold in your life. We ignore that. What happens? That toehold becomes a stronghold. And then we have a major problem in our life. So why do people suffer? Why do we go through a lot of stuff? Why do we fail? Why do we sin against God? Why do we falter so many times? Because these very things that I've mentioned. We are soldiers of the Lord Jesus Christ. We need to understand who the enemy is and how he works. We need to understand this is a battle. We need to be dressed for the battle which he describes in this passage. We need to understand what the manual says. We need to be in training. We don't need to listen to the propaganda of the devil. We don't need any of that. We need to walk united together, standing firm and standing strong as the people of God. Now, so Paul says in this passage, the first thing he says is, look, I want you to understand the nature of this battle. This is a spiritual battle. It's a real battle. It's a tough battle. And these are the reasons oftentimes God's people fail in the battle. Now, there's a second thing he says here I want you to notice, and that's this. He says you to assume responsibility. He says, now, you do have an enemy, but you can't say the devil made me do it. Now, we made a big joke out of that, at least this country did, when some television program said, the devil made me do it, the devil made me do it. It's easy to say the devil made me do it, but the truth is, you know what? The devil can't make you as a believer do anything. Satan can't make you do anything. Not if you're a child of God. Now, if you're not a child of God, he can put the pressure on you and you yield. But if you're a child of God, listen to this carefully. If you are a child of God, you're indwelt with the Holy Spirit. The power of God is living on the inside of you. That power is accessible to you, available to you any moment. That power is always there for every single decision. So, if you and I choose to be disobedient to God, no matter what that act of disobedience may be, what we have done is we've sided up with the devil in that particular decision. He can't make us do it. We've agreed with him. He says, no, look, this is not going to hurt you a little bit, of this is not going to bother you. We've said, okay, I think you're right. He can't make us sin against him. Now, I want us to see what is our responsibility. Look, if you will, now in verse 10. He starts off this alarm. Now, alarm is a sound or a signal that danger is close by. Something is about to happen. So that's why we call this an alarm. Listen, finally, be strong in the Lord and in the strength of his might. When he says, be strong in the Lord, the word means to be empowered. And it is in a present tense, which means, here's what it means. It means continually being empowered. This is not something we do for ourselves. This is something Almighty God does for us. That is, God is continually empowering us to do, to become, in every decision, no matter what. He's the one who's doing it. Now listen to what he says. He says, finally, be strong to be empowered by. Now what is he talking about? Simply this, that the Lord Jesus Christ, who is living on the inside of us in the presence of the Holy Spirit, listen, he is the source of our strength. Now, there's not a single one of us who can match it with the devil. Not a one of us. We're not as smart as he is. We're not as powerful as he is. Is he more powerful than we are? Yes, he is. He's smarter than we are? Yes, he is. He's had more experience, and he's brought down the greatest. He's brought down the greatest. There's not a single one of us who's smart as the devil. You can't play games with him. You can't laugh about the devil. He's got your life at stake. He's doing his best, to destroy you. You don't laugh about towards somebody who's trying to destroy you. And so when he says, be strong in the Lord, what is he saying? He's simply saying this, that you and I to so live our lives in this battle that we draw our strength. We draw our strength to stand against the devil from the presence of the Lord Jesus. He is our strength. He is the source of our strength. So we're not to try to draw this from ourselves. And so he says we're to draw it from him. Now I want you to look, if you will, in Ephesians chapter 1. Go back to the first chapter and look in this 19th verse. You're going to find three of the same words in Paul's prayer here that we just saw in this 6th chapter. Now watch this. Very important. We come to the most important part. He says in verse 18, this is a prayer. He says, I pray that the eyes of your heart may be enlightened so that you may know what is the hope of God's calling in your life. What are the riches of the glory of his inheritance in the saints? That is what he's going to do as a result of what of having us as his children. Look at this. And he says, I want you to know what is the surpassing greatness of his power toward us, of his empowering toward us. He says, I want you to understand how great the power of God is towards you. Now watch this. That is you who believe. These are in accordance with the working of the strength of his might. Now look at that and go back to chapter 6 for a moment. And look, if you will, in verse 10. Notice what he says. He says here, finally be strong in the Lord, in the strength of his might. He said here, spoke of the power of the strength. He says, and strength of his might. Now, what is he talking about here? He's talking about divine strength. He's talking about divine power. But I want you to notice what he says. Look at this now. Be strong, he says, how? In the Lord. Now, it's interesting and not an accident that he didn't say be strong in Jesus. Because be strong in Jesus, we think about the sweet name of Jesus and salvation, forgiveness. He didn't say, be strong in Christ. We think of the anointed one, the Messiah. He said, be strong in the Lord God Jehovah, And that is the sovereign, absolute, complete, final ruler and all authority in the world. Now, has been the past, and forever shall be. That is, there's absolutely no strength and no power to compare to the power of Almighty God. He is omnipotent, we say. Satan is not. Satan's not omniscient. He doesn't know everything. He doesn't know your thoughts. He's not omnipotent. He's not omnipresent. He's not everywhere. He doesn't have all power. And you and I will say and quote to other people, he that is within us is greater than he that's in the world. There is a power that is within you that is greater than the power of Satan. Listen, Satan is he has the most awesome power, but his power does not match the power that is within us. Now, in human strength, listen, he can smash us without a question. When it comes to the power that is within us versus the power that Satan has, there's no comparison. Because we're talking about a special kind of power. Go back to Ephesians chapter 1. Again, look at this 19th verse. He says, I want you to know what is the surpassing greatness of his power toward us who believe. These are in accordance with the working of the strength of his might, which this power, this might, which he, God, brought about in Christ, when he raised him from the dead and seated him at the heavenly places, at his right hand in the heavenly places, far above all rule and authority and power and dominion, and every name that is named not only in this age but also in the age to come. That is, we're talking about, listen, now think about this. The power that is on the inside of you and me in the presence of the Holy Spirit is the same, listen, it is the same power that God exercised when he raised Jesus from the dead. You say, well, why don't we go around raising people from the dead? Because that's not God's purpose and plan right now. That's the reason. We're talking about resurrection power. Now think about this. Why would God have two or three different kinds of power? He doesn't. God, listen, when Jesus Christ ascended, before he ascended, here's what he said. He said, I'm going away. He said, all authority has been given to me in heaven and earth. Therefore, as you go, make disciples of all nations, baptizing them in the name of the Father, the Son, and the Holy Spirit, teaching them to observe all the things that I've commanded you. And then he said, look, the reason he said what he said first so he could say this, he says, and I will be with you even at the end of this age. What do you mean by that? He says, as you go, I'm going with you. My authority, my power is going to be there. Did he not say in Acts chapter 1, verse 8, he says, you and I shall receive power after that the Holy Ghost has come upon us and we shall be his witnesses. God has equipped every single one of us to live this life victoriously. He has equipped us to serve him. It is his power, his strength, and his might. Now, you say, well, if I have all this strength, then why am I not stronger? Okay, now here's the thing I want you to listen to. Are you listening? Say amen.
1: Amen.
0: All right, look at this now. Go back to this sixth chapter again, and I want you to look at these words for a moment. Look at these words. When he says in verse 10, look at them now. He says, finally, be strong in the Lord, be empowered in the Lord, and in the strength of his might, of his authority. Now listen carefully. Power and authority are not the same. Power and authority are not the same. And when you look at this passage, you understand. Authority is not necessarily power, but rather authority is power that is imparted in a given situation or a given circumstance. Now, let me illustrate it by this. Let's say that you are a policeman, that you're a traffic cop. And in this big intersection, we don't use lights here, and so we're going to have you to direct the traffic. Over on this side of four lanes, there's two big 18-wheelers loaded. Two or three panel trucks, four or five cars. On this side, same thing. Over on this side, a whole bunch of cars. I'm just lined up back down. Over here, it's just like 85 traffic in the afternoon. They're just everywhere. Now, on the front up here is a little Beetle bug. That is a little Volkswagen bug. Real small. And so, you're standing out there. Let me ask you something. Do you have more power than that Volkswagen bug? Couldn't that Volkswagen bug run over you if it wanted to? In other words, if you just stood there and he could run over you, couldn't he? Now, you know an 18-wheeler can, so we're not even worried about that one. Let me ask you a question. What stops the traffic? Your power or the authority you represent? You have authority. Authority is power delegated to us. Now, listen. Here's what he's saying in this passage. He says, be strong in the Lord. And listen, and in the strength of his authority, not our authority, but his authority. Jesus said, All authority has been given to me in heaven and earth. You go. I'm going with you. What's going with me? The authority and the strength of Almighty God. So that when you and I come to face the battles with Satan, we think about it this way. We think, well, it's me against Satan. No way. What is it? It is strength that you and I glean from a relationship with Jesus, from the presence of Christ living on the inside of us. And so we can say to Satan, get out of my presence. All of us, I'm sure, have been in times where we've been in prayer and we'd be into the Spirit of God working in our life and we'd be talking to the Father and Satan just fires some arrow. I mean, you think about something you have no business thinking about whatsoever. You think, where in the world did that come from? You didn't think it up. Satan, he just sent you one. Well, haven't you been in those situations and circumstances where you just felt all a bundle up and you think, what in the world's going on? What Satan's doing? He's confusing you. He's frustrating you. He's making you anxious. He's doing everything he can to cause you to make the wrong decision. Here's what he's saying in this passage. You and I, listen, we have not only the strength of God, we have the delegated authority to be able to say, Satan, get out of here. Leave me alone. And there have been times when I'd wake up in the middle of the night, me talking to the Lord and Satan try to work on me. I just say, Satan, get out of this room, get out of this house, get off this acre, and get out of this block. You say, that's foolish. No, it's not. You know why? Because when you say in the name of the Lord Jesus Christ and by his precious blood, he is gone. You know why? He hates the name of Jesus, and he hates the very idea of the blood of Christ. That, listen, that isn't somebody that says, well, that's just hocus pocus. I tell you what, you try it. It's not hocus pocus. It is the power of God released in a human being. And that is exactly, listen, every single believer has Christ living on the inside. So we have the strength of God. But the strength of God's not enough. We need the authority of God in life. We have divine authority. When can we exercise that authority? Only when we're walking in the Spirit. Listen, God's not going to allow us to exercise divine authority if we're living in the flesh, living in our naturalness, doing our own thing, living in disobedience to God. Somebody says, well, suppose I'm right in the middle of it and I'm having a difficult time. Then you cry out to God. You cry out to God, Father, in the name of the Lord Jesus Christ and by your precious blood, I call down your strength. I need your strength. And just listen, can we speak to Satan? Absolutely. Listen, when you tell him to be gone out of your life, he's got to walk out. If you're walking in the Spirit and you're exercising, listen, remember, it's not our strength. We can't shove him around. Remember that what you and I do, we're calling into that circumstance the authority of the sovereign of this universe, and Satan cannot do anything God doesn't allow him to do. Why would God just allow him to keep on tantalizing us and harming us or whatever he's doing when we call upon the name of the Lord? This is not to say that you and I cannot go through situations and circumstances that are painful and difficult. We say, God, where are you? I'm right here. God, why do you let this happen? I got a purpose in mind. And so oftentimes we may have to say, Lord, what's your goal for me in this difficulty and hardship? But that doesn't mean that I have to yield to the devil. It doesn't mean that I have to succumb to his temptation. And it doesn't mean I have to give up and be discouraged. So we're talking about two different things. We're talking about Satan trying to destroy you, trying to get you to make the wrong decision, and trying to get you to fall and yield to some temptation. We have the power of God and the authority of God. It is his strength. He says we are being empowered. Now listen, I can be empowered, but if I don't take advantage of it, if I don't act out that power, if I don't exercise my life out of that strength, then I have to do it in my own. And this is why we are weak and we let long list of things I gave you. This is why we fault and fall. You have the strength of God available and you have the authority of God behind your life. Now, I wouldn't even think about standing up here if I didn't have the authority of God behind this message. What's that authority? Almighty God's the authority. I'm not the authority. He's the authority. I'm just the mouthpiece. He's the authority. It's not my strength, abilities, or talents. This is God's work. Being done God's way, in God's power, by God's authority. Nobody can take credit. That would be foolish for anybody to take credit for that. The authority of God is from the Word of God, from the Spirit of God. Now he says, first of all, and our responsibility is to be strong. The second thing he says, we have two responsibilities, and that's to stand firm. Look at this. Now he says it four times, but you only see three here, and I want you to show you where the fourth one is. Look at this if you will. He says in verse 11, put on the full armor of God that you may be able to stand how? Firm. entrenched against the schemes of the devil. And then if you'll notice, he says in verse 13, therefore take up the full armor of God that you may be able to resist in the evil day. That word in the Greek is the same as the word here, stand firm, only has a prefix on it, and it's used here to say resist or stand against in the evil day. And having done everything to stand firm, stand firm. So four times he says this. Why would he say stand firm? I want you to notice something. What's missing in this whole passage on warfare is this. And he tells us what our armor is in a few moments, but nowhere in this passage does he say forward march. Nowhere does he say attack. What does he say? He says, get ready for battle. And what I want you to do is I just want you to stand firm. You know why? Because he says to us exactly what the prophet said to Jehoshaphat in the 20th chapter when they were going out to face their enemy. He says, stand still and watch the salvation of the Lord. He said to Moses on the bank of the Red Sea, he didn't say, get ready to fight those Egyptians. He said, stand still and watch the salvation of God. Now listen carefully. God doesn't want you and me fighting the devil. He doesn't want that. What does he want us to do? He wants us to be strong in him, and he wants us to stand still and watch him do his marvelous, miraculous thing. When I think about a lot of battles I've been through in my life, and some of them have been very private, and some of them have been very, very public, and I would like to think I would always, I'm sure I probably haven't always, but as best I know my heart, I have. I've never fought a battle. I've never fought against. I have tried to be still, be quiet, and see what God will do. I'm here to tell you something. You never lose. You never lose. Arming yourself in the armor of God. Being still, being quiet, and watching God do his work. He says we're to stand still, stand firm. Now he says stand against. That doesn't mean we just lackadaisical say, well, you know, just any old thing goes. He says no, stand against. That is, it'll be difficult sometimes. Sometimes those Roman sandals would have spikes in them so that when the enemy came, they would hold those huge shields up, oftentimes 2x4, cover them completely. When they would line up, it'd be like a solid wall. They were entrenched. They stood very firm. Even a horse and a chariot can run over those shields. When they bent them back, they were so entrenched where they were. And so when he says, stand firm, that doesn't mean we're just going to say, well, God, what are you up to? No. We're aware of what's going on. Our strength is in the Lord. And we have taken our stand against evil, against sin, against the devil, against this temptation, against this trial, against this persecution. We've taken our stand. Now, what is it we're to do? We are to trust him. So when you say, stand how? This is the way we stand. We stand in the strength of Almighty God. We stand patiently waiting for him to intervene in that circumstance. We stand dressed in the armor of God, the helmet of salvation, the breast to protect our thinking, the breastplate of righteousness to protect our emotions, girdle of truth to protect what we believe, and so on. We stand in the authority of Almighty God who stands with us. Listen, and we stand confidently. We don't have to be fearful. We don't have to flee. We don't have to falter. We don't have to fall. We just stand and watch God do his work. Now listen, this is what resting in the Lord is all about. It's not fighting. It's resting in the Lord. That's not inactivity. Listen, you ask any soldier on a battlefield when he's entrenched and waiting for the enemy to attack, well, are you just being passive? No. That's why he says stand firm and stand against. Take a stand against, knowing that Satan is going to attack or you're facing that attack. Now listen, we're in a battle. We're either going to win it or we're going to lose it. Now, ultimately, every believer has the victory. Our name is written in the Lamb's Book of Life. We're heaven bound. We're going to heaven. What we have to be careful of is that we don't let Satan destroy us while we're here. He doesn't destroy our testimony and our witness. He doesn't destroy the work of God. We don't want Satan to cheat us out of the blessings of God. We don't want Satan to deprive us that lose our reward in heaven. So there is a battle. And he says the two things I want you to remember. I want you to understand the nature of this battle. It is indeed a personal battle, no question about that. It is a spiritual battle, it's a real battle, and it's a tough battle. He says, I want you to do two things. I want you, first of all, to draw your strength from the Lord. Act out of the authority he's given you. And then you stand and watch God fight your battles, bring you through triumphantly, no matter what you face in life. Friend, if you want God's best in a world that is so bent out of shape and so messed up and fouled up, even in the midst of all this, you can still have life at its best if you'll place your trust in Jesus Christ, because without Him, look who your friend is. Without Christ, you've got the devil as your leader. You say, I don't believe in it. You know what? That doesn't make a bit of difference in the world. That's exactly what He wants you to think. He doesn't want you to believe in Him, because if you start believing in Him and identifying what He's doing, you'll want to change. He doesn't want you to change. But my friend, when you change by the grace of God, you'll understand what you've been missing. You want Christ to be your captain. You want God the Father to be your commander-in-chief. You want life at its best, yours for the asking, if you will trust Him as your Savior. Father, we love You and praise You and bless Your name, and ask that the Holy Spirit would seal this message, seal it so tight it cannot be escaped. No one can ignore it, but its fruit will be the salvation of those who are lost. Its fruit will be strengthening for those who feel weak and those who seemingly are faltering and falling over and over again. We love You and praise You that You are trustworthy, reliably present, always there in every circumstance of life, in Jesus' name. Amen.
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0: If you were a general in the army and you were going to war against another nation, one thing you would do very carefully, you would study the life of the opposing general. You would learn everything you possibly could about him. You know all about his birth. You know all about his background, all about his childhood, where he was educated, when he got into the military, what kind of accomplishments that he had made. You'd study everything about him, because what you would be trying to do is to find out, how does this man think? What motivates him? What causes him to react? What gets him angry? Is he cool-headed? Is he the kind of person who responds quickly? Does he delay in his decisions? You'd learn everything you possibly could, because you see, oftentimes it is not who is the most powerful. It is the one who can outthink the other. It is being able to understand how this general thinks. And if you can outthink him and you can think the way he thinks, then you will know his next move, and more than likely you'll win that battle. Well, it's interesting how in the military men study very, very thoroughly their opposing enemy. Well, you and I have an opposing enemy, and he opposes us at every turn in our life. Everywhere we turn, he is there with his demonic powers in some fashion, in some way, to cause us to falter and to fall, to step out of God's will and to miss his plan for our life. But isn't it interesting that we can just sort of go through life and somehow never think to realize that it's very important that we understand how the enemy thinks. We have someone who is opposing us, who is against us. It's very clear in the Scriptures how he thinks. In fact, you and I have a manual called the Bible that gives us several thousand of years of how this opposing general, how this satanic power is going to act, how he responds, how he works in the lives of others, how he has failed and how he has succeeded so often. So if you and I are going to succeed in the Christian life of living a victorious life, if we're going to be able to live in the victory that our Lord provided for us, then one of the wisest things we can do is to understand the mind of our opposing general. Who is this? Where did he come from? What has he been doing? Well, you and I can never cover all that in just a short, brief period of time, but at least we can get into it and at least stir your heart to begin to think and ask yourself some questions that you may need to ask because of your personal circumstance. So I want you to turn, if you will, to Ephesians chapter 6. This is the second message in our series on the believer's warfare. And in this message, I want us to talk about the enemy, a close look. And you'll recall now that the Apostle Paul has written these first three chapters of Ephesians to tell us what we have as a result of being a believer. And chapters 4 through 5.5 here of how we ought to live. And now he says you have a problem. You have an opposing force. And this is what he says beginning in verse 10. Finally, be strong in the Lord and in the strength of His might. Put on the full armor of God that you may be able to stand firm against the schemes of your opposition, your opposing general, your enemy, the devil. For our struggle is not against flesh and blood, but against the rulers, against the powers, against the world forces of this darkness, against the spiritual forces of wickedness in the heavenly places. What the Apostle Paul has done in those few verses is to identify to us who our enemy is. What is the believer's enemy? And oftentimes, the way we believers act and the way Christians act, you would think that our enemy is each other. And yet the truth is, the real enemy is none other than Satan himself. But if you'll notice in this passage, it

Not only do we have an opposing force here, but there is a whole recognized kingdom of these forces, of course, Satan being the primary one. If you go back to Matthew chapter 12 for a moment, it's interesting what Jesus said here, and you'll recall this is the passage that has to deal with the unpardonable sin, and Jesus is talking about the Pharisees, the Sadducees, and what they're accusing him of, but he simply makes this statement in his own defense. He says in verse 26, "And if Satan cast out Satan, he is divided against himself. How then shall his kingdom stand?" Jesus recognized that Satan had a kingdom, that there was more than one enemy here. There's a whole confederacy of enemies. There is Satan, then there's all the fallen angels who fell when Satan fell, all the demonic spirits. So he calls them these spiritual forces. And so he speaks of, for example, also in Matthew chapter 10, you'll recall that when he sent his disciples out, you remember what he said when he sent them out? He said in chapter 10, verse 1 of Matthew, "And having summoned his 12 disciples, he gave them authority over unclean spirits to cast them out and to heal every kind of disease and every kind of sickness." What he was doing is that Jesus was now invading the kingdom of Satan. And so you'll recall that when he was baptized, he went up in the wilderness, and what happens? Here's Satan and the Lord Jesus Christ, hand-to-hand combat. I mean, here they are battling it out with each other. So the Lord Jesus Christ was about to invade Satan's kingdom and throw it in disarray. And so here's Satan desiring to tempt the Lord Jesus Christ, and he desired to tempt him in such a fashion that he, of course, would fall down to worship him and get him into his kingdom. And it's interesting that Jesus recognized that he had a kingdom and recognized those forces that were with him. And, for example, if you'll turn back to John chapter 8 for a moment, and here in just one verse in this 8th chapter here, as Jesus, again, 7th and 8th chapters of John, several chapters in John, are taken up primarily with Jesus just battling out with the Pharisees and the Sadducees, who certainly had the mind of Satan in many things. But listen, if you will, in verse 43, Jesus said, "Why do you not understand what I'm saying? It is because you cannot hear my word." Now look at this, verse 44. "You are of your father, the devil, and you want to do the desires of your father. He was a murderer from the beginning, does not stand in the truth, because there is no truth in him. Whenever he speaks a lie, he speaks from his own nature, for he is a liar and the father of liars." Now, that's a rather a very clear explanation of what Jesus' opinion of Satan was. He said he's a murderer, he's been one from the very beginning, that he's a liar, he does not speak the truth, and that besides that, he says he is the father of all lies. The Bible says he's the ruler of this age, he's the prince of the power of the air, that he is our adversary, he's called a serpent, he's called a dragon, and he's called the accuser of the brethren, he's called the wicked one. There are about 25 names in the scriptures that allude to Satan or identify him. And so every single one of them say something about his character and about his nature. Now you and I know that Satan is a spirit, that he is a force. He is certainly not just a force and just a spirit, but he is a very specific one. But what I want you to see is that he is head of a kingdom of evil forces. And you'll recall that that kingdom was identified in Colossians chapter 1. And you'll notice that here Paul is talking about giving thanks, and he says we're to give thanks to the Father who's qualified us to share in the inheritance of the saints in light. And then in verse 13 of Colossians, here's what he says. He says, "For he," speaking of Jesus, "has delivered you and me from the domain or the kingdom of darkness and transferred us to the kingdom of his beloved Son." So you and I, once before you and I trusted Jesus Christ as our personal Savior, we were a part of the kingdom of Satan. That is, you and I were doing what he said do. We were following his leadership and his guidance. And there are many people today who think, they'll say, "Well, I'm just doing my own thing. I'm my own man. I make my own decisions without Jesus Christ." No, you don't. You may feel very independent. You may feel pridefully independent. You think, well, there's no force out here telling me what to do. I'm just doing what I want to do. No, you're not. Because there is a force greater than you. And there is a deceptive force greater than you. And naturally, Satan wants you to think this is what you're thinking. Naturally, he wants you to think these are your decisions. Because as long as he deceptively and in an underhanded manner works in your life and you cannot identify who's guiding you, then you're not going to be troubled by him. So you just move along and do the things he wants you to do. But you see, there is a whole kingdom of which Satan is the leader. The Bible says he's the ruler of this age. Even Jesus said twice in the 14th chapter,

chapter of John, and also in the 16th chapter of John, Jesus says this very thing. He says, yes, indeed. He identifies him in verse 30 of chapter 14. I will not speak much more with you, for the ruler of the world is coming, and he has nothing in me. Jesus called him that. In the 16th chapter, in the 11th verse, he says, and concerning judgment, because the ruler of this world has been judged. So Jesus does not deny the fact that Satan is a kingdom leader. He doesn't deny the fact that he has a kingdom. He doesn't deny the fact that he has a whole host of forces, that it's a powerful kingdom. And what he's doing, Satan is trying to do, is to blind the minds of men so they will not move from the kingdom of darkness into the kingdom of light. Now, you and I know that varmints hate light. And so you walk in the woods and you turn up a rock, and what happens? They just scatter everywhere. And so the very idea of Satan, darkness and night. Darkness is one of those symbols in the scripture, that which is evil. And so Satan, though he was called an angel of light, it's interesting that all through the scriptures, if you want to find out what Satan's up to, you get in the darkness. The Bible says men love darkness rather than light. Why? Because their deeds are evil. That's the way Satan operates. And so when you look at the scriptures and you find out what Jesus said about him, Jesus certainly recognizes Satan as this powerful force in the universe who is the ruler. Now listen, when he says he's the prince of the power of the air, and when he says he's the ruler of this age, that means, I want you to listen, there's the word in the New Testament, the word for world is the word cosmos. And that word really, in essence, simply means this. When Jesus talks about him being the ruler of the world, he doesn't mean that he himself has abdicated his own throne, abdicated his power, and now Satan has risen above Jesus and he's the ruler of the world. No. This world that the Bible speaks of is the world system. That is the system that's in this world that governs it. We've said this before. Now, what is he talking about? When he talks about this world, he's talking about a world system. How do we operate in this world? Scientifically, politically, medically, religiously, educationally, in our communities, in our nations, in our wealthy areas, in our slummy areas. It doesn't make a difference where it is. There is a kingdom of darkness, and Satan's goal in this kingdom of darkness is to rule and reign. And the truth is, in every segment of our society, whether it is financial or educational or even religiously, in every segment of society, Satan has penetrated. And so he is ruling and he is reigning in this world that is the world system. You and I live in this world and on this globe. You and I do not belong in the world system. You and I, listen, we're not products of this age. While we live in it and we bear the brunt of it and oftentimes we suffer the results of it, you and I belong to a different kingdom. The ruler of this age is Satan. The ruler in your life and my life is the Lord Jesus Christ. Therefore, we have two kingdoms at war with each other, warring against each other, and so things are not going to get any better. I cannot even imagine people teaching the idea that one of these days things are going to get better and better and better and then Jesus is going to come. Well, I'm here to tell you, friend, we are going backwards as fast as we can go. Things are not getting better. They're getting worse and worse and worse. And the persecution of Christians all over this world is intensifying and it's getting worse in our own nation. In a very subtle fashion, that is exactly what's happening. So when the Bible says, for example, in 1 John, when the scripture speaks here that the world lies in the evil one, the whole of 1 John chapter 5, verse 19, we know that we are of God and the whole world lies in the power of the evil one. That does not mean, I want to say, that the world is now under the absolute control of Satan, but this world system is. The world system, every facet of society penetrated by unbelief, ungodliness, and what the world system is, it is a society without God. The system that runs this world is a society without God, whether it is politically or whatever it may be. So, when we look at Satan that way, this is who we are talking about. Now, let's identify our talk for just a moment about his origin. So somebody says, well, where in the world did he come from? Well, God created him. How do I know that? Well, there's several reasons, but if you'll turn to Colossians chapter 1, and I just want to give you some straight verses here that'll answer those questions rather quickly. If you'll notice what he says in Colossians chapter 1, the Bible says, and he, that is Jesus, is the image of the invisible God, the firstborn of all creation. Then he says, for by him, that is by Jesus, all things were created, both in the heavens and on the earth, visible and invisible, thrones, dominions, rulers, or authorities, all things have been created by him and for him. So when somebody says, well, where did he come from? He was created. How was he created? Well, tell me, if Satan was created, how was he created?
He was created good. How do I know that? Go back to Genesis chapter 1. Genesis chapter 1, if you'll notice in this chapter, what the scripture says in verse 31, when we read the creation story, the Bible says in verse 31, and God saw that all he had made, and behold, it was very good, and there was evening and there was morning the sixth day. God didn't create anything evil. God allowed the idea and the potential of evil to erupt and to be a part of life. But he didn't create anyone evil. He didn't create evil angels. He didn't create evil demonic forces. He created everything good. Now, somewhere between Genesis 1:31 and the third chapter of Genesis, somewhere Satan rebelled against God, carried with him a whole host of angelic beings, and so we find him now as a serpent in the garden. So I want you to think about something here, and I want you to turn to two passages of Scripture. I'm going to give you a little explanation. So I'm going to give you time to turn to both of them. First of all, Isaiah 14, and then Ezekiel chapter 28. Now, while you're turning there, I want to give you a little word of explanation. When you read these two passages of Scripture, they seemingly apply to kings, and that's true. But it is also true that in the Scriptures, a passage of Scripture can apply symbolically to one or in reality to another. And so when you look at these passages and they sound just exactly like the devil, I believe that is exactly what it's referring to, but it's also referring to people who lived in that day. Now look, if you will, in verse 12. Verse 12 of Isaiah 14. Let's look at that one first. How you have fallen from heaven, O star of the morning, son of the dawn. You've been cut down to the earth, you who have weakened the nations. But you said in your heart, I will ascend to heaven. I will raise my throne above the stars of God, and I will sit on the mount of assembly in the recesses of the north. I will ascend above the heights of the clouds, and I will make myself like the Most High. Nevertheless, you will be thrust down to Sheol, the recesses of the pit. Well, that sounds just like the devil. Now, what was Satan's, listen, this applying to Satan, what was his sin? What was it? Pride, absolute pride. He wanted to be God. He said, look, I want to get up there with you. He says, I will sit on the mount of the assembly. I will raise my throne above the stars of God. I will ascend to heaven. He was not satisfied in the position that he had, and more than likely he was one of the primary angels. He was not satisfied with that, so he says, what I want to do is I want to be equal with God. I want to be either equal with him or above him. So that is the first passage. The second passage is in Ezekiel. Look, if you will, beginning in verse 14. He says, you were the anointed cherub who covers, and I placed you there. Cherubim, seraphim, angels, archangels, Michael, so forth. You were the anointed cherub who covers, and I placed you there. You were on the holy mountain of God. You walked in the midst of the stones of fire. You were blameless in your ways from the days you were created until righteousness was found in you. By the abundance of your trade, you were initially filled with violence and you sinned. Therefore, I've cast you as profane from the mountain of God. And I've destroyed you, O covering cherub, from the midst of the stones of fire. Your heart was lifted up because of your beauty. You corrupted your wisdom by the reason of your splendor. I cast you to the ground. I put you before kings that they may see you. These two passages have often been, and most of the time are, the two passages in the Old Testament that give us an idea about Satan and why he fell. And so whatever you would say, knowing what Satan's after, knowing the fact that he has his own kingdom, knowing the fact that he is doing everything he can to possibly destroy and disrupt the kingdom of God and to steal as much glory from God as he possibly can, knowing that he's a doomed foe, certainly these two passages apply to him because both of them talk about someone who desired to be above and beyond their particular area that God had created him for. More than likely, Satan is the highest ranking angel, and there may be other ranks of angels. There's some people who believe that to be true and some who do not. But it seems in the Bible talks about cherubim, seraphim, and angels, and the fallen angels, and Satan, and Michael, and the archangel, and these fallen angels and demons. There seems to be some form or some at least a confederacy there. And so when you talk about who the enemy is, you're not talking about just Satan. We're talking about a whole kingdom that is arrayed against us as the children of God. So therefore, this is a very serious war. And as we said, it's going to last until Jesus Christ comes ultimately and destroys everything and sets up his kingdom. So we find here that
We ask about what is his origin. It's very evident. Now, I want you to turn to 2 Peter for a moment. 2 Peter chapter 2 and Jude verse 6. Look at these. 2 Peter chapter 2. And in this 2 Peter chapter 2, look, if you will, in verse 4 of this chapter. And I want you to notice two references here, one in 2 Peter and also in Jude, about these angels, these fallen angels. Look at this now. 2 Peter chapter 2. For if God did not spare angels when they sinned, but cast them into hell and committed them to pits of darkness reserved for judgment. All right. And then move on, if you will, to Jude chapter. There's only one chapter in Jude. Look, if you will, in the sixth verse. The scripture says, and angels who did not keep their own domain, but abandoned their proper abode, he has kept in eternal bonds under darkness for the judgment of the great day. So it appears that their sin was they were not satisfied in the position that they had. And in their pride and arrogance, they wanted, following Satan, to be above and beyond their particular position. And so they fell with him. Now, the implication of Scripture is that some of those angels are confined to a place of torment, and some are not. And so the Bible doesn't give us all the details we would like. But isn't it interesting when you read that, you go to Proverbs chapter 6 for a moment, look at that if you will. And isn't it interesting when God, in this sixth chapter of the Proverbs, when the writer of Proverbs begins to talk about the things that God hates, what do you think he puts first? In the sixth chapter of Proverbs, in the 16th verse, he says, there are six things which the Lord hates, yes, seven, which are an abomination to him. And the first one, he says, is haughty eyes. That means pridefulness. God hates pride. I believe it's the thing he hates above everything else. Now, why does he hate pride above everything else? For this reason. Because, number one, every other sin that you and I commit other than pride is an expression of something we need. For example, if we steal, it's something we say we need. If we lie, we need to look like something else than we are. Or if it's some form of sensuality or sexual sin or whatever it may be, it doesn't make a difference what the sin may be. Gossip, you name it. Person feels like they just got to tell, or they just got to be in the know. It doesn't make any difference. Every single sin that we commit is some expression of need we have. But when it comes to pride, pride says, I don't need it. I don't need you. Pride is an independence. Pride is a haughty expression of an independent spirit. It is the very thing that got Satan where he is, and it's the very thing that brought his angels down with him, and it's the very thing that causes people to fail and to fall by today. Pride and arrogance. I don't need, I have enough, I'm better than. God hates it. And my best expression of that, or illustration of that, is Saul and David. If you took the two men down, took their history down out of the scripture, laid one beside the other, Saul looks a whole lot better than David as far as his conduct, unless you look at the major problem. His major problem was pride. When you look at David, every time David sinned, the next thing you do, you look in a psalm, and he's repenting and crying and weeping and crying out to God and asking God to forgive him and asking the question, how could I do this? Why is my soul down? He's in genuine repentance all the time. Not so with Saul. God hates pride, any expression of it in us, and all of us should have somebody around us close enough that we can say, if you see any pride in me, I want you to tell me right now, because it's the one thing that God hates. It's the one thing he will not tolerate. It's the one thing he will bring down sooner or later. And I think oftentimes we see people falling in their life, and oftentimes it is because of this arrogance, this pride. They don't need anyone or anybody. Friend, I don't even want to be around somebody who's got that kind of arrogance, because I know God's hand is coming down sooner or later. He will not tolerate it. It was the sin of the angels. It has been the sin of many great people in the past, and they fell because they had this independent spirit. They didn't need anybody, including God. And so when you look at Satan, this is the kind of person you find. Now, it's also interesting here when you look at him. We know that he was a created being and a created spirit, and certainly he could talk. He had intellect. He certainly has a will. We see him talking to Eve in the garden. We see him talking to Jesus. We see him in the temptation. We also see him talking to God in the book of Job. And so we have this general with his army against us, arrayed against us, and he has a whole kingdom of evil forces. Somebody said, we should be scared to death. No, we shouldn't. Because our commanding general, Almighty God himself, and his captaining of his host, who is the Lord Jesus Christ, has absolute, final, superb, and super authority, and Satan can't do anything to anybody God doesn't let him do.
Now you say, well, why does he let him do some things he does? Don't ask me, because I can't answer why God allows certain things to happen. Now, I do know this, that no matter what he allows him to happen, if I respond correctly, listen, this is why God's always got one up on the devil. No matter what Satan does to you and to me, no matter what God allows him to do, we've always got one up on him. What is it? Because no matter what God allows him to do in your life, if you and I respond correctly, you know what happens? We come out the winner and Satan loses. For example, he puts you under some great pressure. He puts you in the furnace. He puts you in the fire. And you don't know how in the world you're going to get. I mean, you hurt and you suffer, and Satan's jumping up and down and having himself a big party because of your hurt and pain. And then here's what you do. You say, God, what's your goal for me in this? You know what happens? Satan stops laughing. Satan stops rejoicing when you ask that question. God, what's your goal for me in this difficulty and hardship? Lord, I want to respond to this. I want to learn from you. I want you to deepen me. I want you to strengthen me. I want you to make me a godly man or a godly woman. I want you to... Well, what happens? All of a sudden, we are able, when we respond correctly, to turn everything Satan does to us and turn it for something good. So you know what? You and I have the privilege of winning over him every single time if we only respond correctly. We are the winners because he says we are the victors. Now, let's look for just a moment. Let me give you one other verse. Look, if you will, in Luke chapter 22. Jesus tells us something here that I think we need to look at because of what he says about Judas. And notice, if you will, in the 22nd chapter of Luke and the first verse. Now, the feast of unleavened bread, which is called Passover, was approaching. And the chief priests and the scribes were seeking how they might put him, that is, put Jesus to death, for they were afraid of the people. Now, look at this next verse, verse 3. And Satan entered into Judas, who was called Iscariot, belonging to the number of the 12. He entered him. He is a spirit being who has the capacity to enter someone. Can Satan enter the child of God? We're coming to that later on. And so we see him entering Judas. That should tell us a great deal about Judas's genuine condition, that Satan could enter him and cause him to do what he says. Now, so we've said, here is who Satan is. He is the commanding general. Here is who Satan is, and this is the way he came into being. He came into being created by Almighty God as a perfect angel whose pride would not allow him to be second, would not allow him to be submission to God. Somebody says, well, how did all that happen in heaven? Because God gave free will. How much free will do angels have, those who serve him today? I believe there was a decision made back there, and there's not going to be any more sin in heaven in that fashion. And so what we have today is we have God plus all of his holy angels who were created as his servants to serve him. Those who have fallen, of course, are serving Satan, except those who are in torment. Now, what is Satan's position? We've said he has his own kingdom. We said his purpose, for example, is to set up that kingdom. And his project is to set up a kingdom that will oppose the kingdom of God. And so these two kingdoms are warring against each other. Now, when you think about all that he has in mind, what he's up to, what's his program? Well, here's his program. Satan's program is not only to destroy and to divide, but Satan's program is to create, as we said, a world system in which people will be so happy and so delighted and so satisfied in their sin and in their prosperity and in their progress and in their human knowledge and in their relationships that they will not sense any need of God. They have no desire for God. And isn't it interesting that oftentimes the more God blesses somebody or allows blessing and goodness and wealth to come into their life, the less dependent they are upon God. And what happens the next thing? You know, they're off in some trail having forgotten all about the Lord. Satan is too smart only to create havoc. Satan also knows how to create, listen, he also knows how to create the kind of circumstances that will lure us by the way it looks. Because you see, listen, Satan always causes things to look good. In fact, he has some good things to give. That is, they're good until you look at it the second time you see this big claw right in the middle of it. He always has a hook in every single good thing he sends our way. But he knows and he desires to set up an earthly kingdom in such a fashion that we will be satisfied. And I have talked to people over the years who said, well, now you're talking about Jesus. Why do I need God? And friends, you work around people who ask you that question. Why do I need God? They have a nice house. They've got clothes. They've got a good automobile and a good house and a good job. And so they're healthy, they think. So why do they need God? So what do you say to them? Why do you need God? They're not worried about the future. They're not concerned about eternal life, eternal death. They don't particularly believe in our God or believe in Jesus Christ. And so what do you need with God?
So absolutely, totally blinded by sin. And so those kind of people, he's got them exactly where he wants them. That's what his kingdom, that's where his kingdom is headed. Now, we said, for example, this whole world system is a system that he has set up, and every aspect of it is geared to lead people away from God, to deny the Lord Jesus Christ, and to become a part of his kingdom. Now, when I think about his kingdom and I think about his position, we said he has a position certainly of prominence. There's no question about it. When Jesus said he's the prince of the power of the air, he's the ruler of this age, he's the God of this age, that is, Satan today has a place of prominence. I mean, the scripture says he does, because he is the head of a kingdom. Now, though he may have that, and along with that goes, of course, a position of power. That is, Satan is a powerful being. Now, how do I know that? Well, look at the men and women in the scriptures that he has defeated. Let's start with Eve, for example. She lived in an absolutely perfect environment. A perfect environment. God gave Adam and Eve a free will in order that they may choose to love him and choose to obey him. They chose not to do so. And so in that perfect environment, they fell. And so Satan, in his very seductive and very deceitful way, asked a few simple questions. Well, now, did God really say this? And he's been using the same old tactics down through the years. And so if you find, for example, let's look at Moses, let's look at David, you go down through the scriptures and you see over and over and over again. And how many times did Jesus have to get on Peter's case? Now, here's a man who loved the Lord. He was in the inner circle. He was one of Jesus' intimates. And what did Jesus say to him? He said, Peter, you acting? He says, Peter, you're just acting like the devil. That didn't come from you. That came from Satan. Now, Satan can work in the lives of believers, and we will say and do things that certainly do not fit who we are. And for Peter, the apostle, to say to Jesus when he was talking about, well, why don't you just read that passage? Go back, if you will, go to Matthew chapter 16 for a moment. And I want you to notice something that happens here. This is the first time Jesus begins to talk to his disciples about the fact that he's going to die. Up until now, he's not talked about that. The 16th chapter of Matthew, notice what he says here. Peter's just been talking, and Peter has identified him. He just asked them, well, whom do men say that I am? And Peter's the one who said, you know, you're the Son of God. And so, verse 21, from that time Jesus Christ began to show his disciples that he must go to Jerusalem and suffer many things from the elders and chief priests and scribes and be killed and raised up on the third day. Now, when he told them that, the Bible says, and Peter took him aside and began to rebuke him. Now, you know what a rebuke means? Well, that's not true. You can't say that. That's not true. You know better than that. How can they do that to you? He's rebuking Jesus. Now look, rebuke him saying, God forbid it, Lord. Listen to that. He's rebuking him and calling him Lord at the same time. But you know what? That's what we do. We get down praying and we act foolish. Listen to this. He says, when Peter took him aside and began to rebuke him saying, God forbid it, Lord, this shall never happen to you. But he turned and said to Peter, get behind me, Satan. That's pretty strong. When Jesus, the Son of God, calls you Satan, but you see, he really wasn't calling Peter Satan. He said, get behind me, Satan. You're a stumbling block to me, for you're not setting your mind on God's interest, but man's. Now, he certainly would not call Peter Satan, but he knew exactly where that came from. He knew that came straight from the devil. Because listen, what was the one thing Satan absolutely would not want to happen? Satan would not want Jesus Christ to do anything that would make it possible for God's kingdom purposes to be fulfilled. And the thing that Satan hated above everything is, of course, the cross. He didn't hate all that bad. What he hated most of all was what was going to happen after that cross. Now, I'm not saying that he understood all that at this particular point, knew it all, but one thing was certain. It was very clear in the scriptures. It was very clear in the prophecies. And Satan, listen, while Satan does not know everything, it's very easy for Satan to know what's in the scripture because he can read it just as well as you and I can. And he does not know your mind. If somebody says, well, can Satan read my mind? No, he cannot. So Satan can't read your mind, but Satan's very smart. He's very intelligent. He knows how to defeat us. He knows what the truth is. And so naturally, he would not want
Jesus to be the Messiah that fulfills all those Old Testament prophecies that will be the fulfillment, listen, fulfillment of the Day of Atonement, and that he will be that Lamb of God shed, whose blood will be shed and redemption will be provided for all mankind. So naturally, he is interfering. And so Jesus said to him, "Get thee behind me, Satan." Now, I don't know what Peter must have felt in those days, but I think if I'd have been there and he'd have said that to me, I'd have gone somewhere and stuck my head in the sand and buried myself for a little while and told my friends, "Would y'all please excuse me for even thinking that I'm an apostle?" I mean, when Jesus had to say to him and call him, "Get behind me, Satan." Well, that's the worst thing he could have called him, because Satan was his worst enemy. And so he says, "Get behind me, Satan." Well, he certainly has a position of power, but he is not the most powerful one. And so we look at his life, and we see how Peter was used of God, and used of God greatly. But you know what? He acted just like you and I act sometimes. And what he was saying is, in essence, he says, "That sounds just like the devil. That's where that came from. And Peter, you're acting like the devil." Now, all of us at times will have to admit we have done the same thing, haven't we? We've acted like the devil. We have done things that we knew that were absolutely not right. We've said things that didn't sound like us. We've acted in a way that was not in keeping with who we are, children of God, followers of Jesus Christ. And so we can't really chalk up too much against Peter, when the truth is we've acted the same way. And so Jesus rebuked him and said, "Get behind me, Satan." Now, though he is a powerful being, and certainly more powerful than we are, he has all lost people in his grip. And the truth is, if you'll think about this world of over 5 billion people, how many of those 5 billion do you think Satan has? Far more than Jesus has. Now look, if you look around you, not on this country but the world, if you look around you and just sort of evaluate things, who does it look like is winning? Who does it look like is winning? Satan. I mean, there's far more of them than there are us. And you look at all the religions in the world and all the era and all the different plans of salvation, none of which have a part for Jesus Christ, it looks like he's winning. But the truth is, we know he's not. And so he wants to blind the eyes of men to believe that somehow he's winning. Now, when I look at his position, I have to think about also, I know he's a powerful one, because Paul said in this particular chapter of Ephesians, he says, we're to stand against him. He said, stand firm. He said, put on the whole armor. He talked about the armor we have, everything from a helmet of salvation to wielding a sword and standing behind this shield of faith. So we're talking about a powerful being. But I want you to remember this also, that Satan has limitations. Satan is not a freewheeling general of a confederacy of opposing, wicked, vile forces who has all power and who is unlimited in what he can do to you and me. The truth is, Satan cannot do anything to you and me. He can't tamper with anything that you and I possess. He can't tamper with your body. He can't tamper with your mind. He can't tamper with anything in your life and mine other than what Almighty God allows him to tamper with. And as we said before, if you and I will respond the right way, no matter what he does, we're going to come out a winner, and he gets defeated. And so certainly he will do everything in his power to destroy, to mess up the minds, the emotions. And when you think about all the people today who are so confused and frustrated and living in depression and going through all kinds of heartache and problems, and oftentimes they think that it's all physical. Oftentimes it is not all physical. Now think about it for a moment. When you and I choose to sin against God, and we start living in that sin, and that sin becomes a part of our thinking, our way of life, we're not going to be happy. We're going to be miserable. And that isn't all the devil, because that's the power of the Holy Spirit convicting the child of God. God is not about to allow you and me to be happy living in sin and living in disobedience. And so there is a limitation to what Satan can do. You recall, for example, when Satan and God were talking about Job, he said, here's what you can do, but don't touch him. Then he said, here's what you can do, but you can't take his life. Now, in 1 Corinthians, for example, chapter 10, verse 13, turn to that for just a moment, because here's one of those things all of us have to deal with, and that's temptation. And here's what he said in 1 Corinthians. Here is a limitation. Because if Satan could, he would put such pressure on us that all of us would yield. But listen to what he says. This is the promise that God has given us when we face difficulties and temptations. Verse 13 of chapter 10. No temptation. He didn't say most. He said none. No temptation
has overtaken you, but such as is common to man. Somebody else has been there. And God is faithful, who will not allow you to be tempted above what you're able. Now, how does this temptation come? The Bible says we're tempted when we are drawn away by our own flesh, our own lust, but also Satan is behind all temptation. So we can't blame him for falling ultimately because we don't have to fall. But the truth is, he is the ultimate one. He's the ultimate culprit behind every temptation. And here's what he says. No temptation is taken you but such as common to man. But God is faithful, who will not allow you to be tempted beyond what you're able.

but we'll make a way of escape that you may be able to endure it. So here's what he says. He says, Satan can't tempt you with all of his power. If Satan were able to exercise all of his power against you and me, we couldn't handle it. So God has put a limitation on it. He can only tempt a believer up to a point. And God, listen, God knows how much you and I can stand. He knows how much pain you and I can stand. He knows how much pressure we can stand. He knows how much difficulty and hardship we can stand. And he also knows, listen, not only how much and how intense and how heavy, he knows how long we can stand it. Sometimes it is pain that is very intense but short-lived. Sometimes it is difficult and hardship and pain that is not only, listen, not only intense but long-lived, not short-lived. You say, well, God, how long do I have to handle this? You can rest assured of this, that Almighty, Sovereign, unconditionally loving God has put an absolute limitation on the weight, on the time, and on the intensity, and God will not allow Satan to tempt you in weight, intensity, or length of time any more than he knows that you can bear if you and I will rely upon him and put our trust in him. There is a limitation because God has our best interest at heart. And here's what he says. He said he will not allow you to be tempted more than you can bear. Now, if it's just a matter of you doing it in your own strength and neglecting the word of God, not walking in the spirit, not praying as you ought, not trusting God, not obeying God, then listen, in your strength, it's not going to happen. And what happens is when we fault and we fall, we say, well, Satan, the devil made me do it, or I just couldn't handle it. It was just more than I can bear. How many of us have said that at some point in our life? It's just more than I can handle. Now, some of you are too embarrassed. Stick your hand up. I know you've been there. You don't have to confess it to me anyway. So that's not the issue. The issue is that's just human nature. That's just the way we are made. I just couldn't handle it. Well, what we say we couldn't handle it. What we mean is we chose not to at that moment. And so Satan has limitations. Satan cannot tamper with your life any more than God is willing to allow him to do so. And everything that happens, don't chalk it up to Satan. Listen, don't give him all the credit. In fact, the truth is, don't even talk about that character. I hate to mention his name, frankly, because I don't want to give him any dignity. He is the most wicked, vile thing that has ever existed on the face of this earth. He is a blasphemer against the Almighty God. He hates Jesus, and he does everything in his power to steal and cheat God from his glory that he deserves from every one of us. Now, let me tell you something. When he says, for example, go to Ephesians chapter 2 for a moment. Ephesians chapter 2, this is an interesting passage. In the first part of this passage, he's telling us what we used to be like. We were dead in trespasses and sins. And notice what he says. Let's just read a few verses here. He says in chapter 2 of verse 1, describing what we used to be like, you were dead in your trespasses and sins in which you formerly walked according to the course of this world system. That's the way we walk. According to the prince of the power of the air, of the spirit that is now working in the sons of disobedience. Now see, there is a spirit of disobedience. There is a spirit of rebellion. Listen, all rebellion has its root in pride. All rebellion has its source in Satan. It has its root in pride. Listen to what he says. Among them, we too all formerly lived in the lust of our flesh, indulging the desires of the flesh and of the mind, and were by nature children of wrath, even as the rest of them. Now watch this. But God, being rich in mercy, because of his great love of which he loved us, even when we were dead in our transgressions, he made us alive with Christ. By grace you've been saved, and raised us up with him and seated us with him in the heavenly places in Christ Jesus. Let me explain that. What does he mean by the fact that you and I were saved by the grace of God and he raised us up and seated us in the heavenly places in Christ Jesus? Here's what it means. That when you and I trusted the Lord Jesus Christ as our personal Savior, we were sealed forever as a child of God. In the mind of God, listen, in the mind of God, in the plan of God, the purpose of God, the power of God, in the kingdom of God, it is as if even today you and I sit in the kingdom in the heavenlies with Christ. We are that safe in our eternal security. There's no way in the world a person could not believe in eternal security if they read these verses and understand what they mean. Listen to what he says. He says, verse 4, but God, being rich in mercy because of his great love of which he loved us, even when we were dead in our transgressions, made us alive together with Christ. That is, he gave us a new spirit and a new life. By grace you've been saved, and raised us up with him, seated us with him in the heavenly places in Christ Jesus. In all of that, watch this, in all of that, in the ages to come, he
might show the surpassing riches of his grace in kindness toward us in Christ Jesus. What is he saying? Here's what he's saying. When he saved you and me, and listen, when he saved you and me and he set us in the heavenly places in Christ Jesus. That is, we are the sons and daughters of God. The truth is, in the mind of God, we are as good as already having been glorified in his mind, because it is a settled issue and can never be changed. Now look at this. He says in verse 7, in order that in the ages to come, he that is God may show the surpassing riches of his grace in kindness toward us. Listen, in Christ Jesus. You know what he's saying? Here's what he's saying. In the future eternity, here's what's going to be going on. Every single believer in eternity future in heaven will be a continuous, eternal trophy of the grace of God. In heaven, you and I will, listen, we will be declarations, walking, working, serving declarations of the grace of God, the goodness of God, the love of God, the mercy of God. All the angelic hosts that exist in heaven today, all the angelic hosts, listen, we will be testimonies to them of the grace of God, the goodness of God, the love of God, because good angels have never experienced what you and I have experienced. Unfallen angels could never experience what you and I have experienced. We have experienced sin. We have experienced the grace of God, the goodness of God, the love of God. We have experienced forgiveness by Almighty God. We have experienced, listen, being sealed by the Holy Spirit. We have experienced having our names written in the Lamb's Book of Life. We've experienced something that they desire to look into. We are the sons and daughters of Almighty God, and we will be everlasting living trophies of that grace. Now, all of which will bring glory to God. What is Satan trying to do? He's trying to mess us up every way he possibly can. He's trying to do everything he can to keep as many people as he can out of heaven, because every single person who's there is an expression of the glory and the grace and the mercy of God, and he hates everything that brings glory to God. That's what that verse is all about. So, there is a limitation to what he can do, and God has set that limitation on him. He can only do so much in our life. Now, he is not omnipotent. He is not omniscient. He is not omnipresent. He is not omni-anything. Praise God. He is limited. Amen. That's right. He is absolutely limited in what he can do. Now, the question is, what is it that he's pursuing in the unbeliever's life? Here's what he's up to in the unbeliever's life. For example, first of all, he wants to blind them to the truth. 2 Corinthians chapter 4, I want you to turn to several verses here. You know this one by heart, but I want you to turn anyway if you will. There's something about seeing it with your own eyes, looking at it and reading it. Listen to what he says. He says, Paul speaking here, and even, verse 3 of chapter 4, and even if our gospel is veiled, it is veiled to those who are perishing. He says, if they can't understand it, they can't see it, who is it? Those who are perishing. In whose case the God of this world system, has blinded the minds of the unbelieving that they may not see the light of the glory of the gospel, the glory of Christ, who is the image of God. So first of all, what's he doing to the unbelievers? One thing he's doing, blinding their eyes so they can't see the truth, won't understand the truth, won't know it. Second thing I want you to notice is something Jesus told us about in a parable. So I want you to turn, if you will, to Mark chapter 4 for a moment. And you'll remember this is the chapter, and this is the parable about sowing seed. And you recall that Jesus talked about where the seed fell and what happened when they fell. Look, if you will, let's begin in the 13th verse of this fourth chapter of Mark. And he said to them, do you understand this parable? And how will you understand all the parables? The sower sows the word. These are the ones who are beside the road, where the word is sown, and when they hear, immediately Satan comes and takes away the word which has been sown in them. And in a similar way, these are the ones on whom seed was sown on the rocky places, who when they hear the word immediately receive it with joy. They have no firm root in themselves, but are only temporary. Then when affliction or persecution arises because of the word, immediately they fall away. Others are the ones on whom seed was sown among the thorns. These are the ones who have heard the word. And the worries of the world and the deceitfulness of riches and the desires for their things enter in there and choke the word, and it becomes unfruitful. And those are the ones on whom seed was sown on the good soil. And they hear the word and accept it and bear fruit 30, 60, and 100 fold. But what I want you to notice is this, verse 15. These are the ones who are beside the road where the word is sown, and when they hear it, immediately Satan comes and takes away the word which has been sown in them. Now, this is why I say to you, when you come to church, you bring your Bible and bring something to write it down.
You know why? Because I'll tell you why. Satan, listen, not only in the unbeliever, but listen, Satan's desire for the unbeliever, of course, is blind him to the truth. Satan's work in the unbeliever, also true in the believer, and that is to steal the word. And I've learned a long time ago, if I wake up in the middle of the night and the Lord lays something on my heart, if I don't write it down, you can bet your life Satan will do his very dead level best to cause me to forget that. When God says something, you write it down. If you hear something that's worth applying to your life, write it down. I'll tell you why. Satan will steal God's word out of your heart. There it is in black and white. Why do you think Jesus gave this parable? He gave this parable to warn us of how Satan operates. Not only does he blind the minds of people to the truth, but he also snatches the word. He steals the word. Satan opposes the gospel. He opposes the gospel. Now, there are lots and lots of scriptures you and I could, especially in the book of Acts, when we see Paul preaching the gospel and the opposition of the Judaizers and so forth. He opposes the preaching and the proclamation of the gospel. But I want you to look also in thinking in terms of this, that he will do everything in his power to keep someone from believing. So what is he doing? He's blinding people's eyes, snatching the word from them. And he works through the unbeliever to oppose the preaching and the teaching of the word of God. But there are many other things he does in the life of the unbeliever. What I want to talk about for a moment is, what does he do in the life of the believer? What's Satan's activity in your life and my life? And we'll talk about his tactics later, but what does he do? Well, he tempts us to sin, for example. He tempts us to sin. That's one thing he does. And of course, he lays snares for us. That is, this is why you and I need to have a discerning spirit. And if you'll recall in 1 Corinthians chapter 2, look there for just a moment. How very important this is. And you'll notice, for example, in this second chapter, Paul is talking about discernment. He says in verse 10, 1 Corinthians 2, "For to us God revealed them," that is, some things you won't find any other way, "through the Spirit, for the Spirit searches all things, even the depths of God." Then he says, "For who among man knows the thoughts of a man except the spirit of the man which is in him? Even so the thoughts of God no one knows except the Spirit of God. Now we have received not the spirit of the world system, but the Spirit who is from God, that we might know," listen, "we might know the things freely given to us by God, which things we also speak, not in words taught by human wisdom, but in those taught by the Spirit, combining spiritual thoughts and spiritual words. But a natural man, a lost man, does not accept the things of the Spirit of God, because they are foolishness to him." Why? Because Satan's blinded him. "Foolishness to him, and he cannot understand them, because they are spiritually appraised." Now listen carefully. Every single child of God needs to develop a spirit of discernment. That is, that we just don't take things on face value. We don't jump just because something looks good. We look at it from a spiritual point of view. We look at it from God's viewpoint. Listen, everything Satan tempts you and me with, he's not going to tempt us with something that is absolutely horrible, something that is very painful. He's going to tempt us with things that look good, smell good, feel good. I mean, you name it, it looks like the right thing. He always camouflages it that way. And so what we have to do is have enough discerning spirit to say, you know, that sounds good, but the question is, does it match up with who I am? Secondly, does it match up with the Word of God? Thirdly, is it a violation of any principle of God's Word? And so oftentimes people get in financial trouble. They get in all kinds of difficulty and hardship. Why? Because they have no spiritual discernment. It just looks good. They trust somebody else and they go on with it. We have to have a discerning spirit. Why? Because Satan, he is laying one snare after the other to trip us up in some fashion to keep us from being the children of God he wants us to be and to be used of him. Likewise, he's going to do everything he can to stunt our spiritual growth and to keep us from growing. So what happens? How does he do that? He says, well, you know what? Now look, you don't have to read the Bible every night. I mean, after all, to be spiritual, you don't have to read the Bible every night. And you can skip tonight. It's not going to hurt you. Well, tomorrow night you're real sleeping. You've been tired. You've been working hard. And what does Satan do? Well, look, Satan's not going to ever tell you don't ever read the Bible again. He knows better than that. So he says, well, look, just don't worry about it tonight. Besides that, just read one of the Psalms. Read something you've read before. And so what happens? He's going to do everything in his power. Listen to this now, to keep you and me busy doing good things to keep us out of the Word and keep us off our knees. And I can tell you as a pastor, Satan, listen, I know some of his tactics. I don't know them all probably, but I know enough of them. I wish I could say that I knew all of them well enough to abide by what I know every single time. I don't. I'm working at it though, believe me. But I can tell you this. I know this is one of his snares.
And I could stand here and name you a whole bunch of things that I could do in any given week that are all good, all scriptural, are all part of being a pastor, and jam a week so full, absolutely so full, no time to pray, no time to read the Bible. And you know what? I could defend every one of them. The only problem is it's not right. Listen, Satan is not going to give you a bunch of bad things to do. He's going to give you enough good things to do, listen, so that you will feel like, well, you know, I just didn't have time. Well, God, you know, I just didn't have time. Yes, we do. Every single one of us has time to read the Word of God. Every single one of us has time to talk to God. Every single one of us has time to pray. So what does he do? He does everything in his power to keep us off our knees. Now, and I hear people say, and I don't know how many Christians this is true of, but many Christians haven't gotten on their knees to pray in so long, they don't even know what it feels like. They say, well, I don't have to kneel down and pray. No, you don't. But it's interesting in the scripture how often people knelt to pray or prostrated themselves before God to pray. There's something about reverencing holy God. Reverencing holy God, acknowledging who he is when you and I get alone with him, to get on our face before him and get on our knees before him. And we stand in the church house and we sing, we're standing on holy ground. And see, I know that we can't always kneel because of seats and so forth, and people got back problems and all kind of things. But I'll tell you one thing, when you get by yourself at your home, there's no excuse for not getting on your knees and talking to God and reading the Bible. No excuse. Now, if this were written in Latin or something else, that'd be one thing. It's written in English so you can understand. We got all kind of translations. Living Bible, you know, New King James, New American Standard, NIV, you name it, all kinds. Listen, we got it in plain English so we can read it. We have time to read it. Listen, we are God's children. This is what we have to feed on. And so what does Satan do? He's going to do his best to keep you out of the Word. And listen, keep you out of the Word and to keep you from, listen, from gleaning anything. You come and you sit and listen to a message, for example. If he can get you thinking about anything while I'm preaching, he's going to do it. And especially if I'm coming to something that Satan made, and he doesn't know what I'm going to say, but if I'm coming to something, I'm heading in some direction that he's sort of thinking about, then he knows if he can get you thinking about something else at the most critical moment, he knows you'll miss it. Now, I'm not saying he's got a demon sitting on your shoulder. I don't believe that. I don't believe in that kind of stuff. I don't think that's the way it operates. But I do know this. I do know that anything he can do to confuse the mind, Satan, listen, he will divide your mind. He will do everything in his power because he wants to mess up your own spiritual growth. Now, likewise, I think what he does, he lulls churches to sleep. That church is on multitudes of corners. They're not having a worship service tonight. Let me ask you a question. Has evangelism, is it over? Have we missionized everybody? Does everybody in that church know all they ought to know about the Word of God? And oftentimes in those churches, a pastor will preach about 30 minutes or 20 minutes, and it's all over. Let me ask you something. How much can you learn in 20 minutes about facing the battle that you and I face? Not much. Am I being critical? No, I'm just telling the truth. That's all. And he lulls churches to sleep. Now, how does he lull a church to sleep? Well, he gives them a good pastor who makes everybody feel fantastic. He gives them enough money that they don't need anything. He gives them enough satisfaction with what they're doing that they're not mission-minded. They're not concerned about evangelism. They don't want to mess up their little... Listen, they have this wonderful little fellowship, and just don't be adding anybody that mess up this fellowship. Listen, he's got all kinds of ways of causing a church to lose its missionary evangelistic zeal. Why? Because that's the thing he hates. Listen, Satan is not going to bother any church that has no missionary and no evangelistic zeal to it. Why? Because they're doing what he wants them to. Just go to sleep being religious. God hates that kind of stuff. And Satan just loves it. He doesn't care how much you sing as long as you don't do anything about it. He doesn't care how many sermons you hear as long as you don't do anything about it. Just don't get busy for God. That's his deal. Stay busy doing something else. And you see, this is the devil's way. Why in the world do you want to go to church on Sunday night? And I've heard this, well, that's family night. Well, what about the other 6 days of the week? Monday, Tuesday, Wednesday, Thursday, Friday. Why'd you choose Sunday? Why choose Sunday night? Well, you know, I got to get up on Monday morning. Well, you have to get up on Tuesday morning and Wednesday morning and Thursday morning and Friday morning. You see, when you begin to analyze the devil, listen, I'm amazed at how many of God's people fall for that. Say, well, you know what? We don't go to church. How often do you go to church? Go on Sunday morning. How long does the service last? 1 hour. How long does the sermon last? 20 minutes. How much do you learn? Now listen, if this is a country club and we just enjoyed being together, 1 hour would be fine. 20 minutes, a little talk, be fine.
We're talking about evangelizing the world. We're talking about a concern for lost people who are dying and going to hell. We're talking about obeying the commission of the Lord Jesus Christ. We're talking about a warfare. We're talking about kingdoms at war with each other. And so we just want to sit around and just enjoy being friends. My friend, not according to the Scripture. Listen, Paul didn't float around. Paul didn't have a sailboat and having some other of his followers just sailing him around the Mediterranean. He could have, but he didn't do that. He didn't just float around and have a little Bible study here and a little Bible study there. He went everywhere he could proclaiming the gospel and suffering almost every single mile of it. Why? Because he was obeying the commission of Jesus Christ. God had anointed him to proclaim the gospel, and he knew that his time was limited. And the truth is, all of our time is limited. You don't get but one trip through this life. Just one. We're talking about a warfare that's going on to destroy everything that is godly, and people who know the Word should be in the Word, listen, in the church, serving Almighty God with their focus on Almighty God, and listen, their hands to the plow doing the work of God. That's the plan of God. Well, I think also one of the things he does, and the many things he does, he certainly attacks the Bible. Satan attacks the Bible. He'll do everything in his power. Somebody says, well, you know, and every once in a while somebody says, what about all those mistakes? I love somebody to say that to me, so I just say, just point them out to me. Can't wait to hear them. Let me ask you something. If God is sovereign, if God is absolutely sovereign, do you think it's a big problem for him to have kept this for us all these years? No. Now, there's some things I don't always understand as clearly as I'd like, but you know what? I've often thought about that and thought about, well, God, why... why didn't you make it so clear I could just read it, get it? You know why? I'll tell you why. Because we can't understand it so simply as what does what? It keeps driving us back and driving us back and driving us back and getting our mind into it and searching and seeking. And what's happening? We're discovering what God's like. If he'd have made it so simple that two or three readings or four or five readings would do it, that's what we would do, and that'd be the end of it. But there's enough mystery, there's enough mystique, there's enough things we don't understand. There are enough questions, there are enough tremendous, awesome principles and ideas in the Scripture that we have to keep going back. And the amazing thing is I can come to one passage of Scripture and I can translate it into Greek, I can do everything, and come back 6 months later and think, well, I never saw that before. Why? We are talking about the infinite mind of God on a piece of paper. That's what we are talking about. And so naturally, he's going to attack the Word of God. Now, the two books in the Bible that Satan hates the most, what are they? Now, everybody ought to know this. The two books in the Bible he absolutely hates the most. And listen, if he could cut two books of the Bible out, what would they be? What's the first one? Genesis. Why? Because it tells us who he is, where he came from. What's the other one? Revelation. It tells us he's a defeated foe and where he's going. If I were the devil, I wouldn't want those two in there either. I may not like a lot of the other things in there, but those two I'd like to get rid of. But you know what? He can't. He hates the Word of God. And the two books in the Bible, man, people say, well, it's allegory. These are stories. That's not what it means. It's not literal. And it's amazing to me that liberal theology, it wants to take those first 11 chapters of Genesis and do all kinds of things to them, but believe them. Well, naturally, that's just as satanic and as devilish as it can be. Now, I know some liberal theologians may say, well, you mean to tell me I'm devilish? No, I just say that the theology that doesn't believe the Bible is devilish, absolutely. Because this is the Word of the living God. This is the revelation of God. Now listen, somebody says, well, but how could the Bible be pure after all these years? Let me ask you a question. How could God be pure all these years? But we're talking about men who've copied this. Can't God govern? Listen, if God has everything in space as he does, everything so balanced out so beautifully, if he's in absolute control of everything, why can he not also preserve for us the Word of God down through these years? Because it's the handbook for battle. It's the instruction book for living. God Almighty, who is absolutely holy, can keep it pure. That's the kind of God he is. So naturally, Satan is going to attack that. Well, what is his future? There are a lot of other things we could say about that. But let me just say something here about this whole idea of the demon idea. Now, we talked about Satan, how he operates. What about this whole idea of demon possession? Let me say this. When it comes to a believer, you just eliminate this from your category. Demon possession does not exist in the life of a believer. Does not. Absolutely cannot. Who's living on the inside of us? The Spirit of the living God.
The Holy Spirit is on the inside of every single believer. We have a new spirit, and we are God's created beings indwelt by the Holy Spirit. He that is within you is greater than he that's in the world. No believer can be possessed by the devil. Just scratch that one from your brain.

There's no question in my mind about this. That, listen carefully, when a person gives themselves over to Satan and demonic powers, that person can have intellectual powers. Now, remember this, that Satan and all of his demons have watched how you and I operate all these years. I mean, they can't read your mind. They don't have to read your mind and mine. When a person gives themselves over to Satan, they have demonic powers controlling and ruling their life. They may have some bit, I won't say supernatural, but there'll be some bit of supernatural, but all that is demonic powers that know what we do and how we do it, and so they can come up with some correct things. There's no question in my mind. It's all demonic. You go to get your fortune told with somebody, what you're doing is you're messing. You listen, you are tampering with. What you've done is you have allowed yourself to be lured into the, listen, behind enemy lines, and you're over there in serious trouble. And you're going to step on a minefield, and you're getting that kind of thing. These people who read their horoscope. Let me ask you a question. Where did that come from? It didn't come from God. There's nothing in the Bible about that kind of stuff except that God's against it. And believers will say, well, let me see what my horoscope is there. Why don't you get on your knees and ask God, Lord, what do you want to do in my life today? Now, that's the right question. That's the right question. But you see, that's the naturalness within us. We want to know something. We want to know something about the future. Listen, there's some days that I've discovered some things. Thank God the day before he didn't tell me what tomorrow was. Amen? There's some things I don't want to know. Besides that, there's nobody who can put anything in the newspaper and predict my future. God and God alone knows our future. And so, yes, a believer, if a believer begins to tamper with that kind of stuff, demonic forces can begin to bear tremendous influence in that person's life. Now, I've heard people say, well, he has a demon of lying. No, he just lied. Or she has a demon of stealing. No, he just stole. Don't blame it on demons. Now, there's no question in my mind that there are demon forces that can affect a person's life and cause them to do all kind of things if they surrender to it. And this is why I say to you, to go to any kind of counseling, you be absolutely deadly sure that you are listening to someone who is godly. You're listening to someone who is focused on the Word of God, lest they give you evil, vile, wicked, ungodly, unscriptural counsel. You keep listening to that. You keep listening to that. Satan will take advantage of that, and he will use ungodly counsel and begin to tamper with your life and head you in the wrong direction, and you'll find yourself deep and mired up into sin and disobedience and rebellion toward God. It isn't that you've become demon-possessed. You tampered with something that demons, listen, they control and they like, and they will harass you. They will intimidate you. They will have a tremendous effect upon your life. Now, there'll be people who disagree with that, and I understand that. I do not believe there's a single verse anywhere in the Bible that says a child of God can be possessed by a devil or be possessed by some demonic power. Not possessed. Intimidated by, yes. Have a tremendous effect upon, yes. Mess up their lives, yes. But possess them, no, because possession says, listen, if you mean by possession that demon has such absolute control that person who is a believer does not listen, that they no longer have the will to do what's right, that wouldn't even be consistent with who God is. The power that is within us is greater than the power that's in the world. God isn't going to allow some power on the inside of us greater than the power of the Holy Spirit, because there isn't any power that exists. And so, therefore, because we're indwelt by the Holy Spirit, no person is going to be in a position where they cannot, listen, that Satan has such absolute control of their life, they cannot. They may not want to, they may be in over their head, but God is not going to let them to be possessed, if you mean by possession, that they are absolutely, totally under control of some demonic power and have no longer any right to do what's right. No. Now, there may be some people that you and I know who act like it. I understand that. And there's no question in my mind. And I hear about people being having demons and being cast out. I'm simply saying that they can, no doubt in my mind, be intimidated by, harassed by, have a tremendous effect upon. And yet I would say there's no doubt in my mind that demons can invade a person's thinking. They cannot absolutely control them. They cannot under any condition, that is, the Spirit of God who lives within that person, his power is greater than any power that exists otherwise. Now, as I say, there are people who would disagree with that, and I understand that, but I cannot even conceive of the idea that any person could be, who is a

0: believer can be so possessed by any force that they no longer have the right or the privilege to do what is right. Now, when you look in the scripture, for example, there's no question about demon possession, and Jesus was casting demons out of people. And, of course, you recall that in that 12th chapter about the unpardonable sin had to do with demons and casting them out and all the rest. And so when it comes to demon possession, no believer. And every once in a while, somebody will walk the aisle and say, I think I'm demon possessed. No, you're not demon possessed. And somebody will say, well, you know, I have these thoughts, these terrible thoughts. I understand that. And I don't question the fact that demons can have an influence and a power in a person's life. But absolutely what people call demon possession, no. Cannot possess a child of God. Now, what about Satan's future? Well, it's very evident what the Bible says about him. Turn to the 20th chapter of the Revelation for a moment. And here's what he says. We know this is exactly what's going to happen to him. The scripture makes it very clear. Verse 10 of the 20th chapter of the Revelation tells us what his future destiny is. And the devil who deceived them was thrown into the lake of fire and brimstone, where the beast and the false prophet are also, and they will be tormented day and night forever and ever. Now, I want you to go back to Matthew chapter 25, I believe it is. Look at that for just a moment. Matthew chapter 25. And you recall that in the 41st verse, this is the chapter, very important chapter on prophecy and things that are going to happen. Look, if you will, Jesus talking. Verse 41 of chapter 25 of Matthew. Then he will also say to those on his left, depart from me, accursed ones, into the eternal fire, which has been prepared for the devil and his angels, not for people. Will people be there? Those who reject Christ. He says, ultimately, why was hell prepared? For the devil and his angels. And so that's exactly where he's going to spend eternity. Now I want to conclude by just mentioning one other thing here. When I think about our relationship to Satan and how we're to respond, I think there are four verses of scripture that I'd give you. And the first one is in 1 Peter chapter 5. You'll recall what Peter said here as he was talking about Satan, our adversary. Here's what he said. He said in verse 8, chapter 5, be of sober spirit, be serious minded, be on the alert. Your adversary, the devil, prowls about like a roaring lion seeking someone to devour. We need a discerning spirit. So listen, we ought to be alert to Satan because he is always there to lay a snare if possible. So my first responsibility when it comes to my relationship to him is to be alert, for example, to his very presence. The second thing is Ephesians chapter 4, verse 27. A very important passage here. Look at this. He says in our being sensitive to what's going on, verse 27 says, do not give the devil an opportunity. Don't give him an opportunity. Be alert. Don't give him an opportunity. Now, what does he mean by that? It simply means this. For example, let's say that when you grew up, your parents, they drank. And so they always had beer in the refrigerator. And I'm sorry to say that oftentimes that can be true of even believers. And so that's what you saw. But you knew better, and so you didn't tamper that. You didn't become a part of that. So now your friends invite you out to a party, and everybody's going to be drinking and carousing and carrying on. Now, you possibly can go and not drink. But you know what he says? He says, don't even give him an opportunity. There's some places you don't go. There's just some things you don't do. There's some things you don't look at. There's some things you don't let your mind think about. Don't even give him an opportunity. When we head in a direction that we know is not right, you know what we are saying? Well, here's what we're setting ourselves up. He's sitting out there waiting for us. We're giving him an opportunity to snare us. He says, first of all, be very alert. Secondly, he says, don't give him an opportunity. Don't even allow him the privilege. Then, of course, he says in this sixth chapter, he says, we're to wake up in the morning and dress up. We're to dress up, listen, and we dress up in the clothes that fit whatever we're going to do for the day. But there's the one suit we should put on every day, and that's the armor of God. And we'll talk about that in a later message. And then in James chapter 4, look at that if you will. James chapter 4, I want you to just notice this verse. He says, and these two things go together, and that's the reason I want you to look at them. He says in chapter 4, verse 7, here's what I'm to do. I'm to be alert, yes. Don't give him any place, yes. Dress up in the army, yes. But verse 7 says, submit therefore to God, resist the devil, and he will flee from you. Draw near to God, and he will draw near to you. Cleanse your hands, you sinners, and purify your hearts, you devil-minded. But he says we're to resist him. And that's what we've talked about in the first message in this series, and that is standing firm, standing against, resisting him. So as a believer, what is my relationship to him? Well, I'm certain to be drawing my strength from my Lord. I am to be standing firm, dressed in the armor. I am to be alert to Satan. I am not to give him any place, and I am to resist him. And so that is our position, that is our relationship to him. Now, if you have never trusted Jesus Christ as your personal Savior, you say, well, then what's my relationship to the devil? It's real simple. He's got you exactly where he wants you. He will tell you that you don't need God. Or he will tell you if you're going through some difficult time in your life, well, God can't help you. You can't pray. He's not going to answer your prayer. Well, he may not answer your prayers about other things, but here's one prayer he will answer. Because the Bible says it. Whosoever shall call upon the name of the Lord shall be saved. Friend, Almighty God will save you from your sin. The devil will tell you he's not going to forgive you for what you've done. Look what you've done. You know what? There's not anything God will not forgive. God will forgive you of your sin no matter what. That's what the cross is all about. The cross is all about Jesus laying down his life at Calvary so that no matter what you've done, no matter where you've been, it's your unbelief. That's the thing that's made you lost. When you say to him, Father, forgive me of my sins. God, forgive me of my sins. I'm placing my trust in Jesus. I do accept his death at Calvary as payment of my sin. The moment you, by faith, receive him as your personal Savior, you become a child of God, sealed by the Holy Spirit of promise. Or it may be that you've been tampering with something. You read your horoscope. Forget it. Don't do it anymore. Or you've been thinking about asking someone to tell you a fortune. You've already got a fortune. God knows what it is. He'll tell you in due season. Or it may be that you have some area of your life and you've been giving the devil. You've just been giving him one opportunity after the other. You see, it'd be absolutely foolish for a man who has a problem with gambling to take his vacation in Las Vegas. Now, I'm not knocking Las Vegas. I'm sure it's a nice place. But a man who has that kind of a problem hasn't gotten the business going there. A person who has a problem with drinking shouldn't be going to a nightclub. Shouldn't go there anyway. But I'm saying if he has a problem with drinking, then don't go sit down at the bar waiting for your table in the restaurant. There are all kinds of opportunities you can give him. Don't do it. Now, he says, forsake not the assembling of yourselves together. We said, when we come together, it's a training session for the battles we face. Now, I can tell you something. You watch this. You just watch this. This coming week, watch out. Just watch out. I'm telling you. Because Satan says, okay, all right, so you've heard all the truth. I've been blasted twice today. So I'm going to see if I can't come back and do a little damage. Tomorrow morning when you get up, here's what you do. You put it on. You just read that sixth chapter of Ephesians about the armor of God. Put it on. Remember that you're going to stand, you're going to draw your strength from God. You're going to stand firm against him. You're going to resist him. You're going to be alert to him. You're going to be in the Word of God. You're going to be on your face before God because you and I live in a world that's at war with Almighty God. And so we want to walk obediently before him, trusting him. And you know what? In spite of everything he throws at us, I can't wait to get to that passage, the latter part of that passage about how we adjust, because everything he throws at us, you know what? If we keep the shield of faith up, nothing he throws at us is going to work. Not one thing.
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0: Have you ever found yourself facing a very strong, inviting, alluring temptation, seemingly almost absolutely irresistible to you? What did you do? Did you walk away, or did you find yourself debating with yourself and finally succumbing to Satan's temptation? Well, people respond to temptation all kinds of ways, and oftentimes because we don't understand what is going on, we yield. And so what I want to do is I want to title this message, this simple title. A title that will deal with what you and I have to deal with on a daily basis, and oftentimes we don't even understand it. It is enduring a satanic attack. Because when you and I face those temptations and those trials and those difficulties, that is exactly what we are facing, a satanic attack. And the Apostle Paul warns us about that in Ephesians chapter 6. And I want you to turn, if you will, to that chapter. And look, if you will, in verse 10, how he describes what our enemy is all about. He says, finally, be strong in the Lord, in the strength of his might. Put on the full armor of God, that you may be able to stand firm against what? The schemes of the devil. His strategy. For our struggle is not against flesh and blood, but against the rulers, against the powers, against the world forces of this darkness, against the spiritual forces of wickedness in the heavenly places. Paul is warning us here of the nature of this battle. And I want you to notice one phrase in this particular passage when he says, here in the 11th verse, he says, being able to stand firm against the schemes of the devil. Now, what does he mean when he talks about the schemes of the devil? He's warning us of this, that Satan has a definite strategy that he uses against God's people. He has tactics, he has strategy, he has a way and the means. What he's simply saying is this, that Satan comes to us with a plan, a very definite plan as to how he will bring us down, how he will destroy us, how he will defeat us. And so what he's saying here is, he's reminding us that our battle is not against flesh and blood. It is against an evil force. It is against Satan and his evil forces, who have a specific strategy by which to destroy the people of God. Now, when we talk about the whole idea of a satanic attack, what do we mean by satanic attack? A satanic attack is a deliberate, willful assault by Satan upon an individual in order to destroy, listen, to harm them or to destroy them in their spirit, their body, their physical being, their material possessions, or even in their emotional life, or all of those things. But his goals are always the same. And that is his purpose in attacking us, in seeking to unseat us in some fashion. Here's what his goal is. He wants in every way possible to lead us away from God unto himself. Secondly, he wants to thwart God's purpose in our life, whatever that may be. He wants to deny God the worship and the glory that we give him by our yieldingness to him and our worship and praise of him. Ultimately, he wants to destroy us. That is always his ultimate object. So what he does, he plots and plans, and so he attacks us. He presents us with those temptations and trials and difficulties in life that he believes that he can use to defeat us in our relationship to Almighty God. Now, what I want us to do is to at least examine this strategy. There are probably lots of ways that Satan would try to defeat us, but there's some very definite things that are very clearly given to us in the Scripture. Now, somebody says, well, but these are different days than we're talking about 2,000 years ago or 1,000 years ago or longer than that. These are different days. This is a different culture. We don't even think the same way. Well, the truth is that Satan has not changed his strategy. His strategy, his schemes, his cunning ability is the same. Now you say, well, why would he use the same? Well, let's take for just a moment, how did he begin? And let's look at Adam and Eve, for example. Think about this. If you look at his strategy with Eve and how he defeated her, he hasn't changed his strategy. Why should he change it? Because he was victorious with the first family, and he's been victorious down through the years, and so he's victorious today, and he's using the same kind of strategy. Now think about this for a moment. Here's Adam and Eve in an absolutely perfect environment. They have a perfect relationship to the Father. They do not have a sinful nature, but rather they have a nature that is absolutely perfect in that relationship with our Heavenly Father and their Creator. They live in a relationship where all of their needs have been met, all their desires are being met, and so that's the kind of relationship they have. Now, if Satan can defeat them in such a perfect environment, perfect relationship, when all of their needs and all of their desires have been met, what about today? First of all, we were born to this world with a sinful nature. Secondly, we have a bent away from God, not toward God. We live in an environment that is sensual, that is wicked, that is vile in every way. We have it coming toward us from every direction, all kinds of temptations and trials to walk away from God, to disbelieve God, to indulge ourselves in all kinds of sin. And so our environment is absolutely different. We don't have a perfect relationship with the Father. There our relationship can be right because we have a bent away from God. And when you and I got saved, God certainly changed our life. And yet, in spite of that, we still have the capacity to sin and oftentimes those desires to be disobedient to God. Why would Satan change his strategy when he was so successful with a perfect situation, when he has something that is so far removed from perfect today? He has not changed his strategy whatsoever. And so the Apostle Paul warns us of Satan's strategy. Look, if you will, in 2 Corinthians chapter 11 for a moment, and notice what he says. Here is his warning to those who are in the church there at Corinth. And if you'll notice, beginning in verse 1, he's in his preface here, he says, "I wish that you would bear with me a little foolishness." And what he's talking about is really about him bragging a little bit. And so he says, "But indeed you are bearing with me, for I'm jealous for you with a godly jealousy. For I betrothed you to one husband, that is to Christ, that I might present you as a pure virgin." And what he's saying is, he says, "I've taught you in order that you may be acceptable in the eyes of the Lord, that you may walk holy before him." But listen to what he says. "But," he says, "I'm afraid lest as the serpent deceived Eve by his craftiness, your minds should be led astray from the simplicity and the purity of devotion to Christ." Now, in this verse, he warns us about who the enemy is. He says, I'm afraid lest the serpent, that is the devil, should do what? He says three things. Deceive you. That is, make something appear to be what it is not. Deception is to lie. Secondly, he says, deceived, he says, Eve by his craftiness, his cunning strategy, and that your mind should be led astray or seduced. Now, he warns us about at least three of the ways he operates. But then he says, "I want to tell you where the battlefield is." Look at this. He says, that you should be led astray from the simplicity and purity of devotion to Christ. Why? He says that your minds should be seduced. Now, the mind of man is the battlefield where Satan operates. Now, think about this for a moment. Satan offers no temptation except to the mind. That is, he makes a presentation to us. He offers us some enticement to do wrong. And what does he do? He invites us to think about a particular thing, to think about something we desire, to think about something that we feel like we have a need of. So first of all, it begins in our mind. In our mind, we know, we think, we remember, we imagine, we are thoughtful. And so what does he do? He makes a presentation to our thinking. What he wants to do is to get us to thinking about the wrong thing, or thinking about the wrong method, or thinking about the wrong desire, or even thinking wrongly about a right desire, a legitimate desire. Thinking, for example, about how to achieve and how to accomplish, how to get that need or that desire met in a way other than is pleasing or acceptable to God. And so I want you to turn back, if you will, to chapter 10, and notice what he says here is a warning to us, beginning in chapter 10 of 2 Corinthians, and notice what he says in verse 3. He says, "For though we walk in the flesh, we do not war according to the flesh." He says, sometimes we get in the natural, but he says, that's not the way we war. Now listen to what he says. He says, "For the weapons of our warfare are not of the flesh, not of our naturalness, not of our own strength, but divinely powerful for the destruction of fortresses." That is, Satan will get a toehold, he'll get a stronghold, he'll get a fortress in our life whereby he can defeat us. So he says, "We are destroying speculations and every lofty thing raised up against the knowledge of God, and we're taking every thought captive to the obedience of Christ." And what he's simply saying is this: in order for us to walk godly in Christ Jesus, we must keep our thoughts under control. That is, our thought life must be in submission to the Holy Spirit. We must think the way God thinks. We must look at things the way our Heavenly Father would have us to look at them. And so what he's saying in this passage is this. That is, he says, we must guard our thinking. That however Satan may entice us, we must take that thought, bring it back into submission to ask ourselves the question, how would God have us to think about this? What would the Spirit have us to think? And ask the Holy Spirit to enable us to think God's thoughts God's way. So when we think in terms of a satanic attack, it is more than to say that we're just tempted. It is an assault upon, listen, upon our emotion, upon our thinking, upon our possessions, upon our physical body. It is an assault that Satan performs upon us in order to defeat us in some fashion, thwart the purpose of God, draw us away from God into his own lifestyle, into his will for our life, which ultimately is destruction. So all of us are continually being barraged by Satan in some fashion or the other. Now, a lot of people probably wouldn't think of it being a satanic attack, but that is exactly what it is. It is subtle. It is camouflaged. It is cunning, but it is very successful the way he goes about it. So what I'd like for us to do is I want us to examine some of those ways in which Satan utilizes his strategy in order to defeat us. And so I want us to look at one that is very evident from the scriptures. And if you'll think, we could go back to the third chapter of Genesis and just take the way he operated in Eve's life and Adam's life alone and see most all of the strategy that he uses. But I want us to look at this from several scriptures here. Now, realizing that the mind is indeed the organ of our thought and that all temptation, first of all, is offered to the mind. Think about this. Think about that. Think about the way you would achieve this need or this desire in your life. What did he do? Satan came to Eve, and the first thing he did to her is one of the aspects of his strategy. Here's the first aspect of his strategy I want you to think about. And that is that Satan focused Eve's attention upon a specific thing. He always focuses our attention upon a specific desire or a specific need in our life. So with her, it was a desire. He said to her, you know, you could be like God. You could know the difference between good and evil. And so that sounded like a good idea. And so she desired to be like God. Listen, this is how deceptive that was. First of all, Eve was as much like God as she possibly could be. She was more like God than she would ever be thereafter this conversation. So the whole idea that you'll be like God knowing the difference between good and evil, she was already as perfectly like God as she could possibly be. But what he did, he narrowed down her focus to one particular desire. Now, this is his approach. Think about this. You think about all the trees in the garden, all the avenues, all the walkways, all the streams or all the lakes, all the beauty, all this absolute perfect environment that this infinite God who has the power to create all things beautiful, this place that God had created could not have been improved upon. She had all of that. So what does he do? He did the same thing to her that he'll do to us. He will focus our attention and narrow it down on what we don't have because Satan knew that he could rob Eve of her joy over all that she did have by pointing out, narrowing down and saying, but look what you don't have. Look what is missing in your life. And so what does he do? He narrows it down to get her focus on what she does not have. And so if you'll think about how Satan operates today, he does the same thing. A person can have almost everything in life. And what does Satan do? He points at something they don't have. Satan does not tempt us in generalities. He goes after something. He goes after something, something that he knows that we desire or we have some need of. And so what does he do? He offers it to us, not necessarily that it's a bad thing, but he offers it in a fashion. That is, this is the way to get this, which is not God's way. This is the time to have this, which is not God's timing. So he can offer something that is absolutely wrong and illegitimate, or he can offer something that is legitimate, that is right, wrong timing, wrong method. And so what did he do? He focused her attention upon something that she did not have to the neglect of all the wonderful things she did have. How often? Satan does the same thing. Instead of us thanking him and being grateful for all that we do have, if we're not careful, we will complain of what we don't have, and Satan will use that against us. For example, in the life of Jesus, you remember the temptations? That Jesus had been there 40 days and fasting and talking to the Father. And so what does Satan do to him? He doesn't say, well, you're a bad man. He says, there is a stone. You're hungry because the Bible said it was. You're hungry. Just turn that stone into bread. It's real simple. That's all you have to do. I know that you're hungry. What was he doing? He had pointed out something that Jesus desired, and that is he was hungry. He did desire to eat, no doubt. And he said, well, what you can do if you'll misuse your power and do it now before this fast is over. Go ahead and do it now because you have the power to do it. He knows exactly how to deal with us. And so what does he do? He points out. He narrows it down to a desire or some particular need that we have. That's part of his strategy. The second part I want you to notice is this, that he determines the time of the temptation. Satan is not going to tempt us just any old time, any old place, any old way. You see, because he knows that all of us have weaknesses and frailties in our life. There are moments when we are more vulnerable than in other moments. There are times in our life when we are very weak. And the truth is, we all have our areas of weakness, whatever it may be. Somebody says, well, I don't know what mine is. If you don't know what your area of weakness is, then my friend, Satan already has at least a little toehold in your life, because if he knows what it is, and he certainly does, you say, well, is he infinite in his knowledge? No, all he's got to do is watch how we live. He knows what our areas are. So you say, well, how do I find out what it is? Here's what you do. You ask yourself this question, in what area of my life do I fail continually? In what area of my life do I have the most difficult time being obedient to God? In what area of my life am I having to come back over and over and over again and confess and repent of the same sin? Well, more than likely, you can just chalk that up. That's a weakness. You say, well, how do I take a reading on my life? Well, ask yourself this question. The last time you had those feelings, the last time you faltered or you failed, you yielded to sin or temptation, you surrendered to the devil, ask yourself this question. What was I thinking at that time? What was going on in my life? What was the circumstances? What had I been thinking? Where was I? What was the situation? What was going on in my life when I faltered, when I fell at that time? You'll begin to understand the times, the circumstances, the situations in which Satan knows that you and I are the most vulnerable. We need to take a reading on our life. If it is something we keep going down over, then more than likely, that is the area that Satan is going to do his best to get a toehold, a stronghold, a fortress, as he says, built into our life. Now, if you recall, some time ago, I mentioned to you H-A-L-T, which means what? It means stop. And you recall we said halt, simply, if you will think about this for a moment, halt. H, don't let yourself get too hungry. A, don't let yourself get too angry. L, don't let yourself get too lonely. T, don't let yourself get too tired. When a person gets too hungry, too angry, too lonely, or too tired, or all of those, more than likely, we become more vulnerable in those times. You'll recall, for example, when Esau became very, very hungry, what did he do? He sold his entire birthright for a bowl of soup. You'll recall, for example, when Moses saw his Hebrew brothers being assaulted, he, in his anger, did what? He murdered an Egyptian soldier. You'll recall that when David became very lonely, overlooking the banister there, he saw Bathsheba, and he took her to himself. The truth is, halt, H-A-L-T, don't allow yourself to get too hungry. Don't allow yourself to get too angry. Don't allow yourself to get too lonely. Don't allow yourself to get too tired, because when these emotions are a part of our thinking, more than likely we are more vulnerable to Satan's temptation, more vulnerable, more weak at those times, and he will take advantage of it because he knows that's part of his strategy. His strategy is that you hit the enemy at their weakest point in their most vulnerable moments. Any man who goes to war knows you look for the enemy's weakness. You look for the flank that shows the weakest area. You look for them at the point when they are not the most alert. When a person is tired and worn, it's very easy for Satan to interject his thoughts at that time. And so, one of his strategies is to focus our attention upon some desire, some need that we have, and to misuse our attempts and our methods of achieving that. Likewise, he determines a time when we are the most vulnerable and we are the most susceptible. That's why the Apostle Paul said in this chapter, he said, I fear lest by his cunning strategy he does what? By his cunning strategy, he will seduce us in our mind, in our thinking. We will begin to think the way Satan thinks. We will begin to listen to what he has to say to us. So, the third thing I want you to notice is this. And that is that one of his strategies is he creates doubt in our mind. If he can create doubt in your mind about God, well, if God were so good, why would he do thus and so? If he can create doubt in the Word of God, he not only has a toehold, a stronghold, he begins to build a fortress. When you begin to doubt any portion of Scripture, somebody says, well, I believe some of the Scripture. Well, which part do you believe? Well, I believe this part, that part, and I don't believe certain things. It's interesting to me, What I've discovered, when anybody has ever told me what portion of Scripture they don't believe, usually, if you will keep talking, there is something about that portion that personally bothers them. Naturally, that's what Satan would do. That's part of his strategy. Doubt God. You remember what he said to Eve? He said, now, Eve, he said, has God said that ye shall not, that is implying, injecting some doubt. What did he say to Jesus, for example? He said, if thou be the Son of God, trying to create some kind of doubt in Jesus' mind, which he absolutely could not. But this is part of his strategy to get us to doubt. To get us to doubt the truthfulness of the Word of God. Get us to doubt that God is a good God. Get us to doubt, for example, things about the Scripture. For example, this is one of Satan's lies. He says, now wait a minute. Surely you don't believe there's just one way to be saved. Surely, I mean, it is natural and normal, it is logical thinking to believe this and to understand this. Surely you don't believe that a person just has to receive Jesus to be saved. Surely you understand that your good works versus your evil works, the good works, if they outweigh the bad, surely this good God, who is a God known for His goodness, who says He stores up goodness for us, surely if He's a good God, the fair, natural, right thing for Him to do is to weigh your good against your evil, and surely you've done more good things than evil things, surely you're going to heaven. After all, you're not a bad person. And I'm here to tell you, that's the kind of lie. That if He can create doubt in a person's mind about the truthfulness of the teachings of God's Word, ultimately He builds a stronghold in that person's life. And so he says to someone who is unsaved, he says, well, listen, you don't have to receive Jesus. You don't have to. Listen, do you mean to tell me that God is so narrow-minded, that He is so narrow-minded that you can't get to heaven unless you receive some person? And so he interjects that doubt. That sounds real logical. It sounds real good for a person who's unsaved to think, well, sure. That is, if I'm good enough, this good God, if He's a good God, He's going to accept me into heaven, which is absolute error. Because to do so would be for God to have made a horrible mistake at Calvary when He crucified His only begotten Son. Why did Jesus Christ have to come? You see, listen, all of that sounds good until you lay it down beside the Word of God. Why do you think Satan hates the Word of God? Why do you think he fills schools with professors, for example, who would teach their children to doubt and to teach their students to doubt the Word of God? When I think about the fact that parents spend $10,000 a semester or a quarter, whatever it might be, depending on where they go to school, spend so much of their earnings to send their children to school in order to pay the salaries of men and women who are committed to teaching their children that the Bible is not the Word of God, that it is not infallible, it is not inerrant, and that it is full of errors, and that you can't believe that. There's no such thing as creation according to the Bible, that evolution is the issue. And this person, Jesus Christ, is one of many prophetic leaders and one of many religious leaders, and therefore we need to get this foolishness out of your mind that if you're going to heaven, you've got to receive Jesus Christ. And what do? We pay their salaries to poison our children. And what do? They want to create doubt in their minds and in their hearts. This has been going on for years and years and years, and it'll go on until Jesus comes. Just into a little bit of doubt. So what happens? A person becomes a Christian by trusting the Lord Jesus Christ as their personal Savior. So what does Satan do? He says, now look, you don't have to be baptized. You don't have to be baptized to go to heaven. There's nothing in the Bible that says to go to heaven, you got to be baptized. So what does he do? He interjects a little doubt. Listen, he never ceases. Doubt's one of his major tools. You don't have to be baptized. Why does it say that in the Bible? And so a person says, well, you know, I don't have to be baptized. Well, no, you don't have to be baptized to go to heaven, but you have to be baptized in order to be obedient to God, because He said, go into all the world, preach the gospel to every creature. He says, baptizing them in the name of the Father, the Son, the Holy Spirit, teaching them to observe all the things that I've commanded you, and lo, I'll be with you all the way even to the end of this age. It is a command of Jesus Christ. If I deliberately, willfully disobey His command, I'm walking in disobedience. I cannot be full of the Spirit. And what I've done is I have opened myself up for disobedience in other areas when I deliberately, willfully disobey God in a particular area that is so absolutely clearly written in the Bible. So somebody says, well, I'm not going to join the church because the Bible doesn't say you have to join the church to be saved. No, you don't. Satan says, look, you can be saved now that you're saved. You see, now that he's lost your soul, so what does he do? He tries everything in his power to do what? Why does he assault you? Pull you away from God, pull you to himself. He wants to keep you out of church. Why does he want to keep you out of church? He wants to keep you out from under the teaching and the preaching of the Word of God. He wants to keep you out of fellowship with God's people. He wants to keep you out of learning to pray and learning to study the Scripture. He wants to keep you out of being instructed. He wants to keep you out of service for God. He wants to do everything in his powers to isolate you from a godly influence. And so he says, well, you don't have to join the church. No, you don't have to join the church to be saved. But I'll tell you one thing. I do not know a strong Christian who is not a member of a fellowship somewhere. Because God said, he says, forsake not the assembling of yourselves together. The Bible says that Jesus showed up in the synagogue as it was his custom to do so. If he thought it was important and he thought it was necessary, and he says, forsake not the assembling of yourselves together. Listen, there must be a reason that God puts us together. He puts us together as a family. We're part of the family of God. And so what does Satan want to do? If he can get you out of the church, listen, for whatever reason, if he can keep you from joining a church, he can keep you out of the fellowship of that church, he can get you off on all kinds of tangents, and what happens? Before long, you won't be reading the Bible. Before long, you won't be praying. Before long, you'll be off on some tangent, and the next time we hear about you, you'll still be saved, but you'll be out on a left field somewhere believing all kinds of junky stuff. Why? Because that's exactly what Satan does. And so he says, well, you know, after all, this idea of the tithe, now, where did that come from? Well, first of all, he says, you can't afford the tithe. And you know what Satan will do? He'll get you looking at your checkbook. Then he'll get you looking at who you owe. And then he'll get you looking at your bills. And he says, now see, you can't afford the tithe. What he doesn't tell you was that he's the one who got you in debt to begin with. He doesn't talk about that. So what happens is he tells you why you can't afford. And so listen, you see, the devil can add and subtract, multiply just like we can. He says, now here's how much money you have and here's how much you owe. There's no way for you to tithe. That's right. I sure can't. Well, why can't you? Because I figured it out. No, you didn't. You listened to the devil and the devil did the counting and you believed what he said. Because what he didn't tell you was this. He didn't tell you that this omnipotent God who commanded us to tithe has the power to make, listen, to make 9/10, listen, go much further than you and I can make 10/10 go. But he's not going to tell you that. Why? Because he's covert, he's a camouflager, and he is an absolute liar. When he says that you cannot afford the tithe, what he's doing is lying to you. When he says to you, listen, you need all 10/10 to do what you... Look at your needs, look at your desires. After all, you deserve these things. You worked hard. I mean, after all, you're going to take your money and give it to some preacher. You're not giving it to me, friend. You're giving it to God. Don't ever think you're giving it to me. Or don't even think about giving it to a church. You're giving it to God. You're being obedient to God. But what he says is, he says, they don't need that. I've heard this. People say, well, the big churches, they don't need any money. That's not the issue. The issue is not what the church needs. The issue is, what does God say? Satan will twist and turn everything he possibly can. Now listen, if a person has some need, they say, well, yeah, you know, that's right. What happens is, we believe the devil's lie. You know how Jesus described him? He said, he's a murderer and a liar. And so here's a person that God begins to work in their life. And so Satan says, well, now, wait a minute now. You can join the church, but one thing you can't do, don't start committing yourself to any kind of service because you don't have time for that. Don't join the orchestra. I mean, after all, you should be playing somewhere else where you get paid to play. And you should play somewhere where you'll be more famous for playing there. And therefore, teaching Sunday school, you don't have time to study on Saturday. And you don't have time to teach. Listen, you've got to go to the lake. You've got your children. And they expect you to come on Sunday morning and be there every Sunday. Well, you can't commit yourself to being there every single Sunday. Talk you right out of it. And you think, well, you know what? I evaluated that and I figured I couldn't come. No, you didn't. The devil told you couldn't. And you believed him. Because he didn't say, you know, if you don't do this, God could lay you out. He doesn't tell you that. Satan, listen to this. There's not a single solid positive thing the devil has ever told you and me. It is always, listen, some kind of seductive, subtle, cunning, treacherous scheme that he has to do what? Draws away from God, draws away from his service, draws away from his church, draws away from being obedient to him, and do what? Waste away our life. And so what does he do? He gives all kinds of excuses. And so people, What they do is they say, well, you know, that sounds right, and I believe that that's probably true. And what we do when, listen, when we begin to doubt God in any area, we open the door for disobedience in other areas. You see, you're not just going to be disobedient in one area. You hang in there with one act of disobedience, and you keep failing in this area, you're going to start failing over here. In fact, I don't know of many sins, if I know of any at all personally, that you can commit in an isolated fashion without it, listen, spilling over into sinning in some other way. And so therefore, what does he do? He focuses our attention upon a desire, upon a need. And then he determines the time when he is going to lay that temptation or that trial before us, because he knows the timing is so important. And then he's going to create some form of doubt in our mind in some fashion. Then the fourth thing he does, he likes to engage us in debate. Now oftentimes we think we're just talking to ourselves. So here's some temptation. And you think, well, you know, after all, I deserve that. Or I think that would satisfy me. I should drive one of those or live there or wear this or do that or go here or go yonder, whatever it may be. Surely there's nothing wrong with that. And so you begin to talk, and that yet something on the inside of you says, this is not the right time, or this is not the right way, or this is not the right purpose, this is not the right plan. And so you begin to talk to yourself. What happens? Haven't you found yourself talking yourself into something that when you first thought about it, you knew it was wrong to begin with, no question in your mind, and the longer you talk to yourself about it, well, you talk yourself right into it. You say, well, I talked myself into it. No, you didn't. While you were talking, who do you think was interjecting these negative thoughts? Who do you think, listen, you think, well, I'm just arguing myself. No, that's what he does. He gets us in a debate. The worst thing that Eve ever did was get into debate with Satan. You can't, listen, you'll never defeat him. He is a master debater. Listen, he has a list of excuses and defenses for his arguments like you and I have never seen. We can't bring up anything that he doesn't have some excuse for, some rationale for tempting us and trying us to move in a direction that would lead us away from God and unto himself. That's the way he operates. Well, not only does he get us into a debate, and of course we're going to lose every single time, because you see, Jesus didn't debate with him. What did he say? Satan came onto Jesus and he said simply this, it is written, it is written, it is written. Satan couldn't handle that. I mean, that's sharp, it's straightforward, and he couldn't handle it. He just tried to hit him on the other side. Well, if you're not going to turn this stone to bread, let's go up to the temple, jump off, and let's show him how absolutely fantastic you are. It is written. Well, bow down, and I'll give you the kingdoms of the world. It is written. Finally, he was gone. The best way to handle him is tell him what Jesus said. It is written. But he will get you in a debate. He got Eve in debate. He said, now look, he said, now, did God really say this? And so he got her in this conversation. Next thing, you'll notice how absolutely cunning and deceitful he is. Listen, his key method of strategy is using deception. Now watch this. He is a deceiver. He is a liar. He makes things appear to be like they are not. And so here's what you'll find out as he began to work, for example, in Eve's life, in trying to mislead her. We said deception is to mislead someone, to make them think something is what it is not. It is to lie to them. And Jesus said, he says, he is the father of lies. He is a murderer. He says in Revelation, for example, the one who deceives the whole world. That is, he is pictured. He's described not only as a deceiver, but he's described as the one who deceives the entire world. And so when I think about the fact that he is characterized as a deceiver of the entire world, I can expect him to use that on me and expect him to use it on you. So here's what I want you to notice what he did. He said to Eve, he said, now, after all, your desire for food and beauty and knowledge, God gave you that, and that is absolutely true. God gave her a desire for food, a desire for knowledge, a desire for beauty. And so this particular piece of fruit was is good tasting, and it was absolutely beautiful to look upon. And besides that, when she ate, she would be able to know the difference between good and evil. She would know like God knows. And so what did he do? He tempted her with three very legitimate God-given desires or appetites. For example, the appetite for food, for beauty, and for knowledge. All of us should hunger to know God's will and to have knowledge. All of us love things that are beautiful. God made it that way. And we have appetites, physical appetites that God has given us that should be kept under control of the Holy Spirit. You don't eat too much. Sex only in marriage and the way God has provided that. And so all of these things that are legitimate, God has given us. And so what happens? So Satan says, well, look at that. So what did he do? He tempted her to misuse what God had given and what God had offered. She had all this other, and what happened? All this other, and he says, but look at that. Notice how he deceived her. Here's what he said. He said, now, when she said, well, God said, if we eat of that tree, we shall surely die. What did he say? He said, will you surely die? Here's what he said. God is too good to let you die. And then he said to her, for example, he said, now, if you eat of this, then you'll be wise like God, knowing good and evil. And what he was saying is, listen, God is not all that good, because if he were all that good, he'd want you to reach your potential. He'd want you to know what he knows. He'd want you to have all this knowledge. He'd want you to be like him. So what is he doing? He's confusing the whole issue. Well, God's too good. Listen, if God's too good to let you die for eating this, secondly, if God were good, he wouldn't keep this from you. Satan is a master at deception. He is a master at confusing our minds. He is a master at frustrating and confusing our thought processes, and this is exactly what he did to her. Subtle, listen, subtle and dangerous is all of his temptations, because they come in such different fashions and such different forms, and he camouflages it and he covers it and he puts it in words, always attractive. Satan's never going to walk up and say, hello, friend, I'm the devil. He's never going to say that. He's going to always come on looking as much like God, looking like he's on your team, looking like he's on your side. He's looking out for you. You have these desires. You have these needs. He wants to help you now. He wants to help you get what you want. Let me tell you something. Satan will indeed help us get what we want in order to get us what he wants us to have, which is ultimate destruction. That's the way he operates. You see, what he says ultimately is this. God is not giving you his best. God is depriving you of his best. Therefore, if you want the best and you want your needs met, here's what you do. I'll help you get them. He doesn't come on as the devil saying that, but he comes on oftentimes through other people, oftentimes in our thought processes, things that we hear, things that we see. It is his way of absolutely undermining and destroying everything good within us. He is a deceiver of all things. For example, if you want to catch a mouse, how do you catch a mouse? You get yourself a mouse trap. Well, what don't you put on the trap? You put on the trap exactly what you think a mouse likes. What is that? Cheese. We put cheese on there. I mean, the mouse knows that's what he likes. It likes. Now, everybody knows what that's what a mouse likes. So what do? You put that cheese on there. Now, the mouse comes along, and what does he see? The mouse does not see wires. The mouse does not see this big spring. The mouse only sees what he needs, what he desires. And so his focus goes from out here all the way down past wire and past spring to cheese. And what does he do? It is inviting. It is alluring. It's available. And there it is. And wham, he gets it. He gets the cheese and we get the mouse. Now, what's the problem? He just ignored the wire. He didn't stop and ask, now, that is cheese and that is what I like. What's all that other stuff around it? He doesn't ask that. He doesn't think that way. You know what we do? We act the same way. We see something we want. Person goes shopping, they go floating through the malls, which is dangerous, floating through the malls, and they see this, and they see that, and they say, I'd like to have that. You know what to do? Now, if this is not true, listen to this. So you see this, I'd love to have that. Well, but I know I can't afford it. So what do? You walk down the mall. You go in this store and that store all the time. It's what Satan doing. Why don't you have it? I mean, you deserve it. You still walk through the mall. You're looking at other things. Hello, how you doing? Glad to see you. And Satan is still speaking. What's he doing? Well, after all, you can afford that. Besides that, just give him your credit card. I mean, you don't have to pay for it. Just give him a credit card. What does he do? He knows exactly how. Listen to this. Satan is not in a hurry. Whatever it takes, he will do it, and he'll take the time necessary to defeat us if he possibly can. Why? Because he is an absolute deceiver. He knows exactly where to put the cheese. He knows exactly how to focus our attention so that we don't look at the real issues around us. We just see what we want. We just think this is the way to get it, and this is the time to get it. And before long, a person is deeply, deeply in debt doing what? Well, they just went to the mall last Saturday. And going to the mall once a week or every 2 or 3 weeks, that's not going to hurt anything. Then they watch the TV and they watch all these ads and all these programs. They think, well, you know, I really ought to have one of those. And after all, I work 8 hours a day and 5 days a week. I deserve it. And so what does he do? He just plummets your mind with thoughts. What is he doing? He's heading you in a direction. And what he's doing, it in such a fashion, we think, well, this just is the way I think and this is what I deserve. Not realizing, listen, Satan can throw, listen, his fiery darts of thoughts, negative thoughts, thoughts that lead us away from God, leading us away from financial responsibility. And so many people are in debt because they've listened to the devil. God would never tell you, now go out and get yourself in debt so you can't sleep at night. Go out and get yourself in debt so you have to worry about paying your bills. Go out and, listen, rack up enough on your credit card so that you worry if every time the first of the month comes around who you're going to pay and who's going to get neglected. God is not in that. That is just one way and one form of temptation he brings their way. And yet we have a whole nation of people who have fallen for the trap. And what happens? These people get on the air and they say, listen, you can borrow money and you don't have to pay anything back, or you can buy this and you don't have to pay till next January. You know what that is? That is a trap. It is nothing but a trap. Listen, the most powerful tool Satan has is this right here. Do it today and don't worry about the consequences. Forget the consequences. He doesn't say to a lost person, you've not trusted Jesus Christ as your personal Savior, but you're going to hell. Satan's never going to say that. Don't believe all that stuff about hell and about heaven and about judgment. I mean, don't believe any of that stuff. What does he do? He majors on this. He majors on the satisfaction of the moment to the neglect of the future. Don't think about consequences. He never said to Eve, now Eve, listen, if you eat this fruit, you'll know the difference between good and evil. And I want to tell you, when you do, God is going to come. You're going to face your Heavenly Father. You're going to feel guilty. You're going to feel dirty. You're going to feel naked. You're going to feel shame. You're going to have a separation between you and your husband. You're going to blame Satan. He's going to blame you. The family's divided. And besides that, you're going to be driven out of this garden. Do you think she'd have looked at that fruit second time? Never. And that is exactly what he does. He glorifies and magnifies the present so brilliantly. Listen, so successfully that what does he do? He clouds our thinking so we never stop to think about what about the consequences? What about the other side? What's on the other side of this? We don't think about that. Why? That's part of his strategy. And that is to deceive us as to the consequences of our disobedience. Well, one of his other forms of strategy is to create division. Listen, this is one of his choice tools also. Create division. Division between children and their parents. 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Listen, to dislodge unity. Listen, disunity, disharmony, division, discord, all these things, he loves that. So what does he do? He's not going to stand up and say, well, listen, I'm the devil, I'm opposed to you. What does he do? He gets one of your friends or one of your employees, that is, or some, or employer, or whoever it might be. That is, he always uses someone else, creating division and strife. Now think about how many churches have been split over the hundreds and hundreds of years of the church. Why? People get divided about all kinds of things. Now, they think they're fighting each other. And the truth is, if we understood who the source, the real culprit, the one who instigated these things, it is none other than the devil himself. He loves division. He loves disharmony. He loves disunity because he is a destroyer by nature. He is a murderer by nature. And he, as the Bible says, he not only destroys and he murders, he lies every step of the way. Listen, one of the things that he must love is gossip. And so, have you heard about so-and-so? Well, did you know this? Did you know that? Listen, all he needs to do, and listen, Satan, if he can get somebody gossiping and slandering someone else, before long, you sometimes have an absolutely major upheaval. What did he do? He found somebody, he got a toehold in their thinking, and he began to tell them how nice and good they were, and how bad someone else was, and how much better they were than someone else, and therefore, what happens? It just goes on and on and on. The little match goes into a big flame until it's a forest fire, and you've got division, disunity, disharmony, you name it. That's one of his strategies. Well, What is his ultimate strategy? His ultimate strategy is to destroy us. Now, since we are believers, he can't destroy our soul. He can't destroy our spirit. He can't destroy our body. He can't do anything to us unless God allows him to do it. But here's what he can do. He can sure destroy our joy, our peace, our contentment, our happiness, and our assurance if we allow him to do it. If we give him a toehold, if we begin to listen to him, if we take his enticements, if we don't defend ourselves in a godly fashion against him, he will just, listen, while he can't destroy you as a person, he can make you so miserable. He can cause you to lose your joy in the Lord, your assurance of salvation. He can work us over in such a fashion that we lose our testimony. We lose our witness. We lose our impact with our friends. Why? Because that's his goal. His goal, the Bible says that he is a destroyer, a liar and a murderer and a deceiver. All those words, a serpent, a snake. What a perfect term for someone who would try to destroy us. A sleazy, slithering snake. Satan, a serpent, a destroyer, a deceiver, a murderer, a liar. He's the one you and I have to face in mortal combat day by day. He is there in every situation and circumstance he possibly can. Doing what? Using the strategy we just talked about. Why does it work? All of us will have to admit we've been defeated at times.

attacks by Satan, what do? Here's what we do. We stand firm in the strength of Almighty God. Thank you, Father, that he that is within me is greater than he that is tempting me. We draw strength from God. We stand firm in the strength of the Lord. The second thing we do is he says, even in this passage, he says we ought to resist. Listen, he says we ought to resist. And in, for example, also in James chapter 4, verse 7, he says, submit yourselves unto the Lord God and resist the devil, and he will flee from you. What do? We stand firm in the strength of the Lord. We resist the devil in the strength of the Lord, never in our strength, never in our wisdom, no debating with him. We resist him. We stand against him. We say no to him. In our heart, we say no to him. The third thing we do is we do exactly what Jesus said, do. And that is to answer his enticements by saying, it is written, it is written, it is written. Why do you think he hates the word of God? Why do you think he wants to keep you so busy that you don't read it? Why do you think he wants to keep you so busy you don't study it? Why do you think he wants to keep you away from church listening to it? Why does he want you to come to church without a Bible, without a note, and without a pencil? Because he does not want you to listen to what was being said. He does not want you to remember it, because the next time he entices you with temptation, he wants you to be suddenly, listen, what? Without anything to say back to him. Listen, now what is that verse? What was that? And so what happens? Jesus says, it is written, thou shalt not tempt the Lord thy God. Man shall not live by bread alone. Jesus answered Satan's vicious assaults upon him with a reply of the word of the living God. He knew that Satan had no answer for that. What do? We say, it is written. And the best thing to do, listen, wherever you have found your moment of weakness, wherever you found that point of frailty in your life, the area in your life that Satan keeps defeating you, you get yourself a concordance, go through the Bible and bind yourself some verses, or at least a good verse that deals with that. Next time Satan lays that before you, you just say to him, it is written, thou shalt not steal, thou shalt not bear false witness. Whatever the issue is, you name whatever. That is, get yourself a verse or two of scripture, or three or four verses, or whatever it might be, but something that you're armed with. Something that you're armed with so you can say what Jesus says. It is written. So how do we stand? We stand firmly in the strength of the Lord. And listen, we stand submissive to the will of God. If you're not standing submissive to the will of God, you're not going to resist the devil. Now this is the key. If I'm going to speak to the devil, if I'm going to resist him, I've got to be in the Spirit. That means walking in submission to God's will. If I'm living out here in the flesh and Satan comes along with something, I'm not going to sense the strength. But listen, and what he'll do is he said, why should God answer your prayer? Why should God listen to you? Look at you. This is why we need to walk in the Spirit. That is, walk in submission to the will of God in every area of our life possible. Now, so we said, first of all, we want to stand strong in the strength of the Lord. We want to resist him in the strength of the Lord. We want to say to him, it is written. And the fourth thing we want to do is to assume the authority that we have as a result of being indwelt by the Holy Spirit. And the Bible says that he that is within us is greater than he that's in the world. Why did the Holy Spirit come? To do what? He says to live on the inside of us, to live through us the life of Christ, to be our comforter, our strength, and our guide. It is he who is the power within us. We have the right and the authority to say to Satan, listen, in the name of the Lord Jesus Christ, on the authority of his word, by his shed blood, Satan, be gone. Get out of my life. Get out of here now. You say, well, now, who says that Satan's going to run? God said it. Not me. God said it. What did he say? Here's what he said. He said, resist the devil and he will flee from you. You know what he didn't say? He didn't say he'd just casually walk off. He said he'll do what? He will flee from you. Why? Because he can't stand the word of God. He can't stand the blood of Jesus. And he can't stand the name of Jesus. That's why. He hates all three of those. Listen, that's just shining light into his darkened face. It is exposing him for what he is. We have the power within us to stand firmly in the strength of God, to resist him in the strength of God, to speak to him. Listen, thus saith the Lord, it is written. Satan, be in the name of Jesus Christ, on the authority of God's word, by his shed blood, be gone. Get out of my life at this moment. Now, will he be back? Absolutely. Absolutely. But at that moment, he'll be gone. Well, you say, well, now, Jesus,

0: Was he just tempted three times? Jesus, listen, Satan hounded him every waking moment of his life, Satan was there. Just because we have those three temptations does not mean that's the only time Satan tempted him. God has given us a clear picture of who the enemy is and how he works. He's also given us assurance that we do not have to yield unless we choose to. I want to say to you, my friend, if you've never trusted Jesus Christ as your Savior, He's got you. And listen to what He says. He says, He blinds the minds of the unbeliever so you will not believe in Him. Do you realize that it's written in the Word of God, crystal clear and black and white, exactly what Satan has done to you? He's blinded your mind. So I don't believe this, I don't believe that, I don't go to this, I don't go to that. You know why? He's blinded your mind. You say, well, are you calling me blind? Spiritually, if you've never trusted Jesus Christ as your Savior, you are spiritually blind to the reality of who God is and what He's up to in your life and His love for you and what He wants to do for you by saving you and indwelling you and giving you heaven as your home. Yes. And Satan will do his best to keep you blind. You say, well, what do I do? Here's what you do. You say, Father, I'm going to accept by faith what the Bible says about your Son, that He is your Son. I'm going to accept by faith that when Jesus died at Calvary, He took all of my sin upon Himself and paid my sin debt in full. And I'm going to ask you to forgive me of my sins, and I'm going to ask you to save me. Open my eyes, Father. Help me to see the truth. Save me from my sins. You say, well, now, how do I know God will do that? I am absolutely confident He will. You know why? Because it's this clear. Whosoever shall call upon the name of the Lord shall be saved, period. Sign, God Almighty. I know He will. And I want to invite you to ask Him right now. And you can just bow your head or just sit there or whatever you're doing, and let's just pray this simple prayer. Heavenly Father, forgive me for my blindness. Forgive me for my unbelief. Forgive me for my sins. I am accepting the truth of your word. I am receiving Jesus Christ as my personal Savior here and now. Here is my life. And my friend, you pray that simple prayer. The Lord Jesus Christ cleanses you, saves you, makes you one of His own. And from this moment on, you're a child of God.
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0: If God the Father placed upon the Lord Jesus Christ all the sin of humanity, would you not agree that if He placed all the sin of all mankind upon Jesus, then He intended to offer forgiveness to all men? And if He offered forgiveness to all men, would not all men then be able or free to receive or reject that? Amen? Therefore, if a man rejects the offer of salvation, he cannot hold God responsible for his rejection. When we reject the Lord Jesus Christ, we reject salvation, we reject forgiveness. But when I receive the Lord Jesus Christ as my Savior, what have I done but I have accepted His forgiveness? That is, He's dealing with my sin.
2: 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With a message from God's Word, here's Charles Stanley.
0: Every command that God gives us in His Word has a divine purpose behind it. He doesn't just give commands just to be for giving them. He gives them for a very specific reason. It is always for our good. When you and I understand those commands, oftentimes they're a little bit easier for us to obey. When He gives us a command that we don't quite understand, it may not quite be so easy to obey that command. And yet, if He gives us a command, it is always for our protection, always for our good. For example, when you're praying sometime and you feel like that the Lord has said something very clear to you, what He would have you to do, to neglect that is to invite disaster. For the simple reason that God will give us a command or give us some sense of instruction because He knows what is ahead of us. He knows what's in the future. He knows what's in the distance. He knows what is close by. He knows what is right around the corner. Therefore, when God says, here's what I want you to do, it is not for us to debate with Him as to whether it is wise or unwise. It's not for us to argue with Him whether we will or whether we will not. We know that by His very nature, because He's a good God and looking out for our best interest, that what He says do, He knows that it is best for us to do it. When we don't understand and cannot figure out why, we are just to be obedient anyway. And here's what you'll discover. You'll discover as you turn around and look in the past, God knew exactly why He issued this command. He knew exactly what He was doing when He said, you're to do this at this particular time and this particular way, because God is always looking out for us. Well, that is especially true when you and I come to face the whole issue of our warfare, because our warfare is daily, oftentimes moment by moment. God has given us some very clear commands, some very clear instruction in the Word of God as to how to prepare for that, how to be ready to face the conflict, how to be ready to face evil spirits and Satan and all the things that are involved in that warfare. Well, in the 6th chapter of Ephesians, if you'll turn there, you'll find a very clear command that our Lord gives us here in this 6th chapter. Because here the Apostle Paul is dealing with what you and I have to deal with every day, and that is spiritual warfare. And you'll notice in this passage that he uses some terminology and describes some things that physically you and I could never do, but spiritually we can, and because this is a spiritual battle, we can expect to look at it from that perspective. So let's begin reading in this 10th verse, remembering that in these first 3 chapters, he's talked about how wealthy we are as believers. In the 4th and 5th and half this 6th chapter, he's talked about how we're to live and on the basis of what God has given to us. And now he says, but watch out, because you have an adversary and he's out to defeat you, but you can be victorious if you'll do exactly, he says, what I'm going to share with you. So he says, beginning in verse 10, finally, be strong in the Lord and in the strength of his might, put on the full armor of God that you may be able to stand firm against the schemes of the devil. For our struggle is not against flesh and blood, but against the rulers, against the powers, against the world forces of this darkness, against the spiritual forces of wickedness in the heavenly places. Then he says, therefore, because these are our enemies, take up the full armor of God that you may be able to resist in the evil day. And having done everything, to stand firm. Then he says, stand firm, therefore, having girded your loins with truth, having put on the breastplate of righteousness, having shod your feet with the preparation of the gospel of peace. In addition to all this, he says, taking up the shield of faith, with which you will be able to extinguish all the flaming missiles of the evil one, and take the helmet of salvation and the sword of the Spirit, which is the Word of God. Then most people stop there. But then he says, with all prayer and petition, pray at all times in the Spirit, and with this in view, be on the alert with all perseverance and petition for all saints. And then Paul says, and also pray on my behalf that utterance may be given to me in this opening of my mouth to make known with boldness the mystery of the gospel, for which I am an ambassador in chains, that in proclaiming it I may speak boldly as I ought to speak. Now, what Paul has done here in these first few verses is to describe the kind of warfare we have, and he's talking about a spiritual warfare. That is, we face every day demonic forces, demonic powers. We face every day the devil and all of his host, and he says, therefore, we are warring against those forces of evil, he says, in the heavenly places, but you and I also know we have to deal with them where our feet hit the pavement every single day. And in preparing us for it, he says we're to be strong in the Lord. He says we're to be firm in our stand. We're to stand strong against him. And then he says, if you'll notice beginning in this 13th verse, he says we're to take up, we're to put on the whole armor of God. Now, the Apostle Paul wrote this epistle in a prison. And so he was chained oftentimes in some period of that time to Roman soldiers. So he was very, very clear about his terminology here. He knew very well what kind of arm these soldiers carried and the kind of armor they have. And if you'll notice a couple of verses here, because he refers to his position 3 times. He says in chapter 3 and verse 1, he says, for this reason I, Paul, the prisoner of Jesus Christ, for the sake of you Gentiles, Then in chapter 4, verse 1, he says, I, therefore, the prisoner of the Lord, entreat you to walk in a manner worthy of your calling. Then if you'll notice, he says again in this 20th verse, the 6th chapter, for which I am an ambassador in chains. So Paul three times refers you to the fact that he is a prisoner. And so therefore, oftentimes being chained to a Roman soldier, being very familiar with the kind of armor that they wore, the Apostle Paul would do what anyone would do. And that is, he would take advantage of this very vivid picture of a Roman soldier. And more than likely, talking to those soldiers and witnessing to them and asking them about their warfare and how they went about it, realizing himself that the Roman soldier was the most feared man in the world at that particular time, because Rome conquered every single territory that was familiar to them. And they had their boundaries far, far, far from Rome, and they were to be feared by every nation in the world. They had absolutely perfected warfare, hand-to-hand combat, with those short swords, round as well as those large shields. And so the Apostle Paul understood what warfare was all about in his day, and he certainly understood how these Romans were to fight and how they defended themselves. And so what he did, sitting there no more than likely looking at these soldiers, he thought to himself, now this is the way believers ought to dress. And so what does he do here? He says, in thinking of our warfare and how we have to put up with and fight and how we have to stand against the evil forces, what he's doing, he's taking the armor of a Roman soldier and symbolizing that for the believer to say, if we're going to be ready for the battle we face every day, we too need to be armed like that soldier was armed to face the literal enemy he had to face. And so he spends time here talking in these first few verses, if we've seen, about the struggle. He says it is like wrestling. It is hand-to-hand combat. We're not talking about firing arrows, but we're talking about the daily struggle you and I have facing Satan and all the evil forces. And so he begins here in this 13th verse saying, therefore, on the basis of the kind of enemy we have, he says this is the kind of armor and this is the kind of weapons we're to have. Since we're talking about spiritual warfare, we're also talking about spiritual armor. So he says, verse 13, therefore, take up the full armor of God that you may be able to resist in the evil day, and having done everything to stand firm. We saw before that he said we're to be strong in the Lord, standing firm and standing against the schemes, the strategy, the cunning efforts of Satan. Then he describes this armor. So I want us to look at it from the Roman soldier's point of view, what it means, and then practically, how do I apply what the Apostle Paul said on a daily basis? Because you see, he's not just writing a story. Here's what he says. He says, we are to put on the full armor of God. Now, if he said it, he meant it. So the question is, how is it that I can arm myself? How can I defend myself on a daily basis with some kind of spiritual armor? So let's look to see what he says. He says, first of all, he says, stand firm, therefore, having girded your loins with truth. What is he saying? Simply this. He names truth first because I believe that is absolutely essential for victory in the life of a believer. If you and I do not know the truth about God, if we don't know the truth about Jesus Christ, if we don't know the truth about the Holy Spirit, and if we don't know the truth about ourselves and our position as believers, that we are in Christ Jesus, sealed by the Holy Spirit on the day of redemption, if we don't understand what our position is, and we don't know the truth about ourselves, we don't know the truth about our relationship to Him, we don't know the truth about our assurance and our standing with Him, then when Satan attacks us, the first thing that we're going to do is we're going to be fearful, because we will doubt. Listen, we will begin to doubt our position, doubt our relationship, and when you and I begin to doubt and fear comes upon us, we are already headed for a major defeat. He says we are to gird ourselves with the girdle of truth. And I say again, the truth about who God is, the truth about who Jesus Christ is, the truth about who the Holy Spirit is, what is His work in our life. And see, it is the truth, Jesus said, that sets us free, sets me free from fear, sets me free from anxiety, sets me free of the fear of the future as well as the present, sets me free of fear of Satan and his forces. Why? Because Jesus said the truth will set us free. If I understand the truth about my position, I'm not going to be afraid. If I understand the truth about my position, I'm not only to understand it, but listen, we are to apply the truth, we're to walk in the truth and live out the truth. He says the first piece of armor we're to place upon ourselves to defend ourselves against satanic attacks is we need to know the truth, to walk in the truth, to live by the truth, and let truth be certainly characteristic of our life. So therefore, when he was describing this soldier, what did he do? He looked at his armor and he began. He began with that very important piece when he said the girdle of truth. Then you'll notice what he said. He said, having put on the breastplate of righteousness. Now, that breastplate was made oftentimes of leather, and it completely surrounded the body, and oftentimes covered with metal, or sometimes they would slice the hoofs of the horses and cover their breastplates with that, because they knew this was a very vulnerable spot. And oftentimes, they would be showered with flaming arrows from the enemy. And so this was a very vital part, and of course, as they were in hand-to-hand combat, the protection of their heart, that part of their body, was extremely important. So when he says the breastplate of righteousness, he's not talking about the righteousness which you and I have as a result of being saved. What he's talking about here is practical righteousness, that is, living out what you and I know to be true day by day. And that is that our life is a life of righteousness, right doing, right thinking, right relationships. When I think about the breastplate of righteousness, I think also about the fact that here is that piece of armor that protects us in our emotions as we think about our heart and as we think about our feelings. God does not want you and me living on the basis of our emotions. He doesn't want us responding to life on the basis of our emotions. He doesn't want us making decisions just out of an emotional feeling, but rather out of truth. The girdle of truth. What is the truth? And so we are to wear, he says, the breastplate of righteousness. Therefore, that you and I would live out what we know to be true, that our life would be characterized by righteous living. And while we have the gift of righteousness, we also have the responsibility of doing what? Making right decisions, the responsibility of thinking right, the responsibility of our behavior and conduct being right in the eyes of God, bearing a witness and a testimony to people who do not know Jesus Christ as their personal Savior. So when he speaks here of the breastplate, he's speaking of that area that absolutely, totally covered the soldier all the way from his neck, all the way down to his waist, where that girdle of truth was, where they were connected. And so there was protection. But even that was not enough. Then if you'll notice what he says, now standing firm, therefore, having your loins girt about with truth and the breastplate of righteousness, having shod your feet with the preparation of the gospel of peace. And more than likely, Paul, noticing these Roman soldiers, they wore these very thick sandals. And they had tongs that wrapped around their ankles. And they were thick for a couple of reasons. First of all, sometime the enemy, in order to defend their particular area, they would trim these very sharp spikes and stick them in the ground so that when the soldiers came, if they fell upon them, for example, or if, for example, they did not have the proper shoes, when a soldier lost his footing or when his foot was injured, he was out of business. And so that's one of the reasons they would do it. And so these sandals were not only very thick, but also they had what you and I would call, if they didn't call them that, they would have spikes in them. That is, these pieces of metal, so that when they were to stand ready for battle, their feet weren't slipping and sliding all over the earth, but rather they were entrenched, and it was like spikes in the ground. Sometime when they would line up for battle, and they would stand in a line, in array, and having their shields, they would entrench themselves shoulder to shoulder, shield to shield, and make an entire wall. And so their feet, what they wore on their shoes, or what they wore on their feet and their shoes, the type of shoes they had, were extremely important for their type of battle. Very, very close hand-to-hand combat. They could not afford to lose their footing. One chance of losing their footing, they could also lose their life. Now, what does Paul mean here when he says, have our feet shod with the preparation of the gospel of peace? Well, I think primarily what he's speaking of here is this, that you and I are to stand upon the foundation of the gospel of Jesus Christ, which is the gospel of peace. That is the foundation we're to stand upon. You and I know what we believe. We've been saved by the grace of God. And so we stand on a very firm foundation. What is it? It is the gospel. It is the truth of the gospel which God has given to us through his Son, Jesus Christ. And therefore, you and I don't have to be worrying about whether we have assurance, not assurance, or whether what we believe is true or not. We stand firmly entrenched upon the gospel. So when somebody comes to you with some accusation about the Christian life, or about your life and challenging your salvation experience, or challenging your eternal security, or challenging your relationship to God, you and I know that we stand firmly on not a philosophy, not an idea, not something written in a book. We stand firmly in the truth of Almighty God. It is the truth that only God has revealed. It is the truth that we would only know because it is truth given to us by revelation. Not something that man thought up or wrote for himself, but something that God has given to us. It is the truth of our relationship to Him. We are absolutely, firmly secured in Him as a result of the gospel of Jesus Christ. But I think He also means, when He talks about the preparation of it, that you and I should be ready. Listen, we're talking about being ready for the battle. You and I should be ready to share our faith and to defend what we believe and to say to someone else, this is the reason we believe what we believe. For example, in 1 Peter chapter 3, the 15th verse, listen to what Peter says. He says, but sanctify Christ as Lord in your life. Set Him apart, set Him aside, set Him apart as Lord in your life, always being ready to make a defense to everyone who asks you to give an account for the hope that is in you, yet with gentleness and reverence. He says you and I should be ready to defend what we believe. We should also be ready to share. When somebody says, well, why are you so sure? What does he say? He says we should be ready to make a defense to everyone who asks to give an account for it. And so he says in the readiness that we have, as believers and as soldiers of Jesus Christ, firmly rooted in the gospel, ready to give an account, ready to proclaim the gospel, ready to share our faith, ready in any time we are attacked by the devil, we stand on the absolute firm security of the gospel of Jesus Christ. What was the message of the New Testament? The simple gospel. What did Paul say? He said, here's the gospel. Jesus Christ was crucified, buried, has been risen from the dead, and therefore seated at the Father's right hand. What is it that the world needs to know? That Jesus Christ, the Son of God, died on the cross at Calvary, paid our sin debt in full. And as a result, He rose from the dead, seated at the Father's right hand to do what? Make intercession for us and to give us absolute, unwavering assurance. Then listen, that our salvation is absolutely real and true and everlasting because Christ rose from the dead, canceled all doubt about the question of the validity of who Jesus Christ is. So he says, our feet are to be shod with the preparation of the gospel of peace. We have the only gospel, which is the good news. We have the only message that can create real peace in a person's life. There are lots of books. There are lots of ideas, there are lots of theories, there are lots of philosophies. The only thing that can give us peace with God is the gospel. The only thing that can give us the peace of God within our heart is the truth of the gospel of Jesus Christ. So he says we're to be ready, ready to share our faith, ready to defend the truth that we have. Then if you'll notice, he says, not only now, having our loins girt about with truth, and he says the breastplate of righteousness, he says, now we also have our feet. We are ready to move, ready to go, ready to stand firm against the onslaught of the devil. He says, in addition to all, taking up the shield of faith. Now, watch this. The Romans had two kinds of shields. One of them was a round shield. And these shields they placed upon their hand, and in hand-to-hand combat, that shield was extremely important. And the short sword was a very, very unique weapon in that day. And so oftentimes we think about shields, that's the one we think about. The truth is, that word for shield in the Greek is the same word for door. And the Roman shield that the Apostle Paul is referring to here is a shield that was about 2.5 feet wide, 4 feet high. Now the Romans in those days, for example, were not all that tall. And so what they would do, they would carry these shields, and when, for example, they were being attacked by flaming arrows, those flaming missiles that Paul mentions here, what the enemy would do, or even what the Romans would do, they'd take those arrows, dip them in pitch, light them afire, and then what they would do, a whole barrage of them, hundreds and hundreds and hundreds of them, would be flying through the air at the same time. Now, we're not talking about little arrows that have rubber stoppers on them. We're not talking about little arrows that you've seen maybe in the toy store. We're talking about arrows that had very, very sharp points. We're talking about arrows that were coming at a high speed, dipped in pitch, and were aflame. And so what we have here is we have a shield that protected the whole man, because a man could get down behind a 4-foot shield, simply angle that shield, and what happens is when the arrow hit it, Those shields were made of wood, oftentimes covered with leather, and then oftentimes covered even with that with metal, and so it was a heavy shield. And it would, as he says, quench the fiery darts of the devil. That is, it would ricochet off of them, or if it were wood or covered with leather, for example, sometimes they would soak them in water before they went to battle. But what they had something to protect them. Listen, just having a helmet and a breastplate and loins girt about and sandals and all that, that wouldn't do it. Because those arrows came hundreds at a time. And they came with such force and such speed. And oftentimes people don't realize the kind of force that a simple bow and arrow has. You can take a bow and arrow with the right kind of pull, the right kind of poundage, and you can drive one through a bucket of sand. And so you can imagine what would happen if they were coming 50 feet from the air or more, and then they were to hit in some vulnerable spot. And so therefore the shield, when he says above all taking the shield of faith, that shield was an absolute essential part of a Roman's armor. He wouldn't think about going out to war without that shield. Sometime what they would do when they were getting ready for battle, they'd line up in a row, shield to shield. And when men stood shield to shield, it was like an absolute wall. So when the enemy came either walking or running or with their arrows or with their bows and also with their javelins and their swords, but when they came for hand-to-hand combat, they faced the whole wall of Roman soldiers. Behind those shields, there they stood. Sometime when they were facing chariots, those chariots would come. What those Romans would do, they would just kneel down. They would angle off those shields. Man to man, shoulder to shoulder, and those chariots would come right over them. They were protected. They knew how to carry on warfare in such a fashion that they were absolutely and totally protected. The shield was probably one of the most valuable, if not the most valuable piece of armor they had. All of them is important. If you'll notice what Paul said, he didn't say just take up some of it. He said put on the whole armor of God. And Paul was looking at those Roman soldiers and knowing that every single piece had a very special purpose for protecting them, and therefore any one of them would cause them great harm if they lost it or if they went to battle without it. And so he says, above all, taking the shield of faith. Look, and he says, which you will be able to extinguish all the flaming missiles of the evil one. Now, what are these flaming missiles? These are those arrows of temptation and trial that Satan sends our way. And all of us have felt them at times. We have felt the sting of Satan's attacks upon us. And so he says, these flaming missiles, oftentimes they would come in barrages, and sometimes they would just come one when they were firing at one particular person. He says, above all, take in the shield of faith that you may be able to quench that. What is he saying to us? He's simply saying this, that you and I, that our defense against the devil, a very important part of that defense is our faith. For example, when he says, stand firm, he says, stand firm in the strength of the Lord. How am I going to be able to do that? By simply believing. By believing that when I ask the Lord Jesus Christ to strengthen me for this battle, strengthen me in this temptation, strengthen me in this trial, I have the right to expect Him to do that. Why? Because that is my faith. I am exercising faith. I'm believing that in spite of what Satan may be throwing at me, that God is my shield. And as I trust Him, as I believe Him, as I hold up the shield of faith, as I place my trust in Him, God is our defender. He is our shield. He is the one who diverts Satan's attack upon us. And so when we think in terms of our faith, every single thing you and I have from God, we get it by faith. We get it as a result of believing Him, trusting Him. What did Paul say? He said, the just shall live by faith. And so you show me someone who is strong in the Lord, I'll show you someone who has strong faith. Show me someone who is drawn closer to the Lord and intimate with Him, I'll show you someone who's strong in their faith. What does God want to do? He wants to build our faith, strengthen our faith, because the stronger we are, the more we believe Him. Listen, the greater our defense and the thicker, shall we say, the larger our shield is, the greater our faith is. And so what Paul is saying is this. In order for us to be able to, listen, to ward off what Satan will try to do and come at us in every direction, he says, above all, taking the shield of faith, therefore being able to quench, ward off the fiery darts of the devil. And so the Bible, for example, when you and I read the scriptures, what are we doing? We are strengthening our faith. We are seeing what God says, and then we are watching what God does. And this is why it's so very important to keep a diary in your life. Because if you keep a diary of what you ask God for, and then what God does, what does that do? But it simply increases your faith. The greatest asset you and I have as a believer, apart from the presence of Jesus Christ and His Holy Spirit living on the inside of us, is our faith. Every single believer ought to be doing everything possible to strengthen our faith. How do we strengthen our faith? We get in the battle. How does our faith strengthen? Oftentimes we falter and we fall. How is our faith strengthened? When we are tested, when we are tried. Now listen, when you and I go to battle, we have to go to battle ready and prepared and dressed properly. And so part of that is the shield of faith. Then if you'll notice what he says, in taking the helmet of salvation, the helmet of salvation, for example, those Roman helmets, interesting what they did. A Roman helmet was so strong, it would take something like a battle axe in order to break it. That's how strong it was. They built them very ornate because they went into battle and they wanted them impressive. Romans were very proud people. And they oftentimes had flaps on the side to protect the side of their faces. A Roman soldier would never go to battle without a helmet. Never go to battle without a helmet. Because it protected, of course, that vulnerable part of his thinking and of his mind. And what is the Apostle Paul saying? He is simply saying this. He is saying one of the valuable, absolute, essential parts of a Christian's armor is the helmet that protects our thinking. While the breastplate may protect my emotional life and protect me from just responding in the wrong fashion, the helmet of salvation, he does not clarify, and so I'm not going to give you some simple explanation by what he means by the helmet of salvation, except to say it certainly protects us from doubting our salvation. He doesn't make it clear what he means by the helmet of salvation. But simply this, when you and I understand the truth, we understand the truth. We do not want anybody tampering with our minds about what we believe. And so I think it's very important when a person gets up in the morning, they put on the helmet of salvation, simply saying, God, I want you to protect my mind today. Protect what I think. I want to think your thoughts. I want to think them your way. When the Apostle Paul looked at that helmet, he knew how absolutely essential it was for to protect that Roman soldier's head. And so he says the helmet of salvation for all of us. Not that a helmet makes us saved. He's not talking about getting saved because he's talking about believers who are already saved. But it is to protect our thinking. Now, as we've said many times before, you think about how many voices you hear in a given day. How many people say things to you. How many things you hear. And how many things that you see. God has to enable us to protect our thinking, as he said in 2 Corinthians chapter 10, bringing every thought into captivity to the Lord Jesus Christ. Therefore, the helmet of salvation. Then if you'll notice what he says, and take the helmet of salvation and the sword of the Spirit, which is the Word of God. Now, those Romans knew how to use that short sword. They were trained for quick use of that sword, close combat. He says, above all, taking the shield of faith, the helmet of salvation, the sword of the Spirit, which is the Word of God. Now, I can imagine that as Paul thought about that, he also thought about oftentimes how he had used the Word of God and how it had worked in his own life. And so, more than likely, when you and I think about that sword and think about what the Bible says in the third, fourth chapter of Hebrews, he says, for the Word of God is what? Living and active and sharper than any two-edged sword, and piercing as far as the division of the soul and the spirit of both joints and marrow, and able to judge the thoughts and the intentions of the heart. Now, what you and I have in this book is we have the Word of God. This is the Word of God. This is the book that tells me what God's all about. This is the book, the instruction book that tells us how to live. He says, taking the sword of the Spirit. Now, we've been talking about defensive armor up until now, and while we have, now all of a sudden we come to something that is both defensive and offensive. The Word of God is indeed our defense against satanic attacks. And as we've seen, that this is exactly what Jesus said when Satan attacked him. He says, it is written, it is written, it is written. And so when you and I come to face satanic battles and satanic attacks, what are we to do? We're not to argue with the devil, debate with him. We're to say, here's what God says. And no matter what else is said, here's what God says. And one of the interesting things to me in talking to people sometimes who do not know very much about the Bible and have a very difficult time believing that God would save them, what I'll usually do is to just take one verse of Scripture and say, now I want you to read this. And they'll read it, and I'll say to them, do you believe this? Well, they'll say, well, yes, I do. I know they don't at the time. And they'll say, well, hey, what they're saying is, well, I'm trying to believe it, but I don't believe it yet. And so they're struggling with it, and so read it again. And sometimes I've had a person read the same verses of Scripture maybe 10 times, and they'll look at me like, well, you know, I do understand what that says, but the truth is they don't. I'm not trying to get them just to understand. I'm trying to get them to believe it. Do you believe that he says, whosoever shall call upon the name of the Lord shall be saved? What does that mean? Well, it means whosoever. Well, who is whosoever? Well, that includes everybody. Does that include you? Well, you. Do you believe that if you call upon the name of the Lord, you'll be saved? Well, I hope so. No, that's not what it said. It says, whosoever shall call upon the name of the Lord shall be saved. Does that include you? Well, I guess it does. No, you don't guess so. Does it? Does it not? And so what happens? It's amazing how Satan, listen, you know what? You're sitting there talking to somebody about how to get saved, and Satan's sitting on the other side saying, yeah, but, yeah, but, yeah, but, yeah, but. And so what is he doing? He's simply doing everything in his power to keep that person from believing the simplicity of the gospel. But how often it is that after a while they'll say, yes, I do believe this is God's word, and that's what it says. Yes, I do receive. I'm willing to believe Jesus Christ is my personal Savior. The power of the Word of God, the sword of the Spirit, think about this. Not only is it a defensive weapon, but it is an offensive weapon. Because you can sit down with someone, you don't even have to know a whole lot, but you know the Lord Jesus Christ is your personal Savior. Maybe you know a few verses of Scripture, and you sit down with someone, you say, let me tell you something. You know that Jesus Christ will save you if you'll ask Him, and you begin to share your faith and begin to share what God has taught you and what you believe. The next thing you know, that person has trusted Jesus as Savior. And sometimes somebody will come to me and they'll say, well, you know, I just told them how to get saved. You know what? Can you believe this? They got saved? Why, sure I believe that. Why? Because you didn't do it. God did it. This is why the Apostle Paul says, I'm not ashamed of the gospel of Jesus Christ, because it is the power of God and the salvation of everyone who believes. One of the amazing things to me, and in spite of the fact that it happens all the time, it's still not so much amazing, but I think I'm overwhelmed by the fact that we can preach the gospel in English and people can hear it all over the world out of their different cultures, out of their backgrounds, out of their different religions, and somehow, in spite of all the things that they've been taught, they begin to think about Jesus. And oftentimes they'll write and say, well, thank you for helping me to understand who Jesus is. And, oh, I'm a Buddhist, or I'm a Muslim, or I'm this, or I'm that, or I'm the other. But I'm listening and I'm learning. What's happening is simply this. Here's the power of the gospel. The gospel of Jesus Christ can penetrate any paganism. It can penetrate any darkness. It can penetrate any darkened heart. It can penetrate any lost person. It can penetrate all kinds of theological, philosophical defenses. It can penetrate and reach a person's heart. He says it's so powerful. He says it divides soul and spirit. It gets right down to a person's soul. They begin to understand who Jesus Christ is, and what happens? They trust Him as their personal Savior. One of the most rewarding things about this whole ministry is the people getting saved all over the world. And they're listening to it in English that they hardly understand some parts of it, and yet many of them do, and also translating it in other languages. And here they are listening to some tape, listening to somebody in their language preach a gospel that I've preached maybe months and months before. And it goes through all this translation and somebody else's language and somebody else's voice. It doesn't make any difference whose voice it is. It doesn't make any difference what language it is. It is the power of the gospel. And he says the sword of the Spirit. Listen, the sword of the Spirit, which is the Word of God. It is our weapon, not only for defending ourselves against the devil, but it is our weapon of offense. This is the sword God intends for every single one of us to use. We don't have to use it angrily. We don't have to use it as in warfare, soldier against soldier. We use it as the servants of God. Listen, we must wield the Word of God. Now, in order to do that, for example, when soldiers went to war in those days, they trained them how to fight. They trained them how to use their shield. They trained them how to use their sword and how to thrust and how to defend themselves. And so when they went to battle trained. They'd been trained. They knew how the enemy operated. They knew how to use the sword, how to use the shield. Now, let me ask you a question. If you and I are going to battle, and we go to battle every day with the devil, listen, you can't take this book and bring it to church on Sunday and lay it up somewhere beside your bed or in your office or desk somewhere the rest of the week and think that somehow because it's laying on the table, you're going to osmose it. That is not the way it happens. You know how you get it? You get it by looking in here and reading it. And here's what happens. When you and I begin to read the Word of God, this is why I'll say, turn to a verse here, a verse there that I know that you know by heart or I know by heart. There's something about looking at it. There's something about seeing it. What happens? Then it's impressed upon my mind. And so what happens is, not only must we know some truth, we must know how to use the Word of God. How do we use the Word of God in defending ourselves against satanic attacks? How do we use the Word of God in sharing with someone else? We must study it. A soldier studies and trains. When a man goes to war with a rifle, listen, he is taught to be able to dismantle it, to take it apart with his eyes closed or blindfolded or in the dark, and also to put it back together in the dark, where he cannot see anything but he knows by its part. It's amazing to me that how many Bibles people have. They say, oh man, I got a King James, New King James, New American Standard, Living Bible, Application Bible, and Discovery Bible, and New English Bible. I've got all these Bibles. The question is not how many weapons I have. The question is, do I know how to operate any one of them? You listen, you can have a whole stack of Bibles and be totally ignorant unless you use it, unless you get into it, unless you find out how it works. And somebody says, well, haven't been to seminary. How do I know? You don't have to go to seminary. You know what? All you have to do to learn the Bible is just start reading it. Listen, I've met some saints who knew a whole lot more about the Scriptures in those days and probably do now than I do. And you know what? You know what they've been doing all these years? Just reading the Bible, asking God to speak to their heart. Listen, God never said you had so much education to understand the Word of God. My grandfather never went past the sixth grade. And he'd preach out at the time, never look at any notes, and quote Scripture, coming and going. And I'd happen to have his old Bible, and I'll tell you, the only thing in that Bible is a few marks. Now, mine's written all over and all colored up and everything else. He had a few little pencil marks in there. And he just preached the gospel. Listen, he knew the Word of God. And it wasn't because he went to school. It was because he got on his knees and talked to God, cried out to God and asked God to teach him, how do I use the weapon of my warfare against Satan and against his forces in order to rescue people from sin and enslavements of all type? You got to know how to use it. So let me ask you a question. I wonder how many of you could quote all the books of the Bible. I wonder if, for example, if I quote a few verses, real simple verses. For example, whosoever shall call upon the name of the Lord shall be saved. What book is that in? Romans. Why do you sit there like you didn't hear what I said? Romans. What about this one? For God so loved the world. What is that in? John. Right. Right. And I could give you a whole lot more, but you'd get embarrassed. I understand. You see, it's one thing to have it. It's something else to know what it says. Listen, you'll never master the Bible. There's no such thing. Anybody says, well, I know the Word of God. Well, excuse me. Because I don't believe anybody can say absolutely, honestly, I know the Word of God. We know some things it teaches. But what God wants us to know, He wants us to know the God of the Bible. He wants us to know Him, but He does want us to know how to use this. How do we wield this? Listen, how do I use this to defend myself against the devil? How do I use this to defend myself against error, against false teaching, against false teachers? How do I use this to bring somebody out of captivity to Jesus? How do I use this to bring somebody out of depression, to bring somebody out of great discord in their life, and to bring somebody out of great sorrow in their life, to encourage them? The Word of God, listen, is applicable to every circumstance of life. It is absolutely adequate in every circumstance. You and I have a weapon. We don't ever have to shield this thing. Because every day of our life, we need to be utilizing and wielding the weapon that God has given us for defensive as well as offensive. Now, usually this is where people stop. They say, well, the sword of the Spirit, which is the Word of the Lord. But listen to what the Apostle Paul said now. Let's go back in verse 13 and notice what he says. Therefore, he says, take up the full armor of God that you may be able to resist in the evil day and having done everything to stand firm. Now watch this. Stand firm, therefore, and he lists all this armor. Then he says in verse 18, with all prayer and petition, pray at all times in the Spirit, and with this in view, being on the alert with all perseverance and petition for all the saints. Now, let me just say this. You can have all the armor you want to, but friend, if you don't know how to pray, you're going down. Because, listen, it is in prayer that you and I, in talking to the Father and listening to Him, it is when you and I, listen, when you and I only have face before God, crying out to Him, what happens? There is a power. There is a spiritual strength. There is a spiritual power that comes into a person's life when they humble themselves before God, crying out to God, and begin to learn how to pray and talk to the Father. There's something there, listen, that will never be there any other way but learning to pray. No other way. And so it's not an accident that he didn't just say, now, let's pray. He said, with all prayer. What is he saying? He says, not only with all this armor are we to stand firm and draw our strength from Him. He says, but with all prayer, look at this, with all prayer and petition, we're to do what? He says, this is the way we're to pray. We're to be in prayer all the time. He says, listen, at all times in the Spirit. That does not mean speaking in tongues. And you'll hear people say, well, I'm praying in the Spirit, and they give me a lot of this stuff. But I understand that that's what they want to believe. I have to leave that to their belief system, and I'm not arguing and fussing with them about that. I'm just simply saying that's not what that means. When he talks about praying in the Spirit, I am praying, listen, in absolute submission to the Spirit of God, so that my prayer, listen, my prayer is the expression of the Spirit of God in me and through me to the Father. Now, for example, he says sometimes you and I don't know how to pray. And you recall in Romans, that 8th chapter, he says, sometimes you and I don't know what to ask for. We don't know what to pray for as we ought. So what does he say? He says in this 8th chapter, not knowing exactly how to pray as we ought, he says what? He says the Spirit of God is the one who searches our hearts and searches our minds. And therefore, he says, in the same way the Spirit also helps our weakness, for we do not know how to pray as we should, but the Spirit Himself intercedes for us with groanings too deep for words. Sometimes, you know, I don't know what to ask for. We don't know how to pray. We just say, God, I don't know what to ask for in this situation. I don't know what the condition is. I don't know what the situation is, but Lord, one thing for certain, I'm crying out for You to work in this person's life. Praying at all times in the Spirit, in absolute submission to the Spirit of God. What we're saying is, I want the Spirit of God, who is in control of my life, to voice through me to the Father, to cry out to the Father what He knows needs to be prayed. And sometimes you'll find yourself praying for someone, and you'll wonder why you're praying that. God knows exactly, because that's exactly what they need. He says, listen, it's not enough to have the armor on. He says, praying, listen, praying at all times, in the Spirit with this in view. He says, look, be on the alert, being sensitive with all perseverance. We don't just pray a little bit. We hang in there and keep on praying. He says, for all the saints, it's to be unselfish. And Paul says, I want you to pray for me. If we're going to withstand the onslaught, the assaults and the attacks, the satanic attacks that Satan is going to attack us with, if we're going to stand with those, we must not only be dressed in the armor, we've got to be praying people. And I'll tell you, I don't know of anything that a church has as a greater asset than praying people. I don't know of anything that you and I individually have any greater asset than somebody who calls our name before God. Somebody who prays for us and calls our name. Somebody who's calling your name before the Father and asking God to speak to your heart and to protect you and to supply your needs and to strengthen you and to equip you and enable you and for God to use you. Listen. When somebody's calling your name before Almighty God, you have an absolute awesome asset. And what he's saying here is this. If you and I are going to face our enemy victoriously, listen, we must indeed have the girdle of truth and walk in it. We must have our emotions protected by the breastplate of righteousness. We must be standing firm in the gospel truth. He says we must have the shield of faith, be operating out of faith, not out of feeling. He says, and the helmet of salvation to protect what we think, and the sword of the Spirit. He says, that's not enough. He says, praying always with all perseverance for the saints. Praying in the Spirit, in submission to the Spirit of God. Listen, if somebody said to me, well, what would be the greatest asset you could have in life? I'd simply say this, and I've known this a long time ago. The greatest asset I can have is somebody who walks holy before God, who loves Almighty God and who will love me and call my name before the Father and cry out to God in my behalf. That is the greatest asset I could possibly have. Listen, every single pastor needs that. And my friend, if you don't pray for your pastor, I want to encourage you. Listen, if you want him to preach the gospel, you want him to feed your soul, to feed your life, then you ought to be crying out to God, God, speak to my pastor's heart, God, protect my pastor, teach him the word, make him aware of my needs so that when he stands up on Sunday, whatever he says is going to apply to my heart. Show me how to receive from him your word, dear God. You see, most people don't even know how to come to church. They come to church and they sit around and they just do their thing. Listen, you should come to church with both ears open, your heart open, the word of God open, saying, God, speak to me today. Speak to my heart today. Teach me the truth. Convict me of sin. Encourage my heart. Show me the way. If there's something in my life, God, that ought not to be there, reveal it to me. God, speak to my heart. Make this message count in my life, not somebody else's life. God, let me speak to my heart. Speak to my life. Paul says, above all, the shield of faith. He says, with all prayer and supplication and petition. Why? Because, my friend, there is no way in this world you and I will be able to live a godly life if we are not praying, men and women. It's just not going to happen. And I don't have to tell you this. You know this as well as I do. You just slack off on your praying. You just get real, real busy and let a few days go by and say, well, you know, I just don't have time. I'll tell you. I don't even have to tell you. You already know. When you stop praying, Satan starts being victorious in your life. That's just a hard, cold fact about living. Why? Because, listen, he doesn't care a thing in the world about a church as long as they don't pray. As long as the folks aren't praying, he doesn't care. He doesn't care what else they do. Why? Because they have no power. Where there's no prayer, there is no power. And listen, if you want the power of God in your life, you got to spend time on your knees. Listen, listening to God, being quiet. Yesterday, for example, I was getting ready to study and sort of finish up things, and all of a sudden I knew just like that. I just felt God just drawing me, telling me, just speaking to my heart. And where I pray in my study at home, I knew I could not study. I wasn't finished for today. I wasn't fully prepared. And I thought, well, now, Lord, I got to just like God. He didn't say, now get over there and pray. It's just like I felt so drawn. I knew that I absolutely could not study until I got on my face before God. Now, I want to tell you something. There are a lot of things in life that I'm grateful for, but I don't know of anything in life I am more grateful for than to know that Almighty Sovereign God loves me enough to single me out and say, I got something I want to say to you. I don't know of anything any more wonderful in life than that. You see, He is so willing to speak to us. If you want to defeat the devil, you've got to get on your knees. And somebody says, well, you don't have to get on your knees to pray. No, you don't. But I can tell you one thing. If you're so proud, too proud to get on your knees, your prayers standing up won't do much good. He says, humble ourselves before Almighty God. When I think about humbling myself before God, I want to get on my face because I am unworthy to stand in the presence of absolute perfect holiness and talk to this holy God about my life and cry out to him and believe him and know that he is so absolutely personal and intimate, he is willing to stop you dead in your tracks and lead you, move you to do exactly what he wants you to do. And I'll tell you something. I could have gone on and said, I got to study, and I that's just a feeling I have, and I'm here to tell you, you know what? I'd have sat there and fumbled and looked and read and tried to make the computer work, and it probably would have fallen apart. I mean, you know, God knows how to stop everything going. Because I've been there. There have been times when I thought, oh, I've just got to get with this, and I don't have time to pray right now. And you know what I've learned? You might as well just stop, because you're not going to... Listen, if God tells you to get on your face, anything you do until you do it is a waste of time. I cannot tell you how important that is. It is absolutely essential. It is essential to our living. You cannot live victoriously. You absolutely cannot withstand the onslaughts of one who knows us as well as he does when there are areas of weakness in all of our life until we... Listen, if we're not praying people, we'll be a defeated people. And I'd rather have a little church that prays a whole lot than a big church that doesn't pray any. Listen, give me... Give me a handful of people who know how to talk to God, and that's enough. because I know that God is going to hear the prayers of His children. And listen, God works among His people in answer to their prayers. And friend, I want to say this to you. You neglect your prayer life, Satan is coming in. Because listen, in fact, if you ask the devil, if you could ask the devil, now, Satan, what is the one thing you don't want me to do above everything else? That's exactly what he'd say. Stop your praying. Stop talking to God. That's what he'd say. Stop all that foolishness, wasting your time over here talking to God. You know that there are people who are believers who think that's a waste of time? Well, why do you want to get down and pray? Brother, you talking about shouting to me that they're ignorant. That's the biggest shout of ignorance I know of. You mean to tell me that you think talking to Almighty God is a waste of time? Talking to Almighty God, as I have discovered in my life, is the greatest time saver in my life. It is the greatest time saver. It will do what nothing else in all of life will do. There is something about private devotion and you getting alone with Almighty God. I don't care what Satan's throwing at you. Listen, you get on your face before Almighty God and listen, you and God make a majority on

It gives God a chance to say something. And friend, I don't know about you, but I'd much rather listen to him than me or you. Amen? I'd much rather listen to him. You know why? He's going to tell me the truth every time. He's going to tell me what I need to know. He's going to tell me about himself. He's probably going to tell me some things about myself. One thing I know, he always speaks the truth. And he always speaks in love. And he always speaks for our benefit. Paul wouldn't have dared. Listen, the truth is, and oftentimes I've thought about this passage when I'd be alone praying and maybe struggling about something and thinking about the fact, the truth is, here's why you could interpret this passage. That, listen, when will Satan attack you the most? In prayer. When will he, listen, what is it he wants to remove from your life? Prayer. So therefore, here's how you and I could interpret this passage and be legitimate. That Paul is saying, listen, get ready for prayer. And how do you get ready for prayer? You get ready for prayer by putting on your armor. Because when you get serious about praying, Satan's going to get serious about defeating you. So how do you get ready to pray? You put on the girdle of truth, the breastplate of righteousness, feet shod with the gospel, shield of faith, helmet of salvation, sword of the Spirit. Then you get down to pray. Now I'm ready to pray. You could look at it that way. Now, let's make it real practical for a moment. You say, all right, now wait a minute. We're talking about spiritual things, no such thing as a helmet of salvation, a breastplate of righteousness, all right? I want you to think about this. Do you know I still get letters from people, and I preached a sermon about this years and years ago, probably about 10 years ago. Every once in a while, I'll meet somebody who will say, I'm still putting on the armor. Because here's what I said, and I do believe this is true. You wake up in the morning, and before you get out of bed, let me ask you, Satan doesn't have to wait till you get on the expressway to attack you, does he? He doesn't wait for that. He can attack you when you wake up in the morning. I want you to think about something. You wake up tomorrow morning and you say, Father, I just want to thank you for a good night's rest. And maybe you didn't have a good one, but just thank him anyway. And so here's what you say. By faith, I'm putting on the girdle of truth. I'm going to walk in the truth that I know today. I'm putting on the breastplate of righteousness because I want you to protect my emotions. I'm putting on the sandals of peace because I want to stand on a firm foundation of the gospel by which I've been saved and which I'm willing to defend and proclaim. By faith, I'm taking the shield today to ward off all of Satan's fiery darts of temptation. And I'm putting on the helmet of salvation right now because I want you to protect my thinking all day long. I'm taking the sword of the Spirit, your word, and I want to use it as a defensive weapon and as an offensive weapon today, maybe to bring somebody out of enslavement and bring them to a saving knowledge of Jesus. So, Father, I want to thank you that I'm dressing for the battle. I'm getting ready to walk out of here, or getting ready to start the day. I want to start it. I want to begin the day dressed for the confrontation, ready for the battle, ready for the conflict I'm going to face. Now you say, well, now what difference would that make? I challenge you to try it. Before you get out of the bed tomorrow morning, some of you already know that you're going to face something tomorrow this week that's going to be tough on you. Well, then here's what you do. You get dressed up. Now listen, if you were going to a real formal party, what would you wear? You wouldn't wear shorts and jeans, would you? You would wear a tux or an evening gown. If you were going swimming, you wouldn't wear a tux. You would wear a bathing suit, right? If you were going hunting, you would be carrying and wearing hunting gear. If you're going to war, you wear armor. Every single day, you and I in a battle. What does God want? He wants us spiritually dressed for the battle. He wants us ready for the conflict, which says simply, in essence, what? I'm to be sensitive about the truth. I'm to be sensitive about my emotions. And I'm to be sensitive about where I walk and what my foundation's all about and what I do with it. I'm to be sensitive. Listen, I'm to walk in faith, trusting Him to be my divine protector. I am to walk trusting Him to protect my mind because I want to think the right things. I want His Word to be an ever-living part of everything that's going on in my life. All Paul is saying here is this. In order to defend ourselves adequately, we need to be aware of our own protection

0: God has provided for our protection in these pieces of armor that he's spoken of here. It's spiritual, yes, because it's a spiritual warfare. And I want to challenge you. I challenge you that tomorrow morning before you get up, while you're lying there, you just put it on piece by piece. And you know what'll happen? Somewhere tomorrow, Satan will throw one at you. He'll fire one off at you. And the first thing you'll think about, shield of faith, I don't have to accept that. Zing, right by you. Why? Because what you did is you exercised your faith. You trusted God to protect you. It may be an arrow of gossip that somebody sends your way. It may be an arrow of slander that somebody sends you away. It may be some action that normally would have caused you to become angry. But because you have the breastplate of righteousness, you're not going to respond out of your emotion. You're going to respond out of the truth of who you are. That no matter what they think about you, they can't make you any less than the wonderful person God has made you. And so we learn to respond to the warfare on the basis of the armor that God has given us. I challenge you. Before you get out of the bed, put it on piece, by faith, and see what God does in your life in a given week. And Father, we love you and praise you that you've not left us to go to battle improperly dressed and unarmed, properly dressed, fully armed, and above all, in prayer, trusting you, believing you, looking to you, listening to you for direction. Thank you, dear God, for the wonderful promise that we can have the victory no matter how fierce the battle. And we ask this in Jesus' name. Amen.
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0: Jesus said, "Ask, and it shall be given you. Seek, and you shall find. Knock, and it shall be opened unto you. For everyone that asketh receiveth, and he that seeketh findeth, and to him that knocketh it shall be opened." Then he said, "And whatsoever things you ask in prayer, believing, you shall receive." Then he said, "If you abide in me and my words abide in you, ask what you will, and it shall be given to you." And then John said, "This is the confidence that we have in him, that if we ask anything according to his will, we know that he hears us. And if we know that he hears us, we know that we have the petition that we desired of him." And Paul put it this way. He said, "Don't be anxious about anything, but in everything by prayer and thanksgiving with supplication, let your requests be made known to God. And the peace of God, which surpasses all human understanding," he says, "will guard your hearts and your minds in Christ Jesus." When I think of all the awesome promises that God has given to us in his word, and they're so simple. Listen to this. Ask, and it shall be given you. Seek, and you shall find. Knock, and it shall be opened to you. A very clear promise from the Lord Jesus. When you look at the prayer life of the Lord Jesus, it's very simple where prayer was in his life and in his ministry. And if you'll turn to, for example, Mark chapter 1, and look, if you will, in the 35th verse of this first chapter of Mark, and here's what you'll find. You'll find a habit that Jesus had about his relationship to the Father. The 35th verse of the first chapter says, "And in the early morning, while it was still dark, he arose and went out and departed into a lonely place and was praying there." The Lord Jesus Christ began his days alone with the Father. Look, if you will, in Luke chapter 5. Luke chapter 5, here's what you'll find. It says that he was healing and preaching and teaching and so forth. And the 15th verse says, "But the news about him was spreading even further, and great multitudes were gathered to hear him to be healed of their sickness. But in spite of all that, he himself would often slip away to the wilderness and pray." Then if you just turn over to the 6th chapter for a moment and look at that, if you will. And what you'll find is, again, where Jesus placed the priority of prayer. It says in the 12th verse of the 6th chapter, "And it was at this time that he went off to the mountain to pray, and he spent the whole night in prayer to God." Now, I don't have to read the scriptures and wonder where Jesus placed prayer in his life. And you'll recall that the Apostle Paul, on 3 occasions, in Colossians chapter 4, look at that for a moment. This is just one of them. But on 3 occasions, he said the same thing to those who read his epistles. He said in this particular chapter, the fourth chapter of Colossians and the second verse, remember what he said there? He said, devote yourselves to prayer, keep on alert in it with an attitude of thanksgiving. Prayer had a priority in the life of the Lord Jesus Christ, and prayer had a priority in the life of the Apostle Paul. In fact, prayer has a priority in the life of every person mightily used of God, those who are walking in the Spirit, and those who are living a holy life. Prayer isn't sort of something that we have on the periphery of our life. Prayer will be at the priority of our life. So I want you to look, if you will, in James chapter 2. And I want you to look at the fourth chapter, if you will, because what I want to talk about in this message is the price of prayerlessness. That is, we do pay a price when we set prayer aside, when we flounder in our prayer life, when it no longer becomes the priority of our life, when we just call upon the Lord in times of emergency. Look, if you will, in James chapter 4. He says, what is the source of quarrels and conflicts among you? Is it not the source your pleasures that wage war in your members? You lust and do not have, so you commit murder. And you are envious and cannot obtain, so you fight and quarrel. You do not have because what? You do not ask. Then he says, you ask and do not receive because you ask with wrong motives, so that you may spend it on your pleasures. Now, I want you to look at that phrase. He says, you do not have because you do not ask. When you think about it, you think about the fact that God has offered us this awesome opportunity. If you have a need, you ask. If you're trying to find and seek some answer, he says, you seek and you'll find. And if you want God to open up the door of his will for your life and to walk through something, he says, you knock and it shall be open to you. God has made these awesome promises about what he's willing to do in our life. And the only thing that primary two things, he says, if we ask in his will, and of course we're to ask by faith, and we're asked out of a clean heart. And sometimes the reason we ask and we do not receive, one of those reasons is we're not asking out of a pure heart. But the whole emphasis is that God is so willing to meet our need and answer our prayers. When the body of Christ fails to pray, the whole nation suffers as a result of it. When an individual ceases to spend time alone with the Lord, that individual is going to suffer. What I want to do in this message is to give you a list of words. These words will sort of be descending words into what the average person or any believer will descend into ultimately if they do not pray. Now, let me define what I mean by praying. I don't mean just, Lord, help me now as we drive down the expressway. Help me on my job today. But I'm talking about spending time alone with the Lord. Whether it be 15 minutes a day or 30 minutes or an hour, whatever it may be. I'm not talking about some just quick praying. Now, Lord, help me in this situation. God, you know I need you to help me. Bless me, myself and my family and so forth. I'm talking about fellowship that you spend with him, time that you spend in the Word of God, reading the Scriptures and talking to him and listening to him. When this becomes something that is secondary in your life, I promise you, you are going to suffer the consequences of it. There is not a single solitary thing that you and I can add to our life that takes the place of a time of prayer and meditation. There's nothing. There's not a single solitary thing you can put in its place. And when you look at the life of the Lord Jesus, that he's up early in the morning out there praying. On one occasion they came and said, well, people are looking for you. I mean, they're looking for you, and he's up there alone praying. Well, when I think about the fact that Jesus Christ was and is God, that here he is God, walking among men in a human body and flesh, and he felt the strong need to be alone with the Father so that he would break away from his disciples early in the morning. And the Bible says in a lonely place, he was getting away from even those he loved the most, his disciples, his apostles. He was getting away from them because he felt the need to spend time alone with his Father. Now, if he needed that and he was God, if he needed that and he could speak legions of angels down, if he needed that and he created the world, if he needed that and he absolutely had all power to do all things, how in this world do we think that you and I can live in this world with the difficulties, the hardships, the trials, the suffering, the pain, the hardships, the decisions we have to make in life? Who do we think we are that we can live successfully the Christian life or in your business or in your relationships and make what Jesus made a priority in this life something on the periphery of our life. It cannot happen. It will not happen. And you see, we carry many things in our life that God never intended for us to bear because of the sin of prayerlessness. The message title is The Price of Prayerlessness. So here's what I want to do. I want to start at the top, and I want this to be descending because this is exactly what happens. Now listen carefully. All these things may not happen to you necessarily in this consecutive order, but more than likely they will. They may happen quickly, they may happen over a period of time, but this is what's going to happen. How often you and I have asked the question, well, where is so-and-so? I used to see them sitting down here on the first or the second row. Then I saw them back a little ways, and then finally got in the balcony and finally didn't find them anymore. The next thing I hear about them, they're out of God's will, out of church, doing something out yonder, gotten into something they have no business gotten into, and so what happens to their life? They begin to waste their life. My friend, the first word I want you to jot down is prayerlessness. Prayerlessness. Now remember, we're not talking about just those itsy bitsies, Lord bless me. We're talking about you spending some time alone with the Father and in His Word. When I talk about praying, I always add the Word of God to that because the Word of God is our foundation. That's my guide for praying. It's to remind me of the things I should pray for. It's to remind me of the promises I have about the things I bring to Him. It also shows me things in my life that need to be dealt with before I ask Him for direction or whatever I need in my life. And so you put those two together. That is, prayer and the Word of God fit hand in hand, hand in glove. Those two go together. Prayerlessness. Why is it with all these promises? Why is it with all of our needs? Why is it with all the decisions and frustrations we have to face in life? Why is it when you go to a job, oftentimes it's extremely difficult? Why is it problems in the family, problems with the children? Why is it that problems in relationships? Why is it problems with finances and all the things that we deal with? Why is it we spend so little time talking to the one person who knows the answer to every single solitary thing, who has the power to make everything right, to fix any and everything? Why do we spend so little time? Well, if I should ask you in this past week, I mean time that you set aside, that just you and the Lord spent time together, I wonder how many people could just come up with 5 minutes or 10 minutes or 15 minutes. That I mean just God had you all to Himself, just you and Him, nobody but just the two of you. How much time did you spend with the Heavenly Father, who loves you, who wants you above everything else, who doesn't want what you have necessarily, He just wants you? Let me ask any woman or man in here, what is it that is the most meaningful about your home? Is it what car you drive, where you live, how you dress, who you know? No. What is it that makes a home a home? It is relationships. It is relationship with a husband and wife. It is two people loving each other, learning how to love one another, and learning how to receive that love. That's what makes it work. It isn't all the things. And you know what happens in the Christian life? What makes it work? It's relationship. It isn't how much you give, though that's important. It isn't how much you teach, how much you preach, how much you sing. None of those things. Those things are important. But what makes the Christian life work is relationship. It is the Father and the child. It is the Son of God. It is Christ and that person coming together. It's loving relationship. When that's not right, it doesn't make any difference what else we do. And what is it that makes that relationship right? Spending time together with the one we love. Listening to Him, talking to Him, receiving from Him, giving to Him. That's what makes it work. It takes time to build a relationship. It takes listening and forgiving and sensitivity and all the rest to build intimacy. That's what He wants. And so what happens? We say, well, you know, I'm just too busy. There's not a single solitary person in the world who's too busy to pray. That we may have busied ourselves, but the problem is their priorities are wrong. The problem is their priorities are not in order. God created us to love Him. To love Him takes time. To listen to Him takes time. To receive Him takes time. And therefore, that's the priority in life. There's not a single solitary thing that you and I do that even begins to equal the importance of spending time with Him. So somebody says, I don't have time. It won't work. Sometimes it's because a person is living in sin in their life and therefore they just can't face God in prayer, and so they find some excuse not to talk to Him about their relationship and about other things in life. Sometimes there are people who are new Christians, for example, people have been a Christian a pretty good while, nobody's taught them how to pray, and so they say, well, you know, what do I do? Just talk to God, and they get a little discouraged and they don't feel like they're getting any answers, and so they sort of slip in their praying for the simple reason they genuinely haven't had any instruction. And when you talk about God speaking to them, they say, well, honestly, well, I've never heard Him say anything. Not that He speaks audibly, but sometimes it's a whole lot louder than audibly. And so that's one of their reasons. And so people give all kinds of reasons for not praying, and they'll say, well, you know, primarily I'm just so busy. If you knew how busy I was, you know what the real reason is oftentimes? They don't feel the need of it. When you don't feel the need of it, you just don't do it. What is it that drives us to our knees? Pain, suffering, heartache, what? Need. That's what drives us to prayer, need. And so often some people, the only time they pray is when they have some need, never thinking about the fact that what the Father wants is fellowship. What the Father wants is relationship. What the Father wants is intimacy. What the Father wants is to experience us loving Him so that we can experience Him loving us. And so when there's no sense of need, another reason people don't pray is because they don't have any desire to fellowship with God. Somehow He's so distant in their life. He's out yonder somewhere. He's this somebody. He's either grandfather, some force, some power, something. God is so distant in their thinking and so unreal in their thinking, they just can't, they think, how am I going to, what do you mean love God? I mean, I can't see Him, I can't feel Him, I can't touch Him. And so what happens? Prayer takes its place out here in the periphery of their life. But when there's suffering, heartache, sorrow, pain, death, all of a sudden, here comes this soul rushing back to want to get into a relationship with God. No, rushing back to get an answer, rushing back to get a need met, rushing back for help. When for weeks and months and years maybe, no fellowship, no real intimacy, no relationship. So what happens? What God intended to be the priority of our life dribbles and flounders out here somewhere in the periphery of our life, and we do it when we need it. Well, what happens? First word is prayerlessness. Here's what happens. Now watch this. Here's what happens. When you and I cease to spend time alone with our Lord, one thing that I've noticed, and you will agree also, you know what? When you don't pray, your burdens, they don't go away. Problems don't go away. Heartaches don't go away. Suffering, pain, all the difficulties, they don't go away. What happens to them? Here's what happens. The second word is burden bearing, because here's exactly what happens. When we do not take our burdens to the Lord, when we do not spend time alone with Him, when we are not fellowshipping with Him, our focus is not on Him, then what happens? We begin to feel spiritually, emotionally, and even physically the weight of the circumstances and the situations that we find ourselves in life. God never intended, I put it this way, this is my way of looking at it, and that is that prayer, spending time with the Lord, inflates the burden so that it's lighter. And so therefore, I don't have to bear the weight of it. And there are many believers today who are carrying things in their life, having to deal with situations and circumstances and feel like they have to manipulate their way through, or they feel burdened down because of the circumstances of their life. The two verses I want you to jot down. And I want you to turn, if you will, to Psalm 55. Look in Psalm 55 for a moment. The 55th Psalm and the 22nd verse is certainly one you want to jot down. And this is certainly one that you might want to meditate on. And if you're not familiar with the Lord in prayer, as familiar as you'd like to be and wonder how He operates, listen to what He says here. You see, a burden is a weight. A burden is a heaviness. Now, I want you to find that passage and hold it, and then let's talk about this as a matter of a burden for a moment. Now, watch this. There are two categories of burdens. There is a category of burdens that God gives. For example, the Bible says that God gave a burden, or the burden of the Lord came to Isaiah or to Ezekiel. That is a message, usually it was a message of judgment, that God would give one of His prophets. And by calling it a burden, it meant something that weighed heavily upon them that they had to share. When I walk out here on Sunday morning, I come with a burden. I wouldn't walk out here without a burden on my heart, something I must share with you that God has worked in my own life, is working in my life, and that He wants me to share with you. That's one type of burden. There is the burden, for example, in Galatians chapter 6, verse 10, when he says, bear one another's burdens. And that is, there are times when God will have us get under the burden with someone else and help them through a difficult situation. When we sense their burden, we feel some of the weight and the trauma that they're going through at that particular time. There are all kinds of burdens. Burdens that our Lord gives us, to help other people. There are those burdens that come into our life as a result of God sometimes trying to get our attention. And that is oftentimes when you're heading a different direction than God wants you to head in, you'll feel this heaviness in your heart. And so we think, well, the Lord, what's wrong? What's going on? God, why do I feel this? When most people get these kind of feelings, they want to go take an aspirin or something. God wants you to talk to Him. And so one of the ways He gets our attention is He burdens us. We get this sense of heaviness. Lord, it's like a cloud hanging over our heart. God, what are You trying to say? Well, what's going on? That's one of the ways that God burdens us. He burdens us for good. So there are burdens that come, weighty, heavy matters that come for good. Now there are those other kind of burdens. That is self-imposed burdens. When you and I sin against God, we are going to feel it. That is, if you are a child of God, if you've been saved by the grace of God, unless you have, by continuous disobedience, hardened your heart to the point that you cannot, to some degree, feel it. But I believe if a person has absolutely no conviction whatsoever, never feels any conviction over sin whatsoever, I doubt that person is saved. Though I do believe that you can sear your conscience to some degree. But let's say, for example, when you and I sin against God, there's going to be a heaviness. There's going to be a cloud hanging over our heart. Things aren't right between God and ourselves, and we feel the weight of sin and conviction and guilt. What we're feeling is the weight of guilt, because guilt, my friend, is a very, very heavy feeling. So that's one form. And that is, it's because of something we do. Then also, there are the feelings of responsibility. We feel so responsible. You feel responsible in your job, for example. Let's say that you have a very taxing, testy kind of a vocation, and you feel the burden and the weight of responsibility for your employees, or you have some financial burden that's come your way because of a decision that you've made. So there are some burdens and weighty things that come because of something we do. But what I want you to notice is this. It doesn't make a difference which way they come. There is a solution to burden bearing. Look, if you will, in Psalm 55, verse 22. He says, cast your burden upon the Lord, and He will sustain you. He will never allow the righteous to be shaken. You see, when He says, cast your burden upon the Lord, then I want you to turn to the 68th Psalm for a moment. And I want you to hold Psalm 55, but turn to the 68th Psalm and look at this. Because we forget this simple truth, but it's an awesomely important truth. He says in Psalm 68, verse 19, blessed be the Lord who daily does what? Who daily bears our burden. Now look, if He's bearing my burden, there's no point in both of us doing it, right? If He's bearing our burden, then why should I bear it? Now, if I have a burden that I need to cast upon Him, something that God didn't send, but that I am having to face. He says in verse 22 of chapter 55, cast your burden upon the Lord. He will sustain you. He'll not let you be shaken. Well, how do I cast my burden upon the Lord? Well, I'm going to do that by prayer. Father, You know what I'm dealing with here. You know what I feel, the heaviness in my heart. You know the responsibility I have. You know these things, Lord, whatever it may be. I'm just going to give this to You. I'm just going to lay this before You, because, God, I can't handle this. This is more than I can handle, Lord. I don't believe You want me handling this. I don't think You want me manipulating my way through this. You just want me to trust You. So, Lord, I'm going to trust You to take this and deal with this the way You know. And I know that You will show me exactly how to respond in and every situation that deals with this. What have I done? I've given it to Him. What can I do? I can turn around and walk off. Now, one of the reasons we pick it up is we have carried some things so long, we are more comfortable feeling burdened down about the Christian life than we are with freedom and liberty. It's not that we're comfortable, but it's sort of been our environment. We've just sort of been thinking this way for years and years and years. And so to tell me that I can be free and that God will take my burden, yes. He says, cast your burden upon the Lord. He will sustain you. God never intends for us to sustain ourselves. Sustaining power is divine power. Sustaining power is indwelling power. That is the work of the Holy Spirit who lives within us to sustain us. God doesn't want us carrying burdens that belong to Him or that we should not carry. So if it's sin, I confess it, repent of it, and that's gone. If it's a responsibility, and I think, for example, sometime when I think about all the responsibility I have and things that I have to do in any given 7 days of any week and any given day, and sometimes I stand up in amazement and think, well, Lord, I feel absolutely fantastic. When I think about all the things that are going on, they don't bother me necessarily. Once in a while, I'll get just like you do, and I think, oh, dear God, what's going to happen next? Well, praise the Lord. You know, it doesn't take me long to get over that. But the thing about it is God doesn't want us carrying the burdens. Now, when they hit us, and oftentimes they hit us on a blind side, we've got them. So what we have to figure out is, and what we have to learn is this. He doesn't intend for us to carry it. It may hit us hard, but we think, Lord, you said I could cast my burden upon you because you said, God, you bear our burdens. When? He said, blessed be the Lord who daily bears our burden. Suppose he said, yearly bears our burden. I think, oh God, 364 days of the year, I've got to carry this. No. He bears our burdens daily. You know what that means? That when you and I get up tomorrow morning, we can get up and you may lie in the bed, almost have a nervous breakdown, think about all the things you've got to deal with before you even get out of the bed. You know what he says? He bears our burdens daily. So we can get up in the morning thinking, Lord, I want to thank you that today, no matter what I face, the things that I'm expecting to face, the things that are going to be an absolute surprise to me, you said, Father, you bear our burdens daily, so I just lay the burdens of this day before you now. Now, as I said before, we're going to be prone to pick up some things. We're going to be prone to be hit from the blind side, and for that moment, we're going to feel it. Listen, the pattern of God, the will and plan of God is that His children lay their burdens upon Him, that we do not carry them ourselves. He is the one who sustains us, and He says that He will do this daily. Not yearly, not monthly, but He says daily. So what's the first word? Prayerlessness. Now, I want you to wake up now. Come on. What's the first word? Prayerlessness. What's the second word? Burden bearing. Well, what happens when you and I carry these burdens over a period of time? If we do not know how to cast them on Him, if we allow them to take their normal course, we will feel something, because the third word is weariness. You don't carry weight very long until you begin to feel weary and worn. And that word weary means simply to be tired and to be beaten down. And you see, sometimes you think, well, you know, I can stand this for a little while, Lord, or I can handle this for a season of time, but God, I can't handle it for long. It certainly is not your will for me to handle this for a long period of time. You know what? None of us know how long we stand anything. But you remember what he said? He says, He daily bears our burdens. Cast your burden upon the Lord, for He sustains you. Let me ask you a question. When God was feeding His children in the wilderness and He fed them manna, how much did He give them every day? Enough for one day. And you know what? When they tried to get enough in 3 or 4 days, what happened? Spoiled. You know what? God is only going to give you and me enough. Listen, He says, give us today our what kind of bread? He didn't say weekly, did He? He didn't say monthly. Give us today our monthly bread. No. You know why? Because God wants us depending upon Him daily. You and I have the privilege of waking in the morning saying, Lord, I'm laying it before you. When we don't do that, when we wake up in the morning and we pick up the burden, we take it with us. After a while, we are going to get weary. We are going to become weary in our emotions. God, how much longer do I have to handle this? We'll get weary in our spirit between us and us and Him. We become weary physically, and it begins to take its physical toll upon us. God never intended for His children to carry and to carry and to carry the weighty burdens. And that's why oftentimes we look at people and watch people go through difficulty and hardship and pain and suffering and death and sorrow and their families and so forth and their businesses, and somehow they still got a smile. Somehow they just keep going. Somehow they still have the energy and the enthusiasm of their Christian life. We think, God, how in the world could you do that? Exactly what He said. He is the one who has the sustaining power. That person or those persons have learned to roll their burdens upon the Lord. They may have to roll some 3 or 4 times a day, but you know what? God understands that. Because we're growing and we're learning how to lay our burdens upon Him. And so if we don't, the natural recourse is we're going to get tired and weary and worn. And as He says, we are going to be very, very weary. Now, I want you, if you will, to look in Isaiah chapter 50. Look at that for a moment. Isaiah chapter 50. And I want you to look at one verse in this passage and notice what He says here. Isaiah chapter 50, verse 4. He says, the Lord God has given me the tongue of a disciple, that I may know how to sustain the weary one with a word. He awakens me morning by morning. He awakens my ear to listen as a disciple. Now look, if God can grant to you and me the capacity as a believer to encourage someone else who is weary, look how much more God is willing to sustain us and to strengthen us when you and I become weary. I want you to turn it back, if you will, to Isaiah chapter 40, one of my favorite chapters in Isaiah and probably one of yours. How many times I've had to read this for myself. And I want you to begin, if you will, in verse 28 of Isaiah 40. This is one of those you certainly may want to underline. He says, "Do you not know and have you not heard? The everlasting God, the Lord, the creator of the ends of the earth, does not become weary or tired." Aren't you glad that God is not huffing and puffing? Whew, having to put up with him again today. And you know, if God were like us, that's what he'd probably say about me and probably some of you at the end of every day. Whew, am I glad that's over with? Listen to what he says. He says, "He does not become weary or tired. His understanding is inscrutable. He gives strength to the weary. To him who lacks might, he increases power. Though youth grow weary and tired, and vigorous young men stumble badly, those who wait for the Lord will gain new strength. They'll mount up with wings like eagles. They'll run and not get tired. They will walk and not become weary." Those who wait upon the Lord. What's he talking about? Waiting upon the Lord in prayer. Waiting upon the Lord as we're meditating upon his word. Waiting upon the Lord is a reference to our spending time with him, being quiet with him. What does it do? It deals with our weariness. He knows how to strengthen us. And there are many times when I will come home in the evening or late at night and have been busy all day doing the Lord's work and don't regret that. Naturally, you're going to get physically tired. And sometimes what I will do, instead of go lie down or take a nap or something, I just get on my knees before the Lord, on my face before him, and talk to him for a little while, and sometimes go to sleep for 5 or 10 minutes. And somehow, just a few minutes alone with him, laying it all before him and saying, "Lord, I blew it at this point. Lord, I want to thank you for working this out. Thank you for that. I'm going to lay that on you, dear Lord. I don't want to carry that." And somehow just go to sleep for 5 or 10 minutes and wake up what? Fully refreshed. Why? Because the conscious mind has ceased and God has taken over. And we are reminded that he's the one who's carrying the burdens. We don't have to get weary doing the Lord's work. We don't have to get weary in well-doing, as the Bible says. He says, listen, Even the young people shall falter and fall and stumble. He says, but listen, he says, when we learn to wait upon him, to spend time with him, listening to him and giving ourselves to him and loving him and being loved by him, he says, we'll mount up with wings like eagles. And what is it that keeps that eagle up there? Not the flapping of his wing, but the wind currents. God, listen, the Spirit of God is the wind current under us. He can sustain us through anything and everything. He can keep us going when everything around us looks like it's falling apart. We do not have to be weary, but you stop praying and down you're going. Because that's the way God has made us. God has made us, he says, for daily bread. God has made us to sustain us. He is the one who sustains us. We don't sustain ourselves by manipulation, by conniving our circumstances, by trying to outsmart situations. And listen, we are sustained by the grace and the goodness and the love and the power of Almighty God. I do not know a child of God who goes through great difficulty and hardships and walks through it victoriously and courageously and comes out on the other side, who does not know how to fellowship and have an intimate relationship with him. You see, if the devil can get you tired, if he can get you weary, he has you on the way down to where he's headed you. I don't care how spiritual you may be today, what's going on? When you neglect time alone with God, you neglect the reading of the Word, you neglect spending time listening and fellowshipping with him, what's going to happen? When prayerlessness sets in, there's burden bearing. It's going to happen. When there's burden bearing, there's going to be weariness. That is, we are going to sense it in our physical body. We're going to lose our enthusiasm. You show me a weary person, and I'll show you someone who's lost their enthusiasm about life. Well, what's the first word? Prayerlessness. Second word, burden bearing. Third word, fourth word is exactly what's going to happen, and that is discouragement. When you get weary enough, worn enough emotionally, that is, you get emotionally drained, you get spiritually drained, you get physically worn, what's going to happen? You're going to get discouraged. Lord, it's not working out. And what happens is we become discouraged. And the devil, listen, I believe that's probably one of his choice tools in the emotional life of any believer. If he can just get us discouraged, if he can just get us thinking, God is not going to work. Lord, it isn't working out. Lord, where in the world are you? What in the world's going on? If he can get us discouraged. And you see, there are two passages of Scripture that I want you to notice here, because there are many of them in the Scriptures, but I want you to look at two. One of them is in Deuteronomy 31. Go all the way back to Deuteronomy 31 and look at this passage. And in Deuteronomy, God is getting his people ready to go into the promised land. And he's given Moses the message to give to them. And here's what he says. He says it twice almost the same way in the 31st chapter of Deuteronomy. He says in verse 6, he says, here's what you tell them. Be strong and courageous. Do not be afraid or tremble at them, that is the enemy, for the Lord your God is the one who goes with you. He will not fail you or forsake you. Look at that. Be strong and courageous. And what happens is, when we get discouraged, when we become weary and we get discouraged in our life, then our confidence is lessened and our courage is lessened. And what you're going to find, you're going to find fear creeping into your life, because courage is the opposite of that. And notice when he says, be strong and courageous and do not be afraid or tremble at them. Verse 8, and the Lord is the one who goes ahead of you. He will be with you. He will not fail you or forsake you. Do not fear or be dismayed. Fear and dismay, discouragement and prayerlessness all go together. When you have a person who is prayerless in their life, before long, listen, that prayerlessness is going to, they're going to start bearing the burden, feeling the weight, weariness, and they're going to become discouraged. And this is what happens. Satan knows exactly what to do. Look in Joshua chapter 1 for a moment. Joshua chapter 1, God said to Joshua what he told Moses to say to the people of Israel. And this is a wonderful passage, and I want you to notice one of the key parts of this passage. Here's what he says. He's talking to Joshua now. Moses is has died, and God has given Joshua his place of responsibility. So he is certainly thinking about, because he has been with Moses all those years, or even from Egyptian bondage through 40 years in the wilderness. And now he has the responsibility of leading this bunch of rebellious Hebrews. And so here's what God said to him. Verse 6, be strong and courageous, for you shall give this people possession of the land which I swore to their fathers to give them. Only be strong and very courageous. Why does he say it twice? Only be strong and very courageous. Be careful to do according to all the law which Moses, my servant, commanded you. Do not turn from it to the right or to the left, so that you may have success wherever you go. Now watch this. This book of the law, which was the law that God had given Moses at that time, not talking about the whole Bible as we have it, the law that he had given Moses at that time, this book of the law shall not depart from your mouth, but you shall meditate on it day and night, so that you may be careful to do according to all that is written in it. Then you'll make your way prosperous. Then you'll have success. Have I not commanded you? Third time, be strong and courageous. Do not tremble or be dismayed, for the Lord your God is with you wherever you go. You know what happens when you and I are not praying the way we ought to pray? Here's what happens. We start carrying the burden. And here's what happens. The heavier that burden gets, the more I think about it. For example, if you cut your finger, and it didn't hurt too bad at first, and 3 or 4 days went by and you notice it doesn't seem to be getting well. In fact, it's hurting you a little bit more. And the week goes by and it's hurting a little bit more. In fact, it's causing a real problem. 2 weeks go by and you think, I've got to go to the doctor. I thought this was a simple cut. What you didn't realize is you cut a piece of rubber, and a piece of it, when the knife went into your finger, a little piece of that rubber went into your finger, and there it is lying there irritating you. Well, is it not true that the more that hurts, what? The more attention it gets, right? The more it hurts, the more attention. I mean, you've got this whole body over here, and here's this little old thing over here on the end of your finger, and it's got all of your attention. Why? Because that's the source of pain. Now listen. God knows what's going to happen to us when we become prayerless. We're going to bear things, and the situations and circumstances that really, when we're on our knees, look minuscule, all of a sudden they get larger and larger and greater and bigger and more mountainous and more seemingly impossible. You know why? Because when you and I stop focusing our attention upon our Father, we start focusing our attention upon the thing that irritates us, the thing that's the source of our pain, the thing, the burden that we're carrying. So here's the vicious cycle. The vicious cycle is we have this burden and we look at it. And the longer we carry it, the heavier it gets, and so the more attention we give to it. And so the more attention we give to it, the bigger it gets. And so the bigger it gets, the more attention I give to it. And I'm in this vicious cycle until I can get my eyes off my burden, onto God, and reminding myself that He is the sustaining force in my life, and there's nothing that weighs any more than a feather to God. Therefore, He knows how to lift that burden. We become discouraged because our focus gets all confused and messed up. And so you hear people saying, well, you know, I don't know what I'm going to do about this. It just looks impossible. And what happens? They begin to lose heart. Their courage begins to wane. They become faint-hearted. And they begin to be fearful, because what you're going to find is wherever you find a lack of courage, you've got fear. And so He said to them, He said, Joshua, be strong and of a good courage. Fear not, neither be thou dismayed, for the Lord thy God is with thee whithersoever thou goest. He told Moses, He said, now you tell the children of Israel, He says, you tell them, I'm going ahead of them. I'll be there. What was to be their focus? Their focus was to be God, not Egyptians, not sand, not desert, but God. This is the reason He gave them a cloud by day and fire by night. That cloud not only covered them and kept the sun rays from them, but the fire at night not only kept them warm and there was light. But what was God saying? Here's what God was saying. God was saying, look up here at this cloud. This is Me. I am the one up here who's watching over you. God gave them a physical symbol in their day to remind them of His presence. You and I have the Holy Spirit living on the inside of us to remind us of the presence of God. He is the sustaining power in our life. And when we allow those burdens to become heavy, and we don't deal with them at burden level, and we become weary, and we don't deal with it at weary level, we're going to be discouraged. And we get discouraged, Satan has just got you primed to defeat you. Because what is it that follows discouragement? Doubt. Doubt always follows discouragement. Well, God, this is what I'm feeling, and I'm not sure, Lord, exactly what's happening here. And so we begin to doubt the Lord. And listen, whenever you and I begin to doubt Him, we are in trouble. Now, if somebody were to ask me, and nobody has, so I'm going to tell you anyway, if somebody should ask me, what is it you fear most? Well, what I would fear most of all in the Christian life is that I would ever doubt God. That's the thing that I would fear most. And I can think about some times in my life when the Lord has given me a specific passage of Scripture that was so crystal clear that it had my name, address, telephone number, social security number on it. I mean, it could not have been any more applicable to me. And I knew in my spirit God was saying, here's what I'm going to do. I can remember some times when I knew that what He said He would do, the time was coming. And I knew exactly what He said. There have been those times when I thought, Lord, when I look around me, I don't see any possible way that You could do this. And so the Lord would say to me, are you going to believe what you see? Or are you going to believe what you heard? Are you going to believe your circumstances? Are you going to believe what you heard? And I can remember at times when I was learning how to listen to Him, I can remember being afraid, thinking, oh, God, suppose I'm so absolutely sure You said this, but suppose it doesn't happen. Will I ever be able to believe You again? Well, thank God I've never had to say, yep, God blew it. Because you know what? I may blow it, but He's not going to blow it. If He makes a promise, He's going to keep the promise. Listen, He'll move heaven and earth to keep every promise He's ever made. So what happens? We begin to doubt God. Now let me ask you a question. What security do you have today if you doubt God's love for you, His presence with you, His power to sustain you, His promise to provide for you? If all of that's gone, what security do you have? You can't have enough stock. You can't have a big enough house. You can't drive a big enough car. You can't dress enough. You can't have enough friends. You can't have anything that would give you the security that you have in knowing you have a personal relationship with a loving Father who loves you unconditionally, who's going to provide your every need, who's going to protect you, who's going to walk with you, who will be there in the midst of every circumstance, providing for you, sustaining you, and enabling you to endure and persevere even the most trying of times of life. But I'm here to tell you, my friend, when you've got prayerlessness, you're going to have doubt. You're going to have discouragement. You're going to have weariness. You're going to have burden bearing. When prayer is not there in its proper place, you are going to sense it. When you are talking with the Father, what happens? Faith and prayer go hand in hand. Look, if you will, at the next to the last book in the Bible, Jude. One verse in Jude. Look at that for a moment. I want you to notice, if you will, in the 20th verse what he says. Jude chapter 1 and only 1, verse 20. But you, beloved, look at this. Building yourselves up on your most holy faith, praying in the Holy Spirit. You see, if I want my faith to be strengthened, not only must I exercise my faith, but part of that faith-building process is being in the Word, talking to the Father, listening to Him, obeying what He says, doing His Word, and watching Him do what He promises to do. You cannot separate prayer and faith. Nor can you separate doubt from prayerlessness. Prayerlessness will breed doubt. It may not come quickly, but it's coming. Prayerlessness is going to bring you into burden bearing, into weariness, into discouragement, into doubt. That's just the way life is. That's the way our old human nature is. And this is why the focus must always be on God. And at any point in this descending scale that you choose, you can turn it around. Any point you choose, you can stop and head back in the other direction. At any moment you realize, God, I have put so many other things in place of prayer, and I'm willing to watch TV, read magazines, do all these things, keep busy, busy, busy, busy, busy. Somehow we have to ask ourselves the question, is it because we are uncomfortable being alone with God? Is it because we're uncomfortable just talking to Him and listening to Him? Is it because we're uncomfortable just sitting silently before Him that we don't? When, listen, it's what He wants above everything else. Listen, the seeds of doubt are always there in a prayerless heart. It is coming. It will come. It is absolutely a part of it. Now, what's going to happen when you and I start doubting? Look at this. Prayerlessness, burden bearing, weariness, discouragement, doubt. What's going to happen? Disillusionment. God, I'm just wondering, where are you, God? I know what you say in your Word. I understand what you're saying. I know the Bible's true. I know going to church is the right thing. I know reading the Bible's right. I know praying's right. But God, I don't feel anything. Lord, what's happened? I can tell you what happened. Here's what happens. We have a wonderful relationship with Him, spending time with Him, and what happens? Oh, we get busy and things get so good. And we just get so blessed. And here's what happens. We begin to waver in our time with Him. And before long, what's happened? We are bearing burdens. We become weary. We're feeling all this discouragement. And we begin to doubt God. And you know what happens? Way over here somewhere. Where's the joy I used to have? Where's the thrill of the Christian life? Why don't I love church and the preaching of the gospel, gospel music? Why don't I love that? Didn't work. No, it's not that it didn't work. What didn't work is I didn't work. I didn't work at keeping my relationship right. I didn't work at keeping my fellowship strong and intimate and loving and warm with Him. And so what happens? Just get disillusioned. Doesn't work. Christian life doesn't work. Tried it, it doesn't work. Man, I tried it reading the Bible. I tried going to church. It just doesn't work. You can't trust anybody anymore. I mean, what's the deal? And so people get very cynical in life. Nothing's right. Everybody's wrong. And then we come to the last stage, and the word is disaster. Because here's what oftentimes happens. In more intense degrees than others, a person comes to that place of being disillusioned, and then they willingly, deliberately choose to step out of the will of God. They deliberately, willfully choose to step out of the will of God because, you see, they don't look back up the ladder, but I look back up the ladder and say, disaster came because you got disillusioned with God and the things of God. Because you began to doubt Him. Because you got discouraged. Because you got weary. Because you began to bear burdens that God never intended you to bear because you ceased giving time with Him. As I said in the very beginning, it can happen fast in some situations. It may take a long period of time, but one thing I know for certain, There is absolutely no substitute known to God or to man that takes the place of time you and I spend with Him, loving Him, listening to Him, talking with Him, reading His precious Word, and seeing what He has to say to us. No way. Oftentimes, you know, some young pastor will say to me, well, if you just had one thing you could say to me, what would you tell me? What would you tell me as a young pastor? And I know they're expecting some big deal answer. I can give you a big deal answer. Here's the answer. The most important thing in your ministry today, tomorrow, to the last day you serve the living God with the last breath is your intimate, precious time with Him, period. Most important, absolutely essential. Now, I want you to think about something. You may be a mother and you say, well, how does that fit me? Mom, there's no way for you to survive without it. Amen, ladies? Amen. You're in business and you think you're smart. I'm going to tell you something. God's going to show you how smart you're not. You know why? Because here's how loving God is. And I'm so glad. Here's how loving He is. I don't like it, but I'm glad. Here's how loving God is. God allows the natural sequence of events to take place. And He's waiting and watching for us to turn around any moment. My friend, you may be one of those persons and you're sitting at home and I have described your journey over the last few years, maybe a few months. You were once excited, but you're no longer excited. And you wonder how you got off track and what happened back there, why you lost your joy in it all. Because you allowed something to become more important to you than the Father. The Father who blessed you with all that you have, you allowed the blessing He gave you to get between you and Him. And you know what happens? Here's where you are now. So you say, well, what do I do about this? But you describe me. It's exactly where I am. What do I do about this? I give you a real simple solution that works every single time. You get on your knees and you tell Him, you say, Father, my priorities are out of order. I thought I could do this myself. I thought I could handle life. I tried. I've made a mistake. I've sinned against You. I've neglected You. I put other people in Your place. I put other things in Your place. I misused Your blessings. Materialism has slipped into my life. Relationships are not right. God, I have sinned against You. At the one point You wanted me most, my relationship with You, I put everything else. I'm asking You to forgive me for my sins. And beginning today, Father, I'm getting in Your Word right now. I'm going to start reading Your Word daily and spending time alone with You. I'm going to trust You to speak to my heart. I'm thanking You right now that You're forgiving me of my sins. And I'm believing that beginning today, Your prodigal is coming back home to the Father where he belongs in the security and the love that I once enjoyed. And you know what's going to happen? You can change it just like that. It's not anything anybody else can do for you. It's something that you choose to do for yourself. What do you choose to do? You choose to come back home to the Father, where you belong, where the burdens are lifted. There's a song, Burdens Are Lifted at Calvary. There's another song, Take Your Burden to the Lord and Leave It There. There are lots of songs about what we're talking about. But what I want you to remember is this. There is a price to pay for prayerlessness, and that price you do not want to pay. Father, thank You for loving us. You made it so simple that we could just get on our knees or stand up or sit down or lie down and talk to You. And You never said that You would turn a deaf ear because of our posture. You never said You'd turn a deaf ear because we fumbled in our prayers and oftentimes didn't know how to ask. In fact, You said when we don't know, the Holy Spirit who knows our heart will lift our prayers because You know exactly what we would ask if we knew how to ask. The only thing You said would turn a deaf ear to us is when we are walking in deliberate, willful sin that we are holding on to and refuse to give up. So, Father, I just want to ask today for people who are beginning to realize, even in these moments, that they've drifted, They don't have that loving relationship they once had. Something's happened to their joy, and something happened to their enthusiasm, excitement about you. Sin's in their heart, critical spirit, ugly attitude. Disobedient, dishonest with you, deceptive. Deliberately, willfully walking in the ways of the world. Whatever it may be, they've walked away from you. I pray the Holy Spirit will bring them to a sense of confession, repentance right now. But we ask it in Jesus' name. Amen.
3: People can be vessels, but there is only one who can work wonders. Here's a moment with Charles Stanley.
0: There are multitudes of miracles going on today. The only thing I'm going to say is this. There are no miracle workers. God is the only miracle worker. When you and I begin to lift up men as healers and men as miracle workers, we've missed the whole point. He gave those men in those days temporary gifts, permanent gifts. He gives the gifts within the fellowship today to build up. Listen, he didn't say anything in here about building up men, building up preachers, building up evangelists, building up the servants of God. He talked about building up the

0: and gratitude before God, giving of ourselves to the whole body of Christ, that the whole body is strengthened because you are exercising the particular personal spiritual gift that God has given to you.
1: Have you ever heard of someone described as gifted? The message you'll hear today on In Touch, the teaching ministry of Dr. Charles Stanley, reminds us that all believers in Jesus can be accurately described that way. If you aren't sure what spiritually gifted means, stay with us for more on how the people of God are empowered to serve. Dr. Stanley's series continues.
0: If you'll turn to 1 Corinthians chapter 12, and we're continuing our series on the church. And the last message was on God's gifts to the church, to his body, and then now God's gifts to, or rather in the fellowship, to the individuals who make up the body of Christ. And I want us to begin reading in verse 1 of chapter 12 and read through verse 7. He says, "Now concerning spiritual gifts, brethren, I do not want you to be unaware, or I don't want you to be ignorant. Therefore, it is our responsibility to understand what the Bible teaches about spiritual gifts. You know that when you were pagans, you were led away or led astray to the dumb idols, however you were led. Therefore, I make known to you that no one speaking by the Spirit of God says Jesus is accursed, and no one can say Jesus is Lord except by the Holy Spirit." Now watch these next three verses. "Now there are varieties of gifts, but the same Spirit. There are varieties of ministries, but the same Lord. And there are varieties of effects, but the same God, who works all things in all persons. But to each one is given the manifestation of the Spirit for the common good." As we have discussed of the spiritual gifts that God has given to the church, as we saw in Ephesians chapter 4, that he's given to the church apostles, he's given to the church prophets, evangelists, and pastor teachers. Some of those were temporary gifts, and some of them were permanent gifts, the evangelists and the pastors and teachers. But likewise has he given to every part of the body a spiritual gift. And so what I want us to look at now is the gifts that God has given to each member of the body. There is a difference between having a natural talent and having a spiritual gift. Everybody, to some degree, has natural talents. That is, what we are born with as a result of what God sees fit to place in your life at your physical birth. You have certain capacities. You are more capable than others in some areas. For example, here's a person who is talented in the area of art, talented in the area of music. Here's a man who has a mind. He knows how to make money. There are all kinds of human talents that relate to our capacity given at birth that also God equips us with to carry out the vocation that he has for us, for example, or to relate to other people. But a spiritual gift is a gift by God given at our second birth, at the new birth, whereby he equips us in order to serve him. Now, a Christian is going to utilize that spiritual gift in every facet of his or her life. Every single area of their life is going to be affected by the exercise of that spiritual gift. Now, one of the things that happens in the body of Christ is that oftentimes, unbeknowing to people and unbeknowing to a person who doesn't even understand what the spiritual gift is, they serve God in human talent. And I want to tell you something. You can spot, if you know what spiritual gifts are, and you know how to distinguish between them, and you know the difference in a spiritual gift and a talent, you can spot somebody who's singing, preaching, speaking, teaching, whatever they may be doing, who's doing it out of human talent, and somebody who's doing it out of the gift of God. Now, what is God's primary purpose for giving to you the day you are born again a spiritual gift? Let me tell you what it is not. It is not to make you feel good. When you talk about, when you hear people talk about, well, I'll tell you, I want this gift and I want that gift, because when you have this gift, man, you just feel great. You float, you just act like you're floating on cloud nine. Everything is just super great. You're just floating through the Christian life. I want to tell you something. There's not one verse of scripture in this book that says the purpose for spiritual gifts is to make you feel good. God gives the gifts to be ministered and exercised in the spirit of humility and gratitude before God, giving of ourselves to the whole body of Christ, that the whole body is strengthened because you are exercising the particular personal spiritual gift that God has given to you.

0: Now, when you look at this and you think about that, I want you to look over in Romans chapter 12 for just a moment. Romans chapter 12, beginning in verse 4. For just as we have many members in one body, speaking of the whole body of Christ, like you have a physical body, hands, eyes, ears, nose, and so forth, he says, and all the members do not have the same function. Your toe does not see, nor does your eye wiggle like your toe. Your hand cannot see, nor can your foot hear. Each member of the body has its own specific function. Each part of the body has its work to do. So he says, since we have gifts that differ according to the grace given to each of us, that is, the gift that God has given to you is a gift of God's grace given to you to execute in the body for the good of the whole fellowship. He says now, he says, we should exercise them accordingly. If prophecy, according to the proportion of his faith. If service, in his serving. He who teaches in his teaching, he who exhorts in his exhortation, he who gives with liberality, he who leads with diligence or organizes, he who shows mercy with cheerfulness. Now, let's take those gifts and let me show you something. Let's say, for example, that we were over at your house and you'd invited us all to dinner and there were eight people there and one of those persons made a mistake and everybody else at that table has a different motivational gift. So let's say, for example, that I get ready to get up and I knock over a glass of iced tea on your beautiful, newly installed white carpet. All right. So how would these seven people with seven spiritual gifts react? The person with prophecy would either say or think, don't you know better than that? The person with the gift of service would get up and run for the towel in order to wipe it up. The person with the gift of teaching would say, well, now, let's see. The next time, more than likely, this would be a good way, and so they would give you a little instruction. The person who is an exhorter would say, would begin to exhort you, well, now, listen, you don't need to worry about that, because, and then they would go about that. The person who gives says, who cares about the glass? You can always buy another glass. The person who organizes, the person who has the gift of organization would stand up and say, look, you go get the towel, you get the mop, the rest of you go ahead and eat, just keep passing the food. And then the person with the gift of mercy would say, oh, bless your heart, I'm so sorry you did that. Now, every single person would feel something differently. And you see, the truth is that all of us are motivated by a different motivational gift. And I have learned that, friend, if you want a person to do their best to reach their potential, you find out what their ultimate motivational gift is, and then you give them a responsibility that fits that motivational gift. And you can take a family, any organization, a church, a committee. Listen, I've discovered the best way in the world to get a super fantastic, productive, fruitful committee is to choose those men or women by their spiritual gift, put them together, and, friend, you'll watch them operate. And what happens is, when you and I begin to discover our spiritual gift, and we get in a position to exercise that, something happens to us. So when we talk about the motivational gifts, here they are in chapter 12. Now, go back to 1 Corinthians, if you will, for a moment, and look, if you will, in chapter 12 again. And you'll notice he says, beginning in verse 7, he talks about manifestations of the Spirit. Now, here are the manifestations, he says. He says, for to one is given the word of wisdom through the Spirit, to another the word of knowledge according to the same Spirit, to another faith with the same Spirit, that is, faith for that given moment, to another gifts of healing. Now, let me just say something about healing. All kinds of things being taught and preached about healing. In the New Testament, whenever he talks about gifts and healing, he's always talking about plural gifts. Nowhere does it say that God has ever given to any man the gift to heal everybody. Every single act of healing is a specific personal gift for that moment and on that occasion for that particular person. God does give gifts of healing. He probably gives more gifts of healing today to people than he did in the first century. But his purpose for doing so is that it is an act of grace, of goodness on his part, an act of love here. And we'll see two people have the same disease. One is healed, the other is not. Prayed for by the same person, and there is no human explanation for it. Because God, by his grace, chooses to give a gift of healing here, and over here he does not. Now, the fellow who comes by and says, you had faith and you didn't. I want to tell you something, my friend. That is dangerous, it is unkind and unscriptural, and there is no proof by telling anybody the reason God didn't heal you is because you didn't have enough faith. That is unscriptural, and I believe it is unfair to put on the body of Christ that kind of judgment, which is unfair and unscriptural. Move on down, if you will, to verse 10. To another, the effecting of miracles. To another, prophecy. To another, the distinguishing of spirits. To another, various kinds of tongues. To another, the interpretation of tongues. We're not saying there's no such thing as tongues. In the New Testament, they were foreign languages. But I will say this. Whatever manifestation of the gift that God has given to you, every single one of us has the responsibility of the manifestation of that gift being exercised according to the principles of the Word of God. Otherwise, what you have in the body of Christ is confusion, frustration. So when he talks about the manifestations, or if you'll notice in the latter part of this chapter, look, if you will, in verse 27. Now you are Christ's body, individually members of it. God has appointed in the church first apostles, second prophets, and third teachers, miracles, then gifts of healing, helps, administrations, various kinds of tongues. Then he says, all are not apostles, are they? All are not prophets, are they? All are not teachers, are they? All are not workers of miracles, are they? All do not have gifts of healing, do they? All do not speak with tongues, do they? All do not interpret, do they? But earnestly desire the greater gifts. That is, you say, well, what is the greatest of all the gifts from God's point of view? And I'm going to show you that in just a moment. Because, you see, there is a variety in the fellowship. Variety of gifts, variety of ministries, and variety of ministrations or manifestations because we're not all alike. We don't have the same needs, and therefore it is diversity of gifts to make up the unity of the body. Here is one who is hurting. Here is a person who has the gift of mercy, the gift of service, cannot do enough for them, willing to spend time at their home, taking care of their home, taking care of their children while they're sick. They do that in a sense of motivation. They get a great sense of contentment and joy and fulfillment out of it. You take someone else who has another gift, who may not feel that way at all. It does not mean that one person is any more or less spiritual than another. There's not one verse of scripture in this Bible that says one gift makes one man or woman more spiritual than the other. The man, for example, has the gift of prophecy or telling forth the truth of God's word isn't any more spiritual than the person who has the gift of service to whom God has called to do what the world may seem is a very mundane responsibility. But in God's eyes, wherever I may be exercising my spiritual gift, as lowly as the world may look upon it, if I'm exercising my spiritual gift in the sense of gratitude and devotion to Jesus Christ as unto God, brother, I'm sitting on the top of the totem pole from God's point of view because I am doing what he says in the way he says do it according to the principles of scripture, and therefore I'm living in obedience. Therefore, no gift is more spiritual than the other. No person is more spiritual than the other because they have certain gifts. Now, I don't want to be critical for anything in the world, but I do want to say this. There are certain gifts that some people parade around as if, brother, if you've not had this one, you have something missing. I want to tell you, you show me one verse in this book to prove that. One verse. And if you cannot what you cannot, then you have no reason and no right, my friend, to project upon the whole body of Christ that they ought to be seeking any one of the spiritual gifts. Because he says, for example, in chapter 14 in 1 Corinthians, look at that for a moment. He says, pursue love, yet desire earnestly spiritual gifts, but especially that you may prophesy. Listen, he says of all the gifts, if you're going to pursue any, if you want to pursue any, he says, pursue love, yet desire earnestly spiritual gifts, but especially that you may prophesy. And what he's speaking of here is telling the truth in a form and a fashion that it can be understood. Look in verse 2. For one who speaks in a tongue does not speak to men, but to God. For no one understands, but in his spirit he speaks mysteries. But to one who prophesies speaks to men for edification, building up the body, and exhortation and consolation. So if somebody says, well, if I were going to seek a gift, what would I seek? Tongues, healing, miracles? No. According to this book, and this is the only book we have to go by, according to this book, you should seek to be able to speak forth the truth clearly, in a form and fashion that those who are listening can understand the spiritual principles that God has taught you. He's worked into your life, and you'll show them how to work them into their life. That is the gift you ought to pursue. If God wants to manifest something else in your life, that is his business. But he says here, we are to pursue what? The gift of prophecy, speaking forth the word of God. Now, what are the results? What are the results when you and I discover our gift and then begin to exercise that, first of all, in my family. That's where it must start. Then on my vocation or in my social relationships, but with everybody. All right, what are those results? First of all, once you discover your gift, you're going to gain a sense of confidence in serving the Lord like you've never had before. Because you're going to think, well, Lord, you've given me the gift of service. And I know that's my gift, and therefore, my desire to serve is from you. And if you have given me the gift of service, then you are responsible for showing me how to serve those who are about me. So you're going to gain a confidence in expressing what God has already poured into your life. Secondly, there's going to be a deeper sense of commitment in your service to the Lord. Because you see, the more confident you are in doing what God requires of you and calls you, the more committed you're going to be to it, because commitment and confidence go together. A deeper sense of commitment to doing that. 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There's a sense of fulfillment, a sense of contentment. When you exercise your motivational gift, you gain in contentment and satisfaction with a job well done, whatever he may require of you. Then comes something that I believe is so very, very important in the whole body of Christ, because we are different. Hundreds of different types of personality, thousands of them more than likely. When you begin to understand your spiritual gift, then you begin to understand the spiritual gifts of others. You begin to understand why people respond to you the way they do. Here's a person with a gift of mercy. They can't take a lot of hurt oftentimes. Here's a person with a gift of prophecy. Say anything you want. He just goes right on by. Rhinoceros skin, can't feel a thing. Here's a person with a gift of giving, and they see you just spending money left and right, and something, a little red flag goes up. Mm-mm. Now, sometimes the person with the gift of giving may appear to be stingy and tight. They're not stingy and tight. God has given them a gift to make them very perceptive about what to do with their money and how it's to be used, and they want to be very, very sure it is utilized to the maximum of its potential. That's God's way of putting people in the fellowship to be sure we are all good stewards. So that's why God has put all different types of people in the body. And what happens sometimes, here's somebody with the gift of organization, you've got the gift of service, what they want to do is tell you how to serve the Lord. Now, you don't particularly like that. What they're doing is exercising their gift. And so what happens is sometimes we get some heat when there's a little friction there, and here are two people who are exercising their gift, neither understands what the other's gift is, both have gotten in each other's hair a little bit, and the problem is here are two people who are genuinely and honestly trying to serve the Lord, and they just had a head-on collision in their sincere desire to obey God. One of the things you'll discover is you'll discover why people act the way they do. Then you'll be able to do what? You'll be able to begin to be receptive and accept people more just like they are. You know why Jesus was never upset by anybody? The Bible says in John chapter 2, he knew all men. He knew what motivated them. He knew why they responded, why they acted the way they do. So you see, if you understand why people respond and act the way they do, then you're not going to get upset. You're going to say, well, you know, I understand. And we begin to accept each other on the basis of loving understanding. Friend, the Spirit of God just pours out His power in that fellowship. Then, of course, there is effectiveness. When you are exercising in your ministry, whatever God calls you to do, on the basis of your spiritual gift and not your talent, you are automatically going to be far more effective in what you do. You understand your gift. You know what the weaknesses of the gift are. You know how the gift is misunderstood, so you are careful in certain areas not to be misunderstood. And so you're going to become more effective in your service. If all the members of the fellowship know what their gift is, know their weaknesses and their strong points, how they respond and how they act when they get out of fellowship with the Lord, and we begin to focus in on that and begin to serve the Lord on that basis, think about how much more effective all of us would be in the area of serving our Lord. Then the last one, I believe, is joy. Listen, when you're doing what you ought to be doing, motivated by love and devotion to Jesus Christ, understanding the people around you, pouring out your life, the joy is the result. You see, the joy is the result. It is the contentment, the fulfillment, that inner sense of deep, abiding joy that God gives you because you are functioning in God's big body the very way He equipped you and called you to function. And whenever we are being obedient to God in the way He's called us, there's going to be a tremendous sense of joy. So what you want to do is to discover that gift, exercise that gift in the body of Christ, and when you and I are doing that, every single one of us are blessed in return. What would happen to the whole body of Christ if the people of God simply began to obey Him, equipped with their spiritual gift in their relationship to each other? I believe that would ignite a great spiritual awakening. The unbelieving world would be so absolutely shocked by our love and devotion for them, our acceptance of them just the way they are. They would be filling up the churches saying, "Tell me what this is you've discovered. I want who you have."
1: 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Sometimes you hear people referred to as miracle workers. Well, today's moment with Charles Stanley brings clarity to that subject coming up.
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1: 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Here's a moment with Charles Stanley.
0: There are multitudes of miracles going on today. The only thing I'm going to say is this. There are no miracle workers. God is the only miracle worker. When you and I begin to lift up men as healers and men as miracle workers, we've missed the whole point. He gave those men in those days temporary gifts, permanent gifts. He gives the gifts within the fellowship today to build up. Listen, He didn't say anything in here about building up men, building up preachers, building up evangelists, building up the servants of God. He talked about building up the entire body of Christ. And when a man has the right spirit, he's not going to focus attention upon himself. He's going to focus his attention upon the Lord Jesus Christ, who is the giver of gifts, who is the worker of miracles. He's going to focus his attention upon the Lord and not upon man.
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0: The name Jesus means different things to different people. For example, some people think about the name of Jesus and they're believers and they think, well, that's the name above every name because he's my Lord and my Savior. Someone else says, well, that's a historical figure in the Bible, some biblical character. Someone else says, well, he's just one of many prophets. Someone else says, well, the name of Jesus Christ is offensive to me. It makes me defensive and I become angry when I think about it. Someone else says, well, Jesus, that's just part of my profane vocabulary. So I want to ask you this question. What does that name mean to you? Is it the name above every name, or is it some casual historical character? The truth is, the name of Jesus Christ represents all that he is, represents his personality. It represents his character. It represents his very being. And so what we have to ask is, what does the Lord Jesus Christ mean to you personally? However you hold that name will indicate what he means to you. Now, to some people, they hear the name and they reject it. Other people hear the name and they receive the name and all that goes with it, which is life everlasting. The issue is, what does the name of Jesus Christ mean to you? So I want you to turn, if you will, to a passage of Scripture in John's Gospel, the fourth Gospel, and the 20th chapter. And in this chapter, I want to talk about this title, Jesus to Believe or Not to Believe. And you'll recall when this passage takes place that Jesus has been crucified and he has risen from the dead. And beginning in verse 24, he meets with his disciples on that evening of the resurrection. And this is what happens beginning in verse 24. But Thomas, one of the 12 called Didymus, was not with them when Jesus came. The other disciples, therefore, were saying to him, "We have seen the Lord." But he said to them, "Unless I shall see his hands, the imprint of the nails, and put my finger into the place of the nails, and put my hand into his side, I will not believe." Verse 26 says, "And after 8 days again, his disciples were inside, and Thomas with them. Jesus came, the doors having been shut, and stood in their midst, and said, 'Peace be with you.' Then he said to Thomas, 'Reach here your finger, and see my hands. And reach here your hand, and put it into my side, and be not unbelieving, but believing.' Thomas answered and said to him, 'My Lord and my God.' Jesus said to him, 'Because you have seen me, have you believed? Blessed are they who do not see and yet believed. Many other signs, therefore, Jesus also performed in the presence of the disciples, which are not written in this book. But these have been written that you may believe that Jesus is the Christ, the Son of God, and that believing you may have life in his name." In this 20th chapter of the Gospel of John, he very clearly states the reason for his writing. He says that you may believe that Jesus is the Christ, the Son of God, and that believing you may have life in his name. Now, it's interesting what happens here when Jesus meets with his disciples. Judas, of course, has already committed suicide, and now Thomas is somewhere. More than likely somewhere grieving, somewhere doubting, somewhere with unbelief, depressed, discouraged, because all his hopes and dreams seemingly were dashed, and now they're talking about Jesus Christ having risen from the dead. He can't quite handle that. So he's not with them. The big mistake that Thomas made is the same mistake that many people make. When they get depressed or discouraged, they want to get by themselves. Listen, when you get down about something, that's when you need to be in the midst of God's people. Somebody says, "Well, I don't go to church. I haven't been to church for a while because I'm so depressed or I'm so discouraged or things are not going very well with me." That's the time you need to get in the middle of a group of people who love God, who are happy, who know how to sing and pray and praise the Lord and listen to the Word of God. What Thomas did, he spent a whole week in misery, despair, loneliness, frustration, all the rest, when he could have been with his disciples and he could have seen the Lord Jesus Christ the first time. So Jesus appears the second time, the Bible says, after 8 days. And what happens? Knowing Thomas and knowing his doubts, he just said, "Thomas, put your hand right here in my side." And the scripture says, now whether he did or not, it's not the issue, that he fell down, of course, I'm sure, saying, "My Lord and my God." But first he said, if you'll notice, "I will not believe until I can put my finger in his hand and touch his side, I will not believe." Now, let me distinguish between doubt and believing. Doubt says, I can't believe I have too many problems with this. Unbelief says, I will not believe. That is the moral issue. There are times when you and I face with situations and circumstance, it may be difficult for us to quite fully believe. But to say, I will not believe, that's what the unbeliever says, I will not believe. They may give all kinds of excuses, but ultimately they're saying, I will not believe. A person may doubt, and doubts we can understand, but to say, I will not believe until I have the proof that I demand, then my friend, let me say this. If you're expecting God to perform some miracle before you trust the Lord Jesus Christ as your Savior, you may never trust Him as your Savior, because God is not under any obligation to perform any kind of miracle to convince you of anything. For the simple reason, in the days in which Jesus lived, He performed miracles right in front of their eyes. And what did they do? But they blasphemed Him and said, He is of the devil. It is the witness of the Spirit. It is the Spirit of God that must work in the heart of a person before they turn to the Lord Jesus Christ. Now, the name of Jesus Christ represents all that He is. The person of Jesus Christ. Listen, we're not talking about just the person of Jesus Christ. We're talking about Jesus Christ as we have to see Him today. That is, Jesus is not only a person, He is an issue. Jesus is an issue. That's why when you bring up His name in some groups, I mean, people instantly, it's like you threw a match in gasoline, they just explode. There's something very, very offensive about the name of Jesus. They get angry, they get hostile, they get defensive, and they begin to tell you that you're cramming your religion down their throat when the only thing you said is that Jesus Christ is your Savior and He's changed my life. What is it about this name that on the one hand, someone will die for, and on the other hand, someone will kill because of? Simply because it is the most powerful name that has ever existed. Because it represents the Son of God, the Lord Jesus Christ God. Now, what is the issue? There are only two real issues when it comes to Jesus Christ. Just two issues. Only two questions. What are they? First of all, who is He? Who is this Jesus? And secondly, in light of who He is, what shall I do with Him? And you'll recall that Pilate, amidst the crowd yelling for Jesus' crucifixion and all the things that were going on around those moments, he asked that most momentous and crucial, critical question anybody who hears the gospel has to ask and has to answer. What shall I do with Jesus Christ, who is the Christ? What shall I do with this Jesus who is the Christ? So I have to ask you, what have you done with Him? Have you heard about Him? Have you talked to Him? Have you trusted Him as your personal Savior? Or have you just sort of ignored Him, placed Him over here in some category that means that He's just somebody that you've heard about? I want to say this to you. You cannot ignore the Son of God. Jesus is more than just a person. He is an issue. He is the issue of life and death. He is the issue that determines a person's eternal destiny. Jesus Christ and your response to Him will determine where you're going to spend all of eternity. This isn't just a person. This is an issue that involves your whole future, your eternal future, and the way you live your life here and now. So what I want to do in this message is to answer the first question, who is this Jesus? Now listen carefully. You may say, oh, I know who He is. But if someone should walk up to you and say, tell me, who is Jesus? What would you say? How thoroughly could you answer that question? So my purpose in this message is twofold. First of all, the people who have never understood who Jesus Christ is, I want you clearly, simply, and concisely to understand who is this Jesus Christ you talk about, you preach about, you sing about, you pray to. Who is this Jesus? I mean, tell it to me straight. Who is He? The second purpose is this. That every person who already knows who He is may have such a very clear understanding of who He is and would be able to say to someone in a very clear, forceful fashion, here is who Jesus Christ is. And so I want to ask you to follow me in the scriptures. I'm going to give you lots of verses. Secondly, get out a pencil and piece of paper. You need to write these down. And my friend, you say, well, I'm not even a Christian. Write them down anyway, because I'm here to tell you, you're going to need them one of these days. Who is this Jesus? Well, first of all, let me give you several answers to that, and then some explanations of each one. First of all, who is this Jesus? Jesus is the Lord God. Jesus Christ is the Lord God. Now, I think that is evident from a number of things, and what I want to do under that particular answer, that He is the Lord God, to give you some reasons for believing that He is. First of all, because of His relationship to His Father. What is the relationship that Jesus Christ has to His Father? You'll recall when Jesus was baptized, what happened? The Bible says the heavens opened and there was a voice that said, "This is my beloved Son in whom I am well pleased." That is, Jesus Christ is the Son of God. If He is not God, He cannot be the Son of God. In John chapter 10, verse 30, the Bible says that Jesus said, "I and the Father are one." What is the relationship that Jesus has to the Father? He is the Son of God. And He likewise, He says, if you've seen the Father, you've seen Me. I and the Father are one. Jesus Christ cannot merely be a man and be one with God. So in His relationship to His Father, the Scripture is very clear. And there are many, many verses. I'm just giving you a couple here. In relationship to His Father, He is indeed His Son. And so He cannot be other than be God and be one with God and to have the Father say, "He is my beloved Son." What, for example, is His relationship to His past? What about His relationship to His past? Well, I want you to look, if you will, in John chapter 8 for a moment. And the 58th verse of this 8th chapter, when the Pharisees and Sadducees are giving Jesus a hard time and arguing with Him, listen to what He says in this 57th verse of the 8th chapter of John. "The Jews therefore said to Him, 'You are not yet 50 years old, and have you seen Abraham?' Jesus said to them, 'Truly, truly, I say to you, before Abraham was born, I am. Not that I was, but I am.'" What is His relation? What's the relationship of Jesus Christ to the past? He is eternally the Son of God, and He is eternally God. If you'll turn to the 17th chapter of John, and you recall this prayer, this is His longest prayer in the 17th chapter of John, and notice, if you will, what He says is He's praying here in, beginning in verse 4. He says, "I glorified Thee on the earth, having accomplished the work which Thou hast given Me to do." Now look at this 5th verse now. "And now glorify Thou Me together with Thyself, Father, with the glory which I had with Thee before the world was." Listen, the reason I believe that Jesus Christ is God, because He is eternal in His being. He was before creation. He is absolutely one with the Father. He has a relationship with the past that demands that He be absolutely God. But there's a third reason in this relationship, because of His relationship with the Trinity. For example, we say that we believe that Jesus Christ is the Lord God. His relationship to His Father as His Son, one with Him. Relationship to the past, eternally He's existed in the past. And relationship to the Trinity. Now the Trinity, three persons: God the Father, God the Son, God the Holy Spirit, which make up the Godhead. If you'll turn to Genesis chapter 1, verse 26, most of you probably know it by heart, but you'll recall what the Scripture says in the 26th verse. Now I'm going to give you three verses together concerning His relationship to the Trinity. In the 26th verse of the first chapter of Genesis, "Then God said, 'Let us make man in our image according to our likeness.'" Who is this? Turn over to Colossians now. Ephesians, Philippians, Colossians. And I want you to notice this first chapter of Colossians. And if you'll notice, in the 16th verse, as Paul writes about who Jesus is, he says this about Him beginning in verse 15. He says that Jesus is the, listen, the proper explanation of this is the exact image of the invisible God, the firstborn of all creation. "For by Him," that is by Jesus, "all things were created, both in the heavens and on earth, visible and invisible, whether thrones or dominions or rulers or authorities. All things have been created by Him." So what do we see in relationship to the Trinity? The Scripture says that when the Bible says, "Let us make man in our image," who is that? God the Father, God the Son, God the Holy Spirit. Paul says in Colossians chapter 1 that He created all things. And he says further in those verses that all things are sustained by Him. Then I want you to turn, if you will, to John chapter 15. And look, if you will, in this 26th verse of the 15th chapter. For here, as Jesus is speaking to His disciples in the upper room before He's going to be crucified, listen to what happens as He is explaining this, His relationship. He says in verse 26, "When the Helper," who is the Holy Spirit, that's John 15 now, verse 26, "When the Helper comes, whom I will send to you from the Father."
4: That is the Spirit of truth who proceeds from the Father. He will bear witness of me. So in one verse of Scripture, you've got God the Father, God the Son, God the Holy Spirit. Jesus said, I'm going to send the Spirit from the Father. So you've got the Father, the Son, the Holy Spirit. What is His relationship? His relationship to the Trinity is that He is a part of the Trinity. There can be no Trinity unless Jesus Christ is God. If He is only a man, there can be no Trinity. So when we say that Jesus Christ is the Lord God, that is certainly based on His relationship to the Father, His relationship to eternity past, and His relationship, of course, to the Trinity. Now, a second reason we believe that Jesus Christ is God, not only because of His relationships, but because of His attributes. Now, there are many attributes that Jesus Christ has, but one of them, of course, is that indeed He is eternal. Go back, if you will, to the very first chapter of the Gospel of John, and I want you to look at this verse. First chapter and the first verse of the Gospel of John. Remember, He said, this Gospel was written that we might believe that Jesus Christ is the Son of God, and believing in Him have eternal life. This is the way He begins His Gospel. He says, in the beginning, that is the beginning of everything, was the Word. And if you look at that word was, it's a simple word, but in the past tense, it simply means there was something that was going on in the past, not something that just was the past, something going on. Listen to what He says. In the beginning was the Word. The Word here refers to Jesus. And the Word was with God, and the Word was what? God. He was in the beginning with God. All things came into being by Him. Apart from Him, nothing came into being that has not come into being. In Him was life, and the life was the light of men. Jesus Christ said He is the light of the world. He came that you and I may have life and have it more abundantly. We know by one of His attributes, He has to be God. In order for Him to be eternal, He must be God. If He is God, He is eternal. You recall, for example, when He gave the Great Commission, He said to His disciples, as you go, make disciples of all nations, baptizing them in the name of the Father, Son, and the Holy Spirit, teaching them to observe all the things that I've commanded you. And He says, I'll be with you all the way, even to the end of this age. Before He even said that, He said, now all power has been given unto me. In order for Jesus Christ to have all power, to be the sovereign ruler of this universe, He must be God. That is, He is omnipotent. When He says, I'll be with you, even to the end of this age, He is omniscient. That is, that everything in all space and all things that exist are in His presence. Jesus Christ is indeed the Lord God. Evident from His relationships, evident from His attributes, and of course there are many, many other attributes of Jesus Christ. We're talking about the ones that require that He be God. And when Apostle Paul said, He is the exact image of the invisible God. There is another reason, I think, and that is look at His titles, for example. When the Father spoke concerning His Son, He said, this is My beloved Son. He is called the Son of God. For example, in Revelation chapter 17, look at that for a moment. Concerning the Lord Jesus Christ, look at these titles. Here, the tribulation period, the Bible says in the 14th verse of the Revelation, there are three titles to Jesus right here. These will wage war against the Lamb of God, and the Lamb will overcome them because He is Lord of Lords and King of Kings. If you'll think about the titles that Jesus has, for example, we can talk about the bright morning star, we can talk about the lily of the valley and the rose of Sharon, the bread of life, the light of life, and all of these things, but the truth is the titles of Lord, Son of God, and God. For example, in 2 Peter, look at 2 Peter for a moment, as he was writing. Not only did Peter say this, but Paul likewise in his own words. If you'll notice in the first verse, the very first verse of 2 Peter chapter 1, the Scripture says, Simon Peter, a bondservant and apostle of Jesus Christ, of those who have received a faith of the same kind of ours, by the righteousness of our God and Savior, Jesus Christ, those who followed Him. That is, his titles are titles of God. That is, Lord in the New Testament is the same as Jehovah. It would be equal to Jehovah in the Old Testament. So when they would say, my Lord and my God, they're talking about the very same thing. So therefore, when you look at his titles, the titles are titles of God. Look, for example, at the way his followers claimed him to be. For example, the Apostle Peter, he said, spoke of him as Lord in the 21st chapter of John. Look at that for a moment. You recall this is when Jesus was talking with Peter with the other disciples. And he said, Peter, now, do you love me? And each time he would say to him, "Yes, Lord, you know that I love you." So he spoke of him as Lord. We see here that Thomas spoke of him as Lord. His apostles called him Lord. They claimed that he was Lord. They said he was Lord. They acknowledged him as Lord. They spoke of him as God. They watched him perform miracles. They heard what he said. There are Peter, James, and John, for example, at the Mount of Transfiguration, watching the Lord Jesus Christ speak with Moses and Elijah. These men knew him as God. When you look at his attributes, look at his relationships, look at his titles, look at what his followers claim, look at his works, look what kind of works did he perform. For example, he said in this fifth chapter of John, turn to the fifth chapter for a moment, and you may, if you have one of those little ribbons in your Bible, put it in that fifth chapter because we're coming back to it several times. If you'll notice, for example, what he says here concerning his works, the fifth chapter, verse 21, he says concerning himself, "For just as the Father raises the dead and gives them life, even so the Son also gives life to whom he wishes." Listen, only God can raise the dead. Only God can give life. And so when I look at his works, I must believe that he certainly is a God. The 25th verse, he says, "Truly, truly, I say to you, an hour is coming, now is when the dead shall hear the voice of the Son of God." Listen. "The dead shall hear the voice of the Son of God, Jesus, and those who hear shall live." So, when you look at his works, and then, for example, if you'll turn to Mark chapter 2, you'll recall in Mark chapter 2 what's happening. Mark chapter 2, these friends bring their paralytic friend trying to get to Jesus, and so the house is full of people. They're crowded outside. They crawl up on the roof, tear the roof up, let this man down inside. And so when they do, the Bible says in the fifth verse of Mark 2, Jesus, seeing their faith, said to this paralytic, "My son, your sins are forgiven." The Pharisees and Sadducees throw a fit. They said, "Who is this that says that he's forgiving sin?" Look in verse 7. "Why does this man speak that way? He's blaspheming. Who can forgive sins but God alone?" When you look at the works of the Lord Jesus Christ, when you look at his attributes, when you look at his nature, when you look at every aspect of his life, you have to conclude what the scripture concludes is, and that is he is God. Now, what does he claim for himself? He said, "If you've seen me, you have seen the Father. I and the Father," he says, "we are one." He says he forgives sins. And if you'll notice in back to John chapter 5 again, this of all things that Jesus said is probably the most convincing and the most affirming of all. Look, if you will, in the 23rd verse now of John chapter 5. Let's start with the 22nd verse. "For not even the Father judges anyone, but he's given all judgment to the Son, in order that all may honor the Son even as they honor the Father. He who does not honor the Son does not honor the Father who sent him." You know what that means? Here's what it means. It means that Jesus Christ says, "I am equal with the Father." He says, "As you honor the Father, you honor me. You don't honor me, you don't honor the Father. If you honor the Father, you will honor me." Now, when someone says, "Now look, I do believe that Jesus Christ was a good man. I don't question the fact that he probably could heal and do all these things. But, you know, I just don't believe that he's God." You cannot believe that Jesus Christ is a good man and not believe that he is the Son of God and God. Because if you do, it's too much of a contradiction. Here's a person who says, "If you've seen God the Father, you've seen me. I and the Father are one. If you honor me, you honor the Father. You can't honor the Father without honoring me. Honoring me and the Father is like honoring the same person." He is either history's greatest liar or he is the Son of God. He is the Lord God, and you and I know that he is God indeed. And what he's saying here is simply this. If you honor the Father, you honor me. You honor me, you honor the Father. And therefore, it's very important we understand who Jesus is. When somebody says to you, "Who is Jesus?" Don't tell them he's a preacher, he's a teacher, he's a miracle worker, he's just the Savior of the world. Friend, put it where it is. He is the Lord God. God the Father, God the Son, God the Holy Spirit, the three persons of the Trinity make up the Godhead, and no one can tell me they believe the Bible from cover to cover if they do not believe that Jesus Christ, the Son of God, is indeed God. The the Trinity, God the Father, God the Son, God the Holy Spirit, who make up the Trinity. Somebody says, well, how in the world do you explain that? I do not have to explain it. I simply believe it because that is exactly what the Word of God says. But He's more than just the Lord God. The Bible says that He likewise not only is our God, but He is the Savior of mankind. Look, if you will, in John chapter 3. John chapter 3, He is not only the Lord God, but He is the Savior of mankind. In the 17th verse, we all know the 16th verse, for God so loved the world. But verse 17 says, for God did not send the Son into the world to judge the world, but that the world through Him should be saved. The very reason Jesus Christ came as God was in order that mankind might be saved. That's the reason He came. You'll recall that He came identified. He was identified as the one coming to save. You recall that John the Baptist down by the Jordan, he pointed to Jesus and he said, look, there's the Lamb of God who has come to take away the sins of the world. And then if you will recall, Peter picks up on that in his epistle in 1 Peter. Look at that if you will for a moment. And you recall what he says in this first chapter. He says in verse 18, knowing that you were not redeemed or saved with perishable things like silver or gold from your futile way of inherited from your fathers, but he says you were saved with the precious blood as of a lamb, the Lamb of God, unblemished and spotless, the blood of Christ. Why did Jesus Christ come? He came in order to save mankind. Who is He? He's the Lord God. Who is He? He is the Savior of mankind. And listen, not only did He come to save man, He was the only one qualified to do it. And look, if you will, in 2 Corinthians chapter 5. Jesus Christ, the only person who's ever existed who is qualified to save mankind from his sins. The 5th chapter of 2 Corinthians. Look, if you will, in verse 20. Therefore, we are ambassadors for Christ as though God were entreating through us. That is, sharing the truth through us. We beg you on behalf of Christ, be reconciled to God. Get back into right relationship with Him. Now listen. He made Him who knew no sin to be sin on our behalf, that we might become the righteousness of God in Him. He's the only one qualified. Because every single other person has sinned. Therefore, we are disqualified to die in behalf of someone else. Because Jesus Christ is God, the Son of God, spotless, undefiled, sinless, absolutely perfect and holy. He and He alone is the only acceptable sacrifice. Who is this Jesus? Jesus Christ is the Lord God. Who is this Jesus? Jesus Christ is the Savior of the world. He is humanity's Savior. And He said on the cross, it is finished. And what He meant was that God's redemptive plan for saving mankind, as far as His part in dying on the cross, it was finished in that moment. He paid the sin debt of entire mankind. Who is Jesus Christ? Jesus Christ is the Lord God. Who is Jesus Christ? He is the Savior of humanity. Who is Jesus Christ? He is Israel's Messiah. Now listen, I won't take you through all those scriptures in the Old Testament, but let's look at it this way. Jesus Christ is the absolute perfect fulfillment of all those Old Testament scriptures concerning the Messiah. Now look at this. The Messiah, first of all, must come out of Israel. Jesus came out of Israel. The Messiah must come out of the tribe of Judah. Jesus Christ came from the tribe of Judah. The Messiah must come from the family of David. So Jesus comes from the family of David. The Messiah was to be born in Bethlehem. Jesus was born in Bethlehem. The Messiah would have a forerunner who would tell about Him before He came. Jesus had the forerunner in John the Baptist. Listen, not only that, but the very time of Jesus' birth was prophesied. And when you go back to the book of Daniel, you'll find that Jesus Christ was born just when He was prophesied to be born. And this Messiah must be God, because He was to come to redeem not only Israel, but God the Father sent Him to redeem mankind. He meets every single qualification for being a Messiah. So who is He? He is the Lord God. Who is He? He is the Savior of humanity. Who is He? He is the Messiah. The Bible likewise tells us that He is also the high priest, our high priest. Now, what did a high priest do? A high priest interceded, was the mediator between a person and their God. And so they would bring their sheep and confess their sins, cut his throat, shed the blood, and the priest would offer that blood as atonement for their sin. Jesus Christ, the Bible says, 11 times in the book of Hebrews, he is referred to as our high priest. And so he comes doing what? Well, turn to the fourth chapter of Hebrews for a moment. Look at this fourth chapter, and I want you to notice several things here. Beginning in verse 14 of the fourth chapter. Since then we have a great high priest who has passed through the heavens, Jesus, the Son of God, let us hold fast our confession. Now I want you to turn on over, if you will, to the seventh chapter. There are lots of verses here. Seventh chapter, look, if you will, in the 25th verse. The scripture says of Jesus, hence also he, that is Jesus, is able to save forever those who draw near to God through him, since he always lives to make intercession for us, pleading to the Father on our behalf. For it was fitting that we should have a high priest, holy, innocent, undefiled, separated from sinners, and exalted above the heavens. Couldn't be speaking of anybody but Jesus. Who does not need daily, like those high priests, to offer up sacrifices, first for his own sins, and then for the sins of the people, which is what they did, because this he did once and for all when he offered up himself. There are many, many verses in the book of Hebrews that refer to the Lord Jesus Christ as our high priest. And so when you look to see who Jesus is, you see, well, he's not only our Lord and God, he's not only our Savior, but he is our high priest, the one who continually sits before the Father making intercession for us. He is indeed our high priest. But likewise, the Bible says he is our judge. And I want you to go back, for example, to John chapter 5 another time here. Go back to the fifth chapter. And I want you to notice beginning in this fifth chapter, and there are many verses that you and I could refer to his being judged, but in the fifth chapter, he makes it very clear. He says in, look if you're in the 20th verse, for the Father loves the Son and shows him all things that he himself is doing. And greater works than these will he show him, that you may marvel. For just as the Father raises the dead and gives them life, even so the Son also gives life to those whom he wishes. For not even the Father judges anyone, but he has given all judgment to the Son. Jesus Christ is not only, listen, not only our high priest, but he is also our judge. He will likewise be, and he is indeed, our king. We said a few moments ago in Revelation chapter 17, verse 14, that when he comes, he will come as King of kings and Lord of lords. When somebody says to you, who is Jesus Christ? Tell me, give me those words back right now. Who is Jesus Christ? What is the first one? He is the Lord God. He is the Savior of mankind. He is the Messiah. He is the High Priest. He is the Judge, and he is the King. When somebody says, well, who is Jesus? That's who he is. He is all of that. He is not just the man. He is not just the teacher. He was not just the preacher. Jesus Christ is all of that. He is the Lord God, living out and manifesting himself in all these different ways. But he is indeed the Lord God. So when you and I ask the question, well, who is he? And then we come to the conclusion that he is the Lord God, that he is man's only Savior. Listen, he is Israel's only Messiah. He is our only high priest. He is the ultimate and only judge. And he is the ultimate and final king. Anyone who carries that kind of characteristics with him, he must be treated more than just a person. He is an issue to deal with. You cannot ignore the Son of God, who is the Lord God and man's only hope. Men and women must do something with this person who is Jesus. You say, well, I don't have to do anything with him. Yes, you do. Well, no, I don't. Yes, you do. You see, once you've heard the truth about who Jesus Christ is, you have to do something with him. Remember what Pilate said? When he was absolutely surrounded with a throng of people who wanted to crucify Jesus and he wanted to walk out of that situation. In fact, he didn't want to make a decision. Or let them make the decision between Barabbas and Jesus. And so he said, you all make the decision. He wanted to wash his hands. I want to tell you something, friend. You cannot wash your hands, your heart, your soul, your body. You cannot wash yourself of the responsibility of responding to Jesus Christ in one fashion or the other. You must either receive him as your personal Savior or reject him, because you cannot ignore the Son of God. To ignore the Son of God is to ignore God. Said to honor me, Jesus said, is to honor the Father. And therefore, Jesus Christ must be reckoned with. And when all of time ends and all of humanity comes to its ultimate final conclusion, this world will have reckoned and will reckon with the person of Jesus Christ, who will sit as the ultimate final judge determining man's eternal destiny. This is the Son of God. We call Him the Rose of Sharon. We call Him the Lily of the Valley. We call Him the bright and morning star. We have all of these words, bread and life and water and all the rest. He is the Lord God Almighty, who rules and reigns and shall forever rule and reign for all eternity future. He's somebody to be reckoned with. So what do I do with Him? What shall you do with this person called Jesus?

It means to place your confidence in this person, Jesus Christ, as the Son of God, whose death on the cross of Calvary paid for your guilt, paid the penalty of your guilt and your sin, and upon acceptance of who He is and what He did at the cross, you are forgiven of your sins. It isn't simply an intellectual, oh yes, I believe. There are a lot of folks that you and I believe have existed in the past. We may believe about some good people, but to believe in Him, listen, is to surrender your soul to the Son of God as the one and only one who is the source of your forgiveness of all your sin and the source of the gift of eternal life. That's what it means to place your trust in Jesus. How do you do that? You ask Him to forgive you of your sins. You acknowledge your sinfulness. You acknowledge who Jesus Christ is. He's the Son of God. He is the Lord God. You acknowledge that you do believe that He went to the cross and paid your sin debt in full. You do believe He took all of your guilt. And the moment you say, I place my life in Your hands, Lord Jesus, believing that You died in my behalf, and I'm receiving You as my personal Savior, I do believe that my eternal destiny rests in Your hands. In that moment, my friend, however you want to say it, faith is placing your confidence in the person of Jesus Christ and what He did at Calvary that took care of your sin debt and paid the penalty of your sin. And you're saying, I'm trusting in You, receiving You as my personal Savior. In that moment, you become a child of God. The first thing we must do with this Jesus is to believe in Him. The second thing we have to do with Him is to follow Him. You recall that He said to His disciples in the 8th chapter, He says, you have to take up your cross and follow Me. He said also to His disciples in the very beginning, when He chose them, He said, follow Me and I'll make you fishers of men. In essence, what is He saying? He's saying, obey Me. Listen, the first thing we'll do with the Lord Jesus Christ is to trust Him for our salvation. Trust Him for the gift of eternal life, to become one of His children. The second thing we have to do is that we have to follow Him. That means we have to surrender ourselves to Him so that He, the Lord Jesus Christ, who is the Lord, will be in reality, listen, we'll be living out His lordship in our life, yielding our wills to Him, surrendering Him to Him, doing what the Lord Jesus Christ would have us to do. There's a third thing that you and I have to do with this person, Jesus Christ. And I think the psalmist says it so beautifully in the 95th Psalm and the verse 6th verse. Here's what he says. He says, come, let us worship and bow down. Let us kneel before the Lord our Maker, for He is our God. What are we to do with this Lord Jesus Christ? We're to believe in Him. We're to follow Him. And we ought to worship Him. We too are to adore Him and to praise Him. If you are so absolutely overwhelmed with the presence of God in your life, we are to praise Him, worship Him, adore Him, whether it is singing or whatever it may be. That is part of our expression of what we are to do with Him. The next thing we are to do with Him is to share Him. The one thing we must never do is to keep to ourselves the truth that you and I know about Jesus Christ. The reason, for example, that you are watching, the reason that you are listening, and the reason that you are seated here is because you have an interest in the person of Jesus Christ. God has said something in your life. God has taught you something. God is doing something in your life. And so what is He doing? He's filling you up with Him so that when you walk out in the world, the Spirit of God can quicken your spirit and you begin to share with someone else what Jesus Christ means to you. From this moment on, when somebody says to you, well, who is this Jesus anyway? You have the wisdom and the privilege and the knowledge of saying to Him, well, sit down here just a moment. Let me tell you who He is. He is the Lord God. He is man's only qualified Savior. He's the only one who could do it. He is Israel's Messiah. He is our high priest. He's the judge of this world. He is the King now and He is the coming King. That's who Jesus Christ is. Then you share with Him, who is this Lord God? Here's what He's done in my life. Here's how He's transformed my life. Here's how He's answered my prayer. Here's what God is doing in my life. Listen, you have the knowledge and the understanding to very clearly, concisely say to anyone, here is this Jesus. What am I doing with Him? Here's what I'm doing. I have placed my trust in Him. I'm following Him, worshiping Him, and I'm sharing with you now the most precious knowledge that I know of those things that I know about the Lord Jesus Christ. When I hear people talk about people being intellectual and how smart they are about this and how smart they are about that, let me tell you something. You can be smart about everything else in this world but Jesus and die and be lost. Listen, you can have all kinds of degrees about

0: But all kinds of things. If you don't know who Jesus is, everything you know altogether is not worth anything in the mind of God. Listen, it is the highest form of knowledge that any person can have, is the reality of who Jesus is. It is the highest form of experience that a person can ever experience, and that is to experience His salvation and to walk in Him moment by moment, day by day. We have the only message that will redeem the world. We have the greatest message the world has ever heard. We have the most delightful message we can sing and shout and praise the Lord about. We have it in our heart, and we must not keep it to ourselves. And He says we are to look for His return, look for His coming. Now, one of these days, we know that the skies are going to break out, and if all of us who are here happen to be living when He comes, it's going to be that absolutely unforgettable, momentous, incomparable moment in all of human history when we get catapulted into His presence forever. But until that day, He says we're to believe in Him, place our trust in Him. We are to follow Him. We are to worship Him, and we are to proclaim Him to the entire world. Now, I want you to tell me, who is this Jesus? Give it back to me. Who is He? Number one, He is the Lord God. Number two, He's the Savior of mankind. Number three, He is the Messiah. Number four, He is the High Priest. Number five, He is the Judge. Number six, He is the King. And tell me, if you will, what are we to do with this person named Jesus? We're to do what? To believe in Him. And secondly, follow Him. And thirdly, worship Him. And fourthly, share Him. And fifthly, look for His return. Friend, you've got the gospel in a nutshell right there. You've got enough to tell the whole world about it. Now you're saying, well, I've never trusted Jesus Christ as my Savior. What do I do? Listen very carefully, my friend. I want to tell you why I want you to listen real carefully. Because from this point on, you will never be able to say to God that you haven't heard the truth, that you don't know who Jesus is, and you don't know what to do. I'm going to tell you very simply what to do. In light of the truth that you've just heard, which is enough to save all of mankind, if you will ask the Lord Jesus Christ, who is God, to forgive you of your sins, and tell Him that you accept the truth of what you've just heard, that you do believe that He's the Son of God, that you do believe it's God the Father, God the Son, God the Holy Spirit. You are placing your trust in Him and what He did at Calvary in paying for the penalty of your sins. And you're accepting by faith what He said, that whosoever shall call upon the name of the Lord shall be saved. And therefore you're asking Him to forgive you of your sins and to save you. And you're surrendering yourself to Him here and now. The moment you tell Him that in your words, however you want to say it, on the basis of what you have just heard from the Word of God, my friend, in that moment your name is written in the Lamb's Book of Life. You become eternally a child of God. And listen, you know how long you're going to last? You're going to last as long in the future as Jesus lasts, because you are, listen, you are receiving the gift of eternal life. That is the gift. Now ask your question. Does God love us? Absolutely. How much does He love us? Enough to send His only begotten Son. How much does He love us? Enough to give us who live in this generation this precious book that explains the things that you and I want to know and the things that we need to know about the Son of God. And I want to challenge you, my friend. Place your trust in Him. Begin following Him. Join a church that teaches and preaches the Word of God. Be baptized in obedience to Him. In your worship and your praise, you will be motivated to share Him as you and I live daily looking for His coming, working diligently not to be saved. Listen, not to get anything, but working because we love Him, because we care, because we will never be able to express in the gratitude that we'd like all our thanksgiving for God, who's loved us enough to take us home with Him to spend eternity. It is the gift of eternal life for everyone who is willing to ask Him. And our Father, we bless You and praise Your holy name. Blessed be the name of the Lord our God, who would give us Your precious Word, and who would give us the gift of eternal life, but most of all, who would give us the person of Jesus, in whom all of that is wrapped up in one beautiful, holy life. We pray that the Spirit of God has spoken and will continue to speak to people who hear this message, that they'll understand who Jesus is and what we have to do with and about Him, who is our Lord and our God. Habadu pray that multitudes of people will make a wise decision to receive you, Lord Jesus, as Savior and Lord of their life. Habadu pray that multitudes of people will be baptized in the fellowship of churches that teach and preach the Word of God. And all across this world, in every single crack and corner of it, every tribe, every nation, every tongue, will hear the precious name of Jesus lifted above every other name until that day when you, Lord Jesus, split these skies, calling us to come home to be with you. We pray that each one of us will be diligent in sharing this precious word until every single person has heard at least for one time, Jesus Christ is the Lord God. Jesus Christ is the Savior of mankind. Jesus Christ is the Messiah. Jesus Christ is the great high priest. Jesus Christ is the judge. Jesus Christ is the ruling, reigning, eternal King. We bless your holy name, Lord God Almighty, in Jesus' name. Amen.
1: 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We're on around the clock.
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0: Somebody hurt you a year ago, 10 years ago, or a lifetime ago, and somehow deep down inside you can't shake it. Sometimes you say it never happened, but you know deep down inside it did happen. So you try to deny it and that doesn't work. You suppress it and somehow it keeps popping out, and sometimes it pops out in an embarrassing fashion. You know that deep down inside something happened back there that you can really identify. In fact, you can point your finger toward the person. And what seemingly was merely a little hurt in the beginning somehow is solidified like concrete in your mind. It's just there. It lays there. It hangs there. The burden of it is there. You'd like to shake it. You'd like to get rid of it, but somehow you just can't do it. You got hurt so badly that somehow you feel like, I will never be able to overcome this. Well, I want to tell you, my friend, yes, you can. Because you see, if you don't overcome the hurts of the past, what you'll find out is this. Those hurts can do great, great harm to your life. Everybody gets hurt at some point in life. Children get hurt by their parents. Parents hurt each other. Friends hurt one another. Hurt is just part of living in the society in which you and I live. People say things they should not say to us off the cuff. Sometimes it's very deliberate. Sometimes it is malicious gossip. Sometimes it is physical injury. Sometimes it is abuse, abuse of a child, of a teenager, of another adult. All kinds of things come into our life that causes hurt. So what we have to do is we have to decide how we're going to handle this hurt. Am I going to handle this hurt in such a way that it harms me in every aspect of my life? Or am I going to learn how to handle this hurt in such a fashion that I can take it, and I can handle it properly and be able to learn something from it, glean something from it, grow up as a result of it, and not allow it to hurt me? Because God does not want us to respond to hurts in such a fashion that we are devastated in our life, lose our witness and our testimony, go through life bearing some kind of emotional baggage that we are never able to escape. So I want you to turn, if you will, to Ephesians chapter 4. And in this fourth chapter of Ephesians, which is one of my favorite books of the Scripture, because Paul has jammed so much theology in the first three chapters and so much practical Christian living in these last three. And in this fourth chapter, he's been talking about things that you and I have to deal with in our life, about renewing our mind and dealing with anger and so forth. Then he says, if you'll notice, in coming down to the close of that, in verse 30, he says, do not grieve the Holy Spirit of God, by whom you were sealed for the day of redemption. And we grieve Him in lots of ways, and He's just talked about some of those ways by our speech and so forth. Then He says in verse 31, let all bitterness and wrath and anger and clamor and slander be put away from you along with all malice. And be kind to one another, tender-hearted, forgiving each other, just as God in Christ has also forgiven you. Now, I think all of us know that there are some hurts in life that we can forgive rather simply and say, well, okay, you know, you hurt me, but I'm going to get over it, and I understand that you made a mistake, or understood that at that time in your life you were going through something or whatever. Then there are those hurts that are so deep in some people's lives that somehow they just can't seem to step out of it. They go to church, they hear the gospel, they know the truth, and they say, well, you know, I know that's what God says, and that's what I feel, but. And somehow, oftentimes, the person doesn't realize that hanging on to hurts, begins to do them great damage in every aspect of their life. So hanging on to a hurt oftentimes is a security for us. When a person has hung on to a hurt for so long, after a while, the very idea of giving it up becomes more of a threat than the damage that hurt does to their life. And when I think about little children who come along and they're abused by their parents, either sexually or physically or even verbally, and they grow up and they have to live with this baggage all of their lives. And what happens is they grow up with anger toward their parents, for example. And as a result of that, the relationship, of course, is never the way it ought to be. And they go through life wondering, why do I feel the way I feel? Why do I feel toward my parents the way I feel or toward someone else? And so oftentimes they can't identify it because what they say is, oh, yes, I was hurt back yonder, but, you know, everybody gets hurt, and therefore I've just sort of forgotten it. No, you don't. You see, you don't just forget hurt. You have to deal with hurts in some fashion or other. Hurts that are not handled properly will harm us in every aspect of our life. So I want us to look at this because here's what happens. Those hurts in our life, unless they're handled properly, will develop into an unforgiving spirit. And oftentimes that unforgiving spirit can be very sullen, especially is this true if it is the result of something a parent has done, because it is a natural, normal response for a person to say, well, you know, after all, she's my mother. After all, he's my father. Why, sure, I love my dad. Why, sure, I love my mother. And somehow this I love my mother, I love my father, sure, they're my parents, is some form of verbal attempt to cover up and put layer after layer after layer of forgetfulness on what has happened back there. But what I'm telling you is this, it doesn't disappear simply because you say, I love my mother, love my father. And oftentimes, if there has been real hurt there, you don't really and truly love them. You would like to love them. You want to love them. You're supposed to love them. You should love them, we say in our heart, and therefore we think we do. When deep down inside, that hurt is like a deep cancer down inside. And while on the surface everything looks pretty well, deep down inside, it's never healed. And so it's like leaky poison. It's just poisoning our whole system. And this is why oftentimes later on in life, parents and children come to great conflict and there's a blow up and someone says, well, I've been thinking this, I've felt this for years and years and years. And sometimes a person will say to their parent, 20 years ago, 30 years ago, 40 years ago, here's what you did to me. And sometimes it is something that a parent did not even realize that they had done, or something maybe a friend did a few years ago and they didn't even realize they did it. And all the time it has been there. This hurt, this pain, this deep abiding suffering on the inside. And so unless you and I handle our hurts properly, they will develop into an unforgiving spirit. Now listen to the words that he uses here in verse 31. Paul says, in our relationship to others, let all bitterness and wrath and anger and clamor and slander be put away with you along with all malice. These are words that indicate great consternation. These are words that indicate great conflict and real static in people's relationships with each other. He says, let all these things be put away from you. Then he says, and be ye kind one to another, tender-hearted, forgiving each other, even as the Lord Jesus Christ has forgiven us. Now, it's one thing to say, put it away, be kind, be loving, and be forgiving. It's one thing to say that, but you know what? When a person is hurt deeply, when they are marred and scarred emotionally on the inside, to tell somebody, lay it down. To tell somebody, put it away. To tell someone to forget. Listen, don't tell someone just to forget their hurts because they can't forget them. If it is there, they may cover up and attempt to deny them, but forget them they cannot until they are dealt with properly. And so he says, put away from you all of these attitudes, because he knows the ultimate hurt and the ultimate harm that comes from that kind of emotional injury. And so when you and I, for example, the Bible says, let the words of our mouth and the meditations of our heart be acceptable in his sight, in the Lord's sight. We should oftentimes be sensitive about the things that we say to people. It's very easy to say something that we do not mean. Maybe our motivation was different. And yet sometimes we can hurt people. And we can hurt them in a fashion we're not even aware of. Because oftentimes people are not going to come to us and say, well, you hurt me. But what they're going to do is they're just going to sulk in it. and it's just going to be on the inside, and they're going to keep it there, and they're going to feed it, and they're going to defend it, and they're going to talk about it, and they'll pray about it, and sometimes they're praying about it. It's not to give it up, but just to remind God of how bad the other person is. And so until we learn to deal with it, it will harm us. And so the words he uses here are words that describe attitudes that oftentimes develop from that. Now, when you think about that and how it all works out in our life, you think about the fact if a person is bitter, when a person is bitter, in fact, you can't be around a person who's bitter very long without understanding and realizing that something is really badly wrong in that person's life. A bitter person cannot contain their bitterness. A person who is really angry cannot contain their anger. Somehow it's going to spill out. When I read about oil spills and all the fish that die and animals that die and all the cost of that, and all the destruction that goes, and I'll tell you something just as bad, humanly speaking, and that is a bitterness spill is the worst kind of spill. Because what happens is a person who is bitter, they spill it out on the most innocent kind of people. Somehow there's some erosion that goes on inside of them, and it's always leaking out. What's happening is they're hurting deep down inside. They've been deeply hurt, and what they don't realize is that hurt, because it has not been dealt with, is now become a leaky poison. Their bitterness, their resentment, their anger, their hostility, their malice, their desire to see someone else harmed and to see someone else injured as a result of it, it is there. And my friend to say, well, you know, that happened to me years ago, and oh, I forgot about that. Now, no doubt, we can forget to some degree, but here's what I want you to remember. Because you forget it for a season of time does not mean it's gone. And I can think in my own life, for example, that I was somewhere along in my 40s until I began to realize there was something in my life that I needed to deal with. If you'd asked me, well, had you forgotten about it? I'd say, well, sure, I forgot about that. And, I just act like it never happened. But I'm here to tell you, you may act like it never happened, but that is not the healing process. You don't get it healed by simply trying to forget it. It was something that went on in my family, in my relationship with my stepfather, that I wanted to forget. And so I just suppressed that and acted like it never happened. And I thought, well, I've forgiven him and that's it. Well, I may have forgiven him, but I had not dealt with the relationship and I had not dealt with the things that went on between us. And until I dealt with it, there was no real healing. I knew that my attitude wasn't absolutely perfectly what it ought to be, but I could rationalize that. And I could describe the things he had said and things he had done, and therefore I sort of justified it because the way that I felt other members of my family were treated. And so, therefore, I could just say, well, you know, that's past, and that's been many, many years ago, and after all, I've just sort of forgotten it. You may forget it for a season, but until it is healed, it will hurt you in every area of your life. I cannot tell you how important it is to deal with those things. Now, when you think about how they work in our life, I think about the fact of how these things progress. For example, you and I get hurt by someone. If I deal with that hurt right then and there, that's the end of it, and we can move on because the healing comes quickly. But if I don't deal with that hurt, what happens is it begins to progress. You say, well, now, if it happened, isn't it like a capsule down inside and it's just there? No, because something begins to happen. And this is not always the case in every single hurt, but oftentimes it is. Here's what happens. As we begin to nurture that hurt, and as we begin to think about how deeply we were hurt and how embarrassed we may have been or whatever it might be, what happens is there's a progression that goes on. And so that progression develops oftentimes, not every time, into a degree of hate. Now you say, well, I would never hate anyone. There are degrees of hate. There is passive hatred and there is aggressive hatred. Passive hatred says, I don't want to be around them. I don't want to have anything to do with them. Absolutely obnoxious to me. Aggressive hate says, I want them to hurt just like they hurt me. Aggressive hate says, I want them to suffer just like I suffered. And oftentimes that aggressive hate turns into violence. And so even a believer, unless they deal with the hurts in their life, they can have to some degree, it may be a minor degree of hatred, and I wouldn't always call it hatred, but an attitude that is ungodly, unchristlike, and has to be dealt with in some fashion. That's why when you and I feel hurt, we need to go to that person and say, you hurt me. Now, I agree that some people can't handle that, and we'll talk about that in a few moments. I'm not talking about little hurts that you didn't compliment me on the way I was dressed, or you didn't thank me for what I did for you. I'm talking about emotional hurt, pain, things that have been said or done to us that cause us deep hurt. And I'm here to tell you, one of the major problems in the body of Christ today is an unforgiving spirit. People sit in church week after week, and what happens? What happens is this. They don't realize why oftentimes they can't praise the Lord. They look around and they think, well, I wouldn't raise my hands, or, and I'm not saying that everybody has to raise their hands to worship the Lord, but in other words, there's not even any joy in their heart. Now, they sort of like coming, but they're miserable. They can't tell you why they're miserable. They're hearing truth and hearing truth and hearing truth, and this truth is causing static on the inside. Well, they haven't stolen anything. They're honest, and they try to be a good husband or a good wife or a good young person, so they can't name any real bad, evil sin, but deep down inside, something's wrong. And I want you to notice this, that when a person is in that kind of position, it doesn't make any difference what they do or where they are. They can't ever really and truly be happy and rejoice and enjoy things because there's something going on inside. That is a progression. And you see, somebody says, well, but, you know, I've sort of forgotten that. And I'm saying again, you may have forgotten it, suppressed it, and repressed it, and shoved it down, pushed it down till it doesn't bother you like it used to. That does not mean it's healed. And so when he says, put away all of these things. Now, let's talk about what is the cause of this hurt in our life. Now, think about this for a moment. Sometimes people wrong us. And so we feel it, and we feel it deeply. And it may cause weeping, it may cause moaning, it may cause all kinds of feelings. Now, I'm not saying that when a person hurts you, you just say, oh, okay, thank you very much, and go on. Because there's some hurts, there's some disappointments that are so deep and so cutting and so wounding and so injurious that you can't just slough it off and say, well, I'm just going to forgive and forget it. Because oftentimes it may come suddenly. It may come surprisingly. And sometimes it reaches down so deep into the core of your heart and soul, you are shaken by it, maybe thrown off base by it, and thrown off course. And so we have to back up and say, okay, how am I to respond to this? Now listen carefully. No one can cause you and me to have an unforgiving spirit. Nobody can cause us to do that. No one can make me have an unforgiving spirit. No one can make me angry. No one can make me hostile. No one can make me have malice in my heart. Those are responses that I have to agree in my own emotional being to accept or reject. I may feel anger at that moment. Then I can decide, do I choose to be angry, or am I going to deal with this anger? Nobody can make you angry. You have to respond to what they do. No one can make you have an unforgiving spirit and make you hostile. We respond in such a fashion. The way I respond is going to react upon me. I can become hostile and bitter and angry, and I can tell you some reasons that I may have, that I may be able to defend what I feel, but it's not legitimate. Because you see, bitterness and anger and hostility and malice do not fit who you and I are as the children of God. And so if I allow these emotions to encompass me and allow them to overflow in my life and to control me, it is because I choose to be angry. I choose to have malice. I choose to be unforgiving. I choose to have that kind of an attitude. And my friend, that will absolutely destroy you sooner or later. God never intended for His children, to live with malice, live with anger. In fact, if you will turn to 1 John chapter 4 for a moment, and if you'll notice what he says, and he says a number of things here about this, but I'll just read you one or two verses. If you'll notice in verse 20 of 1 John chapter 4, listen to what he says. He says, if someone or anyone says, I love God, and hates his brother or his sister, he is a liar. For the one who does not love his brother or sister, whom he has seen, cannot love God, whom he has not seen. And this commandment we have from him, that the one who loves God should love his brother also. Now, I agree that there's some people very hard to love. Amen? Now, don't act like it. Amen? There's some people it's just hard to love. I mean, they just obnoxious the way they act. And you know, you want to accept them the way you are. And you see them coming and you think, oh, dear Lord, thank you, Jesus. Thank you, Lord. And you accept them the way, some people you just have to learn to accept them the way they are. Everyone is not lovable. Some people are lovable at times and they're unlovable at other times. Probably all of us fall into that category. And so he says we're to love each other. You and I know what Jesus said, that by this shall all men know that you and I are his disciples, that we have love toward one another. But you know what? God knows there are times when it is very difficult for us to love someone else. When someone has hurt us and cut us very, very deep in our life, it's difficult for us to love them at that moment. And so that's why he gave us the Holy Spirit to enable us to look at a situation, examine it, and to respond properly. And oftentimes it takes time. It takes time for emotional healing to take place. It takes time for us, sometimes we've been thrown off course by deep hurt in our life, to be able to forgive, and to be able to forgive absolutely and completely. And so when you look at the scripture and he says we have to put all these things behind us, we have to ask ourselves the question, you know, how long will it take me to put it behind me? Well, that depends upon our relationship to the Lord. The more that the Spirit of God is controlling our life, the more quickly you and I can lay down anger. We can be forgiving no matter what someone does to us. Now, you cannot do that apart from the Lord. You can't walk in the flesh. That is, you can't walk in your naturalness and be very forgiving. Because, see, in our naturalness, it is natural for us to retaliate. It is natural for us to defend ourselves. It is natural for us to want to get back in our naturalness. But when you and I are walking in the Spirit, we can take a lot of stuff. People can say things, we just ignore it. They can do things to us, and we think, well, that's their problem. We can look at them and recognize in things that they say to us and about us that they're expressing insecurity in their life, that they're bitter and angry and hostile towards someone else, and they're taking it out on us. And so when you and I are walking in the Spirit, we can discern what's going on in someone else's life and why they act toward us the way they do. Oftentimes, when people, for example, I've seen this. Sometimes when a woman or a man has a problem in their home early in life with the authority of their parents. And I mean, they just have a difficult time. If a child doesn't submit to authority and a child is not disciplined to do so, here's what happens. They will grow up in life and they will have it in for anybody else that even looks like a father or looks like authority. So you know who gets it? I'll tell you who gets it. You'd be surprised how many people take out on their pastors something that they feel toward other authorities in their life because he symbolizes something they don't like. This is why they get fired oftentimes. This is why they get run out of the church. People stir up all kinds of things. There's something about their authority. And it's interesting how people act. When they're into something big, they want a strong leader. If they disagree, they don't want him to be strong. And if he is a strong leader, they don't like it. Oftentimes, he becomes the target of people who have bitterness and resentment and hostility towards some authority in their life that they have been hurt by years and years and years ago. And I'm telling you, my friend, that is wrong. To attack God's servant because of something that went on in your life years and years and years ago that have nothing to do with it. Especially is this true of pastors' children who didn't get along with their father, who have bitterness and resentment toward their father. They come along, they join some other church, they grow up years, and they get out there, and somehow it just doesn't work. They have something in their craw about their pastor. Has nothing to do with him, nothing to do with his personality, nothing to do with his preaching. It has to do with something that is still deep down inside they have not dealt with in their life, and they're taking it out on someone else. What a shame, what a tragedy, but it is exactly what happens. Now, when we talk about the unforgiving spirit that develops as a result of these hurts, remember we said it's something we have to agree with. I don't have to become unforgiving. It doesn't make any difference what happens. Here's the thing that has helped me above everything else in my own personal life. And that is when I think about the fact that when the Lord Jesus Christ went to the cross, he took all of my sin on the cross with him. No matter what I've done will ever do, he has already forgiven me of every single solitary thing. How can I hold against someone else, be unforgiving toward them, when he has not been unforgiving toward me? Now, that person may be obnoxious. They may be obstinate. They might not want to be my friend or have anything to do with me. Now, how they respond is one thing. How the other person responds is one thing, but the issue is, how am I going to respond? Am I going to allow an unforgiving spirit, a hurt in my life, become a harmful thing to me, or am I going to respond no matter how the other person responds? Now, you see, sometimes we say, well, but they did so-and-so, and they this, that, and the other. That's not even the issue. I'm not responsible for someone else's response. I am responsible for my responses to how I am treated by someone else, and all of us are the same. So when he says here, put away all of these things that come into your life, what are the consequences, for example, of an unforgiving spirit? When he says, put these things away from you, he says, with all malice, and be kind one to another, tender-hearted, forgiving each other even as the Lord has forgiven us. Well, what are the harms that you and I face? The first thing is damaged emotions. There are many, many people, in fact, probably most people, I wouldn't say everybody, but most people are damaged at some point in their life emotionally. Things happen in their childhood. Things happen in their marriage relationships. Things happen between parents and their children. Things happen, for example, between people who are their employers. And once in a while, I'll meet somebody, and I've met a few people in the years, as the years have gone by, who still hold deep, deep grudges and hatred in their heart because they missed the promotion. They missed the raise. It was the turning point in their life, they figured. It was the crossroad. It was the fork in the road. It was their turn and their time and their privilege to get ahead in life and take this great leap forward, and somebody else bumped them aside. Someone else mistreated them, lied about them or whatever, or somebody was not fair, and so they hold it in there. And what happens is what happens. They live with damaged emotions. And that could be the result of how someone has treated them, or sometimes maybe the way they think people feel toward them. You see, we have to be honest when it comes to our emotions, because our emotions are continually changing. And so when you and I raise our children, we should raise them in love, because the one thing that a child needs above everything else is to feel loved by their parents. And you see, no matter what develops in those children's lives later on, as long as they know you love them, they always have to come back to say, but I know my father loves me, I know my mom loves me, or whatever it may be. One of the things that happens when we don't deal and handle these hurts, the harm, first of all, is damaged emotions. And you see, many people live with it. They live with damaged emotions. They're not, somehow they don't recognize it. They don't understand what it is. They just know they're unhappy. They just know they don't have any contentment. They just know that somehow things don't work out for them. Somehow they just can't seem to really and truly get on with enjoying life and moving ahead. Somehow they can't lay the past behind them. And I'll tell you, one of the tragedies of life is to find somebody who's holding on to past hurts, holding on to past injury, and they can't let it go, won't let it go, refuse to let it go. It becomes their security, and then if they had to let it go, they don't know what they would do, because it has become, listen, like this elephant in their life. It's this big thing in their life of somehow feeling and expressing and harboring and nurturing this kind of resentment and hostility. One of the things, one of the areas which it causes hurt is emotional damage. Now, think about this for a moment. When a person is feeling all of these things that he said here, anger and resentment and so forth, and they can't escape them, here's what happens. It colors everything in your life. There's no exception to this. It colors everything in your life. If you don't deal with it, it colors everything in your life. And what happens? Here's what happens. Your emotions freeze. Listen, you cannot have hurts in your life that have caused you to become bitter and resentful and unforgiving and hostile and angry, as well as you may be able to suppress that. You know what happened? It freezes your emotions. You cannot love. You may try to, but you can't. You can't love. You can't be free. You can't be giving. You can't be generous. Why? Because something's frozen you up. It's hung you up. It's stuck you up. Your emotions are frozen. Not only can you not genuinely love someone else, you can't accept it. And oftentimes, husbands and wives, one cannot accept the other's love. Why? Well, they don't know why. They just can't. They say, love me. Please, please, please love me. At the same time, they're pushing the other person away. Why? Because something cemented, something froze down in there. Something down in there is wrong. Something needs to be, listen, it needs to melt. Their anger and resentment and hostility, those hurts need to melt away. And God needs to bring some healing in that person's life. They can't love. Now listen, every single one of us wants to be loved. Every single one of us desires to be loved. Every single one of us needs to be loved. And every single one of us, listen, need to be able to love someone else. When I think about going through life and not being able to love someone, when I think about going through life and not having someone to love me in return, tell me, what in the world is life all about if you eliminate the emotion of love? Tell me, what's life all about if you don't have someone to love and someone to love you in return? What's life all about if you don't love the Lord and have Him loving you in return? What's life all about if you cannot share your emotion? And see, there are people who have feelings, but you know, they say, well, you know, he's not emotional. Every single one of us is emotional. Listen, you put enough pain on somebody and they're going to cry. I guarantee you, you can get the emotion out of them if you want to. You love some people. And I'll tell you, and this is just something personal that happened to me this morning, and every once in a while it happens to me. And I was just playing one of the discs that I play on Sunday morning, and it happens to be the one about all the Hebrew music. And I was just standing there this morning shaving and getting ready to come to church, and all of a sudden I just burst out crying and weeping and weeping and weeping. You know what I was weeping at? I was speaking about how wonderful and great and good God is. I mean, you know, I know that I know how to love when I alone by myself can break out weeping and praising the Lord and thanking Him and falling upon my face. And for some reason, I just walked in a closet and got down on my knees and just, I didn't pray to God. All I could do is just say, thank you, thank you, thank you for your love and for your forgiveness and your kindness and your graciousness. And all I could do is weep and praise God. Let me tell you something. If you have an unforgiving spirit, you can't do it. You know why? Something freezes on the inside. Now, he says if you say you love God and hate your brother, he says, first of all, you're lying. Listen, you cannot love God. You can't feel the overflowing of God's grace. You can't experience God's goodness. You can't receive God's soul prosperity in your life as long as there's hostility and anger and bitterness in your life and an unforgiving spirit. And I'm here to tell you, there's no anger worth giving up love for. No anger, no hurt, no resentment, nothing worth giving up your love for God, His love for you, and your being able to love someone else. And so what happens is we carry this emotional baggage. We freeze our emotions. We freeze our capacity to love. And listen, someone may try to love you, love you, love you, love you. You know what? Somehow you don't trust them, or somehow you just can't feel it. You can't experience, you can't receive it, you can't, because you've been hurt so badly, you just can't, you don't know why you can't, and so what happens? You have to be, you know, tough. Well, my friend, listen, you can be tough all you want to. I'd rather be tender. He says, be tender-hearted, loving one another, forgiving each other, even as the Lord has forgiven us. And if you're one of those persons and you've wondered, well, why am I not free to love? Why can't I just give myself away? Why can't I not do that? Maybe you need to ask yourself the question, what is there inside of me that maybe I have never dealt with, that I need to lay down, that I need to face up to, that I need healing in my spirit, healing in my soul, healing in my damaged emotions? Well, it will certainly harm us. A second area in which I think it harms us is this, and that is it erodes our fellowship with the Lord. You see, I cannot be right with Him. I can't be free with Him. And there have been times in my life when I was not. When I was dealing with things that I knew I had to deal with, and somehow I didn't have that freedom and liberty in my relationship to Him. It will erode your relationship with the Lord. You can't hold on to hurts, friend. You can't hold on to hurts and hold on to bitterness and hold on to resentment and be right with God. And so what happens? You get down to pray and you can talk to Him all you want to, and I can tell you exactly how it feels. Something doesn't click. You can say the things you used to say and doesn't make any difference. You can try to conjure up some kind of feeling, won't work. Because you see, you cannot be unforgiving. Now listen, it has nothing to do with what the other person does. They may be forgiving or loving, or they may be hostile, angry, bitter, resentful. You know what? It has nothing to do with how I respond. It has to do rather with my relationship to the Lord and how I'm going to react and how I'm going to respond, how I'm going to receive or reject or handle those hurts. And so it will erode your relationship with the Lord. I mean, you just give anything if you could just be free enough to praise the Lord and sing and just glorify God and thank Him. Can't do it. Why? Because there's something on the inside that's harming you internally, harming your relationship to the Lord. But likewise, it will erode and affect our relationship with other people, for example. You see, a bitter person, as we said a few moments ago, they can't hide it. You can't hide it. There's no way to hide bitterness, resentment, hostility. You can smile all you want, you can't hide it. You see, anything that affects my capacity to love, anything that freezes me, freezes up my emotions, and if I have damaged emotions and I have a poison leak in my emotional tank, there is no way. And so what happens? Well, it affects the people around you. They somehow do not sense the freedom. Have you ever walked up to someone and they'll give you a handshake and there's no warmth in it? You know why? It's not because they don't want to. They can't. And you want to hug them and say, how you doing? Praise the Lord. Glad to see you. I love you, brother. They can't do that. Why can't a person just relax and say, well, thank you, bless you, I just love you. You know why? It's not that I want to. I think some people I've walked away from would think, I wish I could feel what he's feeling. I'm just saying, you're my friend, I love you, praise the Lord, I thank God for you. There are different ways to say that. Can't do it. I'll tell you another way it harms us. It harms us in our health. Now listen, friend, if you think that you can have hurts in your life that are undealt with, and if you don't deal with it, that ultimately it's not going to have any effect upon you, better think again. There's going to be a fuse blown physically in your body somewhere, somehow, unless you deal with the hurts that are there. It's going to happen. It would be interesting if you took the average drug bill in the average home in America and you analyzed what those drugs were. More than likely, they have to do with headache, backache, chest ache, or stomach ache, or some abdominal pain. Usually it is because, not always, because a person can have some, they can have a bad disc, or they could have some kind of problem in the stomach that they didn't necessarily, was not the result of anger or something. I'm not saying that all disease is that, but oftentimes these things are the result of something going on inside of us that's affecting our body. You see, God wants to get our attention in one way or the other. Now, he'd rather us just listen to a message, get on our face, deal with it, repent of it, and move on. But if we don't, what happens? So here's what happens. Instead of dealing with their hurts and having them healed, it is easier to go to the doctor. Well, doctor, here's what I'm just tired. I just feel bad all the time. And I hurt here, I hurt over here. And I imagine most doctors, when people walk in, they've already got a prescription. They're just hurting over this, that, and the other. And so what do? They write you out a prescription. To do what? To help alleviate your pain, not heal your problem. And so what happens? I agree. It's easier to go to the doctor, get a prescription. Make you feel a little bit better. But you know what happens? When that prescription runs out, what do you have to do? You have to go back and get another one. And there are people who've been on drugs for years and years and years and years and years because they will not deal with the hurt deep down inside that may have happened way back yonder years and years and years ago in their life. These are the kind of people who live for the moment. Just let me feel good for the moment. I'm not worried about the future. I'm not worried about hurt. I'm not worried about the ultimate consequence of this. I just want to feel good right now. And I'm here to tell you it's devastating. It will damage you emotionally. It will erode your relationship to the Lord. It will affect your relationship to other people. It will affect you health-wise, ultimately. Somewhere along the way, some fuse is going to get blown if you and I don't do what he says, and that is, he says here, he says, put away from you, let all bitterness and resentment and hostility and all these things be put away. Now, you say, all right, suppose there is somebody I need to forgive. How do I do that? Now, listen carefully. Let's define what forgiveness is not. Forgiveness is not justifying the other person's actions. Forgiveness is not forgetting it. Forgiveness is not tolerating it, saying, well, you know, everybody makes mistakes and so whatever. It is not denying it. It is not excusing what that person's done to you. It is not saying, well, you know, inevitably time will heal this. No, it won't, unless you're willing to deal with whatever it is that's caused that hurt and pain in your life. You see, if I forgive someone, here's what I've done. I've said I deliberately and willfully lay down, put aside this debt that you owe me as a result of somehow the way you hurt me. And so I'm willing to lay it aside. I put it down. No longer hold it against them anymore. Now, does that mean that everything is absolutely correct between us? Not necessarily, because you see, listen carefully. You and I are not responsible for someone's response to our forgiveness. You may be forgiving. God may heal you, and the other person who did something to you may not ever be healed. They might not be interested in healing. They might not be, their malice is just as strong today as it was yesterday. And so therefore they may never change. But you know what? You and I are responsible for changing no matter what the other person does. We are not responsible for another person's actions. They are responsible for their own responses. They give an account to God for their own responses. And you say, well, suppose it's somebody that hurt me a long time ago and they live in a distant state. Or maybe what they did to you, you could not even begin to share with anyone else under any condition. Or suppose they died. Then what? And I think of the tragedies. Now, here's a real tragedy. I think of the tragedies, the things that happen between children and their parents. And then the parent, for example, the father or mother dies, and this bitterness and resentment, hostility, they say, now what do I do? Have I got to live with this the rest of my life? Do I have to live with this stuff in me the rest of my life? Now I can't settle it. I couldn't at the time, and now they're gone. Now what do I do? Here's what you do. And this will work. You get by yourself. You set up two chairs. You sit in one of them, and you put the other person in the other chair. That person may live on your block, but they won't talk to you, and they won't deal with you. That's okay. Or they may be dead. You put them in the other chair, and you sit in this chair. And then here's what you do very carefully. You express to the other person all the feelings that you have, the way that you believe they hurt you, and all the feelings that you have, let them out. And then you say to that other person, because the Lord Jesus Christ, who is my personal Savior, went to the cross and paid my sin debt in full, and because He has continually forgiven me over the years, I choose to forgive you for what you have done for me. And then you pray this prayer. Father, I want to thank you for giving me the power and the privilege to lay down this hurt that has been there for years and years. I want to thank you for enabling me to be able to forgive my father, my mother, my sister, my brother, my son, my daughter, my friend. Thank you for making it possible for me to forgive them, and then accept the forgiveness that you have given to the other person as done. And my friend, from that moment on, the healing process will take place in your life, begin to take place in your life, and what could have or was harming you and hurting you far more deeply than you realize, the healing process will begin to take place, and God will set you free of the hurts that would ultimately have harmed you and ultimately have destroyed you. Now, you know, only you know who in your life, what in your life, what experience in your life has caused you great hurt. Only you know how deep and how marred and marked you may feel. And I understand that there are some situations and circumstances that are so devastating and so evil and so wicked and so vile and so bad and so injurious and so hurtful and painful and difficult to handle. I understand that. Nobody probably understands how you feel the way you feel. And so you can't compare yourself with someone else. You just have to ask yourself the question, do I want the hurts to harm me physically and emotionally and my relationship to God, my relationship to others, or do I want to be healed? That's a decision you have to make. And I'm simply saying this, God the Father, if you will trust His Son, the Lord Jesus Christ, as your personal Savior, the Holy Spirit will come into your heart. And here's what He'll do. He will enable you to be forgiving. He will strengthen you and help you. He will place such a love in your heart that you'll be able to look at the other person and think about them differently. You'll see them oftentimes in a different perspective. You'll see them as someone who's been injured in their life and therefore they just responded to you. Or that in a time in their life they reacted in the wrong way. On a moment of weakness they did something to you that harmed you deeply. Your whole attitude will change. Here's what will happen. When you trust the Lord as your Savior, He enables you to be able to be forgiving because for the first time in your life, you understand what it means to be forgiven yourself. And so I want to encourage you that if you've never trusted Jesus Christ as your Savior, my friend, you may think that you're getting along with life, but you see, the truth is you're hurting on a deeper, invisible level than you realize. Ultimately, it's going to take and have its effect upon your life. If you are a believer, and you know that you're saved, and yet you say, well, you know, I thought I'd forgotten those things. I thought just forgetting that and shoving it aside that somehow it'd go away. No, it doesn't. And I want to encourage you. It may be that you say, well, I don't know about that sitting down with somebody talking to them. Try it. If you don't want to do that, here's what you do. You write them a letter. You just write it out in longhand, however you want. Just write it out, all the things that you feel. And then you express in that letter, write out your prayer in that letter, and then here's what you do. You burn it up. And with that burn goes your anger, resentment, hostility, bitterness, and all the hurts that you nurtured all those years of your life. My friend, the Father wants you free. Here's what He says. He says, if you know the truth will set you free. And here's the truth that sets you free. When you and I are willing to be forgiving, even as our Father has forgiven us, we will be free of the hurt. We will be free of the harm that those hurts could cause to us if we will trust Him for it. And Father, we thank You for loving us. thank you that you have given us the beautiful example of the Savior and all of His forgiveness of all of us down through these years. Day after day you have forgiven us. Year after year you've forgiven us. Decade after decade you have forgiven us. Never come to you a single time and you said no. But the forgiveness is ever flowing. Now teach us how to handle our own damaged emotions in such a fashion that we do not let them harm us any longer, but rather we begin to rejoice in our relationship with you. Love and be loved by others. Give ourselves away. Generosity and love and kindness and tenderness toward others, so that we too will be living, walking examples of what love is really all about. For we ask it in Jesus' name and for His sake. Amen.
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3: Today's scripture reading is Galatians chapter 5, verses 17 through 21. For the flesh sets its desire against the Spirit, and the Spirit against the flesh. For these are in opposition to one another, so that you may not do the things that you please. But if you are led by the Spirit, you are not under the law. Now the deeds of the flesh are evident, which are immorality, impurity, sensuality, idolatry, sorcery, enmities, strife, jealousy, outbursts of anger, disputes, dissensions, factions, envying, drunkenness, carousing, and things like these, of which I forewarn you, just as I have forewarned you, that those who practice such things will not inherit the kingdom of God.
2: Jealousy is one of those emotions that can catch us off guard. We might not even realize we're feeling envious until we notice ourselves comparing our circumstances to others, their success, their relationships, their opportunities. It's a common human struggle, but that doesn't make it any less corrosive. The answer to where jealousy comes from may be surprising. It springs from within, not from external circumstances. We might tell ourselves, well, they just shouldn't have that. They don't deserve it, so I'm perfectly justified in feeling this way. But that reasoning reveals the real issue. Jealousy is rooted in our own sense of entitlement or security. In Galatians, Paul lists jealousy among the works of the flesh, attitudes and actions that stand against the character and work of God in our life. Covetous feelings can lead to unhealthy comparison, which often grows into a competition with others. Left unchecked, envy breeds resentment and damages relationships. Though jealousy is a common struggle, it has no place in a believer's life. When we notice envious thoughts, we should bring them honestly to the Lord. He understands our struggles and offers grace to help us find contentment in what He's given us, rather than fixating on what others have.
4: With a message from God's Word, here's Charles Stanley.
0: Have you ever wondered why there were so many references to warfare in the Scripture? Because when you think about it, you think about the fact that Paul said to Timothy in 2 Timothy, the chapter 2, he said, suffer hardness as a good soldier of Jesus Christ. And in 2 Corinthians chapter 10, he talks about the weapons of our warfare, pulling down strongholds. He talks about captives, and he talks about enslavement and battles and strategy. And all through the Bible, there's a lot in here about warfare. Well, I wonder how that sort of matches with the fact, for example, that the Bible says that Jesus Christ is the Prince of Peace. And He said that you and I would be known by the fact that we love each other. That's how the world would know that we belong to Him. And then when I think about the fact that the Apostle Paul, in one passage of Scripture, talks about warfare and weapons and the armor, and in the same passage of Scripture starts talking about prayer. Well, you know, when you think about it, you don't think about prayer and fighting going together. And so you have to ask yourself the question, what is all this in the Scripture about warfare? Well, that's what I want to talk about in this passage today, because this is the first in our series, on the believer's warfare, and the title of this message is Preparation for Warfare. Because the truth is, every single one of us are in a battle. Now, most people don't realize it, but we are. And the Apostle Paul had something very clear to say about that. If you'll turn to Ephesians chapter 6 for a moment, and let me give you a little background of what's happening. The Apostle Paul, in the first three chapters of Ephesians, has been talking about what you and I have as a result of being children of God. We have a relationship with Him. We have a position with Him. We have possessions that He has provided for us. He says He predestined some things before the foundation of the world, that He chose us in the Lord Jesus Christ, that we're accepted and beloved. And so there are many, many wonderful promises in these first three chapters. Then if you'll notice in the fourth chapter what he says, he begins this fourth chapter saying, therefore, that means on the basis of who we are and what we have, he says, therefore, I, the prisoner of the Lord, talking about the fact that he was in chains, in prison at that time,

almost through end of 6, but about halfway through 6, here's what he says. He says, now, on the basis of who we are, this is where you're to live. Then he comes to this 10th verse, beginning of the 10th verse of the 6th chapter, and he says, but I want to give you a warning. The warning is, it's not going to be so easy. In fact, he says it's going to be difficult because we have opposition. And so oftentimes we wonder why we have difficulty and hardship in obeying the Lord in times of temptation and trial and things that we see ourselves going through, the pain and the hurt and trouble, whether it's physical or emotional or whatever it might be. We wonder, why do all these things happen? Well, the Apostle Paul was certainly no stranger to difficulty, hardship, and trial and suffering. And so when he comes to this passage, what he's doing here is he's going to give us the reason for so much of what happens. Now, this is not the only reason, but it's a primary reason. And so he says, what I want you to see is this. Here's what you have. Here's how we to live, but I'm telling you, it's not going to be easy because life is going to oftentimes be difficult because you're going to have opposition. So I want you to look, if you will, in this 6th chapter now, and let's begin in the 10th verse and read through this 13th verse here. Paul says, finally, be strong in the Lord and in the strength of His might. Put on the whole armor of God that you may be able to stand firm against the schemes of the devil. For our struggle is not against flesh and blood, but against the rulers, against the powers, against the world forces of this darkness, against the spiritual wickedness in the heavenly places. Therefore, he says, take up the full armor of God that you may be able to resist in the evil day, and having done everything, to stand firm. And then he says, stand firm, and he lists all the armor that the believer is supposed to have. So it's very evident in this passage that there's going to be opposition in your life and my life. That is, if you and I walk godly in Christ Jesus, Satan will oppose our lifestyle. He will oppose our conversation, our character, our conduct. He will do everything in his power to frustrate, bring anxiety, confuse. He will do everything in his power to steal from us the Word of God. He will do everything in his power to keep us from serving God. He will do everything possible to create confusion and disunity and disharmony and strife between God's people. He is at work morning, noon, and night. He is at work while we're asleep. He's at work while we're awake. He's at work in the lives of unbelievers. He's in the work in the life of the believer. He's at work in the church, in commerce, in everything that is happening all over the world. Satan is involved in it. And if you'll notice, he says here, not only Satan, but he has a whole host of folks who are working for him, his demonic powers, because he says, for our struggle is not against flesh and blood, but against what? Rulers, powers, world forces, spiritual forces of wickedness in the heavenly places. And so all of us would like to think in terms of having a life of sort of ease and comfort, and a little bit of pleasure, and just having enough challenges in life that would keep us interested in life and keep us growing. But the truth is, that's not the way life is. Life gets very, very difficult and tough at times. And one of the primary reasons is that we have an enemy who is doing everything in his power to throw every roadblock possible before us to keep us from becoming or achieving the things that God would have us to achieve in life. Now, in this passage, the Apostle Paul says two things that I want us to be sure we understand. There are many things in this passage, and we'll come back to it over and over again, but two things primarily. Notice what he says. He says, finally, be strong in the Lord and in the power of His might. And then what he does, he tells us about the things we're going to have to face. So I want us to look for just a moment and look at the nature of this battle that you and I face. Because the truth is that we do face a battle. When you wake up in the morning, you are into a battle. The moment you trusted Jesus Christ as your personal Savior, you were born again onto a battlefield from which you will never leave until God calls you home. You were born into a battle that will never cease. It does not mean the intensity of it will always be the same, but the battle will always be there. There'll never be a time when the battle's over. Now, you know, we sing a song, when the battle's over, we shall wear a crown. Well, I want to tell you, it's going to be over only when God takes us home. He will fight you on your deathbed. He will do everything in His power to confuse, frustrate, create doubt and disharmony within your soul, put static in your heart to keep you from believing and resting and trusting in Almighty God. Now, what is the nature of this battle? Well, it's a spiritual battle. How do I know that? Well, first of all, because we are spiritual beings. Though we have a body and a soul and a spirit, that which is the most important part of us is our spirit, because you and I could live, and we will live one day without these bodies. We leave them here, and God takes us on a home.

0: we're still going to have our spirit and our soul, the real us. That's how we relate to God, is through our spirit. A second thing I want you to remember is this, that when Jesus was talking to the woman at the well, he said to her, he said, those who worship God must worship him in spirit and truth. Why? He says, God is spirit. So the person whom we worship is spirit. He does not have a corporal body like we have. You recall that Jesus, when he was talking to Nicodemus, said, that which is flesh is flesh, that which is spirit is spirit. He says, that which is born of the flesh is flesh, that which is born of the spirit is spirit. Marvel not that I say unto you, you must be born again. So the truth is that you and I are spiritual beings. And this is a spiritual battle, because what Satan is after, he's after every part of us. He wants to get us in our body. He wants to get us in our soul, our mind, will, our emotion, our conscience, our consciousness. And he certainly wants to deal with our spirit, to do anything he can to tear us away in our thinking from Almighty God and our relationship to him. It is that personal relationship that you and I have with Jesus Christ. That is his ultimate target. Now, he'll hit us in our body. He'll hit us in our emotions. But what he's after most of all is our personal relationship with the Father, knowing that he absolutely cannot tamper with our spirit. That is, he cannot separate us from God. He cannot in any way reach down and take us and destroy anything about our eternal security. We're eternally secure because God, in his love and grace, has made that a reality. So since he can't take our spirit, what he will do, he will harass us every way possible to make us miserable in life and to keep us from enjoying the Lord and being the kind of witness God wants us to be. Well, the second reason I know that it is a spiritual battle is because look at this terminology here in this chapter. He says, verse 11, put on the full armor of God. Well, we know he's not talking about metal, steel, or copper. He says, put on the full armor of God that you may be able to stand against what? Against the schemes, the wiles, the trickery, the snares of the devil. And if you'll notice how many times he says this, he says, standing firm against the schemes, standing firm, listen, struggling against flesh, he says, struggling against rulers, against powers, against this darkness. But he says, we're not wrestling against flesh and blood. And the word he uses for struggle here, the Greek word means to struggle or to wrestle. So Paul sometimes would use this same word to talk about wrestling. So we're talking about close combat. We're not talking about firing rockets over yonder somewhere. We're talking about hand-to-hand combat. When you get in the bed at night, or you face some situation in your job or in relationship with other people, Satan is always there. He's going to be there. So he's not out yonder, over yonder. Either his demonic powers or whatever he's got going, he is going to bring it home to us. That is, this is a personal warfare that Satan has against every one of us. And once in a while, somebody says, well, the devil doesn't bother me. You, listen, if he's not bothering you, then he's got you in a place that he's so satisfied where you are, he's not even messing with you. So if you think, listen, if Satan's not bothering you, what you did is you just confess you're playing his game, and he already has you where he wants you, so he's just going to leave you alone as long as you're following him. This is a warfare. It is a war against your soul, your spirit, your body, your future, and your present. Listen, and it's against everything that you love and everything that you hold dear, and especially those truths that you believe in with all of your heart. He is against the belief system of the child of God. It is a spiritual battle. Not only that, it is a real battle. There's no question about it. The only people I know who do not believe in the devil are those who've been blinded by him. And so when I look, for example, if you'll turn to 2 Corinthians for a moment, look, if you will, in the fourth chapter and listen to what he says in this fourth chapter and the fourth verse. He says, speaking of the unbeliever, in whose case the God of this world has blinded the minds of the unbelieving that they may not see the light of the gospel, the glory of Christ, who is the image of God. He says he's blinded their eyes. Listen, one of his tactics is to get people not to believe in him. Now think about this paradox for a moment. Here's the Lord Jesus Christ, and what is his goal? To get us to recognize that he is real and we're to believe in him. What does Satan want to do? Satan wants us to deceive us so that we won't believe there's any such thing as the devil. And secondly, listen, that we won't believe there's such a thing as he is, and we certainly will not talk about him. So as long as he can get people not talking about him and not believing in him, then he's got them where he wants them. He can do all the kind of underhanded, dirty, nasty, low-down works he does in a person's life, and as long as they don't realize there is a Satan and that there is strategy going on, there are his victims, then he's got them exactly where he wants them. So when somebody says, I don't believe in the devil, chalk him up, he's got them right where they are. Because that's exactly, in fact, that is his ultimate weapon. If he can just get people not to believe in him, that he does not exist, therefore his strategy, his works, and his ways, they won't give him any credit for that. He doesn't want any credit for it. He just wants to get what he's after. That is the enslavement of mankind. This is a real battle. The devil is real, and not only that, but listen, the hardships and the difficulties and the trials he sends into our life, they're real. And when you're hurting emotionally, it's real. When you're hurting physically, it's real. It's real pain. It's real hurt. These are real situations, real circumstances. This is where we live. We have to face things, financial situations, family situations, physical situations. All these things are real. He's behind every single act of sickness. I'm not saying that God does not allow things in life, but ultimately all death, all sin, all sickness, all evil, ultimately is the result. You have to trace it all the way back to Satan in the Garden of Eden. That's where it all began. And so, therefore, you and I have an enemy who is out to destroy us at any cost, and he'll use any means, listen, any means to do so, which God allows him to use, because he is not unlimited in the things he can do. This is a real battle. It's real hurt. It's real pain. For example, temptation is real. Victory over temptation is real. Walking through difficulty and hardship and suffering from that's real. But being able also to walk through difficulty and hardship victoriously, triumphantly, knowing that God is with us and being able to praise Him through this and learning the principles of Scripture, they too are real. This is a real battle. This is a spiritual battle. And so when somebody says, well, you know, I don't know that it's all that serious. Let me tell you how serious it is. This isn't a matter of just life and death. This is a matter of eternal life and eternal death. Because when Satan is able to bring a person along until they come to death and die without the Lord Jesus Christ, and they've just followed in his footsteps and done the things that he wants them to do, and they don't even realize it, when they die without Christ, they are lost eternally. This is a life and death battle. It is a deadly warfare that you and I are in. And so when people just sort of float through life and say, well, that's just chance, that's life, these things just happen in life, I want to tell you there is a very clear strategy that Satan has. He is a master at strategy. He is a master at deception. He is a master at division. He is a master at pain. He is a master at stealing the glory from God by working in the lives of his children. So we're talking about something that in the eyes of God is absolutely extremely important. And this is why Paul says, now here's what you have. Here's who you are. Here's how you ought to live. But I want to tell you, you're going to have opposition. How many times does he use that word? He says that we are to be strong in the Lord, able to stand firm. Listen, how many times? Against the schemes. He says, not flesh and blood, against rulers, against powers, against world forces, against spiritual forces in the heavenly places. He said, listen, we've got opposition. This is a war. We are in a warfare. We wake up in it. We live in it. You say, well, that's sort of depressing. Well, depressing or not, I want to tell you, my friend, it's here whether we like it or not. And people who are depressed, they are in a war. And when they get in those kind of situations and circumstances, oftentimes Satan will take advantage of some physical ailment. He'll take advantage of some situation, circumstances. Listen, one of the things he loves discouragement and depression. If he can get a child of God discouraged, feeling worthless, feeling depressed, then he has stolen their energy and their joy. Now the question is, knowing these things, why is it that so many of God's people fail? Why is it that we give in to temptation? Why is it that we can't walk through difficulty and hardship triumphantly and victoriously? Somebody says, well, you know, some things that God requires of us just absolutely, you just can't do it. You can't, when he says, for example, in James, that we're to rejoice in hardship, oftentimes we say, well, you just can't rejoice in hardship. How are you going to have joy when these things are going on? Listen, we can have joy in hardship when we know, first of all, God is with me in this. God's going to take me through this. Here's what I'm learning in this. In other words, there are reasons that you and I can rejoice in the Lord. So when a person says, well, that's just not real. No, it's not. It is real. God can do and will do in our lives everything he promised to do if we'll allow him to do it. Now, the question is, how is it and why do you and I fail? All of us fail at times in our life, and I'm not giving you some 1, 2, 3 so that you'll never sin again, because we will sin again because we are weak. I will say this. There is a passage of Scripture here that certainly should encourage us about walking obediently before God and obeying him and trusting him. No single person's ever going to walk through this life without sin. Nobody's going to walk through this life without some difficulty and hardship. It's coming. This is life. We are in a battle, and the Bible talks about two kingdoms, the kingdom of righteousness, that is the kingdom of God, and the kingdom of darkness, which is the kingdom of unrighteousness, the kingdom of Satan. So we're in this life, on this globe, living in this world. In our lifetime, we have to face it, and we're not going to be able to escape it. Now, why is it that you and I have Jesus Christ as our Savior? We have the Word of God. Why is it, as he says, as soldiers of the Lord Jesus Christ, why do we fail so often? Well, I think there are a number of reasons, and let me just mention some of them here. First of all, many, many believers, many Christians do not even, they're not even aware that there's a war going on. They don't even realize there's a spiritual war going on. They just go through life, and their life is full of this and full of that and full of the other, and they just say, well, that's chance. That's luck. That's just the way life is, and that's just my circumstance. And so they have no earthly idea that there's a war going on. So they're totally ignorant of the fact that there is a war. And so when Paul says here, and says it so clearly, he said, we have opposition from, and begins to name it, a second reason I think so many people falter and fall in their Christian life is because they're ignorant of the enemy. And when you say to them that Satan gets involved in a person's life, they look at you sometime, well, you don't believe that. Well, I'll tell you why I believe that. For a number of reasons, one of which is that either Jesus Christ talked to the devil in the wilderness, and he and Satan had a big confrontation, and Satan challenged him and tempted him, and he survived that and came out victoriously. Either there is a devil, either there are demons, or Jesus was terribly mistaken, and why should we follow him any longer if he made such a horrible mistake as to be out there in the wilderness talking to himself? He was not talking to himself. He warns us. He said, I've seen him fall from heaven. Jesus makes many, many references to the devil and to demons. He cast out demons. Well, he wasn't just playing some game. He was casting out literal demons, and he was dealing with the devil. Jesus certainly believed in that. But we are oftentimes ignorant of the fact that there's a warfare, ignorant of the fact that there is an enemy. I think one of the primary reasons that we fault and fall is that we're untrained soldiers. When I think about how little training most people get who go to church week after week or who don't go to church, they're not trained. Listen, any man who goes to war who is untrained in combat won't last very long. Untrained, what do I mean by that? The fact that as soldiers of the cross, as believers, as followers of Jesus Christ, it's not enough to be saved. It's not enough just to be a soldier. Paul says to Timothy there, suffer hardness as a good soldier. It's not enough just to be a soldier. I've got to be trained. Well, how do I get trained? I get trained in how to handle temptation. I get trained in how to handle adversity. I get trained in how to be forgiving. I get trained in the difficulties and hardships and looking for the principles. And see, some people say, well, I don't need any training. You know, I've been saved and that's it. So what happens is Satan hits them on the blind side, fires one of those fiery darts and hits them where they don't expect it. And they wonder why they go down, because they're untrained. One of the primary problems also is they don't know how to use the weapons they have. We have two awesome weapons. One of them is the Word of God, and the other one is prayer. When I think about the fact that the Word of God is so full of tremendous instruction as to how to resist the devil, how to walk in the Christian life, how to walk in the Spirit, how to glean from the Spirit, how to draw from the Spirit. When I think about the fact that you and I have the privilege of talking to the Father, that we can pray to Almighty God and speak to Him, and He speaks back to us, we have two awesome weapons that we can wield in this warfare when needed. But most people, they don't have any idea how to wield them. They say prayers, but they don't understand the principles of prayer. They wonder why God does not answer their prayer oftentimes, or why they seem like they're talking to the wall. It's like boomeranging off the wall. They don't understand how to take the Word of God and fend off the devil when he attacks in certain ways. So they don't know how to use their weapons. Another primary reason they falter is they fall for the propaganda of the devil. The devil's got propaganda, and he's got plenty of it out there. And that propaganda says you ought to do this, and you ought to do that, and you ought to buy this, and you ought to buy that. And what gets God's people in trouble is they take God's money and spend it on what the devil entices them to spend it on, because they listen to propaganda. You turn on the television, propaganda. Read the magazines, propaganda. Look at the newspapers, propaganda. Got to have this, ought to do that, must do this, ought to be young, ought to live here, ought to drive that. What happens? That's the propaganda of the devil. And he's funneling it into our minds and hearts all the time. If you listen to the world's ways, and remember, this is a world system we live in. The Bible says that Satan is the prince of this age, the god of this age. We live in a system that, listen, that is under the control of Satan. Whether it is science, whether it is medicine, whether it is commerce, whether it is education, it doesn't make a difference what it is. Satan has penetrated every single aspect of human society, including the church. Religion is a part of what Satan does. Christianity has nothing to do with the devil. And so everywhere you turn, Satan is involved himself, because one of his goals is to make things as good as he can, so to attract and allure the people of God away from serving him, away from obeying him, into what seemingly looks like a good thing and the best way and the easiest way and a pleasing way and a satisfying way and a gratifying way to do what? To get us away from Almighty God. His strategy is absolutely superb. He's not going to change it, because it's been successful ever since he came on the face of this earth and disobeyed Almighty God. And so when I look at what's happening, God's people listen to propaganda. And so what happens? They find themselves being drawn across the battle lines over to the enemy's camp, because they listen to it. Why do you think Satan sends into colleges and seminaries liberal theologians and people who do not believe the Word of God and teach evolution? Why would he fill up grammar schools and high schools with people who are not believers, who do not pray, who do not believe the Bible? Why do you think he'd give us a Supreme Court who would agree with the fact of taking the Bible out of the school, eliminate the Ten Commandments off the walls? Why do you think? Because Satan has involved himself in every single field, every single opportunity he can to do what? To, in any way he can, steal the glory from God, divert the people of God, divert the kingdom of God, mess it up in some way, steal glory from God. He is at work every way he possibly can. And believers listen to all that, and they fall for it. Well, I think also that oftentimes soldiers fall because we don't know where the mines are. Listen, we are walking through a minefield. Every single believer walks through a minefield every day. Now, you recall, I'm sure all of you have seen enough war movies that you'll see them. Sometimes the soldiers will start across a field, and some of them lose their life, step on a landmine, can't see it. And then you'll find them lying on their stomach and crawling along with a knife and trying to see if they can spot them before they step on them. And so many of God's people get up and they head off to work and go into school during the day, never think about what's out there. They just think about, here I'm going, I'm going to do this, I'm going to do that. And oftentimes there is sin and disobedience they did not intend to. Why? Step right on one. And this world is full of landmines, and some of them are far easier to spot than others. You think about all the things that are out there to detract us, to deceive us, to cause us to be destroyed. People say, well, a little bit of this never hurts you. Listen, a little bit of pornography, a whole lot of pornography is like a landmine. It'll destroy you. Whether it is alcohol, drugs, pornography, sensuality, you name it. Look at all the magazines that are out there that supposedly be good. You go in any grocery store, and what you'll find all these magazines right there beside the cash register checkout. And if you'll just look at them, there's not anything on there that looks very upbuilding to me whatsoever. It's just junky, junky stuff. And you know what that junky stuff is? It's the world's propaganda. And if you look at it, what you'll find is, this is where a woman ought to look, and this is where a man ought to look, and this is the sexiest man, this is the most beautiful woman, these are the richest people, you ought to drive this, you ought to do that, and you ought to do the other. Every bit of that is garbage. It is pure satanic garbage. And when people reach and get by that, spend their money for that, people spend their money for that but can't give a tithe to God. Spending your money on garbage when you ought to be giving it to God, you know what you've done? You have been allured by Satan into the misuse of God's money for garbage and trash. When I think about how he works, I think about the fact that a lot of people, they don't show up for training. They've not been trained. They don't show up for training. You know what this is? This is a worship service. That's exactly what it is. But it's also training time, because every single Sunday we open the Word of God. And you see, that's God's manual for good combat. You want to win the battle? Then keep the manual with you. When I think about people who go to church, and millions of people go to church Sunday after Sunday, and they don't even carry the Bible with them at all, number one. And I wonder how many people who never carry a Bible to church ever read it very much after they get home. People say, well, I have my Bible study. Well, let me ask you this. How many people have a real systematic Bible study who never take this book to church? Now, I'm not saying you can't get to heaven without carrying your Bible to church, but I just ask you a question. If your pastor does not encourage you to bring your Bible to church, why don't you ask him why he doesn't? Now, I'll get in real trouble telling you that, but that's okay. Listen, if you're going to go listen to somebody talk to you for 30 minutes or 40 minutes, we ought to be talking out of this book. Amen? In other words, if it's not talking out of this book, it's just somebody's opinion. This is training time. This is the time to open the manual and find out what principles is it that God wants us to hear and apply to our life today that will equip us to face this battle victoriously and come out winning next week. That's what this is all about. We come to sing and to praise the Lord. We come to rejoice together. There's something about loving each other, being together. This is a life and death battle. And so we're all in this battle together. Nobody will ever reach any stage in their life, I don't care who they are, where they no longer need each other, need the Lord Jesus Christ, need His Word. And this is why you and I should make this part of our daily diet. This is the manual for victory over the devil and all of his hosts. And if I neglect the manual or if I neglect the training, I'm going down. When somebody says, well, I don't have to go to church to be a Christian. Well, let's put it this way. You don't have to go to church to stay saved. But I can tell you one thing. You will not live the Christian life. You will not live it victoriously if you never go to church. Now, I do understand that there are some people who live, and this is a real rare exception, there are some people who live in situations and circumstances where they can't get to a church. I understand that, but that's very rare. But I'm saying to you, my friend, if you don't go to church, you say, I don't need to go to church. I just read the Bible and watch TV. I'm here to tell you there's something about togetherness. There's something about fellowship. There's something about praying for each other, loving each other, lifting up one another, singing together, and worshiping together. It's very important. He says, forsake not the assembling of yourselves together. This is part of worship. And part of that worship is training. What does the Word of God say to me? What does God want to say to me today? How does He want to work in my life? You see, here's the thing about it. God knows before you and I meet on a Sunday. God knows exactly what you're going through next week. He knows what you're dealing with now. I don't have to know that. And people say to me all the time, it's just like you've got my name. You read my life that week. No, God read your life. God's got your name. God knows exactly what every single one of us needs. So what does He do? He lays messages upon our heart that every single one of us need. Why? He is equipping us. He is strengthening us. He is preparing us. He knows the battles you and I are going to face in the coming week. Is it not the natural, normal thing for God then to lay a message upon the pastor's heart or any pastor's heart that will equip the people for what they're going to face in the coming week? Yes, because God cares about us. And so when somebody doesn't show up for training, they miss the truth. When somebody closes up the manual, what they're doing is they're just putting themselves in a position for Satan to get them. Now, when a person does not come to church two or three Sundays, I guarantee you, I don't believe there's anybody who will ever convince me that not coming to church has absolutely no effect upon your spiritual life. I'd never believe that. Closing the Bible and not reading the Scripture has no effect on your spiritual life. Yes, it does. I'm going to tell you why. Because Satan hasn't let up on you. In fact, you know what he does? You close the Bible, he turns up the steam. When you close the Bible, you stay out of church, here's what he's going to do. He'll get you discouraged. Get you to think about other things. If he can get you out of church one Sunday, he can get you out the second one easier. If he gets you out two in a row, he'll get you out the third one easier. If he gets you out three, he'll get you out four. What he's really after is he's not going to tell you don't go to church. He says, look, you don't have to go Sunday. He's not going to tell you don't tithe. He's just going to say, well, this Sunday, you can't afford it. He's never going to say to you, well, now, don't ever witness, but you don't want to do it right now and embarrass anybody. Listen, he's too smart. There's no way under God's heaven that you and I will ever be able to be smart enough to deal with this character. Because he has centuries of experience in destroying the people of God. And so oftentimes we ask, well, why do I fall into temptation? And why do I yield? And why is my life this? And why is it? Because more than likely, you're just allowing Satan. Listen, you're allowing toeholds, footholds, strongholds. Listen, if Satan can get just a little toehold, if he can just get just a little toehold, just one area of disobedience, not any big thing, just a little bit. If he can just get in there. It's like espionage, just like sending in an undercover group until they can just get a little bit of foothold. They find out what's going on. Then they get a stronghold. Before long, what happens? Down we go. Because Satan got in. We didn't, listen, when the Spirit of God warns us, don't do that. You're giving Satan a toehold in your life. We ignore that. What happens? That toehold becomes a stronghold. And then we have a major problem in our life. So why do people suffer? Why do we go through a lot of stuff? Why do we fail? Why do we sin against God? Why do we falter so many times? Because these very things that I've mentioned. We are soldiers of the Lord Jesus Christ. We need to understand who the enemy is and how he works. We need to understand this is a battle. We need to be dressed for the battle which he describes in this passage. We need to understand what the manual says. We need to be in training. We don't need to listen to the propaganda of the devil. We don't need any of that. We need to walk united together, standing firm and standing strong as the people of God. Now, so Paul says in this passage, the first thing he says, look, I want you to understand the nature of this battle. This is a spiritual battle. It's a real battle. It's a tough battle. And these are the reasons oftentimes God's people fail in the battle. Now, there's a second thing he says here I want you to notice, and that's this. He says, you to assume responsibility. He says, now, you do have an enemy, but you can't say, the devil made me do it. Now, we made a big joke out of that, at least this country did, when some television program said, the devil made me do it, the devil made me do it. It's easy to say the devil made me do it, but the truth is, you know what? The devil can't make you as a believer do anything. Satan can't make you do anything. Not if you're a child of God. Now, if you're not a child of God, he can put the pressure on you and you yield. But if you're a child of God, listen to this carefully. If you are a child of God, you're indwelt with the Holy Spirit. The power of God is living on the inside of you. That power is accessible to you, available to you any moment. That power is always there for every single decision. So, if you and I choose to be disobedient to God, no matter what that act of disobedience may be, what we have done is we've sided up with the devil in that particular decision. He can't make us do it. We've agreed with him. He says, no, look, this is not going to hurt you a little bit, of this not going to bother you. We've said, okay, I think you're right. He can't make us sin against him. Now, I want us to see what is our responsibility. Look, if you will, now in verse 10. He starts off this alarm. Now, alarm is a sound or a signal that danger is close by. Something is about to happen. So that's why we call this an alarm. Listen, finally, be strong in the Lord and in the strength of his might. When he says, be strong in the Lord, the word means to be empowered. And it is in a present tense, which means, and here's what it means. It means continually being empowered. This is not something we do for ourselves. This is something Almighty God does for us. That is, God is continually empowering us to do, to become, in every decision, no matter what. He's the one who's doing it. Now listen to what he says. He says, finally, be strong, to be empowered by. Now what is he talking about? Simply this, that the Lord Jesus Christ, who is living on the inside of us in the presence of the Holy Spirit, listen, he is the source of our strength. Now, there's not a single one of us who can match it with the devil. Not a one of us. We're not as smart as he is. We're not as powerful as he is. Is he more powerful than we are? Yes, he is. He's smarter than we are? Yes, he is. He's had more experience, and he's brought down the greatest. He's brought down the greatest. There's not a single one of us who's smart as the devil. You can't play games with him. You can't laugh about the devil. He's got your life at stake. He's doing his best to destroy you. You don't laugh about towards somebody who's trying to destroy you. And so when he says, be strong in the Lord, what is he saying? He's simply saying this, that you and I to so live our lives in this battle that we draw our strength. We draw our strength to stand against the devil from the presence of the Lord Jesus. He is our strength. He is the source of our strength. So we're not to try to draw this from ourselves. And so he says we're to draw it from him. Now I want you to look, if you will, in Ephesians chapter 1. Go back to the first chapter and look in this 19th verse. You're going to find three of the same words in Paul's prayer here that we just saw in this 6th chapter. Now watch this. Very important. We come to the most important part. He says in verse 18, this is a prayer. He says, I pray that the eyes of your heart may be enlightened so that you may know what is the hope of God's calling in your life. What are the riches of the glory of his inheritance in the saints? That is what he's going to do as a result of of having us as his children. Look at this. And he says, I want you to know what is the surpassing greatness of his power toward us, of his empowering toward us. This, what he says, I want you to understand how great the power of God is towards you. Now watch this. That is you who believe. These are in accordance with the working of the strength of his might. Now look at that and go back to chapter 6 for a moment. And look, if you will, in verse 10. Notice what he says. He says here, finally be strong in the Lord, in the strength of his might. He said here, spoke of the power or the strength. He says, and strength of his might. Now, what is he talking about here? He's talking about divine strength. He's talking about divine power. But I want you to notice what he says. Look at this now. Be strong, he says, how? In the Lord. Now, it's interesting and not an accident that he didn't say be strong in Jesus. Because be strong in Jesus, we think about the sweet name of Jesus and salvation, forgiveness. He didn't say be strong in Christ. We think of the anointed one, the Messiah. He said be strong in the Lord God Jehovah, And that is the sovereign, absolute, complete, final ruler and all authority in the world. Now, has been, the past, and forever shall be. That is, there's absolutely no strength and no power to compare to the power of Almighty God. He is omnipotent, we say. Satan is not. Satan's not omniscient. He doesn't know everything. He doesn't know your thoughts. He's not omnipotent. He's not omnipresent. He's not everywhere. He doesn't have all power. And you and I will say and quote to other people, he that is within us is greater than he that's in the world. There is a power that is within you that is greater than the power of Satan. Listen, Satan is he has the most awesome power, but his power does not match the power that is within us. Now, in human strength, listen, he can smash us without a question. When it comes to the power that is within us versus the power that Satan has, there's no comparison. Because we're talking about a special kind of power. Go back to Ephesians chapter 1. Again, look at this 19th verse. He says, I want you to know what is the surpassing greatness of his power toward us who believe. These are in accordance with the working of the strength of his might, which, this power, this might, which he, God, brought about in Christ, when he raised him from the dead and seated him at the heavenly places, at his right hand in the heavenly places, far above all rule and authority and power and dominion, and every name that is named not only in this age but also in the age to come. That is, we're talking about, listen, now think about this. The power that is on the inside of you and me in the presence of the Holy Spirit is the same, listen, it is the same power that God exercised when he raised Jesus from the dead. You say, well, why don't we go around raising people from the dead? Because that's not God's purpose and plan right now. That's the reason. We're talking about resurrection power. Now think about this. Why would God have two or three different kinds of power? He doesn't. God, listen, when Jesus Christ ascended, before he ascended, here's what he said. He said, I'm going away. He said, all authority has been given to me in heaven and earth. Therefore, as you go, make disciples of all nations, baptizing them in the name of the Father, the Son, and the Holy Spirit, teaching them to observe all the things that I've commanded you. And then he said, look, the reason he said what he said first, so he could say this. He says, and I will be with you even at the end of this age. What do you mean by that? He says, as you go, I'm going with you. My authority, my power is going to be there. Did he not say in Acts chapter 1, verse 8, he says, you and I shall receive power after that the Holy Ghost has come upon us and we shall be his witnesses. God has equipped every single one of us to live this life victoriously. He has equipped us to serve him. It is his power, his strength, and his might. Now, you say, well, if I have all this strength, then why am I not stronger? Okay, now here's the thing I want you to listen to. Are you listening? Say amen.
1: Amen.
0: All right, look at this now. Go back to this sixth chapter again, and I want you to look at these words for a moment. Look at these words. When he says in verse 10, look at them now. He says, finally, be strong in the Lord, be empowered in the Lord, and in the strength of his might, of his authority. Now listen carefully. Power and authority are not the same. Power and authority are not the same. And when you look at this passage, you understand. Authority is not necessarily power, but rather authority is power that is imparted in a given situation or a given circumstance. Now, let me illustrate it by this. Let's say that you are a policeman, that you're a traffic cop. And in this big intersection, we don't use lights here, and so we're going to have you to direct the traffic. Over on this side of four lanes, there's two big 18-wheelers loaded. Two or three panel trucks, four or five cars. On this side, same thing. Over on this side, a whole bunch of cars. I'm just lined up back down. Over here, it's just like, you know, like 85 traffic in the afternoon. They're just everywhere. Now, on the front up here is a little Beetle bug. That is a little Volkswagen bug. Real small. And so, you're standing out there. Let me ask you something. Do you have more power than that Volkswagen bug? Couldn't that Volkswagen bug run over you if it wanted to? In other words, if you just stood there and he could run over you, couldn't he? Now, you know an 18-wheeler can, so we're not even worried about that one. Let me ask you a question. What stops the traffic? Your power or the authority you represent? You have authority. Listen, authority is power delegated to us. Now, listen. Here's what he's saying in this passage. He says, be strong in the Lord. And listen, and in the strength of his authority, not our authority, but his authority. Jesus said, All authority has been given to me in heaven and earth. You go. I'm going with you. What's going with me? The authority and the strength of Almighty God. So that when you and I come to face the battles with Satan, we think about it this way. We think, well, it's me against Satan. No way. What is it? It is strength that you and I glean from a relationship with Jesus, from the presence of Christ living on the inside of us. And so we can say to Satan, get out of my presence. All of us, I'm sure, have been in times where we've been in prayer and we'd be into the Spirit of God working in our life and we'd be talking to the Father and Satan just fires some arrow. I mean, you think about something you have no business thinking about whatsoever. You think, where in the world did that come from? You didn't think it up. Satan, he just sent you one. Well, haven't you been in those situations and circumstances where you just felt all a bundle up and you think, what in the world's going on? What Satan's doing, he's confusing you, he's frustrating you, he's making you anxious. He's doing everything he can to cause you to make the wrong decision. Here's what he's saying in this passage. You and I, listen, we have not only the strength of God, we have the delegated authority to be able to say, Satan, get out of here, leave me alone. And there have been times when I'd wake up in the middle of the night, me talking to the Lord and Satan try to work on me. I just say, Satan, get out of this room, get out of this house, get off this acre, and get out of this block. You say, that's foolish. No, it's not. You know why? Because when you say in the name of the Lord Jesus Christ and by his precious blood, he is gone. You know why? He hates the name of Jesus and he hates the very idea of the blood of Christ. That, listen, that isn't somebody that says, well, that's just hocus pocus. I'll tell you what, you tried. It's not hocus pocus. It is the power of God released in a human being. And that is exactly, listen, every single believer has Christ living on the inside. So we have the strength of God. But the strength of God is not enough. We need the authority of God in life. We have divine authority. When can we exercise that authority? Only when we're walking in the Spirit. Listen, God's not going to allow us to exercise divine authority if we're living in the flesh, living in our naturalness, doing our own thing, living in disobedience to God. Somebody says, well, suppose I'm right in the middle of it and I'm having a difficult time. Then you cry out to God. You cry out to God, Father, in the name of the Lord Jesus Christ and by your precious blood, I call down your strength. I need your strength. And just listen, can we speak to Satan? Absolutely. Listen, when you tell him to be gone out of your life, he's got to walk out. If you're walking in the Spirit and you're exercising, listen, remember, it's not our strength. We can't shove him around. Remember that what you and I do, we're calling into that circumstance the authority of the sovereign of this universe, and Satan cannot do anything God doesn't allow him to do. Why would God just allow him to keep on tantalizing us and harming us or whatever he's doing when we call upon the name of the Lord? This is not to say that you and I cannot go through situations and circumstances that are painful and difficult. We say, God, where are you? I'm right here. God, why do you let this happen? I got a purpose in mind. And so oftentimes we may have to say, Lord, what's your goal for me in this difficulty and hardship? But that doesn't mean that I have to yield to the devil. It doesn't mean that I have to succumb to his temptation. And it doesn't mean I have to give up and be discouraged. So we're talking about two different things. We're talking about Satan trying to destroy you, trying to get you to make the wrong decision, and trying to get you to fall and yield to some temptation. We have the power of God and the authority of God. It is his strength. He says, we are being empowered. Now listen, I can be empowered, but if I don't take advantage of it, if I don't act out that power, if I don't exercise my life out of that strength, then I have to do it in my own. And this is why we are weak and we have that long list of things I gave you. This is why we fault and fall. You have the strength of God available and you have the authority of God behind your life. Now, I wouldn't even think about standing up here if I didn't have the authority of God behind this message. What's that authority? Almighty God's the authority. I'm not the authority. He's the authority. I'm just the mouthpiece. He's the authority. It's not my strength, abilities, or talents. This is God's work. Being done God's way, in God's power, by God's authority. Nobody can take credit. That'd be foolish for anybody to take credit for that. The authority of God is from the Word of God, from the Spirit of God. Now he says, first of all, and our responsibility is to be strong. The second thing he says, we have two responsibilities, and that's to stand firm. Look at this. Now he says it four times, but you only see three here, and I want you to show you where the fourth one is. Look at this if you will. He says in verse 11, put on the full armor of God that you may be able to stand how? Firm entrenched against the schemes of the devil. And then if you'll notice, he says in verse 13, therefore take up the full armor of God that you may be able to resist in the evil day. That word in the Greek is the same as the word here, stand firm, only has a prefix on it, and it's used here to say resist or stand against in the evil day. And having done everything to stand firm, stand firm. So four times he says this. Why would he say stand firm? I want you to notice something. What's missing in this whole passage on warfare is this. And he tells us what our armor is in a few moments, but nowhere in this passage does he say forward march. Nowhere does he say attack. What does he say? He says get ready for battle. And what I want you to do is I just want you to stand firm. You know why? Because he says to us exactly what the prophet said to Jehoshaphat in that 20th chapter when they were going out to face their enemy. He says, stand still and watch the salvation of the Lord. He said to Moses on the bank of the Red Sea, he didn't say, get ready to fight those Egyptians. He said, stand still and watch the salvation of God. Now listen carefully. God doesn't want you and me fighting the devil. He doesn't want that. What does he want us to do? He wants us to be strong in him, and he wants us to stand still and watch him do his marvelous, miraculous thing. When I think about a lot of battles I've been through in my life, and some of them have been very private and some of them have been very, very public, and I would like to think I would always, I'm sure I probably haven't always, but as best I know my heart I have, I've never fought a battle. I've never fought against. I have tried to be still, be quiet, and see what God will do. I'm here to tell you something. You never lose. You never lose. Arming yourself in the armor of God. Being still, being quiet, and watching God do his work. He says we're to stand still, stand firm. Now he says stand against. That doesn't mean we just lackadaisical say, well, you know, just any old thing goes. He says, no, stand against. That is, it'll be difficult sometimes. Sometimes those Roman sandals would have spikes in them so that when the enemy came, they would hold those huge shields up, oftentimes 2x4, cover them completely. When they would line up, it'd be like a solid wall. They were entrenched. They stood very firm. Even a horse and a chariot can run over those shields. When they bent them back, they were so entrenched where they were. And so when he says, stand firm, that doesn't mean we're just going to say, well, God, what are you up to? No, we're aware of what's going on. Our strength is in the Lord. And we have taken our stand against evil, against sin, against the devil, against this temptation, against this trial, against this persecution. We've taken our stand. Now, what is it we're to do? We are to trust him. So when you say, stand how? This is the way we stand. We stand in the strength of Almighty God. We stand patiently waiting for him to intervene in that circumstance. We stand dressed in the armor of God, the helmet of salvation, the breast to protect our thinking, the breastplate of righteousness to protect our emotions, girdle of truth to protect what we believe, and so on. We stand in the authority of Almighty God who stands with us. Listen, and we stand confidently. We don't have to be fearful. We don't have to flee. We don't have to falter. We don't have to fall. We just stand and watch God do his work. Now listen, this is what resting in the Lord is all about. It's not fighting. It's resting in the Lord. That's not inactivity. Listen, you ask any soldier on a battlefield when he's entrenched and waiting for the enemy to attack, well, are you just being passive? No. That's why he says stand firm and stand against. Take a stand against. Knowing that Satan is going to attack or you're facing that attack. Now listen. We're in a battle. We're either going to win it or we're going to lose it. Now ultimately every believer has the victory. Our name is written in the Lamb's Book of Life. We're heaven bound. We're going to heaven. What we have to be careful of is that we don't let Satan destroy us while we're here. He doesn't destroy our testimony and our witness. He doesn't destroy the work of God. We don't want Satan to cheat us out of the blessings of God. We don't want Satan to deprive us that lose our reward in heaven. So there is a battle. And he says the two things I want you to remember. I want you to understand the nature of this battle. It is indeed a personal battle. No question about that. It is a spiritual battle. It's a real battle and it's a tough battle. He says I want you to do two things. I want you, first of all, to draw your strength from the Lord. Act out of the authority he's given you. And then you stand and watch God fight your battles, bring you through triumphantly, no matter what you face in life. Friend, if you want God's best in a world that is so bent out of shape and so messed up and fouled up, even in the midst of all this, you can still have life at its best if you'll place your trust in Jesus Christ. Because without Him, look who your friend is. Without Christ, you've got the devil as your leader. You say, I don't believe in it. You know what? That doesn't make a bit of difference in the world. That's exactly what He wants you to think. He doesn't want you to believe in Him, because if you start believing in Him and identifying what He's doing, you'll want to change. He doesn't want you to change. But my friend, when you change by the grace of God, you'll understand what you've been missing. You want Christ to be your captain. You want God the Father to be your commander-in-chief. You want life at its best, yours for the asking, if you will trust Him as your Savior. Father, we love You and praise You and bless Your name. And ask that the Holy Spirit would seal this message. Seal it so tight it cannot be escaped. No one can ignore it. But its fruit will be the salvation of those who are lost. Its fruit will be strengthening for those who feel weak and those who seemingly are faltering and falling over and over again. We love You and praise You that You are trustworthy, reliably present, always there in every circumstance of life. In Jesus' name, amen.
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0: If you were a general in the army and you were going to war against another nation, one thing you would do very carefully, you would study the life of the opposing general. You would learn everything you possibly could about him. You'd know all about his birth. You'd know all about his background, all about his childhood, where he was educated, when he got into the military, what kind of accomplishments that he had made. You'd study everything about him, because what you would be trying to do is to find out, how does this man think? What motivates him? What causes him to react? What gets him angry? Is he cool-headed? Is he the kind of person who responds quickly? Does he delay in his decisions? You'd learn everything you possibly could, because you see, oftentimes it is not who is the most powerful. It is the one who can outthink the other. It is being able to understand how this general thinks. And if you can outthink him and you can think the way he thinks, then you will know his next move, and more than likely you'll win that battle. Well, it's interesting how in the military men study very, very thoroughly their opposing enemy. Well, you and I have an opposing enemy, and he opposes us at every turn in our life. Everywhere we turn, he is there with his demonic powers in some fashion, in some way, to cause us to falter and to fall, to step out of God's will and to miss his plan for our life. But isn't it interesting that we can just sort of go through life and somehow never think to realize that it's very important that we understand how the enemy thinks. We have someone who is opposing us, who is against us. It's very clear in the scriptures how he thinks. In fact, you and I have a manual called the Bible that gives us several thousand of years of how this opposing general, how this satanic power is going to act, how he responds, how he works in the lives of others, how he has failed and how he has succeeded so often. So if you and I are going to succeed in the Christian life of living a victorious life, if we're going to be able to live in the victory that our Lord provided for us, then one of the wisest things we can do is to understand the mind of our opposing general. Who is this? Where did he come from? What has he been doing? Well, you and I can never cover all that in just a short, brief period of time, but at least we can get into it and at least stir your heart to begin to think and ask yourself some questions that you may need to ask because of your personal circumstance. So I want you to turn, if you will, to Ephesians chapter 6. This is the second message in our series on the believer's warfare. And in this message, I want us to talk about the enemy, a close look. And you'll recall now that the Apostle Paul has written these first three chapters of Ephesians to tell us what we have as a result of being a believer. And chapters 4 through 5.5 here of how we ought to live. And now he says, you have a problem. You have an opposing force. And this is what he says beginning in verse 10. Finally, be strong in the Lord and in the strength of his might. Put on the full armor of God that you may be able to stand firm against the schemes of your opposition, your opposing general, your enemy, the devil. For our struggle is not against flesh and blood, but against the rulers, against the powers, against the world forces of this darkness, against the spiritual forces of wickedness in the heavenly places. What the Apostle Paul has done in those few verses is to identify to us who our enemy is. What is the believer's enemy? And oftentimes, the way we believers act and the way Christians act, you would think that our enemy is each other. And yet the truth is, the real enemy is none other than Satan himself. But if you'll notice in this passage, it isn't just Satan, because the truth is, there's a whole confederacy of opposition. Satan being, of course, the ringleader and the general, but notice what it says. He says, stand firm against the schemes of the devil. But then he doesn't stop. He says, for our struggle is not against flesh and blood, but against what? Not just Satan, but rulers, powers, world forces of this darkness, against spiritual forces of wickedness in the heavenly places. There's a whole host of enemies, and it seems, according to the scripture, though some things are not as clear as we'd like for them to be, that not only do we have an opposing force here, but there is a whole recognized kingdom of these forces, of course, Satan being the primary one. If you go back to Matthew chapter 12 for a moment, it's interesting what Jesus said here, and you'll recall this is the passage that has to deal with the unpardonable sin, and Jesus is talking about the Pharisees and the Sadducees and what they're accusing him of, but he simply makes this statement in his own defense. He says in verse 26, and if Satan cast out Satan, he is divided against himself. How then shall his kingdom stand? Jesus recognized that Satan had a kingdom, that there was more than one enemy here. There's a whole confederacy of enemies. There is Satan, then there's all the fallen angels who fell when Satan fell, all the demonic spirits. So he calls them these spiritual forces. And so he speaks of, for example, also in Matthew chapter 10, you'll recall that when he sent his disciples out, you remember what he said when he sent them out? He said in chapter 10, verse 1 of Matthew, and having summoned his 12 disciples, he gave them authority over unclean spirits to cast them out and to heal every kind of disease and every kind of sickness. What he was doing is that Jesus was now invading the kingdom of Satan. And so you recall that When he was baptized, he went up in the wilderness, and what happens? Here's Satan and the Lord Jesus Christ, hand-to-hand combat. I mean, here they are battling it out with each other. So the Lord Jesus Christ was about to invade Satan's kingdom and throw it in disarray. And so here's Satan desiring to tempt the Lord Jesus Christ, and he desired to tempt him in such a fashion that he, of course, would fall down to worship him and get him into his kingdom. And it's interesting that Jesus recognized that he had a kingdom and recognized those forces that were with him. And, for example, if you'll turn back to John chapter 8 for a moment, and here in just one verse in this 8th chapter here, as Jesus again, 7th and 8th chapters of John, several chapters in John, are taken up primarily with Jesus just battling out with the Pharisees and the Sadducees, who certainly had the mind of Satan in many things. But listen, if you will, in verse 43, Jesus said, why do you not understand what I'm saying? It is because you cannot hear my word. Now look at this, verse 44. You are of your father, the devil, and you want to do the desires of your father. He was a murderer from the beginning, does not stand in the truth, because there is no truth in him. Whenever he speaks a lie, he speaks from his own nature, for he is a liar and the father of liars. Now, that's a rather a very clear explanation of what Jesus' opinion of Satan was. He said he's a murderer. He's been one from the very beginning, that he's a liar. He does not speak the truth. And that besides that, he says he is the father of all lies. The Bible says he's the ruler of this age. He's the prince of the power of the air, that he is our adversary. He's called a serpent. He's called a dragon. And he's called the accuser of the brethren. He's called the wicked one. There are about 25 names in the scriptures that allude to Satan or identify him. And so every single one of them say something about his character and about his nature. Now, you and I know that Satan is a spirit, that he is a force. He is certainly not just a force and just a spirit, but he is a very specific one. But what I want you to see is that he is head of a kingdom of evil forces. And you recall that that kingdom was identified in Colossians chapter 1. And you'll notice that here Paul is talking about giving thanks, and he says we're to give thanks to the Father who's qualified us to share in the inheritance of the saints in light. And then in verse 13 of Colossians, here's what he says. He says, for he, speaking of Jesus, has delivered you and me from the domain or the kingdom of darkness and transferred us to the kingdom of his beloved Son. So you and I, once before you and I trusted Jesus Christ as our personal Savior, we were a part of the kingdom of Satan. That is, you and I were doing what he said do. We were following his leadership and his guidance. And there are many people today who think, they'll say, well, I'm just doing my own thing. I'm my own man. I make my own decisions without Jesus Christ. No, you don't. You may feel very independent. You may feel pridefully independent. You think, well, there's no force out here telling me what to do. I'm just doing what I want to do. No, you're not. Because there is a force greater than you. And there is a deceptive force greater than you. And naturally, Satan wants you to think this is what you're thinking. Naturally, he wants you to think these are your decisions. Because as long as he deceptively and in an underhanded manner works in your life and you

has been judged. So Jesus does not deny the fact that Satan is a kingdom leader. He doesn't deny the fact that he has a kingdom. He doesn't deny the fact that he has a whole host of forces, that it's a powerful kingdom. And what he's doing, Satan is trying to do, is to blind the minds of men so they will not move from the kingdom of darkness into the kingdom of light. Now, you and I know that varmints hate light. And so you walk in the woods and you turn up a rock, and what happens? They just scatter everywhere. And so the very idea of Satan, darkness and night. Darkness is one of those symbols in the scripture, that which is evil. And so Satan, though he was called an angel of light, it's interesting that all through the scriptures, if you want to find out what Satan's up to, you get in the darkness. The Bible says men love darkness rather than light. Why? Because their deeds are evil. That's the way Satan operates. And so when you look at the scriptures and you find out what Jesus said about him, Jesus certainly recognizes Satan as this powerful force in the universe who is the ruler. Now listen, when he says he's the prince of the power of the air, and when he says he's the ruler of this age, that means, I want you to listen, there's the word in the New Testament, the word for world is the word cosmos. And that word really, in essence, simply means this. When Jesus talks about him being the ruler of the world, he doesn't mean that he himself has abdicated his own throne, abdicated his power, and now Satan has risen above Jesus and he's the ruler of the world. No. This world that the Bible speaks of is the world system. That is the system that's in this world that governs it. We've said this before. Now, what is he talking about? When he talks about this world, he's talking about a world system. How do we operate in this world? Scientifically, politically, medically, religiously, educationally, in our communities, in our nations, in our wealthy areas, in our slummy areas. It doesn't make any difference where it is. There is a kingdom of darkness. And Satan's goal in this kingdom of darkness is to rule and reign. And the truth is, in every segment of our society, whether it is financial or educational or even religiously, in every segment of society, Satan has penetrated. And so he is ruling and he is reigning in this world that is the world system. You and I live in this world and on this globe. You and I do not belong in the world system. You and I, listen, we're not products of this age. While we live in it and we bear the brunt of it and oftentimes we suffer the results of it, you and I belong to a different kingdom. The ruler of this age is Satan. The ruler in your life and my life is the Lord Jesus Christ. Therefore, we have two kingdoms at war with each other, warring against each other, and so things are not going to get any better. I cannot even imagine people teaching the idea that one of these days things are going to get better and better and better, and then Jesus is going to come. Well, I'm here to tell you, friend, we are going backwards as fast as we can go. Things are not getting better. They're getting worse and worse and worse, and the persecution of Christians all over this world is intensifying, and it's getting worse in our own nation. In a very subtle fashion, that is exactly what's happening. So when the Bible says, for example, in 1 John, when the scripture speaks here that the world lies in the evil one, the whole of 1 John chapter 5, verse 19, we know that we are of God and the whole world lies in the power of the evil one. That does not mean, I want to say, that the world is now under the absolute control of Satan, but this world system is. The world system, every facet of society penetrated by unbelief, ungodliness, and what the world system is, it is a society without God. The system that runs this world is a society without God, whether it is politically or whatever it may be. So, when we look at Satan that way, this is who we're talking about. Now, let's identify our talk for just a moment about his origin. So somebody says, where in the world did he come from? Well, God created him. How do I know that? Well, there's several reasons, but if you'll turn to Colossians chapter 1, and I just want to give you some straight verses here that'll answer those questions rather quickly. If you'll notice what he says in Colossians chapter 1, the Bible says, and he, that is Jesus, is the image of the invisible God, the firstborn of all creation. Then he says, for by him, that is by Jesus, all things were created, both in the heavens and on the earth, visible and invisible, thrones, dominions, rulers, or authorities, all things have been created by him and for him. So when somebody says, well, where did he come from? He was created. How was he created? Well, tell me, if Satan was created, how was he created? He was created good. How do I know that? Go back to Genesis chapter 1. Genesis chapter 1, if you'll notice in this chapter what the scripture says in verse 31, when we read the creation story, the Bible says in verse 31, and God saw that all he had made, and behold, it was very good, and there was evening and there was morning the sixth day. God didn't create anything evil. He listen, God allowed the

idea and the potential of evil to erupt and to be a part of life. But he didn't create anyone evil. He didn't create evil angels. He didn't create evil demonic forces. He created everything good. Now, somewhere between Genesis 1:31 and the third chapter of Genesis, somewhere Satan rebelled against God, carried with him a whole host of angelic beings, and so we find him now as a serpent in the garden. So I want you to think about something here, and I want you to turn to two passages of Scripture. I'm going to give you a little explanation. So I'm going to give you time to turn to both of them. First of all, Isaiah 14, and then Ezekiel chapter 28. Now, while you're turning there, I want to give you a little word of explanation. When you read these two passages of Scripture, they seemingly apply to kings, and that's true. But it is also true that in the Scriptures, a passage of Scripture can apply symbolically to one or in reality to another. And so when you look at these passages and they sound just exactly like the devil, I believe that is exactly what it's referring to, but it's also referring to people who lived in that day. Now look, if you will, in verse 12. Verse 12 of Isaiah 14. Let's look at that one first. How you have fallen from heaven, O star of the morning, son of the dawn. You've been cut down to the earth, you who have weakened the nations. But you said in your heart, I will ascend to heaven. I will raise my throne above the stars of God, and I will sit on the mount of assembly in the recesses of the north. I will ascend above the heights of the clouds, and I will make myself like the Most High. Nevertheless, you will be thrust down to Sheol, the recesses of the pit. Well, that sounds just like the devil. Now, what was Satan's, listen, this applying to Satan, what was his sin? What was it? Pride, absolute pride. He wanted to be God. He said, look, I want to get up there with you. He says, I will sit on the mount of the assembly. I will raise my throne above the stars of God. I will ascend to heaven. He was not satisfied in the position that he had, and more than likely he was one of the primary angels. He was not satisfied with that, so he says, what I want to do is I want to be equal with God. I want to be either equal with him or above him. So that is the first passage. The second passage is in Ezekiel. Look, if you will, beginning in verse 14. He says, you were the anointed cherub who covers, and I placed you there. Cherubim, seraphim, angels, archangels, Michael, so forth. You were the anointed cherub who covers, and I placed you there. You were on the holy mountain of God. You walked in the midst of the stones of fire. You were blameless in your ways from the days you were created until righteousness was found in you. By the abundance of your trade, you initially filled with violence and you sinned. Therefore, I've cast you as profane from the mountain of God. And I've destroyed you, O covering cherub, from the midst of the stones of fire. Your heart was lifted up because of your beauty. You corrupted your wisdom by the reason of your splendor. I cast you to the ground. I put you before kings that they may see you. These two passages have often been, and most of the time are, the two passages in the Old Testament that give us an idea about Satan and why he fell. And so whatever you would say, knowing what Satan's after, knowing the fact that he has his own kingdom, knowing the fact that he is doing everything he can to possibly destroy and disrupt the kingdom of God and to steal as much glory from God as he possibly can, knowing that he's a doomed foe, certainly these two passages apply to him because both of them talk about someone who desired to be above and beyond their particular area that God had created him for. More than likely, Satan is the highest ranking angel, and there may be other ranks of angels. There's some people who believe that to be true and some who do not. But it seems in the Bible talks about cherubim, seraphim, and angels, and the fallen angels, and Satan, and Michael, and the archangel, and these fallen angels and demons. There seems to be some form or some at least a confederacy there. And so when you talk about who the enemy is, you're not talking about just Satan. We're talking about a whole kingdom that is arrayed against us as the children of God. So therefore, this is a very serious war. And as we said, it's going to last until Jesus Christ comes ultimately and destroys everything and sets up his kingdom. So we find here that we ask about what is his origin. It's very evident. Now, I want you to turn to 2 Peter for a moment. 2 Peter chapter 2 and Jude verse 6. Look at these. 2 Peter chapter 2. And in this 2 Peter chapter 2, look, if you will, in verse 4 of this chapter. And I want you to notice two references here, one in 2 Peter and also in Jude, about these angels, these fallen angels. Look at this now. 2 Peter chapter 2. For if God did not spare angels when they sinned, but cast them into hell and committed them to pits of darkness reserved for judgment,
All right, and then move on, if you will, to Jude, chapter. There's only one chapter in Jude. Look, if you will, in the sixth verse. The scripture says, "And angels who did not keep their own domain, but abandoned their proper abode, he has kept in eternal bonds under darkness for the judgment of the great day." So it appears that their sin was they were not satisfied in the position that they had. And in their pride and arrogance, they wanted, following Satan, to be above and beyond their particular position. And so they fell with him. Now, the implication of Scripture is that some of those angels are confined to a place of torment, and some are not. And so the Bible doesn't give us all the details we would like. But isn't it interesting when you read that, you go to Proverbs chapter 6 for a moment, look at that if you will, and isn't it interesting when God, in this sixth chapter of the Proverbs, when the writer of Proverbs begins to talk about the things that God hates, what do you think he puts first? In the sixth chapter of Proverbs, in the 16th verse, he says, "There are six things which the Lord hates, yes, seven, which are an abomination to him." And the first one, he says, is haughty eyes. That means pridefulness. God hates pride. I believe it's the thing he hates above everything else. Now, why does he hate pride above everything else? For this reason. Because, number one, every other sin that you and I commit other than pride is an expression of something we need. For example, if we steal, it's something we say we need. If we lie, we need to look like something else than we are. Or if it's some form of sensuality or sexual sin or whatever it may be, it doesn't make a difference what the sin may be. Gossip, you name it. Person feels like they just got to tell, or they just got to be in the know. It doesn't make any difference. Every single sin that we commit is some expression of need we have. But when it comes to pride, pride says, "I don't need it. I don't need you." Pride is an independence. Pride is a haughty expression of an independent spirit. It is the very thing that got Satan where he is, and it's the very thing that brought his angels down with him, and it's the very thing that causes people to fail and to fall by today. Pride and arrogance. "I don't need, I have enough, I'm better than." God hates it. And my best expression of that, or illustration of that, is Saul and David. If you took the two men down, took their history down out of the scripture, laid one beside the other, Saul looks a whole lot better than David as far as his conduct, unless you look at the major problem. His major problem was pride. When you look at David, every time David sinned, the next thing you do, you look in a psalm, and he's repenting and crying and weeping and crying out to God and asking God to forgive him and asking the question, "How could I do this? Why is my soul down?" He's in genuine repentance all the time. Not so with Saul. God hates pride, any expression of it in us, and all of us should have somebody around us close enough that we can say, "If you see any pride in me, I want you to tell me right now, because is it the one thing that God hates? It's the one thing he will not tolerate. It's the one thing he will bring down sooner or later." And I think oftentimes we see people falling in their life, and oftentimes it is because of this arrogance, this pride. They don't need anyone or anybody. Friend, I don't even want to be around somebody who's got that kind of arrogance, because I know God's hand is coming down sooner or later. He will not tolerate it. It was the sin of the angels. It has been the sin of many great people in the past, and they fell because they had this independent spirit. They didn't need anybody, including God. And so when you look at Satan, this is the kind of person you find. Now, it's also interesting here when you look at him. We know that he was a created being and a created spirit, and certainly he could talk. He had intellect. He certainly has a will. We see him talking to Eve in the garden. We see him talking to Jesus. We see him in the temptation. We also see him talking to God in the book of Job. And so we have this general with his army against us, arrayed against us, and he has a whole kingdom of evil forces. Somebody said, "We should be scared to death." No, we shouldn't. Because our commanding general, Almighty God himself, and his captain of his host, who is the Lord Jesus Christ, has absolute, final, superb, and super authority, and Satan can't do anything to anybody God doesn't let him do. Now you say, "Well, why does he let him do some things he does?" Don't ask me, because I can't answer why God allows certain things to happen. Now, I do know this, that no matter what he allows him to happen, if I respond correctly, listen, this is why God's always got one up on the devil. No matter what Satan does to you and to me, no matter what God allows him to do, we've always got one up on him. What is it? Because no matter what God allows him to do in your life, if you and I respond correctly, you know what happens? We come out the winner and Satan loses. For example,
He puts you under some great pressure. He puts you in the furnace. He puts you in the fire. And you don't know how in the world you're going to get. I mean, you hurt and you suffer and Satan's jumping up and down and having himself a big party because of your hurt and pain. And then here's what you do. You say, God, what's your goal for me in this? You know what happens? Satan stops laughing. Satan stops rejoicing when you ask that question. God, what's your goal for me in this difficulty and hardship? Lord, I want to respond to this. I want to learn from you. I want you to deepen me. I want you to strengthen me. I want you to make me a godly man or a godly woman. I want you to... Well, what happens? All of a sudden, we are able, when we respond correctly, to turn everything Satan does to us and turn it for something good. So you know what? You and I have the privilege of winning over him every single time if we only respond correctly. We are the winners because he says we are the victors. Now, let's look for just a moment. Well, let me give you one other verse. Look, if you will, in Luke chapter 22. Jesus tells us something here that I think we need to look at because of what he says about Judas. And notice, if you will, in the 22nd chapter of Luke and the first verse. Now, the feast of unleavened bread, which is called Passover, was approaching. And the chief priests and the scribes were seeking how they might put him, that is, put Jesus to death, for they were afraid of the people. Now, look at this next verse, verse 3. And Satan entered into Judas, who was called Iscariot, belonging to the number of the 12. He entered him. He is a spirit being who has the capacity to enter someone. Can Satan enter the child of God? We're coming to that later on. And so we see him entering Judas. That should tell us a great deal about Judas's genuine condition, that Satan could enter him and cause him to do what he says. Now, so we've said, here is who Satan is. He is the commanding general. Here is who Satan is, and this is the way he came into being. He came into being created by Almighty God as a perfect angel whose pride would not allow him to be second, would not allow him to be submission to God. Somebody says, well, how did all that happen in heaven? Because God gave free will. How much free will do angels have, those who serve him today? I believe there was a decision made back there, and there's not going to be any more sin in heaven in that fashion. And so what we have today is we have God plus all of his holy angels who were created as his servants to serve him. Those who have fallen, of course, are serving Satan, except those who are in torment. Now, what is Satan's position? We've said he has his own kingdom. We said his purpose, for example, is to set up that kingdom. And his project is to set up a kingdom that will oppose the kingdom of God. And so these two kingdoms are warring against each other. Now, when you think about all that he has in mind, what he's up to, what's his program? Well, here's his program. Satan's program is not only to destroy and to divide, but Satan's program is to create, as we said, a world system in which people will be so happy and so delighted and so satisfied in their sin and in their prosperity and in their progress and in their human knowledge and in their relationships that they will not sense any need of God. They have no desire for God. And isn't it interesting that oftentimes the more God blesses somebody or allows blessing and goodness and wealth to come into their life, the less dependent they are upon God. And what happens the next thing you know, they're off in some trail having forgotten all about the Lord. Satan is too smart only to create havoc. Satan also knows how to create, listen, he also knows how to create the kind of circumstances that will lure us by the way it looks. Because you see, listen, Satan always causes things to look good. In fact, he has some good things to give. That is, they're good until you look at it the second time you see this big claw right in the middle of it. He always has a hook in every single good thing he sends our way. But he knows and he desires to set up an earthly kingdom in such a fashion that we will be satisfied. And I have talked to people over the years who said, well, now you're talking about Jesus. Why do I need God? And friends, you work around people who ask you that question. Why do I need God? They have a nice house. They've got clothes. They've got a good automobile and a good house and a good job. And so they're healthy, they think. So why do they need God? So what do you say to them? Why do you need God? They're not worried about the future. They're not concerned about eternal life, eternal death. They don't particularly believe in our God or believe in Jesus Christ. And so what do you need with God? So absolutely, totally blinded by sin. And so those kind of people, he's got them exactly where he wants them. That's what his kingdom, that's where his kingdom is headed. Now, we said, for example, this whole world system is a system that he has set up. And every aspect of it is geared to lead people away from God, to deny the Lord Jesus Christ, and to become a part of his kingdom. Now,
When I think about his kingdom and I think about his position, we said he has a position certainly of prominence. There's no question about it. When Jesus said he's the prince of the power of the air, he's the ruler of this age, he's the God of this age, that is, Satan today has a place of prominence. I mean, the scripture says he does, because he is the head of a kingdom. Now, though he may have that, and along with that goes, of course, a position of power. That is, Satan is a powerful being. Now, how do I know that? Well, look at the men and women in the scriptures that he has defeated. Let's start with Eve, for example. She lived in an absolutely perfect environment. A perfect environment. God gave Adam and Eve a free will in order that they may choose to love him and choose to obey him. They chose not to do so. And so in that perfect environment, they failed. And so Satan, in his very seductive and very deceitful way, asked a few simple questions. Well, now, did God really say this? And he's been using the same old tactics down through the years. And so if you find, for example, let's look at Moses, let's look at David, you go down through the scriptures and you see over and over and over again. And how many times did Jesus have to get on Peter's case? Now, here's a man who loved the Lord. He was in the inner circle. He was one of Jesus' intimates. And what did Jesus say to him? He said, Peter, you're acting. He says, Peter, you're just acting like the devil. That didn't come from you. That came from Satan. Now, Satan can work in the lives of believers, and we will say and do things that certainly do not fit who we are. And for Peter, the apostle, to say to Jesus when he was talking about, well, why don't you just read that passage? Go back, if you will, go to Matthew chapter 16 for a moment. And I want you to notice something that happens here. This is the first time Jesus begins to talk to his disciples about the fact that he's going to die. Up until now, he's not talked about that. The 16th chapter of Matthew, notice what he says here. Peter's just been talking, and Peter has identified him. He just asked them, well, whom do men say that I am? And Peter's the one who said, you know, you're the Son of God. And so, verse 21, from that time Jesus Christ began to show his disciples that he must go to Jerusalem and suffer many things from the elders and chief priests and scribes and be killed and raised up on the third day. Now, when he told them that, the Bible says, and Peter took him aside and began to rebuke him. Now, you know what a rebuke means? Well, that's not true. You can't say that. That's not true. You know better than that. How can they do that to you? He's rebuking Jesus. Now look, rebuke him saying, God forbid it, Lord. Listen to that. He's rebuking him and calling him Lord at the same time. But you know what? That's what we do. We get down praying and we act foolish. Listen to this. He says, when Peter took him aside and began to rebuke him saying, God forbid it, Lord, this shall never happen to you. But he turned and said to Peter, get behind me, Satan. That's pretty strong. When Jesus, the Son of God, calls you Satan, but you see, he really wasn't calling Peter Satan. He said, get behind me, Satan. You're a stumbling block to me, for you're not setting your mind on God's interest, but man's. Now, he certainly would not call Peter Satan, but he knew exactly where that came from. He knew that came straight from the devil. Because listen, what was the one thing Satan absolutely would not want to happen? Satan would not want Jesus Christ to do anything that would make it possible for God's kingdom purposes to be fulfilled. And the thing that Satan hated above everything is, of course, the cross, he didn't hate all that bad. What he hated most of all was what was going to happen after that cross. Now, I'm not saying that he understood all that at this particular point, knew it all, but one thing was certain. It was very clear in the scriptures. It was very clear in the prophecies. And Satan, listen, while Satan does not know everything, it's very easy for Satan to know what's in the scripture because he can read it as well as you and I can. And he does not know your mind. If somebody says, well, can Satan read my mind? No, he cannot. So Satan can't read your mind, but Satan's very smart. He's very intelligent. He knows how to defeat us. He knows what the truth is. And so naturally, he would not want Jesus to be the Messiah that fulfills all those Old Testament prophecies that will be the fulfillment, listen, fulfillment of the Day of Atonement, and that he will be that Lamb of God shed, whose blood will be shed and redemption will be provided for all mankind. So naturally, he is interfering. And so Jesus said to him, get thee behind me, Satan. Now, I don't know what Peter must have felt in those days, but I think if I'd have been there and he'd have said that to me, I'd have gone somewhere and stuck my head in the sand and buried myself for a little while and told my friends, would y'all please excuse me for even thinking that I'm an apostle. I mean, when Jesus had to say to him and call him, get behind me, Satan. Well, that's the worst thing he could have called him, because Satan was his worst enemy.
And so he says, get behind me, Satan. Well, he certainly has a position of power, but he is not the most powerful one. And so we look at his life, and we see how Peter was used of God, and used of God greatly. But you know what? He acted just like you and I act sometimes. And what he was saying is, in essence, he says, that sounds just like the devil. That's where that came from. And Peter, you're acting like the devil. Now, all of us at times will have to admit we have done the same thing, haven't we? We've acted like the devil. We have done things that we knew that were absolutely not right. We've said things that didn't sound like us. We've acted in a way that was not in keeping with who we are, children of God, followers of Jesus Christ. And so we can't really chalk up too much against Peter when the truth is we've acted the same way. And so Jesus rebuked him and said, get behind me, Satan. Now, though he is a powerful being and certainly more powerful than we are, he has all lost people in his grip. And the truth is, if you'll think about this world of over 5 billion people, how many of those 5 billion do you think Satan has? Far more than Jesus has. Now look, if you look around you, not only in this country, but the world, if you look around you and just sort of evaluate things, who does it look like is winning? Who does it look like is winning? Satan. I mean, there's far more of them than there are us. And you look at all the religions in the world and all the era and all the different plans of salvation, none of which have a part for Jesus Christ. It looks like he's winning. But the truth is, we know he's not. And so he wants to blind the eyes of men to believe that somehow he's winning. Now, when I look at his position, I have to think about also, I know he's a powerful one because Paul said in this particular chapter of Ephesians, he says, we're to stand against him. He said, stand firm. He said, put on the whole armor. He talked about the armor we have, everything from a helmet of salvation to wielding a sword and standing behind this shield of faith. So we're talking about a powerful being. But I want you to remember this also, that Satan has limitations. Satan is not a freewheeling general of a confederacy of opposing wicked, vile forces who has all power and who is unlimited in what he can do to you and me. The truth is, Satan cannot do anything to you and me. He can't tamper with anything that you and I possess. He can't tamper with your body. He can't tamper with your mind. He can't tamper with anything in your life and mine other than what Almighty God allows him to tamper with. And as we said before, if you and I will respond the right way, no matter what he does, we're going to come out a winner and he gets defeated. And so certainly he will do everything in his power to destroy, to mess up the minds, the emotions. And when you think about all the people today who are so confused and frustrated and living in depression and going through all kinds of heartache and problems, and oftentimes they think that it's all physical. Oftentimes it is not all physical. Now think about it for a moment. When you and I choose to sin against God, and we start living in that sin, and that sin becomes a part of our thinking, our way of life, we're not going to be happy. We're going to be miserable. And that isn't all the devil, because that's the power of the Holy Spirit convicting the child of God. God is not about to allow you and me to be happy living in sin and living in disobedience. And so there is a limitation to what Satan can do. You recall, for example, when Satan and God were talking about Job, he said, now here's what you can do, but don't touch him. Then he said, here's what you can do, but you can't take his life. Now in 1 Corinthians, for example, chapter 10, verse 13, turn to that for just a moment, because here's one of those things all of us have to deal with, and that's temptation. And here's what he said in 1 Corinthians. Here is a limitation. Because if Satan could, he would put such pressure on us that all of us would yield. But listen to what he says. This is the promise that God has given us when we face difficulties and temptations. Verse 13 of chapter 10. No temptation. He didn't say most. He said none. No temptation has overtaken you but such as is common to man. Somebody else has been there. And God is faithful, who will not allow you to be tempted above what you're able. Now, how does this temptation come? The Bible says we're tempted when we are drawn away by our own flesh, our own lust, but also Satan is behind all temptation. So we can't blame him for falling ultimately because we don't have to fall. But the truth is, he is the ultimate one. He's the ultimate culprit behind every temptation. And here's what he says. No temptation is taken you but such as common to man. But God is faithful, who will not allow you to be tempted beyond what you're able, but will make a way of escape that you may be able to endure it.
So here's what he says. He says, Satan can't tempt you with all of his power. If Satan were able to exercise all of his power against you and me, we couldn't handle it. So God has put a limitation on it. He can only tempt a believer up to a point. And God, listen, God knows how much you and I can stand. He knows how much pain you and I can stand. He knows how much pressure we can stand. He knows how much difficulty and hardship we can stand. And he also knows, listen, not only how much and how intense and how heavy, he knows how long we can stand it. Sometimes it is pain that is very intense but short-lived. Sometimes it is difficult and hardship and pain that is not only, listen, not only intense but long-lived, not short-lived. You say, well, God, how long do I have to handle this? You can rest assured of this, that Almighty, Sovereign, unconditionally loving God has put an absolute limitation on the weight, on the time, and on the intensity, and God will not allow Satan to tempt you in weight, intensity, or length of time any more than he knows that you can bear if you and I will rely upon him and put our trust in him. There is a limitation because God has our best interest at heart. And here's what he says. He said he will not allow you to be tempted more than you can bear. Now, if it's just a matter of you doing it in your own strength and neglecting the word of God, not walking in the spirit, not praying as you ought, not trusting God, not obeying God, then listen, in your strength, it's not going to happen. And what happens is when we fault and we fall, we say, well, Satan, the devil made me do it, or I just couldn't handle it. It was just more than I can bear. How many of us have said that at some point in our life? It's just more than I can handle. Now, some of you are too embarrassed. Stick your hand up. I know you've been there. You don't have to confess it to me anyway. So that's not the issue. The issue is that's just human nature. That's just the way we are made. I just couldn't handle it. Well, what we say we couldn't handle it. What we mean is we chose not to at that moment. And so Satan has limitations. Satan cannot tamper with your life any more than God is willing to allow him to do so. And everything that happens, don't chalk it up to Satan. Listen, don't give him all the credit. In fact, the truth is, don't even talk about that character. I hate to mention his name, frankly, because I don't want to give him any dignity. He is the most wicked, vile thing that has ever existed on the face of this earth. He is a blasphemer against Almighty God. He hates Jesus, and he does everything in his power to steal and cheat God from his glory that he deserves from every one of us. Now, let me tell you something. When he says, for example, go to Ephesians chapter 2 for a moment. Ephesians chapter 2, this is an interesting passage. In the first part of this passage, he's telling us what we used to be like. We were dead in trespasses and sins. And notice what he says. Let's just read a few verses here. He says in chapter 2 of verse 1, describing what we used to be like. You were dead in your trespasses and sins in which you formerly walked according to the course of this world system. That's the way we walk. According to the prince of the power of the air, of the spirit that is now working in the sons of disobedience. Now see, there is a spirit of disobedience. There is a spirit of rebellion. Listen, all rebellion has its root in pride. All rebellion has its source in Satan. It has its root in pride. Listen to what he says. Among them, we too all formerly lived in the lust of our flesh, indulging the desires of the flesh and of the mind, and were by nature children of wrath, even as the rest of them. Now watch this. But God, being rich in mercy, because of his great love of which he loved us, even when we were dead in our transgressions, he made us alive with Christ, by grace you've been saved, and raised us up with him and seated us with him in the heavenly places in Christ Jesus. Let me explain that. What does he mean by the fact that you and I were saved by the grace of God and he raised us up and seated us in the heavenly places in Christ Jesus? Here's what it means. That when you and I trusted the Lord Jesus Christ as our personal Savior, we were sealed forever as a child of God. In the mind of God, listen, in the mind of God, in the plan of God, the purpose of God, the power of God, in the kingdom of God, it is as if even today you and I sit in the kingdom in the heavenlies with Christ. We are that safe in our eternal security. There's no way in the world a person could not believe in eternal security if they read these verses and understand what they mean. Listen to what he says. He says, verse 4, but God, being rich in mercy because of his great love of which he loved us, even when we were dead in our transgressions, made us alive together with Christ. That is, he gave us a new spirit and a new life. By grace you've been saved, and raised us up with him, seated us with him in the heavenly places in Christ Jesus. In order that, watch this, in order that, in the ages to come,
he might show the surpassing riches of his grace in kindness toward us in Christ Jesus. What is he saying? Here's what he's saying. When he saved you and me, and listen, when he saved you and me and he set us in the heavenly places in Christ Jesus. That is, we are the sons and daughters of God. The truth is, in the mind of God, we are as good as already having been glorified in his mind, because it is a settled issue and can never be changed. Now look at this. He says in verse 7, in order that in the ages to come, he that is God may show the surpassing riches of his grace in kindness toward us, listen, in Christ Jesus. You know what he's saying? Here's what he's saying. In the future eternity, here's what's going to be going on. Every single believer in eternity future in heaven will be a continuous, eternal trophy of the grace of God. In heaven, you and I will, listen, we will be declarations, walking, working, serving declarations of the grace of God, the goodness of God, the love of God, the mercy of God. All the angelic hosts that exist in heaven today, all the angelic hosts, listen, we will be testimonies to them of the grace of God, the goodness of God, the love of God, because good angels have never experienced what you and I have experienced. Unfallen angels could never experience what you and I have experienced. We have experienced sin. We have experienced the grace of God, the goodness of God, the love of God. We have experienced forgiveness by Almighty God. We have experienced, listen, being sealed by the Holy Spirit. We have experienced having our names written in the Lamb's Book of Life. We've experienced something that they desire to look into. We are the sons and daughters of Almighty God, and we will be everlasting living trophies of that grace. Now, all of which will bring glory to God. What is Satan trying to do? He's trying to mess us up every way he possibly can. He's trying to do everything he can to keep as many people as he can out of heaven, because every single person who's there is an expression of the glory and the grace and the mercy of God, and he hates everything that brings glory to God. That's what that verse is all about. So, there is a limitation to what he can do, and God has set that limitation on him. He can only do so much in our life. Now, he is not omnipotent. He is not omniscient. He is not omnipresent. He is not omni-anything. Praise God. He is limited. Amen. That's right. He is absolutely limited in what he can do. Now, the question is, what is it that he's pursuing in the unbeliever's life? Here's what he's up to in the unbeliever's life. For example, first of all, he wants to blind them to the truth. 2 Corinthians chapter 4, he talks about, I want you to turn to several verses here. You know this one by heart, but I want you to turn anyway if you will. There's something about seeing it with your own eyes, looking at it and reading it. Listen to what he says. He says, Paul speaking here, and even verse 3 of chapter 4, and even if our gospel is veiled, it is veiled to those who are perishing. He says, if they can't understand it, they can't see it, who is it? Those who are perishing. In whose case the god of this world system, has blinded the minds of the unbelieving, that they may not see the light of the glory of the gospel, the glory of Christ, who is the image of God. So first of all, what's he doing to the unbelievers? One thing he's doing, blinding their eyes so they can't see the truth, won't understand the truth, won't know it. Second thing I want you to notice is something Jesus told us about in a parable. So I want you to turn, if you will, to Mark chapter 4 for a moment. And you'll remember this is the chapter, and this is the parable about sowing seed. And you recall that Jesus talked about where the seed fell and what happened when they fell. Look, if you will, let's begin in the 13th verse of this fourth chapter of Mark. And he said to them, do you understand this parable? And how will you understand all the parables? The sower sows the word. These are the ones who are beside the road, where the word is sown, and when they hear, immediately Satan comes and takes away the word which has been sown in them. And in a similar way, these are the ones on whom seed was sown on the rocky places, who when they hear the word immediately receive it with joy. They have no firm root in themselves, but are only temporary. Then when affliction or persecution arises because of the word, immediately they fall away. Others are the ones on whom seed was sown among the thorns. These are the ones who have heard the word. And the worries of the world and the deceitfulness of riches and the desires for their things enter in there and choke the word, and it becomes unfruitful. And those are the ones on whom seed was sown on the good soil. And they hear the word and accept it and bear fruit 30, 60, and 100 fold. But what I want you to notice is this, verse 15. These are the ones who are beside the road where the word is sown, and when they hear it, immediately Satan comes and takes away the word which has been sown in them. Now, this is why I say to you, when you come to church, you bring your Bible and bring something to write it down.
You know why? Because I'll tell you why. Satan, listen, not only in the unbeliever, but listen, Satan's desire for the unbeliever, of course, is blind him to the truth. Satan's work in the unbeliever, also true in the believer, and that is to steal the word. And I've learned a long time ago, if I wake up in the middle of the night and the Lord lays something on my heart, if I don't write it down, you can bet your life Satan will do his very dead level best to cause me to forget that. When God says something, you write it down. If you hear something that's worth applying to your life, write it down. I'll tell you why. Satan will steal God's word out of your heart. There it is in black and white. Why do you think Jesus gave this parable? He gave this parable to warn us of how Satan operates. Not only does he blind the minds of people to the truth, but he also snatches the word. He steals the word. Satan opposes the gospel. He opposes the gospel. Now, there are lots and lots of scriptures you and I could, especially in the book of Acts, when we see Paul preaching the gospel and the opposition of the Judaizers and so forth. He opposes the preaching and the proclamation of the gospel. But I want you to look also in thinking in terms of this, that he will do everything in his power to keep someone from believing. So what is he doing? He's blinding people's eyes, snatching the word from them. And he works through the unbeliever to oppose the preaching and the teaching and the word of God. But there are many other things he does in the life of the unbeliever. What I want to talk about for a moment is what does he do in the life of the believer? What's Satan's activity in your life and my life? And we'll talk about his tactics later, but what does he do? Well, he tempts us to sin, for example. He tempts us to sin. That's one thing he does. And of course, he lays snares for us. That is, this is why you and I need to have a discerning spirit. And if you'll recall in 1 Corinthians chapter 2, look there for just a moment. How very important this is. And you'll notice, for example, in this second chapter, Paul is talking about discernment. He says in verse 10, 1 Corinthians 2, "For to us God revealed them," that is, some things you won't find any other way, "through the Spirit, for the Spirit searches all things, even the depths of God." Then he says, "For who among man knows the thoughts of a man except the spirit of the man which is in him? Even so the thoughts of God no one knows except the Spirit of God. Now we have received not the spirit of the world system, but the Spirit who is from God, that we might know," listen, "we might know the things freely given to us by God, which things we also speak, not in words taught by human wisdom, but in those taught by the Spirit, combining spiritual thoughts and spiritual words. But a natural man, a lost man, does not accept the things of the Spirit of God because they are foolishness to him." Why? Because Satan's blinded him. "Foolishness to him, and he cannot understand them because they are spiritually appraised." Now listen carefully. Every single child of God needs to develop a spirit of discernment. That is that we just don't take things on face value. We don't jump just because something looks good. We look at it from a spiritual point of view. We look at it from God's viewpoint. Listen, everything Satan tempts you and me with, he's not going to tempt us with something that is absolutely horrible, something that is very painful. He's going to tempt us with things that look good, smell good, feel good. I mean, you name it, it looks like the right thing. He always camouflages it that way. And so what we have to do is have enough discerning spirit to say, you know, that sounds good, but the question is, does it match up with who I am? Secondly, does it match up with the Word of God? Thirdly, is it a violation of any principle of God's Word? And so oftentimes people get in financial trouble. They get in all kinds of difficulty and hardship. Why? Because they have no spiritual discernment. It just looks good. They trust somebody else and they go on with it. We have to have a discerning spirit. Why? Because Satan, he is laying one snare after the other to trip us up in some fashion to keep us from being the children of God he wants us to be and to be used of him. Likewise, he's going to do everything he can to stunt our spiritual growth and to keep us from growing. So what happens? How does he do that? He says, well, you know what? Now look, you don't have to read the Bible every night. I mean, after all, to be spiritual, you don't have to read the Bible every night. And you can skip tonight. It's not going to hurt you. Well, tomorrow night you're real sleeping. You've been tired. You've been working hard. And what does Satan do? Well, look, Satan's not going to ever tell you don't ever read the Bible again. He knows better than that. So he says, well, look, just don't worry about it tonight. Besides that, just read one of the Psalms. Read something you've read before. And so what happens? He's going to do everything in his power. Listen to this now, to keep you and me busy doing good things to keep us out of the Word and keep us off our knees. And I can tell you as a pastor, Satan, listen, I know some of his tactics. I don't know them all probably, but I know enough of them. I wish I could say that I knew all of them well enough to abide by what I know every single time. I don't. I'm working at it though, believe me. But I can tell you this. I know this is one of his snares.
And I could stand here and name you a whole bunch of things that I could do in any given week that are all good, all scriptural, are all part of being a pastor, and jam a week so full, absolutely so full, no time to pray, no time to read the Bible. And you know what? I could defend every one of them. The only problem is it's not right. Listen, Satan is not going to give you a bunch of bad things to do. He's going to give you enough good things to do, listen, so that you will feel like, well, you know, whew, I just didn't have time. Well, God, you know, I just didn't have time. Yes, we do. Every single one of us has time to read the Word of God. Every single one of us has time to talk to God. Every single one of us has time to pray. So what does he do? He does everything in his power to keep us off our knees. Now, and I hear people say, and I don't know how many Christians this is true of, but many Christians haven't gotten on their knees to pray in so long, they don't even know what it feels like. They say, well, I don't have to kneel down and pray. No, you don't. But it's interesting in the scripture how often people knelt to pray or prostrated themselves before God to pray. There's something about reverencing holy God. Reverencing holy God, acknowledging who he is. When you and I get alone with him, to get on our face before him and get on our knees before him, and we stand in the church house and we sing, we're standing on holy ground. And see, I know that we can't always kneel because of seats and so forth, and people got back problems and all kind of things. But I'll tell you one thing, when you get by yourself at your home, there's no excuse for not getting on your knees and talking to God and reading the Bible. No excuse. Now, if this were written in Latin or something else, that'd be one thing. It's written in English so you can understand. We got all kind of translations. Living Bible, you know, New King James, New American Standard, NIV, you name it, all kinds. Listen, we got it in plain English so we can read it. We have time to read it. Listen, we are God's children. This is what we have to feed on. And so what does Satan do? He's going to do his best to keep you out of the Word. And listen, keep you out of the Word and to keep you from, listen, from gleaning anything. You come and you sit and listen to a message, for example. If he can get you thinking about anything while I'm preaching, he's going to do it. And especially if I'm coming to something that Satan may, and he doesn't know what I'm going to say, but if I'm coming to something, I'm heading in some direction that he's sort of thinking about, then he knows if he can get you thinking about something else at the most critical moment, he knows you'll miss it. Now, I'm not saying he's got a demon sitting on your shoulder. I don't believe that. I don't believe in that kind of stuff. I don't think that's the way it operates. But I do know this. I do know that anything he can do to confuse the mind, Satan, listen, he will divide your mind. He will do everything in his power because he wants to mess up your own spiritual growth. Now, likewise, I think what he does, he lulls churches to sleep. That church is on multitudes of corners. They're not having a worship service tonight. Let me ask you a question. Has evangelism, is it over? Have we missionized everybody? Does everybody in that church know all they ought to know about the Word of God? And oftentimes in those churches, a pastor will preach about 30 minutes or 20 minutes, and it's all over. Let me ask you something. How much can you learn in 20 minutes about facing the battle that you and I face? Not much. Am I being critical? No, I'm just telling the truth. That's all. And he lulls churches to sleep. Now, how does he lull a church to sleep? Well, he gives them a good pastor who makes everybody feel fantastic. He gives them enough money that they don't need anything. He gives them enough satisfaction with what they're doing that they're not mission-minded. They're not concerned about evangelism. They don't want to mess up their little... Listen, they have this wonderful little fellowship, and just don't be adding anybody to that and mess up this fellowship. Listen, he's got all kinds of ways of causing a church to lose its missionary evangelistic zeal. Why? Because that's the thing he hates. Listen, Satan is not going to bother any church that has no missionary and no evangelistic zeal to it. Why? Because they're doing what he wants them to. Just go to sleep being religious. God hates that kind of stuff. And Satan just loves it. He doesn't care how much you sing as long as you don't do anything about it. He doesn't care how many sermons you hear as long as you don't do anything about it. Just don't get busy for God. That's his deal. Stay busy doing something else. And you see, this is the devil's way. Why in the world do you want to go to church on Sunday night? And I've heard this, well, that's family night. Well, what about the other 6 days of the week, Monday, Tuesday, Wednesday, Thursday, Friday? Why'd you choose Sunday? Why choose Sunday night? Well, you know, I got to get up on Monday morning. Well, you have to get up on Tuesday morning and Wednesday morning and Thursday morning and Friday morning. You see, when you begin to analyze the devil, listen, I'm amazed at how many of God's people fall for that. Say, well, you know what? We don't go to church. How often do you go to church? Go on Sunday morning. How long does the service last? 1 hour. How long does the sermon last? 20 minutes. How much do you learn? Now listen, if this is a country club and we just enjoyed being together, 1 hour would be fine. 20 minutes of a little talk would be fine.
We're talking about evangelizing the world. We're talking about a concern for lost people who are dying and going to hell. We're talking about obeying the commission of the Lord Jesus Christ. We're talking about a warfare. We're talking about kingdoms at war with each other. And so we just want to sit around and just enjoy being friends. My friend, not according to the scripture. Listen, Paul didn't float around. Paul didn't have a sailboat and having some other of his followers just sailing him around the Mediterranean. He could have, but he didn't do that. He didn't just float around and have a little Bible study here and a little Bible study there. He went everywhere he could proclaiming the gospel and suffering almost every single mile of it. Why? Because he was obeying the commission of Jesus Christ. God had anointed him to proclaim the gospel, and he knew that his time was limited. And the truth is, all of our time is limited. You don't get but one trip through this life. Just one. We're talking about a warfare that's going on to destroy everything that is godly, and people who know the Word should be in the Word, listen, in the church, serving Almighty God with their focus on Almighty God, and listen, their hands to the plow doing the work of God. That's the plan of God. Well, I think also one of the things he does, and the many things he does, he certainly attacks the Bible. Satan attacks the Bible. He'll do everything in his power. Somebody says, well, you know, and every once in a while somebody says, what about all those mistakes? I love somebody to say that to me. So I just say, just point them out to me. Can't wait to hear them. Let me ask you something. If God is sovereign, if God is absolutely sovereign, do you think it's a big problem for him to have kept this for us all these years? No. Now, there's some things I don't always understand as clearly as I'd like. But you know what? I've often thought about that and thought about, well, God, why? Why didn't you make it so clear I could just read it, get it? You know why? I'll tell you why. Because we can't understand it so simply as what does what? It keeps driving us back and driving us back and driving us back and getting our mind into it and searching and seeking. And what's happening? We're discovering what God's like. If he'd have made it so simple that two or three readings or four or five readings would do it, that's what we would do, and that'd be the end of it. But there's enough mystery, there's enough mystique, there's enough things we don't understand. There are enough questions, there are enough tremendous, awesome principles and ideas in the Scripture that we have to keep going back. And the amazing thing is I can come to one passage of Scripture and I can translate it into Greek, I can do everything, and come back 6 months later and think, well, I never saw that before. Why? We're talking about the infinite mind of God on a piece of paper. That's what we're talking about. And so naturally, he's going to attack the Word of God. Now, the two books in the Bible that Satan hates the most, what are they? Now, everybody ought to know this. The two books in the Bible he absolutely hates the most. And listen, if he could cut two books in the Bible out, what would they be? What's the first one? Genesis. Why? Because it tells us who he is, where he came from. What's the other one? Revelation. It tells us he's a defeated foe and where he's going. If I were the devil, I wouldn't want those two in there either. I may not like a lot of the other things in there, but those two I'd like to get rid of. But you know what? He can't. He hates the Word of God. And the two books in the Bible, man, people say, well, it's allegory. These are stories. That's not what it means. It's not literal. And it's amazing to me that liberal theology, it wants to take those first 11 chapters of Genesis and do all kinds of things to them, but believe them. Well, naturally, that's just as satanic and as devilish as it can be. Now, I know some liberal theologians may say, well, you mean to tell me I'm devilish? No, I just say that the theology that doesn't believe the Bible is devilish, absolutely. Because this is the Word of the living God. This is the revelation of God. Now listen, somebody says, well, but how could the Bible be pure after all these years? Let me ask you a question. How could God be pure all these years? But we're talking about men who've copied this. Can't God govern? Listen, if God has everything in space as he does, everything so balanced out so beautifully, if he's in absolute control of everything, why can he not also preserve for us the Word of God down through these years? Because it's the handbook for battle. It's the instruction book for living. God Almighty, who is absolutely holy, can keep it pure. That's the kind of God he is. So naturally, Satan is going to attack that. Well, what is his future? There are a lot of other things we could say about that. But let me just say something here about this whole idea of the demon idea. Now, we talked about Satan, how he operates. What about this whole idea of demon possession? Let me say this. When it comes to a believer, you just eliminate this from your category. Demon possession does not exist in the life of a believer. Does not. Absolutely cannot. Who's living on the inside of us? The Spirit of the living God.
The Holy Spirit is on the inside of every single believer. We have a new spirit, and we are God's created beings indwelt with the Holy Spirit. He that is within you is greater than he that's in the world. No believer can be possessed by the devil. Just scratch that one from your vocabulary. No such thing. Now, can a believer be harassed? Can we be intimidated? Can a believer who tampers and who is drawn into cultish kind of things, can a person get themselves in so much trouble that demonic powers can have an influence in their life? Absolutely. This is why you don't mess around with the occult. Somebody says, I'm going to get my fortune told. Then you let God tell it. He's the only one who knows it. He's the only one who knows it. Somebody says, well, how can those people do those things? And there's no question in my mind about this. Listen carefully. When a person gives themselves over to Satan and demonic powers, that person can have intellectual powers. Now, remember this, that Satan and all of his demons have watched how you and I operate all these years. I mean, they can't read your mind. They don't have to read your mind and mine. When a person gives themselves over to Satan, they have demonic powers controlling and ruling their life. They may have some bit, I won't say supernatural, but some bit of supernatural, but all that is demonic powers that know what we do and how we do it, and so they can come up with some correct things. There's no question in my mind. It's all demonic. You go to get your fortune told with somebody, what you're doing is you are messing. You're listening. You are tampering with. What you've done is you have allowed yourself to be lured into the, behind enemy lines, and you're over there in serious trouble. And you're going to step on a minefield, and you're getting that kind of thing. These people who read their horoscope. Let me ask you a question. Where did that come from? It didn't come from God. There's nothing in the Bible about that kind of stuff except that God's against it. And believers will say, well, let me see what my horoscope is there. Why don't you get on your knees and ask God, Lord, what do you want to do in my life today? Now, that's the right question. That's the right question. But you see, that's the naturalness within us. We want to know something. We want to know something about the future. Listen, there's some days that I've discovered some things. Thank God the day before he didn't tell me what tomorrow was. Amen? There's some things I don't want to know. Besides that, there's nobody who can put anything in the newspaper and predict my future. God and God alone knows our future. And so, yes, if a believer begins to tamper with that kind of stuff, demonic forces can begin to bear tremendous influence in that person's life. Now, I've heard people say, well, he has a demon of lying. No, he just lied. Or she has a demon of stealing. No, he just stole. Don't blame it on demons. Now, there's no question in my mind that there are demon forces that can affect a person's life and cause them to do all kind of things if they surrender to it. And this is why I say to you, to go to any kind of counseling, you be absolutely deadly sure that you are listening to someone who is godly, you're listening to someone who is focused on the Word of God, lest they give you evil, vile, wicked, ungodly, unscriptural counsel. You keep listening to that. You keep listening to that. Satan will take advantage of that, and he will use ungodly counsel and begin to tamper with your life and head you in the wrong direction, and you'll find yourself deep and mired up into sin and disobedience and rebellion toward God. It isn't that you've become demon-possessed. You tampered with something that demons, listen, they control and they like, and they will harass you. They will intimidate you. They will have a tremendous effect upon your life. Now, there'll be people who disagree with that, and I understand that. I do not believe there's a single verse anywhere in the Bible that says a child of God can be possessed by a devil or be possessed by some demonic power. Not possessed. Intimidated by, yes. Have a tremendous effect upon, yes. Mess up their lives, yes. But possess them, no, because possession says, listen, if you mean by possession that demon has such absolute control that person who is a believer does not listen, that they no longer have the will to do what's right, that wouldn't even be consistent with who God is. The power that is within us is greater than the power that's in the world. God isn't going to allow some power on the inside of us greater than the power of the Holy Spirit, because there isn't any power that exists. And so, therefore, because we're indwelt by the Holy Spirit, no person is going to be in a position where they cannot, listen, that Satan has such absolute control of their life, they cannot. They may not want to. They may be in over their head. But God is not going to let them to be possessed, if you mean by possession, that they are absolutely, totally under control of some demonic power and have no longer any right to do what's right. No.
Now, there may be some people that you and I know who act like it. I understand that. And there's no question in my mind. And I hear about people being having demons and being cast out. I'm simply saying that they can, no doubt in my mind, be intimidated by, harassed by, have a tremendous effect upon. And yet I would say there's no doubt in my mind that demons can invade a person's thinking. They cannot absolutely control them. They cannot under any condition. That is, the Spirit of God who lives within that person. His

No believer. And every once in a while, somebody will walk down and say, I think I'm demon-possessed. No, you're not demon-possessed. And somebody will say, well, you know, I have these thoughts, these terrible thoughts. I understand that. And I don't question the fact that demons can have an influence and a power in a person's life. But absolutely what people call demon possession, no. Cannot possess a child of God. Now, what about Satan's future? Well, it's very evident what the Bible says about him. Turn to the 20th chapter of the Revelation for a moment. And here's what he says. We know this is exactly what's going to happen to him. The scripture makes it very clear. Verse 10 of the 20th chapter of the Revelation tells us what his future destiny is. And the devil who deceived them was thrown into the lake of fire and brimstone, where the beast and the false prophet are also, and they will be tormented day and night forever and ever. Now, I want you to go back to Matthew chapter 25, I believe it is. Look at that for just a moment. Matthew chapter 25. And you recall that in the 41st verse, this is the chapter, very important chapter on prophecy and things that are going to happen. Look, if you will, Jesus talking. Verse 41 of chapter 25 of Matthew. Then he will also say to those on his left, depart from me, accursed ones, into the eternal fire, which has been prepared for the devil and his angels, not for people. Will people be there? Those who reject Christ. He says, ultimately, why was hell prepared? For the devil and his angels. And so that's exactly where he's going to spend eternity. Now I want to conclude by just mentioning one other thing here. When I think about our relationship to Satan and how we're to respond, I think there are four verses of scripture that I'd give you. And the first one is in 1 Peter chapter 5. You'll recall what Peter said here as he was talking about Satan, our adversary. Here's what he said. He said in verse 8, chapter 5, be of sober spirit, be serious-minded, be on the alert. Your adversary, the devil, prowls about like a roaring lion seeking someone to devour. We need a discerning spirit. So listen, we ought to be alert to Satan because he is always there to lay a snare if possible. So my first responsibility when it comes to my relationship to him is to be alert, for example, to his very presence. The second thing is Ephesians chapter 4, verse 27. A very important passage here. Look at this. He says in our being sensitive to what's going on, verse 27 says, do not give the devil an opportunity. Don't give him an opportunity. Be alert. Don't give him an opportunity. Now, what does he mean by that? It simply means this. For example, let's say that when you grew up, your parents, they drank. And so they always had beer in the refrigerator. And I'm sorry to say that oftentimes that can be true of even believers. And so that's what you saw. But you knew better, and so you didn't tamper that. You didn't become a part of that. So now your friends invite you out to a party, and everybody's going to be drinking and carousing and carrying on. Now, you possibly can go and not drink. But you know what he says? He says, don't even give him an opportunity. There's some places you don't go. There's just some things you don't do. There's some things you don't look at. There's some things you don't let your mind think about. Don't even give him an opportunity. When we head in a direction that we know is not right, you know what we are saying? Well, here's what we do. We're setting ourselves up. He's sitting out there waiting for us. We're giving him an opportunity to snare us. He says, first of all, be very alert. Secondly, he says, don't give him an opportunity. Don't even allow him the privilege. Then, of course, he says in this sixth chapter, he says, we're to wake up in the morning and dress up. We're to dress up, listen, and we dress up in the clothes that fit whatever we're going to do for the day. But there's the one suit we should put on every day, and that's the armor of God. And we'll talk about that in a later message. And then in James chapter 4, look at that if you will. James chapter 4, I want you to just notice this verse. He says, and these two things go together, and that's the reason I want you to look at them. He says in chapter 4, verse 7, here's what I'm to do. I'm to be alert, yes. Don't give him any place, yes. Dressed up in the army, yes. But verse 7 says, submit therefore to God, resist the devil, and he will flee from you. Draw near to God, and he will draw near to you. Cleanse your hands, you sinners, and purify your hearts, you double-minded. But he says we're to resist him. And that's what we've talked about in the first message in this series, and that is standing firm, standing against, resisting him. So as a believer, what is my relationship to him? Well, I'm certain to be drawing my strength from my Lord.

0: I am to be standing firm, dressed in the armor. I am to be alert to Satan. I am not to give him any place, and I am to resist him. And so that is our position. That is our relationship to him. Now, if you have never trusted Jesus Christ as your personal Savior, you say, well, then what's my relationship to the devil? It's real simple. He's got you exactly where he wants you. He will tell you that you don't need God. Or he will tell you if you're going through some difficult time in your life, well, God can't help you. You can't pray. He's not going to answer your prayer. Well, he may not answer your prayers about other things, but here's one prayer he will answer. Because the Bible says it. Whosoever shall call upon the name of the Lord shall be saved. Friend, Almighty God will save you from your sin. The devil will tell you, he's not going to forgive you for what you've done. Look what you've done. You know what? There's not anything God will not forgive. God will forgive you of your sin no matter what. That's what the cross is all about. The cross is all about Jesus laying down his life at Calvary so that no matter what you've done, no matter where you've been, it's your unbelief. That's the thing that's made you lost. When you say to him, Father, forgive me of my sins. God, forgive me of my sins. I'm placing my trust in Jesus. I do accept his death at Calvary as payment of my sin. The moment you, by faith, receive him as your personal Savior, you become a child of God, sealed by the Holy Spirit of promise. Or it may be that you've been tampering with something. You read your horoscope. Forget it. Don't do it anymore. Or you've been thinking about asking someone to tell you a fortune. You've already got a fortune. God knows what it is. He'll tell you in due season. Or it may be that you have some area of your life and you've been giving the devil. You've just been giving him one opportunity after the other. You see, it'd be absolutely foolish for a man who has a problem with gambling to take his vacation in Las Vegas. Now, I'm not knocking Las Vegas. I'm sure it's a nice place. But a man who has that kind of a problem hasn't gotten the business going there. A person who has a problem with drinking shouldn't be going to a nightclub. Shouldn't go there anyway. But I'm saying if he has a problem with drinking, then don't go sit down at the bar waiting for your table in the restaurant. There are all kinds of opportunities you can give him. Don't do it. Now, he says, forsake not the assembling of yourselves together. We said, when we come together, it's a training session for the battles we face. Now, I can tell you something. You watch this. You just watch this. This coming week, watch out. Just watch out. I'm telling you. Because Satan says, okay, all right, so you've heard all the truth. I've been blasted twice today. So I'm going to see if I can't come back and do a little damage. Tomorrow morning, you get up, here's what you do. You put it on. You just read that sixth chapter of Ephesians about the armor of God. Put it on. Remember that you're going to stand, you're going to draw your strength from God. You're going to stand firm against him. You're going to resist him. You're going to be alert to him. You're going to be in the Word of God. You're going to be on your face before God because you and I live in a world that's at war with Almighty God. And so we want to walk obediently before him, trusting him. And you know what? In spite of everything he throws at us, and I can't wait to get to that passage, the latter part of that passage about how we adjust, because everything he throws at us, you know what? If we keep the shield of faith up, nothing he throws at us is going to work. Not one thing.
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0: Have you ever found yourself facing a very strong, inviting, alluring temptation, seemingly almost absolutely irresistible to you? What did you do? Did you walk away, or did you find yourself debating with yourself and finally succumbing to Satan's temptation? Well, people respond to temptation all kinds of ways, and oftentimes because we don't understand what is going on, we yield. And so what I want to do is I want to title this message, this simple title, a title that will deal with what you and I have to deal with on a daily basis, and oftentimes we don't even understand it. It is enduring a satanic attack, because when you and I face those temptations and those trials and those difficulties, that is exactly what we are facing, a satanic attack. And the Apostle Paul warns us about that in Ephesians chapter 6, and I want you to turn, if you will, to that chapter. And look, if you will, in verse 10, how he describes what our enemy is all about. He says, finally, be strong in the Lord, in the strength of his might. put on the full armor of God that you may be able to stand firm against what? The schemes of the devil. His strategy. For our struggle is not against flesh and blood, but against the rulers, against the powers, against the world forces of this darkness, against the spiritual forces of wickedness in the heavenly places. Paul is warning us here of the nature of this battle. And I want you to notice one phrase in this particular passage when he says, here in the 11th verse, he says, being able to stand firm against the schemes of the devil. Now, what does he mean when he talks about the schemes of the devil? He's warning us of this, that Satan has a definite strategy that he uses against God's people. He has tactics, he has strategy, he has a way and the means. What he's simply saying is this, that Satan comes to us with a plan, a very definite plan as to how he will bring us down, how he will destroy us, how he will defeat us. And so what he's saying here is, he's reminding us that our battle is not against flesh and blood. It is against an evil force. It is against Satan and his evil forces who have a specific strategy by which to destroy the people of God. Now, when we talk about the whole idea of a satanic attack, what do we mean by satanic attack? A satanic attack is a deliberate, willful assault by Satan upon an individual in order to destroy, listen, to harm them or to destroy them in their spirit, their body, their physical being, their material possessions, or even in their emotional life, or all of those things. But his goals are always the same. And that is his purpose in attacking us, in seeking to unseat us in some fashion. Here's what his goal is. He wants in every way possible to lead us away from God unto himself. Secondly, he wants to thwart God's purpose in our life, whatever that may be. He wants to deny God the worship and the glory that we give him by our yieldingness to him and our worship and praise of him. Ultimately, he wants to destroy us. That is always his ultimate object. So what he does, he plots and plans, and so he attacks us. He presents us with those temptations and trials and difficulties in life that he believes that he can use to defeat us in our relationship to Almighty God. Now, what I want us to do is to at least examine this strategy. There are probably lots of ways that Satan would try to defeat us, but there's some very definite things that are very clearly given to us in the Scripture. Now, somebody says, well, but these are different days than we're talking about 2,000 years ago or 1,000 years ago or longer than that. These are different days. This is a different culture. We don't even think the same way. Well, the truth is that Satan has not changed his strategy. His strategy, his schemes, his cunning ability is the same. Now you say, well, why would he use the same? Well, let's take for just a moment, how did he begin? And let's look at Adam and Eve, for example. Think about this. If you look at his strategy with Eve and how he defeated her, he hasn't changed his strategy. Why should he change it? Because he was victorious with the first family, and he's been victorious down through the years, and so he's victorious today, and he's using the same kind of strategy. Now, think about this for a moment. Here's Adam and Eve in an absolutely perfect environment. They have a perfect relationship to the Father. They do not have a sinful nature, but rather they have a nature that is absolutely perfect in that relationship with their Heavenly Father and their Creator. They live in a relationship where all of their needs have been met. All their desires are being met, and so that's the kind of relationship they have. Now, if Satan can defeat them in such a perfect environment, perfect relationship, when all of their needs and all of their desires have been met, what about today? First of all, we were born to this world with a sinful nature. Secondly, we have a bent away from God, not toward God. We live in an environment that is sensual, that is wicked, that is vile in every way. We have it coming toward us from every direction, all kinds of temptations and trials to walk away from God, to disbelieve God, to indulge ourselves in all kinds of sin. And so our environment is absolutely different. We don't have a perfect relationship with the Father. Though our relationship can be right because we have a bent away from God. And when you and I got saved, God certainly changed our life. And yet, in spite of that, we still have the capacity to sin and oftentimes those desires to be disobedient to God. Why would Satan change his strategy when he was so successful with a perfect situation, when he has something that is so far removed from perfect today? He has not changed his strategy whatsoever. And so the Apostle Paul warns us of Satan's strategy. Look, if you will, in 2 Corinthians chapter 11 for a moment. And notice what he says. Here is his warning to those who are in the church there at Corinth. And if you'll notice beginning in verse 1, he's in his preface here. He says, I wish that you would bear with me a little foolishness. And what he's talking about is really about him bragging a little bit. And so he says, but indeed you are bearing with me, for I'm jealous for you with a godly jealousy. For I betrothed you to one husband, that is to Christ, that I might present you as a pure virgin. And what he's saying is, he says, I've taught you in order that you may be acceptable in the eyes of the Lord, that you may walk holy before him. But listen to what he says. But he says, I'm afraid lest as the serpent deceived Eve by his craftiness, your minds should be led astray from the simplicity and the purity of devotion to Christ. Now, in this verse, he warns us about who the enemy is. He says, I'm afraid lest the serpent, that is the devil, should do what? He says three things. Deceive you. That is, make something appear to be what it is not. Deception is to lie. Secondly, he says, deceive, he says, Eve, by his craftiness, his cunning strategy, and that your mind should be led astray or seduced. Now, he warns us about at least three of the ways he operates. But then he says, I want to tell you where the battlefield is. Look at this. He says that you should be led astray from the simplicity and purity of devotion to Christ. Why? He says that your minds should be seduced. Now, the mind of man is the battlefield where Satan operates. Now, think about this for a moment. Satan offers no temptation except to the mind. That is, he makes a presentation to us. He offers us some enticement to do wrong. And what does he do? He invites us to think about a particular thing, to think about something we desire, to think about something that we feel like we have a need of. So first of all, it begins in our mind. In our mind, we know, we think, we remember, we imagine, we are thoughtful. And so what does he do? He makes a presentation to our thinking. What he wants to do is to get us to thinking about the wrong thing, or thinking about the wrong method, or thinking about the wrong desire, or even thinking wrongly about a right desire, a legitimate desire. Thinking, for example, about how to achieve and how to accomplish, how to get that need or that desire met in a way other than is pleasing or acceptable to God. And so I want you to turn back, if you will, to chapter 10, and notice what he says here is a warning to us, beginning in chapter 10 of 2 Corinthians. And notice what he says in verse 3. He says, for though we walk in the flesh, we do not war according to the flesh. He says, sometimes we get in the natural, but he says, that's not the way we war. Now listen to what he says. He says, for the weapons of our warfare are not of the flesh, not of our naturalness, not of our own strength, but divinely powerful for the destruction of fortresses. That is, Satan will get a toehold, he'll get a stronghold, he'll get a fortress in our life whereby he can defeat us. So he says, we are destroying speculations and every lofty thing raised up against the knowledge of God, and we're taking every thought captive to the obedience of Christ. And what he's simply saying is this. In order for us to walk godly in Christ Jesus, we must keep our thoughts under control. That is, our thought life must be in submission to the Holy Spirit. We must think the way God thinks. We must look at things the way our Heavenly Father would have us to look at them. And so what he's saying in this passage is this. That is, he says, we must guard our thinking. That however Satan may entice us, we must take that thought, bring it back into submission to ask ourselves the question, how would God have us to think about this? What would the Spirit have us to think? And ask the Holy Spirit to enable us to think God's thoughts God's way. So when we think in terms of a satanic attack, it is more than to say that we're just tempted. It is an assault upon our emotion, upon our thinking, upon our possessions, upon our physical body. It is an assault that Satan performs upon us in order to defeat us in some fashion, thwart the purpose of God, draw us away from God into his own lifestyle, into his will for our life, which ultimately is destruction. So all of us are continually being barraged by Satan in some fashion or the other. Now, a lot of people probably wouldn't think of it being a satanic attack, but that is exactly what it is. It is subtle. It is camouflaged. It is cunning, but it is very successful the way he goes about it. So what I'd like for us to do is I want us to examine some of those ways in which Satan utilizes his strategy in order to defeat us. And so I want us to look at one that is very evident from the scriptures. And if you'll think, we could go back to the third chapter of Genesis and just take the way he operated in Eve's life and Adam's life alone and see most all of the strategy that he uses. But I want us to look at this from several scriptures here. Now, realizing that the mind is indeed the organ of our thought and that all temptation, first of all, is offered to the mind. Think about this. Think about that. Think about the way you would achieve this need or this desire in your life. What did he do? Satan came to Eve, and the first thing he did to her is one of the aspects of his strategy. Here's the first aspect of his strategy I want you to think about. And that is that Satan focused Eve's attention upon a specific thing. He always focuses our attention upon a specific desire or a specific need in our life. So with her, it was a desire. He said to her, you know, you could be like God. You could know the difference between good and evil. And so that sounded like a good idea. And so she desired to be like God. Listen, this is how deceptive that was. First of all, Eve was as much like God as she possibly could be. She was more like God than she would ever be thereafter this conversation. So the whole idea that you'll be like God, knowing the difference between good and evil, she was already as perfectly like God as she could possibly be. But what he did, he narrowed down her focus to one particular desire. Now, this is his approach. Think about this. You think about all the trees in the garden, all the avenues, all the walkways, all the streams, or all the lakes, all the beauty, all this absolute perfect environment that this infinite God who has the power to create all things beautiful, this place that God had created could not have been improved upon. She had all of that, so what does he do? He did the same thing to her that he'll do to us. He will focus our attention and narrow it down on what we don't have because Satan knew that he could rob Eve of her joy over all that she did have by pointing out, narrowing down and saying, but look what you don't have. Look what is missing in your life. And so what does he do? He narrows it down to get her focus on what she does not have. And so if you'll think about how Satan operates today, he does the same thing. A person can have almost everything in life, and what does Satan do? He points at something they don't have. Satan does not tempt us in generalities. He goes after something. He goes after something that he knows that we desire or we have some need of. And so what does he do? He offers it to us, not necessarily that it's a bad thing, but he offers it in a fashion. That is, this is the way to get this, which is not God's way. This is the time to have this, which is not God's timing. So he can offer something that is absolutely wrong and illegitimate, or he can offer something that is legitimate, that is right, wrong timing, wrong method. And so what did he do? He focused her attention upon something that she did not have to the neglect of all the wonderful things she did have. How often? Satan does the same thing. Instead of us thanking him and being grateful for all that we do have, if we're not careful, we will complain of what we don't have, and Satan will use that against us. For example, in the life of Jesus, you remember the temptations? That Jesus had been there 40 days and fasting and talking to the Father. And so what does Satan do to him? He doesn't say, well, you're a bad man. He says, there is a stone. You're hungry because the Bible said he was. You're hungry. Just turn that stone into bread. It's real simple. That's all you have to do. I know that you're hungry. What was he doing? He had pointed out something that Jesus desired, and that is he was hungry. He did desire to eat, no doubt. And he said, well, what you can do, if you'll misuse your power and do it now before this fast is over, go ahead and do it now because you have the power to do it. He knows exactly how to deal with us. And so what does he do? He points out. He narrows it down to a desire or some particular need that we have. That's part of his strategy. The second part I want you to notice is this, that he determines the time of the temptation. Satan is not going to tempt us just any old time, any old place, any old way. You see, because he knows that all of us have weaknesses and frailties in our life. There are moments when we are more vulnerable than in other moments. There are times in life when we are very weak. And the truth is, we all have our areas of weakness, whatever it may be. Somebody says, well, I don't know what mine is. If you don't know what your area of weakness is, then my friend, Satan already has at least a little toehold in your life, because if he knows what it is, and he certainly does, you say, well, is he infinite in his knowledge? No, all he's got to do is watch how we live. He knows what our areas are. So you say, well, how do I find out what it is? Here's what you do. You ask yourself this question: in what area of my life do I fail continually? In what area of my life do I have the most difficult time being obedient to God? In what area of my life am I having to come back over and over and over again and confess and repent of the same sin? Well, more than likely, you can just chalk that up. That's a weakness. You say, well, how do I take a reading on my life? Well, ask yourself this question. The last time you had those feelings, the last time you faltered or you fell, you yielded to sin or temptation, you surrendered to the devil, ask yourself this question. What was I thinking at that time? What was going on in my life? What was the circumstances? What had I been thinking? Where was I? What was the situation? What was going on in my life when I faltered, when I fell at that time? You'll begin to understand the times, the circumstances, the situations in which Satan knows that you and I are the most vulnerable. We need to take a reading on our life. If it is something we keep going down over, then more than likely that is the area that Satan is going to do his best to get a toehold, a stronghold, a fortress, as he says, built into our life. Now, if you recall some time ago, I mentioned to you H-A-L-T, which means what? It means stop. And you recall we said halt, simply, if you will think about this for a moment, halt. H, don't let yourself get too hungry. A, don't let yourself get too angry. L, don't let yourself get too lonely. T, don't let yourself get too tired. When a person gets too hungry, too angry, too lonely, or too tired, or all of those, more than likely, we become more vulnerable in those times. You'll recall, for example, when Esau became very, very hungry, what did he do? He sold his entire birthright for a bowl of soup. You'll recall, for example, when Moses saw his Hebrew brothers being assaulted, he, in his anger, did what? He murdered an Egyptian soldier. You'll recall that when David became very lonely, overlooking the banister there, he saw Bathsheba, and he took her to himself. The truth is, halt, H-A-L-T, don't allow yourself to get too hungry, don't allow yourself to get too angry, don't allow yourself to get too lonely, don't allow yourself to get too tired, because when these emotions are a part of our thinking, more than likely we are more vulnerable to Satan's temptation, more vulnerable, more weak at those times, and he will take advantage of it because he knows that's part of his strategy. His strategy is that you hit the enemy at their weakest point in their most vulnerable moments. Any man who goes to war knows you look for the enemy's weakness. You look for the flank that shows the weakest area. You look for them at the point when they are not the most alert. When a person is tired and worn, it's very easy for Satan to interject his thoughts at that time. And so one of his strategies is to focus our attention upon some desire, some need that we have, and to misuse our attempts and our methods of achieving that. Likewise, he determines a time when we are the most vulnerable and we are the most susceptible. That's why the Apostle Paul said in this chapter, he said, I fear lest by his cunning strategy he does what? By his cunning strategy, he will seduce us in our mind, in our thinking. We will begin to think the way Satan thinks. We will begin to listen to what he has to say to us. So, the third thing I want you to notice is this, and that is that one of his strategies is he creates doubt in our mind. If he can create doubt in your mind about God, well, if God were so good, why would he do thus and so? If he can create doubt in the Word of God, he not only has a toehold, a stronghold, he begins to build a fortress. When you begin to doubt any portion of Scripture, somebody says, well, I believe some of the Scripture. Well, which part do you believe? Well, I believe this part and that part, and I don't believe certain things. It's interesting to me what I've discovered when anybody has ever told me what portion of Scripture they don't believe. Usually, if you will keep talking, there's something about that portion that personally bothers them. Naturally, that's what Satan would do. That's part of his strategy. Doubt God. You remember what he said to Eve? He said, now, Eve, he said, has God said that ye shall not, that is implying, injecting some doubt. What did he say to Jesus, for example? He said, if thou be the Son of God, trying to create some kind of doubt in Jesus' mind, which he absolutely could not. But this is part of his strategy to get us to doubt, to get us to doubt the truthfulness of the Word of God, to get us to doubt that God is a good God. Get us to doubt, for example, things about the Scripture. For example, this is one of Satan's lies. He says, now, wait a minute. Surely you don't believe there's just one way to be saved. Surely, I mean, it is natural and normal. It is logical thinking to believe this and to understand this. Surely you don't believe that a person just has to receive Jesus to be saved. Surely you understand that your good works versus your evil works, the good works, if they outweigh the bad, surely this good God, who is a God known for his goodness, who says he stores up goodness for us, surely if he's a good God, the fair, natural, right thing for him to do is to weigh your good against your evil, and surely you've done more good things than evil things, surely you're going to heaven. After all, you're not a bad person. And I'm here to tell you, that's the kind of lie. That if he can create doubt in a person's mind about the truthfulness of the teachings of God's Word, ultimately he builds a stronghold in that person's life. And so he says to someone who is unsaved, he says, well, listen, you don't have to receive Jesus. You don't have to. Listen, do you mean to tell me that God is so narrow-minded, that he is so narrow-minded that you can't get to heaven unless you receive some person? And so he interjects that doubt. That sounds real logical. It sounds real good for a person who's unsaved to think, well, sure. That is, if I'm good enough, this good God, if he's a good God, he's going to accept me into heaven, which is absolute error. Because to do so would be for God to have made a horrible mistake at Calvary when he crucified his only begotten Son. Why did Jesus Christ have to come? You see, listen, all of that sounds good until you lay it down beside the Word of God. Why do you think Satan hates the Word of God? Why do you think he fills schools with professors, for example, who would teach their children to doubt and to teach their students to doubt the Word of God? When I think about the fact that parents spend $10,000 a semester or a quarter, whatever it might be, depending on where they go to school, spend so much of their earnings to send their children to school in order to pay the salaries of men and women who are committed to teaching their children that the Bible is not the Word of God, that it is not infallible, it is not inerrant, and that it is full of errors, and that you can't believe that. There's no such thing as creation according to the Bible, that evolution is the issue. And this person, Jesus Christ, is one of many prophetic leaders and one of many religious leaders, and therefore we need to get this foolishness out of your mind that if you're going to heaven, you've got to receive Jesus Christ. And what do? We pay their salaries to poison our children. And what do? They want to create doubt in their minds and in their hearts. This has been going on for years and years and years, and it'll go on until Jesus comes. Just into a little bit of doubt. So what happens? A person becomes a Christian by trusting the Lord Jesus Christ as their personal Savior. So what does Satan do? He says, now look, you don't have to be baptized. Listen, you don't have to be baptized to go to heaven. There's nothing in the Bible that says to go to heaven, you got to be baptized. So what does he do? He interjects a little doubt. Listen, he never ceases. Doubt's one of his major tools. You don't have to be baptized. Why does it say that in the Bible? And so a person says, well, you know, I don't have to be baptized. Well, no, you don't have to be baptized to go to heaven, but you have to be baptized in order to be obedient to God, because he said, go into all the world, preach the gospel to every creature. He says, baptizing them in the name of the Father, the Son, the Holy Spirit, teaching them to observe all the things that I've commanded you, and lo, I'll be with you all the way even to the end of this age. It is a command of Jesus Christ. If I deliberately, willfully disobey his command, I'm walking in disobedience. I cannot be full of the Spirit. And what I've done is I have opened myself up, listen, opened myself up for disobedience in other areas when I deliberately, willfully disobey God in a particular area that is so absolutely clearly written in the Bible. So somebody says, well, I'm not going to join the church because the Bible doesn't say you have to join the church to be saved. No, you don't. Satan says, look, you can be saved now that you're saved. You see, now that he's lost your soul, so what does he do? He tries everything in his power to do what? Why does he assault you? Pull you away from God, pull you to himself. He wants to keep you out of church. Why does he want to keep you out of church? He wants to keep you out from under the teaching and the preaching of the Word of God. He wants to keep you out of fellowship with God's people. He wants to keep you out of learning to pray and learning to study the Scripture. He wants wants to keep you out of being instructed. He wants to keep you out of service for God. He wants to do everything in his power to isolate you from a godly influence. And so he says, well, you don't have to join the church. No, you don't have to join the church to be saved. But I'll tell you one thing. I do not know a strong Christian who is not a member of a fellowship somewhere. Because God said, he says, forsake not the assembling of yourselves together. The Bible says that Jesus showed up in the synagogue as it was his custom to do so. If he thought it was important and he thought it was necessary, and he says, forsake not the assembling of yourselves together. Listen, there must be a reason that God puts us together. He puts us together as a family. We're part of the family of God. And so what does Satan want to do? If he can get you out of the church, listen, for whatever reason, if he can keep you from joining a church, he can keep you out of the fellowship of that church, he can get you off on all kinds of tangents, and what happens? Before long, you won't be reading the Bible. Before long, you won't be praying. Before long, you'll be off on some tangent, and the next time we hear about you, you'll still be saved, but you'll be out on a left field somewhere believing all kinds of junky stuff. Why? Because that's exactly what Satan does. And so he says, well, you know, after all, this idea of the tithe, now, where did that come from? Well, you don't, first of all, he says, you can't afford the tithe. And you know what Satan will do? He'll get you looking at your checkbook. Then he'll get you looking at who you owe. And then he'll get you looking at your bills. And he says, now see, you can't afford the tithe. What he doesn't tell you was that he's the one who got you in debt to begin with. He doesn't talk about that. So what happens is he tells you why you can't afford. And so listen, you see, the devil can add and subtract, multiply just like we can. He says, now here's how much money you have, and here's how much you owe. There's no way for you to tithe. That's right, I sure can't. Well, why can't you? Because I figured it out. No, you didn't. You listened to the devil, and the devil did the counting, and you believed what he said. Because what he didn't tell you was this. He didn't tell you that this omnipotent God who commanded us to tithe has the power to make, listen, to make 9/10, listen, go much further than you and I can make 10/10 go. But he's not going to tell you that. Why? Because he's covert, he's a camouflager, and he is an absolute liar. When he says that you cannot afford the tithe, what he's doing is lying to you. When he says to you, listen, you need all 10/10 to do what you... Look at your needs. Look at your desires. After all, you deserve these things. You worked hard. I mean, after all, you're going to take your money and give it to some preacher. You're not giving it to me, friend. You're giving it to God. Don't ever think you're giving it to me. Or don't even think about giving it to a church. You're giving it to God. You're being obedient to God. But what he says is, he says, they don't need that. I've heard this. People say, well, the big churches, they don't need any money. That's not the issue. The issue is not what the church needs. The issue is, what does God say? Satan will twist and turn everything he possibly can. Now listen, if a person has some need, they say, well, yeah, you know, that's right. What happens is, we believe the devil's lie. You know how Jesus described him? He said, he's a murderer and a liar. And so here's a person that God begins to work in their life. And so Satan says, well, now, wait a minute now. You can join the church, but one thing you can't do, don't start committing yourself to any kind of service because you don't have time for that. Don't join the orchestra. I mean, after all, you should be playing somewhere else where you get paid to play. And you should play somewhere where you'll be more famous for playing there. And therefore, teaching Sunday school, you don't have time to study on Saturday. And you don't have time to teach. Listen, you've got to go to the lake. You've got your children. And they expect you to come on Sunday morning and be there every Sunday. Well, you can't commit yourself to being anywhere every single Sunday. Talk you right out of it. And you think, well, you know what? I evaluated that and I figured I couldn't come. No, you didn't. The devil told you couldn't. And you believed him. Because he didn't say, you know, if you don't do this, God could lay you out. He doesn't tell you that. Satan, listen to this. There's not a single solid positive thing the devil has ever told you and me. It is always, listen, some kind of seductive, subtle, cunning, treacherous scheme that he has to do what? Draws away from God, draws away from his service, draws away from his church, draws away from being obedient to him, and do what? Waste away our life. And so what does he do? He gives all kinds of excuses. And so people, what they do is they say, well, you know, that sounds right, and I believe that that's probably true. And what we do, when we begin to doubt God in any area, we open the door for disobedience in other areas. You see, you're not just going to be disobedient in one area. You hang in there with one act of disobedience, and you keep failing in this area, you're going to start failing over here. In fact, I don't know of many sins, if I know of any at all personally, that you can commit in an isolated fashion without it, spilling over into sinning in some other way. And so, therefore, what does he do? He focuses our attention upon a desire, upon a need. And then he determines the time when he is going to lay that temptation or that trial before us, because he knows the timing is so important. And then he's going to create some form of doubt in our mind in some fashion. Then the fourth thing he does, he likes to engage us in debate. Now, oftentimes we think we're just talking to ourselves. So here's some temptation. And you think, well, you know, after all, I deserve that. Or I think that would satisfy me. I should drive one of those or live there or wear this or do that or go here or go yonder, whatever it may be. Surely there's nothing wrong with that. And so you begin to talk, and yet something on the inside of you says, this is not the right time, or this is not the right way, or this is not the right purpose, this is not the right plan. And so you begin to talk to yourself. What happens? Haven't you found yourself talking yourself into something that when you first thought about it, you knew it was wrong to begin with, no question in your mind, and the longer you talk to yourself about it, well, you talk yourself right into it. You say, well, I talked myself into it. No, you didn't. While you were talking, who do you think was interjecting these negative thoughts? Who do you think, listen, you think, well, I'm just arguing myself. No, that's what he does. He gets us in a debate. The worst thing that Eve ever did was get into debate with Satan. Listen, you'll never defeat him. He is a master debater. Listen, he has a list of excuses and defenses for his arguments like you and I have never seen. We can't bring up anything that he doesn't have some excuse for, some rationale for tempting us and trying us to move in a direction that would lead us away from God and unto himself. That's the way he operates. Well, not only does he get us into a debate, and of course we're going to lose every single time, because you see, Jesus didn't debate with him. What did he say? Satan came on to Jesus and he said simply this, it is written, it is written, it is written. Satan couldn't handle that. I mean, that's sharp. It's straightforward, and he couldn't handle it. He just tried to hit him on the other side. Well, if you're not going to turn this stone to bread, let's go up to the temple. Jump off and let's show him how absolutely fantastic you are. It is written. Well, bow down and I'll give you the kingdoms of the world. It is written. Finally, he was gone. The best way to handle him is tell him what Jesus said. It is written. But he will get you in a debate. He got Eve in debate. He said, now look, did God really say this? And so he got her in this conversation. Next thing you'll notice how absolutely cunning and deceitful he is. Listen, his key method of strategy is using deception. Now watch this. He is a deceiver. He is a liar. He makes things appear to be like they are not. And so here's what you'll find out as he began to work, for example, in Eve's life, in trying to mislead her. We said deception is to mislead someone, to make them think something is what it is not. It is to lie to them. And Jesus said, he says, he is the father of lies. He is a murderer. He says in Revelation, for example, the one who deceives the whole world. That is, he is pictured, he's described not only as a deceiver, but he's described as the one who deceives the entire world. And so when I think about the fact that he is characterized as a deceiver of the entire world, I can expect him to use that on me and expect him to use it on you. So here's what I want you to notice what he did. He said to Eve, he said, now, after all, your desire for food and beauty and knowledge, God gave you that, and that is absolutely true. God gave her a desire for food, a desire for knowledge, a desire for beauty. And so this particular piece of fruit was is good tasting, and it was absolutely beautiful to look upon. And besides that, when she ate, she would be able to know the difference between good and evil. She would know like God knows. And so what did he do? He tempted her with three very legitimate God-given desires or appetites. For example, the appetite for food, for beauty, and for knowledge. All of us should hunger to know God's will and to have knowledge. All of us love things that are beautiful. God made it that way. And we have appetites, physical appetites that God has given us that should be kept under control of the Holy Spirit. You don't eat too much. Sex only in marriage and the way God has provided that. And so all of these things that are legitimate, God has given us. And so what happens? So Satan says, well, look at that. So what did he do? He tempted her to misuse what God had given and what God had offered. She had all this other, and what happened? All this other, and he says, but look at that. Notice how he deceived her. Here's what he said. He said, now, when she said, well, God said, if we eat of that tree, we shall surely die. What did he say? He said, will you surely die? Here's what he said. God is too good to let you die. And then he said to her, for example, he said, now, if you eat of this, then you'll be wise like God, knowing good and evil. And what he was saying is, listen, God is not all that good, because if he were all that good, he'd want you to reach your potential. He'd want you to know what he knows. He'd want you to have all this knowledge. He'd want you to be like him. So what is he doing? He's confusing the whole issue. Well, God's too good. Listen, if God's too good to let you die for eating this, secondly, if God were good, he wouldn't keep this from you. Satan is a master at deception. He is a master at confusing our minds. He is a master at frustrating and confusing our thought processes, and this is exactly what he did to her. Subtle, listen, subtle and dangerous is all of his temptations, because they come in such different fashions and such different forms, and he camouflages it and he covers it and he puts in words, always attractive. Satan's never going to walk up and say, hello, friend, I'm the devil. He's never going to say that. He's going to always come on looking as much like God, looking like he's on your team, looking like he's on your side. He's looking out for you. You have these desires. You have these needs. He wants to help you now. He wants to help you get what you want. Let me tell you something. Satan will indeed help us get what we want in order to get us what he wants us to have, which is ultimate destruction. That's the way he operates. You see, what he says ultimately is this. God is not giving you his best. God is depriving you of his best. Therefore, if you want the best and you want your needs met, here's what you do. I'll help you get them. He doesn't come on as the devil's saying that, but he comes on oftentimes through other people, oftentimes in our thought processes, things that we hear, things that we see. It is his way of absolutely undermining and destroying everything good within us. He is a deceiver of all things. For example, if you want to catch a mouse, how do you catch a mouse? You get yourself a mouse trap. Well, what don't you put on the trap? You put on the trap exactly what you think a mouse likes. What is that? Cheese. We put cheese on there. I mean, the mouse knows that's what he likes. Now, everybody knows what that's what a mouse likes. So what do? You put that cheese on there. Now, the mouse comes along, and what does he see? The mouse does not see wires. The mouse does not see a big spring. The mouse only sees what he needs, what he desires. And so his focus goes from out here all the way down past wire and past spring to cheese. And what does he do? It is inviting. It is alluring. It's available. And there it is. And wham, he gets it. He gets the cheese and we get the mouse. Now, what's the problem? He just ignored the wire. He didn't stop and ask, now, that is cheese and that is what I like. What's all that other stuff around it? He doesn't ask that. He doesn't think that way. You know what we do? We act the same way. We see something we want. Person goes shopping, they go floating through the malls, which is dangerous, floating through the malls, and they see this, and they see that, and they say, I'd like to have that. You know what to do? Now, if this is not true, listen to this. So you see these, I'd love to have that. Well, but I know I can't afford it. So what do? You walk down the mall. You go in this store and that store all the time. It's what Satan doing. Why don't you have it? I mean, you deserve it. You still walk through the mall. You're looking at other things. Hello, how you doing? Glad to see you. And Satan is still speaking. What's he doing? Well, after all, you can afford that. Besides that, just give him your credit card. I mean, you don't have to pay for it. Just give him a credit card. What does he do? He knows exactly how. Now, listen. Listen to this. Satan is not in a hurry. Whatever it takes, he will do it, and he'll take the time necessary to defeat us if he possibly can. Why? Because he is an absolute deceiver. He knows exactly how to put the cheese. He knows exactly how to focus our attention so that we don't look at the real issues around us. We just see what we want. We just think this is the way to get it, and this is the time to get it. And before long, a person is deeply, deeply in debt doing what? Well, they just went to the mall last Saturday. And going to the mall once a week or every 2 or 3 weeks, that's not going to hurt anything. Then they watch the TV and they watch all these ads and all these programs. They think, well, you know, I really ought to have one of those. And after all, I work 8 hours a day and 5 days a week. I deserve it. And so what does he do? He just plummets your mind with thoughts. What is he doing? He's heading you in a direction. And what he's doing, he's doing it in such a fashion, we think, well, this just is the way I think and this is what I deserve. Not realizing, listen, Satan can throw, listen, his fiery darts of thoughts, negative thoughts, thoughts that lead us away from God, leading us away from financial responsibility. And so many people are in debt because they've listened to the devil. God would never tell you, now go out and get yourself in debt so you can't sleep at night. Go out and get yourself in debt so you have to worry about paying your bills. Go out and, listen, rack up enough on your credit card so that you worry if every time the first of the month comes around who you're going to pay and who's going to get neglected. God is not in that. That is just one way and one form of temptation he brings their way. And yet we have a whole nation of people who have fallen for the trap. And what happens? These people get on the air and they say, listen, you can borrow money and you don't have to pay anything back, or you can buy this and you don't have to pay till next January. You know what that is? That is a trap. It is nothing but a trap. Listen, the most powerful tool Satan has is this right here. Do it today and don't worry about the consequences. Forget the consequences. He doesn't say to a lost person, you've not trusted Jesus Christ as your personal Savior, but you're going to hell. Satan's never going to say that. Don't believe all that stuff about hell and about heaven and about judgment. I mean, don't believe any of that stuff. What does he do? He majors on this. He majors on the satisfaction of the moment to the neglect of the future. Don't think about consequences. He never said to Eve, now Eve, listen, if you eat this fruit, you'll know the difference between good and evil. And I want to tell you, when you do, God is going to come. You're going to face your Heavenly Father. You're going to feel guilty. You're going to feel dirty. You're going to feel naked. You're going to feel shame. You're going to have a separation between you and your husband. You're going to blame Satan. He's going to blame you. The family's divided. And besides that, you're going to be driven out of this garden. Do you think she'd have looked at that fruit second time? Never. And that is exactly what he does. He glorifies and magnifies the present so brilliantly. Listen, so successfully that what does he do? He clouds our thinking so we never stop to think about what about the consequences? What about the other side? What's on the other side of this? We don't think about that. Why? That's part of his strategy. And that is to deceive us as to the consequences of our disobedience. Well, one of his other forms of strategy is to create division. Listen, this is one of his choice tools also. Create division. Division between children and their parents. Division between friends. 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Listen, to dislodge unity. Disunity, disharmony, division, discord, all these things. He loves that. So what does he do? He's not going to stand up and say, well, listen, I'm the devil, I'm opposed to you. What does he do? He gets one of your friends or one of your employees, that is, or employer, whoever it might be. That is, he always uses someone else, creating division and strife. Now think about how many churches have been split over the hundreds and hundreds of years of the church. Why? People get divided about all kinds of things. Now they think they're fighting each other. And the truth is, if we understood who the source of the real culprit, the one who instigated these things, it is none other than the devil himself. He loves division. He loves disharmony. He loves disunity because he is a destroyer by nature. He is a murderer by nature. And he is, the Bible says, he not only destroys and he murders, he lies every step of the way. Listen, one of the things that he must love is gossip. And so, have you heard about so-and-so? Well, did you know this? Did you know that? Listen, all he needs to do, and listen, Satan, if he can get somebody gossiping and slandering someone else, before long, you sometimes have an absolutely major upheaval. What did he do? He found somebody, he got a toehold in their thinking, and he began to tell them how nice and good they were, and how bad someone else was, and how much better they were than someone else, and therefore, what happens? It just goes on and on and on. The little match goes into a big flame until it's a forest fire, and you've got division, disunity, disharmony, you name it. That's one of his strategies. Well, what is his ultimate strategy? His ultimate strategy is to destroy us. Now, since we are believers, he can't destroy our soul. He can't destroy our spirit. He can't destroy our body. He can't do anything to us that unless God allows him to do it. But here's what he can do. He can sure destroy our joy, our peace, our contentment, our happiness, and our assurance if we allow him to do it. If we give him a toehold, if we begin to listen to him, if we take his enticements, if we don't defend ourselves in a godly fashion against him, he will listen, while he can't destroy you as a person, he can make you so miserable. He can cause you to lose your joy in the Lord, your assurance of salvation. He can work us over in such a fashion that we lose our testimony. We lose our witness. We lose our impact with our friends. Why? Because that's his goal. His goal, the Bible says that he is a destroyer, a liar and a murderer and a deceiver. All those were a serpent, a snake. what a perfect term for someone who would try to destroy us, a sleazy, slithering snake. Satan, a serpent, a destroyer, a deceiver, a murderer, a liar. He's the one you and I have to face in mortal combat day by day. He is there in every situation and circumstance he possibly can. Doing what? Using the strategy we just talked about. Why does it work? All of us will have to admit we've been defeated at times. We will have to admit, as you look in the scriptures, there he was successful in the past. He's successful today. He'll be successful in our life today and tomorrow if we allow him to do it. So what is the question? The question is this. How do we win when we have a satanic attack? Well, turn back, if you will, to Ephesians chapter 6 for a moment and look at this passage. Listen to what Paul says. He says in verse 10, finally, be strong in the Lord and in the strength of his might. How do we endure when we are under one of those vicious, penetrating, overwhelming attacks by Satan? What do? Here's what we do. We stand firm in the strength of Almighty God. Thank you, Father, that he that is within me is greater than he that is tempting me. We draw strength from God. We stand firm in the strength of the Lord. The second thing we do is, he says, even in this passage, he says we ought to resist. Listen, he says we ought to resist. And in, for example, also in James chapter 4, verse 7, he says, submit yourselves unto the Lord God and resist the devil, and he will flee from you. What do? We stand firm in the strength of the Lord. We resist the devil in the strength of the Lord, never in our strength, never in our wisdom, no debating with him. We resist him. We stand against him. We say no to him. In our heart, we say no to him. The third thing we do is we do exactly what Jesus said, do. And that is to answer his enticements by saying, it is written, it is written, it is written. Why do you think he hates the word of God? Why do you think he wants to keep you so busy that you don't read it? Why do you think he wants to keep you so busy you don't study it? Why do you think he wants to keep you away from church listening to it? Why does he want you to come to church without a Bible, without a note, and without a pencil? Because he does not want you to listen to what was being said. He does not want you to remember it, because the next time he entices you with temptation, he wants you to be suddenly, listen, what? Without anything to say back to him. Listen, now, what is that verse? What was that? And so what happens? Jesus says, it is written, thou shalt not tempt the Lord thy God. Man shall not live by bread alone. Jesus answered Satan's vicious assaults upon him with a reply of the word of the living God. He knew that Satan had no answer for that. What do? We say, it is written. And the best thing to do, listen, wherever you have found your moment of weakness, wherever you found that point of frailty in your life, the area in your life that Satan keeps defeating you, you get yourself a concordance, go through the Bible and find yourself some verses, or at least a good verse that deals with that. And next time Satan lays that before you, you just say to him, it is written, thou shalt not steal, thou shalt not bear false witness. Whatever the issue is, you name whatever. That is, get yourself a verse or two of scripture, or three or four verses, or whatever it might be, but something that you're armed with, something that you're armed with so you can say what Jesus says, it is written. So how do we stand? We stand firmly in the strength of the Lord. And listen, we stand submissive to the will of God. If you're not standing submissive to the will of God, you're not going to resist the devil. Now, this is the key. If I'm going to speak to the devil, if I'm going to resist him, I've got to be in the Spirit. That means walking in submission to God's will. If I'm living out in the flesh and Satan comes along with something, I'm not going to sense the strength. But listen, and what he'll do is, he said, why should God answer your prayer? Why should God listen to you? Look at you. This is why we need to walk in the Spirit. That is, walk in submission to the will of God in every area of our life possible. Now, so we said, first of all, we want to stand strong in the strength of the Lord. We want to resist him in the strength of the Lord. We want to say to him, it is written. And the fourth thing we want to do is to assume the authority that we have as a result of being indwelt by the Holy Spirit. And the Bible says that he that is within us is greater than he that's in the world. Why did the Holy Spirit come? To do what? He says to live on the inside of us, to live through us the life of Christ, to be our comforter, our strength, and our guide. It is he who is the power within us. We have the right and the authority to say to Satan, listen, in the name of the Lord Jesus Christ, on the authority of his word, by his shed blood, Satan, be gone, get out of my life, get out of here now. You say, well, now, who says that Satan's going to run? God said it. Not me, God said it. What did he say? Here's what he said. He said, resist the devil and he will flee from you. You know what he didn't say? He didn't say he'd just casually walk off. He said he'll do what? He will flee from you. Why? Because he can't stand the word of God. He can't stand the blood of Jesus. And he can't stand the name of Jesus. That's why. He hates all three of those. Listen, that's just shining light into his darkened face. It is exposing him for what he is. We have the power within us to stand firmly in the strength of God, to resist him in the strength of God, to speak to him. Listen, thus saith the Lord, it is written, Satan, be in the name of Jesus Christ, on the authority of God's word, by his shed blood, be gone. Get out of my life.

0: I want to say to you, my friend, if you've never trusted Jesus Christ as your Savior, He's got you. And listen to what He says. He says, He blinds the minds of the unbeliever so you will not believe in Him. Do you realize that it's written in the Word of God, crystal clear and black and white, exactly what Satan has done to you? He's blinded your mind. So I don't believe this, I don't believe that, I don't go to this, I don't go to that. You know why? He's blinded your mind. You say, well, are you calling me blind? Spiritually, if you've never trusted Jesus Christ as your Savior, you are spiritually blind to the reality of who God is and what He's up to in your life and His love for you and what He wants to do for you by saving you and indwelling you and giving you heaven as your home. Yes. And Satan will do his best to keep you blind. You say, well, what do I do? Here's what you do. You say, Father, I'm going to accept by faith what the Bible says about your Son, that He is your Son. I'm going to accept by faith that when Jesus died at Calvary, He took all of my sin upon Himself and paid my sin debt in full. And I'm going to ask you to forgive me of my sins, and I'm going to ask you to save me. Open my eyes, Father. Help me to see the truth. Save me from my sins. You say, well, now, how do I know God will do that? I am absolutely confident He will. You know why? Because it's this clear. Whosoever shall call upon the name of the Lord shall be saved, period. Sign, God Almighty. I know He will. And I want to invite you to ask Him right now. And you can just bow your head or just sit there or whatever you're doing, and let's just pray this simple prayer. Heavenly Father, forgive me for my blindness. Forgive me for my unbelief. Forgive me for my sins. I am accepting the truth of your word. I am receiving Jesus Christ as my personal Savior here and now. Here is my life. And my friend, you pray that simple prayer. The Lord Jesus Christ cleanses you, saves you, makes you one of His own. And from this moment on, you're a child of God.
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3: If God the Father placed upon the Lord Jesus Christ all the sin of humanity, would you not agree that if He placed all the sin of all mankind upon Jesus, then He intended to offer forgiveness to all men? 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Amen? Therefore, if a man rejects the offer of salvation, he cannot hold God responsible for his rejection. When we reject the Lord Jesus Christ, we reject salvation, we reject forgiveness. But when I receive the Lord Jesus Christ as my Savior, what have I done but I have accepted His forgiveness? That is, He's dealing with my sin.
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0: Every command that God gives us in His Word has a divine purpose behind it. He doesn't just give commands just to be forgiving them. He gives them for a very specific reason. It is always for our good. When you and I understand those commands, oftentimes they're a little bit easier for us to obey. When He gives us a command that we don't quite understand, it may not quite be so easy to obey that command. And yet, if He gives us a command, it is always for our protection, always for our good. For example, when you're praying sometime and you feel like that the Lord has said something very clear to you, what He would have you to do, to neglect that is to invite disaster. For the simple reason that God will give us a command or give us some sense of instruction because He knows what is ahead of us. He knows what's in the future. He knows what's in the distance. He knows what is close by. He knows what is right around the corner. Therefore, when God says, here's what I want you to do, it is not for us to debate with Him as to whether it is wise or unwise. It's not for us to argue with Him whether we will or whether we will not. We know that by His very nature, because He's a good God and looking out for our best interest, that what He says do, He knows that it is best for us to do it. When we don't understand and cannot figure

figure out why. We are just to be obedient anyway. And here's what you'll discover. You'll discover as you turn around and look in the past, God knew exactly why he issued this command. He knew exactly what he was doing when he said, you're to do this at this particular time and this particular way. Because God is always looking out for us. Well, that is especially true when you and I come to face the whole issue of our warfare. Because our warfare is daily, oftentimes moment by moment. God has given us some very clear commands, some very clear instruction in the Word of God as to how to prepare for that, how to be ready to face the conflict, how to be ready to face evil spirits and Satan and all the things that are involved in that warfare. Well, in the sixth chapter of Ephesians, if you'll turn there, you'll find a very clear command that our Lord gives us here in this sixth chapter. Because here the Apostle Paul is dealing with what you and I have to deal with every day, and that is spiritual warfare. And you'll notice in this passage that he uses some terminology and describes some things that physically you and I could never do, but spiritually we can. And because this is a spiritual battle, we can expect to look at it from that perspective. So let's begin reading in this 10th verse, remembering that in these first three chapters, he's talked about how wealthy we are as believers. In the 4th and 5th and half this 6th chapter, he's talked about how we're to live and on the basis of what God has given to us. And now he says, but watch out because you have an adversary and he's out to defeat you, but you can be victorious if you'll do exactly, he says, what I'm going to share with you. So he says, beginning in verse 10, finally, be strong in the Lord and in the strength of his might, put on the full armor of God that you may be able to stand firm against the schemes of the devil. For our struggle is not against flesh and blood, but against the rulers, against the powers, against the world forces of this darkness, against the spiritual forces of wickedness in the heavenly places. Then he says, therefore, because these are our enemies, take up the full armor of God that you may be able to resist in the evil day. And having done everything, to stand firm. Then he says, stand firm, therefore, having girded your loins with truth, having put on the breastplate of righteousness, having shod your feet with the preparation of the gospel of peace. In addition to all this, he says, taking up the shield of faith with which you will be able to extinguish all the flaming missiles of the evil one, and take the helmet of salvation and the sword of the Spirit, which is the Word of God. Then most people stop there. But then he says, with all prayer and petition, pray at all times in the Spirit, and with this in view, be on the alert with all perseverance and petition for all saints. And then Paul says, and also pray on my behalf that utterance may be given to me in this opening of my mouth to make known with boldness the mystery of the gospel for which I am an ambassador in chains, that in proclaiming it I may speak boldly as I ought to speak. Now what Paul has done here in these first few verses is to describe the kind of warfare we have. And he's talking about a spiritual warfare. That is, we face every day demonic forces, demonic powers. We face every day the devil and all of his host. And he says, therefore, we are warring against those forces of evil, he says, in the heavenly places. But you and I also know we have to deal with them where our feet hit the pavement every single day. And in preparing us for it, he says we're to be strong in the Lord. He says we're to be firm in our stand. We're to stand strong against him. And then he says, if you'll notice beginning in this 13th verse, he says we're to put on the whole armor of God. Now, the Apostle Paul wrote this epistle in a prison. And so he was chained oftentimes in some period of that time to Roman soldiers. So he was very, very clear about his terminology here. He knew very well what kind of arm these soldiers carried and the kind of armor they have. And if you'll notice a couple of verses here, because he refers to his position three times. He says in chapter 3 and verse 1, he says, for this reason I, Paul, the prisoner of Jesus Christ for the sake of you Gentiles. Then in chapter 4, verse 1, he says, I, therefore, the prisoner of the Lord, entreat you to walk in a manner worthy of your calling. Then if you'll notice, he says again in this 20th verse, the 6th chapter, for which I am an ambassador in chains. So Paul three times refers to the fact that he is a prisoner. And so therefore, oftentimes being chained to a Roman soldier, being very familiar with the kind of armor that they wore, the Apostle Paul would do what anyone would do. And that is, he would take advantage of this very
vivid picture of a Roman soldier. And more than likely talking to those soldiers and witnessing to them and asking them about their warfare and how they went about it, realizing himself that the Roman soldier was the most feared man in the world at that particular time, because Rome conquered every single territory that was familiar to them. And they had their boundaries far, far, far from Rome, and they were to be feared by every nation in the world. They had absolutely perfected warfare, hand-to-hand combat, with those short swords, round as well as those large shields. And so the Apostle Paul understood what warfare was all about in his day, and he certainly understood how these Romans were to fight and how they defended themselves. And so what he did, sitting there no more than likely looking at these soldiers, he thought to himself, now this is the way believers ought to dress. And so what does he do here? He says, in thinking of our warfare and how we have to put up with and fight and how we have to stand against the evil forces, what he's doing, he's taking the armor of a Roman soldier and symbolizing that for the believer to say, if we're going to be ready for the battle we face every day, we too need to be armed like that soldier was armed to face the literal enemy he had to face. And so he spends time here talking in these first few verses, if we've seen, about the struggle. He says it is like wrestling. It is hand-to-hand combat. We're not talking about firing arrows, but we're talking about the daily struggle you and I have facing Satan and all the evil forces. And so he begins here in this 13th verse saying, therefore, on the basis of the kind of enemy we have, he says this is the kind of armor and this is the kind of weapons we're to have. Since we're talking about spiritual warfare, we're also talking about spiritual armor. So he says, verse 13, therefore, take up the full armor of God that you may be able to resist in the evil day, and having done everything to stand firm. We saw before that he said we're to be strong in the Lord, standing firm and standing against the schemes, the strategy, the cunning efforts of Satan. Then he describes this armor. So I want us to look at it from the Roman soldier's point of view, what it means, and then practically, how do I apply what the Apostle Paul said on a daily basis? Because you see, he's not just writing a story. Here's what he says. He says, we are to put on the full armor of God. Now, if he said it, he meant it. So the question is, how is it that I can arm myself? How can I defend myself on a daily basis with some kind of spiritual armor? So let's look to see what he says. He says, first of all, he says, stand firm, therefore, having girded your loins with truth. What is he saying? Simply this. He names truth first because I believe that is absolutely essential for victory in the life of a believer. If you and I do not know the truth about God, if we don't know the truth about Jesus Christ, if we don't know the truth about the Holy Spirit, and if we don't know the truth about ourselves and our position as believers, that we are in Christ Jesus, sealed by the Holy Spirit of the day of redemption, if we don't understand what our position is, and we don't know the truth about ourselves, we don't know the truth about our relationship to Him, we don't know the truth about our assurance and our standing with Him, then when Satan attacks us, the first thing that we're going to do is we're going to be fearful, because we will doubt. Listen, we will begin to doubt our position, doubt our relationship, and when you and I begin to doubt and fear comes upon us, we are already headed for a major defeat. He says we ought to gird ourselves with the girdle of truth. And I say again, the truth about who God is, the truth about who Jesus Christ is, the truth about who the Holy Spirit is, what is His work in our life. And see, it is the truth, Jesus said, that sets us free, sets me free from fear, sets me free from anxiety, sets me free of the fear of the future as well as the present, sets me free of fear of Satan and his forces. Why? Because Jesus said the truth will set us free. If I understand the truth about my position, I'm not going to be afraid. If I understand the truth about my position, I'm not only to understand it, but listen, we are to apply the truth, we're to walk in the truth and live out the truth. He says the first piece of armor we're to place upon ourselves to defend ourselves against satanic attacks is we need to know the truth, to walk in the truth, to live by the truth, and let truth be certainly characteristic of our life. So therefore, when he was describing this soldier, what did he do? He looked at his armor and he began. He began with that very important piece when he said the girdle of truth. Then you'll notice what he said. He said, having put on the breastplate of righteousness. Now, that breastplate was made oftentimes of leather, and it completely surrounded the body, and oftentimes covered with metal, or sometimes they would slice
the hoofs of the horses and cover their breastplates with that, because they knew this was a very vulnerable spot. And oftentimes they would be showered with flaming arrows from the enemy. And so this was a very vital part. And of course, as they were in hand-to-hand combat, the protection of their heart, that part of their body, was extremely important. So when he says the breastplate of righteousness, he's not talking about the righteousness which you and I have as a result of being saved. What he's talking about here is practical righteousness, that is, living out what you and I know to be true day by day. And that is that our life is a life of righteousness, right doing, right thinking, right relationships. When I think about the breastplate of righteousness, I think also about the fact that here is that piece of armor that protects us in our emotions as we think about our heart and as we think about our feelings. God does not want you and me living on the basis of our emotions. He doesn't want us responding to life on the basis of our emotions. He doesn't want us making decisions just out of an emotional feeling, but rather out of truth. The girdle of truth. What is the truth? And so we are to wear, he says, the breastplate of righteousness. Therefore, that you and I would live out what we know to be true, that our life would be characterized by righteous living. And while we have the gift of righteousness, we also have the responsibility of doing what? Making right decisions, the responsibility of thinking right, the responsibility of our behavior and conduct being right in the eyes of God, bearing a witness and a testimony to people who do not know Jesus Christ as their personal Savior. So when he speaks here of the breastplate, he's speaking of that area that absolutely, totally covered the soldier all the way from his neck, all the way down to his waist, where that girdle of truth was, where they were connected. And so there was protection. But even that was not enough. Then if you'll notice what he says. He says, now standing firm, therefore, having your loins girt about with truth and the breastplate of righteousness, having shod your feet with the preparation of the gospel of peace. And more than likely, Paul, noticing these Roman soldiers, they wore these very thick sandals. And they had tongs that wrapped around their ankles. And they were thick for a couple of reasons. First of all, sometime the enemy, in order to defend their particular area, they would trim these very sharp spikes and stick them in the ground so that when the soldiers came, if they fell upon them, for example, or if, for example, they did not have the proper shoes, when a soldier lost his footing or when his foot was injured, he was out of business. And so that's one of the reasons they would do it. And so these sandals were not only very thick, but also they had what you and I would call, if they didn't call that, they would have spikes in them. That is, these pieces of metal, so that when they were to stand ready for battle, their feet weren't slipping and sliding all over the earth, but rather they were entrenched and it was like spikes in the ground. Sometime when they would line up for battle, and they would stand in a line, in array, and having their shields, they would entrench themselves shoulder to shoulder, shield to shield, and make an entire wall. And so their feet, what they wore on their shoes, or what they wore on their feet and their shoes, the type of shoes they had, were extremely important for their type of battle. Very, very close hand-to-hand combat. They could not afford to lose their footing. One chance of losing their footing, they could also lose their life. Now, what does Paul mean here when he says, have our feet shod with the preparation of the gospel of peace? Well, I think primarily what he's speaking of here is this, that you and I are to stand upon the foundation of the gospel of Jesus Christ, which is the gospel of peace. That is the foundation we're to stand upon. You and I know what we believe. We've been saved by the grace of God. And so we stand on a very firm foundation. What is it? It is the gospel. It is the truth of the gospel which God has given to us through his Son, Jesus Christ. And therefore, you and I don't have to be worrying about whether we have assurance, not assurance, or whether what we believe is true or not. We stand firmly entrenched upon the gospel. So when somebody comes to you with some accusation about the Christian life, or about your life and challenging your salvation experience, or challenging your eternal security, or challenging your relationship to God, you and I know that we stand firmly on not a philosophy, not an idea, not something written in a book. We stand firmly in the truth of Almighty God. It is the truth that only God has revealed. It is the truth that we would only know because it is truth given to us by revelation. Not something that man thought up or wrote for himself, but something that God has given to us. It is the truth of our relationship to him. We are absolutely, firmly secured in him as a result of the gospel of Jesus Christ. But I think he also means, when he talks about the preparation of it,
that you and I should be ready. Listen, we talked about being ready for the battle. You and I should be ready to share our faith and to defend what we believe and to say to someone else, this is the reason we believe what we believe. For example, in 1 Peter chapter 3, the 15th verse, listen to what Peter says. He says, but sanctify Christ as Lord in your life. Set him apart, set him aside, set him apart as Lord in your life, always being ready to make a defense to everyone who asks you to give an account for the hope that is in you, yet with gentleness and reverence. He says you and I should be ready to defend what we believe. We should also be ready to share. When somebody says, well, why are you so sure? What does he say? He says we should be ready to make a defense to everyone who asks to give an account for it. And so he says in the readiness that we have, as believers and as soldiers of Jesus Christ, firmly rooted in the gospel, ready to give an account, ready to proclaim the gospel, ready to share our faith, ready in any time we are attacked by the devil, we stand on the absolute firm security of the gospel of Jesus Christ. What was the message of the New Testament? The simple gospel. What did Paul say? He said, here's the gospel. Jesus Christ was crucified, buried, has been risen from the dead, and therefore seated at the Father's right hand. What is it that the world needs to know? That Jesus Christ, the Son of God, died on the cross at Calvary, paid our sin debt in full. And as a result, he rose from the dead, seated at the Father's right hand to do what? Make intercession for us and to give us absolute, unwavering assurance that, listen, that our salvation is absolutely real and true and everlasting because Christ rose from the dead, canceled all doubt about the question of the validity of who Jesus Christ is. So he says, our feet are to be shod with a preparation of the gospel of peace. We have the only gospel, which is the good news. We have the only message that can create real peace in a person's life. There are lots of books. There are lots of ideas. There are lots of theories. There are lots of philosophies. The only thing that can give us peace with God is the gospel. The only thing that can give us the peace of God within our heart is the truth of the gospel of Jesus Christ. So he says we're to be ready, ready to share our faith, ready to defend the truth that we have. Then if you'll notice, he says, not only now, having our loins girt about with truth, and he says the breastplate of righteousness, he says now we also have our feet, we are ready to move, ready to go, ready to stand firm against the onslaught of the devil. He says, in addition to all, taking up the shield of faith. Now, watch this. The Romans had two kinds of shields. One of them was a round shield. And these shields they placed upon their hand, and in hand-to-hand combat, that shield was extremely important. And the short sword was a very, very unique weapon in that day. And so oftentimes we think about shields, that's the one we think about. The truth is, that word for shield in the Greek is the same word for door. And the Roman shield that the Apostle Paul is referring to here is a shield that was about 2.5 feet wide, 4 feet high. Now, the Romans in those days, for example, were not all that tall. And so what they would do, they would carry these shields, and when, for example, they were being attacked by flaming arrows, those flaming missiles that Paul mentions here, what the enemy would do, or even what the Romans would do, they'd take those arrows, dip them in pitch, light them afire, and then what they would do, a whole barrage of them, hundreds and hundreds and hundreds of them, would be flying through the air at the same time. Now, we're not talking about little arrows that have rubber stoppers on them. We're not talking about little arrows that you've seen maybe in the toy store. We're talking about arrows that had very, very sharp points. We're talking about arrows that were coming at a high speed, dipped in pitch, and were aflame. And so what we have here is we have a shield that protected the whole man, because a man could get down behind a 4-foot shield. Simply angle that shield, and what happens is when the arrow hit it, those shields were made of wood, oftentimes covered with leather, and then oftentimes covered even with that with metal, and so it was a heavy shield, and it would, as he says, quench the fiery darts of the devil. That is, it would ricochet off of them, or if it were wood or covered with leather, for example, sometimes they would soak them in water before they went to battle, but what they had something to protect them. Listen, just having a helmet and a breastplate and loins girt about and sandals and all that, that wouldn't do it, because those arrows came hundreds at a time, and they came with such force and such speed.
And oftentimes people don't realize the kind of force that a simple bow and arrow has. You can take a bow and arrow with the right kind of pull, the right kind of poundage, and you can drive one through a bucket of sand. And so you can imagine what would happen if they were coming 50 feet from the air or more, and then they were to hit in some vulnerable spot. And so therefore the shield, when he says above all taking the shield of faith, that shield was an absolute essential part of a Roman's armor. He wouldn't think about going out to war without that shield. Sometime what they would do when they were getting ready for battle, they'd line up in a row, shield to shield. And when men stood shield to shield, it was like an absolute wall. So when the enemy came either walking or running, with their arrows or with their bows and also with their javelins and their swords. But when they came for hand-to-hand combat, they faced the whole wall of Roman soldiers. Behind those shields, there they stood. Sometime when they were facing chariots, those chariots would come. What those Romans would do, they would just kneel down. They would angle off those shields, man to man, shoulder to shoulder, and those chariots would come right over them. They were protected. They knew how to carry on warfare in such a fashion that they were absolutely and totally protected. The shield was probably one of the most valuable, if not the most valuable, piece of armor they had. All of them is important. If you'll notice what Paul said, he didn't say just take up some of it. He said put on the whole armor of God. And Paul was looking at those Roman soldiers and knowing that every single piece had a very special purpose for protecting them, and therefore any one of them would cause them great harm if they lost it or if they went to battle without it. And so he says, above all, taking the shield of faith. Look, and he says, which you will be able to extinguish all the flaming missiles of the evil one. Now, what are these flaming missiles? These are those arrows of temptation and trial that Satan sends our way. And all of us have felt them at times. We have felt the sting of Satan's attacks upon us. And so he says, these flaming missiles, oftentimes they would come in barrages, and sometimes they would just come one when they were firing at one particular person. He says, above all, take in the shield of faith that you may be able to quench that. What is he saying to us? He's simply saying this, that you and I, that our defense against the devil, a very important part of that defense is our faith. For example, when he says, stand firm, he says, stand firm in the strength of the Lord. How am I going to be able to do that? By simply believing. By believing that when I ask the Lord Jesus Christ to strengthen me for this battle, strengthen me in this temptation, strengthen me in this trial, I have the right to expect Him to do what? Because that is my faith. I'm exercising faith. I'm believing that in spite of what Satan may be throwing at me, that God is my shield. And as I trust Him, as I believe Him, as I hold up the shield of faith, as I place my trust in Him, God is our defender. He is our shield. He is the one who diverts Satan's attack upon us. And so when we think in terms of our faith, every single thing you and I have from God, we get it by faith. We get it as a result of believing Him, trusting Him. What did Paul say? He said, the just shall live by faith. And so you show me someone who is strong in the Lord, I'll show you someone who has strong faith. Show me someone who is drawn closer to the Lord and intimate with Him, I'll show you someone who's strong in their faith. What does God want to do? He wants to build our faith, strengthen our faith, because the stronger we are, the more we believe Him. Listen, the greater our defense and the thicker, shall we say, the larger our shield is, the greater our faith is. And so what Paul is saying is this. In order for us to be able to, listen, to ward off what Satan will try to do and come at us in every direction, he says, above all, taking the shield of faith, therefore being able to quench, ward off the fiery darts of the devil. And so the Bible, for example, when you and I read the scriptures, what are we doing? We are strengthening our faith. We are seeing what God says, and then we are watching what God does. And this is why it's so very important to keep a diary in your life. Because if you keep a diary of what you ask God for, and then what God does, what does that do? But it simply increases your faith. The greatest asset you and I have as a believer, apart from the presence of Jesus Christ and His Holy Spirit living on the inside of us, is our faith. Every single believer ought to be doing everything possible to strengthen our faith. How do we strengthen our faith? We get in the battle. How does our faith strengthen? Oftentimes we falter and we fall. How is our faith strengthened? When we are tested, when we are tried. Now listen, when you and I go to battle, we have to go to battle ready and prepared and dressed properly. And so part of that is the shield of faith. Then if you'll notice what he says in taking the helmet of salvation.
The helmet of salvation. For example, those Roman helmets, interesting what they did. A Roman helmet was so strong, it would take something like a battle axe in order to break it. That's how strong it was. They built them very ornate because they went into battle and they wanted them impressive. Romans were very proud people. And they oftentimes had flaps on the side to protect the side of their faces. A Roman soldier would never go to battle without a helmet. Never go to battle without a helmet. Because it protected, of course, that vulnerable part of his thinking and of his mind. And what is the Apostle Paul saying? He is simply saying this. He's saying one of the valuable, absolute, essential parts of a Christian's armor is the helmet that protects our thinking. While the breastplate may protect my emotional life and protect me from just responding in the wrong fashion, the helmet of salvation, he does not clarify, and so I'm not going to give you some simple explanation about what he means by the helmet of salvation, except to say it certainly protects us from doubting our salvation. He doesn't make it clear what he means by the helmet of salvation. But simply this, when you and I understand the truth, we understand the truth. We do not want anybody tampering with our minds about what we believe. And so I think it's very important when a person gets up in the morning, they put on the helmet of salvation, simply saying, God, I want you to protect my mind today. Protect what I think. I want to think your thoughts. I want to think them your way. When the Apostle Paul looked at that helmet, he knew how absolutely essential it was for to protect that Roman soldier's head. And so he says the helmet of salvation for all of us. Not that a helmet makes us saved. He's not talking about getting saved because he's talking about believers who are already saved. But it is to protect our thinking. As we've said many times before, you think about how many, listen, think about how many voices you hear in a given day. How many people say things to you, how many things you hear, and how many things that you see. God has to, he has to enable us to protect our thinking, as he said in 2 Corinthians chapter 10, bringing every thought into captivity to the Lord Jesus Christ. Therefore, the helmet of salvation. Then if you'll notice what he says, and take the helmet of salvation and the sword of the Spirit, which is the Word of God. Now, those Romans knew how to use that short sword. They were trained for quick use of that sword, close combat. He says, above all, taking the shield of faith, the helmet of salvation, the sword of the Spirit, which is the Word of God. Now, I can imagine that as Paul thought about that, he also thought about oftentimes how he had used the Word of God and how it had worked in his own life. And so, more than likely, when you and I think about that sword and think about what the Bible says in the third, fourth chapter of Hebrews, he says, for the Word of God is what? Living and active and sharper than any two-edged sword, and piercing as far as the division of the soul and the spirit, of both joints and marrow, and able to judge the thoughts and the intentions of the heart. Now, what you and I have in this book is we have the Word of God. This is the Word of God. This is the book that tells me what God's all about. This is the book, the instruction book that tells us how to live. He says, taking the sword of the Spirit. Now, we've been talking about defensive armor up until now, and while we have, now all of a sudden we come to something that is both defensive and offensive. The Word of God is indeed our defense against satanic attacks. And as we've seen, that this is exactly what Jesus said when Satan attacked him. He says, it is written, it is written, it is written. And so when you and I come to face satanic battles and satanic attacks, what are we to do? We're not to argue with the devil, debate with him. We're to say, here's what God says. And no matter what else is said, here's what God says. And one of the interesting things to me in talking to people sometimes who do not know very much about the Bible and have a very difficult time believing that God would save them, what I'll usually do is to just take one verse of Scripture and say, now I want you to read this. And they'll read it and I'll say to them, do you believe this? Well, they'll say, well, yes, I do. I know they don't at the time. And they'll say, well, hey, what they're saying is, well, I'm trying to believe it, but I don't believe it yet. And so they're struggling with it. So read it again. And sometimes I've had a person read the same verses of Scripture maybe 10 times. And they'll look at me like, well, you know, I do understand what that says. But the truth is they don't. I'm not trying to get them just to understand. I'm trying to get them to believe it. Do you believe that he says, whosoever shall call upon the name of the Lord shall be saved? What does that mean? Well, it means whosoever. Well, who is whosoever? Well, that includes everybody. Does that include you? Well, you. Do you believe that if you call upon the name of the Lord, you'll be saved? Well, I hope so. No, that's not what it said. It says, whosoever shall call upon the name of the Lord shall be saved. Does that include you? Well, I guess it does. No, you don't guess so. Does it? Does it not?
And so what happens? It's amazing how Satan, listen, you know what? You're sitting there talking to somebody about how to get saved, and Satan's sitting on the other side saying, yeah, but, yeah, but, yeah, but, yeah, but. And so what is he doing? He's simply doing everything in his power to keep that person from believing the simplicity of the gospel. But how often it is that after a while they'll say, yes, that I do believe this is God's word, and that's what it says. Yes, I do receive. I'm willing to believe Jesus Christ is my personal Savior. The power of the word of God, the sword of the Spirit, think about this. Not only is it a defensive weapon, but it is an offensive weapon. Because you can sit down with someone, you don't even have to know a whole lot, but you know the Lord Jesus Christ is your personal Savior. Maybe you know a few verses of Scripture, and you sit down with someone, you say, let me tell you something. You know that Jesus Christ will save you if you'll ask Him, and you begin to share your faith and begin to share what God has taught you and what you believe. The next thing you know, that person has trusted Jesus as Savior. And sometimes somebody will come to me and they'll say, well, you know, I just told them how to get saved. You know what? Can you believe this? They got saved? Why, sure I believe that. Why? Because you didn't do it. God did it. This is why the Apostle Paul says, I'm not ashamed of the gospel of Jesus Christ, because it is the power of God unto salvation, everyone who believes. One of the amazing things to me, and in spite of the fact that it happens all the time, it's still not so much amazing, but I think I'm overwhelmed by the fact that we can preach the gospel in English, and people can hear it all over the world out of their different cultures, out of their backgrounds, out of their different religions, and somehow, in spite of all the things that they've been taught, they begin to think about Jesus. And oftentimes they'll write and say, well, thank you for helping me to understand who Jesus is. And, oh, I'm a Buddhist, or I'm a Muslim, or I'm this, or I'm that, or I'm the other, but I'm listening and I'm learning. What's happening is simply this. Here's the power of the gospel. The gospel of Jesus Christ can penetrate any paganism. It can penetrate any darkness. It can penetrate any darkened heart. It can penetrate any lost person. It can penetrate all kinds of theological, philosophical defenses. It can penetrate and reach a person's heart. He says it's so powerful. He says it divides soul and spirit. It gets right down to a person's soul. They begin to understand who Jesus Christ is, and what happens? They trust Him as their personal Savior. One of the most rewarding things about this whole ministry is the people getting saved all over the world. And they're listening to it in English that they hardly understand some parts of it, and yet many of them do, and also translating it in other languages, and here they are listening to some tape, listening to somebody in their language preach a gospel that I've preached maybe months and months before, and it goes through all this translation in somebody else's language and somebody else's voice. It doesn't make any difference whose voice it is. It doesn't make any difference what language it is. It is the power of the gospel. And he says the sword of the Spirit. Listen, the sword of the Spirit, which is the word of God. It is our weapon, not only for defending ourselves against the devil, but it is our weapon of offense. This is the sword God intends for every single one of us to use. We don't have to use it angrily. We don't have to use it as in warfare, soldier against soldier. We use it as the servants of God. Listen, we must wield the word of God. Now, in order to do that, for example, when soldiers went to war in those days, they trained them how to fight. They trained them how to use their shield. They trained them how to use their sword and how to thrust and how to defend themselves. And so when they went to battle trained. They'd been trained. They knew how the enemy operated. They knew how to use the sword, how to use the shield. Now, let me ask you a question. If you and I are going to battle, and we go to battle every day with the devil, listen, you can't take this book and bring it to church on Sunday and lay it up somewhere beside your bed or in your office or desk somewhere the rest of the week and think that somehow, because it's laying on the table, you're going to osmose it. That is not the way it happens. You know how you get it? You get it by looking in here and reading it. And here's what happens. When you and I begin to read the Word of God, this is why I'll say, turn to a verse here, a verse there, that I know that you know by heart, or I know by heart. There's something about looking at it. There's something about seeing it. What happens? Then it's impressed upon my mind. And so what happens is, not only must we know some truth, we must know how to use the Word of God. How do we use the Word of God in defending ourselves against satanic attacks? How do we use the Word of God in sharing with someone else? We must study it. A soldier studies and trains. When a man goes to war with a rifle, listen, he is taught to be able to dismantle it, to take it apart with his eyes closed or blindfolded or in the dark, and also to put it back together in the dark, where he cannot see anything, but he knows by its part.
It's amazing to me that how many Bibles people have. They say, oh man, I got a King James, New King James, New American Standard, Living Bible, Application Bible, and Discovery Bible, and New English Bible. I've got all these Bibles. The question is not how many weapons I have. The question is, do I know how to operate any one of them? Listen, you can have a whole stack of Bibles and be totally ignorant unless you use it, unless you get into it, unless you find out how it works. And somebody says, well, I haven't been to seminary. How do I know? You don't have to go to seminary. You know what? All you have to do to learn the Bible is just start reading it. Listen, I've met some saints who knew a whole lot more about the Scriptures in those days, and probably do now, than I do. And you know what? You know what they've been doing all these years? Just reading the Bible, asking God to speak to their heart. Listen, God never said you had so much education to understand the Word of God. My grandfather never went past the sixth grade, and he'd preach out at the time, never look at any notes, and quote Scripture, coming and going, and I'd happen to have his old Bible, and I'll tell you, the only thing in that Bible is a few marks. Now, mine's written all over and all colored up and everything else. He had a few little pencil marks in there, and he just preached the gospel. Listen, he knew the Word of God, and it wasn't because he went to school. It was because he got on his knees and talked to God, cried out to God, and asked God to teach him, how do I use the weapon of my warfare against Satan and against his forces in order to rescue people from sin and enslavements of all type? You got to know how to use it. So let me ask you a question. I wonder how many of you could quote all the books of the Bible. I wonder if, for example, if I quote a few verses, real simple verses. For example, whosoever shall call upon the name of the Lord shall be saved. What book is that in? Romans. Why do you sit there like you didn't hear what I said? Romans. What about this one? For God so loved the world. What is that in? John. Right. Right. And I could give you a whole lot more, but you'd get embarrassed. I understand. You see, it's one thing to have it. It's something else to know what it says. Listen, you'll never master the Bible. There's no such thing. Anybody says, well, I know the Word of God. Well, excuse me. Because I don't believe anybody can say absolutely honestly, I know the Word of God. We know some things it teaches. But what God wants us to know, He wants us to know the God of the Bible. He wants us to know Him, but He does want us to know how to use this. How do we wield this? Listen, how do I use this to defend myself against the devil? How do I use this to defend myself against error, against false teaching, against false teachers? How do I use this to bring somebody out of captivity to Jesus? How do I use this to bring somebody out of depression, to bring somebody out of great discord in their life, and to bring somebody out of great sorrow in their life, to encourage them? The Word of God, listen, is applicable to every circumstance of life. It is absolutely adequate in every circumstance. You and I have a weapon. We don't ever have to shield this thing. Because every day of our life, we need to be utilizing and wielding the weapon that God has given us for defensive as well as offensive. Now, usually this is where people stop. They say, well, the sword of the Spirit, which is the word of the Lord. But listen to what the Apostle Paul said now. Let's go back in verse 13 and notice what he says. Therefore, he says, take up the full armor of God that you may be able to resist in the evil day, and having done everything, to stand firm. Now watch this. Stand firm, therefore, and he lists all this armor. Then he says in verse 18, with all prayer and petition, pray at all times in the Spirit, and with this in view, being on the alert with all perseverance and petition for all the saints. Now, let me just say this. You can have all the armor you want to, but friend, if you don't know how to pray, you're going down. Because listen, it is in prayer that you and I, in talking to the Father and listening to Him, it is when you and I, listen, when you and I own our face before God, crying out to Him, what happens? There is a power. There is a spiritual strength. There is a spiritual power that comes into a person's life when they humble themselves before God, crying out to God, and begin to learn how to pray and talk to the Father. There's something there, listen, that will never be there any other way but learning to pray. No other way. And so it's not an accident that he said, he didn't just say, now, let's pray. He said, with all prayer. What is he saying? He says, not only with all this armor,
Are we to stand firm and draw our strength from Him? He says, but with all prayer, look at this, with all prayer and petition, we're to do what? He says, this is the way we're to pray. We're to be in prayer all the time. He says, listen, at all times in the Spirit. That does not mean speaking in tongues. And you'll hear people say, well, I'm praying in the Spirit, and they give me a lot of this stuff. But I understand that if that's what they want to believe, I have to leave that to their belief system, and I'm not arguing, fussing with them about that. I'm just simply saying that's not what that means. When he talks about praying in the Spirit, I am praying, listen, in absolute submission to the Spirit of God so that my prayer, listen, my prayer is the expression of the Spirit of God in me and through me to the Father. Now, for example, he says sometimes you and I don't know how to pray. And you recall in Romans, that 8th chapter, he says, sometimes you and I don't know what to ask for. We don't know what to pray for as we ought. So what does he say? He says, in this 8th chapter, not knowing exactly how to pray as we ought, he says what? He says, the Spirit of God is the one who searches our hearts and searches our minds. And therefore, he says, in the same way the Spirit also helps our weakness, for we do not know how to pray as we should, but the Spirit himself intercedes for us with groanings too deep for words. Sometimes, you know, I don't know what to ask for. We don't know how to pray. We just say, God, I don't know what to ask for in this situation. I don't know what the condition is. I don't know what the situation is. But Lord, one thing for certain, I'm crying out for you to work in this person's life. Praying at all times in the Spirit, in absolute submission to the Spirit of God. What we're saying is, I want the Spirit of God, who is in control of my life, to voice through me to the Father, to cry out to the Father what He knows needs to be prayed. And sometimes you'll find yourself praying for someone, and you'll wonder why you're praying that. God knows exactly, because that's exactly what they need. He says, listen, it's not enough to have the armor on. He says, praying, listen, praying at all times, in the Spirit with this in view. He says, look, be on the alert, being sensitive with all perseverance. We don't just pray a little bit. We hang in there and keep on praying. He says, for all the saints, it's to be unselfish. And Paul says, I want you to pray for me. If we're going to withstand the onslaught, the assaults and the attacks, the satanic attacks that Satan is going to attack us with, if we're going to stand with those, we must not only be dressed in the armor, we've got to be praying people. And I'll tell you, I don't know of anything that a church has as a greater asset than praying people. I don't know of anything that you and I individually have any greater asset than somebody who calls our name before God. Somebody who prays for us and calls our name. Somebody who's calling your name before the Father and asking God to speak to your heart and to protect you and to supply your needs and to strengthen you and to equip you and enable you and for God to use you. Listen. When somebody's calling your name before Almighty God, you have an absolute awesome asset. And what he's saying here is this. If you and I are going to face our enemy victoriously, listen, we must indeed have the girdle of truth and walk in it. We must have our emotions protected by the breastplate of righteousness. We must be standing firm in the gospel truth. He says we must have the shield of faith, be operating out of faith, not out of feeling. He says, and the helmet of salvation to protect what we think, and the sword of the Spirit. He says, that's not enough. He says, praying always with all perseverance for the saints. Praying in the Spirit, in submission to the Spirit of God. Listen, if somebody said to me, well, what would be the greatest asset you could have in life? I'd simply say this, and I've known this a long time ago. The greatest asset I can have is somebody who walks holy before God, who loves Almighty God, and who will love me and call my name before the Father and cry out to God in my behalf. That is the greatest asset I could possibly have. Listen, every single pastor needs that. And my friend, if you don't pray for your pastor, I want to encourage you. Listen, if you want him to preach the gospel, you want him to feed your soul, to feed your life, then you ought to be crying out to God, God, speak to my pastor's heart. God, protect my pastor. Teach him the word. Make him aware of my needs so that when he stands up on Sunday, whatever he says is going to apply to my heart. Show me how to receive from him your word, dear God. You see, most people don't even know how to come to church. They come to church and they sit around and they just do their thing. Listen, you should come to church with both ears open, your heart open, the Word of God open, saying, God, speak to me today. Speak to my heart today. Teach me the truth. Convict me of sin. Encourage my heart. Show me the way. If there's something in my life, God, that ought not to be there, reveal it to me. God, speak to my heart. Make this message count in my life, not somebody else's life. God, let me speak to my heart. Speak to my life. Paul says, above all, the shield of faith. He says, with all prayer and supplication and petition. Why?
Because, my friend, there is no way in this world you and I will be able to live a godly life if we are not praying men and women. It's just not going to happen. And I don't have to tell you this. You know this as well as I do. You just slack off on your praying. You just get real, real busy and let a few days go by and say, well, you know, I just don't have time. I'll tell you. I don't even have to tell you. You already know. When you stop praying, Satan starts being victorious in your life. That's just a hard, cold fact about living. Why? Because, listen, he doesn't care a thing in the world about a church as long as they don't pray. As long as the folks aren't praying, he doesn't care. He doesn't care what else they do. Why? Because they have no power. Where there's no prayer, there is no power. And listen, if you want the power of God in your life, you got to spend time on your knees. Listen, listening to God, being quiet. Yesterday, for example, I was getting ready to study and sort of finish up things. And all of a sudden, I knew just like that. I just felt God just drawing me, telling me, just speaking to my heart. And where I praying my study at home, I knew I could not study. I wasn't finished for today. I wasn't fully prepared. And I thought, well, now, Lord, I got to just like God. He didn't say, now get over there and pray. It's just like I felt so drawn. I knew that I absolutely could not study until I got on my face before God. Now, I want to tell you something. There are a lot of things in life that I'm grateful for, but I don't know of anything in life I am more grateful for than to know that Almighty Sovereign God loves me enough to single me out and say, I got something I want to say to you. I don't know of anything any more wonderful in life than that. You see, He is so willing to speak to us. If you want to defeat the devil, you've got to get on your knees. And somebody says, well, you don't have to get on your knees to pray. No, you don't. But I can tell you one thing. If you're so proud, too proud to get on your knees, your prayers standing up won't do much good. He says, humble ourselves before Almighty God. When I think about humbling myself before God, I want to get on my face because I am unworthy to stand in the presence of absolute perfect holiness and talk to this holy God about my life and cry out to Him and believe Him and know that He is so absolutely personal and intimate, He is willing to stop you dead in your tracks and lead you, move you to do exactly what He wants you to do. And I'll tell you something. I could have gone on and said, I got to study, and I that's just a feeling I have, and I'm here to tell you, you know what? I'd have sat there and fumbled and looked and read and tried to make the computer work, and it probably would have fallen apart. I mean, you know, God knows how to stop everything going. Because I've been there. There have been times when I thought, oh, I've just got to get with this, and I don't have time to pray right now. And you know what I've learned? You might as well just stop, because you're not going to... Listen, if God tells you to get on your face, if anything you do until you do it is a waste of time. I cannot tell you how important that is. It is absolutely essential. It is essential to our living. You cannot live victoriously. You absolutely cannot withstand the onslaughts of one who knows us as well as he does when there are areas of weakness in all of our life until we... Listen, if we're not praying people, we'll be a defeated people. And I'd rather have a little church that prays a whole lot than a big church that doesn't pray any. Listen, give me... Give me a handful of people who know how to talk to God, and that's enough. Because I know that God is going to hear the prayers of His children. And listen, God works among His people in answer to their prayers. And friend, I want to say this to you. You neglect your prayer life, Satan is coming in. Because listen, in fact, if you ask the devil, if you could ask the devil, now, Satan, what is the one thing you don't want me to do above everything else? That's exactly what he did. Stop your praying. Stop talking to God. That's what he'd say. Stop all that foolishness, wasting your time over here talking to God. You know that there are people who are believers who think that's a waste of time? Well, why do you want to get out and pray? Brother, you're talking about shouting to me that they're ignorant. That's the biggest shout of ignorance I know of. You mean to tell me that you think talking to Almighty God is a waste of time? Talking to Almighty God, is, I have discovered in my life, is the greatest time saver in my life. It is the greatest time saver. It will do what nothing else in all of life will do.
There is something about private devotion and you getting alone with Almighty God. I don't care what Satan's throwing at you. Listen, you get on your face before Almighty God and listen, you and God make a majority on your face before Him. No matter what Satan throws at you, you can stand and withstand it no matter what. Stay off your face, get up off your knees, do it your own way, in your own strength, in your own power, and go and down. And so the reason Paul ends this whole scripture and this whole idea about putting on the armor of God is because he knows. He says, listen, above all, praying always, he says. Persevering, hanging in there. Don't just give a little prayer and then just get up and quit. And you say, well, now, what good does it do just to lie on your face or kneel and not say anything? I'll tell you what good it does. It gives God a chance to say something. And friend, I don't know about you, but I'd much rather listen to him than me or you. Amen? I'd much rather listen to him. You know why? He's going to tell me the truth every time. He's going to tell me what I need to know. He's going to tell me about himself. He's probably going to tell me some things about myself. One thing I know, he always speaks the truth. And he always speaks in love. And he always speaks for our benefit. Paul wouldn't have dared. Listen, the truth is, and oftentimes I've thought about this passage when I'd be alone praying and maybe struggling about something and thinking about the fact, the truth is, here's why you could interpret this passage. That listen, when will Satan attack you the most? In prayer. When will he, listen, what is it he wants to remove from your life? Prayer. So therefore, here's how you and I could interpret this passage and be legitimate. That Paul is saying, listen, get ready for prayer. And how do you get ready for prayer? You get every prayer by putting on your armor. Because when you get serious about praying, Satan's going to get serious about defeating you. So how do you get ready to pray? You put on the girdle of truth, the breastplate of righteousness, feet shod with the gospel, shield of faith, helmet of salvation, sword of the Spirit. Then you get down to pray. Now I'm ready to pray. You could look at it that way. Now, let's make it real practical for a moment. You say, all right, now, wait a minute. We're talking about spiritual things, no such thing as a helmet of salvation, a breastplate of righteousness, all right? I want you to think about this. Do you know I still get letters from people, and I preached a sermon about this years and years ago, probably about 10 years ago. Every once in a while, I'll meet somebody who will say, I'm still putting on the armor. Because here's what I said, and I do believe this is true. You wake up in the morning, and before you get out of bed, let me ask you, Satan doesn't have to wait till you get on the expressway to attack you, does he? He doesn't wait for that. He can attack you when you wake up in the morning. I want you to think about something. You wake up tomorrow morning and you say, Father, I just want to thank you for a good night's rest. And maybe you didn't have a good one, but just thank him anyway. And so here's what you say. By faith, I'm putting on the girdle of truth. I'm going to walk in the truth that I know today. I'm putting on the breastplate of righteousness because I want you to protect my emotions. I'm putting on the sandals of peace because I want to stand on a firm foundation of the gospel by which I've been saved and which I'm willing to defend and proclaim. By faith, I'm taking the shield today to ward off all of Satan's fiery darts of temptation. And I'm putting on the helmet of salvation right now because I want you to protect my thinking. All day long. I'm taking the sword of the Spirit, your word, and I want to use it as a defensive weapon and as an offensive weapon today, maybe to bring somebody out of enslavement and bring them to a saving knowledge of Jesus. So, Father, I want to thank you that I'm dressing for the battle. I'm getting ready to walk out of here, or getting ready to start the day. I want to start it. I want to begin the day dressed for the confrontation, ready for the battle, ready for the conflict I'm going to face. Now you say, well, now what difference would that make? I challenge you to try it. Before you get out of the bed tomorrow morning, some of you already know that you're going to face something tomorrow this week that's going to be tough on you. Well, then here's what you do. You get dressed up. Now listen, if you were going to a real formal party, what would you wear? You wouldn't wear shorts and jeans, would you? You would wear a tux or an evening gown. If you were going swimming, you wouldn't wear a tux. You would wear a bathing suit, right? If you were going hunting, you would be carrying and wearing hunting gear. If you're going to war, you wear armor. Every single day, you and I in a battle.
What does God want? He wants us spiritually dressed for the battle. He wants us ready for the conflict, which says simply, in essence, what? I'm to be sensitive about the truth. I'm to be sensitive about my emotions. And I'm to be sensitive about where I walk and what my foundation's all about and what I do with it. I'm to be sensitive. Now listen, I'm to walk in faith, trusting Him to be my divine protector. I am to walk trusting Him to protect my mind because I want to think the right things. I want His Word to be an ever-living part of everything that's going on in my life.

0: And the first thing you'll think about, Shield of Faith, I don't have to accept that. Zing, right by you. Why? Because what you did is you exercised your faith. You trusted God to protect you. It may be an era of gossip that somebody sends your way. It may be an era of slander that somebody sends your way. It may be some action that normally would have caused you to become angry. But because you have, listen, because you have the breastplate of righteousness, you're not going to respond out of your emotion. You're going to respond out of the truth of who you are. That no matter what they think about you, they can't make you any less than the wonderful person God has made you. And so we learn to respond to the warfare on the basis of the armor that God has given us. I challenge you, before you get out of the bed, put it on piece, by faith, and see what God does in your life in a given week. And Father, we love you and praise you that you've not left us to go to battle improperly dressed and unarmed, properly dressed, fully armed, and above all, in prayer, trusting you, believing you, looking to you, listening to you for direction. Thank you, dear God, for the wonderful promise that we can have the victory no matter how fierce the battle. And we ask this in Jesus' name. Amen.
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0: Jesus said, "Ask, and it shall be given you. Seek, and you shall find. Knock, and it shall be opened unto you. For everyone that asketh receiveth, and he that seeketh findeth, and to him that knocketh it shall be opened." Then he said, "And whatsoever things you ask in prayer, believing, you shall receive." Then he said, "If you abide in me and my words abide in you, ask what you will, and it shall be given to you." And then John said, "This is the confidence that we have in him, that if we ask anything according to his will, we know that he hears us. And if we know that he hears us, we know that we have the petition that we desired of him." And Paul put it this way. He said, "Don't be anxious about anything, but in everything, by prayer and thanksgiving with supplication, let your requests be made known to God. And the peace of God, which surpasses all human understanding," he says, "will guard your hearts and your minds in Christ Jesus." When I think of all the awesome promises that God has given to us in his Word, and they're so simple, listen to this. Ask, and it shall be given you. Seek, and you shall find. Knock, and it shall be opened to you. A very clear promise from the Lord Jesus. When you look at the prayer life of the Lord Jesus, it's very simple where prayer was in his life and in his ministry. And if you'll turn to, for example, Mark chapter 1, and look, if you will, in the 35th verse of this first chapter of Mark, and here's what you'll find. You'll find a habit that Jesus had about his relationship to the Father. The 35th verse of the first chapter says, "And in the early morning, while it was still dark, he arose and went out and departed into a lonely place and was praying there." The Lord Jesus Christ began his days alone with the Father. Look, if you will, in Luke chapter 5. Luke chapter 5, here's what you'll find. It says that he was healing and preaching and teaching and so forth. And the 15th verse says, "But the news about him was spreading even further, and great multitudes were gathered to hear him, to be healed of their sickness. But in spite of all that, he himself would often slip away to the wilderness and pray." Then if you just turn over to the 6th chapter for a moment and look at that, if you will. And what you'll find is, again, where Jesus placed the priority of prayer. It says in the 12th verse of the 6th chapter, "And it was at this time that he went off to the mountain to pray, and he spent the whole night in prayer to God." Now, I don't have to read the scriptures and wonder where Jesus placed prayer in his life. And you'll recall that the Apostle Paul, on three occasions, in Colossians chapter 4, look at that for a moment. This is just one of them. But on three occasions, he said the same thing to those who read his epistles. He said in this particular chapter, the fourth chapter of Colossians and the second verse, remember what he said there? He said, "Devote yourselves to prayer, keeping alert in it with an attitude of thanksgiving." Prayer had a priority in the life of the Lord Jesus Christ, and prayer had a priority in the life of the Apostle Paul. In fact, prayer has a priority in the life of every person mightily used of God, those who are walking in the Spirit, and

0: those who are living a holy life. Prayer isn't sort of something that we have on the periphery of our life. Prayer will be at the priority of our life. So I want you to look, if you will, in James chapter 2. And I want you to look at the fourth chapter, if you will, because what I want to talk about in this message is the price of prayerlessness. That is, we do pay a price when we set prayer aside, when we flounder in our prayer life, when it no longer becomes the priority of our life, when we just call upon the Lord in times of emergency. Look, if you will, in James chapter 4. He says, "What is the source of quarrels and conflicts among you? Is it not the source your pleasures that wage war in your members? You lust and do not have, so you commit murder. And you are envious and cannot obtain, so you fight and quarrel. You do not have because what? You do not ask." Then he says, "You ask and do not receive because you ask with wrong motives, so that you may spend it on your pleasures." Now, I want you to look at that phrase. He says, "You do not have because you do not ask." When you think about it, you think about the fact that God has offered us this awesome opportunity. If you have a need, you ask. If you're trying to find and seek some answer, he says, "You seek and you'll find." And if you want God to open up the door of His will for your life and to walk through something, He says, "You knock and it shall be open to you." God has made these awesome promises about what He's willing to do in our life. And the only thing that primary two things, He says, if we ask in His will, and of course we're to ask by faith, and we're asked out of a clean heart. And sometimes the reason we ask and we do not receive, one of those reasons is we're not asking out of a pure heart. But the whole emphasis is that God is so willing to meet our need and answer our prayers. When the body of Christ fails to pray, the whole nation suffers as a result of it. When an individual ceases to spend time alone with the Lord, that individual is going to suffer. What I want to do in this message is to give you a list of words. These words will sort of be descending words into what the average person or any believer will descend into ultimately if they do not pray. Now, let me define what I mean by praying. I don't mean just, "Lord, help me now as we drive down the expressway. Help me on my job today." But I'm talking about spending time alone with the Lord. Whether it be 15 minutes a day or 30 minutes, an hour, whatever it may be. I'm not talking about some just quick praying. "Now, Lord, help me in this situation. God, you know I need you to help me, bless me, myself and my family," and so forth. I'm talking about fellowship that you spend with Him, time that you spend in the Word of God, reading the Scriptures and talking to Him and listening to Him. When this becomes something that is secondary in your life, I promise you, you are going to suffer the consequences of it. There is not a single solitary thing that you and I can add to our life that takes the place of a time of prayer and meditation. There's nothing. There's not a single solitary thing you can put in its place. And when you look at the life of the Lord Jesus, that He's up early in the morning out there praying. On one occasion they came and said, "Well, people are looking for you." I mean, they're looking for you, and He's up there alone praying. Well, when I think about the fact that Jesus Christ was and is God, that here He is God, walking among men in a human body and flesh, and He felt the strong need to be alone with the Father so that He would break away from His disciples early in the morning, and the Bible says in a lonely place, He was getting away from even those He loved the most, His disciples, His apostles. He was getting away from them because He felt the need to spend time alone with His Father. Now, if He needed that and He was God, if He needed that and He could speak legions of angels down, if He needed that and He created the world, if He needed that and He absolutely had all power to do all things, how in this world do we think that you and I can live in this world with the difficulties, the hardships, the trials, the suffering, the pain, the hardships, the decisions we have to make in life? Who do we think we are that we can live successfully the Christian life or in your business or in your relationships and make what Jesus made a priority in this life something on the periphery of our life? It cannot happen. It will not happen. And you see, we carry many things in our life that God never intended for us to bear because of the sin of prayerlessness. The message title is "The Price of Prayerlessness." So here's what I want to do. I want to start at the top, and I want this to be descending because this is exactly what happens. Now listen carefully. All these things may not happen to you necessarily in this consecutive order, but more than likely they will. They may happen quickly. They may happen over a period of time, but this is what's going to happen. How often you and I have asked the question, "Well, where is so-and-so? I used to see them sitting down here on the first or the second row. Then I saw them back a little ways, and then finally got in the balcony and didn't find them anymore. The next thing I hear about them, they're out of God's will, out of church, doing something out yonder, gotten into something they have no business gotten into, and so what happens to their life? They begin to waste their life. My friend, the first word I want you to jot down is prayerlessness. Prayerlessness. Now remember, we're not talking about just those itsy-bitsies, Lord bless me. We're talking about you spending some time alone with the Father and in His Word. When I talk about praying, I always add the Word of God to that because the Word of God is our foundation. That's my guide for praying. It's to remind me of the things I should pray for. It's to remind me of the promises I have about the things I bring to Him. It also shows me things in my life that need to be dealt with before I ask Him for direction or whatever I need in my life. And so you put those two together. That is, prayer and the Word of God fit hand in hand, hand in glove. Those two go together. Prayerlessness. Why is it with all these promises? Why is it with all of our needs? Why is it with all the decisions and frustrations we have to face in life? Why is it when you go to a job, oftentimes it's extremely difficult? Why is it problems in the family, problems with the children? Why is it that problems in relationships? Why is it problems with finances and all the things that we deal with? Why is it we spend so little time talking to the one person who knows the answer to every single solitary thing, who has the power to make everything right, to fix any and everything? Why do we spend so little time? Well, if I should ask you in this past week, I mean time that you set aside, that just you and the Lord spent time together, I wonder how many people could just come up with 5 minutes or 10 minutes or 15 minutes. That I mean just God had you all to Himself, just you and Him, nobody but just the two of you. How much time did you spend with the Heavenly Father, who loves you, who wants you above everything else, who doesn't want what you have necessarily, He just wants you? Let me ask any woman or man in here, what is it that is the most meaningful about your home? Is it what car you drive, where you live, how you dress, who you know? No. What is it that makes a home a home? It is relationships. It is relationship with a husband and wife. It is two people loving each other, learning how to love one another, and learning how to receive that love. That's what makes it work. It isn't all the things. And you know what happens in the Christian life? What makes it work? It's relationship. It isn't how much you give, though that's important. It isn't how much you teach, how much you preach, how much you sing. None of those things. Those things are important. But what makes the Christian life work is relationship. It is the Father and the child. It is the Son of God. It is Christ and that person coming together. It's loving relationship. When that's not right, it doesn't make any difference what else we do. And what is it that makes that relationship right? Spending time together with the one we love, listening to Him, talking to Him, receiving from Him, giving to Him. That's what makes it work. It takes time to build a relationship. It takes listening and forgiving and sensitivity and all the rest to build intimacy. That's what He wants. And so what happens? We say, well, you know, I'm just too busy. There's not a single solitary person in the world who's too busy to pray. Now, we may have busied ourselves, but the problem is their priorities are wrong. The problem is their priorities are not in order. God created us to love Him. To love Him takes time. To listen to Him takes time. To receive Him takes time. And therefore, that's the priority in life. There's not a single solitary thing that you and I do that even begins to equal the importance of spending time with Him. So somebody says, I don't have time. It won't work. Sometimes it's because a person is living in sin in their life, and therefore they just can't face God in prayer, and so they find some excuse not to talk to Him about their relationship and about other things in life. Sometimes there are people who are new Christians, for example, people who have been a Christian a pretty good while. Nobody's taught them how to pray, and so they say, well, you know, what do I do? Just talk to God, and they get a little discouraged, and they don't feel like they're getting any answers, and so they sort of slip in their praying for the simple reason they genuinely haven't had any instruction. And when you talk about God speaking to them, they say, well, honestly, well, I've never heard Him say anything. Not that He speaks audibly, but sometimes it's a whole lot louder than audibly. And so that's one of their reasons. And so people give all kinds of reasons for not praying. And they'll say, well, you know, primarily I'm just so busy. If you knew how busy I was, you know what the real reason is oftentimes? They don't feel the need of it. When you don't feel the need of it, you just don't do it. What is it that drives us to our knees? Pain, suffering, heartache, what? Need. That's what drives us to prayer. Need. And so often some people, on time they pray, is when they have some need. Never thinking about the fact that what the Father wants is fellowship. What the Father wants is relationship. What the Father wants is intimacy. What the Father wants is to experience us loving Him so that we can experience Him loving us. And so when there's no sense of need, another reason people don't pray is because they don't have any desire to fellowship with God. Somehow He's so distant in their life. He's out yonder somewhere. He's this somebody. He's either grandfather, some force, some power, something. God is so distant in their thinking and so unreal in their thinking, they just can't, they think, how am I going to, what do you mean love God? I mean, I can't see Him, I can't feel Him, I can't touch Him. And so what happens? Prayer takes its place out here in the periphery of their life. But when there's suffering, heartache, sorrow, pain, death, all of a sudden, here comes this soul rushing back to want to get into relationship with God. No, rushing back to get an answer, rushing back to get a need met, rushing back for help. When for weeks and months and years maybe, no fellowship, no real intimacy, no relationship. So what happens? What God intended to be the priority of our life dribbles and flounders out here somewhere in the periphery of our life, and we do it when we need it. Well, what happens? First word is prayerlessness. Here's what happens. Now watch this. Here's what happens. When you and I cease to spend time alone with our Lord, one thing that I've noticed, and you will know, agree also, you know what? When you don't pray, your burdens, they don't go away. Problems don't go away. Heartaches don't go away. Suffering, pain, all the difficulties, they don't go away. What happens to them? Here's what happens. The second word is burden bearing, because here's exactly what happens. When we do not take our burdens to the Lord, when we do not spend time alone with Him, when we are not fellowshipping with Him, our focus is not on Him, then what happens? We begin to feel spiritually, emotionally, and even physically the weight of the circumstances and the situations that we find ourselves in life. God never intended, I put it this way, this is my way of looking at it, and that is that prayer, spending time with the Lord, inflates the burden so that it's lighter. And so therefore, I don't have to bear the weight of it. And there are many believers today who are carrying things in their life, having to deal with situations and circumstances and feel like they have to manipulate their way through, or they feel burdened down because of the circumstances of their life. The two verses I want you to jot down. And I want you to turn, if you will, to Psalm 55. Look in Psalm 55 for a moment. The 55th Psalm and the 22nd verse is certainly one you want to jot down. And this is certainly one that you might want to meditate on. And if you're not familiar with the Lord in prayer, as familiar as you'd like to be and wonder how He operates, listen to what He says here. You see, a burden is a weight. A burden is a heaviness. Now, I want you to find that passage and hold it, and then let's talk about this matter of a burden for a moment. Now, watch this. There are two categories of burdens. There is a category of burdens that God gives. For example, the Bible says that God gave a burden, or the burden of the Lord came to Isaiah or to Ezekiel. That is a message, usually it was a message of judgment, that God would give one of His prophets. And by calling it a burden, it meant something that weighed heavily upon them that they had to share. When I walk out here on Sunday morning, I come with a burden. I wouldn't walk out here without a burden on my heart, something I must share with you that God has worked in my own life, is working in my life, and that He wants me to share with you. That's one type of burden. There is the burden, for example, in Galatians chapter 6, verse 10, when He says, bear one another's burdens. And that is, there are times when God will have us get under the burden with someone else and help them through a difficult situation. When we sense their burden, we feel some of the weight and the trauma that they're going through at that particular time. There are all kinds of burdens, burdens that our Lord gives us, to help other people. There are those burdens that come into our life as a result of God sometimes trying to get our attention. And that is oftentimes when you're heading a different direction than God wants you to head in, you'll feel this heaviness in your heart. And so we think, well, the Lord, what's wrong? What's going on? God, why do I feel this? When most people get these kind of feelings, they want to go take an aspirin or something. God wants you to talk to Him. And so one of the ways he gets our attention is he burdens us. We get this sense of heaviness. Lord, it's like a cloud hanging over our heart. God, what are you trying to say? Well, what's going on? That's one of the ways that God burdens us. He burdens us for good. So there are burdens that come, weighty, heavy matters that come for good. Now there are those other kind of burdens, that is self-imposed burdens. When you and I sin against God, we are going to feel it. That is, if you are a child of God, if you've been saved by the grace of God, unless you have, by continuous disobedience, hardened your heart to the point that you cannot, to some degree, feel it. But I believe if a person has absolutely no conviction whatsoever, never feels any conviction over sin whatsoever, I doubt that person is saved. Though I do believe that you can sear your conscience to some degree. But let's say, for example, when you and I sin against God, there's going to be a heaviness. There's going to be a cloud hanging over our heart. Things aren't right between God and ourselves, and we feel the weight of sin and conviction and guilt. What we're feeling is the weight of guilt, because guilt, my friend, is a very, very heavy feeling. So that's one form. And that is, it's because of something we do. Then also, there are the feelings of responsibility. We feel so responsible. You feel responsible in your job, for example. Let's say that you have a very taxing, testy kind of a vocation, and you feel the burden and the weight of responsibility for your employees, or you have some financial burden that's come your way because of a decision that you've made. So there are some burdens and weighty things that come because of something we do. But what I want you to notice is this. It doesn't make a difference which way they come. There is a solution to burden bearing. Look, if you will, in Psalm 55, verse 22. He says, cast your burden upon the Lord, and He will sustain you. He will never allow the righteous to be shaken. You see, when He says, cast your burden upon the Lord, then I want you to turn to the 68th Psalm for a moment. And I want you to hold Psalm 55, but turn to the 68th Psalm and look at this. Because we forget this simple truth, but it's an awesomely important truth. He says in Psalm 68, verse 19, blessed be the Lord who daily does what? Who daily bears our burden. Now look, if He's bearing my burden, there's no point in both of us doing it, right? If He's bearing our burden, then why should I bear it? Now, if I have a burden that I need to cast upon Him, something that God didn't send, but that I am having to face, He says in verse 22 of chapter 55, cast your burden upon the Lord. He will sustain you. He'll not let you be shaken. Well, how do I cast my burden upon the Lord? Well, I'm going to do that by prayer. Father, you know what I'm dealing with here. You know what I feel, the heaviness in my heart. You know the responsibility I have. You know these things, Lord, whatever it may be. I'm just going to give this to you. I'm just going to lay this before you, because, God, I can't handle this. This is more than I can handle, Lord. I don't believe you want me handling this. I don't think you want me manipulating my way through this. You just want me to trust you. So, Lord, I'm going to trust you to take this and deal with this the way you know. And I know that you will show me exactly how to respond in and every situation that deals with this. What have I done? I've given it to Him. What can I do? I can turn around, walk off. Now, one of the reasons we pick it up is we have carried some things so long, we are more comfortable feeling burdened down about the Christian life than we are with freedom and liberty. It's not that we're comfortable, but it's sort of been our environment. We've just sort of been thinking this way for years and years and years. And so to tell me that I can be free and that God will take my burden, yes. He says, cast your burden upon the Lord. He will sustain you. God never intends for us to sustain ourselves. Sustaining power is divine power. Sustaining power is indwelling power. That is the work of the Holy Spirit who lives within us to sustain us. God doesn't want us carrying burdens that belong to Him or that we should not carry. So if it's sin, I confess it, repent of it, and that's gone. If it's a responsibility, and I think, for example, sometime, when I think about all the responsibility I have and things that I have to do in any given 7 days of any week, in any given day, and sometimes I stand up in amazement and think, well, Lord, I feel absolutely fantastic. When I think about all the things that are going on, they don't bother me necessarily. Once in a while, I'll get just like you do, and I think, oh, dear God, what's going to happen next? Well, praise the Lord. You know, it doesn't take me long to get over that. But the thing about it is, God doesn't want us carrying the burdens. Now, when they hit us, and oftentimes they hit us on a blind side, we've got them. So what we have to figure out is, and what we have to learn is this. He doesn't intend for us to carry it. It may hit us hard, but we think, Lord, you said I could cast my burden upon you, because you said, God, you bear our burdens when? He said, blessed be the Lord who daily bears our burden. Suppose he said, yearly bears our burden. I think, oh God, 364 days of the year, I've got to carry this. No. He bears our burdens daily. You know what that means? That when you and I get up tomorrow morning, we can get up and you may lie in the bed, almost have a nervous breakdown, think about all the things you've got to deal with before you even get out of the bed. You know what he says? He bears our burdens daily. So we can get up in the morning thinking, Lord, I want to thank you that today, no matter what I face, the things that I'm expecting to face, the things that are going to be an absolute surprise to me, you said, Father, you bear our burdens daily, so I just lay the burdens of this day before you now. Now, as I said before, we're going to be prone to pick up some things. We're going to be prone to be hit from the blind side, and for that moment, we're going to feel it. Listen, the pattern of God, the will and plan of God is that His children lay their burdens upon Him, that we do not carry them ourselves. He is the one who sustains us, and He says that He will do this daily. Not yearly, not monthly, but He says daily. So what's the first word? Prayerlessness. Now, I want you to wake up now. Come on. What's the first word? Prayerlessness. What's the second word? Burden bearing. Well, what happens when you and I carry these burdens over a period of time? If we do not know how to cast them on Him, if we allow them to take their normal course, we will feel something, because the third word is weariness. You don't carry weight very long until you begin to feel weary and worn. And that word weary means simply to be tired and to be beaten down. And you see, sometimes you think, well, you know, I can stand this for a little while, Lord, or I can handle this for a season of time, but God, I can't handle it for long. It certainly is not your will for me to handle this for a long period of time. You know what? None of us know how long we stand anything. But you remember what He said? He says, He daily bears our burdens. Cast your burden upon the Lord, for He sustains you. Let me ask you a question. When God was feeding His children in the wilderness and He fed them manna, how much did He give them every day? Enough for one day. And you know what? When they tried to get enough in 3 or 4 days, what happened? Spoiled. You know what? God is only going to give you and me enough. Listen, He says, give us today our what kind of bread? He didn't say weekly, did He? He didn't say monthly. Give us today our monthly bread. No. You know why? Because God wants us depending upon Him daily. You and I have the privilege of waking in the morning saying, Lord, I'm laying it before you. When we don't do that, when we wake up in the morning and we pick up the burden, we take it with us. After a while, we are going to get weary. We are going to become weary in our emotions. God, how much longer do I have to handle this? We'll get weary in our spirit between us and Him. We become weary physically, and it begins to take its physical toll upon us. God never intended for His children to carry and to carry and to carry the weighty burdens. And that's why oftentimes we look at people and watch people go through difficulty and hardship and pain and suffering and death and sorrow and their families and so forth and their businesses, and somehow they still got a smile. Somehow they just keep going. Somehow they still have the energy and the enthusiasm of their Christian life. We think, God, how in the world could you do that? Exactly what He said. He is the one who has the sustaining power. That person or those persons have learned to roll their burdens upon the Lord. They may have to roll some 3 or 4 times a day, but you know what? God understands that. Because we're growing and we're learning how to lay our burdens upon Him. And so if we don't, the natural recourse is we're going to get tired and weary and worn. And as He says, we are going to be very, very weary. Now, I want you, if you will, to look in Isaiah chapter 50. Look at that for a moment. Isaiah chapter 50. And I want you to look at one verse in this passage and notice what He says here. Isaiah chapter 50, verse 4. He says, the Lord God has given me the tongue of a disciple, that I may know how to sustain the weary one with a word. He awakens me morning by morning. He awakens my ear to listen as a disciple. Now look, if God can grant to you and me the capacity as a believer to encourage someone else who is weary, look how much more God is willing to sustain us and to strengthen us when you and I become weary. I want you to turn it back, if you will, to Isaiah chapter 40, one of my favorite chapters in Isaiah, and probably one of yours. How many times I've had to read this for myself? And I want you to begin, if you will, in verse 28 of Isaiah 40. This is one of those you certainly may want to underline. He says, do you not know and have you not heard? The everlasting God, the Lord, the creator of the ends of the earth, does not become weary or tired. Aren't you glad that God is not huffing and puffing? Whew, having to put up with him again today. And you know, if God were like us, that's what he'd probably say about me and probably some of you at the end of every day. Whew, am I glad that's over with? Listen to what he says. He says, he does not become weary or tired. His understanding is inscrutable. He gives strength to the weary. To him who lacks might, he increases power. Though youth grow weary and tired, and vigorous young men stumble badly, those who wait for the Lord will gain new strength. They'll mount up with wings like eagles. They'll run and not get tired. They will walk and not become weary. Those who wait upon the Lord. What's he talking about? Waiting upon the Lord in prayer. Waiting upon the Lord as we're meditating upon his word. Waiting upon the Lord is a reference to our spending time with him, being quiet with him. What does it do? It deals with our weariness. He knows how to strengthen us. And there are many times when I will come home in the evening or late at night and have been busy all day doing the Lord's work and don't regret that. Naturally, you're going to get physically tired. And sometimes what I will do, instead of go lie down or take a nap or something, I just get on my knees before the Lord, on my face before him, and talk to him for a little while, and sometimes go to sleep for 5 or 10 minutes. And somehow, just a few minutes alone with him, laying it all before him and saying, Lord, I blew it at this point. Lord, I want to thank you for working this out. Thank you for that. I'm going to lay that on you, dear Lord. I don't want to carry that. And somehow just go to sleep for 5 or 10 minutes and wake up, what? Fully refreshed. Why? Because the conscious mind has ceased and God has taken over. And we are reminded that he's the one who's carrying the burdens. We don't have to get weary doing the Lord's work. We don't have to get weary in well-doing, as the Bible says. He says, listen. Even the young people shall falter and fall and stumble. He says, but listen, he says, when we learn to wait upon him, to spend time with him, listening to him and giving ourselves to him and loving him and being loved by him, he says, we'll mount up with wings like eagles. And what is it that keeps that eagle up there? Not the flapping of his wing, but the wind currents. God, listen, the Spirit of God is the wind current under us. He can sustain us through anything and everything. He can keep us going when everything around us looks like it's falling apart. We do not have to be weary, but you stop praying and down you're going. Because that's the way God has made us. God has made us, he says, for daily bread. God has made us to sustain us. He is the one who sustains us. We don't sustain ourselves by manipulation, by conniving our circumstances, by trying to outsmart situations. And listen, we are sustained by the grace and the goodness and the love and the power of Almighty God. I do not know a child of God who goes through great difficulty and hardships and walks through it victoriously and courageously and comes out on the other side, who does not know how to fellowship and have an intimate relationship with him. You see, if the devil can get you tired, if he can get you weary, he has you on the way down to where he's headed you. I don't care how spiritual you may be today, what's going on? When you neglect time alone with God, you neglect the reading of the Word, you neglect spending time listening and fellowshipping with him, what's going to happen? When prayerlessness sets in, there's burden bearing. It's going to happen. When there's burden bearing, there's going to be weariness. That is, we are going to sense it in our physical body. We're going to lose our enthusiasm. You show me a weary person, and I'll show you someone who's lost their enthusiasm about life. Well, what's the first word? Prayerlessness. Second word, burden bearing. Third word, fourth word is exactly what's going to happen, and that is discouragement. When you get weary enough, worn enough emotionally, that is, you get emotionally drained, you get spiritually drained, you get physically worn, what's going to happen? You're going to get discouraged. Lord, it's not working out. And what happens is we become discouraged. And the devil, listen, I believe that's probably one of his choice tools in the emotional life of any believer. If he can just get us discouraged, if he can just get us thinking, God is not going to work. Lord, it isn't working out. Lord, where in the world are you? What in the world's going on? If he can get us discouraged. And you see, there are two passages of Scripture that I want you to notice here, because there are many of them in the Scriptures, but I want you to look at two. One of them is in Deuteronomy 31. Go all the way back to Deuteronomy 31 and look at this passage. And in Deuteronomy, God is getting his people ready to go into the promised land. And He's given Moses the message to give to them, and here's what he says. He says it twice almost the same way in the 31st chapter of Deuteronomy. He says in verse 6, he says, here's what you tell them. Be strong and courageous. Do not be afraid or tremble at them, that is the enemy, for the Lord your God is the one who goes with you. He will not fail you or forsake you. Look at that. Be strong and courageous. And what happens is when we get discouraged, when we become weary and we get discouraged in our life, then our confidence is lessened and our courage is lessened. And what you're going to find, you're going to find fear creeping into your life, because courage is the opposite of that. And notice when he says, be strong and courageous and do not be afraid or tremble at them. Verse 8, and the Lord is the one who goes ahead of you. He will be with you. He will not fail you or forsake you. Do not fear or be dismayed. Fear and dismay, discouragement and prayerlessness all go together. When you have a person who is prayerless in their life, before long, listen, that prayerlessness is going to, they're going to start bearing the burden, feeling the weight, weariness, and they're going to become discouraged. And this is what happens. Satan knows exactly what to do. Look in Joshua chapter 1 for a moment. Joshua chapter 1, God said to Joshua what he told Moses to say to the people of Israel. And this is a wonderful passage, and I want you to notice one of the key parts of this passage. Here's what he says. He's talking to Joshua now. Moses is has died, and God has given Joshua his place of responsibility. So he is certainly thinking about, because he has been with Moses all those years, or even from Egyptian bondage through 40 years in the wilderness, and now he has the responsibility of leading this bunch of rebellious Hebrews. And so here's what God said to him. Verse 6, be strong and courageous, for you shall give this people possession of the land which I swore to their fathers to give them. Only be strong and very courageous. Why does he say it twice? Only be strong and very courageous. Be careful to do according to all the law which Moses, my servant, commanded you. Do not turn from it to the right or to the left, so that you may have success wherever you go. Now watch this. This book of the law, which was the law that God had given Moses at that time, not talking about the whole Bible as we have it, the law that he had given Moses at that time, this book of the law shall not depart from your mouth, but you shall meditate on it day and night, so that you may be careful to do according to all that is written in it. Then you'll make your way prosperous. Then you'll have success. Have I not commanded you? Third time, be strong and courageous. Do not tremble or be dismayed, for the Lord your God is with you wherever you go. You know what happens when you and I are not praying the way we ought to pray? Here's what happens. We start carrying the burden. And here's what happens. The heavier that burden gets, the more I think about it. For example, if you cut your finger, and it didn't hurt too bad at first, and 3 or 4 days went by and you notice it doesn't seem to be getting well. In fact, it's hurting you a little bit more. And the week goes by and it's hurting a little bit more. In fact, it's causing you a real problem. 2 weeks go by and you think, I've got to go to the doctor. I thought this was a simple cut. What you didn't realize is you cut a piece of rubber, and a piece of it, when the knife went into your finger, a little piece of that rubber went into your finger, and there it is lying there irritating you. Well, is it not true that the more that hurts, what? The more attention it gets, right? The more it hurts, the more attention. I mean, you've got this whole body over here, and here's this little old thing over here on the end of your finger, and it's got all of your attention. Why? Because that's the source of pain. Now listen. God knows what's going to happen to us when we become prayerless. We're going to bear things, and the situations and circumstances that really, when we're on our knees, look minuscule, all of a sudden they get larger and larger and greater and bigger and more mountainous and more seemingly impossible. You know why? Because when you and I stop focusing our attention upon our Father, we start focusing our attention upon the thing that irritates us, the thing that's the source of our pain, the burden that we're carrying. So here's the vicious cycle. The vicious cycle is we have this burden and we look at it. And the longer we carry it, the heavier it gets, and so the more attention we give to it. And so the more attention we give to it, the bigger it gets. And so the bigger it gets, the more attention I give to it. And I'm in this vicious cycle until I can get my eyes off my burden, onto God, and reminding myself that He is the sustaining force in my life, and there's nothing that weighs any more than a feather to God. Therefore, He knows how to lift that burden. We become discouraged because our focus gets all confused and messed up. And so you hear people saying, well, you know, I don't know what I'm going to do about this. It just looks impossible. And what happens? They begin to lose heart. Their courage begins to wane. They become faint-hearted. And they begin to be fearful, because what you're going to find is wherever you find a lack of courage, you've got fear. And so he said to them, he said, Joshua, be strong and of a good courage. Fear not, neither be thou dismayed, for the Lord thy God is with thee whithersoever thou goest. He told Moses, he said, now you tell the children of Israel, he says, you tell them, I'm going ahead of them. I'll be there. What was to be their focus? Their focus was to be God, not Egyptians, not sand, not desert, but God. This is the reason he gave them a cloud by day and fire by night. That cloud not only covered them and kept the sun rays from them, but the fire at night not only kept them warm and there was light. But what was God saying? Here's what God was saying. God was saying, look up here at this cloud. This is me. I am the one up here who's watching over you. God gave them a physical symbol in their day to remind them of his presence. You and I have the Holy Spirit living on the inside of us to remind us of the presence of God. He is the sustaining power in our life. And when we allow those burdens to become heavy, and we don't deal with them at burden level, and we become weary, and we don't deal with it at weary level, we're going to be discouraged. And we get discouraged, Satan has just got you primed to defeat you. Because what is it that follows discouragement? Doubt. Doubt always follows discouragement. Well, God, this is what I'm feeling, and I'm not sure, Lord, exactly what's happening here. And so we begin to doubt the Lord. And listen, whenever you and I begin to doubt him, we are in trouble. Now, if somebody were to ask me, and nobody has, so I'm going to tell you anyway. If somebody should ask me, what is it you fear most? Well, what I would fear most of all in the Christian life is that I would ever doubt God. That's the thing that I would fear most. And I can think about some times in my life when the Lord has given me a specific passage of Scripture that was so crystal clear that it had my name, address, telephone number, social security number on it. I mean, it could not have been any more applicable to me. And I knew in my spirit God was saying, here's what I'm going to do. I can remember some times when I knew that what he said he would do, the time was coming. And I knew exactly what he said. There have been those times when I thought, Lord, when I look around me, I don't see any possible way that you could do this. And so the Lord would say to me, are you going to believe what you see? Or are you going to believe what you heard? Are you going to believe your circumstances? Are you going to believe what you heard? And I can remember at times when I was learning how to listen to him, I can remember being afraid, thinking, oh, God, suppose I'm so absolutely sure you said this, but suppose it doesn't happen. Will I ever be able to believe you again? Well, thank God I've never had to say, yep, God blew it. Because you know what? I may blow it, but he's not going to blow it. If he makes a promise, he's going to keep the promise. Listen, he'll move heaven and earth to keep every promise he's ever made. So what happens? We begin to doubt God. Now, let me ask you a question. What security do you have today if you doubt God's love for you, his presence with you, his power to sustain you, his promise to provide for you? If all of that's gone, what security do you have? You can't have enough stock. You can't have a big enough house. You can't drive a big enough car. You can't dress enough. You can't have enough friends. You can't have anything that would give you the security that you have in knowing you have a personal relationship with a loving Father who loves you unconditionally, who's going to provide your every need, who's going to protect you, who's going to walk with you, who will be there in the midst of every circumstance, providing for you, sustaining you, and enabling you to endure and persevere even the most trying of times of life. But I'm here to tell you, my friend, when you've got prayerlessness, you're going to have doubt. You're going to have discouragement. You're going to have weariness. You're going to have burden bearing. When prayer is not there in its proper place, you are going to sense it. When you are talking with the Father, what happens? Faith and prayer go hand in hand. Look, if you will, at the next to the last book in the Bible, Jude. One verse in Jude. Look at that for a moment. I want you to notice, if you will, in the 20th verse what he says. Jude chapter 1 and only 1, verse 20. But you, beloved, look at this. Building yourselves up on your most holy faith, praying in the Holy Spirit. You see, If I want my faith to be strengthened, not only must I exercise my faith, but part of that faith building process is being in the Word, talking to the Father, listening to Him, obeying what He says, doing His Word, and watching Him do what He promises to do. You cannot separate prayer and faith. Nor can you separate doubt from prayerlessness. Prayerlessness will breed doubt. It may not come quickly, but it's coming. Prayerlessness is going to bring you into burden bearing, into weariness, into discouragement, into doubt. That's just the way life is. That's the way our old human nature is. And this is why the focus must always be on God. And at any point in this descending scale that you choose, you can turn it around. Any point you choose, you can stop and head back in the other direction. At any moment you realize, God, I have put so many other things in place of prayer, and I'm willing to watch TV, read magazines, do all these things, keep busy, busy, busy, busy, busy. Somehow we have to ask ourselves the question, is it because we are uncomfortable being alone with God? Is it because we're uncomfortable just talking to Him and listening to Him? Is it because we're uncomfortable just sitting silently before Him that we don't? When, listen, it's what He wants above everything else. Listen, the seeds of doubt are always there in a prayerless heart. It is coming. It will come. It is absolutely a part of it. Now, what's going to happen when you and I start doubting? Look at this. Prayerlessness, burden bearing, weariness, discouragement, doubt. What's going to happen? Disillusionment. God, I'm just wondering, where are you, God? I know what you say in your Word. I understand what you're saying. I know the Bible's true. I know going to church is the right thing. I know reading the Bible's right. I know praying's right. But God, I don't feel anything. Lord, what's happened? I can tell you what happened. Here's what happens. We have a wonderful relationship with Him, spending time with Him, and what happens? Oh, we get busy and things get so good. And we just get so blessed. And here's what happens. We begin to waver in our time with Him. And before long, what's happened? We are bearing burdens. We have become weary. We're feeling all this discouragement, and we begin to doubt God. And you know what happens? Way over here somewhere. Where's the joy I used to have? Where's the thrill of the Christian life? Why don't I love church and the preaching of the gospel, gospel music? Why don't I love that? Didn't work. No, it's not that it didn't work. What didn't work is I didn't work. I didn't work at keeping my relationship right. I didn't work at keeping my fellowship strong and intimate and loving and warm with Him. And so what happens? Just get disillusioned. Doesn't work. Christian life doesn't work. Tried it. It doesn't work. Now, I tried it reading the Bible. I tried going to church. It just doesn't work. You can't trust anybody anymore. I mean, what's the deal? And so people get very cynical in life. Nothing's right. Everybody's wrong. And then we come to the last stage, and the word is disaster. Because here's what oftentimes happens. In more intense degrees than others, a person comes to that place of being disillusioned, and then they willingly, deliberately choose to step out of the will of God. They deliberately, willfully choose to step out of the will of God because, you see, they don't look back up the ladder, but I look back up the ladder and say, disaster came because you got disillusioned with God and the things of God. Because you began to doubt Him. Because you got discouraged. Because you got weary. Because you began to bear burdens that God never intended you to bear. Because you ceased giving time with Him. As I said in the very beginning, it can happen fast in some situations. It may take a long period of time, but one thing I know for certain. There is absolutely no substitute known to God or to man that takes the place of time you and I spend with Him, loving Him, listening to Him, talking with Him, reading His precious Word, and seeing what He has to say to us. No way. Oftentimes, you know, some young pastor will say to me, well, if you just had one thing you could say to me, what would you tell me? What would you tell me as a young pastor? And I know they're expecting some big deal answer. I can give you a big deal answer. Here's the answer. The most important thing in your ministry today, tomorrow, to the last day you serve the living God with the last breath is your intimate, precious time with Him, period. Most important, absolutely essential. Now, I want you to think about something. You may be a mother and you say, well, how does that fit me? Mom, there's no way for you to survive without it. Amen, ladies? Amen. You're in business and you think you're smart. I'm going to tell you something. God's going to show you how smart you're not. You know why? Because here's how loving God is. And I'm so glad. Here's how loving he is. I don't like it, but I'm glad. Here's how loving God is. God allows the natural sequence of events to take place. And he's waiting and watching for us to turn around any moment. My friend, you may be one of those persons and you're sitting at home and I have described your journey over the last few years, maybe a few months. You were once excited, but you're no longer excited. And you wondered how you got off track and what happened back there, why you lost your joy in it all. Because you allowed something to become more important to you than the Father. The Father who blessed you with all that you have, you allowed the blessing he gave you to get between you and him. And you know what happens? Here's where you are now. So you say, well, what do I do about this? You describe me. It's exactly where I am. What do I do about this? I give you a real simple solution that works every single time. You get on your knees and you tell him, you say, Father, my priorities are out of order. I thought I could do this myself. I thought I could handle life. I tried. I've made a mistake. I've sinned against you. I've neglected you. I put other people in your place. I put other things in your place. I misused your blessings. Materialism has slipped into my life. Relationships are not right. God, I have sinned against you. At the one point you wanted me most, my relationship with you, I put everything else. I'm asking you to forgive me for my sins. And beginning today, Father, I'm getting in your word right now. I'm going to start reading your word daily and spending time alone with you. I'm going to trust you to speak to my heart. I'm thanking you right now that you're forgiving me of my sins. And I'm believing that beginning today, your prodigal is coming back home to the Father where he belongs, in the security and the love that I once enjoyed. And you know what's going to happen? You can change it just like that. It's not anything anybody else can do for you. It's something that you choose to do for yourself. What do you choose to do? You choose to come back home to the Father, where you belong, where the burdens are lifted. There's a song, Burdens Are Lifted at Calvary. There's another song, Take Your Burden to the Lord and Leave It There. There are lots of songs about what we're talking about. But what I want you to remember is this. There is a price to pay for prayerlessness, and that price you do not want to pay. Father, thank you for loving us. You made it so simple that we could just get on our knees or stand up or sit down or lie down and talk to you. And you never said that you would turn a deaf ear because of our posture. You never said you'd turn a deaf ear because we fumbled in our prayers and oftentimes didn't know how to ask. In fact, you said when we don't know, the Holy Spirit who knows our heart will lift our prayers because you know exactly what we would ask if we knew how to ask. The only thing you said would turn a deaf ear to us is when we are walking in deliberate, willful sin that we are holding on to and refuse to give up. So, Father, I just want to ask today for people who are beginning to realize, even in these moments, that they've drifted. They don't have that loving relationship they once had. Something's happened to their joy, and something happened to their enthusiasm, excitement about you. Sins in their heart, critical spirit, ugly attitude. Disobedient, dishonest with you, deceptive. Deliberately, willfully walking in the ways of the world. Whatever it may be, they've walked away from you. I pray the Holy Spirit will bring them to a sense of confession, repentance right now. But we ask it in Jesus' name. Amen.
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2: 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Here's a moment with Charles Stanley.
0: There are multitudes of miracles going on today. The only thing I'm going to say is this. There are no miracle workers. God is the only miracle worker. When you and I begin to lift up men as healers and men as miracle workers, we've missed the whole point. He gave those men in those days temporary gifts, permanent gifts. He gives the gifts within the fellowship today to build up. Listen, he didn't say anything in here about building up men, building up preachers, building up evangelists, building up the servants of God. He talked about building up the entire body of Christ. And when a man has the right spirit, he's not going to focus attention upon himself. He's going to focus his attention upon the Lord Jesus Christ, who is the giver of gifts, who is the worker of miracles. He's going to focus his attention upon the Lord and not upon man.
2: To God be the glory for every good work. 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
0: God gives the gifts to be ministered and exercised in the spirit of humility and gratitude before God, giving of ourselves to the whole body of Christ, that the whole body is strengthened because you are exercising the particular personal spiritual gift that God has given to you.
2: Have you ever heard of someone described as gifted? The message you'll hear today on In Touch, the teaching ministry of Dr. Charles Stanley, reminds us that all believers in Jesus can be accurately described that way. If you aren't sure what spiritually gifted means, stay with us for more on how the people of God are empowered to serve. Dr. Stanley's series continues.
0: If you'll turn to 1 Corinthians chapter 12, and we're continuing our series on the church. And the last message was on God's gifts to the church, to his body, and then now God's gifts to, or rather in the fellowship, to the individuals who make up the body of Christ. And I want us to begin reading in verse 1 of chapter 12 and read through verse 7. He says, "Now concerning spiritual gifts, brethren, I do not want you to be unaware, or I don't want you to be ignorant. Therefore, it is our responsibility to understand what the Bible teaches about spiritual gifts. You know that when you were pagans, you were led away or led astray to the dumb idols, however you were led. Therefore, I make known to you that no one speaking by the Spirit of God says Jesus is accursed, and no one can say Jesus is Lord except by the Holy Spirit." Now watch these next three verses. "Now there are varieties of gifts, but the same Spirit. There are varieties of ministries, but the same Lord. And there are varieties of effects, but the same God, who works all things in all persons. But to each one is given the manifestation of the Spirit for the common good." As we have discussed of the spiritual gifts that God has given to the church, as we saw in Ephesians chapter 4, that he's given to the church apostles, he's given to the church prophets, evangelists, and pastor teachers. Some of those were temporary gifts, and some of them were permanent gifts, the evangelists and the pastors and teachers. But likewise has he given to every part of the body a spiritual gift. And so what I want us to look at now is the gifts that God has given to each member of the body. There is a difference between having a natural talent and having a spiritual gift. Everybody, to some degree, has natural talents. That is, what we are born with as a result of what God sees fit to place in your life at your physical birth. You have certain capacities. You are more capable than others in some areas. For example, here's a person who is talented in the area of art, talented in the area of music. Here's a man who has a mind. He knows how to make money. There are all kinds of human talents that relate to our capacity given at birth that also God equips us with to carry out the vocation that he has for us, for example, or to relate to other people. But a spiritual gift is a gift by God given at our second birth, at the new birth, whereby he equips us in order to serve him. Now, a Christian is going to utilize that spiritual gift in every facet of his or her life. Every single area of their life is going to be affected by the exercise of that spiritual gift.
3: Now, one of the things that happens in the body of Christ is that oftentimes, unbeknowing to people and unbeknowing to a person who doesn't even understand what the spiritual gift is, they serve God in human talent. And I want to tell you something. You can spot, if you know what spiritual gifts are, and you know how to distinguish between them, and you know the difference in a spiritual gift and a talent, you can spot somebody who's singing, preaching, speaking, teaching, whatever they may be doing, who's doing it out of human talent, and somebody who's doing it out of the gift of God. Now, what is God's primary purpose for giving to you the day you are born again a spiritual gift? Let me tell you what it is not. It is not to make you feel good. When you talk about, when you hear people talk about, well, I'll tell you, I want this gift and I want that gift, because when you have this gift, man, you just feel great. You float, you just act like you're floating on cloud nine. Everything is just super great. You're just floating through the Christian life. I want to tell you something. There's not one verse of scripture in this book that says the purpose

Christ like you have a physical body, hands, eyes, ears, nose, and so forth. He says, and all the members do not have the same function. Your toe does not see, nor does your eye wiggle like your toe. Your hand cannot see, nor can your foot hear. Each member of the body has its own specific function. Each part of the body has its work to do. So he says, since we have gifts that differ according to the grace given to each of us, that is, the gift that God has given to you is a gift of God's grace given to you to execute in the body for the good of the whole fellowship. He says now, he says, we should exercise them accordingly. If prophecy, according to the proportion of his faith. If service, in his serving. He who teaches, in his teaching. He who exhorts, in his exhortation. He who gives with liberality. He who leads with diligence or organizes. He who shows mercy with cheerfulness. Now, let's take those gifts and let me show you something. Let's say, for example, that we were over at your house and you'd invited us all to dinner. And there were eight people there. And one of those persons made a mistake. And everybody else at that table has a different motivational gift. So let's say, for example, that I get ready to get up and I knock over a glass of iced tea on your beautiful, newly installed white carpet. All right. So how would these seven people with seven spiritual gifts react? The person with prophecy would either say or think, don't you know better than that? The person with the gift of service would get up and run for the towel in order to wipe it up. The person with the gift of teaching would say, well, now, let's see. The next time, more than likely, this would be a good way, and so they would give you a little instruction. The person who is an exhorter would say, would begin to exhort you, well, now, listen, you don't need to worry about that because, and only they would go about that. The person who gives says, who cares about the glass? You can always buy another glass. The person who organizes, the person who has the gift of organization would stand up and say, look, you go get the towel, you get the mop, the rest of you go ahead and eat, just keep passing the food. And then the person with the gift of mercy would say, oh, bless your heart, I'm so sorry you did that. Now, every single person would feel something differently. And you see, the truth is that all of us are motivated by a different motivational gift. And I have learned that, friend, if you want a person to do their best to reach their potential, you find out what their ultimate motivational gift is, and then you give them a responsibility that fits that motivational gift. And you can take a family, any organization, a church, a committee. Listen, I've discovered the best way in the world to get a super fantastic, productive, fruitful committee is to choose those men or women by their spiritual gift, put them together, and, friend, you'll watch them operate. And what happens is, when you and I begin to discover our spiritual gift, and we get in a position to exercise that, something happens to us. So when we talk about the motivational gifts, here they are in chapter 12. Now, go back to 1 Corinthians, if you will, for a moment, and look, if you will, in chapter 12 again. And you'll notice he says, beginning in verse 7, he talks about manifestations of the Spirit. Now, here are the manifestations, he says. He says, for to one is given the word of wisdom through the Spirit, to another the word of knowledge according to the same Spirit, to another faith with the same Spirit, that is, faith for that given moment, to another gifts of healing. Now, let me just say something about healing. All kinds of things being taught and preached about healing. In the New Testament, whenever he talks about gifts and healing, he's always talking about plural gifts. Nowhere does it say that God has ever given to any man the gift to heal everybody. Every single act of healing is a specific personal gift for that moment and on that occasion for that particular person. God does give gifts of healing. He probably gives more gifts of healing today to people than he did in the first century. But his purpose for doing so is that it is an act of grace, of goodness on his part, an act of love here. And we'll see two people have the same disease. One is healed, the other does not. Prayed for by the same person, and there is no human explanation for it. Because God, by his grace, chooses to give a gift of healing here, and over here he does not. Now, the fellow who comes by and says, you had faith and you didn't. I want to tell you something, my friend. That is dangerous, it is unkind and unscriptural, and there is no proof by telling anybody the reason God didn't heal you is because you didn't have enough faith. That is unscriptural, and I believe it is unfair to put on the body of Christ that kind of judgment, which is unfair and unscriptural. Move on down, if you will, to verse 10, to another the effecting of miracles, to another prophecy, to another the distinguishing of spirits,

0: to another various kinds of tongues, to another the interpretation of tongues. We're not saying there's no such thing as tongues. In the New Testament, they were foreign languages. But I will say this. Whatever manifestation of the gift that God has given to you, every single one of us has the responsibility of the manifestation of that gift being exercised according to the principles of the Word of God. Otherwise, what you have in the body of Christ is confusion, frustration. So when he talks about the manifestations, or if you'll notice in the latter part of this chapter, look, if you will, in verse 27. Now you are Christ's body, individually members of it. God has appointed in the church first apostles, second prophets, and third teachers, miracles, then gifts of healing, helps, administrations, various kinds of tongues. Then he says, all are not apostles, are they? All are not prophets, are they? All are not teachers, are they? All are not workers of miracles, are they? All do not have gifts of healing, do they? All do not speak with tongues, do they? All do not interpret, do they? But earnestly desire the greater gifts. That is, you say, well, what is the greatest of all the gifts from God's point of view? And I'm going to show you that in just a moment. Because, you see, there is a variety in the fellowship. Variety of gifts, variety of ministries, and variety of ministrations or manifestations because we're not all alike. We don't have the same needs, and therefore it is diversity of gifts to make up the unity of the body. Here is one who is hurting. Here is a person who has the gift of mercy, the gift of service, cannot do enough for them, willing to spend time at their home, taking care of their home, taking care of their children while they're sick. They do that in a sense of motivation. They get a great sense of contentment and joy and fulfillment out of it. You take someone else who has another gift, who may not feel that way at all. It does not mean that one person is any more or less spiritual than another. There's not one verse of Scripture in this Bible that says one gift makes one man or woman more spiritual than the other. The man, for example, has the gift of prophecy or telling forth the truth of God's Word isn't any more spiritual than the person has the gift of service to whom God has called to do what the world may seem as a very mundane responsibility. But in God's eyes, wherever I may be exercising my spiritual gift, as lowly as the world may look upon it, if I'm exercising my spiritual gift in the sense of gratitude and devotion to Jesus Christ as unto God, brother, I'm sitting on the top of the totem pole from God's point of view because I am doing what He says in the way He says do it according to the principles of Scripture, and therefore I'm living in obedience. Therefore, no gift is more spiritual than the other. No person is more spiritual than the other because they have certain gifts. Now, I don't want to be critical of anything in the world, but I do want to say this. There are certain gifts that some people parade around as if, brother, if you've not had this one, you have something missing. I want to tell you, you show me one verse in this book to prove that. One verse. And if you cannot what you cannot, then you have no reason and no right, my friend, to project upon the whole body of Christ that they ought to be seeking any one of the spiritual gifts. Because he says, for example, in chapter 14 in 1 Corinthians, look at that for a moment. He says, pursue love, yet desire earnestly spiritual gifts, but especially that you may prophesy. Listen, he says of all the gifts, if you're going to pursue any, if you want to pursue any, he says, pursue love, yet desire earnestly spiritual gifts, but especially that you may prophesy. And what he's speaking of here is telling the truth in a form and a fashion that it can be understood. Look in verse 2. For one who speaks in a tongue does not speak to men, but to God. For no one understands, but in his spirit he speaks mysteries. But to one who prophesies speaks to men for edification, building up the body, and exhortation and consolation. So if somebody says, well, if I were going to seek a gift, what would I seek? Tongues, healing, miracles? No. According to this book, and this is the only book we have to go by, according to this book, you should seek to be able to speak forth the truth clearly, in a form and fashion that those who are listening can understand the spiritual principles that God has taught you. He's worked into your life, and you'll show them how to work them into their life. That is the gift you ought to pursue. If God wants to manifest something else in your life, that is His business. But He says here, we are to pursue what? The gift of prophecy, speaking forth the Word of God. Now, what are the results? What are the results when you and I discover our gift and then begin to exercise that, first of all, in my family? That's where it must start. Then on my vocation or in my social relationships, but with everybody. All right, what are those results? First of all, once you discover your gift, you're going to gain a sense of confidence in serving the Lord like you've never had before. Because you're going to think, well, Lord, you've given me the gift of service. And I know that's my gift, and therefore, my desire to serve is from you. And if you have given me the gift of service, then you are responsible for showing me how to serve those who are about me. So you're going to gain a confidence in expressing what God has already poured into your life. Secondly, there's going to be a deeper sense of commitment in your service to the Lord. Because you see, the more confident you are in doing what God requires of you and calls you, the more committed you're going to be to it, because commitment and confidence go together. A deeper sense of commitment to doing that. The man with the gift of service, the woman with the gift of service, they want to serve others. There's a sense of fulfillment, a sense of contentment. When you exercise your motivational gift, you gain in contentment and satisfaction with a job well done, whatever he may require of you. Then comes something that I believe is so very, very important in the whole body of Christ, because we are different. Hundreds of different types of personality, thousands of them more than likely. When you begin to understand your spiritual gift, then you begin to understand the spiritual gifts of others. You begin to understand why people respond to you the way they do. Here's a person with a gift of mercy. They can't take a lot of hurt oftentimes. Here's a person with a gift of prophecy. Say anything you want. It just goes right on by. Rhinoceros skin can't feel a thing. Here's a person with a gift of giving, and they see you just spending money left and right, and something, a little red flag goes up. Mm-mm. Now, sometimes a person with a gift of giving may appear to be stingy and tight. They're not stingy and tight. God has given them a gift to make them very perceptive about what to do with their money and how it's to be used, and they want to be very, very sure it is utilized to the maximum of its potential. That's God's way of putting people in the fellowship to be sure we are all good stewards. So that's why God has put all different types of people in the body. And what happens sometimes, here's somebody with the gift of organization, you've got the gift of service. What they want to do is tell you how to serve the Lord. Now, you don't particularly like that. What they're doing is exercising their gift. And so what happens is sometimes we get some heat when there's a little friction there. And here are two people who are exercising their gift. Neither understands what the other's gift is. Both have gotten in each other's hair a little bit. And the problem is here are two people who are genuinely and honestly trying to serve the Lord. And they just had a head-on collision in their sincere desire to obey God. One of the things you'll discover is you'll discover why people act the way they do. Then you'll be able to do what? You'll be able to begin to be receptive and accept people more just like they are. You know why Jesus was never upset by anybody? The Bible says in John chapter 2, he knew all men. He knew what motivated them. He knew why they responded, why they acted the way they do. So you see, if you understand why people respond and act the way they do, then you're not going to get upset. You're going to say, well, you know, I understand. And we begin to accept each other on the basis of loving understanding. Friend, the Spirit of God just pours out his power in that fellowship. Then, of course, there is effectiveness. When you are exercising in your ministry, whatever God calls you to do, on the basis of your spiritual gift and not your talent, you are automatically going to be far more effective in what you do. You understand your gift. You know what the weaknesses of the gift are. You know how the gift is misunderstood, so you are careful in certain areas not to be misunderstood. And so you're going to become more effective in your service. If all the members of the fellowship know what their gift is, know their weaknesses and their strong points, how they respond and how they act when they get out of fellowship with the Lord, and we begin to focus in on that and begin to serve the Lord on that basis, think about how much more effective all of us would be in the area of serving our Lord. Then the last one, I believe, is joy. Listen, when you're doing what you ought to be doing, motivated by love and devotion to Jesus Christ, understanding the people around you, pouring out your life, the joy is the result. You see, the joy is the result. It is the contentment, the fulfillment, that inner sense of deep, abiding joy that God gives you, because you are functioning in God's big body the very way he equipped you and called you to function. And whenever we are being obedient to God in the way he's called us, there's going to be a tremendous sense of joy. So what you want to do is to discover that gift, exercise that gift in the body of Christ, and when you and I are doing that, every single one of us are blessed in return. What would happen to the whole body of Christ if the people of God simply began to obey him equipped with their spiritual gift in their relationship to each other. I believe that would ignite a great spiritual awakening. The unbelieving world would be so absolutely shocked by our love and devotion for them, our acceptance of them just the way they are. They would be filling up the churches saying, tell me what this is you've discovered. I want who you have.
1: 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Sometimes you hear people referred to as miracle workers. Well, today's moment with Charles Stanley brings clarity to that subject, coming up.
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1: 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Here's a moment with Charles Stanley.
0: There are multitudes of miracles going on today. The only thing I'm going to say is this. There are no miracle workers. God is the only miracle worker. When you and I begin to lift up men as healers and men as miracle workers, we've missed the whole point. He gave those men in those days temporary gifts, permanent gifts. He gives the gifts within the fellowship today to build up. Listen, he didn't say anything in here about building up men, building up preachers, building up evangelists, building up the servants of God. He talked about building up the entire body of Christ. And when a man has the right spirit, he's not going to focus attention upon himself. He's going to focus his attention upon the Lord Jesus Christ, who is the giver of gifts, who is the worker of miracles. He's going to focus his attention upon the Lord and not upon man.
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0: The name Jesus means different things to different people. For example, some people think about the name of Jesus and they're believers and they think, well, that's the name above every name because he's my Lord and my Savior. Someone else says, well, that's a historical figure in the Bible, some biblical character. Someone else says, well, he's just one of many prophets. Someone else says, well, the name of Jesus Christ is offensive to me. It makes me defensive, and I become angry when I think about it. Someone else says, well, Jesus, that's just part of my profane vocabulary. So I want to ask you this question. What does that name mean to you? Is it the name above every name, or is it some casual historical character? The truth is, the name of Jesus Christ represents all that He is, represents His personality, it represents His character, it represents His very being. And so what we have to ask is, what does the Lord Jesus Christ mean to you personally? However you hold that name will indicate what He means to you. Now, to some people, they hear the name and they reject it. Other people hear the name and they receive the name and all that goes with it, which is life everlasting. The issue is, what does the name of Jesus Christ mean to you? So I want you to turn, if you will, to a passage of Scripture in John's Gospel, the fourth Gospel, and the 20th chapter. And in this chapter, I want to talk about this title, Jesus to Believe or Not to Believe. And you'll recall when this passage takes place that Jesus has been crucified and He has risen from the dead. And beginning in verse 24, He meets with His disciples on that evening of the resurrection. And this is what happens beginning in verse 24. But Thomas, one of the 12 called Didymus, was not with them when Jesus came. The other disciples therefore were saying to Him, "We have seen the Lord." But He said to them, "Unless I shall see His hands, the imprint of the nails, and put my finger into the place of the nails, and put my hand into His side, I will not believe." Verse 26 says, "And after 8 days again, His disciples were inside, and Thomas with them. Jesus came, the doors having been shut, and stood in their midst, and said, 'Peace be with you.' Then He said to Thomas, 'Reach here your finger, and see my hands. And reach here your hand, and put it into my side, and be not unbelieving, but believing.' Thomas answered and said to Him, 'My Lord and my God.' Jesus said to him, 'Because you have seen me, have you believed? Blessed are they who do not see and yet believed. Many other signs, therefore, Jesus also performed in the presence of the disciples, which are not written in this book. But these have been written that you may believe that Jesus is the Christ, the Son of God, and that believing you may have life in His name.'" In this 20th chapter of the Gospel of John, He very clearly states the reason for His writing. He says that you may believe that Jesus is the Christ, the Son of God, and that believing you may have life in His name. Now, it's interesting what happens here when Jesus meets with His disciples. Judas, of course, has already committed suicide, and now Thomas is somewhere. More than likely somewhere grieving, somewhere doubting, somewhere with unbelief, depressed, discouraged, because all his hopes and dreams seemingly were dashed, and now they're talking about Jesus Christ having risen from the dead. He can't quite handle that. So he's not with them. The big mistake that Thomas made is the same mistake that many people make. When they get depressed or discouraged, they want to get by themselves. Listen, when you get down about something, that's when you need to be in the midst of God's people. Somebody says, "Well, I don't go to church. I haven't been to church for a while because I'm so depressed, or I'm so discouraged, or things are not going very well with me." That's the time you need to get in the middle of a group of people who love God, who are happy, who know how to sing and pray and praise the Lord and listen to the Word of God. What Thomas did, he spent a whole week in misery, despair, loneliness, frustration, all the rest, when he could have been with his disciples and he could have seen the Lord Jesus Christ the first time. So Jesus appears the second time, the Bible says, after 8 days. And what happens? Knowing Thomas and knowing his doubts, he just said, "Thomas, put your hand right here in my side." And the Scripture says, now whether he did or not, it's not the issue, that he fell down, of course, and I'm sure, saying, "My Lord and my God." But first he said, if you'll notice, "I will not believe until I can put my finger in his hand and touch his side, I will not believe." Now let me distinguish between doubt and believing. Doubt says, "I can't believe, I have too many problems with this." Unbelief says, "I will not believe." That is the moral issue. There are times when you and I face with situations and circumstance, it may be difficult for us to quite fully believe. But to say, "I will not believe," that's what the unbeliever says, "I will not believe." They may give all kinds of excuses, but ultimately they're saying, "I will not believe." A person may doubt, and doubts we can understand, but to say, "I will not believe until I have the proof that I demand," then my friend, let me say this. If you're expecting God to perform some miracle before you trust the Lord Jesus Christ as your Savior, you may never trust Him as your Savior, because God is not under any obligation to perform any kind of miracle to convince you of anything. For the simple reason, in the days in which Jesus lived, He performed miracles right in front of their eyes. And what did they do? But they blasphemed Him and said, He is of the devil. It is the witness of the Spirit. It is the Spirit of God that must work in the heart of a person before they turn to the Lord Jesus Christ. Now, the name of Jesus Christ represents all that He is. The person of Jesus Christ. Listen, we're not talking about just the person of Jesus Christ. We're talking about Jesus Christ as we have to see Him today. That is, Jesus is not only a person, He is an issue. Jesus is an issue. That's why when you bring up His name in some groups, I mean, people instantly, it's like you threw a match in gasoline, they just explode. There's something very, very offensive about the name of Jesus. They get angry, they get hostile, they get defensive, and they begin to tell you that you're cramming your religion down their throat when the only thing you said is that Jesus Christ is your Savior and He's changed my life. What is it about this name that on the one hand, someone will die for, and on the other hand, someone will kill because of? Simply because it is the most powerful name that has ever existed. Because it represents the Son of God, the Lord Jesus Christ God. Now, what is the issue? There are only two real issues when it comes to Jesus Christ. Just two issues. Only two questions. What are they? First of all, who is He? Who is this Jesus? And secondly, in light of who He is, what shall I do with Him? And you'll recall that Pilate, amidst the crowd yelling for Jesus' crucifixion and all the things that were going on around those moments, he asked that most momentous and crucial, critical question anybody who hears the gospel has to ask and has to answer. What shall I do with Jesus Christ, who is the Christ? What shall I do with this Jesus who is the Christ? So I have to ask you, what have you done with Him? Have you heard about Him? Have you talked to Him? Have you trusted Him as your personal Savior? Or have you just sort of ignored Him, placed Him over here in some category that means that He's just somebody that you've heard about? I want to say this to you. You cannot ignore the Son of God. Jesus is more than just a person. He is an issue. He is the issue of life and death. He is the issue that determines a person's eternal destiny. Jesus Christ and your response to Him will determine where you're going to spend all of eternity. This isn't just a person. This is an issue that involves your whole future, your eternal future, and the way you live your life here and now. So what I want to do in this message is to answer the first question, who is this Jesus? Now listen carefully. You may say, oh, I know who He is. But if someone should walk up to you and say, tell me, who is Jesus? What would you say? How thoroughly could you answer that question? So my purpose in this message is twofold. First of all, for people who have never understood who Jesus Christ is, I want you clearly, simply, and concisely to understand who is this Jesus Christ you talk about, you preach about, you sing about, you pray to. Who is this Jesus? I mean, tell it to me straight. Who is He? The second purpose is this. That every person who already knows who He is may have such a very clear understanding of who He is and would be able to say to someone in a very clear, forceful fashion, here is who Jesus Christ is. And so I want to ask you to follow me in the scriptures. I'm going to give you lots of verses. Secondly, get out a pencil and piece of paper. You need to write these down. And my friend, you say, well, I'm not even a Christian. Write them down anyway, because I'm here to tell you, you're going to need them one of these days. Who is this Jesus? Well, first of all, let me give you several answers to that, and then some explanations of each one. First of all, who is this Jesus? Jesus is the Lord God. Jesus Christ is the Lord God. Now, I think that is evident from a number of things, and what I want to do under that particular answer, that He is the Lord God, to give you some reasons for believing that He is. First of all, because of His relationship to His Father. What is the relationship that Jesus Christ has to His Father? You'll recall when Jesus was baptized, what happened? The Bible says that heavens opened and there was a voice that said, "This is My beloved Son in whom I am well pleased." That is, Jesus Christ is the Son of God. If He is not God, He cannot be the Son of God. In John chapter 10, verse 30, the Bible says that Jesus said, I and the Father are one. What is the relationship that Jesus has to the Father? He is the Son of God. And He likewise, He says, if you've seen the Father, you've seen Me. I and the Father are one. Jesus Christ cannot merely be a man and be one with God. So in His relationship to His Father, the Scripture is very clear. And there are many, many verses. I'm just giving you a couple here. In relationship to His Father, He is indeed His Son. And so He cannot be other than be God and be one with God and to have the Father say, He is My beloved Son. What, for example, is His relationship to His past? What about His relationship to His past? Well, I want you to look, if you will, in John chapter 8 for a moment. And the 58th verse of this 8th chapter, when the Pharisees and Sadducees are giving Jesus a hard time and arguing with Him, listen to what He says in this 57th verse of the 8th chapter of John. The Jews therefore said to Him, You are not yet 50 years old, and have you seen Abraham? Jesus said to them, Truly, truly, I say to you, before Abraham was born, I am. Not that I was, but I am. What is His relation? What's the relationship of Jesus Christ to the past? He is eternally the Son of God, and He is eternally God. If you'll turn to the 17th chapter of John, and you recall this prayer, this is His longest prayer in the 17th chapter of John. And notice, if you will, what He says is He's praying here in, beginning in verse 4. He says, I glorified Thee on the earth, having accomplished the work which Thou hast given Me to do. Now look at this 5th verse now. And now glorify Thou Me together with Thyself, Father, with the glory which I had with Thee before the world was. Listen. The reason I believe that Jesus Christ is God, because He is eternal in His being. He was before creation. He is absolutely one with the Father. He has a relationship with the past that demands that He be absolutely God. But there's a third reason in this relationship, because of His relationship with the Trinity. For example, we say that we believe that Jesus Christ is the Lord God. His relationship to His Father as His Son, one with Him. Relationship to the past, eternally He's existed in the past. And relationship to the Trinity. Now the Trinity, three persons. God the Father, God the Son, God the Holy Spirit, which make up the Godhead. If you'll turn to Genesis chapter 1, verse 26. Most of you probably know it by heart. But you'll recall what the Scripture says in this 26th verse. Now, I'm going to give you three verses together concerning His relationship to the Trinity. In the 26th verse of the first chapter of Genesis, then God said, let us make man in our image according to our likeness. Who is this? Turn over to Colossians now. Ephesians, Philippians, Colossians. And I want you to notice this first chapter of Colossians. And if you'll notice in the 16th verse, as Paul writes about who Jesus is, he says this about Him beginning in verse 15. He says that Jesus is the, listen, the proper explanation of this is the exact image of the invisible God, the firstborn of all creation. For by Him, that is by Jesus, all things were created, both in the heavens and on earth, visible and invisible, whether thrones or dominions or rulers or authorities, all things have been created by Him. So what do we see in relationship to the Trinity? The Scripture says that when the Bible says, let us make man in our image, who is that? God the Father, God the Son, God the Holy Spirit. Paul says in Colossians chapter 1 that He created all things. And he says further in those verses that all things are sustained by Him. Then I want you to turn, if you will, to John chapter 15. And look, if you will, in this 26th verse of the 15th chapter. For here, as Jesus is speaking to His disciples in the upper room before He's going to be crucified, listen to what happens as He is explaining this His relationship. He says in verse 26, when the Helper, who is the Holy Spirit, that's John 15 now, verse 26, when the Helper comes, whom I will send to you from the Father. That is the Spirit of truth who proceeds from the Father. He will bear witness of Me. So in one verse of Scripture, you've got God the Father, God the Son, God the Holy Spirit. Jesus said, I'm going to send the Spirit from the Father. So you've got the Father, the Son, the Holy Spirit. What is His relationship? His relationship to the Trinity is that He is a part of the Trinity. There can be no Trinity unless Jesus Christ is God. If He is only a man, there can be no Trinity.
5: So when we say that Jesus Christ is the Lord God, that is certainly based on his relationship to the Father, his relationship to eternity past, and his relationship, of course, to the Trinity. Now, a second reason we believe that Jesus Christ is God, not only because of his relationships, but because of his attributes. Now, there are many attributes that Jesus Christ has, but one of them, of course, is that indeed he is eternal. Go back, if you will, to the very first chapter of the Gospel of John, and I want you to look at this verse. First chapter and the first verse of the Gospel of John. Remember, he said, this Gospel was written that we might believe that Jesus Christ is the Son of God, and believing in him have eternal life. This is the way he begins his Gospel. He says, in the beginning, that is the beginning of everything, was the Word. And if you look at that word was, it's a simple word, but in the past tense, it simply means there was something that was going on in the past, not something that just was the past, something going on. Listen to what he says. In the beginning was the Word. The Word here refers to Jesus. And the Word was with God, and the Word was what? God. He was in the beginning with God. All things came into being by him. Apart from him, nothing came into being that has not come into being. In him was life, and the life was the light of men. Jesus Christ said he is the light of the world. He came that you and I may have life and have it more abundantly. We know by one of his attributes, he has to be God. In order for him to be eternal, he must be God. If he is God, he is eternal. You recall, for example, when he gave the Great Commission, he said to his disciples, as you go, make disciples of all nations, baptizing them in the name of the Father, Son, and the Holy Spirit, teaching them to observe all the things that I've commanded you. And he says, I'll be with you all the way, even to the end of this age. Before he even said that, he said, now all power has been given unto me. In order for Jesus Christ to have all power, to be the sovereign ruler of this universe, he must be God. That is, he is omnipotent. When he says, I'll be with you, even to the end of this age, he is omniscient. That is, that everything in all space and all things that exist are in his presence. Jesus Christ is indeed the Lord God. Evident from his relationships, evident from his attributes, and of course there are many, many other attributes of Jesus Christ. We're talking about the ones that require that he be God. And when Apostle Paul said, he is the exact image of the invisible God. There is another reason, I think, and that is look at his titles, for example. When the Father spoke concerning his Son, he said, this is my beloved Son. He is called the Son of God. For example, in Revelation chapter 17, look at that for a moment. Concerning the Lord Jesus Christ, look at these titles. Here at the tribulation period, the Bible says in the 14th verse of the Revelation, there are three titles to Jesus right here. These will wage war against the Lamb of God, and the Lamb will overcome them because he is Lord of lords and King of kings. If you'll think about the titles that Jesus has, for example, we can talk about the bright morning star, we can talk about the lily of the valley and the rose of Sharon, the bread of life, the light of life, and all of these things, but the truth is the titles of Lord, Son of God, and God. For example, in 2 Peter, look at 2 Peter for a moment, as he was writing. Not only did Peter say this, but Paul likewise in his own words. If you'll notice in the first verse, the very first verse of 2 Peter chapter 1, the scripture says, Simon Peter, a bondservant and apostle of Jesus Christ, of those who have received a faith of the same kind of ours, by the righteousness of our God and Savior, Jesus Christ, those who followed him. That is, his titles are titles of God. That is, Lord in the New Testament is the same as Jehovah. It would be equal to Jehovah in the Old Testament. So when they would say, my Lord and my God, they're talking about the very same thing. So therefore, when you look at his titles, the titles are titles of God. Look, for example, at the way his followers claimed him to be. For example, the Apostle Peter, he said, spoke of him as Lord in the 21st chapter of John. Look at that for a moment. You recall this is when Jesus was talking with Peter, with the other disciples. And he said, Peter, now, do you love me? And each time he would say to him, yes, Lord, you know that I love you. So he spoke of him as Lord. We see here that Thomas spoke of him as Lord. His apostles called him Lord. They claimed that he was Lord. They said he was Lord. They acknowledged him as Lord. They spoke of him as God. They watched him perform miracles. They heard what he said. There are Peter, James, and John, for example, at the Mount of Transfiguration, watching the Lord Jesus Christ speak with Moses and Elijah. These men knew him as God. When you look at his attributes, look at his relationships, look at his titles, look at what his followers claimed, look at his works, look what kind of works did he perform. For example, he said in this fifth chapter of John, turn to the fifth chapter for a moment, and you may, if you have one of those little ribbons in your Bible, put it in that fifth chapter because we're coming back to it several times. If you'll notice, for example, what he says here concerning his works, the fifth chapter, verse 21, he says concerning himself, "For just as the Father raises the dead and gives them life, even so the Son also gives life to whom he wishes." Listen, only God can raise the dead. Only God can give life. And so when I look at his works, I must believe that he certainly is a God. The 25th verse, he says, "Truly, truly, I say to you, an hour is coming, now is, when the dead shall hear the voice of the Son of God." Listen. "The dead shall hear the voice of the Son of God, Jesus, and those who hear shall live." So, when you look at his works, and then, for example, if you'll turn to Mark chapter 2, you'll recall in Mark chapter 2 what's happening. Mark chapter 2, these friends bring their paralytic friend trying to get to Jesus, and so the house is full of people. They're crowded outside. They crawl up on the roof, tear the roof up, let this man down inside. And so when they do, the Bible says in the fifth verse of Mark 2, Jesus, seeing their faith, said to this paralytic, "My son, your sins are forgiven." The Pharisees and Sadducees throw a fit. They said, "Who is this that says that he's forgiving sin?" Look in verse 7. "Why does this man speak that way? He's blaspheming. Who can forgive sins but God alone?" When you look at the works of the Lord Jesus Christ, when you look at his attributes, when you look at his nature, when you look at every aspect of his life, you have to conclude what the scripture concludes is, and that is, he is God. Now, what does he claim for himself? He said, "If you've seen me, you have seen the Father. I and the Father," he says, "we are one." He says he forgives sins. And if you'll notice, in back to John chapter 5 again, this of all things that Jesus said is probably the most convincing and the most affirming of all. Look, if you will, in the 23rd verse now of John chapter 5. Let's start with the 22nd verse. "For not even the Father judges anyone, but he's given all judgment to the Son, in order that all may honor the Son, even as they honor the Father. He who does not honor the Son does not honor the Father who sent him." You know what that means? Here's what it means. It means that Jesus Christ says, "I am equal with the Father." He says, "As you honor the Father, you honor me. You don't honor me, you don't honor the Father. If you honor the Father, you will honor me." Now, when someone says, "Now look, I do believe that Jesus Christ was a good man. I don't question the fact that he probably could heal and do all these things. But, you know, I just don't believe that he's God." You cannot believe that Jesus Christ is a good man and not believe that he is the Son of God and God. Because if you do, it's too much of a contradiction. Here's a person who says, "If you've seen God the Father, you've seen me. I and the Father are one. If you honor me, you honor the Father. You can't honor the Father without honoring me. Honoring me and the Father is like honoring the same person." He is either history's greatest liar or he is the Son of God. He is the Lord God, and you and I know that he is God indeed. And what he's saying here is simply this. If you honor the Father, you honor me. You honor me, you honor the Father. And therefore, it's very important we understand who Jesus is. When somebody says to you, "Who is Jesus?" Don't tell them he's a preacher, he's a teacher, he's a miracle worker, he's just the Savior of the world. Friend, put it where it is. He is the Lord God. God the Father, God the Son, God the Holy Spirit, the three persons of the Trinity make up the Godhead. And no one can tell me they believe the Bible from cover to cover if they do not believe that Jesus Christ, the Son of God, is indeed God. The Trinity, God the Father, God the Son, God the Holy Spirit, who make up the Trinity. Somebody says, "Well, how in the world do you explain that?" I do not have to explain it. I simply believe it because that is exactly what the Word of God says. But he's more than just the Lord God. The Bible says that he likewise not only is our God, but he is the Savior of mankind. Look, if you will, in John chapter 3. John chapter 3. He is not only the Lord God, but he is the Savior of mankind. In the 17th verse, we all know the 16th verse, for God so loved the world. But verse 17 says, for God did not send the Son into the world to judge the world, but that the world through him should be saved. The very reason Jesus Christ came as God was in order that mankind might be saved. That's the reason he came. You'll recall that he came identified. He was identified as the one coming to save. You recall that John the Baptist down by the Jordan, he pointed to Jesus and he said, look, there's the Lamb of God who has come to take away the sins of the world. And then if you will recall, Peter picks up on that in his epistle in 1 Peter. Look at that if you will for a moment. And you recall what he says in this first chapter. He says in verse 18, knowing that you were not redeemed or saved with perishable things like silver or gold from your futile way of inherited from your fathers, but he says you were saved with the precious blood as of a lamb, the Lamb of God, unblemished and spotless, the blood of Christ. Why did Jesus Christ come? He came in order to save mankind. Who is he? He's the Lord God. Who is he? He is the Savior of mankind. And listen, not only did he come to save man, he was the only one qualified to do it. And look, if you will, in 2 Corinthians chapter 5. Jesus Christ, the only person who's ever existed who is qualified to save mankind from his sins. The 5th chapter of 2 Corinthians. Look, if you will, in verse 20. Therefore, we are ambassadors for Christ as though God were entreating through us. That is, sharing the truth through us. We beg you on behalf of Christ, be reconciled to God. Get back into right relationship with him. Now listen. He made him who knew no sin to be sin on our behalf, that we might become the righteousness of God in him. He's the only one qualified. Because every single other person has sinned. Therefore, we are disqualified to die in behalf of someone else. Because Jesus Christ is God, the Son of God, spotless, undefiled, sinless, absolutely perfect and holy. He and he alone is the only acceptable sacrifice. Who is this Jesus? Jesus Christ is the Lord God. Who is this Jesus? Jesus Christ is the Savior of the world. He is humanity's Savior. And he said on the cross, it is finished. And what he meant was that God's redemptive plan for saving mankind, as far as his part in dying on the cross, it was finished in that moment. He paid the sin debt of entire mankind. Who is Jesus Christ? Jesus Christ is the Lord God. Who is Jesus Christ? He is the Savior of humanity. Who is Jesus Christ? He is Israel's Messiah. Now listen, I won't take you through all those scriptures in the Old Testament, but let's look at it this way. Jesus Christ is the absolute perfect fulfillment of all those Old Testament scriptures concerning the Messiah. Now look at this. The Messiah, first of all, must come out of Israel. Jesus came out of Israel. The Messiah must come out of the tribe of Judah. Jesus Christ came from the tribe of Judah. The Messiah must come from the family of David. So Jesus comes from the family of David. The Messiah was to be born in Bethlehem. Jesus was born in Bethlehem. The Messiah would have a forerunner who would tell about him before he came. Jesus had the forerunner in John the Baptist. Listen, not only that, but the very time of Jesus' birth was prophesied. And when you go back to the book of Daniel, you'll find that Jesus Christ was born just when he was prophesied to be born. And this Messiah must be God. Because he was to come to redeem not only Israel, but God the Father sent him to redeem mankind. He meets every single qualification for being a Messiah. So who is he? He is the Lord God. Who is he? He is the Savior of humanity. Who is he? He is the Messiah. The Bible likewise tells us that he is also the high priest, our high priest. Now what did a high priest do? A high priest interceded, was the mediator between a person and their God. And so they would bring their sheep and confess their sins, cut his throat, shed the blood, and the priest would offer that blood as atonement for their sin. Jesus Christ, the Bible says, 11 times in the book of Hebrews, he is referred to as our high priest. And so he comes doing what? Well, turn to the 4th chapter of Hebrews for a moment. Look at this 4th chapter And I want you to notice several things here. Beginning in verse 14 of the fourth chapter. Since then we have a great high priest who has passed through the heavens, Jesus the Son of God, let us hold fast our confession. Now I want you to turn on over, if you will, to the seventh chapter. There are lots of verses here. Seventh chapter, look, if you will, in the 25th verse. The scripture says of Jesus, hence also he, that is Jesus, is able to save forever those who draw near to God through him, since he always lives to make intercession for us, pleading to the Father on our behalf. For it was fitting that we should have a high priest, holy, innocent, undefiled, separated from sinners, and exalted above the heavens. Couldn't be speaking of anybody but Jesus. Who does not need daily, like those high priests, to offer up sacrifices, first for his own sins, and then for the sins of the people, which is what they did, because this he did once and for all when he offered up himself. There are many, many verses in the book of Hebrews that refer to the Lord Jesus Christ as our high priest. And so when you look to see who Jesus is, you see, well, he's not only our Lord and God, he's not only our Savior, but he is our high priest, the one who continually sits before the Father making intercession for us. He is indeed our high priest. But likewise, the Bible says he is our judge. And I want you to go back, for example, to John chapter 5 another time here. Go back to the fifth chapter. And I want you to notice beginning in this fifth chapter, and there are many verses that you and I could refer to his being judged, but in the fifth chapter, he makes it very clear. He says in, look if you're in the 20th verse, for the Father loves the Son and shows him all things that he himself is doing. And greater works than these will he show him, that you may marvel. For just as the Father raises the dead and gives them life, even so the Son also gives life to those whom he wishes. For not even the Father judges anyone, but he has given all judgment to the Son. Jesus Christ is not only, listen, not only our high priest, but he is also our judge. He will likewise be, and he is indeed, our king. We said a few moments ago in Revelation chapter 17, verse 14, that when he comes, he will come as King of kings and Lord of lords. When somebody says to you, who is Jesus Christ? Tell me, give me those words back right now. Who is Jesus Christ? What is the first one? He is the Lord God. He is the Savior of mankind. He is the Messiah. He is the High Priest. He is the Judge, and he is the King. When somebody says, well, who is Jesus? That's who he is. He is all of that. He is not just the man. He is not just the teacher. He was not just the preacher. Jesus Christ is all of that. He is the Lord God, living out and manifesting himself in all these different ways. But he is indeed the Lord God. So when you and I ask the question, well, who is he? And then we come to the conclusion that he is the Lord God, that he is man's only Savior. Listen, he is Israel's only Messiah. He is our only high priest. He is the ultimate and only judge. And he is the ultimate and final king. Anyone who carries that kind of characteristics with him, he must be treated more than just a person. He is an issue to deal with. You cannot ignore the Son of God, who is the Lord God and man's only hope. Men and women must do something with this person who is Jesus. You say, well, I don't have to do anything with him. Yes, you do. Well, no, I don't. Yes, you do. You see, once you've heard the truth about who Jesus Christ is, you have to do something with him. Remember what Pilate said? When he was absolutely surrounded with a throng of people who wanted to crucify Jesus and he wanted to walk out of that situation. In fact, he didn't want to make a decision. Or let them make the decision between Barabbas and Jesus. And so he said, you all make the decision. He wanted to wash his hands. I want to tell you something, friend. You cannot wash your hands, your heart, your soul, your body. You cannot wash yourself of the responsibility of responding to Jesus Christ in one fashion or the other. You must either receive him as your personal Savior or reject him, because you cannot ignore the Son of God. To ignore the Son of God is to ignore God. Said to honor me, Jesus said, is to honor the Father. And therefore, Jesus Christ must be reckoned with. And when all of time ends and all of humanity comes to its ultimate final conclusion, this world will have reckoned and will reckon with the person of Jesus Christ, who will sit as the ultimate final judge determining man's eternal destiny. This is the Son of God. We call Him the Rose of Sharon. We call Him the Lily of the Valley. We call Him the bright and morning star. We have all of these words, bread and life and water and all the rest. He is the Lord God Almighty, who rules and reigns and shall forever rule and reign for all eternity future. He's somebody to be reckoned with. So what do I do with Him? What shall you do with this person called Jesus? This God, this only God, the Lord God, what shall you do with Him? If I must reckon with Him, what shall I do with Him? Well, there are a number of things, and the first one is this. We believe in Him. We trust Him. For God so loved the world that He gave His only begotten Son, that whosoever believes in Him would not perish but have everlasting life. Now, let's talk about what we mean by believing. Somebody says, oh, I believe all of that. Are you a Christian? No. Have you ever been born again? No. Ever trusted Jesus Christ? You say, no, but I believe all of that. No, you don't. No, you don't. Because here's what belief is. When the Bible speaks of believing in Jesus Christ, here's what it means. It means to place your confidence in this person, Jesus Christ, as the Son of God, whose death on the cross of Calvary paid for your guilt, paid the penalty of your guilt and your sin, and upon acceptance of who He is and what He did at the cross, you are forgiven of your sins. It isn't simply an intellectual, oh yes, I believe. There are a lot of folks that you and I believe have existed in the past. We may believe about some good people, but to believe in Him, listen, is to surrender your soul to the Son of God as the one and only one who is the source of your forgiveness of all your sin and the source of the gift of eternal life. That's what it means to place your trust in Jesus. How do you do that? You ask Him to forgive you of your sins. You acknowledge your sinfulness. You acknowledge who Jesus Christ is. He's the Son of God. He is the Lord God. You acknowledge that you do believe that He went to the cross and paid your sin debt in full. You do believe He took all of your guilt. And the moment you say, I place my life in Your hands, Lord Jesus, believing that You died in my behalf, and I'm receiving You as my personal Savior, I do believe that my eternal destiny rests in Your hands. In that moment, my friend, however you want to say it, faith is placing your confidence in the person of Jesus Christ and what He did at Calvary that took care of your sin debt and paid the penalty of your sin. And you're saying, I'm trusting in You, receiving You as my personal Savior. In that moment, you become a child of God. The first thing we must do with this Jesus is to believe in Him. The second thing we have to do with Him is to follow Him. You recall that He said to His disciples in the 8th chapter, He says, you have to take up your cross and follow Me. He said also to His disciples in the very beginning, when He chose them, He said, follow Me and I'll make you fishers of men. In essence, what is He saying? He is saying, obey Me. Listen, the first thing we'll do with the Lord Jesus Christ is to trust Him for our salvation. Trust Him for the gift of eternal life, to become one of His children. The second thing we have to do is that we have to follow Him. That means we have to surrender ourselves to Him so that He, the Lord Jesus Christ, who is the Lord, will be in reality. Listen, we'll be living out His lordship in our life, yielding our wills to Him, surrendering Him to Him, doing what the Lord Jesus Christ would have us to do. There's a third thing that you and I have to do with this person, Jesus Christ. And I think the psalmist says it so beautifully in the 95th Psalm and the verse 6th verse. Here's what he says. He says, come, let us worship and bow down. Let us kneel before the Lord our Maker, for He is our God. What are we to do with this Lord Jesus Christ? We're to believe in Him. We're to follow Him. And we are to worship Him. We too are to adore Him and to praise Him. If you are so absolutely overwhelmed with the presence of God in your life, we are to praise Him, worship Him, adore Him, whether it is singing or whatever it may be. That is part of our expression of what we are to do with Him. The next thing we're to do with Him is to share Him. The one thing we must never do is to keep to ourselves the truth that you and I know about Jesus Christ. The reason, for example, that you're watching. The reason that you are listening and the reason that you are seated here is because you have an interest in the person of Jesus Christ. God has said something in your life. God has taught you something. God is doing something in your life. And so what is He doing? He's filling you up with Him so that when you walk out in the world, the Spirit of God can quicken your spirit and you'll begin to share with someone else what Jesus Christ means to you. From this moment on, when somebody says to you, well, who is this Jesus anyway? You have the wisdom and the privilege and the knowledge of saying to him, well, sit down here just a moment. Let me tell you who he is. He is the Lord God. He is man's only qualified Savior. He's the only one who could do it. He is Israel's Messiah. He is our high priest. He's the judge of this world. He is the king now and he is the coming king. That's who Jesus Christ is. Then you share with them, who is this Lord God? Here's what he's done in my life. Here how he's transformed my life. Here's how he's answered my prayer. Here's what God is doing in my life. Listen, you have the knowledge and the understanding to very clearly, concisely say to anyone, here is this Jesus. What am I doing with him? Here's what I'm doing. I have placed my trust in him. I'm following.

is the reality of who Jesus is. It is the highest form of experience that a person can ever experience, and that is to experience His salvation and to walk in Him moment by moment, day by day. We have the only message that will redeem the world. We have the greatest message the world has ever heard. We have the most delightful message we can sing and shout and praise the Lord about. We have it in our heart, and we must not keep it to ourselves. And He says we are to look for His return, look for His coming. Now, one of these days, we know that the skies are going to break out, and if all of us who are here happen to be living when He comes, it's going to be that absolutely unforgettable, momentous, incomparable moment in all of human history when we get catapulted into His presence forever. But until that day, He says we're to believe in Him, place our trust in Him. We are to follow Him. We are to worship Him, and we are to proclaim Him to the entire world. Now, I want you to tell me, who is this Jesus? Give it back to me. Who is He? Number one, He is the Lord God. Number two, He's the Savior of mankind. Number three, He is the Messiah. Number four, He is the High Priest. Number five, He is the Judge. Number six, He is the King. And tell me, if you will, what are we to do with this person named Jesus? We're to do what? To believe in Him. And secondly, follow Him. And thirdly, worship Him. And fourthly, share Him. And fifthly, look for His return. Friend, you've got the gospel in a nutshell right there. You've got enough to tell the whole world about it. Now you're saying, well, I've never trusted Jesus Christ as my Savior. What do I do? Listen very carefully, my friend. I want to tell you why I want you to listen real carefully. Because from this point on, you will never be able to say to God that you haven't heard the truth, that you don't know who Jesus is, and you don't know what to do. I'm going to tell you very simply what to do. In light of the truth that you've just heard, which is enough to save all of mankind, if you will ask the Lord Jesus Christ, who is God, to forgive you of your sins, and tell Him that you accept the truth of what you've just heard, that you do believe that He's the Son of God, that you do believe it's God the Father, God the Son, God the Holy Spirit. You're placing your trust in Him and what He did at Calvary in paying for the penalty of your sins. And you're accepting by faith what He said, that whosoever shall call upon the name of the Lord shall be saved. And therefore you're asking Him to forgive you of your sins and to save you. And you're surrendering yourself to Him here and now. The moment you tell Him that in your words, however you want to say it, on the basis of what you have just heard from the Word of God, my friend, in that moment your name is written in the Lamb's Book of Life. You become eternally a child of God. And listen, you know how long you're going to last? You're going to last as long in the future as Jesus lasts, because you are, listen, you are receiving the gift of eternal life. That is the gift. Now ask your question. Does God love us? Absolutely. How much does He love us? Enough to send His only begotten Son. How much does He love us? Enough to give us who live in this generation this precious book that explains the things that you and I want to know and the things that we need to know about the Son of God. And I want to challenge you, my friend. Place your trust in Him. Begin following Him. Join a church that teaches and preaches the Word of God. Be baptized in obedience to Him. In your worship, in your praise, you will be motivated to share Him as you and I live daily looking for His coming, working diligently not to be saved. Listen, not to get anything, but working because we love Him, because we care, because we will never be able to express in the gratitude that we'd like all our thanksgiving for God who's loved us enough to take us home with Him to spend eternity. It is the gift of eternal life for everyone who is willing to ask Him. And our Father, we bless You and praise Your holy name. Blessed be the name of the Lord our God, who would give us Your precious word, and who would give us the gift of eternal life, but most of all, who would give us the person of Jesus, in whom all of that is wrapped up in one beautiful holy life. We pray that the Spirit of God has spoken and will continue to speak to people who hear this message, that they'll understand who Jesus is and what we have to do with and about Him, who is our Lord and our God. How we do pray that multitudes of people will make a wise decision to receive You, Lord Jesus, as Savior and Lord of their life. How we do pray that multitudes of people will be baptized in the fellowship of churches that teach and preach the Word of God. And all across this world,

0: world, in every single crack and corner of it, every tribe, every nation, every tongue will hear the precious name of Jesus lifted above every other name until that day when you, Lord Jesus, split these skies, calling us to come home to be with you. We pray that each one of us will be diligent in sharing this precious word until every single person has heard at least for one time, Jesus Christ is the Lord God. Jesus Christ is the Savior of mankind. Jesus Christ is the Messiah. Jesus Christ is the great high priest. Jesus Christ is the judge. Jesus Christ is the ruling, reigning, eternal King. We bless your holy name, Lord God Almighty, in Jesus' name. Amen.
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0: Somebody hurt you a year ago, 10 years ago, or a lifetime ago, and somehow deep down inside you can't shake it. Sometimes you say it never happened, but you know deep down inside it did happen. So you try to deny it and that doesn't work. You suppress it and somehow it keeps popping out, and sometimes it pops out in an embarrassing fashion. You know, the deep down inside, something happened back there that you can really identify. In fact, you can point your finger toward the person. And what seemingly was merely a little hurt in the beginning somehow is solidified like concrete in your mind. It's just there. It lays there. It hangs there. The burden of it is there. You'd like to shake it. You'd like to get rid of it, but somehow you just can't do it. You got hurt so badly that somehow you feel like, I will never be able to overcome this. Well, I want to tell you, my friend, yes, you can. Because you see, if you don't overcome the hurts of the past, what you'll find out is this. Those hurts can do great, great harm to your life. Everybody gets hurt at some point in life. Children get hurt by their parents. Parents hurt each other. Friends hurt one another. Hurt is just part of living in the society in which you and I live. People say things they should not say to us off the cuff. Sometimes it's very deliberate. Sometimes it is malicious gossip. Sometimes it is physical injury. Sometimes it is abuse, abuse of a child, of a teenager, of another adult. All kinds of things come into our life that causes hurt. So what we have to do is we have to decide how we're going to handle this hurt. Am I going to handle this hurt in such a way that it harms me in every aspect of my life? Or am I going to learn how to handle this hurt in such a fashion that I can take it, and I can handle it properly and be able to learn something from it, glean something from it, grow up as a result of it, and not allow it to hurt me? Because God does not want us to respond to hurts in such a fashion that we are devastated in our life, lose our witness and our testimony, go through life bearing some kind of emotional baggage that we are never able to escape. So I want you to turn, if you will, to Ephesians chapter 4. And in this fourth chapter of Ephesians, which is one of my favorite books of the Scripture, because Paul has jammed so much theology in the first three chapters and so much practical Christian living in these last three. And in this fourth chapter, he's been talking about things that you and I have to deal with in our life, about renewing our mind and dealing with anger and so forth. Then he says, if you'll notice, in coming down to the close of that, in verse 30, he says, do not grieve the Holy Spirit of God, by whom you were sealed for the day of redemption. And we grieve him in lots of ways, and he's just talked about some of those ways by our speech and so forth. Then he says in verse 31, let all bitterness and wrath and anger and clamor and slander be put away from you along with all malice. And be kind to one another, tender-hearted, forgiving each other, just as God in Christ has also forgiven you. Now, I think all of us know that there are some hurts in life that we can forgive rather simply and say, well, okay, you know, you hurt me, but I'm going to get over it, and I understand that you made a mistake, or understood that at that time in your life you were going through something or whatever. Then there are those hurts that are so deep in some people's lives that somehow they just can't seem to step out of it. They go to church, they hear the gospel, they know the truth, and they say, well, you know, I know that's what God says, and that's what I feel, but. And somehow, oftentimes, a person doesn't realize that hanging on to hurts begins to do them great damage in every aspect of their life. So hanging on to a hurt oftentimes is a security for us. When a person has hung on to a hurt for so long, after a while, the very idea of giving it up becomes more of a threat than the damage that hurt does to their life. And when I think about little children who come along and they're abused by their parents, either sexually or physically or even verbally, and they grow up and they have to live with this baggage all of their lives. And what happens is they grow up with anger toward their parents, for example. And as a result of that, the relationship, of course, is never the way it ought to be. And they go through life wondering, why do I feel the way I feel? Why do I feel toward my parents the way I feel or toward someone else? And so oftentimes they can't identify it, because what they say is, oh, yes, I was hurt back yonder, but, you know, everybody gets hurt, and therefore I've just sort of forgotten it. No, you don't. You see, you don't just forget hurt. You have to deal with hurts in some fashion or the other. Hurts that are not handled properly will harm us in every aspect of our life. So I want us to look at this, because here's what happens. Those hurts in our life, unless they're handled properly, will develop into an unforgiving spirit. And oftentimes that unforgiving spirit can be very subtle, and especially is this true if it is the result of something a parent has done, because it is a natural, normal response for a person to say, well, you know, after all, she's my mother. After all, he's my father. Why, sure, I love my dad. Why, sure, I love my mother. And somehow this, I love my mother, I love my father, sure, they're my parents, is some form of verbal attempt to cover up and put layer after layer after layer of forgetfulness on what has happened back there. But what I'm telling you is this, it doesn't disappear simply because you say, I love my mother, love my father. And oftentimes, if there has been real hurt there, you don't really and truly love them. You would like to love them. You want to love them. You're supposed to love them. You should love them, we say in our heart, and therefore we think we do. When deep down inside, that hurt is like a deep cancer down inside. And while on the surface everything looks pretty well, deep down inside, it's never healed. And so it's like leaky poison. It's just poisoning our whole system. And this is why oftentimes later on in life, parents and children come to great conflict, and there's a blow up, and someone says, well, I've been thinking this, I've felt this for years and years and years. And sometimes a person will say to their parent, 20 years ago, 30 years ago, 40 years ago, here's what you did to me. And sometimes it is something that a parent did not even realize that they had done, or something maybe a friend did a few years ago and they didn't even realize they did it. And all the time it has been there. This hurt, this pain, this deep abiding suffering on the inside. And so unless you and I handle our hurts properly, they will develop into an unforgiving spirit. Now listen to the words that he uses here in verse 31. Paul says, in our relationship to others, let all bitterness and wrath and anger and clamor and slander be put away with you, along with all malice. These are words that indicate great consternation. These are words that indicate great conflict and real static in people's relationships with each other. He says, let all these things be put away from you. Then he says, and be ye kind one to another, tender-hearted, forgiving each other, even as the Lord Jesus Christ has forgiven us. Now, it's one thing to say, put it away, be kind, be loving, and be forgiving. It's one thing to say that, but you know what? When a person is hurt deeply, when they are marred and scarred emotionally on the inside, to tell somebody, lay it down. To tell somebody, put it away. To tell someone to forget. Listen, don't tell someone just to forget their hurts, because they can't forget them. If it is there, they may cover up and attempt to deny them, but forget them they cannot until they are dealt with properly. And so he says, put away from you all of these attitudes, because he knows the ultimate hurt and the ultimate harm that comes from that kind of emotional injury. And so when you and I, for example, the Bible says, let the words of our mouth and the meditations of our heart be acceptable in his sight, in the Lord's sight, we should oftentimes be sensitive about the things that we say to people. It's very easy to say something that we do not mean. Maybe our motivation was different. And yet sometimes we can hurt people. And we can hurt them in a fashion we're not even aware of. Because oftentimes people are not going to come to us and say, well, you hurt me. But what they're going to do is they're just going to sulk in it. And it's just going to be on the inside, and they're going to keep it there, and they're going to feed it, and they're going to defend it, and they're going to talk about it, and they'll pray about it. And sometimes they're praying about it is not to give it up, but just to remind God of how bad the other person is. And so until we learn to deal with it, it will harm us. And so the words he uses here are words that describe attitudes that oftentimes develop from that. Now, When you think about that and how it all works out in our life, you think about the fact if a person is bitter, when a person is bitter, in fact, you can't be around a person who's bitter very long without understanding and realizing that something is really bad and wrong in that person's life. A bitter person cannot contain their bitterness. A person who is really angry cannot contain their anger. Somehow it's going to spill out. When I read about oil spills and all the fish that die and animals that die and all the cost of that and all the destruction that goes, and I'll tell you something just as bad, humanly speaking, and that is a bitterness spill is the worst kind of spill. Because what happens is a person who is bitter, they spill it out on the most innocent kind of people. Somehow there's some erosion that goes on inside of them, and it's always leaking out. What's happening is they're hurting deep down inside. They've been deeply hurt, and what they don't realize is that hurt, because it has not been dealt with, has now become a leaky poison. Their bitterness, their resentment, their anger, their hostility, their malice, their desire to see someone else harmed and to see someone else injured as a result of it, it is there. And my friend to say, well, you know, that happened to me years ago, and oh, I forgot about that. Now, no doubt, we can forget to some degree, but here's what I want you to remember. Because you forget it for a season of time does not mean it's gone. And I can think in my own life, for example, that I was somewhere along in my 40s until I began to realize there was something in my life that I needed to deal with. If you'd asked me, well, had you forgotten about it? I'd say, well, sure, I forgot about that, and I just act like it never happened. But I'm here to tell you, you may act like it never happened, but that is not the healing process. You don't get it healed by simply trying to forget it. It was something that went on in my family, in my relationship with my stepfather, that I wanted to forget, and so I just suppressed that and acted like it never happened. And I thought, well, I've forgiven him and that's it. Well, I may have forgiven him, but I had not dealt with the relationship and I had not dealt with the things that went on between us. And until I dealt with it, there was no real healing. I knew that my attitude wasn't absolutely perfectly what it ought to be, but I could rationalize that. And I could describe the things he had said and things he had done, and therefore I sort of justified it because the way that I felt other members of my family were treated. And so, therefore, I could just say, well, you know, that's past, and that's been many, many years ago, and after all, I've just sort of forgotten it. You may forget it for a season, but until it is healed, it will hurt you in every area of your life. I cannot tell you how important it is to deal with those things. Now, when you think about how they work in our life, I think about the fact of how these things progress. For example, you and I get hurt by someone. If I deal with that hurt right then and there, that's the end of it, and we can move on because the healing comes quickly. But if I don't deal with that hurt, what happens is it begins to progress. You say, well, now, if it happened, isn't it like a capsule down inside and it's just there? No, because something begins to happen. And this is not always the case in every single hurt, but oftentimes it is. Here's what happens. As we begin to nurture that hurt, and as we begin to think about how deeply we were hurt and how embarrassed we may have been or whatever it might be, what happens is there's a progression that goes on. And so that progression develops oftentimes, not every time, into a degree of hate. Now you say, well, I would never hate anyone. There are degrees of hate. There is passive hatred and there is aggressive hatred. Passive hatred says, I don't want to be around them. I don't want to have anything to do with them. Absolutely obnoxious to me. Aggressive hate says, I want them to hurt just like they hurt me. Aggressive hate says, I want them to suffer just like I suffered. And oftentimes, that aggressive hate turns into violence. And so, even a believer, unless they deal with the hurts in their life, they can have, to some degree, it may be a minor degree of hatred, and I wouldn't always call it hatred, but an attitude that is ungodly, unchristlike, and has to be dealt with in some fashion. That's why when you and I feel hurt, we need to go to that person and say, you hurt me. Now, I agree that some people can't handle that, and we'll talk about that in a few moments. I'm not talking about little hurts that you didn't compliment me on the way I was dressed, or you didn't thank me for what I did for you. I'm talking about emotional hurt, pain, things that have been said or done to us that cause us deep hurt. And I'm here to tell you, one of the major problems in the body of Christ today is an unforgiving spirit. People sit in church week after week, and what happens? What happens is this, they don't realize why oftentimes they can't praise the Lord. They look around and they think, well, I wouldn't raise my hands, or, and I'm not saying that everybody has to raise their hands to worship the Lord, but in other words, there's not even any joy in their heart. Now, they sort of like coming, but they're miserable. They can't tell you why they're miserable. They're hearing truth and hearing truth and hearing truth, and this truth is causing static on the inside. Well, they haven't stolen. anything. They're honest, and they try to be a good husband or a good wife or a good young person, so they can't name any real bad, evil sin, but deep down inside, something's wrong. And I want you to notice this, that when a person is in that kind of position, it doesn't make any difference what they do or where they are. They can't ever really and truly be happy and rejoice and enjoy things because there's something going on inside. That is a progression. And you see, somebody says, well, but, you know, I've sort of forgotten that. And I'm saying again, no, you may have forgotten it, suppressed it, and repressed it, and shoved it down, pushed it down till it doesn't bother you like it used to. That does not mean it's healed. And so when he says, put away all of these things. Now, let's talk about what is the cause of this hurt in our life. Now, think about this for a moment. Sometimes people wrong us. And so we feel it, and we feel it deeply. And it may cause weeping, it may cause moaning, it may cause all kinds of feelings. Now, I'm not saying that when a person hurts you, you just say, oh, okay, thank you very much, and go on. Because there's some hurts, there's some disappointments that are so deep and so cutting and so wounding and so injurious that you can't just slough it off and say, well, I'm just going to forgive them, forget it. Because oftentimes it may come suddenly. It may come surprisingly. And sometimes it reaches down so deep into the core of your heart and soul, you are shaken by it, maybe thrown off base by it, and thrown off course. And so we have to back up and say, okay, how am I to respond to this? Now listen carefully. No one can cause you and me to have an unforgiving spirit. Nobody can cause us to do that. No one can make me have an unforgiving spirit. No one can make me angry. No one can make me hostile. No one can make me have malice in my heart. Those are responses that I have to agree in my own emotional being to accept or reject. I may feel anger at that moment. Then I can decide, do I choose to be angry or am I going to deal with this anger? Nobody can make you angry. You have to respond to what they do. No one can make you have an unforgiving spirit and make you hostile. We respond in such a fashion. The way I respond is going to react upon me. I can become hostile and bitter and angry, and I can tell you some reasons that I may have, that I may be able to defend what I feel, but it's not legitimate. Because you see, bitterness and anger and hostility and malice do not fit who you and I are as the children of God. And so if I allow these emotions to encompass me and allow them to overflow in my life and to control me, it is because I choose to be angry. I choose to have malice. I choose to be unforgiving. I choose to have that kind of an attitude. And my friend, that will absolutely destroy you sooner or later. God never intended for His children, to live with malice, live with anger. In fact, if you will turn to 1 John chapter 4 for a moment, and if you'll notice what he says, and he says a number of things here about this, but I'll just read you one or two verses. If you'll notice in verse 20 of 1 John chapter 4, listen to what he says. He says, if someone or anyone says, I love God, and hates his brother or his sister, he is a liar. For the one who does not love his brother or sister, whom he has seen, cannot love God, whom he has not seen. And this commandment we have from him, that the one who loves God should love his brother also. Now, I agree that there's some people very hard to love. Amen? They don't act like it. Amen? There's some people it's just hard to love. I mean, they just obnoxious the way they act. And you know, you want to accept them the way you are. And you see them coming and you think, oh, dear Lord, thank you, Jesus. Thank you, Lord. And you accept them the way, some people you just have to learn to accept them the way they are. Everyone is not lovable. Some people are lovable at times and they're unlovable at other times. Probably all of us fall into that category. And so he says we're to love each other. You and I know what Jesus said, that by this shall all men know that you and I are his disciples, that we have love toward one another. But you know what? God knows there are times when it is very difficult for us to love someone else. When someone has hurt us and cut us very, very deep in our life, it's difficult for us to love them at that moment. And so that's why he gave us the Holy Spirit to enable us to look at a situation, examine it, and to respond properly. And oftentimes it takes time. It takes time for emotional healing to take place. It takes time for us, sometimes we've been thrown off course by deep hurt in our life, to be able to forgive and to be able to forgive absolutely and completely. And so when you look at the scripture and he says we have to put all these things behind us, and we have to ask ourselves the question, you know, how long will it take me to put it behind me? Well, That depends upon our relationship to the Lord. The more that the Spirit of God is controlling our life, the more quickly you and I can lay down anger. We can be forgiving no matter what someone does to us. Now, you cannot do that apart from the Lord. You can't walk in the flesh. That is, you can't walk in your naturalness and be very forgiving. Because, see, in our naturalness, it is natural for us to retaliate. It is natural for us to defend ourselves. It is natural for us to want to get back in our naturalness. But when you and I are walking in the Spirit, we can take a lot of stuff. People can say things, we just ignore it. They can do things to us, and we think, well, that's their problem. We can look at them and recognize in things that they say to us and about us that they're expressing insecurity in their life, that they're bitter and angry and hostile towards someone else, and they're taking it out on us. And so when you and I are walking in the Spirit, we can discern what's going on in someone else's life and why they act toward us the way they do. Oftentimes, when people, for example, I've seen this. Sometimes when a woman or a man has a problem in their home early in life with the authority of their parents. And I mean, they just have a difficult time. If a child doesn't submit to authority and a child is not disciplined to do so, here's what happens. They will grow up in life and they will have it in for anybody else that even looks like a father or looks like authority. So you know who gets it? I'll tell you who gets it. You'd be surprised how many people take out on their pastors something that they feel toward other authorities in their life because he symbolizes something they don't like. This is why they get fired oftentimes. This is why they get run out of the church. People stir up all kinds of things. There's something about their authority. And it's interesting how people act. When they're into something big, they want a strong leader. If they disagree, they don't want him to be strong. And if he is a strong leader, they don't like it. Oftentimes, he becomes the target of people who have bitterness and resentment and hostility towards some authority in their life that they have been hurt by years and years and years ago. And I'm telling you, my friend, that is wrong. To attack God's servant because of something that went on in your life years and years and years ago that have nothing to do with it. Especially is this true of pastors' children who didn't get along with their father, who have bitterness and resentment toward their father. They come along, they join some other church, they grow up years, and they get out there, and somehow it just doesn't work. They have something in their craw about their pastor. Has nothing to do with him, nothing to do with his personality, nothing to do with his preaching. It has to do with something that is still deep down inside they have not dealt with in their life, and they're taking it out on someone else. What a shame, what a tragedy, but it is exactly what happens. Now, when we talk about the unforgiving spirit that develops as a result of these hurts, remember we said it's something we have to agree with. I don't have to become unforgiving. It doesn't make any difference what happens. Here's the thing that has helped me above everything else in my own personal life. And that is when I think about the fact that when the Lord Jesus Christ went to the cross, he took all of my sin on the cross with him. No matter what I've done will ever do, he has already forgiven me of every single solitary thing. How can I hold against someone else, be unforgiving toward them, when he has not been unforgiving toward me? Now that person may be obnoxious, they may be obstinate, they might not want to be my friend or have anything to do with me. Now how they respond is one thing. How the other person responds is one thing, but the issue is how am I going to respond? Am I going to allow an unforgiving spirit, a hurt in my life, become a harmful thing to me, or am I going to respond no matter how the other person responds? Now you see, sometimes we say, well, but they did so and so, and they this, that, and the other. That's not even the issue. I'm not responsible for someone else's response. I am responsible for my responses to how I am treated by someone else. And all of us are the same. So when he says here, put away all of these things that come into your life, what are the consequences, for example, of an unforgiving spirit? When he says, put these things away from you, he says, with all malice, and be kind one to another, tender-hearted, forgiving each other even as the Lord has forgiven us. Well, what are the harms that you and I face? The first thing is damaged emotions. There are many, many people, in fact, probably most people, I wouldn't say everybody, but most people are damaged at some point in their life emotionally. Things happen in their childhood. Things happen in their marriage relationships. Things happen between parents and the children. Things happen, for example, between people who are their employers. And once in a while, I'll meet somebody, and I've met a few people in the years, as the years have gone by, who still hold deep, deep grudges and hatred in their heart because they missed the promotion. They missed the raise. It was the turning point in their life, they figured. It was the crossroad. It was the fork in the road. It was their turn and their time and their privilege to get ahead in life and take this great leap forward, and somebody else bumped them aside. Someone else mistreated them, lied about them or whatever, or somebody was not fair, and so they hold it in there. And what happens? Here's what happens. They live with damaged emotions. And that could be the result of how someone has treated them, or sometimes maybe the way they think people feel toward them. You see, we have to be honest when it comes to our emotions, because our emotions are continually changing. And so when you and I raise our children, we should raise them in love, because the one thing that a child needs above everything else is to feel loved by their parents. And you see, no matter what develops in those children's lives later on, as long as they know you love them, they always have to come back to say, but I know my father loves me, I know my mom loves me, or whatever it may be. One of the things that happens when we don't deal and handle these hurts, the harm, first of all, is damaged emotions. And you see, many people live with it. They live with damaged emotions. They're not, somehow they don't recognize it. They don't understand what it is. They just know they're unhappy. They just know they don't have any contentment. They just know that somehow things don't work out for them. Somehow they just can't seem to really and truly get on with enjoying life and moving ahead. Somehow they can't lay the past behind them. And I'll tell you, one of the tragedies of life is to find somebody who's holding on to past hurts, holding on to past injury, and they can't let it go, won't let it go, refuse to let it go. It becomes their security, and then if they had to let it go, they don't know what they would do, because it has become, listen, like this elephant in their life. It's this big thing in their life of somehow feeling and expressing and harboring and nurturing this kind of resentment and hostility. One of the things, one of the areas which it causes hurt is emotional damage. Now, think about this for a moment. When a person is feeling all of these things that he said here, anger and resentment and so forth, and they can't escape them, here's what happens. It colors everything in your life. There's no exception to this. It colors everything in your life. If you don't deal with it, it colors everything in your life. And what happens? Here's what happens. Your emotions freeze. Listen, you cannot have hurts in your life that have caused you to become bitter and resentful and unforgiving and hostile and angry, as well as you may be able to suppress that. You know what happened? It freezes your emotions. You cannot love. You may try to, but you can't. You can't love. You can't be free. You can't be giving. You can't be generous. Why? Because something's frozen you up. It's hung you up. It's stuck you up. Your emotions are frozen. Not only can you not genuinely love someone else, you can't accept it. And oftentimes, husbands and wives, one cannot accept the other's love. Why? Well, they don't know why. They just can't. They say, love me. Please, please, please love me. At the same time, they're pushing the other person away. Why? Because something cemented, something froze down in there. Something down in there is wrong. Something needs to be, listen, it needs to melt. Their anger and resentment and hostility, those hurts need to melt away. And God needs to bring some healing in that person's life. They can't love. Now listen, every single one of us wants to be loved. Every single one of us desires to be loved. Every single one of us needs to be loved. And every single one of us, listen, need to be able to love someone else. When I think about going through life and not being able to love someone, when I think about going through life and not having someone to love me in return, tell me, what in the world is life all about if you eliminate the emotion of love? Tell me, what's life all about if you don't have someone to love and someone to love you in return? What's life all about if you don't love the Lord and have Him loving you in return? What's life all about if you cannot share your emotion? And see, there are people who have feelings, but you know, they say, well, you know, he's not emotional. Every single one of us is emotional. Listen, you put enough pain on somebody and they're going to cry. I guarantee you, you can get the emotion out of them if you want to. You love some people. And I'll tell you, and this is just something personal that happened to me this morning, and every once in a while it happens to me. And I was just playing one of the discs that I play on Sunday morning, and it happens to be the one about all the Hebrew music. And I was just standing there this morning shaving and getting ready to come to church, and all of a sudden I just burst out crying and weeping and weeping and weeping. You know what I was weeping at? I was weeping about how wonderful and great and good God is. I mean, You know, I know that I know how to love when I alone by myself can break out weeping and praising the Lord and thanking Him and falling upon my face. And for some reason, I just walked in a closet and got down on my knees and just, I didn't pray to God. All I could do is just say, thank you, thank you, thank you for your love and for your goodness and your kindness and your graciousness. And all I could do is weep and praise God. Let me tell you something. If you have an unforgiving spirit, you can't do it. You know why? Something freezes on the inside. Now, he says, if you say you love God and hate your brother, he says, first of all, you're lying. Listen, you cannot love God. You can't feel the overflowing of God's grace. You can't experience God's goodness. You can't receive God's soul prosperity in your life as long as there's hostility and anger and bitterness in your life and an unforgiving spirit. And I'm here to tell you, there's no anger worth giving up love for. No anger, no hurt, no resentment, nothing worth giving up your love for God, His love for you, and your being able to love someone else. And so what happens is we carry this emotional baggage. We freeze our emotions. We freeze our capacity to love. And listen, someone may try to love you, love you, love you, love you. You know what? Somehow you don't trust them, or somehow you just can't feel it. You can't experience, you can't receive it, you can't, because you've been hurt so badly, you just can't, you don't know why you can't, and so what happens? You have to be, you know, tough. Well, my friend, listen, you can be tough all you want to. I'd rather be tender. He says, be tender-hearted, loving one another, forgiving each other, even as the Lord has forgiven us. And if you're one of those persons and you've wondered, well, why am I not free to love? Why can't I just give myself away? Why can't I not do that? Maybe you need to ask yourself the question, what is there inside of me that maybe I have never dealt with, that I need to lay down, that I need to face up to, that I need healing in my spirit, healing in my soul, healing in my damaged emotions? Well, it will certainly harm us. A second area in which I think it harms us is this, and that is it erodes our fellowship with the Lord. You see, I cannot be right with Him. I can't be free with Him. And there have been times in my life when I was not. When I was dealing with things that I knew I had to deal with, and somehow I didn't have that freedom and liberty in my relationship to Him. It will erode your relationship to the Lord. You can't hold on to hurts, friend. You can't hold on to hurts and hold on to bitterness and hold on to resentment and be right with God. And so what happens? You get down to pray and you can talk to Him all you want to, and I can tell you exactly how it feels. Something doesn't click. You can say the things you used to say and doesn't make any difference. You can try to conjure up some kind of feeling, won't work. Because you see, you cannot be unforgiving. Now listen, it has nothing to do with what the other person does. They may be forgiving or loving, or they may be hostile, angry, bitter, resentful. You know what? It has nothing to do with how I respond. It has to do rather with my relationship to the Lord and how I'm going to react and how I'm going to respond, how I'm going to receive or reject or handle those hurts. And so it will erode your relationship with the Lord. I mean, you just give anything if you could just be free enough to praise the Lord and sing and just glorify God and thank Him. Can't do it. Why? Because there's something on the inside that's harming you internally, harming your relationship to the Lord. But likewise, it will erode and affect our relationship with other people, for example. You see, a bitter person, as we said a few moments ago, they can't hide it. You can't hide it. There's no way to hide bitterness, resentment, hostility. You can smile all you want, you can't hide it. You see, anything that affects my capacity to love, anything that freezes me, freezes up my emotions, and if I have damaged emotions and I have a poison leak in my emotional tank, there is no way. And so what happens? Well, it affects the people around you. They somehow do not sense the freedom. Have you ever walked up to someone and they'll give you a handshake and there's no warmth in it? You know why? It's not because they don't want to. They can't. And you want to hug them and say, how you doing? Praise the Lord. Glad to see you. I love you, brother. They can't do that. Why can't a person just relax and say, well, thank you, bless you, I just love you? You know why? It's not they don't want to. I think some people I've walked away from would think, I wish I could feel what he's feeling. I'm just saying, you're my friend, I love you, praise the Lord, I thank God for you. There are different ways to say that. Can't do it. I'll tell you another way it harms us. It harms us in our health. Now listen, friend, if you think that you can have hurts in your life that are undealt with. And if you don't deal with it, that ultimately it's not going to have any effect upon you. You better think again. There's going to be a fuse blown physically in your body somewhere, somehow, unless you deal with the hurts that are there. It's going to happen. It would be interesting if you took the average drug bill in the average home in America and you analyzed what those drugs were. More than likely, they have to do with headache, backache, chest ache, or stomach ache, or some abdominal pain. Usually, it is because, not always, because a person can have some, they can have a bad disc, or they could have some kind of problem in the stomach that they didn't necessarily, was not the result of anger or something. I'm not saying that all disease is that, but oftentimes, these things are the result of something going on inside of us that's affecting our body. You see, God wants to get our attention in one way or the other. Now, He'd rather us just listen to a message, get on our face, deal with it, repent of it, and move on. But if we don't, what happens? So here's what happens. Instead of dealing with their hurts and having them healed, it is easier to go to the doctor. Well, doctor, here's what I'm just tired. I just feel bad all the time. And I hurt here, I hurt over here, and I imagine most doctors, when people walk in, they've already got a prescription. They're just hurting over this, that, and the other, and so what do? They write you out a prescription. To do what? To help alleviate your pain, not heal your problem. And so what happens? I agree, it's easier to go to the doctor, get a prescription, make you feel a little bit better. But you know what happens? When that prescription runs out, what do you have to do? You have to go back and get another one. And there are people who have been on drugs for years and years and years and years and years because they will not deal with the hurt deep down inside that may have happened way back yonder years and years and years ago in their life. These are the kind of people who live for the moment. Just let me feel good for the moment. I'm not worried about the future. I'm not worried about hurt. I'm not worried about the ultimate consequence of this. I just want to feel good right now. And I'm here to tell you it's devastating. It will damage you emotionally. It will erode your relationship to the Lord. It will affect your relationship to other people. It will affect you health-wise, ultimately. Somewhere along the way, some fuse is going to get blown if you and I don't do what He says. And that is, He says here, He says, put away from you, let all bitterness and resentment and hostility and all these things be put away. Now, you say, all right, suppose there is somebody I need to forgive. How do I do that? Now, listen carefully. Let's define what forgiveness is not. Forgiveness is not justifying the other person's actions. Forgiveness is not forgetting it. Forgiveness is not tolerating it, saying, well, you know, everybody makes mistakes and so whatever. It is not denying it. It is not excusing what that person's done to you. It is not saying, well, you know, inevitably time will heal this. No, it won't, unless you're willing to deal with whatever it is that's caused that hurt and pain in your life. You see, if I forgive someone, here's what I've done. I've said I deliberately and willfully lay down, put aside this debt that you owe me as a result of somehow the way you hurt me. And so I'm willing to lay it aside. I put it down. No longer hold it against them anymore. Now, does that mean that everything is absolutely correct between us? Not necessarily, because you see, listen carefully. You and I are not responsible for someone's response to our forgiveness. You may be forgiving. God may heal you, and the other person who did something to you may not ever be healed. They might not be interested in healing. They might not be. Listen, their malice is just as strong today as it was yesterday. And so therefore, they may never change. But you know what? You and I are responsible for changing no matter what the other person does. We are not responsible for another person's actions. They are responsible for their own responses. They give an account to God for their own responses. And you say, well, suppose it's somebody that hurt me a long time ago and they live in a distant state. Or maybe what they did to you, you could not even begin to share with anyone else under any condition. Or suppose they died. Then what? And I think of the tragedies. Now, here's a real tragedy. I think of the tragedies, the things that happen between children and their parents. And then the parent, for example, the father or mother dies, and this bitterness and resentment, hostility, they say, now what do I do? Have I got to live with this the rest of my life? Do I have to live with this stuff in me the rest of my life? Now I can't settle it. I couldn't at the time, and now they're gone. Now what do I do? Here's what you do. And this will work. You get by yourself. You set up two chairs. You sit in one of them, and you put the other person in the other chair. That person may live on your block. but they won't talk to you and they won't deal with you. That's okay. Or they may be dead. You put them in the other chair and you sit in this chair. And then here's what you do very carefully. You express to the other person all the feelings that you have, the way that you believe they hurt you, and all the feelings that you have, let them out. And then you say to that other person, because the Lord Jesus Christ, who is my personal Savior, went to the cross and paid my sin debt in full, and because He has continually forgiven me over the years, I choose to forgive you for what you have done for me. And then you pray this prayer. Father, I want to thank you for giving me the power and the privilege to lay down this hurt that has been there for years and years. I want to thank you for enabling me to be able to forgive my father, my mother, my sister, my brother, my son, my daughter, my friend. Thank you for making it possible for me to forgive them and then accept the forgiveness that you have given to the other person as done. And my friend, from that moment on, the healing process will take place in your life, begin to take place in your life, and what could have or was harming you and hurting you far more deeply than you realize, the healing process will begin to take place, and God will set you free of the hurts that would ultimately have harmed you and ultimately have destroyed you. Now, you know, only you know who in your life, what in your life, what experience in your life has caused you great hurt. Only you know how deep and how marred and marked you may feel. And I understand that there are some situations and circumstances that are so devastating and so evil and so wicked and so vile and so bad and so injurious and so hurtful and painful and difficult to handle. I understand that. Nobody probably understands how you feel the way you feel. And so you can't compare yourself with someone else. You just have to ask yourself the question, do I want the hurts to harm me physically and emotionally in my relationship to God, my relationship to others, or do I want to be healed? That's a decision you have to make. And I'm simply saying this, God the Father, if you will trust His Son, the Lord Jesus Christ, as your personal Savior, the Holy Spirit will come into your heart. And here's what He'll do. He will enable you to be forgiving. He will strengthen you and help you. He will place such a love in your heart that you'll be able to look at the other person and think about them differently. You'll see them oftentimes in a different perspective. You'll see them as someone who's been injured in their life and therefore they just responded to you. Or that in a time in their life they reacted in the wrong way. On a moment of weakness they did something to you that harms you deeply. Your whole attitude will change. Here's what will happen. When you trust the Lord as your Savior, He enables you to be able to be forgiving because for the first time in your life, you understand what it means to be forgiven yourself. And so I want to encourage you that if you've never trusted Jesus Christ as your Savior, my friend, you may think that you're getting along with life, but you see, the truth is you're hurting on a deeper, invisible level than you realize. Ultimately, it's going to take and have its effect upon your life. If you are a believer, and you know that you're saved, and yet you say, well, you know, I thought I'd forgotten those things. I thought just forgetting that and shoving it aside that somehow it'd go away. No, it doesn't. And I want to encourage you. It may be that you say, well, I don't know about that sitting down with somebody talking to them. Try it. If you don't want to do that, then here's what you do. You write them a letter. You just write it out in longhand, however you want. Just write it out, all the things that you feel. And then you express in that letter, write out your prayer in that letter, and then here's what you do. You burn it up. And with that burn goes your anger, resentment, hostility, bitterness, and all the hurts that you nurtured all those years of your life. My friend, the Father wants you free. Here's what He says. He says, if you know the truth will set you free. And here's the truth that sets you free. When you and I are willing to be forgiving, even as our Father has forgiven us, we will be free of the hurt. We will be free of the harm that those hurts could cause to us if we will trust Him for it. And Father, we thank You for loving us. Thank You that You have given us the beautiful example of the Savior and all of His forgiveness of all of us down through these years. Day after day You have forgiven us. Year after year You've forgiven us. Decade after decade You have forgiven us. Never come to You a single time and You said no. But the forgiveness is ever flowing. Now teach us how to handle our own damaged emotions in such a fashion that we do not let them harm us any longer, but rather we begin to rejoice in our relationship with You. love and be loved by others, give ourselves away, generosity and love and kindness and tenderness toward others, so that we too will be living, walking examples of what love is really all about. For we ask it in Jesus' name and for His sake. Amen.
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3: Today's scripture reading is Galatians chapter 5, verses 17 through 21. For the flesh sets its desire against the spirit, and the spirit against the flesh. For these are in opposition to one another, so that you may not do the things that you please. But if you are led by the Spirit, you are not under the law. Now the deeds of the flesh are evident, which are immorality, impurity, sensuality, idolatry, sorcery, enmities, strife, jealousy, outbursts of anger, disputes, dissensions, factions, envying, drunkenness, carousing, and things like these, of which I forewarn you, just as I have forewarned you, that those who practice such things will not inherit the kingdom of God.
1: Jealousy is one of those emotions that can catch us off guard. We might not even realize we're feeling envious until we notice ourselves comparing our circumstances to others, their success, their relationships, their opportunities. It's a common human struggle, but that doesn't make it any less corrosive. The answer to where jealousy comes from may be surprising. It springs from within, not from external circumstances. We might tell ourselves, well, they just shouldn't have that. They don't deserve it, so I'm perfectly justified in feeling this way. But that reasoning reveals the real issue. Jealousy is rooted in our own sense of entitlement or security. In Galatians, Paul lists jealousy among the works of the flesh, attitudes and actions that stand against the character and work of God in our life. Covetous feelings can lead to unhealthy comparison, which often grows into a competition with others. Left unchecked, envy breeds resentment and damages relationships. Though jealousy is a common struggle, it has no place in a believer's life. When we notice envious thoughts, we should bring them honestly to the Lord. He understands our struggles and offers grace to help us find contentment in what He's given us rather than fixating on what others have.
2: With a message from God's Word, here's Charles Stanley.
0: Have you ever wondered why there were so many references to warfare in the Scripture? Because when you think about it, you think about the fact that Paul said to Timothy in 2 Timothy, the chapter 2, he said, suffer hardness as a good soldier of Jesus Christ. And in 2 Corinthians chapter 10, he talks about the weapons of our warfare, pulling down strongholds. He talks about captives, and he talks about enslavement and battles and strategy, and all through the Bible, there's a lot in here about warfare. Well, I wonder how that sort of matches with the fact, for example, that the Bible says that Jesus Christ is the Prince of Peace. And he said that you and I would be known by the fact that we love each other. That's how the world would know that we belong to Him. And then when I think about the fact that the Apostle Paul, in one passage of Scripture, talks about warfare and weapons and the armor, and in the same passage of Scripture starts talking about prayer. Well, you know, when you think about it, you don't think about prayer and fighting going together. And so you have to ask yourself the question, what is all this in the Scripture about warfare? Well, that's what I want to talk about in this passage today, because this is the first in our series on the believer's warfare, and the title of this message is Preparation for Warfare. Because the truth is, every single one of us are in a battle. Now, most people don't realize it, but we are. And the Apostle Paul had something very clear to say about that. If you'll turn to Ephesians chapter 6 for a moment, and let me give you a little background of what's happening. The Apostle Paul, in the first three chapters of Ephesians, has been talking about what you and I have as a result of being children of God. We have a relationship with Him. We have a position with Him. We have possessions that He has provided for us. He says He predestined some things before the foundation of the world, that He chose us in the Lord Jesus Christ, that we're accepted in the Beloved. And so there are many, many wonderful promises in these first three chapters. Then if you'll notice in the fourth chapter what He says, He begins this fourth chapter saying, therefore, that means on the basis of who we are and what we have, He says, therefore, I, the prisoner of the Lord, talking about the fact that He was in chains, in prison at that time, He says, I entreat you to walk in a manner worthy of the calling which you have been called. That is, with all humility and gentleness, with patience, showing forbearance to one another in love, being diligent to preserve the unity of the Spirit in the bond of peace. He said, now, in light of what you have, He says, this is the way you and I are to live. We're to live in oneness with Him, with oneness with each other. And He says, we're to walk in a manner, in a way that is in keeping with who we are and what we have, as He says here, walking in a manner worthy of the calling which God has given to us. And so in chapters 4, 5, and almost through end of 6, but about halfway through 6, here's what He says. He says, now, on the basis of who we are, this is where you're to live. Then He comes to this 10th verse, beginning of the 10th verse of the 6th chapter, and He says, but I want to give you a warning. The warning is, it's not going to be so easy. In fact, He says it's going to be difficult because we have opposition. And so oftentimes we wonder why we have difficulty and hardship in obeying the Lord in times of temptation and trial and things that we see ourselves going through, the pain and the hurt and trouble, whether it's physical or emotional or whatever it might be. We wonder, why do all these things happen? Well, the Apostle Paul was certainly no stranger to difficulty, hardship, and trial and suffering. And so when he comes to this passage, what he's doing here is he's going to give us the reason for so much of what happens. Now, this is not the only reason, but it's a primary reason. And so he says, what I want you to see is this. Here's what you have. Here's how we to live, but I'm telling you, it's not going to be easy because life is going to oftentimes be difficult because you're going to have opposition. So I want you to look, if you will, in this sixth chapter now, and let's begin in the 10th verse and read through this 13th verse here. Paul says, finally, be strong in the Lord and in the strength of His might. Put on the whole armor of God that you may be able to stand firm against the schemes of the devil. For our struggle is not against flesh and blood, but against the rulers, against the powers, against the world forces of this darkness, against the spiritual wickedness in the heavenly places. Therefore, he says, take up the full armor of God that you may be able to resist in the evil day, and having done everything, to stand firm. And then he says, stand firm, and he lists all the armor that the believer is supposed to have. So it's very evident in this passage that there's going to be opposition in your life and my life. That is, if you and I walk godly in Christ Jesus, Satan will oppose our lifestyle. He will oppose our conversation, our character, our conduct. He will do everything in his power to frustrate, bring anxiety, confuse. He will do everything in his power to steal from us the Word of God. He will do everything in his power to keep us from serving God. He will do everything possible to create confusion and disunity and disharmony and strife between God's people. He is at work morning, noon, and night. He is at work while we're asleep. He's at work while we're awake. He's at work in the lives of unbelievers. He's in the work in the life of the believer. He's at work in the church, in commerce, in everything that is happening all over the world. Satan is involved in it. And if you'll notice, he says here, not only Satan, but he has a whole host of folks who are working for him, his demonic powers, because he says, for our struggle is not against flesh and blood, but against what? Rulers, powers, world forces, spiritual forces of wickedness in the heavenly places. And so all of us would like to think in terms of having a life of sort of ease and comfort, a little bit of pleasure, and just having enough challenges in life that would keep us interested in life and keep us growing. But the truth is, that's not the way life is. Life gets very, very difficult and tough at times. And one of the primary reasons is that we have an enemy who is doing everything in his power to throw every roadblock possible before us to keep us from becoming or achieving the things that God would have us to achieve in life. Now, in this passage, the Apostle Paul says two things that I want us to be sure we understand. There are many things in this passage, and we'll come back to it over and over again, but two things primarily. Notice what he says. He says, finally, be strong in the Lord and in the power of His might. And then what he does, he tells us about the things we're going to have to face. So I want us to look for just a moment and look at the nature of this battle that you and I face. Because the truth is that we do face a battle. When you wake up in the morning, you are into a battle. The moment you trusted Jesus Christ as your personal Savior, you were born again onto a battlefield from which you will never leave until God calls you home. You were born into a battle that will never cease. It does not mean the intensity of it will always be the same, but the battle will always be there. There'll never be a time when the battle's over. Now, you know we sing a song, "When the battle's over, we shall wear a crown." Well, I want to tell you, it's going to be over only when God takes us home. He will fight you on your deathbed. He will do everything in His power to confuse, frustrate, create doubt and disharmony in your soul, put static in your heart to keep you from believing and resting.

God must worship him in spirit and truth. Why? He says God is spirit. So the person whom we worship is spirit. He does not have a corporal body like we have. You recall that Jesus, when he was talking to Nicodemus, said, that which is flesh is flesh, that which is spirit is spirit. He says, that which is born of the flesh is flesh, that which is born of the spirit is spirit. Marvel not that I say unto you, you must be born again. So the truth is that you and I are spiritual beings. And this is a spiritual battle, because what Satan is after, he's after every part of us. He wants to get us in our body. He wants to get us in our soul, our mind, will, our emotion, our conscience, our consciousness. And he certainly wants to deal with our spirit, to do anything he can to tear us away in our thinking from Almighty God and our relationship to him. It is that personal relationship that you and I have with Jesus Christ. That is his ultimate target. Now, he'll hit us in our body. He'll hit us in our emotion. But what he's after most of all is our personal relationship with the Father, knowing that he absolutely cannot tamper with our spirit. That is, he cannot separate us from God. He cannot in any way reach down and take us and destroy anything about our eternal security. We're eternally secure because God, in his love and grace, has made that a reality. So since he can't take our spirit, what he will do, he will harass us every way possible to make us miserable in life and to keep us from enjoying the Lord and being the kind of witness God wants us to be. Well, the second reason I know that it is a spiritual battle is because look at this terminology here in this chapter. He says, verse 11, put on the full armor of God. Well, we know he's not talking about metal, steel, or copper. He says, put on the full armor of God that you may be able to stand against what? Against the schemes, the wiles, the trickery, the snares of the devil. And if you'll notice how many times he says this, he says, standing firm against the schemes, standing firm, listen, struggling against flesh. He says, struggling against rulers, against powers, against this darkness. But he says, we're not wrestling against flesh and blood. And the word he uses for struggle here, the Greek word means to struggle or to wrestle. So Paul sometimes would use this same word to talk about wrestling. So we're talking about close combat. We're not talking about firing rockets over yonder somewhere. We're talking about hand-to-hand combat. When you get in the bed at night or you face some situation in your job or in relationship with other people, Satan is always there. He's going to be there. So he's not out yonder, over yonder. Either his demonic powers or whatever he's got going, he is going to bring it home to us. That is, this is a personal warfare that Satan has against every one of us. Then once in a while somebody says, well, the devil doesn't bother me. Listen, if he's not bothering you, then he's got you in a place that he's so satisfied where you are, he's not even messing with you. So if you think, listen, if Satan's not bothering you, what you did is you just confess you're playing his game and he already has you where he wants you, so he's just going to leave you alone as long as you're following him. This is a warfare. It is a war against your soul, your spirit, your body, your future, and your present. Listen, and it's against everything that you love and everything that you hold dear, and especially those truths that you believe in with all of your heart. He is against the belief system of the child of God. It is a spiritual battle. Not only that, it is a real battle. There's no question about it. The only people I know who do not believe in the devil are those who've been blinded by him. And so when I look, for example, if you'll turn to 2 Corinthians for a moment, look, if you will, in the fourth chapter and listen to what he says in this fourth chapter and the fourth verse. He says, speaking of the unbeliever, in whose case the God of this world has blinded the minds of the unbelieving that they may not see the light of the gospel, the glory of Christ, who is the image of God. He says he's blinded their eyes. Listen, one of his tactics is to get people not to believe in him. Now think about this paradox for a moment. Here's the Lord Jesus Christ, and what is his goal? To get us to recognize that he is real and we're to believe in him. What does Satan want to do? Satan wants us to deceive us so that we won't believe there's any such thing as the devil. And secondly, listen, that we won't believe there's such a thing as he is, and we certainly will not talk about him. So as long as he can get people not talking about him and not believing in him, then he's got them where he wants them. He can do all the kind of underhanded, dirty, nasty, low-down works he does in a person's life, and as long as they don't realize there is a Satan and that there is strategy going on, there are his victims, then he's got them exactly where he wants them. So when somebody says, I don't believe in the devil, chalk him up, he's got them right where they are. Because that's exactly, in fact, that is his ultimate weapon. If he can just get people not to believe any in him, that he does not exist, therefore his strategy, his works, and his ways, they won't give him any credit for that. He doesn't want any credit for it. He just wants to get what he's after. That is the enslavement of mankind. This is a real battle. The devil is real, and not only that,

0: But listen, the hardships and the difficulties and the trials he sends in their life, they're real. And when you're hurting emotionally, it's real. When you're hurting physically, it's real. It's real pain. It's real hurt. These are real situations, real circumstances. This is where we live. We have to face things, financial situations, family situations, physical situations. All these things are real. He's behind every single act of sickness. I'm not saying that God does not allow things in life, but ultimately all death, all sin, all sickness, all evil, ultimately is the result. You have to trace it all the way back to Satan in the Garden of Eden. That's where it all began. And so therefore, you and I have an enemy who is out to destroy us at any cost, and he'll use any means, listen, any means to do so, which God allows him to use, because he is not unlimited in the things he can do. This is a real battle. It's real hurt. It's real pain. For example, temptation is real. Victory over temptation is real. Walking through difficulty and hardship and suffering from that's real. But being able also to walk through difficulty and hardship victoriously, triumphantly, knowing that God is with us and being able to praise him through this and learning the principles of Scripture, they too are real. This is a real battle. This is a spiritual battle. And so when somebody says, well, you know, I don't know that it's all that serious. Let me tell you how serious it is. This isn't a matter of just life and death. This is a matter of eternal life and eternal death. Because when Satan is able to bring a person along until they come to death and die without the Lord Jesus Christ, and they've just followed in his footsteps and done the things that he wants them to do, and they don't even realize it, when they die without Christ, they are lost eternally. This is a life and death battle. It is a deadly warfare that you and I are in. And so when people just sort of float through life and say, well, that's just chance, that's life, these things just happen in life, I want to tell you there is a very clear strategy that Satan has. He is a master at strategy. He is a master at deception. He is a master at division. He is a master at pain. He is a master at stealing the glory from God by working in the lives of his children. So we're talking about something that in the eyes of God is absolutely extremely important. And this is why Paul says, now here's what you have. Here's who you are. Here's how you're going to live. But I want to tell you, you're going to have opposition. How many times does he use that word? He says that we are to be strong in the Lord, able to stand firm. Listen, how many times? Against the schemes. He says, not flesh and blood, against rulers, against powers, against world forces, against spiritual forces in the heavenly places. He said, listen, we've got opposition. This is a war. We are in a warfare. We wake up in it. We live in it. You say, well, that's sort of depressing. Well, depressing or not, I want to tell you, my friend, it's here whether we like it or not. And people who are depressed, they are in a war. And when they get in those kind of situations and circumstances, oftentimes Satan will take advantage of some physical ailment. He'll take advantage of some situation, circumstances. Listen, one of the things he loves discouragement and depression. If he can get a child of God discouraged, feeling worthless, feeling depressed, then he has stolen their energy and their joy. Now, the question is, knowing these things, why is it that so many of God's people fail? Why is it that we give in to temptation? Why is it that we can't walk through difficulty and hardship triumphantly and victoriously? Somebody says, well, you know, some things that God requires of us just absolutely, you just can't do it. You can't. When he says, for example, in James, that we're to rejoice in hardship, oftentimes we say, well, you just can't rejoice in hardship. How are you going to have joy when these things are going on? Listen, we can have joy in hardship when we know, first of all, God is with me in this. God's going to take me through this. Here's what I'm learning in this. In other words, there are reasons that you and I can rejoice in the Lord. So when a person says, well, that's just not real. No, it's not. It is real. God can do and will do in our lives everything he promised to do if we'll allow him to do it. Now, the question is, how is it and why do you and I fail? All of us fail at times in our life, and I'm not giving you some 1, 2, 3 so that you'll never sin again, because we will sin again because we are weak. I will say this. There is a passage of Scripture here that certainly should encourage us about walking obediently before God and obeying him and trusting him. No single person's ever going to walk through this life without sin. Nobody's going to walk through this life without some difficulty and hardship. It's coming. This is life. We are in a battle, and the Bible talks about two kingdoms, the kingdom of righteousness, that is the kingdom of God, and the kingdom of darkness, which is the kingdom of unrighteousness, the kingdom of Satan. So we're in this life, on this globe, living in this world. In our lifetime, we have to face it, and we're not going to be able to escape it. Now, why is it that you and I have Jesus Christ as our Savior? We have the Word of God. Why is it, as he says, as soldiers of the Lord Jesus Christ, why do we fail so often? Well, I think there are a number of reasons, and let me just mention some of them here. First of all, many, many believers, many Christians do not even, they're not even aware that there's a war going on. They don't even realize there's a spiritual war going on. They just go through life, and their life is full of this and full of that and full of the other. And they just say, well, that's chance. That's luck. That's just the way life is, and that's just my circumstance. And so they have no earthly idea that there's a war going on. So they're totally ignorant of the fact that there is a war. And so when Paul says here, and says it so clearly, he said, we have opposition from, and begins to name it, a second reason I think so many people falter and fall in their Christian life is because they're ignorant of the enemy. And when you say to them that Satan gets involved in a person's life, they look at you sometime, well, you don't believe that. Well, I'll tell you why I believe that. For a number of reasons, one of which is that either Jesus Christ talked to the devil in the wilderness, and he and Satan had a big confrontation, and Satan challenged him and tempted him, and he survived that and came out victoriously. Either there is a devil, either there are demons, or Jesus was terribly mistaken, and why should we follow him any longer if he made such a horrible mistake as to be out there in the wilderness talking to himself? He was not talking to himself. He warns us. He said, I've seen him fall from heaven. Jesus makes many, many references to the devil and to demons. He cast out demons. Well, he wasn't just playing some game. He was casting out literal demons, and he was dealing with the devil. Jesus certainly believed in that. But we are oftentimes ignorant of the fact that there's a warfare, ignorant of the fact that there is an enemy. I think one of the primary reasons that we falter and fall is that we're untrained soldiers. When I think about how little training most people get who go to church week after week or who don't go to church, they're not trained. Listen, any man who goes to war who is untrained in combat won't last very long. Untrained, what do I mean by that? The fact that as soldiers of the cross, as believers, as followers of Jesus Christ, it's not enough to be saved. It's not enough just to be a soldier. Paul says to Timothy there, suffer hardness as a good soldier. It's not enough just to be a soldier. I've got to be trained. Well, how do I get trained? I get trained in how to handle temptation. I get trained in how to handle adversity. I get trained in how to be forgiving. I get trained in the difficulties and hardships and looking for the principles. And see, some people say, well, I don't need any training. You know, I've been saved and that's it. So what happens is Satan hits them on the blind side, fires one of those fiery darts, and hits them where they don't expect it, and they wonder why they go down, because they're untrained. One of the primary problems also is they don't know how to use the weapons they have. We have two awesome weapons. One of them is the Word of God, and the other one is prayer. When I think about the fact that the Word of God is so full of tremendous instruction as to how to resist the devil, how to walk in the Christian life, how to walk in the Spirit, how to glean from the Spirit, how to draw from the Spirit. When I think about the fact that you and I have the privilege of talking to the Father, that we can pray to Almighty God and speak to Him and He speaks back to us, we have two awesome weapons that we can wield in this warfare when needed. But most people, they don't have any idea how to wield them. They say prayers, but they don't understand the principles of prayer. They wonder why God does not answer their prayer oftentimes, or why they seem like they're talking to the wall. It's like boomeranging off the wall. They don't understand how to take the Word of God and fend off the devil when he attacks in certain ways. So they don't know how to use their weapons. Another primary reason they falter is they fall for the propaganda of the devil. The devil's got propaganda, and he's got plenty of it out there. And that propaganda says, you ought to do this, and you ought to do that, and you ought to buy this, and you ought to buy that. And what gets God's people in trouble is they take God's money and spend it on what the devil entices them to spend it on because they listen to propaganda. You turn on the television, propaganda. Read the magazines, propaganda. Look at the newspapers, propaganda. Got to have this, ought to do that, must do this, ought to be young, ought to live here, ought to drive that. What happens? That's the propaganda of the devil. And he's funneling it into our minds and hearts all the time. If you listen to the world's ways, and remember, this is a world system we live in. The Bible says that Satan is the prince of this age, the god of this age. We live in a system that, listen, that is under the control of Satan. Whether it is science, whether it is medicine, whether it is commerce, whether it is education, it doesn't make a difference what it is. Satan has penetrated every single aspect of human society, including the church. Religion is a part of what Satan does. Christianity has nothing to do with the devil. And so everywhere you turn, Satan is involved himself because one of his goals is to make things as good as he can so to attract and allure the people of God away from serving him, away from obeying him, into what seemingly looks like a good thing and the best way and the easiest way and a pleasing way and a satisfying way and a gratifying way to do what? To get us away from Almighty God. His strategy is absolutely superb. He's not going to change it because it's been successful ever since he came on the face of this earth and disobeyed Almighty God. And so when I look at what's happening, God's people listen to propaganda. And so what happens? They find themselves being drawn across the battle lines over into the enemy's camp because they listen to it. Why do you think Satan sends into colleges and seminaries liberal theologians and people who do not believe the Word of God and teach evolution? Why would he fill up grammar schools and high schools with people who are not believers, who do not pray, who do not believe the Bible? Why do you think he'd give us a Supreme Court who would agree with the fact of taking the Bible out of the school, eliminate the Ten Commandments off the walls? Why do you think? Because Satan has involved himself in every single field, every single opportunity he can to do what? To in any way he can steal the glory from God, divert the people of God, divert the kingdom of God, mess it up in some way, steal glory from God. He is at work every way he possibly can. And believers listen to all that and they fall for it. Well, I think also that oftentimes soldiers fall because we don't know where the mines are. Listen, we are walking through a minefield. Every single believer walks through a minefield every day. Now, you recall, I'm sure all of you have seen enough war movies that you'll see them. Sometimes the soldiers will start across a field and several of them lose their life, step on a landmine, can't see it. And then you'll find them lying on their stomach and crawling along with a knife and trying to see if they can spot them before they step on them. And so many of God's people get up and they head off to work and go into school during the day, never think about what's out there. They just think about, here I'm going, I'm going to do this, I'm going to do that. And oftentimes there is sin and disobedience they did not intend to. Why? Step right on one. And this world is full of landmines, and some of them are far easier to spot than others. You think about all the things that are out there to detract us, to deceive us, to cause us to be destroyed. People say, well, a little bit of this never hurts you. Listen, a little bit of pornography, a whole lot of pornography is like a landmine. It'll destroy you. Whether it is alcohol, drugs, pornography, sensuality, you name it. Look at all the magazines that are out there that supposedly be good. You go in any grocery store and what you'll find all these magazines right there beside the cash register checkout. And if you'll just look at them, there's not anything on there that looks very upbuilding to me whatsoever. It's just junky, junky stuff. You know what that junky stuff is? It's the world's propaganda. And if you look at it, what you'll find is this is where a woman ought to look, and this is where a man ought to look, and this is the sexiest man, this is the most beautiful woman, these are the richest people, you ought to drive this, you ought to do that, you ought to do the other. Every bit of that is garbage. It is pure satanic garbage, and when people reach and get by that, spend their money for that, people spend their money for that but can't give a tithe to God. Spending your money on garbage when you ought to be giving it to God, you know what you've done? You have been allured by Satan into the misuse of God's money for garbage and trash. When I think about how he works, I think about the fact that a lot of people, they don't show up for training. They've not been trained. They don't show up for training. You know what this is? This is a worship service. That's exactly what it is. But it's also training time. Because every single Sunday, we open the Word of God. And you see, that's God's manual for good combat. You want to win the battle? Then keep the manual with you. Well, I think about people who go to church, and millions of people go to church Sunday after Sunday, and they don't even carry the Bible with them at all, number one. And I wonder how many people who never carry a Bible to church ever read it very much after they get home. People say, well, I have my Bible study. Well, let me ask you this. How many people have a real systematic Bible study who never take this book to church? Now, I'm not saying you can't get to heaven without carrying your Bible to church, but I just ask you a question. If your pastor does not encourage you to bring your Bible to church, why don't you ask him why he doesn't? Now, I'll get in real trouble telling you that, but that's okay. Listen, if you're going to go listen to somebody talk to you for 30 minutes or 40 minutes, we ought to be talking out of this book. Amen? In other words, if it's not talking out of this book, it's just somebody's opinion. This is training time. This is the time to open the manual and find out what principles is it that God wants us to hear and apply to our life today that will equip us to face this battle victoriously and come out winning next week. That's what this is all about. We come to sing and to praise the Lord. We come to rejoice together. There's something about loving each other, being together. This is a life and death battle. And so we're all in this battle together. Nobody will ever reach any stage in their life, I don't care who they are, where they no longer need each other, need the Lord Jesus Christ, need His Word. And this is why you and I should make this part of our daily diet. This is the manual for victory over the devil and all of his hosts. And if I neglect the manual or if I neglect the training, I'm going down. When somebody says, well, I don't have to go to church to be a Christian. Well, let's put it this way. You don't have to go to church to stay saved. But I can tell you one thing. You will not live the Christian life. You will not live it victoriously if you never go to church. Now, I do understand that there are some people who live, and this is a real rare exception, there are some people who live in situations and circumstances where they can't get to a church. I understand that, but that's very rare. But I'm saying to you, my friend, if you don't go to church, you say, well, I don't need to go to church. I just read the Bible and watch TV. I'm here to tell you there's something about togetherness. There's something about fellowship. There's something about praying for each other, loving each other, lifting up one another, singing together, and worshiping together. It's very important. He says, forsake not the assembling of yourselves together. This is part of worship. And part of that worship is training. What does the Word of God say to me? What does God want to say to me today? How does He want to work in my life? You see, here's the thing about it. God knows before you and I meet on a Sunday. God knows exactly what you're going through next week. He knows what you're dealing with now. I don't have to know that. And people say to me all the time, it's just like you've got my name. You read my life that week. No, God read your life. God's got your name. God knows exactly what every single one of us needs. So what does He do? He lays messages upon our heart that every single one of us need. Why? He is equipping us. He is strengthening us. He is preparing us. He knows the battles you and I are going to face in the coming week. Is it not the natural, normal thing for God then to lay a message upon the pastor's heart or any pastor's heart that will equip the people for what they're going to face in the coming week? Yes, because God cares about us. And so when somebody doesn't show up for training, they miss the truth. When somebody closes up the manual, what they're doing is they're just putting themselves in a position for Satan to get them. Now, when a person does not come to church two or three Sundays, I guarantee you, I don't believe there's anybody who'll ever convince me that not coming to church has absolutely no effect upon your spiritual life. I'd never believe that. Closing the Bible and not reading the Scripture has no effect on your spiritual life. Yes, it does. I'm going to tell you why. Because Satan hasn't let up on you. In fact, you know what he does? You close the Bible, he turns up the steam. When you close the Bible, you stay out of church, here's what he's going to do. He'll get you discouraged. Get you to think about other things. If he can get you out of church one Sunday, he can get you out the second one easier. If he gets you out two in a row, he'll get you out the third one easy. If he gets you out three, he'll get you out four. What he's really after is he's not going to tell you don't go to church. He says, look, you don't have to go Sunday. He's not going to tell you don't tithe. He's just going to say, well, this Sunday, you can't afford it. He's never going to say to you, well, now, don't ever witness, but you don't want to do it right now and embarrass anybody. Listen, he's too smart. There's no way under God's heaven that you and I will ever be able to be smart enough to deal with this character. Because he has centuries of experience in destroying the people of God. And so oftentimes we ask, well, why do I fall into temptation? Why do I yield? And why is my life this? And why is it? Because more than likely, you're just allowing Satan. Listen, you're allowing toeholds, footholds, strongholds. Listen, if Satan can get just a little toehold, if he can just get just a little toehold, just one area of disobedience, not any big thing, just a little bit. If he can just get in there, it's like espionage, just like sending in an undercover group until they can just get a little bit of foothold. They find out what's going on. Then they get a stronghold. Before long, what happens? Down we go. Because Satan got in. We didn't listen. When the Spirit of God warns us, don't do that. You're giving Satan a toehold in your life. We ignore that. What happens? That toehold becomes a stronghold, and then we have a major problem in our life. So why do people suffer? Why do we go through a lot of stuff? Why do we fail? Why do we sin against God? Why do we falter so many times? Because these very things that I've mentioned. We are soldiers of the Lord Jesus Christ. We need to understand who the enemy is and how he works. We need to understand this is a battle. We need to be dressed for the battle which he describes in this passage. We need to understand what the manual says. We need to be in training. We don't need to listen to the propaganda of the devil. We don't need any of that. We need to walk united together, standing firm and standing strong as the people of God. Now, so Paul says in this passage, the first thing he says, look, I want you to understand the nature of this battle. This is a spiritual battle. It's a real battle. It's a tough battle. And these are the reasons oftentimes God's people fail in the battle. Now, there's a second thing he says here I want you to notice, and that's this. He says, you're to assume responsibility. He says, now, you do have an enemy, but you can't say the devil made me do it. Now, we made a big joke out of that, at least this country did, when some television program said, the devil made me do it, the devil made me do it. It's easy to say the devil made me do it, but the truth is, you know what? The devil can't make you as a believer do anything. Satan can't make you do anything, not if you're a child of God. Now, if you're not a child of God, he can put the pressure on you and you yield. But if you're a child of God, listen to this carefully. If you are a child of God, you're indwelt with the Holy Spirit. The power of God is living on the inside of you. That power is accessible to you, available to you any moment. That power is always there for every single decision. So, if you and I choose to be disobedient to God, no matter what that act of disobedience may be, what we have done is we've sided up with the devil in that particular decision. He can't make us do it. We've agreed with him. He says, no, look, this is not going to hurt you a little bit, or this is not going to bother you. We've said, okay, I think you're right. He can't make us sin against him. Now, I want us to see what is our responsibility. Look, if you will, now in verse 10. He starts off this alarm. Now, alarm is a sound or a signal that danger is close by. Something is about to happen. So that's why we call this an alarm. Listen, finally, be strong in the Lord and in the strength of his might. When he says, be strong in the Lord, the word means to be empowered. And it is in a present tense, which means, and here's what it means. It means continually being empowered. This is not something we do for ourselves. This is something Almighty God does for us. That is, God is continually empowering us to do, to become, in every decision, no matter what. He's the one who's doing it. Now listen to what he says. He says, finally, be strong, or be, he says, to be empowered by. Now what is he talking about? Simply this, that the Lord Jesus Christ, who is living on the inside of us in the presence of the Holy Spirit, listen, he is the source of our strength. Now, there's not a single one of us who can match it with the devil. Not a one of us. We're not as smart as he is. We're not as powerful as he is. Is he more powerful than we are? Yes, he is. He's smarter than we are? Yes, he is. He's had more experience, and he's brought down the greatest. He's brought down the greatest. There's not a single one of us who's smart as the devil. You can't play games with him. You can't laugh about the devil. He's got your life at stake. He's doing his best to destroy you. You don't laugh about towards somebody who's trying to destroy you. And so when he says, be strong in the Lord, what is he saying? He's simply saying this, that you and I to so live our lives in this battle that we draw our strength. We draw our strength to stand against the devil from the presence of the Lord Jesus. He is our strength. He is the source of our strength. So we're not to try to draw this from ourselves. And so he says we're to draw it from him. Now I want you to look, if you will, in Ephesians chapter 1. Go back to the first chapter and look in this 19th verse. You're going to find three of the same words in Paul's prayer here that we just saw in the 6th chapter. Now watch this. Very important. Come to the most important part. He says in verse 18, this is a prayer. He says, I pray that the eyes of your heart may be enlightened so that you may know what is the hope of God's calling in your life. What are the riches of the glory of his inheritance in the saints? That is what he's going to do as a result of what having us as his children. Look at this. And he says, I want you to know what is the surpassing greatness of his power toward us, of his empowering toward us. He says, I want you to understand how great the power of God is towards you. Now watch this. That is you who believe. These are in accordance with the working of the strength of his might. Now look at that and go back to chapter 6 for a moment. And look, if you will, in verse 10. Notice what he says. He says here, finally be strong in the Lord, in the strength of his might. He said here, spoke of the power or the strength. He says, and strength of his might. Now, what is he talking about here? He's talking about divine strength. He's talking about divine power. But I want you to notice what he says. Look at this now. Be strong, he says, how? In the Lord. Now, it's interesting and not an accident that he didn't say be strong in Jesus. Because be strong in Jesus, we think about the sweet name of Jesus and salvation, forgiveness. He didn't say be strong in Christ. We think of the anointed one, the Messiah. He said be strong in the Lord God Jehovah. And that is the sovereign, absolute, complete, final ruler and all authority in the world. Now, has been, the past, and forever shall be. That is, there's absolutely no strength and no power to compare to the power of Almighty God. He is omnipotent, we say. Satan is not. Satan's not omniscient. He doesn't know everything. He doesn't know your thoughts. He's not omnipotent. He's not omnipresent. He's not everywhere. He doesn't have all power. And you and I will say and quote to other people, he that is within us is greater than he that's in the world. There is a power that is within you that is greater than the power of Satan. Listen, Satan he has the most awesome power, but his power does not match the power that is within us. Now, in human strength, listen, he can smash us without a question. When it comes to the power that is within us versus the power that Satan has, there's no comparison. Because we're talking about a special kind of power. Go back to Ephesians chapter 1. Again, look at this 19th verse. He says, I want you to know what is the surpassing greatness of his power toward us who believe. These are in accordance with the working of the strength of his might, which, this power, this might, which he, God, brought about in Christ when he raised him from the dead and seated him at the heavenly places, at his right hand in the heavenly places, far above all rule and authority and power and dominion, and every name that is named not only in this age but also in the age to come. That is, we're talking about, listen, now think about this. The power that is on the inside of you and me in the presence of the Holy Spirit is the same, listen, it is the same power that God exercised when he raised Jesus from the dead. You say, well, why don't we go around raising people from the dead? Because that's not God's purpose and plan right now. That's the reason. We're talking about resurrection power. Now think about this. Why would God have two or three different kinds of power? He doesn't. God, listen, when Jesus Christ ascended, before he ascended, here's what he said. He said, I'm going away. He said, all authority has been given to me in heaven and earth. Therefore, as you go, make disciples of all nations, baptizing them in the name of the Father, the Son, and the Holy Spirit, teaching them to observe all the things that I've commanded you. And then he said, look, the reason he said what he said first so he could say this, he says, and I will be with you even at the end of this age. What do you mean by that? He says, as you go, I'm going with you. My authority, my power is going to be there. Did he not say in Acts chapter 1 verse 8, he says, you and I shall receive power after that the Holy Ghost has come upon us and we shall be his witnesses. God has equipped every single one of us to live this life victoriously. He has equipped us to serve him. It is his power, his strength, and his might. Now, you say, well, if I have all this strength, then why am I not stronger? Okay, now here's the thing I want you to listen to. Are you listening? Say amen.
1: Amen.
0: All right, look at this now. Go back to this sixth chapter again, and I want you to look at these words for a moment. Look at these words. When he says in verse 10, look at them now. He says, finally, be strong in the Lord. Be empowered in the Lord and in the strength of his might, of his authority. Now listen carefully. Power and authority are not the same. Power and authority are not the same. And when you look at this passage, you understand. Authority is not necessarily power, but rather authority is power that is imparted in a given situation or a given circumstance. Now, let me illustrate it by this. Let's say that you are a policeman, that you're a traffic cop. And in this big intersection, we don't use lights here, and so we're going to have you to direct the traffic. Over on this side of four lanes, there's two big 18-wheelers loaded. Two or three panel trucks, four or five cars. On this side, same thing. Over on this side, a whole bunch of cars. I'm just lined up back here. And over here, it's just like, you know, like 85 traffic in the afternoon. They're just everywhere. Now, on the front up here is a little Beetle bug. That is a little Volkswagen bug. Real small. And so, you're standing out there. Let me ask you something. Do you have more power than that Volkswagen bug? Couldn't that Volkswagen bug run over you if it wanted to? In other words, if you just stood there and he could run over you, couldn't he? Now, you know an 18-wheeler can, so we're not even worried about that one. Let me ask you a question. What stops the traffic? Your power or the authority you represent? You have authority. Listen, authority is power delegated to us. Now, listen. Here's what he's saying in this passage. He says, be strong in the Lord. And listen, and in the strength of his authority. Not our authority, but his authority. Jesus said, all authority has been given to me in heaven and earth. You go. I'm going with you. What's going with me? The authority and the strength of Almighty God. So that when you and I come to face the battles with Satan, listen, we think about it this way. We think, well, it's me against Satan. No way. What is it? It is strength that you and I glean from a relationship with Jesus, from the presence of Christ living on the inside of us. And so we can say to Satan, get out of my presence. All of us, I'm sure, have been in times we've been in prayer and we'd be into the Spirit of God working in our life and we'd be talking to the Father and Satan just fires some arrow. I mean, you think about something you have no business thinking about whatsoever. You think, where in the world did that come from? You didn't think it up. Satan, he just sent you one. Well, haven't you been in those situations and circumstances where you just felt all a bundle up and you think, what in the world's going on? What Satan's doing? He's confusing you. He's frustrating you. He's making you anxious. He's doing everything he can to cause you to make the wrong decision. Here's what he's saying in this passage. You and I, listen, we have not only the strength of God, we have the delegated authority to be able to say, Satan, get out of here. Leave me alone. And there have been times when I'd wake up in the middle of the night, me talking to the Lord and Satan try to work on me. I just say, Satan, get out of this room, get out of this house, get off this ache, and get out of this block. You say, well, that's foolish. No, it's not. You know why? Because when you say in the name of the Lord Jesus Christ and by his precious blood, he is gone. You know why? He hates the name of Jesus, and he hates the very idea of the blood of Christ. That, listen, that isn't somebody says, well, that's just hocus pocus. I'll tell you what, you try it. It's not hocus pocus. It is the power of God released in a human being. And that is exactly, listen, every single believer has Christ living on the inside. So we have the strength of God. But the strength of God's not enough. We need the authority of God in life. We have divine authority. When can we exercise that authority? Only when we are walking in the Spirit. Listen, God's not going to allow us to exercise divine authority if we're living in the flesh, living in our naturalness, doing our own thing, living in disobedience to God. Somebody says, well, suppose I'm right in the middle of it and I'm having a difficult time. Then you cry out to God. You cry out to God, Father, in the name of the Lord Jesus Christ and by your precious blood, I call down your strength. I need your strength. And just listen, can we speak to Satan? Absolutely. Listen, when you tell him to be gone out of your life, he's got to walk out. If you're walking in the Spirit and you're exercising, listen, remember, it's not our strength. We can't shove him around. Remember that what you and I do, we're calling into that circumstance the authority of the sovereign of this universe, and Satan cannot do anything God doesn't allow him to do. Why would God just allow him to keep on tantalizing us and harming us or whatever he's doing when we call upon the name of the Lord? This is not to say that you and I cannot go through situations and circumstances that are painful and difficult. We say, God, where are you? I'm right here. God, why do you let this happen? I got a purpose in mind. And so oftentimes we may have to say, Lord, what's your goal for me in this difficulty and hardship? But that doesn't mean that I have to yield to the devil. It doesn't mean that I have to succumb to his temptation. And it doesn't mean I have to give up and be discouraged. So we're talking about two different things. We're talking about Satan trying to destroy you, trying to get you to make the wrong decision, and trying to get you to fall and yield to some temptation. We have the power of God and the authority of God. It is his strength. He says we are being empowered. Now listen, I can be empowered, but if I don't take advantage of it, if I don't act out that power, if I don't exercise my life out of that strength, then I have to do it in my own. And this is why we are weak, and we let long list of things I gave you. This is why we fault and fall. You have the strength of God available, and you have the authority of God behind your life. Now, I wouldn't even think about standing up here if I didn't have the authority of God behind this message. What's that authority? Almighty God's the authority. I'm not the authority. He's the authority. I'm just the mouthpiece. He's the authority. It's not my strength, abilities, and talents. This is God's work, being done God's way, in God's power, by God's authority. Nobody can take credit. That would be foolish for anybody to take credit for that. The authority of God is from the Word of God, from the Spirit of God. Now he says, first of all, our responsibility is to be strong. The second thing he says, we have two responsibilities, and that's to stand firm. Look at this. Now he says it four times, but you only see three here, and I want you to show you where the fourth one is. Look at this, if you will. He says in verse 11, put on the full armor of God that you may be able to stand how? Firm, entrenched against the schemes of the devil. And then if you'll notice, he says in verse 13, therefore take up the full armor of God that you may be able to resist in the evil day. That word in the Greek is the same as the word here, stand firm, only has a prefix on it, and it's used here to say resist or stand against in the evil day. And having done everything to stand firm, stand firm. So four times he says this. Why would he say stand firm? I want you to notice something. What's missing in this whole passage on warfare is this. And he tells us what our armor is in a few moments, but nowhere in this passage does he say forward, march. Nowhere does he say attack. What does he say? He says get ready for battle. And what I want you to do is I just want you to stand firm. You know why? because he says to us exactly what the prophet said to Jehoshaphat in that 20th chapter when they were going out to face their enemy. He says, stand still and watch the salvation of the Lord. He said to Moses on the bank of the Red Sea, he didn't say, get ready to fight those Egyptians. He said, stand still and watch the salvation of God. Now listen carefully. God doesn't want you and me fighting the devil. He doesn't want that. What does he want us to do? He wants us to be strong in him, and he wants us to stand still and watch him do his marvelous, miraculous thing. When I think about a lot of battles I've been through in my life, and some of them have been very private, and some of them have been very, very public, and I would like to think I would always, I'm sure I probably haven't always, but as best I know my heart, I have. I've never fought a battle. I've never fought against. I have tried to be still, be quiet, and see what God will do. I'm here to tell you something. You never lose. You never lose. Arming yourself in the armor of God. Being still, being quiet, and watching God do his work. He says we're to stand still, stand firm. Now he says stand against. That doesn't mean we just lackadaisical say, well, you know, just any old thing goes. He says, no, stand against. That is, it'll be difficult sometimes. Sometimes those Roman sandals would have spikes in them so that when the enemy came, they would hold those huge shields up, oftentimes 2x4, cover them completely. When they would line up, it'd be like a solid wall. They were entrenched. They stood very firm. Even a horse and a chariot can run over those shields. When they bent them back, they were so entrenched where they were. And so when he says, stand firm, that doesn't mean we're just going to say, well, God, what are you up to? No. We're aware of what's going on. Our strength is in the Lord. And we have taken our stand against evil, against sin, against the devil, against this temptation, against this trial, against this persecution. We've taken our stand. Now, what is it we're to do? We are to trust him. So when you say, stand how? This is the way we stand. We stand in the strength of Almighty God. We stand patiently waiting for him to intervene in that circumstance. We stand dressed in the armor of God, the helmet of salvation, the breast to protect our thinking, the breastplate of righteousness to protect our emotions, girdle of truth to protect what we believe, and so on. We stand in the authority of Almighty God who stands with us. Listen, and we stand confidently. We don't have to be fearful. We don't have to flee. We don't have to falter. We don't have to fall. We just stand and watch God do his work. Now listen, this is what resting in the Lord is all about. It's not fighting. It's resting in the Lord. That's not inactivity. Listen, you ask any soldier on a battlefield when he's entrenched and waiting for the enemy to attack, well, are you just being passive? No. That's why he says stand firm and stand against. Take a stand against, knowing that Satan is going to attack or you're facing that attack. Now listen, we're in a battle. We're either going to win it or we're going to lose it. Now, ultimately, every believer has the victory. Our name is written in the Lamb's Book of Life. We're heaven bound. We're going to heaven. What we have to be careful of is that we don't let Satan destroy us while we're here. He doesn't destroy our testimony and our witness. He doesn't destroy the work of God. We don't want Satan to cheat us out of the blessings of God. We don't want Satan to deprive us that lose our reward in heaven. So there is a battle. And he says the two things I want you to remember. I want you to understand the nature of this battle. It is indeed a personal battle, no question about that. It is a spiritual battle, it's a real battle, and it's a tough battle. He says, I want you to do two things. I want you, first of all, to draw your strength from the Lord. Act out of the authority he's given you. And then you stand and watch God fight your battles, bring you through triumphantly, no matter what you face in life. Friend, if you want God's best, in a world that is so bent out of shape and so messed up and fouled up, even in the midst of all this, you can still have life at its best if you'll place your trust in Jesus Christ. Because without him, look who your friend is. Without Christ, you've got the devil as your leader. You say, well, I don't believe in it. You know what? That doesn't make a bit of difference in the world. That's exactly what he wants you to think. He doesn't want you to believe in him, because if you start believing in him and identifying what he's doing, you'll want to change. He doesn't want you to change. But my friend, when you change by the grace of God, you'll understand what you've been missing. You want Christ to be your captain. You want God the Father to be your commander in chief. You want life at its best? Yours for the asking, if you will trust Him as your Savior. Father, we love You and praise You and bless Your name. And ask that the Holy Spirit would seal this message. Seal it so tight it cannot be escaped. No one can ignore it. But its fruit will be the salvation of those who are lost. Its fruit will be strengthening for those who feel weak and those who seemingly are faltering and falling over and over again. We love You and praise You that You are trustworthy, reliably present, always there in every circumstance of life in Jesus' name. Amen.
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0: Have you ever found yourself facing a very strong, inviting, alluring temptation, seemingly almost absolutely irresistible to you? What did you do? Did you walk away, or did you find yourself debating with yourself and finally succumbing to Satan's temptation? Well, people respond to temptation all kinds of ways, and oftentimes because we don't understand what is going on, we yield. And so what I want to do is I want to title this message, this simple title, a title that will deal with what you and I have to deal with on a daily basis, and oftentimes we don't even understand it. It is enduring a satanic attack. Because when you and I face those temptations and those trials and those difficulties, that is exactly what we are facing, a satanic attack. And the Apostle Paul warns us about that in Ephesians chapter 6. And I want you to turn, if you will, to that chapter. And look, if you will, in verse 10, how he describes what our enemy is all about. He says, finally, be strong in the Lord, in the strength of His might. Put on the full armor of God, that you may be able to stand firm against what? The schemes of the devil. His strategy. For our struggle is not against flesh and blood, but against the rulers, against the powers, against the world forces of this darkness, against the spiritual forces of wickedness in the heavenly places. Paul is warning us here of the nature of this battle. And I want you to notice one phrase in this particular passage when he says, here in the 11th verse, he says, being able to stand firm against the schemes of the devil. Now, what does he mean when he talks about the schemes of the devil? He's warning us of this, that Satan has a definite strategy that he uses against God's people. He has tactics. He has strategy. He has a way and the means. What he's simply saying is this, that Satan comes to us with a plan, a very definite plan as to how he will bring us down, how he will destroy us, how he will defeat us. And so what he's saying here is, he's reminding us that our battle is not against flesh and blood. It is against an evil force. It is against Satan and his evil forces, who have a specific strategy by which to destroy the people of God. Now, when we talk about the whole idea of a satanic attack, what do we mean by satanic attack? A satanic attack is a deliberate, willful assault by Satan upon an individual in order to destroy, listen, to harm them or to destroy them in their spirit, their body, their physical being, their material possessions, or even in their emotional life, or all of those things. But his goals are always the same. And that is his purpose in attacking us, in seeking to unseat us in some fashion. Here's what his goal is. He wants in every way possible to lead us away from God unto himself. Secondly, he wants to thwart God's purpose in our life, whatever that may be. He wants to deny God the worship and the glory that we give him by our yieldingness to him and our worship and praise of him. Ultimately, he wants to destroy us. That is always his ultimate object. So what he does, he plots and plans, and so he attacks us. He presents us with those temptations and trials and difficulties in life that he believes that he can use to defeat us in our relationship to Almighty God. Now, what I want us to do is to at least examine this strategy. There are probably lots of ways that Satan would try to defeat us, but there's some very definite things that are very clearly given to us in the Scripture. Now, somebody says, well, but these are different days than we're talking about 2,000 years ago or 1,000 years ago or longer than that. These are different days. This is a different culture. We don't even think the same way. Well, the truth is that Satan has not changed his strategy. His strategy, his schemes, his cunning ability is the same. Now you say, well, why would he use the same? Well, let's take for just a moment, how did he begin? And let's look at Adam and Eve, for example. Think about this. If you look at his strategy with Eve and how he defeated her, he hasn't changed his strategy. Why should he change it? Because he was victorious with the first family, and he's been victorious down through the years, and so he's victorious today, and he's using the same kind of strategy. Now think about this for a moment. Here's Adam and Eve in an absolutely perfect environment. They have a perfect relationship to the Father. They do not have a sinful nature, but rather they have a nature that is absolutely perfect in that relationship with their Heavenly Father and their Creator. They live in a relationship where all of their needs have been met. All their desires are being met, and so that's the kind of relationship they have. Now, if Satan can defeat them in such a perfect environment, perfect relationship, when all of their needs and all of their desires have been met, what about today? First of all, we were born to this world with a sinful nature. Secondly, we have a bent away from God, not toward God. We live in an environment that is sensual, that is wicked, that is vile in every way. We have it coming toward us from every direction, all kinds of temptations and trials to walk away from God, to disbelieve God, to indulge ourselves in all kinds of sin. And so our environment is absolutely different. We don't have a perfect relationship with the Father, though our relationship can be right, because we have a bent away from God. And when you and I got saved, God certainly changed our life. And yet, in spite of that, we still have the capacity to sin and oftentimes those desires to be disobedient to God. Why would Satan change his strategy when he was so successful with a perfect situation, when he has something that is so far removed from perfect today? He has not changed his strategy whatsoever. And so the Apostle Paul warns us of Satan's strategy. Look, if you will, in 2 Corinthians chapter 11 for a moment. And notice what he says. Here is his warning to those who are in the church there at Corinth. And if you'll notice beginning in verse 1, he's in his preface here. He says, I wish that you would bear with me a little foolishness. And what he's talking about is really about him bragging a little bit. And so he says, but indeed you are bearing with me, for I'm jealous for you with a godly jealousy. For I betrothed you to one husband, that is to Christ, that I might present you as a pure virgin. And what he's saying is, he says, I've taught you in order that you may be acceptable in the eyes of the Lord, that you may walk holy before him. But listen to what he says. But he says, I'm afraid lest as the serpent deceived Eve by his craftiness, your minds should be led astray from the simplicity and the purity of devotion to Christ. Now, in this verse, he warns us about who the enemy is. He says, I'm afraid lest the serpent, that is the devil, should do what? He says three things. Deceive you. That is, make something appear to be what it is not. Deception is to lie. Secondly, he says, deceived, he says, Eve, by his craftiness, his cunning strategy, and that your mind should be led astray or seduced. Now, he warns us about at least three of the ways he operates. But then he says, I'm going to tell you where the battlefield is. Look at this. He says that you should be led astray from the simplicity and purity of devotion to Christ. Why? He says that your minds should be seduced. Now, the mind of man is the battlefield where Satan operates. Now, think about this for a moment. Satan offers no temptation except to the mind. That is, he makes a presentation to us. He offers us some enticement to do wrong. And what does he do? He invites us to think about a particular thing, to think about something we desire, to think about something that we feel like we have a need of. So first of all, it begins in our mind. In our mind, we know, we think, we remember, we imagine, we are thoughtful. And so what does he do? He makes a presentation to our thinking. What he wants to do is to get us to thinking about the wrong thing, or thinking about the wrong method, or thinking about the wrong desire, or even thinking wrongly about a right desire, a legitimate desire. Thinking, for example, about how to achieve and how to accomplish, how to get that need or that desire met in a way other than is pleasing or acceptable to God. And so I want you to turn back, if you will, to chapter 10, and notice what he says here is a warning to us, beginning in chapter 10 of 2 Corinthians. And notice what he says in verse 3. He says, for though we walk in the flesh, we do not war according to the flesh. He says, sometimes we get in the natural, but he says, that's not the way we war. Now listen to what he says. He says, for the weapons of our warfare are not of the flesh, not of our naturalness, not of our own strength, but divinely powerful for the destruction of fortresses. That is, Satan will get a toehold, he'll get a stronghold, he'll get a fortress in our life whereby he can defeat us. So he says, we are destroying speculations and every lofty thing raised up against the knowledge of God, and we're taking every thought captive to the obedience of Christ. And what he's simply saying is this: in order for us to walk godly in Christ Jesus, we must keep our thoughts under control. That is, our thought life must be in submission to the Holy Spirit. We must think the way God thinks. We must look at things the way our Heavenly Father would have us to look at them. And so what he's saying in this passage is this. That is, he says, we must guard our thinking. That however Satan may entice us, we must take that thought, bring it back into submission to ask ourselves the question, how would God have us to think about this? What would the Spirit have us to think? And ask the Holy Spirit to enable us to think God's thoughts God's way. So when we think in terms of a satanic attack, it is more than to say that we're just tempted. It is an assault upon our emotion, upon our thinking, upon our possessions, upon our physical body. It is an assault that Satan performs upon us in order to defeat us in some fashion, thwart the purpose of God, draw us away from God into his own lifestyle, into his will for our life, which ultimately is destruction. So all of us are continually being barraged by Satan in some fashion or the other. Now, a lot of people probably wouldn't think of it being a satanic attack, but that is exactly what it is. It is subtle. It is camouflaged. It is cunning, but it is very successful the way he goes about it. So what I'd like for us to do is I want us to examine some of those ways in which Satan utilizes his strategy in order to defeat us. And so I want us to look at one that is very evident from the scriptures. And if you'll think, we could go back to the third chapter of Genesis and just take the way he operated in Eve's life and Adam's life alone and see most all of the strategy that he uses. But I want us to look at this from several scriptures here. Now, realizing that the mind is indeed the organ of our thought and that all temptation, first of all, is offered to the mind. Think about this. Think about that. Think about the way you would achieve this need or this desire in your life. What did he do? Satan came to Eve, and the first thing he did to her is one of the aspects of his strategy. Here's the first aspect of his strategy I want you to think about. And that is that Satan focused Eve's attention upon a specific thing. He always focuses our attention upon a specific desire or a specific need in our life. So with her, it was a desire. He said to her, you know, you could be like God. You could know the difference between good and evil. And so that sounded like a good idea. And so she desired to be like God. Listen, this is how deceptive that was. First of all, Eve was as much like God as she possibly could be. She was more like God than she would ever be thereafter this conversation. So the whole idea that you'll be like God knowing the difference between good and evil, she was already as perfectly like God as she could possibly be. But what he did, he narrowed down her focus to one particular desire. Now, this is his approach. Think about this. You think about all the trees in the garden, all the avenues, all the walkways, all the streams or all the lakes, all the beauty, all this absolute perfect environment that this infinite God who has the power to create all things beautiful, this place that God had created could not have been improved upon. She had all of that. So what does he do? He did the same thing to her that he'll do to us. He will focus our attention and narrow it down on what we don't have because Satan knew that he could rob Eve of her joy over all that she did have by pointing out, narrowing down and saying, but look what you don't have. Look what is missing in your life. And so what does he do? He narrows it down to get her focus on what she does not have. And so if you'll think about how Satan operates today, he does the same thing. A person can have almost everything in life. And what does Satan do? He points at something they don't have. Satan does not tempt us in generalities. He goes after something. He goes after something, something that he knows that we desire or we have some need of. And so what does he do? He offers it to us, not necessarily that it's a bad thing, but he offers it in a fashion. That is, this is the way to get this, which is not God's way. This is the time to have this, which is not God's timing. So he can offer something that is absolutely wrong and illegitimate, or he can offer something that is legitimate, that is right, wrong timing, wrong method. And so what did he do? He focused her attention upon something that she did not have, to the neglect of all the wonderful things she did have. How often Satan does the same thing. Instead of us thanking him and being grateful for all that we do have, if we're not careful, we will complain of what we don't have, and Satan will use that against us. For example, in the life of Jesus, you remember the temptations that Jesus had been

And so what does he do? He points out, he narrows it down to a desire or some particular need that we have. That's part of his strategy. The second part I want you to notice is this, that he determines the time of the temptation. Satan is not going to tempt us just any old time, any old place, any old way. You see, because he knows that all of us have weaknesses and frailties in our life. There are moments when we are more vulnerable than other moments. There are times in life when we are very weak. And the truth is, we all have our areas of weakness, whatever it may be. Somebody says, well, I don't know what mine is. If you don't know what your area of weakness is, then my friend, Satan already has at least a little toehold in your life, because if he knows what it is, and he certainly does, you say, well, is he infinite in his knowledge? No, all he's got to do is watch how we live. He knows what our areas are. So you say, well, how do I find out what it is? Here's what you do. You ask yourself this question, in what area of my life do I fail continually? In what area of my life do I have the most difficult time being obedient to God? In what area of my life am I having to come back over and over and over again and confess and repent of the same sin? Well, more than likely, you can just chalk that up. That's a weakness. You say, well, how do I take a reading on my life? Well, ask yourself this question. The last time you had those feelings, the last time you faltered or you failed, you yielded to sin or temptation, you surrendered to the devil, ask yourself this question. What was I thinking at that time? What was going on in my life? What was the circumstances? What had I been thinking? Where was I? What was the situation? What was going on in my life when I faltered, when I fell at that time? You'll begin to understand the times, the circumstances, the situations in which Satan knows that you and I are the most vulnerable. We need to take a reading on our life. If it is something we keep going down over, then more than likely, that is the area that Satan is going to do his best to get a toehold, a stronghold, a fortress, as he says, built into our life. Now, if you recall, some time ago, I mentioned to you H-A-L-T, which means what? It means stop. And you recall we said halt, simply, if you will think about this for a moment, halt. H, don't let yourself get too hungry. A, don't let yourself get too angry. L, don't let yourself get too lonely. T, don't let yourself get too tired. When a person gets too hungry, too angry, too lonely, or too tired, or all of those, more than likely, we become more vulnerable in those times. You'll recall, for example, when Esau became very, very hungry, what did he do? He sold his entire birthright for a bowl of soup. You recall, for example, when Moses saw his Hebrew brothers being assaulted, he, in his anger, did what? He murdered an Egyptian soldier. You recall that when David became very lonely, overlooking the banister there, he saw Bathsheba, and he took her to himself. The truth is, halt, H-A-L-T, don't allow yourself to get too hungry, don't allow yourself to get too angry, don't allow yourself to get too lonely, don't allow yourself to get too tired, because when these emotions are a part of our thinking, more than likely we are more vulnerable to Satan's temptation, more vulnerable, more weak at those times, and he will take advantage of it because he knows that's part of his strategy. His strategy is that you hit the enemy at their weakest point in their most vulnerable moments. Any man who goes to war knows you look for the enemy's weakness. You look for the flank that shows the weakest area. You look for them at the point when they are not the most alert. When a person is tired and worn, it's very easy for Satan to interject his thoughts at that time. And so, one of his strategies is to focus our attention upon some desire, some need that we have, and to misuse our attempts and our methods of achieving that. Likewise, he determines a time when we are the most vulnerable and we are the most susceptible. That's why the Apostle Paul said in this chapter, he said, I fear lest by his cunning strategy he does what? By his cunning strategy, he will seduce us in our mind, in our thinking. We will begin to think the way Satan thinks. We will begin to listen to what he has to say to us. So, the third thing I want you to notice is this. And that is that one of his strategies is he creates doubt in our mind. If he can create doubt in your mind about God, well, if God were so good, why would he do thus and so? If he can create doubt in the Word of God, he not only has a toehold, a stronghold, he begins to build a fortress. When you begin to doubt any portion of Scripture, somebody says, well, I believe.

0: Some of the scripture. Well, which part do you believe? Well, I believe this part and that part, and I don't believe certain things. It's interesting to me what I've discovered when anybody has ever told me what portion of scripture they don't believe. Usually, if you will keep talking, there's something about that portion that personally bothers them. Naturally, that's what Satan would do. That's part of his strategy. Doubt God. You remember what he said to Eve? He said, now, Eve, he said, has God said that ye shall not, that is implying, injecting some doubt? What did he say to Jesus, for example? He said, if thou be the Son of God, trying to create some kind of doubt in Jesus' mind, which he absolutely could not. But this is part of his strategy to get us to doubt. To get us to doubt the truthfulness of the Word of God. To get us to doubt that God is a good God. Get us to doubt, for example, things about the Scripture. For example, this is one of Satan's lies. He says, now wait a minute. Surely you don't believe there's just one way to be saved. Surely, I mean, it is natural and normal. It is logical thinking to believe this and to understand this. Surely you don't believe that a person just has to receive Jesus to be saved. Surely you understand that your good works versus your evil works, the good works, if they outweigh the bad, surely this good God, who is a God known for his goodness, who says he stores up goodness for us, surely if he's a good God, the fair, natural, right thing for him to do is to weigh your good against your evil, and surely you've done more good things than evil things, surely you're going to heaven. After all, you're not a bad person. And I'm here to tell you, that's the kind of lie. That if he can create doubt in a person's mind about the truthfulness of the teachings of God's Word, ultimately he builds a stronghold in that person's life. And so he says to someone who is unsaved, he says, well, listen, you don't have to receive Jesus. You don't have to. Listen, do you mean to tell me that God is so narrow-minded, that he is so narrow-minded that you can't get to heaven unless you receive some person? And so he interjects that doubt. That sounds real logical. It sounds real good for a person who's unsaved to think, well, sure. That is, if I'm good enough, this good God, if he's a good God, he's going to accept me into heaven, which is absolute error. Because to do so would be for God to have made a horrible mistake at Calvary when he crucified his only begotten Son. Why did Jesus Christ have to come? You see, listen, all of that sounds good until you lay it down beside the Word of God. Why do you think Satan hates the Word of God? Why do you think he fills schools with professors, for example, who would teach their children to doubt and to teach their students to doubt the Word of God? When I think about the fact that parents spend $10,000 a semester or a quarter, whatever it might be, depending on where they go to school, spend so much of their earnings to send their children to school in order to pay the salaries of men and women who are committed to teaching their children that the Bible is not the Word of God, that it is not infallible, it is not inerrant, and that it is full of errors, and that you can't believe that. There's no such thing as creation according to the Bible, that evolution is the issue. And this person, Jesus Christ, is one of many prophetic leaders and one of many religious leaders, and therefore we need to get this foolishness out of your mind that if you're going to heaven, you've got to receive Jesus Christ. And what do? We pay their salaries to poison our children. And what do? They want to create doubt in their minds and in their hearts. This has been going on for years and years and years, and it'll go on until Jesus comes. Just into a little bit of doubt. So what happens? A person becomes a Christian by trusting the Lord Jesus Christ as their personal Savior. So what does Satan do? He says, now look, you don't have to be baptized. Listen, you don't have to be baptized to go to heaven. There's nothing in the Bible that says to go to heaven, you got to be baptized. So what does he do? He interjects a little doubt. Listen, he never ceases. Doubt's one of his major tools. You don't have to be baptized. Why does it say that in the Bible? And so a person says, well, you know, I don't have to be baptized. Well, no, you don't have to be baptized to go to heaven, but you have to be baptized in order to be obedient to God, because he said, go into all the world, preach the gospel to every creature. He says, baptizing them in the name of the Father, the Son, the Holy Spirit, teaching them to observe all the things that I've commanded you, and lo, I'll be with you all the way even to the end of this age. It is a command of Jesus Christ. If I deliberately, willfully disobey his command, I'm walking in disobedience. I cannot be full of the Spirit. And what I've done is I have opened myself up, listen, opened myself up for disobedience in other areas when I deliberately, willfully disobey God in a particular area that is so absolutely clearly written in the Bible. So somebody says, well, I'm not going to join the church because the Bible doesn't say you have to join the church to be saved. No, you don't. Satan says, look, you can be saved now that you're saved. You see, now that he's lost your soul, So what does he do? He tries everything in his power to do what? Why does he assault you? Pull you away from God? Pull you to himself? He wants to keep you out of church. Why does he want to keep you out of church? He wants to keep you out from under the teaching and the preaching of the Word of God. He wants to keep you out of fellowship with God's people. He wants to keep you out of learning to pray and learning to study the Scripture. He wants to keep you out of being instructed. He wants to keep you out of service for God. He wants to do everything in his power to isolate you from a godly influence. And so he says, well, you don't have to join the church. No, you don't have to join the church to be saved. But I'll tell you one thing. I do not know a strong Christian who is not a member of a fellowship somewhere. Because God said, he says, forsake not the assembling of yourselves together. The Bible says that Jesus showed up in the synagogue as it was his custom to do so. If he thought it was important and he thought it was necessary, and he says, forsake not the assembling of yourselves together. Listen, there must be a reason that God puts us together. He puts us together as a family. We're part of the family of God. And so what does Satan want to do? If he can get you out of the church, listen, for whatever reason, if he can keep you from joining a church, he can keep you out of the fellowship of that church, he can get you off on all kinds of tangents, and what happens? Before long, you won't be reading the Bible. Before long, you won't be praying. Before long, you'll be off on some tangent, and the next time we hear about you, you'll still be saved, but you'll be out on a left field somewhere believing all kinds of junky stuff. Why? Because that's exactly what Satan does. And so he says, well, you know, after all, this idea of the tithe, now, where did that come from? Well, first of all, he says, you can't afford the tithe. And you know what Satan will do? He'll get you looking at your checkbook. Then he'll get you looking at who you owe. And then he'll get you looking at your bills. And he says, now see, you can't afford the tithe. What he doesn't tell you was that he's the one who got you in debt to begin with. He doesn't talk about that. So what happens is he tells you why you can't afford. And so listen, you see, the devil can add and subtract, multiply just like we can. He says, now here's how much money you have, and here's how much you owe. There's no way for you to tithe. That's right, I sure can't. Well, why can't you? Because I figured it out. No, you didn't. You listened to the devil, and the devil did the counting, and you believed what he said. Because what he didn't tell you was this. He didn't tell you that this omnipotent God who commanded us to tithe has the power to make, listen, to make 9/10, listen, go much further than you and I can make 10/10 go. But he's not going to tell you that. Why? Because he's covert, he's a camouflager, and he is an absolute liar. When he says that you cannot afford the tithe, what he's doing is lying to you. When he says to you, listen, you need all 10/10 to do what you... Look at your needs. Look at your desires. After all, you deserve these things. You worked hard. I mean, after all, you're going to take your money and give it to some preacher. You're not giving it to me, friend. You're giving it to God. Don't ever think you're giving it to me. Or don't even think about giving it to a church. You're giving it to God. You're being obedient to God. But what he says is, he says, they don't need that. I've heard this. People say, well, the big churches, they don't need any money. That's not the issue. The issue is not what the church needs. The issue is, what does God say? Satan will twist and turn everything he possibly can. Now listen, if a person has some need, they say, well, yeah, you know, that's right. What happens is we believe the devil's lie. You know how Jesus described him? He said he's a murderer and a liar. And so here's a person that God begins to work in their life. And so Satan says, well, now, wait a minute now. You can join the church, but one thing you can't do, don't start committing yourself to any kind of service because you don't have time for that. Don't join the orchestra. I mean, after all, you should be playing somewhere else where you get paid to play. And you should play somewhere where you'll be more famous for playing there. And therefore, teaching Sunday school, you don't have time to study on Saturday. And you don't have time to teach. Listen, you've got to go to the lake. You've got your children. And they expect you to come on Sunday morning and be there every Sunday. Well, you can't commit yourself to being there every single Sunday. Talk you right out of it. And you think, well, you know what? I evaluated that and I figured I couldn't come. No, you didn't. The devil told you couldn't. And you believed him. Because he didn't say, you know, if you don't do this, God could lay you out. He doesn't tell you that. Satan, listen to this. There's not a single solid positive thing the devil has ever told you and me. It is always, listen, some kind of seductive, subtle, cunning, treacherous scheme that he has to do what? Draws away from God, draws away from his service, draws away from his church, draws away from being obedient to him, and do what? Waste away our life. And so what does he do? He gives all kinds of excuses. And so people, What they do is they say, well, you know, that sounds right, and I believe that that's probably true. And what we do, when we begin to doubt God in any area, we open the door for disobedience in other areas. You see, you're not just going to be disobedient in one area. You hang in there with one act of disobedience, and you keep failing in this area, you're going to start failing over here. In fact, I don't know of many sins, if I know of any at all personally, that you can commit in an isolated fashion without it, spilling over into sinning in some other way. And so, therefore, what does he do? He focuses our attention upon a desire, upon a need. And then he determines the time when he is going to lay that temptation or that trial before us, because he knows the timing is so important. And then he's going to create some form of doubt in our mind in some fashion. Then the fourth thing he does, he likes to engage us in debate. Now, oftentimes we think we're just talking to ourselves. So here's some temptation. And you think, well, you know, after all, I deserve that, or I think that would satisfy me. I should drive one of those, or live there, or wear this, or do that, or go here, or go yonder, whatever it may be. Surely there's nothing wrong with that. And so you begin to talk, and yet something on the inside of you says, this is not the right time, or this is not the right way, or this is not the right purpose, this is not the right plan. And so you begin to talk to yourself. What happens? Haven't you found yourself talking yourself into something that when you first thought about it, you knew it was wrong to begin with, no question in your mind, and the longer you talk to yourself about it, well, you talk yourself right into it. You say, well, I talked myself into it. No, you didn't. While you were talking, who do you think was interjecting these negative thoughts? Who do you think, you think, well, I'm just arguing myself. No, that's what he does. He gets us in a debate. The worst thing that Eve ever did was get into debate with Satan. You'll never defeat him. He is a master debater. Listen, he has a list of excuses and defenses for his arguments like you and I have never seen. We can't bring up anything that he doesn't have some excuse for, some rationale for tempting us and trying us to move in a direction that would lead us away from God and unto himself. That's the way he operates. Well, not only does he get us into a debate, and of course we're going to lose every single time because, you see, Jesus didn't debate with him. What did he say? Satan came on to Jesus and he said simply this, it is written, it is written, it is written. Satan couldn't handle that. I mean, that's sharp, it's straightforward, and he couldn't handle it. He just tried to hit him on the other side. Well, if you're not going to turn this stone to bread, let's go up to the temple. Jump off and let's show them how absolutely fantastic you are. It is written. Well, bow down and I'll give you the kingdoms of the world. It is written. Finally, he was gone. The best way to handle him is tell him what Jesus said. It is written. But he will get you in a debate. He got Eve in debate. He said, now look, did God really say this? And so he got her in this conversation. Next thing you'll notice how absolutely cunning and deceitful he is. Listen, his key method of strategy is using deception. Now watch this. He is a deceiver. He is a liar. He makes things appear to be like they are not. And so here's what you'll find out as he began to work, for example, in Eve's life, in trying to mislead her. We said deception is to mislead someone, to make them think something is what it is not. It is to lie to them. And Jesus said, he says, he is the father of lies. He is a murderer. He says in Revelation, for example, the one who deceives the whole world. That is, he is pictured. He's described not only as a deceiver, but he's described as the one who deceives the entire world. And so when I think about the fact that he is characterized as a deceiver of the entire world, I can expect him to use that on me and expect him to use it on you. So here's what I want you to notice what he did. He said to Eve, he said, now, after all, your desire for food and beauty and knowledge, God gave you that, and that is absolutely true. God gave her a desire for food, a desire for knowledge, a desire for beauty. And so this particular piece of fruit is good tasting, and it was absolutely beautiful to look upon. And besides that, when she ate, she would be able to know the difference between good and evil. She would know like God knows. And so what did he do? He tempted her with three very legitimate God-given desires or appetites. For example, the appetite for food, for beauty, and for knowledge. All of us should hunger to know God's will and to have knowledge. All of us love things that are beautiful. God made it that way. And we have appetites, physical appetites that God has given us that should be kept under control of the Holy Spirit. You don't eat too much. Sex only in marriage and the way God has provided that. And so all of these things that are legitimate, God has given us. And so what happens? So Satan says, well, look at that. So what did he do? He tempted her to misuse what God had given and what God had offered. She had all this other, and what happened? All this other, and he says, but look at that. Notice how he deceived her. Here's what he said. He said, now, when she said, well, God said, if we eat of that tree, we shall surely die. What did he say? He said, will you surely die? Here's what he said. God is too good to let you die. And then he said to her, for example, he said, now, if you eat of this, then you'll be wise like God, knowing good and evil. And what he was saying is, listen, God is not all that good, because if he were all that good, he'd want you to reach your potential. He'd want you to know what he knows. He'd want you to have all this knowledge. He'd want you to be like him. So what is he doing? He's confusing the whole issue. Well, God's too good. Listen, if God's too good to let you die for eating this, secondly, if God were good, he wouldn't keep this from you. Satan is a master at deception. He is a master at confusing our minds. He is a master at frustrating and confusing our thought processes, and this is exactly what he did to her. Subtle, listen, subtle and dangerous is all of his temptations, because they come in such different fashions and such different forms, and he camouflages it and he covers it and he puts it in words, always attractive. Satan's never going to walk up and say, hello, friend, I'm the devil. He's never going to say that. He's going to always come on looking as much like God, looking like he's on your team, looking like he's on your side. He's looking out for you. You have these desires. You have these needs. He wants to help you now. He wants to help you get what you want. Let me tell you something. Satan will indeed help us get what we want in order to get us what he wants us to have, which is ultimate destruction. That's the way he operates. You see, what he says ultimately is this. God is not giving you his best. God is depriving you of his best. Therefore, if you want the best and you want your needs met, here's what you do. I'll help you get them. He doesn't come on as the devil is saying that, but he comes oftentimes through other people, oftentimes in our thought processes, things that we hear, things that we see. It is his way of absolutely undermining and destroying everything good within us. He is a deceiver of all things. For example, if you want to catch a mouse, how do you catch a mouse? You get yourself a mouse trap. Well, what don't you put on the trap? You put on the trap exactly what you think a mouse likes. What is that? Cheese. We put cheese on there. I mean, the mouse knows that's what he likes. It likes. Now, everybody knows what that's what a mouse likes. So what do? You put that cheese on there. Now, the mouse comes along, and what does he see? The mouse does not see wires. The mouse does not see this big spring. The mouse only sees what he needs, what he desires. And so his focus goes from out here all the way down past wire and past spring to cheese. And what does he do? It is inviting. It is alluring. It's available. And there it is. And wham, he gets it. He gets the cheese and we get the mouse. Now, what's the problem? He just ignored the wire. He didn't stop and ask, now, that is cheese and that is what I like. What's all that other stuff around it? He doesn't ask that. He doesn't think that way. You know what we do? We act the same way. We see something we want. Person goes shopping, they go floating through the malls, which is dangerous, floating through the malls, and they see this, and they see that, and they say, I'd like to have that. You know what to do? Now, if this is not true, listen to this. So you see this, I'd love to have that. Well, but I know I can't afford it. So what do? You walk down the mall. You go in this store and that store all the time. What's Satan doing? Why don't you have it? I mean, you deserve it. You still walk through the mall. Now you're looking at other things. Hello, how you doing? Glad to see you. And Satan is still speaking. What's he doing? Well, after all, you can afford that. Besides that, just give him your credit card. I mean, you don't have to pay for it. Just give him a credit card. What does he do? He knows exactly how. Listen to this. Satan is not in a hurry. Whatever it takes, he will do it, and he'll take the time necessary to defeat us if he possibly can. Why? Because he is an absolute deceiver. He knows exactly where to put the cheese. He knows exactly how to focus our attention so that we don't look at the real issues around us. We just see what we want. We just think this is the way to get it, and this is the time to get it. And before long, a person is deeply, deeply in debt doing what? Well, they just went to the mall last Saturday. And going to the mall once a week or every 2 or 3 weeks, that's not going to hurt anything. Then they watch the TV and they watch all these ads and all these programs. They think, well, you know, I really ought to have one of those. And after all, I work 8 hours a day and 5 days a week. I deserve it. And so what does he do? He just plummets your mind with thoughts. What is he doing? He's heading you in a direction. And what he's doing, he's doing it in such a fashion, we think, well, this just is the way I think and this is what I deserve. Not realizing, listen, Satan can throw, listen, his fiery darts of thoughts, negative thoughts, thoughts that lead us away from God, leading us away from financial responsibility. And so many people are in debt because they've listened to the devil. God would never tell you, now go out and get yourself in debt so you can't sleep at night. Go out and get yourself in debt so you have to worry about paying your bills. Go out and, listen, rack up enough on your credit card so that you worry if every time the first of the month comes around who you're going to pay and who's going to get neglected. God is not in that. That is just one way and one form of temptation he brings their way. And yet we have a whole nation of people who have fallen for the trap. And what happens? These people get on the air and they say, listen, you can borrow money and you don't have to pay anything back, or you can buy this and you don't have to pay till next January. You know what that is? That is a trap. It is nothing but a trap. Listen, the most powerful tool Satan has is this right here. Do it today and don't worry about the consequences. Forget the consequences. He doesn't say to a lost person, you'd not trust that Jesus Christ is your personal Savior, but you're going to hell. Satan's never going to say that. Don't believe all that stuff about hell and about heaven and about judgment. I mean, don't believe any of that stuff. What does he do? He majors on this. He majors on the satisfaction of the moment to the neglect of the future. Don't think about consequences. He never said to Eve, now Eve, listen, if you eat this fruit, you'll know the difference between good and evil. And I want to tell you, when you do, God is going to come. You're going to face your Heavenly Father. You're going to feel guilty. You're going to feel dirty. You're going to feel naked. You're going to feel shame. You're going to have a separation between you and your husband. You're going to blame Satan. He's going to blame you. The family's divided. And besides that, you're going to be driven out of this garden. Do you think she'd have looked at that fruit second time? Never. And that is exactly what he does. He glorifies and magnifies the present so brilliantly. Listen, so successfully that what does he do? He clouds our thinking so we never stop to think about what about the consequences? What about the other side? What's on the other side of this? We don't think about that. Why? That's part of his strategy. And that is to deceive us as to the consequences of our disobedience. Well, one of his other forms of strategy is to create division. Listen, this is one of his choice tools also. Create division. Division between children and their parents. 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Listen, to dislodge unity. Listen, disunity, disharmony, division, discord, all these things, he loves that. So what does he do? He's not going to stand up and say, well, listen, I'm the devil, I'm opposed to you. What does he do? He gets one of your friends or one of your employees, that is, or employer, whoever it might be. That is, he always uses someone else, creating division and strife. Now think about how many churches have been split over the hundreds and hundreds of years of the church. Why? People get divided about all kinds of things. Now, they think they're fighting each other. And the truth is, if we understood who the source, the real culprit, the one who instigated these things, it is none other than the devil himself. He loves division. He loves disharmony. He loves disunity because he is a destroyer by nature. He is a murderer by nature. And he, as the Bible says, he not only destroys and he murders, he lies every step of the way. Listen, one of the things that he must love is gossip. And so, have you heard about so-and-so? Well, did you know this? Did you know that? Listen, all he needs to do, and listen, Satan, if he can get somebody gossiping and slandering someone else, before long, you sometimes have an absolutely major upheaval. What did he do? He found somebody, he got a toehold in their thinking, and he began to tell them how nice and good they were, and how bad someone else was, and how much better they were than someone else, and therefore, what happens? It just goes on and on and on. The little match goes into a big flame until it's a forest fire, and you've got division, disunity, disharmony, you name it. That's one of his strategies. Well, What is his ultimate strategy? His ultimate strategy is to destroy us. Now, since we are believers, he can't destroy our soul. He can't destroy our spirit. He can't destroy our body. He can't do anything to us unless God allows him to do it. But here's what he can do. He can sure destroy our joy, our peace, our contentment, our happiness, and our assurance if we allow him to do it. If we give him a toehold, if we begin to listen to him, if we take his enticements, if we don't defend ourselves in a godly fashion against him, he will just, listen, while he can't destroy you as a person, he can make you so miserable. He can cause you to lose your joy in the Lord, your assurance of salvation. He can work us over in such a fashion that we lose our testimony. We lose our witness. We lose our impact with our friends. Why? Because that's his goal. His goal, the Bible says that he is a destroyer, a liar and the murderer, and a deceiver. All those words, a serpent, a snake. What a perfect term for someone who would try to destroy us, a sleazy, slithering snake. Satan, a serpent, a destroyer, a deceiver, a murderer, a liar. He's the one you and I have to face in mortal combat day by day. He is there in every situation and circumstance he possibly can. Doing what? Using the strategy we just talked about. Why does it work? All of us will have to admit we've been defeated at times. We will have to admit, as you look in the scriptures, there he was successful in the past. He's successful today. He'll be successful in our life today and tomorrow if we allow him to do it. So what is the question? The question is this. How do we win when we have a satanic attack? Well, turn back, if you will, to Ephesians chapter 6 for a moment and look at this passage. Listen to what Paul says. He says in verse 10, finally, be strong in the Lord and in the strength of his might. How do we endure when we are under one of those vicious, penetrating, overwhelming attacks by Satan? What do we do? Here's what we do. We stand firm in the strength of Almighty God. Thank you, Father, that he that is within me is greater than he that is tempting me. We draw strength from God. We stand firm in the strength of the Lord. The second thing we do is he says, even in this passage, he says we are to resist. Listen, he says we are to resist. And in, for example, also in James chapter 4, verse 7, he says, submit yourselves unto the Lord God and resist the devil, and he will flee from you. What do? We stand firm in the strength of the Lord. We resist the devil in the strength of the Lord, never in our strength, never in our wisdom, no debating with him. We resist him. We stand against him. We say no to him. In our heart, we say no to him. The third thing we do is we do exactly what Jesus said, do. And that is to answer his enticements by saying, it is written. It is written. It is written. Why do you think he hates the Word of God? Why do you think he wants to keep you so busy that you don't read it? Why do you think he wants to keep you so busy you don't study it? Why do you think he wants to keep you away from church listening to it? Why does he want you to come to church without a Bible, without a note, and without a pencil? Because he does not want you to listen to what was being said. He does not want you to remember it, because the next time he entices you with temptation, he wants you to be suddenly, listen, what? Without anything to say back to him. Listen, now what is that verse? What was that? And so what happens? Jesus says, it is written, thou shalt not tempt the Lord thy God. Man shall not live by bread alone. Jesus answered Satan's vicious assaults upon him with a reply of the word of the living God. He knew that Satan had no answer for that. What do? We say, it is written. And the best thing to do, listen, wherever you have found your moment of weakness, wherever you found that point of frailty in your life, the area in your life that Satan keeps defeating you, you get yourself a concordance, go through the Bible and find yourself some verses, or at least a good verse that deals with that. The next time Satan lays that before you, you just say to him, it is written, thou shalt not steal, thou shalt not bear false witness. Whatever the issue is, you name whatever. That is, get yourself a verse or two of scripture, or three or four verses, or whatever it might be, but something that you're armed with. Something that you're armed with so you can say what Jesus says. It is written. So how do we stand? We stand firmly in the strength of the Lord. And listen, we stand submissive to the will of God. If you're not standing submissive to the will of God, you're not going to resist the devil. Now this is the key. If I'm going to speak to the devil, if I'm going to resist him, I've got to be in the Spirit. That means walking in submission to God's will. If I'm living out in the flesh and Satan comes along with something, I'm not going to sense the strength. But listen, and what he'll do is he said, why should God answer your prayer? Why should God listen to you? Look at you. This is why we need to walk in the Spirit. That is, walk in submission to the will of God in every area of our life possible. Now, so we said, first of all, we want to stand strong in the strength of the Lord. We want to resist him in the strength of the Lord. We want to say to him, it is written. And the fourth thing we want to do is to assume the authority that we have as a result of being indwelt by the Holy Spirit. And the Bible says that he that is within us is greater than he that's in the world. Why did the Holy Spirit come? To do what? He says to live on the inside of us, to live through us the life of Christ, to be our comforter, our strength, and our guide. It is he who is the power within us. We have the right and the authority to say to Satan, listen, in the name of the Lord Jesus Christ, on the authority of his word, by his shed blood, Satan, be gone, get out of my life, get out of here now. You say, well now, who says that Satan's going to run? God said it. Not me, God said it. What did he say? Here's what he said. He said, resist the devil and he will flee from you. You know what he didn't say? He didn't say he'd just casually walk off. He said he'll do what? He will flee from you. Why? Because he can't stand the word of God. He can't stand the blood of Jesus. And he can't stand the name of Jesus. That's why. He hates all three of those. Listen, that's just shining light into his darkened face. It is exposing him for what he is. We have the power within us to stand firmly in the strength of God, to resist him in the strength of God, to speak to him. Listen, thus saith the Lord. It is written. Satan, be in the name of Jesus Christ, on the authority of God's word, by his shed blood, be gone. Get out of my life at this moment. Now, will he be back? Absolutely. Absolutely. But at that moment, he'll be gone. Well, you say, well, now, Jesus, was he just tempted three times? Jesus, listen, Satan hounded him every waking moment of his life, Satan was there. Just because we have those three temptations does not mean that's the only time Satan tempted him. God has given us a clear picture of who the enemy is and how he works. He's also given us assurance that we do not have to yield unless we choose to. I want to say to you, my friend, if you've never trusted Jesus Christ as your Savior, he's got you. And listen to what he says. He says, he blinds the minds of the unbeliever. So you will not believe in him. Do you realize that it's written in the Word of God, crystal clear and black and white, exactly what Satan has done to you? He's blinded your mind. So I don't believe this. I don't believe that. I don't go to this. I don't go to that. You know why? He's blinded your mind. You say, well, are you calling me blind? Spiritually, if you've never trusted Jesus Christ as your Savior, you are spiritually blind to the reality of who God is and what he's up to in your life and his love for you and what he wants to do for you by saving you and indwelling you and giving you heaven as your home. Yes. And Satan will do his best to keep you blind. You say, well, what do I do? Here's what you do. You say, Father, I'm going to accept by faith what the Bible says about your son, that he is your son. I'm going to accept by faith that when Jesus died at Calvary, he took all of my sin upon himself and paid my sin debt in full. And I'm going to ask you to forgive me of my sins and I'm going to ask you to save me. Open my eyes, Father. Help me to see the truth. Save me from my sins. You say, well, now, how do I know God will do that? I am absolutely confident he will. You know why? Because it's this clear. Whosoever shall call upon the name of the Lord shall be saved, period. Sign, God Almighty. I know he will. And I want to invite you to ask him right now. And you can just bow your head or just sit there or whatever you're doing and let's just pray this simple prayer. Heavenly Father, forgive me for my blindness. Forgive me for my unbelief. Forgive me for my sins. I am accepting the truth of your word. I am receiving Jesus Christ as my personal Savior here and now. Here is my life. And my friend, you pray that simple prayer. The Lord Jesus Christ cleanses you, saves you, makes you one of his own. And from this moment on, you're a child of God.
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3: If God the Father placed upon the Lord Jesus Christ all the sin of humanity, would you not agree that if He placed all the sin of all mankind upon Jesus, then He intended to offer forgiveness to all men? 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Amen? Therefore, if a man rejects the offer of salvation, he cannot hold God responsible for his rejection. When we reject the Lord Jesus Christ, we reject salvation, we reject forgiveness. But when I receive the Lord Jesus Christ as my Savior, what have I done but I have accepted His forgiveness? That is, He's dealing with my sin.
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0: Every command that God gives us in His Word has a divine purpose behind it. He doesn't just give commands just to be for giving them. He gives them for a very specific reason. It is always for our good. When you and I understand those commands, oftentimes they're a little bit easier for us to obey. When He gives us a command that we don't quite understand, it may not quite be so easy to obey that command. And yet, if He gives us a command, it is always for our protection, always for our good. For example, when you're praying sometime and you feel like that the Lord has said something very clear to you, what He would have you to neglect that is to invite disaster. For the simple reason that God will give us a command or give us some sense of instruction because He knows what is ahead of us. He knows what's in the future. He knows what's in the distance. He knows what is close by. He knows what is right around the corner. Therefore, when God says, here's what I want you to do, it is not for us to debate with Him as to whether it is wise or unwise. It's not for us to argue with Him whether we will or whether we will not. We know that by His very nature, because He's a good God and looking out for our best interest, that what He says do, He knows that it is best for us to do it. When we don't understand and cannot figure out why, we are just to be obedient anyway. And here's what you'll discover. You'll discover as you turn around and look in the past, God knew exactly why He issued this command. He knew exactly what He was doing when He said, you're to do this at this particular time in this particular way, because God is always looking out for us. Well, that is especially true when you and I come to face the whole issue of our warfare, because our warfare is daily, oftentimes moment by moment. God has given us some very clear commands, some very clear instruction in the Word of God as to how to prepare for that, how to be ready to face the conflict, how to be ready to face evil spirits and Satan and all the things that are involved in that warfare. Well, in the 6th chapter of Ephesians, if you'll turn there, you'll find a very clear command that our Lord gives us here in this 6th chapter. Because here the Apostle Paul is dealing with what you and I have to deal with every day, and that is spiritual warfare. And you'll notice in this passage that he uses some terminology and describes some things that physically you and I could never do, but spiritually we can. And because this is a spiritual battle, we can expect to look at it from that perspective. So let's begin reading in this 10th verse, remembering that in these first 3 chapters, he's talked about how wealthy we are as believers. In the 4th and 5th and half this 6th chapter, he's talking about how we're to live and on the basis of what God has given to us. And now he says, but watch out, because you have an adversary and he's out to defeat you, but you can be victorious if you'll do exactly, he says, what I'm going to share with you. So he says, beginning in verse 10, finally, be strong in the Lord and in the strength of his might, put on the full armor of God that you may be able to stand firm against the schemes of the devil. For our struggle is not against flesh and blood, but against the rulers, against the powers, against the world forces of this darkness, against the spiritual forces of wickedness in the heavenly places. Then he says, therefore, because these are our enemies, take up the full armor of God that you may be able to resist in the evil day. And having done everything, to stand firm. Then he says, stand firm, therefore, having girded your loins with truth, having put on the breastplate of righteousness, having shod your feet with the preparation of the gospel of peace. In addition to all this, he says, taking up the shield of faith, with which you will be able to extinguish all the flaming missiles of the evil one, and take the helmet of salvation and the sword of the Spirit, which is the Word of God. Then most people stop there. But then he says, with all prayer and petition, pray at all times in the Spirit, and with this in view, be on the alert with all perseverance and petition for all saints. And then Paul says, and also pray on my behalf, that utterance may be given to me in this opening of my mouth, to make known with boldness the mystery of the gospel, for which I am an ambassador in chains, that in proclaiming it I may speak boldly as I ought to speak. Now, what Paul has done here in these first few verses is to describe the kind of warfare we have, and he's talking about a spiritual warfare. That is, we face every day demonic forces, demonic powers. We face every day the devil and all of his host, and he says, therefore, we are warring against those forces of evil, he says, in the heavenly places, but you and I also know we have to deal with them where our feet hit the pavement every single day. And in preparing us for it, he says we have to be strong in the Lord. He says we have to be firm in our stand. We have to stand strong against him. And then he says, if you'll notice, beginning in this 13th verse, he says we have to take up, we have to put on the whole armor of God. Now, the Apostle Paul wrote this epistle in a prison. And so he was chained oftentimes in some period of that time to Roman soldiers. So he was very, very clear about his terminology here. He knew very well what kind of arm these soldiers carried and the kind of armor they have. And if you'll notice a couple of verses here, because he refers to his position three times. He says in chapter 3 and verse 1, he says, for this reason I, Paul, the prisoner of Jesus Christ, for the sake of you Gentiles. Then in chapter 4, verse 1, he says, I, therefore, the prisoner of the Lord, entreat you to walk in a manner worthy of the calling. Then if you'll notice, he says again in this 20th verse, the 6th chapter, for which I am an ambassador in chains. So Paul three times refers to the fact that he is a prisoner. And so therefore, oftentimes being chained to a Roman soldier, being very familiar with the kind of armor that they wore, the Apostle Paul would do what anyone would do. And that is, he would take advantage of this very vivid picture of a Roman soldier. And more than likely, talking to those soldiers and witnessing to them and asking them about their warfare and how they went about it, realizing himself that the Roman soldier was the most feared man in the world at that particular time, because Rome conquered every single territory that was familiar to them. And they had their boundaries far, far, far from Rome, and they were to be feared by every nation in the world. They had absolutely perfected warfare, hand-to-hand combat, with those short swords, round as well as those large shields. And so the Apostle Paul understood what warfare was all about in his day, and he certainly understood how these Romans were to fight and how they defended themselves. And so what he did, sitting there more than likely looking at these soldiers, he thought to himself, now this is the way believers ought to dress. And so what does he do here? He says, in thinking of our warfare and how we have to put up with and fight and how we have to stand against the evil forces, what he's doing, he's taking the armor of a Roman soldier and symbolizing that for the believer to say, if we're going to be ready for the battle we face every day, we too need to be armed like that soldier was armed to face the literal enemy he had to face. And so he spends time here talking in these first few verses, if we've seen, about the struggle. He says it is like wrestling. It is hand-to-hand combat. We're not talking about firing arrows, but we're talking about the daily struggle you and I have facing Satan and all the evil forces. And so he begins here in this 13th verse saying, therefore, on the basis of the kind of enemy we have, he says this is the kind of armor and this is the kind of weapons we're to have. Since we're talking about spiritual warfare, we're also talking about spiritual armor. So he says, verse 13, therefore, take up the full armor of God that you may be able to resist in the evil day, and having done everything to stand firm. We saw before that he said we're to be strong in the Lord, standing firm and standing against the schemes, the strategy, the cunning efforts of Satan. Then he describes this armor. So I want us to look at it from the Roman soldier's point of view, what it means, and then practically, how do I apply what the Apostle Paul said on a daily basis? Because you see, he's not just writing to be writing a story. Here's what he says. He says, we are to put on the full armor of God. Now, if he said it, he meant it. So the question is, how is it that I can arm myself? How can I defend myself on a daily basis with some kind of spiritual armor? So let's look to see what he says. He says, first of all, he says, stand firm, therefore, having girded your loins with truth. What is he saying? Simply this. He names truth first because I believe that is absolutely essential for victory in the life of a believer. If you and I do not know the truth about God, if we don't know the truth about Jesus Christ, if we don't know the truth about the Holy Spirit, and if we don't know the truth about ourselves and our position as believers, that we are in Christ Jesus, sealed by the Holy Spirit on the day of redemption, if we don't understand what our position is, and we don't know the truth about ourselves, we don't know the truth about our relationship to Him, we don't know the truth about our assurance and our standing with Him, then when Satan attacks us, the first thing that we're going to do is we're going to be fearful because we will doubt. Listen, we will begin to doubt our position, doubt our relationship, and when you and I begin to doubt and fear comes upon us, we are already headed for a major defeat. He says we ought to gird ourselves with the girdle of truth. And I say again, the truth about who God is, the truth about who Jesus Christ is, the truth about who the Holy Spirit is, what is His work in our life. And see, it is the truth, Jesus said, that sets us free, sets me free from fear, sets me free from anxiety, sets me free of the fear of the future as well as the present, sets me free of fear of Satan and his forces. Why? Because Jesus said the truth will set us free. If I understand the truth about my position, I'm not going to be afraid. If I understand the truth about my position, I'm not only to understand it, but listen, we are to apply the truth, we're to walk in the truth and live out the truth. He says the first piece of armor we're to place upon ourselves to defend ourselves against satanic attacks is we need to know the truth, to walk in the truth, to live by the truth, and let truth be certainly a characteristic of our life. So therefore, when he was describing this soldier, what did he do? He looked at his armor and he began. He began with that very important piece when he said the girdle of truth. Then you'll notice what he said. He said, having put on the breastplate of righteousness. Now, that breastplate was made oftentimes of leather, and it completely surrounded the body, and oftentimes covered with metal, or sometimes they would slice the hoofs of the horses and cover their breastplates with that because they knew this was a very vulnerable spot. And oftentimes, they would be showered with flaming arrows from the enemy. And so this was a very vital part. And of course, as they were in hand-to-hand combat, the protection of their heart, that part of their body, was extremely important. So when he says the breastplate of righteousness, he's not talking about the righteousness which you and I have as a result of being saved. What he's talking about here is practical righteousness. That is living out what you and I know to be true day by day. And that is that our life is a life of righteousness, right doing, right thinking, right relationships. When I think about the breastplate of righteousness, I think also about the fact that here is that piece of armor that protects us in our emotions as we think about our heart and as we think about our feelings. God does not want you and me living on the basis of our emotions. He doesn't want us responding to life on the basis of our emotions. He doesn't want us making decisions just out of an emotional feeling, but rather out of truth. The girdle of truth. What is the truth? And so we are to wear, he says, the breastplate of righteousness. Therefore, that you and I would live out what we know to be true, that our life would be characterized by righteous living. And while we have the gift of righteousness, we also have the responsibility of doing what? Making right decisions, the responsibility of thinking right, the responsibility of our behavior and conduct being right in the eyes of God, bearing a witness and a testimony to people who do not know Jesus Christ as their personal Savior. So when he speaks here of the breastplate, he's speaking of that area that absolutely, totally covered the soldier all the way from his neck, all the way down to his waist, where that girdle of truth was, where they were connected. And so there was protection. But even that was not enough. Then if you'll notice what he says. He says, now standing firm, therefore, having your loins girt about with truth, and the breastplate of righteousness, having your having shod your feet with the preparation of the gospel of peace. And more than likely, Paul, noticing these Roman soldiers, they wore these very thick sandals. And they had tongs that wrapped around their ankles. And they were thick for a couple of reasons. First of all, sometime the enemy, in order to defend their particular area, they would trim these very sharp spikes and stick them in the ground so that when the soldiers came, if they fell upon them, for example, or if, for example, they did not have the proper shoes, when a soldier lost his footing or when his foot was injured, he was out of business. And so that's one of the reasons they would do it. And so these sandals were not only very thick, but also they had what you and I would call, if they didn't call them that, they would have spikes in them. That is, these pieces of metal, so that when they were to stand ready for battle, their feet weren't slipping and sliding all over the earth, but rather they were entrenched, and it was like spikes in the ground. Sometime when they would line up for battle, and they would stand in a line, in array, and having their shields, they would entrench themselves shoulder to shoulder, shield to shield, and make an entire wall. And so their feet, what they wore on their shoes, or what they wore on their feet and their shoes, the type of shoes they had, were extremely important for their type of battle. Very, very close hand-to-hand combat. They could not afford to lose their footing. One chance of losing their footing, they could also lose their life. Now, what does Paul mean here when he says, have our feet shod with the preparation of the gospel of peace? Well, I think primarily what he's speaking of here is this, that you and I are to stand upon the foundation of the gospel of Jesus Christ, which is the gospel of peace. That is the foundation we're to stand upon. You and I know what we believe. We've been saved by the grace of God. And so we stand on a very firm foundation. What is it? It is the gospel. It is the truth of the gospel, which God has given to us through His Son, Jesus Christ. And therefore, you and I don't have to be worrying about whether we have assurance, not assurance, or whether what we believe is true or not. We stand firmly entrenched upon the gospel. So when somebody comes to you with some accusation about the Christian life, or about your life and challenging your salvation experience, or challenging your eternal security, or challenging your relationship to God, you and I know that we stand firmly on not a philosophy, not an idea, not something written in a book. We stand firmly in the truth of Almighty God. It is the truth that only God has revealed. It is the truth that we would only know because it is truth given to us by revelation. Not something that man thought up or wrote for himself, but something that God has given to us. It is the truth of our relationship to Him. We are absolutely, firmly secured in Him as a result of the gospel of Jesus Christ. But I think he also means, when he talks about the preparation of it, that you and I should be ready. Listen, we're talking about being ready for the battle. You and I should be ready to share our faith and to defend what we believe and to say to someone else, this is the reason we believe what we believe. For example, in 1 Peter chapter 3, the 15th verse, listen to what Peter says. He says, but sanctify Christ as Lord in your life. Set Him apart, set Him aside, set Him apart as Lord in your life, always being ready to make a defense to everyone who asks you to give an account for the hope that is in you, yet with gentleness and reverence. He says you and I should be ready to defend what we believe. We should also be ready to share. When somebody says, well, why are you so sure? What does he say? He says we should be ready to make a defense to everyone who asks to give an account for it. And so he says in the readiness that we have, as believers and as soldiers of Jesus Christ, firmly rooted in the gospel, ready to give an account, ready to proclaim the gospel, ready to share our faith, ready in any time we are attacked by the devil, we stand on the absolute firm security of the gospel of Jesus Christ. What was the message of the New Testament? The simple gospel. What did Paul say? He said, here's the gospel. Jesus Christ was crucified, buried, has been risen from the dead, and therefore seated at the Father's right hand. What is it that the world needs to know? That Jesus Christ, the Son of God, died on the cross at Calvary, paid our sin debt in full. And as a result, He rose from the dead, seated at the Father's right hand to do what? Make intercession for us and to give us absolute, unwavering assurance that, listen, that our salvation is absolutely real and true and everlasting because Christ rose from the dead, canceled all doubt about the question of the validity of who Jesus Christ is. So he says, our feet are to be shod with a preparation of the gospel of peace. We have the only gospel, which is the good news. We have the only message that can create real peace in a person's life. There are lots of books. There are lots of ideas. There are lots of theories. There are lots of philosophies. The only thing that can give us peace with God is the gospel. The only thing that can give us the peace of God within our heart is the truth of the gospel of Jesus Christ. So he says we're to be ready, ready to share our faith, ready to defend the truth that we have. Then if you'll notice, he says, not only now, having our loins girt about with truth, and he says the breastplate of righteousness, he says now we also have our feet. We are ready to move, ready to go, ready to stand firm against the onslaught of the devil. He says, in addition to all, taking up the shield of faith. Now, watch this. The Romans had two kinds of shields. One of them was a round shield. And these shields they placed upon their hand, and in hand-to-hand combat, that shield was extremely important. And the short sword was a very, very unique weapon in that day. And so oftentimes we think about shields, that's the one we think about. The truth is, that word for shield in the Greek is the same word for door. And the Roman shield that the Apostle Paul is referring to here is a shield that was about 2.5 feet wide, 4 feet high. Now the Romans in those days, for example, were not all that tall. And so what they would do, they would carry these shields, and when, for example,

Now, what we have here is we have a shield that protected the whole man, because a man could get down behind a 4-foot shield, simply angle that shield, and what happens is when the arrow hit it, those shields were made of wood, oftentimes covered with leather, and then oftentimes covered even with that with metal, and so it was a heavy shield, and it would, as he says, quench the fiery darts of the devil. That is, it would ricochet off of them, or if it were wood or covered with leather, for example, sometimes they would soak them in water before they went to battle, but what they had something to protect them. Listen, just having a helmet and a breastplate and loins girt about and sandals and all that, that wouldn't do it, because those arrows came hundreds at a time, and they came with such force and such speed. And oftentimes people don't realize the kind of force that a simple bow and arrow has. You can take a bow and arrow with the right kind of pull, the right kind of poundage, and you can drive one through a bucket of sand. And so you can imagine what would happen if they were coming 50 feet from the air or more, and then they were to hit in some vulnerable spot. And so therefore the shield, when he says above all taken the shield of faith, that shield was an absolute essential part of a Roman's armor. He wouldn't think about going out to war without that shield. Sometime what they would do when they were getting ready for battle, they'd line up in a row, shield to shield. And when men stood shield to shield, it was like an absolute wall. So when the enemy came either walking or running or with their arrows or with their bows and also with their javelins and their swords, but when they came for hand-to-hand combat, they faced the whole wall of Roman soldiers. Behind those shields, there they stood. Sometime when they were facing chariots, those chariots would come. What those Romans would do, they would just kneel down. They would angle off those shields. Man to man, shoulder to shoulder, and those chariots would come right over them. They were protected. They knew how to carry on warfare in such a fashion that they were absolutely and totally protected. The shield was probably one of the most valuable, if not the most valuable piece of armor they had. All of them is important. If you'll notice what Paul said, he didn't say just take up some of it. He said put on the whole armor of God. And Paul was looking at those Roman soldiers and knowing that every single piece had a very special purpose for protecting them, and therefore any one of them would cause them great harm if they lost it or if they went to battle without it. And so he says, above all, taking the shield of faith. Look, and he says, which you will be able to extinguish all the flaming missiles of the evil one. Now, what are these flaming missiles? These are those arrows of temptation and trial that Satan sends our way. And all of us have felt them at times. We have felt the sting of Satan's attacks upon us. And so he says, these flaming missiles, oftentimes they would come in barrages, and sometimes they would just come one when they were firing at one particular person. He says, above all, take in the shield of faith that you may be able to quench that. What is he saying to us? He's simply saying this, that you and I, that our defense against the devil, a very important part of that defense is our faith. For example, when he says, stand firm, he says, stand firm in the strength of the Lord. How am I going to be able to do that? By simply believing. By believing that when I ask the Lord Jesus Christ to strengthen me for this battle, strengthen me in this temptation, strengthen me in this trial, I have the right to expect Him to do that. Why? Because that is my faith. I am exercising faith. I'm believing that in spite of what Satan may be throwing at me, that God is my shield. And as I trust Him, as I believe Him, as I hold up the shield of faith, as I place my trust in Him, God is our defender. He is our shield. He is the one who diverts Satan's attack upon us. And so when we think in terms of our faith, every single thing you and I have from God, we get it by faith. We get it as a result of believing Him, trusting Him. What did Paul say? He said, the just shall live by faith. And so you show me someone who is strong in the Lord, I'll show you someone who has strong faith. Show me someone who is drawn closer to the Lord and intimate with Him, I'll show you someone who's strong in their faith. What does God want to do? He wants to build our faith, strengthen our faith, because the stronger we are, the more we believe Him. Listen, the greater our defense and the thicker, shall we say, the larger our shield is, the greater our faith is. And so what Paul is saying is this. In order for us to be able to, listen, to ward off what Satan will try to do and come at us in every direction, he says, above all, taking the shield of faith, therefore being able to quench, ward off the fiery darts of the devil. And so the Bible, for example, when you and I read the scriptures, what are we doing? We are strengthening our faith.

0: We are seeing what God says, and then we are watching what God does. And this is why it's so very important to keep a diary in your life. Because if you keep a diary of what you ask God for, and then what God does, what does that do? But it simply increases your faith. The greatest asset you and I have as a believer, apart from the presence of Jesus Christ and His Holy Spirit living on the inside of us, is our faith. Every single believer ought to be doing everything possible to strengthen our faith. How do we strengthen our faith? We get in the battle. How does our faith strengthen? Oftentimes we falter and we fall. How is our faith strengthened? When we are tested, when we are tried. Now listen, when you and I go to battle, we're to go to battle ready and prepared and dressed properly. And so part of that is the shield of faith. Then if you'll notice what he says, in taking the helmet of salvation, the helmet of salvation, for example, those Roman helmets, interesting what they did. A Roman helmet was so strong, it would take something like a battle axe in order to break it. That's how strong it was. They built them very ornate because they went into battle and they wanted them impressive. Romans were very proud people. And they oftentimes had flaps on the side to protect the side of their faces. A Roman soldier would never go to battle without a helmet. Never go to battle without a helmet. Because it protected, of course, that vulnerable part of his thinking and of his mind. And what is the Apostle Paul saying? He is simply saying this. He is saying one of the valuable, absolute, essential parts of a Christian's armor is the helmet that protects our thinking. While the breastplate may protect my emotional life and protect me from just responding in the wrong fashion, the helmet of salvation, he does not clarify, and so I'm not going to give you some simple explanation by what he means by the helmet of salvation, except to say it certainly protects us from doubting our salvation. He doesn't make it clear what he means by the helmet of salvation. But simply this, when you and I understand the truth, we understand the truth. We do not want anybody tampering with our minds about what we believe. And so I think it's very important when a person gets up in the morning, they put on the helmet of salvation, simply saying, God, I want you to protect my mind today. Protect what I think. I want to think your thoughts. I want to think them your way. When the Apostle Paul looked at that helmet, he knew how absolutely essential it was for to protect that Roman soldier's head. And so he says the helmet of salvation for all of us. Not that a helmet makes us saved. He's not talking about getting saved because he's talking about believers who are already saved. But it is to protect our thinking. As we've said many times before, you think about how many voices you hear in a given day. How many people say things to you. How many things you hear. And how many things that you see. God has to enable us to protect our thinking, as he said in 2 Corinthians chapter 10, bringing every thought into captivity to the Lord Jesus Christ. Therefore, the helmet of salvation. Then if you'll notice what he says, and take the helmet of salvation and the sword of the Spirit, which is the Word of God. Now those Romans knew how to use that short sword. They were trained for quick use of that sword, close combat. He says, above all, taking the shield of faith, the helmet of salvation, the sword of the Spirit, which is the Word of God. Now, I can imagine that as Paul thought about that, he also thought about oftentimes how he had used the Word of God and how it had worked in his own life. And so, more than likely, when you and I think about that sword and think about what the Bible says in the third, fourth chapter of Hebrews, he says, for the Word of God is what? Living and active and sharper than any two-edged sword, and piercing as far as the division of the soul and the spirit of both joints and marrow, and able to judge the thoughts and the intentions of the heart. Now, what you and I have in this book is we have the Word of God. This is the Word of God. This is the book that tells me what God's all about. This is the book, the instruction book that tells us how to live. He says, taking the sword of the Spirit. Now, we've been talking about defensive armor up until now, and while we have, now all of a sudden we come to something that is both defensive and offensive. The Word of God is indeed our defense against satanic attacks. And as we've seen, that this is exactly what Jesus said when Satan attacked him. He says, it is written, it is written, it is written. And so when you and I come to face satanic battles and satanic attacks, what are we to do? We're not to argue with the devil, debate with him. We're to say, here's what God says. And no matter what else is said, here's what God says. And one of the interesting things to me in talking to people sometimes who do not know very much about the Bible and have a very difficult time believing that God would save them, what I'll usually do is to just take one verse of Scripture and say, now I want you to read this. And they'll read it, and I'll say to them, do you believe this? Well, they'll say, well, yes, I do. I know they don't at the time. And they'll say, well, hey, what they're saying is, well, I'm trying to believe it, but I don't believe it yet. And so they're struggling with it, and so read it again. And sometimes I've had a person read the same verses of Scripture maybe 10 times, and they'll look at me like, well, you know, I do understand what that says, but the truth is they don't. I'm not trying to get them just to understand. I'm trying to get them to believe it. Do you believe that he says, whosoever shall call upon the name of the Lord shall be saved? What does that mean? Well, it means whosoever. Well, who is whosoever? Well, that includes everybody. Does that include you? Well, you. Do you believe that if you call upon the name of the Lord, you'll be saved? Well, I hope so. No, that's not what it said. It says, whosoever shall call upon the name of the Lord shall be saved. Does that include you? Well, I guess it does. No, you don't guess so. Does it? Does it not? And so what happens? It's amazing how Satan, listen, you know what? You're sitting there talking to somebody about how to get saved, and Satan's sitting on the other side saying, yeah, but, yeah, but, yeah, but, yeah, but. And so what is he doing? He's simply doing everything in his power to keep that person from believing the simplicity of the gospel. But how often it is that after a while they'll say, yes, that I do believe this is God's word, and that's what it says. Yes, I do receive. I'm willing to believe Jesus Christ is my personal Savior. The power of the Word of God, the sword of the Spirit. Think about this. Not only is it a defensive weapon, but it is an offensive weapon. Because you can sit down with someone, you don't even have to know a whole lot, but you know the Lord Jesus Christ is your personal Savior. Maybe you know a few verses of Scripture, and you sit down with someone, you say, let me tell you something. You know that Jesus Christ will save you if you'll ask Him, and you begin to share your faith and begin to share what God has taught you and what you believe. The next thing you know, that person has trusted Jesus as Savior. And sometimes somebody will come to me and they'll say, well, you know, I just told them how to get saved. You know what? Can you believe this? They got saved? Why, sure I believe that. Why? Because you didn't do it. God did it. This is why the Apostle Paul says, I'm not ashamed of the gospel of Jesus Christ, because it is the power of God and the salvation of everyone who believes. One of the amazing things to me, and in spite of the fact that it happens all the time, it's still not so much amazing, but I think I'm overwhelmed by the fact that we can preach the gospel in English and people can hear it all over the world out of their different cultures, out of their backgrounds, out of their different religions, and somehow, in spite of all the things that they've been taught, they begin to think about Jesus. And oftentimes they'll write and say, well, thank you for helping me to understand who Jesus is. And, oh, I'm a Buddhist, or I'm a Muslim, or I'm this, or I'm that, or I'm the other. But I'm listening and I'm learning. What's happening is simply this. Here's the power of the gospel. The gospel of Jesus Christ can penetrate any paganism. It can penetrate any darkness. It can penetrate any darkened heart. It can penetrate any lost person. It can penetrate all kinds of theological, philosophical defenses. It can penetrate and reach a person's heart. He says it's so powerful. He says it divides soul and spirit. It gets right down to a person's soul. They begin to understand who Jesus Christ is, and what happens? They trust Him as their personal Savior. One of the most rewarding things about this whole ministry is the people getting saved all over the world. And they're listening to it in English that they hardly understand some parts of it, and yet many of them do, and also translating it in other languages. And here they are listening to some tape, listening to somebody in their language preach a gospel that I've preached maybe months and months before. And it goes through all this translation and somebody else's language and somebody else's voice. It doesn't make any difference whose voice it is. It doesn't make any difference what language it is. It is the power of the gospel. And he says the sword of the Spirit. Listen, the sword of the Spirit, which is the Word of God. It is our weapon, not only for defending ourselves against the devil, but it is our weapon of offense. This is the sword God intends for every single one of us to use. We don't have to use it angrily. We don't have to use it as in warfare, soldier against soldier. We use it as the servants of God. Listen, we must wield the Word of God. Now, in order to do that, for example, when soldiers went to war in those days, they trained them how to fight. They trained them how to use their shield. They trained them how to use their sword and how to thrust and how to defend themselves. And so when they went to battle trained. They'd been trained. They knew how the enemy operated. They knew how to use the sword, how to use the shield. Now let me ask you a question. If you and I are going to battle, and we go to battle every day with the devil, listen, you can't take this book and bring it to church on Sunday and lay it up somewhere beside your bed or in your office or desk somewhere the rest of the week and think that somehow because it's laying on the table, you're going to osmose it. That is not the way it happens. You know how you get it? You get it by looking in here and reading it. And here's what happens. When you and I begin to read the Word of God, this is why I'll say, turn to a verse here, a verse there that I know that you know by heart or I know by heart. There's something about looking at it. There's something about seeing it. What happens? Then it impresses, it's impressed upon my mind. And so what happens is, not only must we know some truth, we must know how to use the Word of God. How do we use the Word of God in defending ourselves against satanic attacks? How do we use the Word of God in sharing with someone else? We must study it. A soldier studies and trains. When a man goes to war with a rifle, listen, he is taught to be able to dismantle it, to take it apart with his eyes closed or blindfolded or in the dark, and also to put it back together in the dark where he cannot see anything but he knows by its part. It's amazing to me that how many Bibles people have. They say, oh man, I got a King James, New King James, New American Standard, Living Bible, Application Bible, and a Discovery Bible, and New English Bible. I've got all these Bibles. The question is not how many weapons I have. The question is, do I know how to operate any one of them? You listen, you can have a whole stack of Bibles and be totally ignorant unless you use it, unless you get into it, unless you find out how it works. And somebody says, well, I haven't been to seminary. How do I know? You don't have to go to seminary. You know what? All you have to do to learn the Bible is just start reading it. Listen, I've met some saints who knew a whole lot more about the Scriptures in those days, and probably do now, than I do. And you know what? You know what they've been doing all these years? Just reading the Bible, asking God to speak to their heart. Listen, God never said you had so much education to understand the Word of God. My grandfather never went past the sixth grade, and he'd preach out at the time, never look at any notes, and quote Scripture, coming and going, and I'd happen to have his old Bible, and I'll tell you, the only thing in that Bible is a few marks. Now, mine's written all over and all colored up and everything else. He had a few little pencil marks in there, and he just preached the gospel. Listen, he knew the Word of God, and it wasn't because he went to school. It was because he got on his knees and talked to God, cried out to God, and asked God to teach him, how do I use the weapon of my warfare against Satan and against his forces in order to rescue people from sin and enslavements of all type? You got to know how to use it. So let me ask you a question. I wonder how many of you could quote all the books of the Bible. I wonder if, for example, if I quote a few verses, real simple verses. For example, whosoever shall call upon the name of the Lord shall be saved. What book is that in? Romans. Why do you sit there like you didn't hear what I said? Romans. What about this one? For God so loved the world. What is that in? John. Right. Right. And I could give you a whole lot more, but you'd get embarrassed. I understand. You see, it's one thing to have it. It's something else to know what it says. Listen, you'll never master the Bible. There's no such thing. Anybody says, well, I know the Word of God. Well, excuse me, because I don't believe anybody can say absolutely, honestly, I know the Word of God. We know some things it teaches. But what God wants us to know, He wants us to know the God of the Bible. He wants us to know Him, but He does want us to know how to use this. How do we wield this? Listen, how do I use this to defend myself against the devil? How do I use this to defend myself against error, against false teaching, against false teachers? How do I use this to bring somebody out of captivity to Jesus? How do I use this to bring somebody out of depression, to bring somebody out of great discord in their life, and to bring somebody out of great sorrow in their life, to encourage them? The Word of God, listen, is applicable to every circumstance of life. It is absolutely adequate in every circumstance. You and I have a weapon. We don't ever have to shield this thing. Because every day of our life, we need to be utilizing and wielding the weapon that God has given us for defensive as well as offensive. Now, usually this is where people stop. They say, well, the sword of the Spirit, which is the Word of the Lord. But listen to what the Apostle Paul said now. Let's go back in verse 13 and notice what he says. Therefore, he says, take up the full armor of God that you may be able to resist in the evil day, and having done everything, to stand firm. Now watch this. Stand firm, therefore, and he lists all this armor. Then he says in verse 18, with all prayer and petition, pray at all times in the Spirit, and with this in view, being on the alert with all perseverance and petition for all the saints. Now, let me just say this. You can have all the armor you want to, but friend, if you don't know how to pray, you're going down. Because, listen, it is in prayer that you and I, in talking to the Father and listening to Him, it is when you and I, listen, when you and I only have face before God, crying out to Him, what happens? There is a power. There is a spiritual strength. There is a spiritual power that comes into a person's life when they humble themselves before God, crying out to God, and begin to learn how to pray and talk to the Father. There's something there, listen, that will never be there any other way but learning to pray. No other way. And so it's not an accident that he didn't just say, now, let's pray. He said, with all prayer. What is he saying? He says, not only with all this armor are we to stand firm and draw our strength from Him. He says, but with all prayer, look at this, with all prayer and petition, we're to do what? He says, this is the way we're to pray. We're to be in prayer all the time. He says, listen, at all times in the Spirit. That does not mean speaking in tongues. And you'll hear people say, well, I'm praying in the Spirit, and they give me a lot of this stuff. But I understand that that's what they want to believe. I have to leave that to their belief system, and I'm not arguing, fussing with them about that. I'm just simply saying that's not what that means. When he talks about praying in the Spirit, I am praying, listen, in absolute submission to the Spirit of God, so that my prayer, listen, my prayer is the expression of the Spirit of God in me and through me to the Father. Now, for example, he says sometimes you and I don't know how to pray. And you recall in Romans, that 8th chapter, he says, sometimes you and I don't know what to ask for. We don't know what to pray for as we ought. So what does he say? He says in this 8th chapter, not knowing exactly how to pray as we ought, he says what? He says the Spirit of God is the one who searches our hearts and searches our minds. And therefore, he says, in the same way the Spirit also helps our weakness, for we do not know how to pray as we should, but the Spirit Himself intercedes for us with groanings too deep for words. Sometimes you and I don't know what to ask for. We don't know how to pray. We just say, God, I don't know what to ask for in this situation. I don't know what the condition is. I don't know what the situation is. But Lord, one thing for certain, I'm crying out for You to work in this person's life. Praying at all times in the Spirit, in absolute submission to the Spirit of God. What we're saying is, I want the Spirit of God, who is in control of my life, to voice through me to the Father, to cry out to the Father what He knows needs to be prayed. And sometimes you'll find yourself praying for someone, and you'll wonder why you're praying that. God knows exactly, because that's exactly what they need. He says, listen, it's not enough to have the armor on. He says, praying, listen, praying at all times, in the Spirit with this in view. He says, look, be on the alert, being sensitive with all perseverance. We don't just pray a little bit. We hang in there and keep on praying. He says, for all the saints, it's to be unselfish. And Paul says, I want you to pray for me. If we're going to withstand the onslaught, the assaults and the attacks, the satanic attacks that Satan is going to attack us with, if we're going to stand with those, we must not only be dressed in the armor, we've got to be praying people. And I'll tell you, I don't know of anything that a church has as a greater asset than praying people. I don't know of anything that you and I individually have any greater asset than somebody who calls our name before God. Somebody who prays for us and calls our name. Somebody who's calling your name before the Father and asking God to speak to your heart and to protect you and to supply your needs and to strengthen you and to equip you and enable you and for God to use you. Listen. When somebody's calling your name before Almighty God, you have an absolute awesome asset. And what he's saying here is this. If you and I are going to face our enemy victoriously, listen, we must indeed have the girdle of truth and walk in it. We must have our emotions protected by the breastplate of righteousness. We must be standing firm in the gospel truth. He says we must have the shield of faith, be operating out of faith, not out of feeling. He says, and the helmet of salvation to protect what we think, and the sword of the Spirit. He says, that's not enough. He says, praying always with all perseverance for the saints. Praying in the Spirit, in submission to the Spirit of God. Listen, if somebody said to me, well, what would be the greatest asset you could have in life? I'd simply say this, and I've known this a long time ago. The greatest asset I can have is somebody who walks holy before God, who loves Almighty God, and who will love me and call my name before the Father and cry out to God in my behalf. That is the greatest asset I could possibly have. Listen, every single pastor needs that. And my friend, if you don't pray for your pastor, I want to encourage you. Listen, if you want him to preach the gospel, you want him to feed your soul, to feed your life, then you ought to be crying out to God, God, speak to my pastor's heart. God, protect my pastor. Teach him the word. Make him aware of my needs so that when he stands up on Sunday, whatever he says is going to apply to my heart. Show me how to receive from him your word, dear God. You see, most people don't even know how to come to church. They come to church and they sit around and they just do their thing. Listen, you should come to church with both ears open, your heart open, the word of God open, saying, God, speak to me today. Speak to my heart today. Teach me the truth. Convict me of sin. Encourage my heart. Show me the way. If there's something in my life, God, that ought not to be there, reveal it to me. God, speak to my heart. Make this message count in my life, not somebody else's life. God, let me speak to my heart. Speak to my life. Paul says, above all, the shield of faith. He says, with all prayer and supplication and petition. Why? Because, my friend, there is no way in this world you and I will be able to live a godly life if we are not praying, men and women. It's just not going to happen. And I don't have to tell you this. You know this as well as I do. You just slack off on your praying. You just get real, real busy and let a few days go by and say, well, you know, I just don't have time. I'll tell you. I don't even have to tell you. You already know. When you stop praying, Satan starts being victorious in your life. That's just a hard, cold fact about living. Why? Because, listen, he doesn't care a thing in the world about a church as long as they don't pray. As long as the folks aren't praying, he doesn't care. He doesn't care what else they do. Why? Because they have no power. Where there's no prayer, there is no power. And listen, if you want the power of God in your life, you got to spend time on your knees. Listen, listening to God, being quiet. Yesterday, for example, I was getting ready to study and sort of finish up things, and all of a sudden I knew just like that. I just felt God just drawing me, telling me, just speaking to my heart. And where I pray in my study at home, I knew I could not study. I wasn't finished for today. I wasn't fully prepared. And I thought, well, now, Lord, I got to just like God. He didn't say, now get over there and pray. It's just like I felt so drawn. I knew that I absolutely could not study until I got on my face before God. Now, I want to tell you something. There are a lot of things in life that I'm grateful for, but I don't know of anything in life I am more grateful for than to know that Almighty Sovereign God loves me enough to single me out and say, I got something I want to say to you. I don't know of anything any more wonderful in life than that. You see, He is so willing to speak to us. If you want to defeat the devil, you've got to get on your knees. And if somebody says, well, you don't have to get on your knees to pray. No, you don't. But I can tell you one thing. If you're so proud, too proud to get on your knees, your prayers standing up won't do much good. He says, humble ourselves before Almighty God. When I think about humbling myself before God, I want to get on my face because I am unworthy to stand in the presence of absolute perfect holiness and talk to this holy God about my life and cry out to him and believe him and know that he is so absolutely personal and intimate, he is willing to stop you dead in your tracks and lead you, move you to do exactly what he wants you to do. And I'll tell you something. I could have gone on and said, I got to study, and that's just a feeling I have, and I'm here to tell you, you know what? I'd have sat there and fumbled and looked and read and tried to make the computer work, and it probably would have fallen apart. I mean, you know, God knows how to stop everything going. Because I've been there. There have been times when I thought, oh, I've just got to get with this, and I don't have time to pray right now. And you know what I've learned? You might as well just stop, because you're not going to... Listen, if God tells you to get on your face, if anything you do until you do it is a waste of time. I cannot tell you how important that is. It is absolutely essential. It is essential to our living. You cannot live victoriously. You absolutely cannot withstand the onslaughts of one who knows us as well as he does when there are areas of weakness in all of our life until if we're not praying people, we'll be a defeated people. And I'd rather have a little church that prays a whole lot than a big church that doesn't pray any. Listen, give me a handful of people who know how to talk to God, and that's enough. Because I know that God is going to hear the prayers of his children. And listen, God works among his people in answer to their prayers. And friend, I want to say this to you. You neglect your prayer life, Satan is coming in. Because listen, in fact, if you ask the devil, if you could ask the devil, now Satan, what is the one thing you don't want me to do above everything else? That's exactly what he said. Stop your praying. Stop talking to God. That's what he'd say. Stop all that foolishness, wasting your time over here talking to God. You know that there are people who are believers who think that's a waste of time? Well, why do you want to get down and pray? Brother, you're talking about shouting to me that they're ignorant. That's the biggest shout of ignorance I know of. You mean to tell me that you think talking to Almighty God is a waste of time? Talking to Almighty God, as I have discovered in my life, is the greatest time saver in my life. It is the greatest time saver. It will do what nothing else in all of life will do. There is something about private devotion, you getting alone with Almighty God. I don't care what Satan's throwing at you. Listen, you get on your face before Almighty God, and listen, you and God make a majority on your face before Him. No matter what Satan throws at you, you can stand and withstand it no matter what. Stay off your face, get up off your knees, do it your own way, in your own strength, in your own power, and going down. And so the reason Paul ends this whole scripture, this whole idea about putting on the armor of God, is because he knows. He says, listen, above all, praying always, he says. Persevering, hanging in there. Don't just give a little prayer and then just get up and quit. And you say, well, now, what good does it do just to lie on your face or kneel and not say anything? I'll tell you what good it does. It gives God a chance to say something. And friend, I don't know about you, but I'd much rather listen to him than me or you. Amen? I'd much rather listen to him. You know why? He's going to tell me the truth every time. He's going to tell me what I need to know. He's going to tell me about himself. He's probably going to tell me some things about myself. One thing I know, he always speaks the truth. And he always speaks in love. And he always speaks for our benefit. Paul wouldn't have dared. Listen, the truth is, and oftentimes I thought about this passage when I'd be alone praying and maybe struggling about something and thinking about the fact, the truth is, here's why you could interpret this passage. That listen, when will Satan attack you the most? In prayer. When will he, listen, what is it he wants to remove from your life? Prayer. So therefore, here's how you and I could interpret this passage and be legitimate. That Paul is saying, listen, get ready for prayer. And how do you get ready for prayer? You get every prayer by putting on your armor. Because when you get serious about praying, Satan's going to get serious about defeating you. So how do you get ready to pray? You put on the girdle of truth, the breastplate of righteousness, feet shod with the gospel, shield of faith, helmet of salvation, sword of the Spirit. Then you get down to pray. Now I'm ready to pray. You could look at it that way. Now, let's make it real practical for a moment. You say, all right, now, wait a minute. We're talking about spiritual things, no such thing as a helmet of salvation, a breastplate of righteousness, all right? I want you to think about this. Do you know I still get letters from people, and I preached a sermon about this years and years ago, probably about 10 years ago. Every once in a while, I'll meet somebody who will say, I'm still putting on the armor. Because here's what I said, and I do believe this is true. You wake up in the morning, and before you get out of bed, let me ask you, Satan doesn't have to wait till you get on the expressway to attack you, does he? He doesn't wait for that. He can attack you when you wake up in the morning. I want you to think about something. You wake up tomorrow morning and you say, Father, I just want to thank you for a good night's rest. And maybe you didn't have a good one, but just thank him anyway. And so here's what you say. By faith, I'm putting on the girdle of truth. I'm going to walk in the truth that I know today. I'm putting on the breastplate of righteousness because I want you to protect my emotions. I'm putting on the sandals of peace because I want to stand on a firm foundation of the gospel by which I've been saved and which I'm willing to defend and proclaim. By faith, I'm taking the shield today to ward off all of Satan's fiery darts of temptation. And I'm putting on the helmet of salvation right now because I want you to protect my thinking all day long. I'm taking the sword of the Spirit, your word, and I want to use it as a defensive weapon and as an offensive weapon today, maybe to bring somebody out of enslavement and bring them to a saving knowledge of Jesus. So, Father, I want to thank you that I'm dressing for the battle. I'm getting ready to walk out of here or getting ready to start the day, I want to start it. I want to begin the day dressed for the confrontation, ready for the battle, ready for the conflict I'm going to face. Now you say, well, now what difference would that make? I challenge you to try it. Before you get out of the bed tomorrow morning, some of you already know that you're going to face something tomorrow this week that's going to be tough on you. Well, then here's what you do. You get dressed up. Now listen, if you were going to a real formal party, what would you wear? You wouldn't wear shorts and jeans, would you? You would wear a tux or an evening gown. If you were going swimming, you wouldn't wear a tux. You would wear a bathing suit, right? If you were going hunting, you would be carrying and wearing hunting gear. If you're going to war, you wear armor. Every single day, you and I in a battle. What does God want? He wants us spiritually dressed for the battle. He wants us ready for the conflict, which says simply, in essence, what? I'm to be sensitive about the truth. I'm to be sensitive about my emotions. And I'm to be sensitive about where I walk and what my foundation's all about and what I do with it. I'm to be sensitive. Listen, I'm to walk in faith, trusting Him to be my divine protector. I am to walk trusting Him to protect my mind because I want to think the right things. I want His Word to be an ever-living part of everything that's going on in my life. All Paul is saying here is this. In order to defend ourselves adequately, we need to be aware of our own protection. And God has provided for our protection in these pieces of armor that He's spoken of here. It's spiritual, yes, because it's a spiritual warfare. And I want to challenge you. I challenge you that tomorrow morning before you get up, while you're lying there, you just put it on piece by piece. And you know what will happen? Somewhere tomorrow, Satan will throw one at you. He'll fire one off at you. And the first thing you'll think about, shield of faith, I don't have to accept that. Zing, right by you. Why? Because what you did is you exercised your faith. You trusted God to protect you. It may be an arrow of gossip that somebody sends your way. It may be an arrow of slander that somebody sends you. It may be some action that normally would have caused you to become angry. But because you have the breastplate of righteousness, you're not going to respond out of your emotion. You're going to respond out of the truth of who you are. That no matter what they think about you, they can't make you any less than the wonderful person God has made you. And so we learn to respond to the warfare on the basis of the armor that God has given us. I challenge you. Before you get out of the bed, put it on piece, by faith, and see what God does in your life in a given week. And Father, we love You and praise You that You've not left us to go to battle improperly dressed and unarmed, properly dressed, fully armed, and above all, in prayer, trusting You, believing You, looking to You, listening to You for direction. Thank You, dear God, for the wonderful promise that we can have the victory no matter how fierce the battle. And we ask this in Jesus' name. Amen.
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2: 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Here's a moment with Charles Stanley.
0: There are multitudes of miracles going on today. The only thing I'm going to say is this. There are no miracle workers. God is the only miracle worker. When you and I begin to lift up men as healers and men as miracle workers, we've missed the whole point. He gave those men in those days temporary gifts, permanent gifts. He gives the gifts within the fellowship today to build up. Listen, He didn't say anything in here about building up men, building up preachers, building up evangelists, building up the servants of God. He talked about building up the entire body of Christ. And when a man has the right spirit, he's not going to focus attention upon himself. He's going to focus his attention upon the Lord Jesus Christ, who is the giver of gifts, who is the worker of miracles. He's going to focus his attention upon the Lord and not upon man.
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3: With a message from God's Word, here's Charles Stanley.
0: The name Jesus means different things to different people. For example, some people think about the name of Jesus and they're believers and they think, well, That's the name above every name, because he's my Lord and my Savior. Someone else says, well, that's a historical figure in the Bible, some biblical character. Someone else says, well, he's just one of many prophets. Someone else says, well, the name of Jesus Christ is offensive to me. It makes me defensive, and I become angry when I think about it. Someone else says, well, Jesus, that's just part of my profane vocabulary. So I want to ask you this question. What does that name mean to you? Is it the name above every name, or is it some casual historical character? The truth is, the name of Jesus Christ represents all that he is, represents his personality. It represents his character. It represents his very being. And so what we have to ask is, what does the Lord Jesus Christ mean to you personally? However you hold that name will indicate what he means to you. Now, to some people, they hear the name and they reject it. Other people hear the name and they receive the name and all that goes with it, which is life everlasting. The issue is, what does the name of Jesus Christ mean to you? So I want you to turn, if you will, to a passage of Scripture in John's Gospel, the fourth Gospel, and the 20th chapter. And in this chapter, I want to talk about this title, Jesus to Believe or Not to Believe. And you'll recall when this passage takes place that Jesus has been crucified and he has risen from the dead. And beginning in verse 24, he meets with his disciples on that evening of the resurrection. And this is what happens beginning in verse 24. But Thomas, one of the 12 called Didymus, was not with them when Jesus came. The other disciples therefore were saying to him, "We have seen the Lord." But he said to them, "Unless I shall see his hands, the imprint of the nails, and put my finger into the place of the nails, and put my hand into his side, I will not believe." Verse 26 says, "And after 8 days again, his disciples were inside, and Thomas with them. Jesus came, the doors having been shut, and stood in their midst and said, 'Peace be with you.' Then he said to Thomas, 'Reach here your finger and see my hands, and reach here your hand and put it into my side, and be not unbelieving, but believing.' Thomas answered and said to him, 'My Lord and my God.' Jesus said to him, 'Because you have seen me, have you believed? Blessed are they who do not see and yet believed. Many other signs, therefore, Jesus also performed in the presence of the disciples, which are not written in this book. But these have been written that you may believe that Jesus is the Christ, the Son of God, and that believing you may have life in his name." In this 20th chapter of the Gospel of John, he very clearly states the reason for his writing. He says that you may believe that Jesus is the Christ, the Son of God, and that believing you may have life in his name. Now, it's interesting what happens here when Jesus meets with his disciples. Judas, of course, has already committed suicide, and now Thomas is somewhere. More than likely somewhere grieving, somewhere doubting, somewhere with unbelief, depressed, discouraged, because all his hopes and dreams seemingly were dashed, and now they're talking about Jesus Christ having risen from the dead. He can't quite handle that. So he's not with them. The big mistake that Thomas made is the same mistake that many people make. When they get depressed or discouraged, they want to get by themselves. Listen, when you get down about something, that's when you need to be in the midst of God's people. Somebody says, "Well, I don't go to church. I haven't been to church for a while because I'm so depressed, or I'm so discouraged, or things are not going very well with me." That's the time you need to get in the middle of a group of people who love God, who are happy, who know how to sing and pray and praise the Lord and listen to the Word of God. What Thomas did, he spent a whole week in misery, despair, loneliness, frustration, all the rest, when he could have been with his disciples and he could have seen the Lord Jesus Christ the first time. So Jesus appears the second time, the Bible says, after 8 days. And what happens? Knowing Thomas and knowing his doubts, he just said, "Thomas, put your hand right here in my side." And the Scripture says, now whether he did or not, it's not the issue, that he fell down, of course, and I'm sure, saying, "My Lord and my God." But first he said, if you'll notice, "I will not believe until I can put my finger in his hand and touch his side, I will not believe." Now, let me distinguish between doubt and believing. Doubt says, "I can't believe. I have too many problems with this." Unbelief says, "I will not believe." That is a moral issue. There are times when you and I face with situations and circumstance, it may be difficult for us to quite fully believe. But to say, I will not believe. That's what the unbeliever says, I will not believe. They may give all kinds of excuses, but ultimately they're saying, I will not believe. A person may doubt, and doubts we can understand, but to say, I will not believe until I have the proof that I demand, then my friend, let me say this. If you're expecting God to perform some miracle before you trust the Lord Jesus Christ as your Savior, you may never trust Him as your Savior, because God is not under any obligation to perform any kind of miracle to convince you of anything. For the simple reason, in the days in which Jesus lived, He performed miracles right in front of their eyes. And what did they do? But they blasphemed Him and said, He is of the devil. It is the witness of the Spirit. It is the Spirit of God that must work in the heart of a person before they turn to the Lord Jesus Christ. Now, the name of Jesus Christ represents all that He is. The person of Jesus Christ. Listen, we're not talking about just the person of Jesus Christ. We're talking about Jesus Christ as we have to see Him today. That is, Jesus is not only a person, He is an issue. Jesus is an issue. That's why when you bring up His name in some groups, I mean, people instantly, it's like you threw a match in gasoline, they just explode. There's something very, very offensive about the name of Jesus. They get angry, they get hostile, they get defensive, and they begin to tell you that you're cramming your religion down their throat when the only thing you said is that Jesus Christ is your Savior and He's changed my life. What is it about this name that on the one hand, someone will die for, and on the other hand, someone will kill because of? Simply because it is the most powerful name that has ever existed. Because it represents the Son of God, the Lord Jesus Christ God. Now, what is the issue? There are only two real issues when it comes to Jesus Christ. Just two issues. Only two questions. What are they? First of all, who is He? Who is this Jesus? And secondly, in light of who He is, what shall I do with Him? And you'll recall that Pilate, amidst the crowd yelling for Jesus' crucifixion and all the things that were going on around those moments, he asked that most momentous and crucial, critical question anybody who hears the gospel has to ask and has to answer. What shall I do with Jesus Christ, who is the Christ? What shall I do with this Jesus who is the Christ? So I have to ask you, what have you done with Him? Have you heard about Him? Have you talked to Him? Have you trusted Him as your personal Savior? Or have you just sort of ignored Him, placed Him over here in some category that means that He's just somebody that you've heard about? I want to say this to you. You cannot ignore the Son of God. Jesus is more than just a person. He is an issue. He is the issue of life and death. He is the issue that determines a person's eternal destiny. Jesus Christ and your response to Him will determine where you're going to spend all of eternity. This isn't just a person. This is an issue that involves your whole future, your eternal future, and the way you live your life here and now. So what I want to do in this message is to answer the first question, who is this Jesus? Now listen carefully. You may say, oh, I know who He is. But if someone should walk up to you and say, tell me, who is Jesus? What would you say? How thoroughly could you answer that question? So my purpose in this message is twofold. First of all, the people who have never understood who Jesus Christ is, I want you clearly, simply, and concisely to understand who is this Jesus Christ you talk about, you preach about, you sing about, you pray to. Who is this Jesus? I mean, tell it to me straight. Who is He? The second purpose is this. That every person who already knows who He is may have such a very clear understanding of who He is and would be able to say to someone in a very clear, forceful fashion, here is who Jesus Christ is. And so I want to ask you to follow me with it in the Scriptures. I'm going to give you lots of verses. Secondly, get out a pencil and piece of paper. You need to write these down. And my friend, you say, well, I'm not even a Christian. Write them down anyway, because I'm here to tell you, you're going to need them one of these days. Who is this Jesus? Well, first of all, let me give you several answers to that, and then some explanations of each one. First of all, who is this Jesus? Jesus is the Lord God. Jesus Christ is the Lord God. Now, I think that is evident from a number of things, and what I want to do under that particular answer, that He is the Lord God, to give you some reasons for believing that He is. First of all, because of His relationship to His Father. What is the relationship that Jesus Christ has to His Father? You'll recall when Jesus was baptized, what happened? The Bible says the heavens opened, and there was a voice that said, "This is My beloved Son, in whom I am well pleased." That is, Jesus Christ is the Son of God. If He is not God, He cannot be the Son of God. In John chapter 10, verse 30, the Bible says that Jesus said, "I and the Father are one." What is the relationship that Jesus has to the Father? He is the Son of God. And He likewise, He says, "If you've seen the Father, you've seen Me. I and the Father are one." Jesus Christ cannot merely be a man and be one with God. So in His relationship to His Father, the Scripture is very clear. And there are many, many verses. I'm just giving you a couple here. In relationship to His Father, He is indeed His Son. And so He cannot be other than be God and be one with God and to have the Father say, "He is My beloved Son." What, for example, is His relationship to His past? What about His relationship to His past? Well, I want you to look, if you will, in John chapter 8 for a moment. And the 58th verse of this 8th chapter, when the Pharisees and Sadducees are giving Jesus a hard time and arguing with Him, listen to what He says in this 57th verse of the 8th chapter of John. "The Jews therefore said to Him, 'You are not yet 50 years old, and have you seen Abraham?' Jesus said to them, 'Truly, truly, I say to you, before Abraham was born, I am. Not that I was, but I am.'" What is His relation? What's the relationship of Jesus Christ to the past? He is eternally the Son of God, and He is eternally God. If you'll turn to the 17th chapter of John, and you recall this prayer, this is His longest prayer in the 17th chapter of John. And notice, if you will, what He says is He's praying here in, beginning in verse 4. He says, "I glorified Thee on the earth, having accomplished the work which Thou hast given Me to do." Now look at this 5th verse now. "And now glorify Thou Me together with Thyself, Father, with the glory which I had with Thee before the world was." Listen, the reason I believe that Jesus Christ is God, because He is eternal in His being. He was before creation. He is absolutely one with the Father. He has a relationship with the past that demands that He be absolutely God. But there's a third reason in this relationship, because of His relationship with the Trinity. For example, we say that we believe that Jesus Christ is the Lord God. His relationship to His Father as His Son, one with Him. Relationship to the past, eternally He's existed in the past. And relationship to the Trinity. Now the Trinity, three persons: God the Father, God the Son, God the Holy Spirit, which make up the Godhead. If you'll turn to Genesis chapter 1, verse 26, most of you probably know it by heart, but you'll recall what the Scripture says in the 26th verse. Now I'm going to give you three verses together concerning His relationship to the Trinity. In the 26th verse of the first chapter of Genesis, "Then God said, 'Let us make man in our image according to our likeness.'" Who is this? Turn over to Colossians now. Ephesians, Philippians, Colossians. And I want you to notice this first chapter of Colossians. And if you'll notice, in the 16th verse, as Paul writes about who Jesus is, he says this about Him beginning in verse 15. He says that Jesus is the, listen, the proper explanation of this is the exact image of the invisible God, the firstborn of all creation. "For by Him," that is by Jesus, "all things were created, both in the heavens and on earth, visible and invisible, whether thrones or dominions or rulers or authorities. All things have been created by Him." So what do we see in relationship to the Trinity? The Scripture says that when the Bible says, "Let us make man in our image," who is that? God the Father, God the Son, God the Holy Spirit. Paul says in Colossians chapter 1 that He created all things. And he says further in those verses that all things are sustained by Him. Then I want you to turn, if you will, to John chapter 15. And look, if you will, in this 26th verse of the 15th chapter. For here, as Jesus is speaking to His disciples in the upper room before He's going to be crucified, listen to what happens as He is explaining this His relationship. He says in verse 26, "When the Helper," who is the Holy Spirit, that's John 15 now, verse 26. "When the Helper comes, whom I will send to you from the Father." That is the Spirit of truth who proceeds from the Father. He will bear witness of me. So in one verse of Scripture, you've got God the Father, God the Son, God the Holy Spirit. Jesus said, I'm going to send the Spirit from the Father. So you've got the Father, the Son, the Holy Spirit. What is His relationship? His relationship to the Trinity is that He is a part of the Trinity. There can be no Trinity unless Jesus Christ is God. If He is only a man, there can be no Trinity. So when we say that Jesus Christ is the Lord God, that is certainly based on His relationship to the Father, His relationship to eternity past, and His relationship, of course, to the Trinity. Now, a second reason we believe that Jesus Christ is God, not only because of His relationships, but because of His attributes. Now, there are many attributes that Jesus Christ has, but one of them, of course, is that indeed He is eternal. Go back, if you will, to the very first chapter of the Gospel of John, and I want you to look at this verse. First chapter and the first verse of the Gospel of John. Remember, He said, this Gospel was written that we might believe that Jesus Christ is the Son of God, and believing in Him have eternal life. This is the way He begins His Gospel. He says, in the beginning, that is the beginning of everything, was the Word. And if you look at that word was, it's a simple word, but in the past tense, it simply means there was something that was going on in the past, not something that just was the past, something going on. Listen to what He says. In the beginning was the Word. The Word here refers to Jesus. And the Word was with God, and the Word was what? God. He was in the beginning with God. All things came into being by Him. Apart from Him, nothing came into being that has not come into being. In Him was life, and the life was the light of men. Jesus Christ said He is the light of the world. He came that you and I may have life and have it more abundantly. We know by one of His attributes, He has to be God. In order for Him to be eternal, He must be God. If He is God, He is eternal. You recall, for example, when He gave the Great Commission, He said to His disciples, as you go, make disciples of all nations, baptizing them in the name of the Father, Son, and the Holy Spirit, teaching them to observe all the things that I've commanded you. And He says, I'll be with you all the way, even to the end of this age. Before He even said that, He said, now all power has been given unto me. In order for Jesus Christ to have all power, to be the sovereign ruler of this universe, He must be God. That is, He is omnipotent. When He says, I'll be with you, even to the end of this age, He is omniscient. That is, that everything in all space and all things that exist are in His presence. Jesus Christ is indeed the Lord God. Evident from His relationships, evident from His attributes, and of course there are many, many other attributes of Jesus Christ. We're talking about the ones that require that He be God. And when Apostle Paul said He is the exact image of the invisible God. There is another reason, I think, and that is look at His titles, for example. When the Father spoke concerning His Son, He said, this is My beloved Son. He is called the Son of God. For example, in Revelation, chapter 17, look at that for a moment. Concerning the Lord Jesus Christ, look at these titles. Here, the tribulation period, the Bible says in the 14th verse of the Revelation, there are three titles to Jesus right here. These will wage war against the Lamb of God, and the Lamb will overcome them because He is Lord of lords and King of kings. If you'll think about the titles that Jesus has, for example, we can talk about the bright morning star, we can talk about the lily of the valley and the rose of Sharon, the bread of life, the light of life, and all of these things, but the truth is the titles of Lord, Son of God, and God. For example, in 2 Peter, look at 2 Peter for a moment, as he was writing, not only did Peter say this, but Paul likewise in his own words. If you'll notice in the first verse, the very first verse of 2 Peter chapter 1, the Scripture says, Simon Peter, a bondservant and apostle of Jesus Christ, of those who have received a faith of the same kind of ours, by the righteousness of our God and Savior, Jesus Christ, those who followed Him. That is, his titles are titles of God. That is, Lord in the New Testament is the same as Jehovah. It would be equal to Jehovah in the Old Testament. So when they would say, my Lord and my God, they're talking about the very same thing. So therefore, when you look at his titles, the titles are titles of God. Look, for example, at the way his followers claimed him to be. For example, the Apostle Peter, he said, spoke of him as Lord in the 21st chapter of John. Look at that for a moment. You recall this is when Jesus was talking with Peter, with the other disciples. And he said, Peter, now, do you love me? And each time he would say to him, "Yes, Lord, you know that I love you." So he spoke of him as Lord. We see here that Thomas spoke of him as Lord. His apostles called him Lord. They claimed that he was Lord. They said he was Lord. They acknowledged him as Lord. They spoke of him as God. They watched him perform miracles. They heard what he said. There are Peter, James, and John, for example, at the Mount of Transfiguration, watching the Lord Jesus Christ speak with Moses and Elijah. These men knew him as God. When you look at his attributes, look at his relationships, look at his titles, look at what his followers claim, look at his works, look what kind of works did he perform. For example, he said in this fifth chapter of John, turn to the fifth chapter,

The 25th verse, he says, truly, truly, I say to you, an hour is coming, now is, when the dead shall hear the voice of the Son of God. Listen, the dead shall hear the voice of the Son of God, Jesus, and those who hear shall live. So, when you look at his works. And then, for example, if you'll turn to Mark chapter 2. You'll recall in Mark chapter 2 what's happening. Mark chapter 2, these friends bring their paralytic friend trying to get to Jesus. And so the house is full of people. They're crowded outside. They crawl up on the roof, tear the roof up, let this man down inside. And so when they do, the Bible says in the 5th verse of Mark 2, Jesus, seeing their faith, said to this paralytic, my son, your sins are forgiven. The Pharisees and Sadducees throw a fit. They said, who is this that says that he's forgiving sin? Look in verse 7. Why does this man speak that way? He's blaspheming. Who can forgive sins but God alone? When you look at the works of the Lord Jesus Christ, when you look at his attributes, when you look at his nature, when you look at every aspect of his life, you have to conclude what the scripture concludes is, and that is, he is God. Now, what does he claim for himself? He said, if you've seen me, you have seen the Father. I and the Father, he says, we are one. He says he forgives sins. And if you'll notice, in back to John chapter 5 again, this of all things that Jesus said is probably the most convincing and the most affirming of all. Look, if you will, in the 23rd verse now of John chapter 5. Let's start with the 22nd verse. For not even the Father judges anyone, but he's given all judgment to the Son, in order that all may honor the Son, even as they honor the Father. He who does not honor the Son does not honor the Father who sent him. You know what that means? Here's what it means. It means that Jesus Christ says, I am equal with the Father. He says, as you honor the Father, you honor me. You don't honor me, you don't honor the Father. If you honor the Father, you will honor me. Now, when someone says, now look, I do believe that Jesus Christ was a good man. I don't question the fact that he probably could heal and do all these things. But, you know, I just don't believe that he's God. You cannot believe that Jesus Christ is a good man and not believe that he is the Son of God and God. Because if you do, it's too much of a contradiction. Here's a person who says, if you've seen God the Father, you've seen me. I and the Father are one. If you honor me, you honor the Father. You can't honor the Father without honoring me. Honoring me and the Father is like honoring the same person. He is either history's greatest liar or he is the Son of God. He is the Lord God, and you and I know that he is God indeed. And what he's saying here is simply this. If you honor the Father, you honor me. You honor me, you honor the Father. And therefore, it's very important we understand who Jesus is. When somebody says to you, who is Jesus? Don't tell them he's a preacher, he's a teacher, he's a miracle worker, he's just the Savior of the world. Friend, put it where it is. He is the Lord God. God the Father, God the Son, God the Holy Spirit, the three persons of the Trinity make up the Godhead. And no one can tell me they believe the Bible from cover to cover if they do not believe that Jesus Christ, the Son of God, is indeed God. The Trinity, God the Father, God the Son, God the Holy Spirit, who make up the Trinity. Somebody says, well, how in the world do you explain that? I do not have to explain it. I simply believe it because that is exactly what the Word of God says. But he's more than just the Lord God. The Bible says that he likewise not only is our God, but he is the Savior of mankind. Look, if you will, in John chapter 3. John chapter 3, he is not only the Lord God, but he is the Savior of mankind. In the 17th verse, we all know the 16th verse, for God so loved the world. But verse 17 says, for God did not send the Son into the world to judge the world, but that the world through him should be saved. The very reason Jesus Christ came as God was in order that mankind might be saved. That's the reason he came. You'll recall that he came identified. He was identified as the one coming to save. You recall that John the Baptist down by the Jordan, he pointed to Jesus and he said, look, there's the Lamb of God who has come to take away the sins of the world. And then if you will recall, Peter picks up on that in his epistle in 1 Peter. Look at that if you will for a moment. And you recall what he says in this first chapter. He says in verse 18, knowing that you were not redeemed or saved with perishable things like silver or gold from your futile way of inherited from your fathers, but he says you were saved with the precious blood

0: as of a lamb, the Lamb of God, unblemished and spotless, the blood of Christ. Why did Jesus Christ come? He came in order to save mankind. Who is He? He's the Lord God. Who is He? He is the Savior of mankind. And listen, not only did He come to save man, He was the only one qualified to do it. Now look, if you will, in 2 Corinthians chapter 5. Jesus Christ, the only person who's ever existed who is qualified to save mankind from his sins. The fifth chapter of 2 Corinthians. Look, if you will, in verse 20. Therefore, we are ambassadors for Christ as though God were entreating through us. That is, sharing the truth through us. We beg you on behalf of Christ, be reconciled to God. Get back into right relationship with Him. Now listen. He made Him who knew no sin to be sin on our behalf, that we might become the righteousness of God in Him. He's the only one qualified. Because every single other person has sinned. Therefore, we are disqualified to die in behalf of someone else because Jesus Christ is God, the Son of God, spotless, undefiled, sinless, absolutely perfect and holy. He and He alone is the only acceptable sacrifice. Who is this Jesus? Jesus Christ is the Lord God. Who is this Jesus? Jesus Christ is the Savior of the world. He is humanity's Savior. And He said on the cross, it is finished. And what He meant was that God's redemptive plan for saving mankind, as far as His part in dying on the cross, it was finished in that moment. He paid the sin debt of entire mankind. Who is Jesus Christ? Jesus Christ is the Lord God. Who is Jesus Christ? He is the Savior of humanity. Who is Jesus Christ? He is Israel's Messiah. Now listen, I won't take you through all those scriptures in the Old Testament, but let's look at it this way. Jesus Christ is the absolute perfect fulfillment of all those Old Testament scriptures concerning the Messiah. Now look at this. The Messiah, first of all, must come out of Israel. Jesus came out of Israel. The Messiah must come out of the tribe of Judah. Jesus Christ came from the tribe of Judah. Jesus, the Messiah must come from the family of David. So Jesus comes from the family of David. The Messiah was to be born in Bethlehem. Jesus was born in Bethlehem. The Messiah would have a forerunner who would tell about Him before He came. Jesus had the forerunner in John the Baptist. Listen, not only that, but the very time of Jesus' birth was prophesied. And when you go back to the book of Daniel, you'll find that Jesus Christ was born just when He was prophesied to be born. And this Messiah must be God. Because He was to come to redeem not only Israel, but God the Father sent Him to redeem mankind. He meets every single qualification for being a Messiah. So who is He? He is the Lord God. Who is He? He is the Savior of humanity. Who is He? He is the Messiah. The Bible likewise tells us that He is also the high priest, our high priest. Now what did a high priest do? A high priest interceded, was the mediator between a person and their God. And so they would bring their sheep and confess their sins, cut his throat, shed the blood, and the priest would offer that blood as atonement for their sin. Jesus Christ, the Bible says, 11 times in the book of Hebrews, He is referred to as our high priest. And so He comes doing what? Well, turn to the fourth chapter of Hebrews for a moment. Look at this fourth chapter, and I want you to notice several things here. Beginning in verse 14. Of the fourth chapter. Since then we have a great high priest who has passed through the heavens, Jesus the Son of God, let us hold fast our confession. Now I want you to turn on over, if you will, to the seventh chapter. There are lots of verses here. Seventh chapter, look, if you will, in the 25th verse. The scripture says of Jesus, hence also He, that is Jesus, is able to save forever those who draw near to God, through Him, since He always lives to make intercession for us, pleading to the Father on our behalf. For it was fitting that we should have a high priest, holy, innocent, undefiled, separated from sinners, and exalted above the heavens. Couldn't be speaking of anybody but Jesus. Who does not need daily, like those high priests, to offer up sacrifices, first for His own sins, and then for the sins of the people, which is what they did, because this He did once and for all when He offered up Himself. There are many, many verses in the book of Hebrews that refer to the Lord Jesus Christ as our high priest. And so when you look to see who Jesus is, you see, well, he's not only our Lord and God, he's not only our Savior, but he is our high priest, the one who continually sits before the Father making intercession for us. He is indeed our high priest. But likewise, the Bible says he is our judge. And I want you to go back, for example, to John chapter 5 another time here. Go back to the 5th chapter. And I want you to notice beginning in this 5th chapter, and there are many verses that you and I could refer to his being judged, but in the 5th chapter, he makes it very clear. He says in, look if you're on the 20th verse, "For the Father loves the Son and shows him all things that he himself is doing. And greater works than these will he show him, that you may marvel. For just as the Father raises the dead and gives them life, even so the Son also gives life to those whom he wishes. For not even the Father judges anyone, but he has given all judgment to the Son." Jesus Christ is not only, listen, not only our high priest, but he is also our judge. He will likewise be, and he is indeed, our king. We said a few moments ago in Revelation chapter 17, verse 14, that when he comes, he will come as King of kings and Lord of lords. When somebody says to you, "Who is Jesus Christ? Tell me, give me those words back right now. Who is Jesus Christ?" What is the first one? He is the Lord God. He is the Savior of mankind. He is the Messiah. He is the High Priest. He is the Judge, and he is the King. When somebody says, "Well, who is Jesus?" That's who he is. He is all of that. He is not just the man. He is not just the teacher. He was not just the preacher. Jesus Christ is all of that. He is the Lord God, living out and manifesting himself in all these different ways. But he is indeed the Lord God. So when you and I ask the question, "Well, who is he?" And then we come to the conclusion that he is the Lord God, that he is man's only Savior. Listen, he is Israel's only Messiah. He is our only high priest. He is the ultimate and only judge. And he is the ultimate and final king. Anyone who carries that kind of characteristics with him, he must be treated more than just a person. He is an issue to deal with. You cannot ignore the Son of God, who is the Lord God and man's only hope. Men and women must do something with this person who is Jesus. You say, "Well, I don't have to do anything with him." Yes, you do. "Well, no, I don't." Yes, you do. You see, once you've heard the truth about who Jesus Christ is, you have to do something with him. Remember what Pilate said? When he was absolutely surrounded with a throng of people who wanted to crucify Jesus, and he wanted to walk out of that situation. In fact, he didn't want to make a decision. Or let them make the decision between Barabbas and Jesus. And so he said, "You all make the decision." He wanted to wash his hands. I want to tell you something, friend. You cannot wash your hands, your heart, your soul, your body. You cannot wash yourself of the responsibility of responding to Jesus Christ in one fashion or the other. You must either receive him as your personal Savior or reject him, because you cannot ignore the Son of God. To ignore the Son of God is to ignore God. Said, "To honor me," Jesus said, "is to honor the Father." And therefore, Jesus Christ must be reckoned with. And when all of time ends and all of humanity comes to its ultimate final conclusion, this world will have reckoned and will reckon with the person of Jesus Christ, who will sit as the ultimate final judge determining man's eternal destiny. This is the Son of God. We call him the Rose of Sharon. We call him the Lily of the Valley. We call him the bright morning star. We have all of these words, bread and life and water and all the rest. He is the Lord God Almighty, who rules and reigns and shall forever rule and reign for all eternity future. He's somebody to be reckoned with. So what do I do with him? What shall you do with this person called Jesus? This God, this only God, the Lord God, what shall you do with him? If I must reckon with him, what shall I do with him? Well, there are a number of things, and the first one is this. We believe in him. We trust him. "For God so loved the world that he gave his only begotten Son, that whosoever believes in him would not perish but have everlasting life." Now, let's talk about what we mean by believing. Somebody says, "Oh, I believe all of that." Are you a Christian? No. Have you ever been born again? No. Ever trusted Jesus Christ as your Savior? No, but I believe all of that. No, you don't. No, you don't. Because here's what belief is. When the Bible speaks of believing in Jesus Christ, here's what it means. It means to place your confidence in. this person, Jesus Christ, as the Son of God, whose death on the cross of Calvary paid for your guilt, paid the penalty of your guilt and your sin, and upon acceptance of who He is and what He did at the cross, you are forgiven of your sins. It isn't simply an intellectual, oh yes, I believe. There are a lot of folks that you and I believe have existed in the past. We may believe about some good people, but to believe in Him, listen, is to surrender your soul to the Son of God as the one and only one who is the source of your forgiveness of all your sin and the source of the gift of eternal life. That's what it means to place your trust in Jesus. How do you do that? You ask Him to forgive you of your sins. You acknowledge your sinfulness. You acknowledge who Jesus Christ is. He's the Son of God. He is the Lord God. You acknowledge that you do believe that He went to the cross and paid your sin debt in full. You do believe He took all of your guilt. And the moment you say, I place my life in your hands, Lord Jesus, believing that you died in my behalf, and I'm receiving you as my personal Savior, I do believe that my eternal destiny rests in your hands. In that moment, my friend, however you want to say it, faith is placing your confidence in the person of Jesus Christ and what He did at Calvary that took care of your sin debt and paid the penalty of your sin. And you're saying, I'm trusting in you, receiving you as my personal Savior. In that moment, you become a child of God. The first thing we must do with this Jesus is to believe in Him. The second thing we have to do with Him is to follow Him. You recall that He said to His disciples in the 8th chapter, He says, you have to take up your cross and follow Me. He said also to His disciples in the very beginning, when He chose them, He said, follow Me and I'll make you fishers of men. In essence, what is He saying? He's saying, obey Me. Listen, the first thing we have to do with the Lord Jesus Christ is to trust Him for our salvation. Trust Him for the gift of eternal life, to become one of His children. The second thing we have to do is that we have to follow Him. That means we have to surrender ourselves to Him so that He, the Lord Jesus Christ, who is the Lord, will be in reality. Listen, we'll be living out His Lordship in our life, yielding our wills to Him, surrendering Him to Him, doing what the Lord Jesus Christ would have us to do. There's a third thing that you and I have to do with this person, Jesus Christ, and I think the psalmist says it so beautifully in the 95th Psalm and the verse 6th verse. Here's what he says. He says, come, let us worship and bow down. Let us kneel before the Lord our Maker, for He is our God. What are we to do with this Lord Jesus Christ? We're to believe in Him. We're to follow Him. And we ought to worship Him. We too ought to adore Him and to praise Him. If you are so absolutely overwhelmed with the presence of God in your life, we are to praise Him, worship Him, adore Him, whether it is singing or whatever it may be. That is part of our expression of what we're to do with Him. The next thing we're to do with Him is to share Him. The one thing we must never do is to keep to ourselves the truth that you and I know about Jesus Christ. The reason, for example, that you're watching, the reason that you are listening, and the reason that you are seated here is because you have an interest in the person of Jesus Christ. God has said something in your life. God has taught you something. God is doing something in your life. And so what is He doing? He's filling you up with Him so that when you walk out in the world, the Spirit of God can quicken your spirit and you begin to share with someone else what Jesus Christ means to you. From this moment on, when somebody says to you, well, who is this Jesus anyway? You have the wisdom and the privilege and the knowledge of saying to Him, well, sit down here just a moment. Let me tell you who He is. He is the Lord God. He is man's only qualified Savior. He's the only one who could do it. He is Israel's Messiah. He is our high priest. He's the judge of this world. He is the King now, and He is the coming King. That's who Jesus Christ is. Then you share with them, who is this Lord God? Here's what He's done in my life. Here's how He's transformed my life. Here's how He's answered my prayer. Here's what God is doing in my life. Listen, you have the knowledge and the understanding to very clearly, concisely say to anyone, here is this Jesus. What am I doing with Him? Here's what I'm doing. I have placed my trust in Him. I'm following Him, worshiping Him, and I'm sharing with you now the most precious knowledge that I know of those things that I know about the Lord Jesus Christ. When I talk here, people talk about people being intellectual and how smart they are about this and how smart they are about that. Let me tell you something. You can be smart about everything else in this world but Jesus and die and be lost. Listen, you can have all kinds of degrees about all kinds of things. If you don't know who Jesus is, everything you know altogether is not worth anything in the mind of God. Listen, it is the highest form of knowledge that any person can have, is the reality of who Jesus is. It is the highest form of experience that a person can ever experience, and that is to experience His salvation and to walk in Him moment by moment, day by day. We have the only message that will redeem the world. We have the greatest message the world has ever heard. We have the most delightful message we can sing and shout and praise the Lord about. We have it in our heart, and we must not keep it to ourselves. And He says we are to look for His return, look for His coming. Now, one of these days, we know that the skies are going to break out, and if all of us who are here happen to be living when He comes, it's going to be that absolutely unforgettable, momentous, incomparable moment in all of human history when we get catapulted into His presence forever. But until that day, He says we're to believe in Him, place our trust in Him. We are to follow Him. We are to worship Him, and we are to proclaim Him to the entire world. Now, I want you to tell me, who is this Jesus? Give it back to me. Who is He? Number one, He is the Lord God. Number two, He's the Savior of mankind. Number three, He is the Messiah. Number four, He is the High Priest. Number five, He is the Judge. Number six, He is the King. And tell me, if you will, what are we to do with this person named Jesus? We're to do what? To believe in Him. And secondly, follow Him, and thirdly, worship Him, and fourthly, share Him, and fifthly, look for His return. Friend, you've got the gospel in a nutshell right there. You've got enough to tell the whole world about it. Now you're saying, well, I've never trusted Jesus Christ as my Savior. What do I do? Listen very carefully, my friend. I want to tell you why I want you to listen real carefully. Because from this point on, you will never be able to say to God that you haven't heard the truth, that you don't know who Jesus is, and you don't know what to do. I'm going to tell you very simply what to do. In light of the truth that you've just heard, which is enough to save all of mankind, if you will ask the Lord Jesus Christ, who is God, to forgive you of your sins, and tell Him that you accept the truth of what you've just heard, that you do believe that He's the Son of God, that you do believe it's God the Father, God the Son, God the Holy Spirit. You are placing your trust in Him and what He did at Calvary in paying for the penalty of your sins. And you're accepting by faith what He said, that whosoever shall call upon the name of the Lord shall be saved. And therefore you're asking Him to forgive you of your sins and to save you. And you're surrendering yourself to Him here and now. The moment you tell Him that in your words, however you want to say it, on the basis of what you have just heard from the Word of God, my friend, in that moment your name is written in the Lamb's Book of Life. You become eternally a child of God. And listen, you know how long you're going to last? You're going to last as long in the future as Jesus lasts, because you are, listen, you are receiving the gift of eternal life. That is the gift. Now ask your question. Does God love us? Absolutely. How much does He love us? Enough to send His only begotten Son. How much does He love us? Enough to give us who live in this generation this precious book that explains the things that you and I want to know and the things that we need to know about the Son of God. And I want to challenge you, my friend. Place your trust in Him. Begin following Him. Join a church that teaches and preaches the Word of God. Be baptized in obedience to Him. In your worship and your praise, you will be motivated to share Him as you and I live daily looking for His coming, working diligently not to be saved. Listen, not to get anything, but working because we love Him, because we care, because we will never be able to express in the gratitude that we'd like all our thanksgiving for God, who's loved us enough to take us home with Him to spend eternity. It is the gift of eternal life for everyone who is willing to ask Him. And our Father, we bless You and praise Your holy name. Blessed be the name of the Lord our God, who would give us Your precious word, and who would give us the gift of eternal life, but most of all, who would give us the person of Jesus, in whom all of that is wrapped up in one beautiful holy life. We pray that the Spirit of God has spoken and will continue to speak to people who hear this message, that they'll understand who Jesus is and what we have to do with and about Him, who is our Lord and our God. How would you pray that multitudes of people will make a wise decision to receive you, Lord Jesus, as Savior and Lord of their life? How would you pray that multitudes of people will be baptized in the fellowship of churches that teach and preach the Word of God? And all across this world, in every single crack and corner of it, every tribe, every nation, every tongue will hear the precious name of Jesus lifted above every other name until that day when you, Lord Jesus, split these skies, calling us to come home to be with you. We pray that each one of us will be diligent in sharing this precious word until every single person has heard at least for one time, Jesus Christ is the Lord God. Jesus Christ is the Savior of mankind. Jesus Christ is the Messiah. Jesus Christ is the great high priest. Jesus Christ is the judge. Jesus Christ is the ruling, reigning, eternal King. We bless your holy name, Lord God Almighty, in Jesus' name. Amen.
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0: Somebody hurt you a year ago, 10 years ago, or a lifetime ago, and somehow deep down inside you can't shake it. Sometimes you say it never happened, but you know deep down inside it did happen. So you try to deny it and that doesn't work. You suppress it and somehow it keeps popping out, and sometimes it pops out in an embarrassing fashion. You know that deep down inside something happened back there that you can really identify. In fact, you can point your finger toward the person. And what seemingly was merely a little hurt in the beginning somehow is solidified like concrete in your mind. It's just there. It lays there. It hangs there. The burden of it is there. You'd like to shake it. You'd like to get rid of it, but somehow you just can't do it. You got hurt so badly that somehow you feel like, I will never be able to overcome this. Well, I want to tell you, my friend, yes, you can. Because you see, if you don't overcome the hurts of the past, what you'll find out is this. Those hurts can do great, great harm to your life. Everybody gets hurt at some point in life. Children get hurt by their parents. Parents hurt each other. Friends hurt one another. Hurt is just part of living in the society in which you and I live. People say things they should not say to us off the cuff. Sometimes it's very deliberate. Sometimes it is malicious gossip. Sometimes it is physical injury. Sometimes it is abuse, abuse of a child, of a teenager, of another adult. All kinds of things come into our life that causes hurt. So what we have to do is we have to decide how we're going to handle this hurt. Am I going to handle this hurt in such a way that it harms me in every aspect of my life? Or am I going to learn how to handle this hurt in such a fashion that I can take it, and I can handle it properly and be able to learn something from it, glean something from it, grow up as a result of it, and not allow it to hurt me? Because God does not want us to respond to hurts in such a fashion that we are devastated in our life, lose our witness and our testimony, go through life bearing some kind of emotional baggage that we are never able to escape. So I want you to turn, if you will, to Ephesians chapter 4. And in this fourth chapter of Ephesians, which is one of my favorite books of the Scripture, because Paul has jammed so much theology in the first three chapters and so much practical Christian living in these last three. And in this fourth chapter, he's been talking about things that you and I have to deal with in our life, about renewing our mind and dealing with anger and so forth. Then he says, if you'll notice, in coming down to the close of that, in verse 30, he says, "Do not grieve the Holy Spirit of God, by whom you were sealed for the day of redemption." And we grieve Him in lots of ways, and He's just talked about some of those ways by our speech and so forth. Then He says in verse 31, let all bitterness and wrath and anger and clamor and slander be put away from you along with all malice. And be kind to one another, tender-hearted, forgiving each other, just as God in Christ has also forgiven you. Now, I think all of us know that there are some hurts in life that we can forgive rather simply and say, well, okay, you know, you hurt me, but I'm going to get over it, and I understand that you made a mistake or understood that at that time in your life you were going through something or whatever. Then there are those hurts that are so deep in some people's lives that somehow they just can't seem to step out of it. They go to church, they hear the gospel, they know the truth, and they say, well, you know, I know that's what God says, and that's what I feel, but. And somehow, oftentimes, the person doesn't realize that hanging on to hurts begins to do them great damage in every aspect of their life. So hanging on to a hurt oftentimes is a security for us. When a person has hung on to a hurt for so long, after a while, the very idea of giving it up becomes more of a threat than the damage that hurt does to their life. And when I think about little children who come along and they're abused by their parents, either sexually or physically or even verbally, and they grow up and they have to live with this baggage all of their lives. And what happens is they grow up with anger toward their parents, for example. And as a result of that, the relationship, of course, is never the way it ought to be. And they go through life wondering, why do I feel the way I feel? Why do I feel toward my parents the way I feel or toward someone else? And so oftentimes they can't identify it because what they say is, oh, yes, I was hurt back yonder, but, you know, everybody gets hurt, and therefore I've just sort of forgotten it. No, you don't. You see, you don't just forget hurt. You have to deal with hurts in some fashion or other. Hurts that are not handled properly will harm us in every aspect of our life. So I want us to look at this because here's what happens. Those hurts in our life, unless they're handled properly, will develop into an unforgiving spirit. And oftentimes that unforgiving spirit can be very sullen. Especially is this true if it is the result of something a parent has done, because it is a natural, normal response for a person to say, well, you know, after all, she's my mother. After all, he's my father. Why, sure, I love my dad. Why, sure, I love my mother. And somehow this, I love my mother, I love my father, sure, they're my parents, is some form of verbal attempt to cover up and put layer after layer after layer of forgetfulness on what has happened back there. But what I'm telling you is this, it doesn't disappear simply because you say, I love my mother, love my father. And oftentimes, if there has been real hurt there, you don't really and truly love them. You would like to love them. You want to love them. You're supposed to love them. You should love them, we say in our heart, and therefore we think we do. When deep down inside, that hurt is like a deep cancer down inside. And while on the surface everything looks pretty well, deep down inside, it's never healed. And so it's like leaky poison. It's just poisoning our whole system. And this is why oftentimes later on in life, parents and children come to great conflict, and there's a blow up, and someone says, well, I've been thinking this, I've felt this for years and years and years. And sometimes a person will say to their parent, 20 years ago, 30 years ago, 40 years ago, here's what you did to me. And sometimes it is something that a parent did not even realize that they had done, or something maybe a friend did a few years ago and they didn't even realize they did it. And all the time it has been there. This hurt, this pain, this deep abiding suffering on the inside. And so unless you and I handle our hurts properly, they will develop into an unforgiving spirit. Now listen to the words that he uses here in verse 31. Paul says, in our relationship to others, let all bitterness and wrath and anger and clamor and slander be put away with you, along with all malice. These are words that indicate great consternation. These are words that indicate great conflict and real static in people's relationships with each other. He says, let all these things be put away from you. Then he says, and be ye kind one to another, tenderhearted, forgiving each other, even as the Lord Jesus Christ has forgiven us. Now, it's one thing to say, put it away, be kind, be loving, and be forgiving. It's one thing to say that, but you know what? When a person is hurt deeply, when they are marred and scarred emotionally on the inside, to tell somebody, lay it down. To tell somebody, put it away. To tell someone to forget. Listen, don't tell someone just to forget their hurts, because they can't forget them. If it is there, they may cover up and attempt to deny them, but forget them they cannot until they are dealt with properly. And so he says, put away from you all of these attitudes, because he knows the ultimate hurt and the ultimate harm that comes from that kind of emotional injury. And so when you and I, for example, the Bible says, let the words of our mouth and the meditations of our heart be acceptable in his sight, in the Lord's sight. We should oftentimes be sensitive about the things that we say to people. It's very easy to say something that we do not mean. Maybe our motivation was different. And yet sometimes we can hurt people. And we can hurt them in a fashion we're not even aware of. Because oftentimes people are not going to come to us and say, well, you hurt me. But what they're going to do is they're just going to sulk in it. and it's just going to be on the inside, and they're going to keep it there, and they're going to feed it, and they're going to defend it, and they're going to talk about it, and they'll pray about it, and sometimes they're praying about it is not to give it up, but just to remind God of how bad the other person is. And so until we learn to deal with it, it will harm us. And so the words he uses here are words that describe attitudes that oftentimes develop from that. Now, when you think about that and how it all works out in our life, you think about the fact if a person is bitter, when a person is bitter, in fact, you can't be around a person who's bitter very long without understanding and realizing that something is really bad and wrong in that person's life. A bitter person cannot contain their bitterness. A person who is really angry cannot contain their anger. Somehow it's going to spill out. When I read about oil spills and all the fish that die and animals that die and all the cost of that, and all the destruction that goes, and I'll tell you something just as bad, humanly speaking, and that is a bitterness spill is the worst kind of spill. Because what happens is a person who is bitter, they spill it out on the most innocent kind of people. Somehow there's some erosion that goes on inside of them, and it's always leaking out. What's happening is they're hurting deep down inside. They've been deeply hurt, and what they don't realize is that hurt, because it has not been dealt with, is now become a leaky poison. Their bitterness, their resentment, their anger, their hostility, their malice, their desire to see someone else harmed and to see someone else injured as a result of it, it is there. And my friend to say, well, you know, that happened to me years ago, and oh, I forgot about that. Now, no doubt, we can forget to some degree, but here's what I want you to remember. Because you forget it for a season of time does not mean it's gone. And I can think in my own life, for example, that I was somewhere along in my 40s until I began to realize there was something in my life that I needed to deal with. If you'd ask me, well, had you forgotten about it? I'd say, well, sure, I forgot about that. And I just act like it never happened. But I'm here to tell you, you may act like it never happened, but that is not the healing process. You don't get it healed by simply trying to forget it. It was something that went on in my family, in my relationship with my stepfather, that I wanted to forget. And so I just suppressed that and acted like it never happened. And I thought, well, I've forgiven him and that's it. Well, I may have forgiven him, but I had not dealt with the relationship and I had not dealt with the things that went on between us. And until I dealt with it, there was no real healing. I knew that my attitude wasn't absolutely perfectly what it ought to be, but I could rationalize that. And I could describe the things he had said and things he had done. And therefore, I sort of justified it because the way that I felt other members of my family were treated, and so therefore I could just say, well, you know, that's past and that's been many, many years ago, and after all, I've just sort of forgotten it. You may forget it for a season, but until it is healed, it will hurt you in every area of your life. I cannot tell you how important it is to deal with those things. Now, when you think about how they work in our life, I think about the fact of how these things progress. For example, you and I get hurt by someone. If I deal with that hurt right then and there, that's the end of it, and we can move on because the healing comes quickly. But if I don't deal with that hurt, what happens is it begins to progress. You say, well, now, if it happened, isn't it like a capsule down inside and it's just there? No, because something begins to happen. And this is not always the case in every single hurt, but oftentimes it is. Here's what happens. As we begin to nurture that hurt, and as we begin to think about how deeply we were hurt and how embarrassed we may have been or whatever it might be, what happens is there's a progression that goes on. And so that progression develops oftentimes, not every time, into a degree of hate. Now you say, well, I would never hate anyone. There are degrees of hate. There is passive hatred and there is aggressive hatred. Passive hatred says, I don't want to be around them. I don't want to have anything to do with them. Absolutely obnoxious to me. Aggressive hate says, I want them to hurt just like they hurt me. Aggressive hate says, I want them to suffer just like I suffered. And oftentimes, that aggressive hate turns into violence. And so, even a believer, unless they deal with the hurts in their life, they can have, to some degree, it may be a minor degree of hatred, and I wouldn't always call it hatred, but an attitude that is ungodly, unchristlike, and has to be dealt with in some fashion. That's why when you and I feel hurt, we need to go to that person and say, you hurt me. Now, I agree that some people can't handle that, and we'll talk about that in a few moments. I'm not talking about little hurts that you didn't compliment me on the way I was dressed, that you didn't thank me for what I did for you. I'm talking about emotional hurt, pain, things that have been said or done to us that cause us deep hurt. And I'm here to tell you, one of the major problems in the body of Christ today is an unforgiving spirit. People sit in church week after week, and what happens? What happens is this. They don't realize why oftentimes they can't praise the Lord. They look around and they think, well, I wouldn't raise my hands, or, and I'm not saying that everybody has to raise their hands to worship the Lord, but in other words, there's not even any joy in their heart. Now, they sort of like coming, but they're miserable. They can't tell you why they're miserable. They're hearing truth and hearing truth and hearing truth, and this truth is causing static on the inside. Well, they haven't stolen anything. They're honest, and they try to be a good husband or a good wife or a good young person, so they can't name any real bad, evil sin, but deep down inside, something's wrong. And I want you to notice this, that when a person is in that kind of position, it doesn't make a difference what they do or where they are. They can't ever really and truly be happy and rejoice and enjoy things because there's something going on inside. That is a progression. And you see, somebody says, well, but, you know, I've sort of forgotten that. And I'm saying again, no, you may have forgotten it, suppressed it, and repressed it, and shoved it down, pushed it down till it doesn't bother you like it used to. That does not mean it's healed. And so when he says, put away all of these things. Now, let's talk about what is the cause of this hurt in our life. Now, think about this for a moment. Sometimes people wrong us. And so we feel it, and we feel it deeply. And it may cause weeping, it may cause moaning, it may cause all kinds of feelings. Now, I'm not saying that when a person hurts you, you just say, oh, okay, thank you very much, and go on. Because there's some hurts, there's some disappointments that are so deep and so cutting and so wounding and so injurious that you can't just slough it off and say, well, I'm just going to forgive them, forget it. Because oftentimes it may come suddenly. It may come surprisingly. And sometimes it reaches down so deep into the core of your heart and soul, you are shaken by it, maybe thrown off base by it, and thrown off course. And so we have to back off and say, okay, how am I to respond to this? Now listen carefully. No one can cause you and me to have an unforgiving spirit. Nobody can cause us to do that. No one can make me have an unforgiving spirit. No one can make me angry. No one can make me hostile. No one can make me have malice in my heart. Those are responses that I have to agree in my own emotional being to accept or reject. I may feel anger at that moment. Then I can decide, do I choose to be angry, or am I going to deal with this anger? Nobody can make you angry. You have to respond to what they do. No one can make you have an unforgiving spirit or make you hostile. We respond in such a fashion. The way I respond is going to react upon me. I can become hostile and bitter and angry, and I can tell you some reasons that I may have, that I may be able to defend what I feel, but it's not legitimate. Because you see, bitterness and anger and hostility and malice do not fit who you and I are as the children of God. And so if I allow these emotions to encompass me and allow them to overflow in my life and to control me, it is because I choose to be angry. I choose to have malice. I choose to be unforgiving. I choose to have that kind of an attitude. And my friend, that will absolutely destroy you sooner or later. God never intended for His children, never intended for His children to live with malice. Live with anger. In fact, if you will turn to 1 John chapter 4 for a moment, and if you'll notice what he says, and he says a number of things here about this, but I'll just read you one or two verses. If you'll notice in verse 20 of 1 John chapter 4, listen to what he says. He says, if someone or anyone says, I love God, and hates his brother or his sister, he is a liar. For the one who does not love his brother or sister, whom he has seen, cannot love God, whom he has not seen. And this commandment we have from him, that the one who loves God should love his brother also. Now, I agree that there's some people very hard to love. Amen? Now, don't act like it. Amen? There's some people that's just hard to love. I mean, they just obnoxious the way they act, and you know, you want to accept them the way you are, and you see them coming, and you think, oh, dear Lord, thank you, Jesus. Thank you, Lord. And you accept them the way, some people you just have to learn to accept them the way they are. Everyone is not lovable. Some people are lovable at times and they're unlovable at other times. Probably all of us fall into that category. And so he says we're to love each other. You and I know what Jesus said, that by this shall all men know that you and I are his disciples, that we have love toward one another. But you know what? God knows there are times when it is very difficult for us to love someone else. When someone has hurt us and cut us very, very deep in our life, it's difficult for us to love them at that moment. And so that's why he gave us the Holy Spirit to enable us to look at a situation, examine it, and to respond properly. And oftentimes it takes time. It takes time for emotional healing to take place. It takes time for us, sometimes we've been thrown off course by deep hurt in our life, to be able to forgive, and to be able to forgive absolutely and completely. And so when you look at the scripture, and he says we have to put all these things behind us, and we have to ask ourselves the question, you know, how long will it take me to put it behind me? Well, that depends upon our relationship to the Lord. The more that the Spirit of God is controlling our life, the more quickly you and I can lay down anger. We can be forgiving no matter what someone does to us. Now, you cannot do that apart from the Lord. You can't walk in the flesh. That is, you can't walk in your naturalness and be very forgiving. Because, see, in our naturalness, it is natural for us to retaliate. It is natural for us to defend ourselves. It is natural for us to want to get back in our naturalness. But when you and I are walking in the Spirit, we can take a lot of stuff. People can say things, we just ignore it. They can do things to us, and we think, well, that's their problem. We can look at them and recognize in things that they say to us and about us that they're expressing insecurity in their life, that they're bitter and angry and hostile towards someone else, and they're taking it out on us. And so when you and I are walking in the Spirit, we can discern what's going on in someone else's life and why they act toward us the way they do. Oftentimes, when people, for example, I've seen this. Sometimes when a woman or a man has a problem in their home early in life with the authority of their parents. And I mean, they just have a difficult time. If a child doesn't submit to authority and a child is not disciplined to do so, here's what happens. They will grow up in life and they will have it in for anybody else that even looks like a father or looks like authority. So you know who gets it? I'll tell you who gets it. You'd be surprised how many people take out on their pastors something that they feel toward other authorities in their life because he symbolizes something they don't like. This is why they get fired oftentimes. This is why they get run out of the church. People stir up all kinds of things. There's something about their authority. And it's interesting how people act. When they're into something big, they want a strong leader. If they disagree, they don't want him to be strong. And if he is a strong leader, they don't like it. Oftentimes, he becomes the target of people who have bitterness and resentment and hostility towards some authority in their life that they have been hurt by years and years and years ago. And I'm telling you, my friend, that is wrong. To attack God's servant because of something that went on in your life years and years and years ago that have nothing to do with it. Especially is this true of pastors' children who didn't get along with their father, who have bitterness and resentment toward their father. They come along, they join some other church, they grow up years, and they get out there, and somehow it just doesn't work. They have something in their craw about their pastor. Has nothing to do with him, nothing to do with his personality, nothing to do with his preaching. It has to do with something that is still deep down inside they have not dealt with in their life, and they're taking it out on someone else. What a shame, what a tragedy, but it is exactly what happens. Now, when we talk about the unforgiving spirit that develops as a result of these hurts, remember we said it's something we have to agree with. I don't have to become unforgiving. It doesn't make any difference what happens. Here's the thing that has helped me above everything else in my own personal life. And that is when I think about the fact that when the Lord Jesus Christ went to the cross, he took all of my sin on the cross with him. No matter what I've done will ever do, he has already forgiven me of every single solitary thing. How can I hold against someone else, be unforgiving toward them, when he has not been unforgiving toward me? Now, that person may be obnoxious, they may be obstinate, they might not want to be my friend or have anything to do with me. Now, how they respond is one thing. How the other person responds is one thing, but the issue is, how am I going to respond? Am I going to allow an unforgiving spirit, a hurt in my life, become a harmful thing to me, or am I going to respond no matter how the other person responds? Now, you see, sometimes we say, well, but they did so and so, and they this, that, and the other. That's not even the issue. I'm not responsible for someone else's response. I am responsible for my responses to how I am treated by someone else, and all of us are the same. So when he says here, put away all of these things that come into your life, what are the consequences, for example, of an unforgiving spirit? When he says, put these things away from you, he says, with all malice, and be kind one to another, tender-hearted, forgiving each other even as the Lord has forgiven us. Well, what are the harms that you and I face? The first thing is damaged emotions. There are many, many people, in fact, probably most people, I wouldn't say everybody, but most people are damaged at some point in their life emotionally. Things happen in their childhood. Things happen in their marriage relationships. Things happen between parents and their children. Things happen, for example, between people who are their employers. And once in a while, I'll meet somebody, and I've met a few people in the years have gone by, who still hold deep, deep grudges and hatred in their heart because they missed the promotion. They missed the raise. It was the turning point in their life, they figured. It was the crossroad. It was the fork in the road. It was their turn and their time and their privilege to get ahead in life and take this great leap forward, and somebody else bumped them aside. Someone else mistreated them, lied about them or whatever, or somebody was not fair, and so they hold it in there. And what happens is what happens. They live with damaged emotions. And that could be the result of how someone has treated them, or sometimes maybe the way they think people feel toward them. You see, we have to be honest when it comes to our emotions, because our emotions are continually changing. And so when you and I raise our children, we should raise them in love, because the one thing that a child needs above everything else is to feel loved by their parents. And you see, no matter what develops in those children's lives later on, as long as they know you love them, they always have to come back to say, but I know my father loves me, I know my mom loves me, or whatever it may be. One of the things that happens when we don't deal and handle these hurts, the harm, first of all, is damaged emotions. And you see, many people live with it. They live with damaged emotions. They're not, somehow they don't recognize it. They don't understand what it is. They just know they're unhappy. They just know they don't have any contentment. They just know that somehow things don't work out for them. Somehow they just can't seem to really and truly get on with enjoying life and moving ahead. Somehow they can't lay the past behind them. And I'll tell you, one of the tragedies of life is to find somebody who's holding on to past hurts, holding on to past injury, and they can't let it go, won't let it go, refuse to let it go. It becomes their security, and then if they had to let it go, they don't know what they would do, because it has become, listen, like this elephant in their life. It's this big thing in their life of somehow feeling and expressing and harboring and nurturing this kind of resentment and hostility. One of the things, one of the areas which it causes hurt is emotional damage. Now, think about this for a moment. When a person is feeling all of these things that he said here, anger and resentment and so forth, and they can't escape them, here's what happens. It colors everything in your life. There's no exception to this. It colors everything in your life. If you don't deal with it, it colors everything in your life. And what happens? Here's what happens. Your emotions freeze. Listen, you cannot have hurts in your life that have caused you to become bitter and resentful and unforgiving and hostile and angry, as well as you may be able to suppress that. You know what happened? It freezes your emotions. You cannot love. You may try to, but you can't. You can't love. You can't be free. You can't be giving. You can't be generous. Why? Because something's frozen you up. It's hung you up. It's stuck you up. Your emotions are frozen. Not only can you not genuinely love someone else, you can't accept it. And oftentimes, husbands and wives, one cannot accept the other's love. Why? Well, they don't know why. They just can't. They say, love me. Please, please, please love me. At the same time, they're pushing the other person away. Why? Because something cemented, something froze down in there. Something down in there is wrong. Something needs to be, listen, it needs to melt. Their anger and resentment and hostility, those hurts need to melt away. And God needs to bring some healing in that person's life. They can't love. Now listen, every single one of us wants to be loved. Every single one of us desires to be loved. Every single one of us needs to be loved. And every single one of us, listen, need to be able to love someone else. When I think about going through life and not being able to love someone, when I think about going through life and not having someone to love me in return, tell me, what in the world is life all about if you eliminate the emotion of love? Tell me, what's life all about if you don't have someone to love and someone to love you in return? What's life all about if you don't love the Lord and have Him loving you in return? What's life all about if you cannot share your emotion? And see, there are people who have feelings, but you know, they say, well, you know, he's not emotional. Every single one of us is emotional. Listen, you put enough pain on somebody and they're going to cry. I guarantee you, you can get the emotion out of them if you want to. You love some people. And I'll tell you, and this is just something personal that happened to me this morning, and every once in a while it happens to me. And I was just playing one of the discs that I play on Sunday morning, and it happens to be the one about all the Hebrew music. And I was just standing there this morning shaving and getting ready to come to church, and all of a sudden I just burst out crying and weeping and weeping and weeping. You know what I was weeping at? I was speaking about how wonderful and great and good God is. I mean, you know, I know that I know how to love when I alone by myself can break out weeping and praising the Lord and thanking Him and falling upon my face. And for some reason, I just walked in a closet and got down on my knees and just, I didn't pray to God. All I could do is just say, thank you, thank you, thank you for your love and for your goodness and your kindness and your graciousness. And all I could do is weep and praise God. Let me tell you something. If you have an unforgiving spirit, you can't do it. You know why? Something freezes on the inside. Now, he says, if you say you love God and hate your brother, he says, first of all, you're lying.